0: off the bookshelves and the neighbours were spilling out onto the streets. There is belief that entire buildings have been damaged, but we don't have a handle, nor have the authorities released any information on just how extensive that damage is yet.
1: That's the BBC's Will Grant. Three judges at the International Criminal Court who have been targeted by American sanctions are launching legal action to challenge them in a US court. One of the judges, Kimberly Prost, said the sanctions imposed by the Trump administration constituted an attack on judicial independence and a threat to the ICC's work to deliver justice for the victims of crime. This is the World News from the BBC.
2: 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I'm your host, Sam Payne, and today we're bringing you an episode from the Appleseed Podcast. The episode is called Grand Friends. Here's the Appleseed. 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Stories bring us together, and we hope the stories on the show will spark memories and thoughts that you can share with the people you love. I'm your host, Sam Payne, and we'll start this episode with a story from North Carolina storyteller Donald Davis. He'll share with us the story of a wonderful childhood memory, a day spent with his grandparents in their mountain home. You'll love the story, and if it brings to mind someone for you that's kind of like someone in the story, well, we wouldn't hate that at all. The story is called Blackberries, and Donald was kind enough to share it with us live in the Appleseed studio. Here he is.
3: When I was a little boy, I grew up in the Smoky Mountains in North Carolina. And as much as anything, I loved to spend time visiting at my grandparents' house. It was my mother's parents, my granddaddy Walker and my grandmother Walker, and they lived on a farm that was, well, you left town with the road paved. And then pretty soon, the road was just paved in the middle with gravel on the side in case you met somebody and you never did meet anybody. And then pretty soon, there was no pavement. There was just gravel. And then a little while after that, there was no gravel. There was just dirt. And then after that, there was no road. My grandparents lived in a gated community. My daddy would stop the car, and I'd get out and open the gate. And he'd drive through into the cow pasture, and then I'd close the gate. And we'd go on these two little tracks down the edge of the cow pasture to the next gate, and then I'd open it, and we'd go through, and I'd close the gate. And now we were going along the edge of the cornfield till we got to the last gate, and then I'd open it, and we'd go through the creek and up in front of this big old log house, and that's where my grandparents lived. My granddaddy was a farmer. He raised rocks. They would come up every springtime when he plowed in the spring. And all summer, he could trap his grandchildren, if possible, into carrying rocks out of the fields. And they'd come back again next year. He was a wonderful, wonderful farmer. He would graft trees. I have his little grafting book. It was published in 1918. And he would create a tree that would have four kinds of apples on one tree. Or a tree that would have sweet cherries on one side and sour cherries on the other side. He would graft rose bushes for my grandmother with different roses on the same bush. And his great achievement was that he grafted a quince and a pear. They're very closely related. He had never heard of anybody doing that, but he did it and it worked. He also could find the bee trees, and that would be one of my jobs when I would go spend time out there. I would come with him, and we'd go up into a big field of clover above the barn where bees would be flying all around because the clover was all in bloom. You know, what bees do is they go out to gather the nectar, and they go on and on and on and on and on till they're totally loaded. And when they're totally loaded, then they fly straight back to the beehive. And if it's wild bees, they're going to fly back to a hollow tree. So we would go up there in that in the clover, and he would pick out a bee and start watching it. It would go here and here and here and here and here and here and here and here and here and here. And it's getting more and more loaded and more and more loaded and more and more loaded. And all of a sudden, it takes off in a straight line, zoom. And he watches that bee till it goes out of sight. And then he would take me, and he would put me on the spot where he last saw the bee. And then he would come up to where I was, and we'd start watching for bees again. And pretty soon we'd see a bee coming, shoom, past where we were, and he'd keep going. And he'd move me. And he'd see another bee, and he'd keep moving me. And finally, there would be more bees coming, and we would get all the way to a hollow tree that was full of wild honey. And he could do that and find that wild honey just like nobody else that we ever knew. I was about 8 years old, and I was spending a week out there in the summertime. And he came in one afternoon, and he said to my grandmother, he said, "Zeffy, I was way up on the mountain this afternoon, and guess what? The blackberries are just as ripe as they can be. We need to go tomorrow and pick blackberries." Well, the next morning we got up, and my grandmother got us all ready to go. She got me to put on one of my granddaddy's big long-sleeve shirts that was way too big for me, but then she put rubber bands around it down at the wrists. And then she opened it up at the top, and she got sulfur that she had gotten from the drugstore, and she shook sulfur down inside my shirt and then buttoned it up, and I had to jump around, jump around, jump around, jump around. This is so the ticks and chiggers couldn't get us. My granddaddy got all fixed up the same way. She got all fixed up the same way. She gave my granddaddy a big bucket. She gave me a little bucket, and she got two buckets for herself. And we left the house, and we went way up past where the cows went. We got way up on the mountain, and finally we came to where there were just acres and acres of blackberry briars covered with great, big, fat, ripe, juicy blackberries. She said, "Now, you need to watch out for snakes, because, you know, when the blackberries get ripe, snakes will come and hide in the blackberries trying to catch a bird when the birds come and eat the blackberries. So just watch out for them." So I was picking blackberries just like that, one after another. My granddaddy would pick about three blackberries and eat two and put one in his bucket. And my grandmother, with a bucket on each arm, was picking with both hands at the same time. They were going that way. I was going that way. Pretty soon, we couldn't see each other, but that was okay. We knew where we were. When all of a sudden, I heard a little sound. Something went, "Huh." And I looked, and just about right there was a little baby bear cub eating blackberries. And you know what I thought? That little baby bear cub's not going to be out here by himself. I bet his mama's somewhere. And I looked past him, and sure enough, right over there was his mama. And she had with her not one, but two more little baby bear cubs. It had been a fat winter. She had had three babies. And all of a sudden, I took off running back to where my grandparents were, but my feet didn't work. My feet just started jumping up and down, jumping up and down. I was trying to run, but my feet were just jumping up and down. And I was yelling, "Help, help, help, help, help, help, help, help, help, help, help." And here came my granddaddy running. "What's the matter? There's bears, bears." And he saw the bears. And he took his bucket and reached in his pocket, and he got out his pocket knife, and he opened up the blade. I thought, he's going to kill a bear with a little knife. No, he got hold of the blade, and he started banging on the bucket. Bam, bam, bam, bam, bam, bam, bam, bam. "Go home, bears. Go home, bears. Go get your own blackberries. These are our blackberries. Woo! Go home, bears. Go home, bears." And that mama bear gathered up those babies, and they took off and left. And we picked blackberries till our buckets were so heaped up they wouldn't even hold anymore. And then we walked all the way back down to the house. We had now four big buckets of blackberries full to the top, and I was totally exhausted. My grandmother said, why don't you go lie down and you can even take a little nap if you want to. And by the time you wake up, I bet supper will be ready. And I went in and laid down on the bed in the room where I always slept. It was a feather bed in there. And when I woke up, the house smelled so good. And I came in the kitchen and I said, what is that that smells so good, so good? My grandmother said, I've spent all afternoon making blackberry pies. Now let's have supper. We sat down at the table, and you want to know what we had for an appetizer? For an appetizer, we had a big piece of blackberry pie. And then you know what we had for vegetables? For vegetables, we had another big piece of blackberry pie. And then for the main course, we had a great big piece of blackberry pie. And for bread, we had a big piece of blackberry pie, but you'll never guess what we had for dessert. One more big piece of blackberry pie. I had five big pieces of blackberry pie, and I was as full of sugar and happy as I could be. Well, the next day, my mother came to get me to take me home. And before she got there, my grandmother gathered me up and she said, now, before your mama gets here, let's talk just a minute. You know, when you get home, she always asks you, what did you do at your grandmother's house? I said, yes, she asked me that all the time. It's just dumb she asked me that. She said, well, she's going to ask you that again. This time I know she is. And maybe you should think about it. And maybe you better not tell her everything that happened. I said, oh, I thought about that. I'm not going to tell her about those bears. Don't worry about that. She said, that's not what I'm talking about. You better not tell her that I fed you five pieces of blackberry pie and nothing else for your supper, or she might not let you come back again. And when I got home and my mother asked me what happened at my grandmother's house, I told her all about the bears. Years passed, and I was in high school. And one day we were visiting out at my grandmother's house, and she came over to me and she said, do you remember when you were little, that time we went to pick the blackberries and we saw the bears? I said, I do. And she said, remember what we had for supper that night? I said, I do. I had five pieces of blackberry pie. You might have had more than that. And she said, and remember what I told you after that? I said, yes, you told me not to tell my mother about having all that blackberry pie. She said, you know why I told you that? I said, no. She said, I told you that because the truth is important. And we need to always tell the truth. And I told you that for your mother's benefit. Because if you'd gone home and your mother had said, what happened at your grandmother's house? And you said, she let me have five pieces of blackberry pie for my supper. What would your mother have said? She would have said, she shouldn't have done that. You shouldn't have done that. And then my grandmother looked at me and said, did that blackberry pie hurt you? I said, no. Then if your mother said, you shouldn't have done that, she would have been telling a lie. And I needed to protect your mother from telling a lie. And so we had to be sure that we protected the truth. You see now why I like to spend time at her house? Because almost every time I went, I learned something just about as good as that. Thank you.
2: That was Donald Davis with his story, Blackberries. And listening to Donald's story fills me with grandparent memories of my own. Maybe it's the same with you. But it also fills my memory with stories of folks who weren't my grandparents, but who were like grandparents, folks who looked after me when I was a kid. All the time I was growing up, I lived across the street from Bob and Luana Smith. And my brothers and I all thought they had the best yard to play in. There was a grass hill in their front yard that you could roll down on a summer day in your swimming trunks right into the cool water of the irrigation ditch that ran along the front edge of their property. They had a big potato cellar dug into the hill behind their house with big, heavy cellar doors set at an angle. And you could climb the hill to the top of the cellar and slide down those big cellar doors and tumble onto the grass of their backyard. They had apple trees filled with Granny Smith apples. In fact, I thought those apples had been named after Luana Smith. Grandma Smith is what my brothers and I called her. And every time we'd knock on her door and ask if we could play in her yard, she'd disappear for a moment into the kitchen and come back with a popsicle for each of us. Well, I grew up and moved away, went to college, got married, had kids. And I remember coming back to my hometown one weekend, years and years after I'd last slid down those cellar doors or rolled down the grass hill at Grandma Smith's. And as I drove up my street toward my folks' place, there on the other side of the street was the Smith house. And in the front yard, there were three or four kids in their swim trunks, soaked in ditch water, sitting on that grass hill, and each of them was sucking on a popsicle. Folks like Grandma Smith, it turns out, don't just take care of me or me and my brothers. They take care of everyone for as long as they can. Bob and Luana Smith are gone now, but they filled two or three generations of neighborhood kids with popsicles and Granny Smith apples before they went. And that is an enviable legacy. And that's where Donald's story took me. Where did it take you? And who will you take along?
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2: It's great to have you with us on the apple seed. Next up, a story from a longtime friend of the show, Angela Lloyd. Angela is no longer with us, and we miss her. But there's a legacy of stories she left behind, shared with audiences large and small over years and years, shared with us, too, including this one, a story she calls Grand Friends Day. Here's Angela.
12: It was the Wednesday before Thanksgiving Day. We were at an elementary school. This Wednesday morning, before everyone left for the holiday, was a very unique and special day. It was the day that the children invited their grandparents and their grand friends to come to school for the morning. and we had been doing some work to get ready for the grandparents. A grandfriend, by the way, is if you know someone who's over 18, who you love and they love you and they visit with you sometimes, and they could come on Grandfriends Day if the grandparents were not traveling from near or far. And so the children and I had been developing their curiosity, our curiosity about the grandparents' lives. And this had shown up in the way of stories. And also we wrote the names of the grandparents on a large piece of paper on the door of the classroom. This was to Bubby and Grandpa and Daddy's Daddy and Smooshy and Lala and Nana and Nani and Moo Moo and Bibi. And all their names were on the doors of the classrooms. And our gift that we had were our questions, the questions the children had written to ask their grandparents. Now, some of these questions, they might have already been asked or other questions asked over the telephone in the weeks coming or in a letter by the older students. And in the older classrooms, the students had made Jeopardy boards so that a grandparent would say, I'll take sports for 10 or history for 40. And this added math to the whole ball game, which made everybody very excited. But I was in the first and second grade classroom on that particular morning at the beginning of the day when we started to pass the basket of questions. The grandparents were all seated in chairs in a circle, the children on the carpet, on the floor, looking up. They'd already taken their grandparents on a tour of the classroom, including the pencil graveyard that they had, which was an aquarium with gravel in it and tiny little, maybe you've seen these, those tiny little pencils you've worn to a nub as you learn your writing. And now the grandparents were seated in this lovely circle. And mind you, they didn't know each other. But in 45 minutes, those grandparents would all be completely connected to one another from the stories and the questions that were asked. And this was the gold. We just never knew what stories would come from these lovely humans who had come to visit. And I just want to say that a school really is a magnificent place, and each school is a world of its own, and in some way it's quite separate from the outside world. And so on a day when all these guests would come, it was very special. Everything was shiny, including the children. So the basket was passed, and the children had signed the questions. So a grandparent might not get their child, their grandchild's question, but they would know which child had asked. And of course, the learning at our school was very much starting with, what do you know about this subject? What would you like to know about this subject? How are we going to go about learning it? Which is exactly what we were doing with our family members. So the basket was passed. And then a woman pulled a question, and it said, have you ever dissected anything, like a cow or a horse or a frog? And the woman who pulled the question, she looked at it and she said, we had biology when I was in high school before lunch and after lunch. And we heard the room go, oh. And the children were looking up. She said, we could not eat our lunch. And she looked at the children. We could not eat our lunch that day. But we had to go back to class. And then after class, we all went out for hamburgers together for the first time ever. The basket was passed. Another person, a fellow, pulled a question. It was, what subject did he love the most in college? Spelling college had been a thing in the classroom a few days before. He got the question and he said, I would say it was mathematics. And someone said, and why? Why was it mathematics? And he leaned back and he said, because there was nothing to memorize. There was only something to understand. And I looked at the children.

0: and we each had our own cadaver. I said to him, would you please tell the children what a cadaver is? And he said, oh, he said, we each had our own dead body. All the children sat up very straight. He said, in fact, we studied our own dead body for a whole year, and we were so comfortable doing that that we ate our lunch on the dead body. We could just open our paper bag and the wax paper and unfold and have our sandwiches with our dead body. And I thought, oh, okay, that's very, where would you hear that? Where would you hear that anywhere in the world? Nowhere but here. And lastly, I was in another classroom later that day, and a woman pulled the question, and it was, what was it that you chose to do when you were a very young child? How did you spend your time when no one was asking you to do anything? And she pulled the question and she said, you know, my parents loved to garden. And I sometimes would be next to my mother and my father. And one day my father, he marked out a 3-foot square with poles and rope. And he said, this was my garden. And she said, I loved it. I could plant in it. I could dig up plants and move them across the garden, you know, like the next morning to see if they were growing. I learned later that's not very useful. But she said, I loved gardening. And I said, what was it that became your work? And she looked up. She looked at us and she said, I'm a landscape architect. And she looked at us and she said, I never thought about that before. I am a landscape architect. And she said, and my plants live longer when I transplant them. And the teacher got up and went across her desk and came back with a calendar, a 12-month calendar of the photographs of this woman's gardens. Landscape gardens she had been making in San Francisco. Magnificent 12-month beautiful photographs of her gardens. Those days have always been remarkable. I always look forward to them, and it really changed in that we started to send story prompts home to the parents, and we connected them with the children's days in school. And so stories really started to follow and roll, and parents would come up to me and say, oh, we love those story prompts. And the other day, my daughter was talking to me about peace and war, and he said, that's because of the story prompts. Thank you so much for the story prompts.
1: 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Do you have fond or funny memories of your grandparents? Or do you have other grand friends in your life? How did you get to know them? And how did they become special to you? I bet you've got some stories. We hope you'll share them with the people you love. In fact, we hope you'll share the stories with us. We might share them on the show. 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Now, Delba Tidwell left us a message that said, I've been looking for something to listen to that's good and uplifting, especially at night when I'm trying to relax and go to sleep. Thanks, Tilda. 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And stories are great for bedtime, aren't they? A truth we've all known since we were babies. Thanks so much for reaching out. We loved hearing from you, and we're sure glad you're listening. We want to thank Donald Davis and Angela Lloyd for their tales today. You've listened to their stories. Now it's time to share some of your own. The Appleseed is produced by me, Sam Payne, Wendy Folsom, Brian Tanner, and Kira Van Dam. The rest of

0: Purple Seed team is Tristan Schetzel, Kay Hendricks, and Nico Wetzel. 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
2: Hi, Wonder Kids. It's Paige. Have you ever owned something that got broken? Maybe it was an action figure whose arm fell off. Or maybe it was your favorite mug that fell down in the kitchen and shattered. It can be sad when things break, especially when they're special to you. But the amazing thing is, sometimes broken things can be fixed. And that's what we're going to be talking about today. But we're not just talking about random broken things getting back together. We're going to hear about helping broken turtles.
3: I've loved turtles as far back as I can remember. I grew up observing turtles and looking for turtles and hatching turtle eggs and, of course, drawing turtles.
2: This is Matt Patterson. He's a wildlife artist, and as you can tell, he's a big turtle fan. Matt teamed up with Cy Montgomery to write and illustrate a book with lots of turtle rescues. You might remember Cy from our episode all about octopuses. She's an author and a big animal lover. She had even done some things to help turtles long before she met Matt.
4: Before I met Matt, I was coming home from the airport in Manchester, New Hampshire, on busy Route 101, and a big female snapper was trying to cross the road. And I pulled over, and she was so big, I was afraid to pick her up. I didn't know the right way to do it. And I was just so irritated with humanity. I felt like, oh man, I am going to have to sit here with this turtle until it gets dark, because I had nothing except a blue umbrella to help her get across. And I thought, all these people, they just don't care. Well, I hardly had time to complete that thought when another person pulled over, and then another. And they had the same idea I did. They saw the turtle and they wanted to help. And there was a lady with her kids, and there was a guy. And the lady had, in the back of the car, she had a round sled that you slide down on the snow. And we got the turtle into that, and we pulled her across the street while the guy held the traffic at bay. And the turtle got out, kind of hissing and snapping and a little upset because it was a rough crossing. And I thought, you know, she may never know what we did, but God knows what we did. And it just felt terrific to know that there were these other people who cared too. I frequently see people who stop and help turtles cross the road now, and it restores my faith in humanity.
2: Cy and Matt wanted to tell amazing stories about people helping turtles like this one, and so they began to do more and more work with turtle rescue groups. One project that they got involved with early on was helping to protect turtle nests.
4: A friend that I had met at another wildlife event invited us to join her protecting the nests of five species of native turtles in back of this housing development. And you would think there can't be any wildlife there, nothing wild or ancient, but not true. Five species of turtles, three of whom are endangered, were making their nests there. And turtle nests are at great risk of being destroyed. In most cases, 90% of all turtle nests are destroyed by predators.
3: Everything's after the turtle eggs, but when the turtles hatch, then there's a whole bunch of other things that are after turtles. You'll get birds that'll eat them. You'll get insects. Chipmunks will eat them. And if you get them in the water, fish will eat them. Frogs will eat them. We've actually been releasing baby turtles and had frogs jumping into our hands trying to grab the turtles we were releasing.
2: Wow, baby turtles are up against some pretty difficult challenges. When turtles lay eggs, they dig a hole, lay the eggs in the hole, and then bury the eggs so no one sees where they're hidden. Unfortunately, predators can still find those buried eggs. Thank goodness there are some awesome people ready to help.
4: So these good people had decided that they would protect these nests by putting nest protectors around them. And to do this, you go out often at night and wait for the mothers to lay their eggs. And then you rush forward after she's done and you put these wire protectors around them that will keep raccoons from digging them up. Then during the summer, if there's a drought, you end up carrying buckets of water to water the nest so they don't dry out too much. And then when it's time to hatch, you have to check these nests several times a day because the babies can't get out. And when you check them and you find babies, it's like Christmas morning. And you take these tiny little babies and you put them in the bucket and you take them down to the river and release them there.
3: It's really amazing. Every adult turtle you see has just survived incredible odds to get there.
2: After seeing everything that baby turtles had to overcome in order to reach adulthood, Matt and Cy wanted to meet people who helped fix broken adult turtles. That's when they came across the Turtle Rescue League.
4: Believe it or not, there are people who specialize in turtles. And they've learned to fix some really gruesome injuries that you'd otherwise just give up on. Cracked shells and brain injury and even severed spinal cords, because they can regrow nerve tissue.
2: Soon, Matt and Cy were regulars at the Turtle Rescue League, where they met injured turtles and the people who were helping them. One of these turtles was Chutney, and he was helped by Alexia and Natasha, the founders of Turtle Rescue League.
3: Well, Chutney came into the Turtle Rescue League in Southbridge, and he was a male snapping turtle, and he was hit by a car that cracked his shell, it broke his jaw, and it concussed his brain. And so Chutney didn't know, because of the concussion, he didn't know which way was up, which way was down, so he just kept spinning over, and every time Alexia would have to reset his jaw, and it was a problem. And so they were trying everything to get him to stop, you know, spinning around and flipping over. And they tried weighing him down. They tried taping him down for some reason. Nothing worked. And then they came up with the Chutney tube. And that was their invention, where they stuck him in a plastic pitcher, like a pitcher you pour, you know, water out of. And the handle acted as a kickstand. And it stopped him from spinning over. And eventually his world stopped spinning and he began to heal. And when me and Cy met him,
4: he was just about ready to be released. We were there for his release. It was amazing to see this animal who anyone would have given up on. And he was just fine, and he's living his best life in the wild right now.
3: His release happened after 2 years of being at the Turtle Rescue League. We loaded him up in a plastic Tupperware container, and it was me and Cy and Alexia and Natasha, and we went to this pond that was in the woods, so it's a really safe place for turtles. And Alexia and Natasha are the ones who picked them out of the tub and put them into the water. And we all sat and waited, because sometimes you have to wait a while for a turtle to decide to make his move. A lot of patience is involved with turtles. And eventually he started digging down into the mud and buried himself. And that was his release.
4: Chutney was finally free to live his best life again.
2: Chutney's release is a great example of the good work that people can do to help turtles. He's also proof of just how tough turtles can be.
3: I knew this, but I learned it even more when we started working with injured turtles. Turtles are tough, and so you shouldn't give up on a turtle, because turtles can survive injuries that other animals just couldn't survive. I mean, they can survive just catastrophic injuries.
2: One of the greatest examples of turtle healing is a turtle named Fire Chief. It took him a little longer to get better than Chutney, and Matt and Cy got to witness his progress firsthand.
3: Fire Chief is a big snapping turtle. He's a male snapping turtle, 42 pounds. He's named Fire Chief because he lived behind a fire station in a fire pond. Every fall, he would travel across the road to his brumating pond, like his hibernating pond. He would do it in a different pond. And he was old, so when he first got there, the road was little. It wasn't busy. Now it's become a state highway. And so in the fall of 2018, 2 years before we met him, he was hit by a car when he was crossing. And it cracked his shell, and it damaged his spine, so it paralyzed his back legs and his tail. So he turned around with his front legs and dragged his body back to the edge of the road. He rolled down the hill, bleeding, and the firemen saw him, and they loved him. And these are heroes. These are brave people running into buildings, but they were afraid of him because he was a snapping turtle. And so they called Turtle Rescue League. When these two skinny ladies came, they found him in the water, and they took him back and repaired his shell. And by the time me and Cy met him, his shell had healed, but his back legs and tail weren't, they were working, but not great. So we got to do physical therapy with him.
4: The first time we took him out to do physical therapy with Fire Chief, Matt lifted him out of his hospital tank. We put him in the turtle garden. We let him walk around. We would pick him up periodically and make sure he wasn't scraping his bottom shell because his back legs were so weak. He wasn't holding himself up like a healthy snapping turtle does when he walks. And at one point, we put him down, and he was just sitting there with his neck out. And Matt and I, at the same moment, wordlessly, came to the same conclusion. And we both reached out and petted this old 42-pound wild snapping turtle. We knew he would be fine with that. Now, I would not try that with just any snapping turtle, because they may feel threatened. But he did not feel threatened. He pretty much invited us to stroke him. We had had a good time together. He knew that we were looking after him.
3: We just loved being with him. And he's a wild snapping turtle, but he's very unique and gentle. And he lets us scratch his neck and pat his face. And we really got to know him.
2: Becoming friends with Fire Chief the Snapping Turtle was a special experience for Matt and Cy. It was even more exciting when Fire Chief started to get better and better.
3: In the winter, we would take him out in the living room. It's a hardwood floor, and he couldn't really grip with his claws, so he'd get real frustrated. Alexia made him a special wheelchair, and she had input from a whole bunch of people who wanted to help. And we would put him on this little wheelchair so his back legs had wheels, and he would just slide all around, and he just enjoyed getting out and moving, and it was enrichment for him. We really learned that every turtle has its own personality, just like people, just like dogs, just like cats. And he was a very gentle, kind turtle. And he recovered from just an awful, awful injury. And he got better, and he's king of his own pond now, once again.
4: He's a very happy male adult snapping turtle who will probably live certainly another 50 years, maybe 60, maybe 70. He'll live a long time. He'll still be there when we're gone.
2: Fire Chief's Happily Ever After helps us see how broken things can be fixed and heal. What's interesting is that getting hit by the car wasn't the first time Fire Chief had been hurt. Matt says that Fire Chief's shell showed evidence of other injuries.
3: You can see his history on his shell. You can see it on his face. In fact, at some point in his life, he broke his jaw and he healed on his own. He has scars from other cracks that he healed in the wild on his own. And then you can see what happened the day he got hit. And just seeing these animals broken, but put back together, sometimes they're missing an eye, sometimes they're missing a leg, but they're released back into the wild and they love their lives just as much as they did before. And they can survive because turtles are tough. And just seeing them put back together is really amazing.
4: Turtles arose with the dinosaurs. They survived so much. The asteroid impact 66 million years ago, they survived ice ages. But there's a question now whether they will survive us. And their fate is really in our hands right now. We can all help turtles. We can all help preserve wetlands. We can all help reduce pollution. We can all help a turtle cross the road. There's so much that we all can do. And the good news is doing it's really fun and makes you feel fabulous. And you can be a turtle hero just as we got to be turtle heroes.
2: I like the idea of being a turtle hero. The next time something in your life needs to be fixed, think of turtles. There is so much we can do to help heal broken things.

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9: Thanks for joining us for an hour of storytelling. Before the break, we heard the episode Healing Turtles, Healing the World from Constant Wonder Kids. We're going to finish up today with a story song from Heather Forrest. It's called The Fisherman and His Wife.

lived a happy and contented life in a little vinegar bottle house by the edge of the sea. The house was cozy, and they lived comfortably. One day, the fisherman went to the edge of the water, and he cast his net. When he pulled it back to shore, he saw that he had caught a golden fish. And more startling than that, it spoke and said,

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He returned home and told his wife, "Today, I caught a magic fish. It said that it would grant a wish if I let it go, and so I did." "And what did you wish for?" she asked. "I could not think of anything to wish for," he replied, "for we have everything we need. But if the magic fish could grant a wish, we'd be foolish not to ask for more. Go back and tell the fish we want a cottage with cows and pigs and chickens." The fisherman returned to the sea and sang,

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The fish came to the surface and said, go home, old man, and you shall see the wish this fish has granted thee. The fisherman ran home, and there, where his humble vinegar bottle house had been, was a fine cottage with cows and pigs and chickens all around. His wife stood in the doorway. On her face was a frown. If the magic fish could grant this wish, we'd be foolish not to ask for more. Go back and tell the fish, I want to be queen. The fisherman returned to the edge of the sea and sang,

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Inside, his wife was seated on a golden throne. Upon her head, she wore a crown. On her face, there was a frown. If the magic fish could grant this wish, we'd be foolish not to ask for more. Go back and tell the fish, I want to rule the sea and the sky. Dare I try? He shuddered. The fisherman returned to the edge of the sea, and he sang.

wife would like to rule the sea and the sky. The waves grew high. Dark clouds filled the sky. The fish came to the surface and said,

0: The fisherman ran home as the storm raged. 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He and his wife peeked in the door. Why, it was as cozy and as comfortable as it had been before. How foolish we've been, they both agreed, to wish for more than we truly need. After that, they lived happily, and both were glad to be satisfied with whatever good fortune they had.
1: That was Heather Forrest with The Fisherman and His Wife. We've loved having you join us for an hour of storytelling today. I'm your host, Sam Payne, and we'll see you next time right here on BYU Radio.
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8: BBC News with Neil Nunes. President Trump has had a fiery closed-door meeting with Republicans in the U.S. Senate, where he confronted them over a vote on Tuesday when four Republicans joined Democrats in rebuking him over the Iran war. More details from Howell Griffith.
9: The president's daily assertion that the war in Iran has gone very well hasn't convinced everyone within his own party. A meeting with Republican senators intended to ease relations is said to have become angry and confrontational. There were reports of a shouting match between Mr. Trump and one critical senator, Bill Cassidy. He's sided with Democrats on a measure calling for military action to be halted unless Congress gave its approval. Mr. Trump is said to have demanded that Mr. Cassidy sit down as he questioned the president. The senator later told reporters he wouldn't be bullied.
8: The U.S. Secretary of State Marco Rubio has stressed to Gulf allies that Washington will not do anything to jeopardize their security in its talks with Iran. Speaking in Kuwait, he was seeking to reassure allies who view a proposed peace deal with Iran as too soft. During the recent conflict, Iran repeatedly attacked U.S. military installations in neighboring states across the Middle East. Zimbabwe's Senate has overwhelmingly approved a bill that will allow President Emmerson Mnangagwa to stay in office until 2030. More details from our global affairs reporter, Alice Adley.
10: As well as extending the presidential term by 2 years, the bill includes provision for him to be elected by Parliament rather than by direct popular vote. Supporters of the constitutional amendment, which will become law once signed by Mr. Mnangagwa, say it will strengthen accountability and foster political stability. Opponents say it's just a blatant ruse by the president to hold on to power. 83-year-old Mr. Mnangagwa ousted his predecessor Robert Mugabe after a military coup in 2017.
8: Strong twin earthquakes in quick succession have shaken parts of Venezuela. The authorities are assessing the worst affected areas. The quakes also caused interruptions to electricity supplies and internet services. More from Will Grant.
11: The U.S. Geological Survey has reported that an initial 7.1 magnitude earthquake struck in the state of Carabobo, some 200 kilometers from the capital Caracas. It was immediately followed by another main shock, which was registered at 7.5 magnitude. The twin seismic events caused buildings to sway and residents to take to the streets in fear. Videos posted to social media show some buildings have been cracked and badly damaged as thousands of residents remain too worried about aftershocks to return to their apartments.
8: A tsunami warning was triggered for parts of the Caribbean, including Aruba and Bonaire. World news from the...
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6: Now, if someone were to dig out that chest filled with treasure, then you grow tall and strong just like your siblings, just like your cousins and nephews and nieces.
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1: It's time for the Appleseed, where great stories can change your family's world. In each episode of the show, we bring you a couple of stories from favorite storytellers. The stories will entertain you, they'll inspire you, they'll get you thinking. They may even help your family tell your own stories. I'm Sam Payne, your host. And our first story today is from storyteller Simon Brooks. Simon is originally from England, but for the last couple of decades has lived in New Hampshire, where he rambles through the woods with his dog, taking beautiful photographs when he's not telling wonderful stories. And Simon brings us a story today about a young man who is looking for answers to questions about luck. It's an ancient story from Scandinavia, collected at the beginnings of Christianity in that area. And there's a character here called the God at the Edge of the World. No name beyond that. But Simon himself thinks that that nomenclature might refer to a hamingja, which was a guardian spirit that decided someone's luck and happiness from Norse mythology. If you've ever had a question you've burned to know the answer to, this is a story for you. If you've ever wondered if you're luckier than most, more unlucky than most, or somewhere in between, this is a story for you. Here's Simon Brooks with the story In Search of Luck, recorded live in the Appleseed Studio.
6: This story is a story from Scandinavia, and it ends like a French story. And French stories, they just kind of stop, and you're left like, what? What happened? And in this particular instance, it isn't like, well, that was daft. In this instance, I kind of really liked it. You'll like this, I think, sir. And it's all about this young man who felt that he didn't have much luck. In fact, he saw all of his friends and his family having so much luck. And yet, this man, young man, he had his own home, he had land, and he had livestock. I mean, if that's not lucky, I don't know what is, but he felt that he never had luck. He saw his family having luck, he saw his friends having luck, but he never saw it in himself. And so he went to see the wise woman of the village, because women are wiser than men, and he went to see her and spoke to her, and she said, I can't tell you whether you've had much luck or not, or whether you've had more luck than anybody else or no luck at all. You have to go and find God at the edge of the world. God at the edge of the world? God at the edge of the world? Okay, I'll go and find God at the edge of the world. And off he left. And he travelled for a year and a day. And at the end of the year and a day, he came to this part in the forest where the path split, and there were two branches, and the one path led to the left, and there was this large pack of wolves. And
15: When he looked at these wolves, he saw that when they stood up and they flexed their muscles looking at him, and the muscles rippled underneath their healthy fur, and he saw them baring their very sharp teeth, he thought, let's have a look at this path. And he looked at this path, and there was only one wolf on this particular path, and this one wolf was very, very skinny. Its ribs were poking through its skin, its fur was falling out, and when it rolled onto its back and yawned, he noticed that one of the teeth wobbled, and he thought, I'll go down that path. But as he went past this wolf, giving it the respect and the distance that it needed, the wolf looked up at him and said,
16: excuse me, where are you going?
15: He couldn't believe, the talking wolf.
16: Yes, and you're a talking person.
15: But you're talking, I'm
16: wondering where you're going.
15: Well, I'm going to go and find God at the edge of the world, because I had never felt that I've had much luck, and the wise woman in the village that I come from, she said that I should go and find God at the edge of the world, and they'd let me know.
16: Well, if you're going to go and see God at the edge of the world, can you find out why I'm all thin and bony and my fur is falling out and my teeth are getting loose?
15: I suppose so, yes.
16: Thank you. Goodbye.
15: Goodbye. And off the young man went, thinking it was a bit bizarre, talking wolf and all that. Well, he travelled further and further and further. He travelled for, how long do you think it was? Yeah. A year and a day. Travelled for a year and a day. And he came to this little cottage. And it was getting towards dusk, and he's like, I need somewhere to spend the night. So, and the door opened, there was this gorgeous young woman there. And she's like, hello. And he was like an eight-year-old boy. He's like, hello. And she's like, can I help you with anything? He said, well, I need somewhere to spend the night. I was wondering if there's an inn or something nearby. Oh, no, the nearest inn is about 3 miles away. And at this time of night and these roads, it's too dangerous. I have a bench in my kitchen if you want to sleep on there tonight. Oh, that would be marvelous. Are you sure that's all right? Of course it is, she said. Come on in. And so she invited him in, and he went in, and they cooked supper that night, and they prepared the meal, and they ate the meal together, and they looked into each other's eyes, and they're like, oh, and oh. And there was a lot of that to-ing and fro-ing. And then she made a bed for him on the bench, and she went upstairs and spent the night upstairs. And the next morning when they came down and had breakfast together, she asked him where he was going. Oh, I'm going to go and find God at the edge of the world. Well, why are you going to go and find God at the edge of the world? And he told her. And she said, could you ask God at the edge of the world a question for me too? He said, well, of course I can. Well, what do you want me to ask? Could you ask why I'm so lonely? Well, I certainly will. Bye. Bye. Toodaloo. Ta-da. And that went on for quite a while. And he traveled for a year and a day. And he came to this forest, and as he was making his way through the forest, he noticed how tall and strong these trees were. They towered above him, and then he looked down and saw this one tree, and amongst all these others, that was gnarly and twisted and bent up. And as he walked past this tree, one of the branches came out and smacked him on the leg. Ow, what the whack? And the tree said, excuse me, where are you going? He says, what, talking wolf, now a talking tree? What is this? He's like, hello, I'm going to go and find God at the edge of the world. And why are you going to see God at the edge of the world? And he told the tree why he was going to go and see God at the edge of the world. And the tree said, well, if you're going to find God at the edge of the world, could you ask a question for me? Well, I suppose so. What do you need? Well, you see all these marvelous trees that surround me? They are my younger siblings, my younger cousins and nephews and nieces. And yet I am so twisted and small and compared to my family. Can you find out why? Well, of course I can. Thanks awfully. Goodbye. Goodbye. And off he went. And after, he found God at the edge of the world. Oh. And he was very excited about this, as you can imagine. He'd been traveling for a long time. And he went up to God at the edge of the world and said, oh, I'm so excited to find you. I have this problem. The wise woman of the village, she sent me to seek you out to find out if I've had lots of luck or no luck at all, or just the same luck as everybody else. And God at the edge of the world said, you've had the same luck as everybody else. No more and no less. He said, oh, you just haven't seen your luck. When you go back home, I will make sure you see your luck more clearly. He's like, oh, thank you. He said, oh, I've got 3 questions for you as well. I know. How do you know? I'm God at the edge of the world. Oh. And so he told her the questions, and she said, the answers. And he said, thank you. Then he turned and left. And he traveled back. And after a year and a day, he came to that tree, and he went up to the tree, said, I know what's wrong with you. And the tree said, oh, that's marvelous. So did you find God at the edge? I certainly did. And what was God at the edge? Oh, it was amazing. And then he told tree the experience of the God at the edge of the world. And then he said, you know why you're stunted and so twisted and gnarled? And he said, no, that's, hopefully you've got an answer for me. I do. You see, when you were a small sapling, someone came in here with this huge treasure chest filled with booty, and they buried it beneath your roots, and your roots got stuck in the chest, which is why you're so stunted. Now, if someone were to dig out that chest filled with treasure, then you grow tall and strong, just like your siblings, just like your cousins and nephews and nieces. Could you dig out the treasure chest? Well, I don't have a shovel. Now I got to go and find my luck. There's a shovel over there, as it happens, next to that stone wall. Oh, no, I got to go and find my luck. There's a treasure chest filled with treasure stuck beneath my roots. I know, but and when somebody digs out that treasure chest, you'll grow up to be big and tall. But I have to go and find my luck. Good luck with that, said the tree. And the young man made his way on. And after a year and a day, he came to the house again. And he knocked on the door, and the young woman answered. And she said, oh, you're back. Do you need somewhere to... Would you like to stay? And he said, if that's okay, yes, please. And so she invited him in. They cooked supper. They ate supper. And there was a lot of oohing and ahhing. And then she made the bed up on the bench for him. And she went upstairs. And the next morning, he told her about God at the edge of the world. And she said, did you find out my issue and what I can do? And he said, yes. All you need to do is to find someone that you really like, who really likes you, and ask them to spend the rest of their life with you. And she looked at him and she said, I really like you. And he said, I really like you. Would you spend the rest of your life with me? I've got to go and find my luck first. Okay, she said. I'll come back though afterwards. Okay, I suppose so, she said. Goodbye, she said, and bye-bye, he said. And that was it. And he travelled for a year and a day. And he came to the wolf. And the wolf was still there, still skinny, still with hair falling out, ribs poking through. And the wolf looked at him and said, you made it. You saw God at the edge of the world. He said, I did. I saw God at the edge of the world. And it was amazing. Well, tell me about it. And so the young man told the wolf about his adventures and the cottage and the woman and then the tree and the treasure. And then, whoa, that's it. And you didn't dig the treasure up? No. I was too busy. I got to find my luck. Okay. And you didn't stay with the young woman either? No. I was too busy looking for my luck. All right, then. So, what did God at the edge of the world say about me? Well, God at the edge of the world said you to eat the first foolish person to come along. And so the wolf ate the young man and grew strong and healthy, and because of that, lived happily ever after.
17: 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You know, when I think about the quest undertaken by the unfortunate hero of Simon's story, I think of the sort of quest on which I find myself when I've got big questions that seem to need answers. And while I've never found myself trekking to the edge of the world to speak to a hamingja, I do try to make time to go to the quiet places in my heart as often as I can, or in thoughtful conversation with people I trust, or as a person of faith, even to prayer and spiritual contemplation. Like the guy in the story, I find myself coming out of some of those interactions with some good advice. Understanding it and putting into practice, of course, is sometimes a challenge, but the quest continues, and I'm glad I have help and that I haven't been devoured by wolves. Yet, anyway. In a way that happens sometimes with stories, Simon's story has me thinking about my own life as a quest and thinking about some of the people who have been important to that quest over the years. You know, we always hope that the stories that we bring you spark memories and thoughts for you that you can share with the people that you love as stories. And I bet some memories sprang to mind from you, from your life or the life of someone you know. Stories have this wonderful way of sprouting like seeds and growing as the stories bring up thoughts that grow into conversations. Maybe that's why we call the show The Apple Seed. Coming up, Mara Menzies with a story from Kenya. On the Appleseed, I'm Sam Payne.
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17: It's a pleasure to be with you on the Apple Seed. A moment ago, we heard In Search of Luck, a story from storyteller Simon Brooks about learning to recognize the luck, the good fortune we all have available to us. Sometimes we walk right by it without seeing it at all. And we have another ancient story today, this time from Kenyan-Scottish storyteller Mara Menzies from the Gikuyu people in Kenya. This story asks the question, how do traditions become traditions? And it also contemplates the idea of how traditions change over time as the needs of a community change. It's a story filled with questions asked by one curious cook in the kitchen. Here's a performance of Washu and the Forbidden Meat, recorded live in the Appleseed studio.
23: So I'm going to tell another story. And this story is actually from Kenya. And it's one of the first stories that I ever learnt as a professional storyteller. And it's a story from the Gikuyu people of Kenya. In Kenya, we have 44 different ethnic groups. So these are 44 different languages, many customs, traditions, beliefs, all are different. And the Gikuyu are the largest ethnic group in Kenya. And this is also an old story. It's a story about a woman, and her name was Washu. What was her name?
24: Washu.
23: Washu was loved by everybody in her village. She was kind. She was hardworking. If anybody needed any help, Washu was the first to volunteer. She loved to sing and dance, and people thought she was just so kind and compassionate. And Washu was married to a man whose name was Kamau. What was his name?
24: Kamau.
23: And Kamau was an elder. He was one of the elders, and he had much wealth, many herds and herds of cattle. And so because of his position, his status in the community, because of all of these herds of cattle, he had several wives and many, many, many, many, many children. But he was a good man, a kind and fair man, and he made sure that all his family was very well taken care of. But as I said, this is an old story, and it takes place at a time when there was a particular tradition in the community, something that the women were not allowed to do. And if the woman was caught doing this one thing, she would be punished and her husband would be punished too. And what was this awful crime? The women were not allowed to eat meat. Now, I don't know if we have any vegetarians in here. Apologies if you are a vegetarian. This is not a vegetarian story. Now, Washu and all the other women, they had many jobs to do. And of course, one of those jobs involved the cooking of the meat. Whenever there was a harvest, whenever the rains fell, whenever a child was born, whenever somebody passed away, whenever there was a wedding, a reason to celebrate, a cow was slaughtered and the women would busy themselves preparing a feast. And then once the meat was ready, they would serve it to their uncles, they would serve it to their grandfathers, they would serve it to their husbands, but not a single morsel would ever pass their lips. And nobody cared. Nobody minded. This tradition had existed for such a long time that nobody thought about it anymore. It was just something the women did not do. Now, one day, a new tiny little baby, googly, googly, googly, had been born into the village. And of course, a celebration was held to welcome this new soul and to bring blessings and all the contributions that this tiny new person would bring to the community. And so Washu was there with all the other women, and they were busy cutting and roasting and boiling. And they too were telling stories. Can I hear the sound of lots of women in one area cooking and chattering? Oh, it was a wonderful, wonderful opportunity to get the latest gossip, to tell all the terrible things that had happened, all the wonderful things that had gone on, any juicy love stories that were taking place, when suddenly all the women had something else to do and Washu was left alone. And you know, when you're on your own, that's when your mind begins to wander, yeah? You begin to think of all those things you shouldn't really be thinking about. And Washu began to wonder what that meat tasted like. She was shocked, shocked at the audacity. How could she even think such a thing? But of course, once a seed is planted, it has to grow. And her curiosity grew and grew until she couldn't resist anymore. She looked around and nobody was watching. She picked up a knife and whoosh, she cut a tiny sliver of meat and it was so good. And she thought, why are the women not allowed to eat this meat? But she knew the law and she did not want to get into trouble. So she decided to just keep it her own little secret. But whenever the meat was being cooked, Washu would always make sure that whoosh, she would find a little piece. Now the months rolled by and Washu was enjoying this guilty little secret. When one day there was the passing of an elder and there was a great feast to honor all the contributions that this person had made. And Washu, she found her moment. She chopped off a nice big juicy, fatty, tasty piece of meat. She was loving it when suddenly she could hear footsteps approaching. And she chewed and chewed, but suddenly the door opened and there was Kamau. Habari ya leo, Washu. Now Kamau soon discovered that his wife was eating meat, and was he happy? No! Washu, how can you do such a thing? How you know what's going to happen? You'll be punished, I will be punished. Don't you care about our family? Don't you respect our traditions? And Washu felt terrible because she did respect her husband. She did respect the law. But she asked him, why can the women not eat meat? But Kamau was so annoyed, he didn't want to speak to her at all. And so she thought, well, I don't want to get into trouble, so maybe I will try and stop eating the meat. And so she did. Oh, the weeks and the months went by, and she was taking such great care until there was the harvest, and there she was in the cooking area with all the other women when, without even thinking about it, whoosh, she sliced off a piece. She had been seen, and Washu was dragged before the elders, and the elders were not happy. Washu, why are you eating meat? Well, there are so many reasons, but I just don't understand why the women are not allowed to eat meat. Washu, do you think that our forefathers are wrong when they made this tradition? No, it's not that. Washu, this is serious. Where is your husband? And they brought Kamau. And there was Kamau. Kamau, did you know that your wife was eating meat? Yes, I knew. Oh, Kamau, we pity you, our brother. Your wife is a terrible, wicked woman. If all the women find out that she is eating meat, they'll all want to do it. Is this what you want? No, of course not. Kamau, your wife will contaminate the minds of everybody here. However, you are one of the elders, so we're just going to let you off with a warning, but please do not let this happen again. You are dismissed. And the two of them went home. And there was trouble that night. Well, Washu, she still tried to find out, why can we not eat meat? But Kamau had been humiliated in front of his friends and his peers. He didn't want to look at Washu. He certainly didn't want to speak to her. And so Washu thought, This is getting really, really serious. If I stop cooking, yes, if I stop cooking, I won't be tempted to eat the meat and everything will be just fine. And that's what she did. A whole year went by and she had almost forgotten what the taste of meat was like. And then the chief announced that his beautiful daughter was going to marry the son of the chief from the next village. And this was wonderful news. It meant the villages would be united, they would be stronger, they would be more prosperous. And so the biggest feast in the region was announced and everybody's help was needed, including who? Washu. Oh, no. Please, I don't want to cook. It's a really bad idea. But there she was in the cooking area, surrounded by this wonderful aroma of roast meat, like sausages sizzling, summer barbecues. Ah, you know that smell. Oh, and she thought, why? Why can the women not eat meat? Why? Why can the women not eat meat? I am going to eat the meat. And so she took her knife and whoosh, she chopped off a piece and she was dragged before the elders once more. Washu, this is the second time you are here for the same crime. Why do you continue to eat the meat? Oh, I tried to stop, but then I was surrounded and then I began to wonder, Washu, this is terrible. You have been

0: See, and you will watch us, but you cannot join us. Kamau agreed. And he went out, he slaughtered the cow, his wives were preparing a feast. They were roasting the meat, wrapping it in banana leaf to keep it nice and fresh, and putting it to one side. Roasting it, wrapping it, and putting it to one side. And can you give me the laugh of a hungry man? Can I hear that? They were so excited at this unexpected feast, when suddenly, out of nowhere, whoosh! An eagle flew down and it seized the biggest piece of meat and whoosh, off it went. The men were outraged. Get that eagle, chase that meat. What did they say? Get that eagle, chase that meat. And they started to run after that eagle. But the eagle was fast, flying higher and further. And then suddenly they saw the eagle drop the meat. And this was serious. There are hyenas out there, wild dogs, leopards. And oh, they knew that that meat was gone. And so they raced as fast as they could, when suddenly, oh, they stopped in their tracks. They could not believe their eyes, because there in front of them was Washu. And she was so upset. I have been banished. She prayed to the heavens, please help me. All I did was eat a piece of meat. And as if to answer her prayers, the heavens opened and bah, something fell from the sky wrapped in a banana leaf. And when she opened it, what was it? A piece of meat. She sliced a piece, she ate it, and it was so delicious. Can I hear some nice foodie sounds? Oh. And when the men saw this, they thought it must be a sign from God. And so they agreed that all the Gikuyu women were now allowed to eat meat.
1: That was Mara Menzies with Washu and the Forbidden Meat. Thanks for joining us today on The Appleseed, and thanks to Simon Brooks and Mara Menzies for sharing their stories. 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
5: 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I'm Sam Payne, and I'm here with Brian Tanner.
6: Hey, Sam. 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
5: Working together as a team. 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
6: How did you guess? 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And as you're listening to the story today, you might consider, have you ever had a dream of something you'd love to do with your life? And what if your dream was something that you thought the people around you wouldn't understand? How would you talk to them about it?
5: That can be a tricky place to find yourself.
6: Absolutely. And with those thoughts in mind, Kaboom presents the original audio drama, The Glass Cutter.
0: All right, everyone, let's go over the plan one last time. Helen and Dad crawl through the Northwest Air Duct until you reach the fortress's gallery room. Wait to remove the grate from the wall until precisely 3:17 a.m. when...
7: The guard heads down the south corridor, and we can drop out of the vent unseen. It's essential that Jackson...
8: remotely disables the security cameras and alarm system just before you enter the room. Once it's disarmed, you have exactly 5 minutes to recover the artifact before the guard returns. Helen will take the glass cutter and...
0: Helen? Helen, darling.
3: Helen. Helen!
0: Sorry, what? Honey, have you even been listening? This is a very important mission. It's the first time the location of this antiquity has been known since it was first stolen 50 years ago. We need you on your A-game.
5: What were you listening to anyway?
2: Oh, nothing. Just doing some Duolingo in case we run into the Italian guards.
5: The audiobook of Dr. Dexter's Abdominal Surgery Guide? Oh, pumpkin.
2: What are you talking about?
5: I can see it on your phone, sitting there on the table.
0: Oh, Helen, you promised us that you'd forget all this surgeon stuff and focus on what's really important. Recovering stolen artworks and antiquities and returning them to their proper home.
9: Helen's in trouble. Helen's in trouble.
2: Jackson, I can't explain.
10: How do I explain? As you might have guessed, we're not your typical family. We come from a long line of art thieves on my dad's side. But in college, he met my mom in an art history class, and she taught him that great art should belong to the whole world. Now we track down stolen works of art and return them to their rightful owners. Honestly, we're a pretty great team. Mom's a walking art history encyclopedia. She even named me and Jackson after her two favorite abstract expressionists. She comes up with the master plan. Tonight, we're going after the
0: legendary sarcophagus of Akhenaten. This priceless Egyptian artifact was stolen by the notorious Brunelleschi family, and they are displaying it in their secret fortress high in the Dolomite Mountains.
10: Dad's the muscle. There are no metal bars too strong or Rodin's too heavy for him.
5: Just one sarcophagus? That's like a night off for me. Are you sure there's not some canopic jars to recover while we're at it?
10: My brother Jackson's our computer and gadgets whiz.
8: Are they joking with this security software? I guess these thieves are more interested in crypts than encryption.
11: Access granted.
10: And me? I've got the steadiest hands around. You need a lock picked or a precise hole cut in glass? I'm your girl. I was happy enough with my life. The missions were great family bonding time, and I understood my place in our family. But something happened a few years ago when my parents made me do one of these online masterclass type courses to bolster my heist skills.
12: When it comes to engaging with a monologuing villain, there are two schools of thought.
10: While doing that course, I saw a thumbnail image for a different course in the corner of the screen. It showed a pair of rubber-gloved hands holding a scalpel. Those hands awoke something in me. They looked so competent, so skillful, so like mine. I clicked on it, and a woman appeared on my screen. Dr. Amber Dexter, a legendary surgeon.
4: The secret to being a great surgeon is great hands. Even the bluntest tool can become a precision instrument in the right hands.
10: I knew right then what I was meant to do with these magic hands. But when I told my parents, it didn't exactly go as planned. Here's how it went down.
13: A surgeon?
10: What? What's wrong?
9: Helen's in trouble.
10: Jackson!
9: Helen's in trouble.
10: Knock it off, Jackson. Nobody's in trouble.
7: Helen, what is this chart on the wall behind you?
10: Right next to Mom's favorite Vermeer print? That's our family tree.
2: Sorry to butt in, but actually, dear, that's a Van Dyke.
10: Mom.
2: I know. Same country, same time period. Easy mistake.
10: Good guess. Good guess.
7: Yes, that's our family tree, Helen. You know our family's history.
10: We come from 8 generations of art thieves.
8: You mean master art thieves?
7: Correct. My father took me on my first heist when I was about Jackson's age. He gave me the glass cutter you now hold in your hand, which he had received from his father. My father was convinced I could be a master glass cutter, but my hands were just too unsteady.
10: But you've got an artist's hands, and your tool is the glass cutter. But does it have to be? Maybe surgery is my art, and my tool is the scalpel. And besides, Dad, you chose a different path than your family. They stole art, but you return it. So why can't I choose my own path, too?
7: You can choose your path. That's why we let you choose to be our glass cutter, right?
10: Seriously, Dad, give me one good reason why I shouldn't be a surgeon.
7: Because you just can't break up the team, okay?
2: Darling, I can handle this.
10: Helen, our family has a noble calling. We give great works of art back to the world. This family can do great things. But we can't do them if you're not with us.
7: Let's just put a pin in this for now, all right, Pumpkin?
10: Okay. So when can we talk about it?
7: I don't know.
10: Dad.
7: Don't we have a Picasso to rescue or something?
10: So, yeah, that didn't go great. But just because they didn't want to talk about it didn't mean that the feeling went away. Something inside of me knew that I was born to be a surgeon. I secretly finished out Dr. Dexter's surgery master class. Then I got her illustrated surgical guide. And finally, the audiobook of her memoir.
14: Never forget that while a cut to the flesh may fade, a cut to the family may never heal.
10: I continued participating in the family missions at night. But during the day, I studied medicine. I secretly got accepted to the university where Dr. Amber Dexter teaches. So here we are, about to embark on my last mission. And I've got to keep my secret hidden.
7: So, what's the explanation for that surgery audiobook?
10: Well, I was just prepping for the glass cutting tonight, and... Well, it turns out it's quite similar to scalpel technique, so I thought this audiobook might help.
7: I guess that makes sense. Unless there's anything else you'd like to tell us?
10: Huh? Me? Nope. What about you, Dad? Are you up for the mission?
8: Yeah, Dad. You're looking a little pale. Do you have a fever?
7: Just a little stomach ache that's been bugging me since yesterday. We've put too much planning into this mission to abort now.
2: That's right. Okay, let's move out.
1: We're approaching the jump zone. You guys ready?
15: Ready.
1: In 3, 2, 1.
4: You see that ridge over the north face? That's where the fortress is.
16: Copy that. Nice night for a jump, right? Aren't the Dolomites spectacular?
4: Incredible. I'm going to miss this.
16: Miss what?
4: Miss this moment. Like, after it's over.
13: It kind of reminds me of our first jump.
16: Yes. The Himalayas.
13: It was the Andes.
15: Desaisan and Cochabamba. Oh, how could I forget those magnificent brushstrokes and bold use of color?
16: We rode tandem. And though you acted brave, I could feel your heart pounding.
15: But after landing, those magic hands of yours were as steady as ever. Cracking that safe.
13: Speaking of landing, right. Head for the watchtower in the northwest corner. Stay low to avoid the guards on snowmobiles and stay clear of the searchlights.
17: That's just the kind of amateur move Helen would pull.
13: Oh, yeah? Well, don't accidentally hit the ejector seat when you're flipping your switches up there.
15: Knock it off, you two. But that's a good reminder that if things go wrong...
16: Which they never do.
15: But just in case, just call out a code red and Jackson will get you out of there in no time.
13: Copy, Mom. Landing in 3, 2, 1. Beth!
15: Honey, is it your stomach again?
16: It's fine.
10: You look paler.
16: It's this brisk mountain air. All right, we're making a break for the watchtower. I'm a little slow tonight. I'll catch up to you.
10: Dad, the searchlight! Duck!
13: That's it. I'm calling a code red.
16: Don't listen, Jackson. The mission is still on.
15: Honey, that was too close. All that groaning is going to attract the guards. Are you sure you're okay?
16: Stop asking me. I'm fine. What's next?
15: Near the base of the tower, there's a door to the main ventilation control room.
17: They were surprisingly lax with their security over here. I guess they didn't count on anyone parachuting in from the back.
15: The door does require a passcode, but Helen's just going to simply rewire it.
10: Red wire, green wire goes here, black one over here.
15: Voila! Magic hands, I tell ya.
18: After you?
17: I have a visual on your position in the air duct. The room with the sarcophagus is just 100 feet ahead.
16: Copy that, Jackson. You know what, Pumpkin? Some of our best father-daughter talks happen in an air duct.
2: You're awfully nostalgic tonight, Dad.
16: I know. I'm just thinking about how grown up you're getting.
15: You've made some big sacrifices for the team.
16: You know, someday my duck-crawling days will be over. Yeah, your mom and I have been talking, and we think you're the natural choice to lead the team into the next generation.
2: Gee, Dad, that's flattering. But you never know what the future may hold. What if life takes me in a different direction? What would you do then?
16: Is this about that surgery book you had earlier? Because we already discussed this.
15: Sorry to break up this important conversation, hon, but it's almost 3:17 and we need to get our heads back in the mission.
16: Right. Helen, got your glass cutter ready?
2: As always, right here in my mission kit.
10: All right, let's see. Wire cutters, super glue, imaging camera. Extra carabiner.
2: Ta-da! Glass cutter.
17: Right on time. The guard just left the area. Deactivating laser sensors and alarm.
13: All right, you have 5 minutes. This is my favorite part. What a rush. Now go! Dad!
16: Darling! Over there! That glass display case!
14: Sudden pain around the navel
2: that shifts to the lower right abdomen and worsens with jarring movements. Dad, your appendix is about to rupture. We've got to cut it out of you right now.
16: Now? Here? In the middle of a mission?
2: We have no other choice.
16: But we're going to need a surgeon.
13: And you need to get out of there in less than 5 minutes.
2: With these steady hands, 5 minutes is plenty.
16: But you don't have a scalpel or anything.
2: I have everything I need. Even the bluntest tool can become a precision instrument in the right hands. Dad, trust me. This heirloom in my hands is going to save your life.
16: You're gonna slice me with a glass cutter?
2: Shh! I'm an artist with this. Jackson, create a diversion so the guards won't hear us.
17: 10-4, Helen. Cranking the fans up in 3, 2, 1. I've got a visual on the incision, and it's the cleanest cut I've ever seen.
18: Wait, how are you going to seal him up?
13: Yes, you've got to stop him from bleeding out.
2: I must have something in my kit.
13: Hurry, Helen. And just try not to get any blood on that Ottoman Empire rug under you.
2: Super glue.
18: Super glue?
2: Trust me. This will close the incision well enough until we get back to the plane.
13: Oh. Helen, you saved your father's life.
19: Oh, you saved my life, Pumpkin. How did you know how to do that?
13: This is a lovely moment, but we've got more urgent issues right now. Like the guard is coming back in 1 minute.
19: But we'll miss our chance at the sarcophagus.
2: Knowing you're safe is more important than some artifact. Jackson, I'm calling a code red.
17: Confirmed. Get Dad to the safe zone and I'll be there right away.
2: Let's get you home and stitched up, Dad.
10: All right.

0: How's our college, girl?
1: Great! I've gotten settled in, and my roommates are really cool.
2: We're so proud of you, honey. Listen, I'm sorry I wasn't always supportive of your surgery dreams. I guess I thought I knew how your life would go, and when you decided to follow another path, it was hard for me to accept.
1: Thanks, Dad. I used to think I'd be going on missions with you forever, too. But I'm really thriving here. I'm just glad we can be honest with each other now.
0: As a wise woman once said, a cut to the flesh may fade, but a cut to the family may never heal.
1: You read Dr. Dexter's memoir. Oh, Mom, that means a lot. Thank you. I just hope the family missions have been going okay without me.
2: We're figuring out how to carry on. Jackson's built a very promising prototype of a glass cutting ray.
3: Come to think of it, I think it might have some surgical applications.
1: You leave cutting bodies to me, and I'll leave cutting glass to you.
0: Oh, and I checked your class schedule, and I do think you can squeeze in a seminar on post-impressionism on Tuesday afternoons. Great.
1: I'll look into it, Mom. Sorry, I gotta run off to my lab with Dr. Dexter. Believe it or not, today we're learning about appendectomies.
4: Hopefully this time you get to use a scalpel.

0: The Glass Cutter, an original audio adventure cooked up in our secret Kaboom lab. Stick around for a preview of next week's episode, but first...
1: One of the reasons we love all kinds of stories here at Kaboom is because they can lead to some great conversations. And here's a few places we went when we were coming up with today's episode. We think you might enjoy talking about them too.
0: So if there are any art history buffs out there... There were some Easter eggs in this episode for you. We mentioned that the siblings were named after a couple of famous painters, Helen and Jackson. Sam, any idea who those might be?
1: Helen. Jackson.
0: They're named after Helen Frankenthaler and Jackson Pollock. They're two of the most famous abstract painters. And we also talked about a family called the Brunelleschi family that is named after an architect and sculptor from the Italian Renaissance.
1: You know, as I listened to this story about having the courage to follow your own path, a thing that you feel called to do, I thought about the church group of kids that I belonged to when I was 10, 11, 12, 13 years old. And among that group, sometimes I felt like I was the only one who liked the things that I liked, the only one who felt compelled to the calling that I felt compelled to. But, you know, everybody probably felt that way. They all probably felt sometimes alone in the things that they liked or wanted to do with their lives. Maybe we could have reached out to each other to comfort and support each other even more than we did.
0: Yeah, and Sam, that has me thinking about my own high school years. I was a huge nerd for classic cinema. I loved old black and white films, silent films, foreign films, and I would just go and devour them, go to the video store and check out multiple at a time. And I always thought, nobody else would be into this. But I remember inviting a bunch of friends over to watch the 1950 classic Sunset Boulevard, and they really dug it. And in fact, it led to me starting a film lecture series in my basement that ran my entire senior year. It was called Brian Presents, and we'd watch all these old movies. And it was so fun to see this thing that I thought was just mine that nobody else could relate to. They all came and they had a wonderful time. And it was so fun to share that with other people.
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0: That was a little preview of The Crystal Whale. 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The Glass Cutter was written and directed by Brian Tanner. The cast included Freya Jorgensen as Helen, Sam Payne as Dad, Lisa Valentine Clark as Mom, Jacob Malasky as Jackson, and Tenery Taylor Norton as Dr. Amber Dexter. The sound team for this episode was led by Dan Carlisle and Clark Jackman, with audio engineering by Daniel Davis and Andrew Brewer, dialogue editing by Andrew Brewer, sound design by Daniel Davis, Andrew Brewer, Carly Wilson, and Garen Brett, music editing by Daniel Davis, and mixing by Daniel Davis and Garen Brett. This episode was produced by Heather Bigley, Sam Payne, and Brian Tanner.
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0: On In Good Faith on BYU Radio, we're always asking questions. Questions like, what is faith to you? 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
4: BBC News with Neil Nunes. President Trump has had a fiery closed-door meeting with Republicans in the U.S. Senate. He confronted them over a vote on Tuesday when four Republicans joined Democrats in rebuking him over the Iran war. More from Howell Griffith.
5: The president's daily assertion that the war in Iran has gone very well hasn't convinced everyone within his own party. A meeting with Republican senators intended to ease relations is said to have become angry and confrontational. There were reports of a shouting match between Mr. Trump and one critical senator, Bill Cassidy. He's sided with Democrats on a measure calling for military action to be halted unless Congress gave its approval. Mr. Trump is said to have demanded that Mr. Cassidy sit down as he questioned the president. The senator later told reporters he wouldn't be bullied.
4: The U.S. Secretary of State has stressed to Gulf allies that Washington will not do anything to jeopardize their security in its talks with Iran. Speaking in Kuwait, Marco Rubio was seeking to reassure allies who view a proposed peace deal with Iran as too soft. During the recent conflict, Iran repeatedly attacked U.S. military installations in neighboring states across the Middle East. Strong twin earthquakes in quick succession have shaken parts of Venezuela. The epicenters of the quakes, which the U.S. Geological Survey put at magnitude 7.2 and 7.5, were to the west of the capital, Caracas. The latest from the BBC's Vanessa Silva.
6: I'm in the center of the city of Caracas, where a lot of buildings are without power, electricity, after the earthquake that hit the north of Venezuela around 6 in the afternoon today. A lot of people are trying to look how to go back to their homes. The metro system is completely closed, so it was just at the time that people were getting out the works before even that. Today is a holiday. All the structure shakes very strong in the capital. In my home, I can see how many things fell down and broken in my building.
4: Zimbabwe's Senate has overwhelmingly approved a bill that will allow President Emmerson Mnangagwa to stay in office until 2030. It also includes provision for the president to be elected by parliament rather than by direct popular vote. Supporters of the constitutional amendment say it'll strengthen accountability and foster political stability. Opponents say it's a blatant ruse by the president to hold on to power. Three judges at the International Criminal Court who've been targeted by American sanctions are launching legal action to challenge them in a U.S. court. One of them, Kimberly Prost, said the sanctions imposed by the Trump administration constituted an attack on judicial independence and a threat to the ICC's work. BBC News.
7: I remember very distinctly feeling a sense of overwhelm at just the thousands of people there, all of them wearing maybe different religious clothes or donning different religious symbols. But that sense of overwhelm was very immediately replaced with this beautiful presence of the Spirit testifying to me that all of these are God's children. And because of that, they all deserve love and understanding and appreciation in their varied stories and in their diversity.
8: On In Good Faith, we believe that all faith traditions have something to teach us about how God is working in the world and in our lives. So join us to listen, learn, and be amazed at how God is working with us and our neighbors around the world. Today on In Good Faith, we're bringing you two interviews on location, which we recorded at the Parliament of the World's Religions. And that took place earlier this year in August in Chicago. And I was joined there at our booth by producer Leah King. So, Leah, thank you for being here.
9: Hello, good to be back.
8: It was really interesting even just to learn what the Parliament of the World's Religions was. Heather Bigley, our senior producer, I think you actually became aware of this first.
9: Yeah, so the Parliament of World Religions convened in Chicago originally for the first time in 1893, and it was part of the World's Fair. And its purpose was to bring together all of these different world religious leaders. So it was this real attempt to let people speak for themselves about their religion. And it was, in fact, for a lot of people, a lot of Americans, the first time they'd met a Hindu, or the first time they'd met a Sikh, or the first time they'd met someone from one of these traditions from the East. And so American participation in Hinduism can be tracked back to this Parliament of World Religions.
8: So one of the things that's going on is all of these presentations, of course, huge keynotes with, I think there were 7,000 people there, as well as these breakout sessions. And we applied to present, and we're on a panel for one of these about faith-based community actions. And we highlighted several folks, which we've already featured in a previous episode, from the Naperville Interfaith Leaders Association, an amazing and exemplary interfaith association.
9: And you can see that video presentation on YouTube if you go.
8: Yes, to our In Good Faith YouTube channel. So Leah, besides that, we had a booth just to tell people about our podcast, and you were there a great deal of the time, even more than I was. What were people asking as they would walk by and see In Good Faith?
10: We were the only podcast that had a booth, so people were really curious, who do you have on the podcast, and what kind of traditions do you have? And they were really impressed to see our wide variety of inclusion. They were just asking all sorts of things, and it was cool to be exposed to so many different types of people in such a small setting.
8: And I heard many people say that what they loved about that was just the variety of people that we would not encounter in everyday life because we live in one specific place. So let's dive into the first of our two interviews. You will hear us on the exhibit floor. Reverend Dallas Conyers comes by. We start chatting and I realize this is a remarkable person who has a real passion for how she sees creation and church and faith and the environment fitting together.
9: Yeah, so Reverend Conyers is a board member of the U.S. CAN Network and Climate Advocacy Lab. She's also a co-chair of the JEDI Committee of U.S. CAN, a co-lead of the policy committed to Midwest Building Decarbonization Coalition, a member of the Black Church, the Green Movement, and an op-ed Project 2021 Public Voices Fellow on the climate crisis.
8: So I'm here on the exhibit floor at the Parliament of World Religions, and I'm speaking with
11: Reverend Dallas Conyers. I am residing currently in South Carolina, but I'm from New York.
8: I'm wondering what it is about climate that ties in with faith here at this Parliament of World Religions. What do you see as the tie-in there? Because many people would say those are separate things.
11: They cannot be separate because the fact of the matter is we live in the world that God created with intentionality. For 6 days, according to the Christian tradition, God created the heavens and the earth. He parted the waters from the land. He created every plant, animal, sea creature, bird, everything that we see. And then he created humans on the 6th day. So for 6 days, he put all of his thought, his creation, his creativity, his intentionality, and his love and called it good. And then he created humans as caretakers. He gave us an assignment. We're the only creation that has an assignment for our purpose, for our life. And that is to be caretakers and stewards of his land. And that did not mean to be stewards of humans and human prosperity. To be godly stewards, we must be caretakers and stewards of all of God's creation. And the fact of the matter is we're talking about climate because it's in shambles because of the work of humanity. It is not that God's work is falling apart. It is that we are actively poisoning it and disrupting it. And that's what's causing climate change.
8: How did climate and God's creation sort of get uncoupled from religion for so many years?
11: Because it makes people uncomfortable. The fact of the matter is, our religious institutions are some of the richest institutions in the world. And they are deeply invested in and have a lot of control of what land is used for. And so they are actively investing in some of the industries that are actively destroying our earth. And that creates an uncomfortable space for people who have had power and decision-making onus for decades. And they don't want to look up and say, this is my legacy. They'd rather just say, you're overreacting. It's more comfortable to say that. And it also puts a lot of onus on those same religious leaders to say, we have to change this, and we have to change the way we do everything and the way we think about everything and who and what we're responsible for. And it creates a lot more pressure and responsibility, but quite frankly, as people of faith, that was always our responsibility.
8: This is a world parliament, people from so many different traditions here. Are you finding common connections, even coming from different faiths, on this aspect?
11: Oh, absolutely. As a matter of fact, I just passed a board in one of the tents over there, and it has this beautiful tree, and it lists all the major world religions and what it thinks about environment and climate in each of the world religions. And so it pulled out scripture from all of them to show we all have this commonality of we're supposed to be caretakers and stewards of this earth. It's here.
8: Dallas, thank you so much. When did you become aware of this in your faith journey?
11: It was a process, but long story very short, I was sick. I was chronically ill from the time I was a child. By the time I was 22, my doctors had me on 22 pills. I'll never forget that. Daily. And I was told I would never get better. Most of the ones that I was diagnosed with have no cure. And I was online for neurosurgery for 7 years with 9 different neurosurgeons telling me they would have to cut open my skull just to relieve some of my symptoms. I never had that surgery. Through a process of just God's intervention and guidance, always speaking to me saying, that is not the path I want from you. They would never promise a healing from that surgery, just partial relief, mind you, of some of the symptoms. I changed my diet. I got connected with the earth. I became a sustainable agriculturalist and permaculturalist. I got involved in fermentation. I became a yoga instructor. As a Baptist preacher, I went and learned, an ordained minister nonetheless, I was told by God during a prayer fast that I need to go learn how to do yoga and teach yoga. And my body healed. All these symptoms that were having me on these lists, all these pills that they had me trying to take, none of them became necessary anymore. I was completely functional and able again. It was just trusting in God and learning about how God is in everything. And if we just align with the way he asked us to live in his word and pay attention that our bodies are also his creation and therefore deserve care and stewardship, then we would not only heal ourselves, but we would heal the land around us, because that's what all of that he taught me about my healing process was, that I not only have to care for me, but the soil that I grow my food in needs to be cared for, that how I treat my body and the people of my community need to be cared for so they have energy and time and well-being to care for me. It's a cycle, and it's a circle, and it's intricate, and it's all woven back through God.
8: I love thinking of ourselves, being reminded of ourselves as a creation. We usually think of ourselves living in this creation.
11: Mm-mm.
8: Autonomous.
11: No, the scripture says our bodies are not our own, right? That's not just the implication of the Holy Spirit dwelling in us, but it also says that Jesus created us for our good works. Like, not only that we were created in perfection, but we were created to do specific work. We are the only part of God's creation that was given a job. And it says that he will meld us and heal us and reform us. He is a shaper. I can't think of a part of scripture that describes the intricacy of man and God, that relationship, that doesn't show us as being formed and shaped and continually being open to shaping and reforming by God.
8: Where is your church, Dallas?
11: So I go to Macedonia Missionary Baptist Church, but my ministry is worldwide. I do climate and environmental justice work really as an advocate. I try to bring this moral purpose, this absolute divine necessity of making sure that God's people are really the light of the world. And I do a lot of work in our United Nations venues under the UNFCCC, which is United Nations Conference of Climate Change Forum. So I really am just everywhere that I can be. And I'm try most especially to be everywhere where I'm supposed to be, to make sure that people hear that you have a purpose in your creation And if you just live it out, we have all the tools we need to not only reverse climate change, but to help roll back this poverty of mental health that we're experiencing, the poverty of financial health, the poverty of nutritional health, the poverty of love and peace and a willingness to stand for those things and fight for them just as much as people are fighting for money.
8: I hate to keep you longer, but if you have a minute, you're really delightful to speak with. Did you always have a belief? It sounds like maybe you were taught this, but did you always believe that, or how did you come to that?
11: So my grandmother and my father even were very, very... My grandmother was a church mother, like very churchy. I did not grow up in a church. I would say I was about 7 years old and sitting in church, and I was one of those kids just laying my head in her lap and eating a mint so I could sit down and stay still. But by the time I was about 14 or 15, I was very doubtful. Many people expressed to me that the Bible was the living word of God, and I was like, how is that possible? It's been edited throughout the centuries. We know the political machinations behind it. We know the translations have been messed up and it's flawed. And I invited Jehovah's Witness. I was that person. I was that kind of a jerk of a kid to come into my home, and I would challenge her, and I'd be like, yeah, we could do a Bible study. Let me show you and break your faith. And she was kind. She was what so many Jehovah's Witnesses usually are, which is patient and faithful and showing me her faith with love. And I know I got on her nerves, but she never expressed that. But, you know, I didn't have a very happy social life in high school. Like many kids, I was full of angst and anxiety and all that other stuff. But I remember God touching me during an especially sad time in my life. And as somebody who wasn't an active believer, he touched me in a way that I knew it was God. And I wasn't ready yet to embrace God as God, but I embraced that touch. And fast forward, I lost use of both my knees. I got hit by a messenger bicycle. So if you've ever been in New York City and you've seen those messenger bicycles, they got some oomph, right? There you are.
8: Watch out.
11: Yeah, I flew. Like, he hit me so hard that I woke up several feet down from my belongings that had fallen in the street. And I had a concussion and didn't know it. And that was the first of a series of September accidents in which God put me closer to him. So every time I got a major injury, and it literally would happen in September every other year for a couple of years. Every time I got a major injury, I got closer to God. And it was like little sit downs for God to be able to speak to me until I had a car accident in which I had brain damage and physical damage. And I lost use of one arm. I was losing use of another arm. I couldn't walk without support. As God took me through those times, once I had that car accident, I literally couldn't do much of anything but lay in my bed and read the Bible. Like, I would put the Bible next to my head and I would turn because I couldn't sit up. I couldn't lay down on my arms. I would have to just read from that prone position. And that was a great time with God because he healed all the emotional hurt that I had. He healed all of the psychological pain. And I needed that time. As much pain as my body was in, all of that emotional and psychological pain was more corrosive to my divine purpose than the physical pain ever could be. And so when I was able to get up from that bed, that's when I went to my pastor and said, I think I'm supposed to be a minister.
8: Wow.
11: Yeah. And he was just like, and he hadn't met me before. I had just moved. That's when I moved to South Carolina. And he looks at me, he's like, sure. And he put me through years of study and training before I became a licensed minister.
8: So you mentioned sort of feeling that call. You mentioned that God was guiding you not to do the surgeries they were recommending,
11: yes.
8: All of that. Lots of us reach out and we pray and we're wondering how an answer will come. Like, is it going to be a word in our heart? Is it going to be in our mind? Is it going to be something someone says to us? And how do you perceive that direction or that guidance?
11: You know, that's a great question, and you have to pay attention. The first thing is to know God's voice. You have to recognize almost the cadence of the voice of God. That's why it's important to read the Bible. I know I was a doubter of the Bible, but what I found is that if you pray before you read, it's the Holy Spirit that helps you to read. And you learn that voice as you read his word and as revelation of scripture is given to you. So when it comes to everyday life, you know his voice already because the Holy Spirit has been speaking it to you as you read your word on a daily basis, even if it's just one verse or two verses a day. Really, I can't process more than three verses a day in depth. It takes time.
12: Which is great because you're not rushing through it just to meet a goal. You're actually just saying, this is the meaning I'm after, whether it's a one or two or what three, like
11: whatever
12: you said.
11: Whatever God needs to speak to me. And sometimes it takes time to move on from those three verses. It shouldn't be a rush process. It should be the deepening of a relationship. You should feel like you're slowly sliding your hand into the hand of God and seeing how you fit together. And then there's stillness, that yogic stillness. A lot of people are like, yogic is not of God. No, actually, yoga helps people to find that mental stillness so that they can hear the still, small voice of God.
12: Yeah.
11: So that if you're in a situation of massive panic, when you are trained in meditation, you can automatically pull into that stillness you have trained yourself into through yoga and say, I am now in a place of stillness. I can hear the still small voice of God speaking to me. And between those two, that consistent relationship of reading his word and prayer and of meditating on a regular basis, you will hear and understand all. And it doesn't always sound like a sound. Sometimes it's somebody else's voice speaking in that cadence that you've learned through those periods of meditation. And you're like, that's the way God is using you to say that to me. And that's why community is so important, because God will use people around you to speak what he needs. You just have to pay attention to your surroundings, but you first have to know God's voice in you.
12: You know, you make me think of Jesus withdrawing to a quiet place before he gives a sermon or after some big event. We can't always just take off for the hills.
11: No.
12: But it sounds like you've learned this internal way of having that kind of moment.
11: Yes. And mind you, I am not perfect. I am actually on a path of going back to that. So I can tell you, this works, because when I stop doing it, I notice. And when I get back to it, it's like, this is great. Why don't I ever stop? So it's still a struggle for me. But yes, Jesus models this. And the reason why it's great to follow Jesus, like you just said, is because he shows us that he takes that time when he has that time. He recharged when he has that time. He didn't just say, I'm going to sit down, and even though it would be so relaxing to sit in front of the TV and just veg out. I like that myself. He didn't go to taverns and drink with his disciples. He didn't sit in the comfort of women. He took the time that he had to go find peace and space so that when he needed it in those uproarious moments, he had that practice, that consistency to be able to draw into that space mentally as soon as he needed it.
12: So I want to come full circle now, Reverend Dallas, because I've just been over here with silent amens to everything you've been saying. So we started off with climate and that stewardship that God gave us over the creation, and that we are the only one of his creations that was given this job. When you go someplace and you speak to people who are in various religious traditions, or maybe particularly Christian, if they are reticent to hear that mission or that cause you're talking about, does it help that you're drawing from the scripture and saying, here it is, right here in Genesis or wherever else it might be?
11: Yes. The Great Commission is that we're all ministers. And so when you speak to people of faith and you relate this to the fact that this is a part of our life ministry, it gives credence. This is not just Dallas's opinion. This is not just that Dallas loves going on hikes and swimming in rivers and oceans, and she wants you to stop polluting them so that she could enjoy this, right? This is God saying this. And if you are able to look at your relationship with God and see how you are, through your actions, living out that purpose, it gives them a freedom and a boldness to stand up against common opinion. Like you said, this is not a popular thing in church. It's been separated.
12: Yeah.
11: And it was separated intentionally. So you need an special amount of courage to stand up and knit those two things back together. That takes boldness. That takes the boldness of the Spirit. That takes the divine word and message, you know, the armor of God, you know, shod in your feet in the armor of the scripture. I need to walk in that scripture, because if I don't and I just make this about me, then it's really not worth anything. But if it's about God and his word and living out his word, then that is something that we are all test to live out.
12: Is there something I should ask you about your faith journey that I don't know to ask?
11: The first thing I would say is that we tend to forget that grace is, as Joseph Prince says it, unmerited favor of God, and that all the good that we have that we don't deserve is because God wants to give it to us. In fact, he wanted to give it to us, that he sacrificed his only begotten son in order for us to have it. Because remember, the sacrifice happened after he kind of washed his hands of us. He said, you guys, you humans, not good creation, wiping you out in the flood. After the flood, he looked at us, he said, y'all did not learn your lesson. Y'all are just flawed, but I still love you. And so I'm going to sacrifice my loved, my perfect child, my perfect human creation to give you access to me, just in and of yourself. And every time we don't take the opportunity to turn our face and repent and say, God, please help us out of our sin, we're turning away from that love that he gave us in that sacrifice. We're turning away from the opportunity to have direct relationship with him because of our own shame. But he got over that. He got over that shame. He got over that anger way before we were born through that sacrifice. And how much does it hurt him when we can't get past our own shame and our own self-anger to reach back out to him and accept the love that he gives us? So no matter how much hurt and pain and anger we're carrying at ourselves, how much disappointment we're carrying at other men and humankind, we have to get past that and reach for God's love, because he gave everything for us to have it. And the other thing I would say, as people of God, he called us the salt of the earth. And salt is not just good flavor, it enhances flavor, just as stewards are supposed to enhance what they are caring for. But salt also burns when it's in wounds. So we will be in position as people of faith, especially Christian faith, to understand that when we speak the truth of God in healing the world, especially around climate, it won't always feel good to the people who are hearing it that are causing the wounds. Because salt burns even as it heals. And we need to be salty again.
12: We'll make that our new podcast motto, just a little saltier.
11: Yes. Yeah, that I accept.
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12: We've just heard from Reverend Dallas Conyers, who we spoke to on location at the Parliament of the World's Religions this summer, 2023, in Chicago, Illinois. And it was great that she was so willing to say, hey, if you're willing to hear my message, let's just do it right now in the middle of the exhibit floor. That was really, really fun. I was struck, Leah, by her ideas of, I'm trying to be where I'm supposed to be to give my message. Mm-hmm. And also her personal messages about feeling

0: at a past Parliament of the World's Religions in Salt Lake City. So we'll hear about that. Now, here he is, having just finished his master's at Harvard Divinity School, and coming with this whole new perspective.
1: Yeah, so Jackson Washburn, he has worked or interned with or contributed to organizations like Faith Matters Foundation, Book of Mormon Central, By Common Consent, the Journal of Mormon History, and the Joseph Smith Papers Project, and Wayfarer Magazine, among others.
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4: Hey, it's Julie from the Top of Mind podcast. 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
4: 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That's this week on Top of Mind. 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So here's an email from a listener that describes what we're trying to do with Top of Mind almost better than I could do it myself. She says she's a researcher by trade and that she's impressed with the way that we ask tough, important questions from a place of curiosity. She says you can tell in the way people respond that they don't feel like you're out to get them. And that has meant that I'm able to listen to points of view that are very different from my own without getting emotionally wrung out. I think that's got to be our new tagline.
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0: I'm on the shores of Lake Michigan, literally 15 feet away from Lake Michigan, which is where the conference center is, the convention center for the Parliament of World Religions. And you'll hear some chanting in the background, which is a constant feature out here on the balcony, and also blacksmiths beating weapons into useful objects, which has a sort of scriptural significance. Jackson, thank you for talking to me.
7: Thank you so much, Steve. It's a pleasure to be here.
0: So I've become aware of you and your interfaith work and interfaith studies over the years from things you've published and posted online. But you actually started in high school doing interfaith relations and actually going to a previous parliament. I wonder if just briefly you could tell me how you did that and, unlike most teenagers, why that appealed to you.
7: I'm also trying to understand exactly what appealed to me at the time, because at least compared to my peers, it was rather unique. But I was raised in a fully traditional Latter-day Saint household. As far as kind of interfaith dynamics go, I was really exposed to that world when I was 12, and my mother converted out of the faith and became a non-denominational Christian. And so suddenly my parents found themselves in a mixed faith marriage. And through my kind of early teenage to high school years, my siblings and I would attend both faith communities actively. My dad's LDS ward and my mom's local church. And that early exposure to multiple religious communities really cracked open my world. And I quickly realized that I'm a nerd for religion. So it was around that time that I was attending a high school with a large degree of religious diversity. A lot of peers of mine weren't LDS. They might be Muslim or Jewish or different kinds of Christians, Hindus, Buddhists. And just at lunch, I found that we would often talk about our faiths, talk about our different upbringings. And I had this impulse to move these conversations to a bit more of a formal space. And so I started to be engaged in organizing and running interfaith student clubs at the high school level, where we would bring in guest speakers from local religious communities and places of worship who would be able to, after school, present and share a bit about their faith and their religious beliefs. We would take field trips every now and then to visit these same places of worship. So it was that kind of like early encounter with diversity that I really fell in love with and kind of primed me to, in 2015, encounter the Parliament of the World's Religions. I think I was online and just Googling interfaith resources, and just a targeted advertisement showed up. And living in Arizona, it felt just completely opportune that the Parliament would come to Salt Lake City. So I made the arrangements and submitted an application to present, and I was able to speak and share prepare a presentation

0: education on the need for pluralism and interfaith resources at high school level to try and promote this kind of religious literacy and interfaith understanding for students that I believe are mature enough and ready enough for those kinds of conversations.
1: So a lot of people might say, well, it's wonderful that we learn to get along with each other and treat each other kindly, but let's focus on our own faiths. What did you understand that made you think this was an important enough thing that actually you have pursued it into your academic career?
0: Well, a lot of times when people ask me, like, how I got into religious studies or what I find compelling or appealing about it, I go time and time again back to this personal understanding and drive to learn about other people's stories. And I think perhaps there's no more powerful vehicle for human stories than religion. In religion, we find the kind of culmination of people's hopes and fears and morals, their values, their aspirations. And I find that to be very beautiful. And because of the pervasiveness of religion across the globe, across societies, we can see it intersecting with so many different aspects of life, you know, whether it's politics or law or agriculture, or you could name whatever subject. Religion has just as broad of a belonging within the human tapestry as anything else. And so I find that very powerful. I find it to be a really useful means of learning about other people and connecting with them on a very deep level.
1: I wonder if you'd talk to me about your undergraduate degree and then what you decided to do for grad school.
0: Yeah, so naturally with this passion and after several years of gauging various interfaith contexts at the high school level, I learned that religious studies was an active area of study and was a road that I could go down. So I attended Arizona State University and got bachelor's degrees in religious studies and history. And so I did a year of schooling first after graduating high school, then served an LDS mission to Armenia. And after my mission, came back and finished my degree. And it was really interesting moving from kind of the social side of interreligious studies to more of the academic side, where I learned more professional or scholarly methods and frameworks for understanding religion, discussing religion, and researching and writing about religion.
1: So a mission to Armenia, the very first country or kingdom at the time to adopt Christianity.
0: That's
1: officially
0: correct.
1: Do you feel like you got some insight into how the earliest Christians were worshiping or how they conducted themselves? Or how much can we know about that far back?
0: Yeah, well, just like other aspects of antiquity, there is a lot that's kind of obscured or lost to time. There's a lot of legends and traditions that have been passed down through the generations. But in the case of Armenia, the story is written in the stone. And that was something that I found so beautiful, just standing in the land there itself. It was hard not to be overwhelmed with this feeling that this is an ancient land. It's rich in its religious heritage. When we would take, for instance, hikes just on the countryside, it was so easy to turn the corner and find yourself in the ruins of a monastery from 1,000 years ago. As the first Christian nation and being predominantly Christian, this Christian faith is everywhere, absolutely everywhere. You know, the name of Jesus flows freely from people's lips, and it was really so easy to talk to them about Jesus. They were so hospitable. They would invite us into their homes. Granted, you know, if we were maybe talking about religious things that were more unique to the Latter-day Saint tradition, there might be a bit more hesitation. But as far as relating to each other and the essential Christian message, the Armenians are very devout and very committed to that. And I found that to be really enriching for my own faith.
1: This was my next question. What do you feel like you got from them that helped your own faith or taught you?
0: Because of the antiquity of Armenian history and thousands of year old faith that their country represents, there's been a lot of suffering. There's been a lot of sacrifice, whether in an ancient context, in positioned in the Caucasus, where along the Silk Road, you have empires coming through, you know, almost every other century. It seems like Armenia was often in the crossroads of many different conquests and wars. And yet through all of that, the power of faith was able to preserve their community. You know, there are many other ancient peoples who perhaps weren't so lucky and today maybe don't have a nation or might not even exist at all anymore. And if there's any element to the survival of Armenians across history, it's been the power of their faith and the role of their faith community in keeping them together and helping them survive through turbulent times.
1: Turbulent is in some ways a kind word.
0: And so that suffering has led to a global diaspora where there are many times more million Armenians outside of Armenia than in the country itself. It's a global diaspora. And yet still, even as they've been scattered, even as they've had to relocate to many other contexts and with respect to Armenia, still face geopolitical tensions that threaten the integrity and sovereignty of their nation. The power of their faith continues to keep them together as a people, and I find that very powerful.
1: I'd like to talk about the whole idea of divinity school, going to Harvard Divinity School. So people might think, oh, that's where you go to learn to become a reverend or a pastor or a priest. But I wonder if you could just tell us, first of all, what that means, and then coming from your own faith tradition that is lay leadership, what draws you there?
0: Yeah, so to be honest, I had those same assumptions about divinity school until about a month before I applied. In talking to some of the faculty at ASU who I noticed had backgrounds in divinity school and yet were scholars as opposed to pastors or ministers of different religious faiths, they explained how, yes, it is the case that divinity schools do provide a lot of pastoral formation for folks of different faiths, but many divinity schools also engage this academic side of religion. And so I applied to a couple different schools and ultimately was able to get in and chose to attend Harvard Divinity School, which was really, it felt like a dream come true. As far as being a Latter-day Saint goes at Divinity School, I think many Latter-day Saints I know who have attended have indeed gone that more academic route in their studies. There are some that have pursued a Master's of Divinity or more of a pastoral route, and yet because we don't have professional clergy in our tradition, for folks that pursue that direction, they might, go more the route of chaplaincy or counseling or something of that nature, right? Which is still a pastoral form of ministry and care. At Harvard Divinity School, the school itself is non-sectarian, means that it doesn't have a formal affiliation with any one religious tradition. And so it's very diverse, very pluralistic, and there are students there from all different backgrounds. There's not a single, I would say, majority tradition represented. Some groups perhaps have larger numbers than others. There were a fair amount of Jews, Unitarian Universalists, maybe mainline Protestants, Catholics, but still there was a wide representation of a plurality of faiths. And even within that diversity, the subjects of study for the students themselves were equally diverse, if not more. It seems like not two students were studying the exact same thing. And it was very interdisciplinary. I mentioned how religion intersects with so many different aspects of life. A lot of students were actively studying religion and law, religion and medicine, religion and agriculture, and many other fields. So it was a wonderful experience, and we had the largest LDS cohort in the school's history while I was there, representing probably, I would say, 4% of the student population, which comes out to 8 or 9 LDS students.
1: The idea of scholarship applied to religion can go several ways. So I want to ask, do people find the divine in divinity school? There's no presupposition that anyone has a belief in God or in some divine power. And I'm wondering if people are open about their variety of belief or not belief in scholarly situation like that.
0: One of my biggest surprises in attending divinity school, contrary to maybe some folks that well-intentioned they might be, nonetheless warned me that, hey, you gotta watch out, for your faith while you're there. They might not respond well to Latter-day Saints. I was very surprised by how actively both the faculty and my peers encouraged me and frankly celebrated my Latter-day Saint faith and were actively curious in hearing about how it related to maybe the subjects we were studying, how it informed my own lived experiences and the lens that I brought to the conversations. So I had a very positive experience in being a Latter-day Saint at a divinity school.
1: Do you think part of that is because people sensed your own openness and curiosity about their faiths, and that you weren't necessarily proselytizing in any way so much as just drawing connections and learning.
0: Yeah, absolutely. I think, especially at the graduate level, many of us had previous educational backgrounds in religious studies, perhaps at the undergrad level. And so we were used to being in contexts like this, where there would be a large amount of religious diversity, and how to kind of traverse those landscapes in ways that are respectful and open and friendly and supportive and curious and appreciative of one another.
1: As far as your own faith, kind of where you began and where that journey leads you, like, were you always someone who had some sort of a belief, and how has that traveled through the years?
0: I was raised in a religious context. For folks who themselves are familiar with Latter-day Saint spaces, I think my upbringing was pretty normal up until it was unique and a little disrupted with the mixed faith dynamic. To be honest, even though my parents were very supportive and encouraging and respectful, you know, and intentional about giving me and my siblings space to follow our own religious paths, it was never a question in my family whether or not our own religious decisions would impact our relationships with one another or our parents. There were tensions along mixed faith lines because it was new for all of us. There was kind of that bottom line that we're supportive of one another, we love one another, and that our maybe different or varied religious identities aren't going to get in the way of that. And so for me, even though that was a really great context in which to openly explore and engage different religious traditions, nonetheless, it was easy at times to feel some sense of solidarity with Joseph Smith, right? Who at a young age as well found himself surrounded by a lot of different religious perspectives and really wanted to figure out for himself what path he should follow and where God was calling him. So there were definitely times where, because I was in these different religious settings, and I should say as well, sometimes at the evangelical or non-denominational churches I would attend with my mom, sometimes, you know, they would have sermons or content specifically directed towards Mormonism or the Latter-day Saint tradition, you know, certainly not in a, let's say, an affirming sense, right? And so I got into a lot of conversations with pastors and youth ministers about matters of religion. And at times, I think I really struggled with religious scrupulosity and a kind of anxiety about figuring these questions out.
1: So yeah. It felt important to you to get it right, so to speak.
0: Oh, absolutely. And I think, you know, that sense of urgency was probably a reflection of what was being projected at me from a couple different angles. In my LDS work, for instance, even though, you know, folks there were very supportive of as well of my circumstances, we place, I think, strong emphasis in our tradition about gaining your own testimony. And, you know, with some of these larger religious choices down the line, for instance, in serving a mission, I wanted to know where I stood and make sure that I could be comfortable and confident in my testimony before committing to larger life choices like that. So I did feel different pressures or stresses at time, but as I moved into my undergraduate studies, I think those largely dissipated. And I think what took place is that I felt a sense of simultaneous openness and curiosity and learning, you know, a spirit of learning towards other religious traditions. But I also felt a sense of confidence and a kind of foundation within my own Latter-day Saint faith. And I think the reason the two came together is due to a number of statements from our own tradition, from Joseph Smith or other leaders, which encourage us to go out and gather all truths, and that, you know, it's a kind of culmination of our religion to be open to the ways that God speaks to all of his children. And so once I really felt I had studied and encountered that, I didn't feel like I had to jettison or water down my Latter-day Saint faith in order to appreciate and feel a sense of holy envy for other faith traditions. Instead, it was because of my Latter-day Saint faith that I felt empowered to engage interfaith spaces and pursue religious studies in a way that has been very generative, very fulfilling, and very spiritually nourishing for me.
1: Would you say you feel a sense of mission in this? I'm looking back at young Jackson actually speaking at the 2015 Parliament of the World's Religions in Salt Lake City. Now here we are, 2023 in Chicago, and you've made a bit of a journey in between that. Do you have some sense of being guided or led, or that approval for your choices, or there's some purpose? I'm being purposefully mystical.
0: Yeah. You know, to be honest, even there have been so many instances where I have felt the Spirit in some of the most powerful ways in these interfaith spaces. I remember very distinctly, for instance, at the 2015 Parliament, both feeling a sense of overwhelm at just the thousands of people there, you know, all of them wearing maybe different religious clothes or donning different religious symbols and having conversations with one another. But that sense of overwhelm was very immediately replaced with this beautiful presence of the Spirit testifying to me that, you know, all of these are God's children. And because of that, they all deserve love and understanding and appreciation in their varied stories and in their diversity. And that same feeling, that confirmation has returned time and time again in a number of the contexts that I've engaged folks of different faiths. And I keep feeling called back to engage these interfaith spaces and to participate in interreligious dialogue and promote a kind of understanding here, because I don't just think it's important for Latter-day Saints. I think it's important for everyone around the world. You know, it doesn't matter whether it's in the context of your local community, your state, your nation, or, you know, across denominational or religious lines, the fact remains that, you know, we live in a diverse and pluralistic world. And there's far too much misunderstanding, there's far too much prejudice and hate, and I think discontent with one another based in misunderstandings or based in an unwillingness to come to the table and break bread with one another. And I definitely feel that by engaging positively in these kinds of spaces, we can develop relationships and camaraderie that will only make it easier for us to resolve and approach in dialogue the other issues which might divide or complicate our social engagements. I think I would be remiss if I didn't mention and express my gratitude for the support of my parents in pursuing these passions and interests of mine since I was in high school and up till now. There were times where I feel like they saw something in me or believed in me when I didn't feel like I knew what I was doing and felt maybe overwhelmed or didn't have the full confidence to lean fully into it. And especially in the case of my father, I can say that he was incredibly supportive and came out to see me present at the 2015 Parliament of the World's Religions and has always been a very active supporter. And a year and a half ago, he passed away of leukemia, unfortunately. But I've been able to carry a portrait of him with me to these different spaces as I've gone on different interfaith journeys. You know, even though I miss him and had to navigate kind of this new space of grief, I continue to feel his love and support as I engage this space. So maybe that's the force you mentioned earlier that continues to draw me back to these things, because I have full confidence in his love and support for me in pursuing these things and want to continue that forward.
1: That was Jackson Washburn. We spoke to him at the Chicago Parliament of the World's Religions meeting. This doesn't happen every year, sort of like the Olympics. It's every few years when they organize it. I really liked the question that I was dying to ask and finally got to ask, do people find divinity at divinity school? Because we've heard the warnings, well, if you study this in a scholarly manner, you may lose your faith. And for him, it seems really to have been the opposite, that he felt really encouraged to share his faith and supported and even respected for that.
2: Yeah, I loved his comments on this dual curiosity. Like, the more he engaged himself in learning about others' traditions, they would ask him questions about his own. And I think that was kind of a theme at the conference. Everyone was engaged in this curiosity and wanting to learn more about others.
3: I loved hearing from Jackson. He talks about identifying with Joseph Smith as a young person. Like, here I am in the middle of it, having to choose, making myself aware and fully engaging. There's other ways one could respond to this this happening in your life, and that could be to go into your bedroom and close the door, right? And just, it's too much for me. But here's a person who decided to make a blessing out of a challenge. And this idea he has about feeling the Spirit of God you know, witness to him, that these are all God's children and they all deserve respect. I love that. That is confirmed for me too.
1: That's not him in church. That's him at a parliament and meeting all of these people from around the world and hearing individual parts of the discussion. I really loved both with our first guest, Reverend Dallas Conyers, and with Jackson. You feel their sense of mission.
3: Yeah.
1: And I think I feel this sense of preparation. Not that they loved what they went through.
3: Right. Yeah.
1: That applies to all of us, but that it prepares us and teaches us if we're paying attention. And that's kind of what I'm pulling out of this is, what am I paying attention to in my own life? I have to say, that chanting of people of all different faiths, singing each other's songs, learning each other's songs out on the patio, it's way in the background. But I love that and how willing people were and how curious they were, like, oh, tell me about your song. I get to hear this. And Leah, you got to participate in some of the other activities.
2: So I was able to go outside to the Longar lunch, and we sat on the floor, and people would have big metal buckets of food and come, you know, walking past, rice, rice, rice, and you'd hold your plate up, and they'd give you rice, just this act of service. It was free. You could go, anyone could go to this vegan luncheon, and the act of service performed by a family giving you food was really cool to experience. I also went to the labyrinth and walked through. First, I went into this big metal bowl of sorts. You stand inside of it and they hit it with a mallet and you can feel the vibrations going up and down your body. And then you walk through this labyrinth in a meditative state, thinking of a question. The guide told me to go in with a question and think about it as I walk through this maze, something I'd never done before. Both of those things, yeah.
1: Yeah, that whole idea of even whether it's a meditation like that or prayer, or right, reading scripture with the intention of a question and seeking an answer. That's a pretty universal principle.
2: Yeah.
1: So we enjoyed our time there. We met so many people going by the booths and attending different workshops. We were glad we got to present. And that was our experience at the Parliament of the World's Religions in Chicago. Many thanks to Reverend Dallas Conyers and Jackson Washburn for taking time while they were there at a busy conference to speak with us. This episode was produced by me, Stephen Cap Perry, and Heather Bigley. Our production team also includes Leah King, Katarina Martinich, and Ashton Rowan. Our sound designer is Daniel Phillips. We hope you'll check out the In Good Faith YouTube channel for video versions of many of our interviews. 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In Good Faith is a production of BYU Radio. I'm Stephen Cap Perry. I hope you'll join me again soon right here in Good Faith.

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0: It's commonly thought that grandeur brings feelings of awe, that epic and outsized marvels command our attention, our respect, and admiration more than things that are small. In actuality, tiny things, even microscopic wonders, can fill us with an overwhelming sense of gratitude and humility. Just the thought that a hummingbird can hum and hover evokes a feeling of awe and wonder. That a small beam of light can refract into a rainbow, or that gentle vibrations can carry a lullaby through the air from parent to child. Look for wonder wherever it moves, breathes, and lives, in things large and small. We offer you a world of wonder on Constant Wonder. 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
1: BBC News with Neil Nunes. President Trump has had a fiery closed-door meeting with Republicans in the U.S. Senate. This comes as the Trump administration is asking Congress for an extra $88 billion for the war effort. Here's our North America correspondent, Howell Griffith.
2: It was behind closed doors, but what we understand took place was raised voices shouting at some stage between the president and some Republican senators. Now, the backdrop to that is them supporting the Democrats in a measure that insists that the war is brought to an end and can only continue with congressional approval. President clearly not happy with that, and the lack of support for another measure that he wants on political change to voter registration here in America.
1: The U.S. Secretary of State Marco Rubio has told Gulf allies that Washington will not do anything to jeopardize their security in its talks with Iran. Speaking in Kuwait, Mr. Rubio was seeking to reassure allies who view a proposed peace deal with Iran as too soft. Our correspondent Daniel Bush is traveling with Mr. Rubio.
3: What Rubio is doing behind closed doors is really reassuring these allies that this U.S.-Iran deal is in their best interest. And speaking with reporters, the Secretary of State has argued that this memorandum of understanding and this new round of talks that has just begun with the U.S. and Iran will lead to measures that will curb Iran's nuclear program, its influence over proxy groups in the region.
1: Venezuela's interim president Delcy Rodriguez has declared a state of emergency following two strong earthquakes in quick succession. 20 aftershocks have been recorded. A number of buildings have collapsed in different parts of the country. The main airport serving the capital, Caracas, has suffered damage and is closed. The epicenters are to the west of the city. President Rodriguez offered her condolences to the families of those killed, but gave no figures. Our correspondent in the region, Will Grant, is following developments.
4: Reports are still coming in from all across Caracas, from various different parts of Venezuela, the state of Aragua, the state of Vargas, the state where it struck Carabobo, and of course the capital itself. Various different neighborhoods affected there. I have a friend who is currently in the San Bernardino neighborhood, slightly to the north of the city. She's showing me pictures of a building that has collapsed there, and she's spoken to a resident who says he knows there are people still trapped inside, and there are of course emergency services on the scene.
1: Zimbabwe's Senate has overwhelmingly approved a bill that will allow President Mnangagwa to stay in office until 2030. The bill also includes provision for the president to be elected by parliament rather than by popular vote. Opponents say it's a blatant ruse by the president to hold on to power. BBC News.
0: I'm Marcus Smith, and this is Constant Wonder. Every morning, we awake to a world marvelously alive. Where do we encounter awe and wonder in this world? In animals and plants, in deserts on mountains, in forests, ocean, and sky, in history, art, and science, in human striving and human kindness. Join us as we quest for the awe and wonder of knowing we are part of something infinitely larger than ourselves. They seem to pop up out of nowhere, then feed for only a few days on damp, decaying twigs and barks and branches, garden compost, before disappearing from view. But this is only their most visible stage of existence. Maybe they're just lurking out there somewhere. frequently mistaken for fungus. They're actually something else altogether, but neither plant nor animal. The ones that sometimes show up in my yard tend to be bright yellow, although where I live, they don't seem to be very common at all. Now, I've heard lots of stories about them, but this is, hands down, my favorite, about organisms called slime mold.
5: We actually met in a tree class that he was teaching, and I thought he was an incredibly handsome man, to put it lightly, who knew, again, the secrets of the world that I wanted to know. And I was peppering him with questions, so many questions about trees and the world and everything, which is my, of course, method of flirting. And then one day in class, he brings me a slime mold and is like, here, I thought you'd enjoy this. And I was like, I'm marrying this man. This is it. This is it. I'm going to marry this guy.
0: Romance can be sparked in any number of ways, but now you can add slime mold to your list. Rebecca McMacken, lead horticulturist for the American Horticultural Society, is our guest today. In recent years, she has become a preeminent ecological horticulturist and served for over a decade as Brooklyn Bridge Park's Director of Horticulture. Part of our conversation will touch on this beloved public park in New York City, built on reclaimed acreage that previously had been an industrial waterfront. Our main focus, though, will be to get to know about the passion Rebecca has for the kind of gardening she does. Ecological horticulture, an activity that's really a lived way of understanding the dynamic world of organic interaction and interdependence. I don't know that I have met a more committed proponent of our need to do right by the spaces that we call our yards or gardens in order to keep all life thriving. Rebecca has what for me is an infectious love of nature and derives a sense of constant wonder through her care for life forms, large or small, familiar or rare. Beautiful, well, who cares about traditional notions of beauty if you're somebody who can get swept off your feet by a man who brings you slime mold? Well, okay, at least you did call him handsome. When Rebecca McMacken first experienced what I'm going to call a conversion that left her fixated on the various inhabitants of our biosphere, well, this happened because of something much larger than that simple gift of slime mold. It was actually a southern magnolia tree. In some instances, this organism can grow to be over 100 feet tall, and that would be impressive enough were it not for what actually caught her eye first, and that was enormous creamy white flowers, each bearing from 6 to 12 petals.
5: It's like a foot across, and the smell is lemon and honey. It just seems unreal, like something you'd expect to see in the tropics or on a cartoon of like flowers on the moon. It's so big and gorgeous, but it's here. It's in the eastern United States, and it's very special to me because it is also the flower that convinced me that I was meant to study horticulture and garden and learn stories of the plants that I grew up around and the plants of the land where I was born.
0: How does this magnolia talk to you and persuade you?
5: So I was an academic. I was doing a master's degree in freshwater ecology in British Columbia. And I had fallen in with a bunch of botanists, and they were fascinating, wonderful people. But I was convinced that freshwater ecology was fascinating and freshwater policy was the future. But I really started recognizing that people around me understood the world in a way that I really cherished. And I wished that I understood the world in that way too. And one day I was in front of the biology lab with my friend Allie, who was an ichthyologist. She studied fish. And we were looking at these massive white flowers. They were just humongous. And I was remarking about how gorgeous they were. And Allie just says, oh, that's Magnolia grandiflora. It's native to your part of the world. And I had never heard anything so marvelous in my entire life. I felt like she was reciting an incantation and that this was like almost like the fact that plants had these beautiful, magical names that were almost like a secret, like if you knew them, the scientific, the Latin names of plants were like this cool secret code name. And that this gorgeous, the prettiest flower I'd ever seen is actually from where I was from. That to me was marvelous and incredible. And I suddenly understood that these plants had stories and that I wanted to know those stories. I was greedy. I was like a dragon for plant stories, and I wanted them so badly. And then I wanted to be the person to be able to tell those stories to other people and to share that out in the world.
0: That fairly lush description you just gave us for this species of magnolia, well, I could easily stereotype you as somebody, you know, who gets suckered in by the glossy garden pictures. I'm thinking about the ones I used to see when I was a kid in Better Homes and Gardens magazine, for instance. But I don't think that's really you. So I'm going to reach into my sleeve now for a little question, a trick. It might help Rebecca McMacken show how you're not so conventional, so traditional with your garden aesthetic. How do you feel about those upright tree corpses called snags?
5: Tree corpses. All right. So a snag is an upright tree corpse. It is the leftover trunk of a tree after that tree has perished. And while those snags are often disappeared from the landscape, the moment trees start to decline in the United States, we just yank them out of the landscape like they were never there. The reality is that those snags are incredibly important ecologically. If you imagine a forest, you imagine how often trees die. And how often snags are just part of those natural systems. Of course, it makes sense that so many thousands and thousands of species of insects and fungi, birds, have all evolved to use those snags and make them their home.
0: Ecological horticulture, Rebecca's field of expertise, is an approach to landscape management that tries to do more than just select, arrange, and maintain plants as mere ornamentation in gardens or open spaces. Imagine the opposite of a formal planting or the contrived geometries of Versailles or some other palatial garden. Instead of these obsessively controlled works of art, and I will not deny that they are stunningly artistic, well, instead, think of humans approaching landscape in a minimally invasive way, leaving nature significantly more free. A multiplicity of life forms, unpredictable, less controlled by us, but more at liberty to do their own thing. Sometimes they'll behave amicably in concert with each other, sometimes acting in fierce competition. Well, the basic aim of an ecological horticulturist is to lean into natural, biological, and systemic relationships, less domination, less artificial manipulation. Historically speaking, human gardening schemes and landscape interventions have often inflicted unintentional but unmistakable environmental harm. What Rebecca and others like her do is not rewilding per se, and certainly not an abdication of all management practices. But the gardens she tends will probably strike you as messier than your grandmother's bed of marigolds or petunias or zinnias, with Dusty Miller thrown in there, of course. Highly coddled, dead-headed, raked, manicured, nothing left by grandma to die or rot, few places, actually, that are attractive to birds or insects, and certainly no slime molds or snags are invited. Traditional gardens have mostly flouted the nature and the serendipity of organisms that spring up of their own devices on their own schedules. Well, you know, like nature. Now, everything I've said in trying to define ecological horticulture is an apt introduction to what you would find going on today at Brooklyn Bridge Park in New York City, where Rebecca McMacken was director of horticulture.
5: Brooklyn Bridge Park is an 85-acre post-industrial public park, which means that there was industrial infrastructure, in this case shipping piers in New York City, that were reclaimed and turned into green space for the community, for everybody, for tourists, for wildlife. They took these huge shipping piers, a mile and a half of shipping piers in downtown Brooklyn, on the coast between Brooklyn and downtown Manhattan. As you can imagine, a shipping pier is just like a big slab of concrete out over the water. And on top of them, they built hills and forests and meadows and playgrounds and basketball courts, all different kinds of public amenities. That process started many decades ago, but it took about 11 years to build the park properly. And I was director of horticulture there for that time. My job was to oversee horticultural construction, but also to care for the land, to take care of this new, really constructed ecological system.
6: Was it kind of like a blank canvas that you got to paint on, or had somebody already put some brushes on it?
5: So the park was designed by Michael von Valkenburg and Associates. They're a landscape architecture firm who specializes in post-industrial landscape architecture. And they've made many ecological projects in the past, but this one was really the result also of a lot of community advocacy. The people in that region really wanted a park that wasn't just lawns and trees. They wanted a park that welcomed New Yorkers across the animal kingdom as well. And so the park ended up having salt marshes and freshwater wetlands and all of these ecological systems. And the goal was not only to make it a place for millions and millions of people, but also a place that migratory birds and rare bees and butterflies could actually use as land and use as habitat. And then that's really the beauty of that project to me, is not so much that it's so successful with people or so successful as wildlife, but the integration of those two things. It's a place where millions of people and flocks of birds and huge populations of butterflies can all commingle and get to know each other. It's really a very New York story.
6: So you got to set the table and invite the guests to dinner.
5: I mean, so the Michael von Valkenburg and Associates, they're the designers, right? So they designed the first wave of the plant palettes and the various ecosystems of the park. And what they did, so for a lot of the park, they planted a lot of tiny baby trees and then a bunch of sun-loving perennials underneath them. And as those trees grew up and got bigger and bigger, they shaded out all of the plants underneath them. And so it was our job on the horticulture team to replant pretty much the entire understory of the entire park and figure out what plants work in those environments. And so it was just an absolute joy to do that work. And we worked with bird people, we worked with bee people, we worked with plant people, people who were ecologists, to really think about what are the groups of animals and the groups of plants that will use this land, want to live in New York City, but can't because they don't have a place. And we researched and tried to create space for those communities in the park while also making it incredibly beautiful and functional for people.
6: It seems to me that I cannot describe this park as a place that creatures, animals, living things, plants, that they came back to, because they weren't there from the beginning. If it's on piers, that's all man-made built environment there. What do you call this return of life to a place where it wasn't?
5: Yeah, we should come up with a name. We should come up with a cute name for this sort of work, because it really was incredible. You know, the park wasn't just built on concrete out over the water. It had this giant highway running right alongside the land side of the park, and that cut it off from the rest of Long Island, from the rest of Brooklyn. And so an animal like a snake or a turtle or a frog had to get into the park somehow, either on like over the street, or sometimes eggs would come in on the feet of birds. But it really took like 5 years for a lot of these animals just to start showing up into the park. It's totally incredible. But they find it, right? I think that the most important thing that we can all do is protect ecosystems that are functional right now and that require our protection. There's a lot of ecological destruction happening, and we need to protect those. But also, it's incredibly important to recognize that where we need to, we can also retrofit these ecosystems into cities that have already been built and don't have the ecological diversity that is healthy for wildlife and healthy for people.
0: When Rebecca McMacken introduces or reintroduces or even just coaxes living organisms back to compromised or degraded places, potential homes where ferns, mosses, grasses, sedges, flowers, insects, mammals, birds, snakes, frogs, you name it, can thrive,
6: Well, she's aiming to make these places not just more biodiverse and bioabundant, but more bioreceptive. Now, that's a word I learned here on Constant Wonder during a conversation with Adam Nicholson. Nicholson happens to be the grandson of the British couple who established the famous Sissinghurst Garden in England, which, by the way, is a very tightly designed and controlled space. You should hear Nicholson describing how he himself built tide pools on the coast of Scotland in a spot where previously there had been no tide pools, and by golly, if sea creatures didn't show up to live in them. It's another great nature story along the lines of, if you build it, they will come. Check out our Season 2, Episode 23, or read Nicholson's book. It's titled Life Between the Tides. Parenthetically, his tiny tide pools were nowhere near the 85 acres at Brooklyn Bridge Park, but the principle is the same. Sticking here now with Rebecca McMacken on this side of the Atlantic, we're going to turn next to her early backstory of becoming a person who sets about setting the stage for life to thrive. What kinds of experiences and formative events in childhood shaped her, and what led her in adulthood that would make her a preeminent voice for greater ecological sanity in the gardening world? Well, it turns out she has a few stories that are going to put a broad smile on your face, especially if you were fortunate enough to be a free-range kid when you were young. Well, I remember endless, carefree days spent just poking around outdoors to see things with wings or antenna or roots or seeds, and maybe you were just as lucky too. I'm Marcus Smith, and you're listening to Constant Wonder.
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6: In the birding community, people are frequently given to talking about their spark bird. The lights go on, the magic starts, they start hearing angels, you know. How young were you when you first started hearing those gardening plant angels?
5: I grew up on a small farm in rural New England, and I grew up pretty feral. And I had a level of freedom as a kid that, as a mother now, I'm just absolutely terrified by it, but I'm also really grateful for it because due to many very dramatic and many very ordinary conditions, I've always had trouble understanding other humans. And I grew up fairly isolated from them. And I think that because of that isolation, I had no one to teach me that I was above or even separate from the tiny animals that were all around me. And I was able to form real relationships with moles and recognize trees as like these amazing guys who were in my life.
6: Oh, what age are we talking about here when you're hanging out with a mole?
5: I mean, I would say my mom likes to tell this story when I was about 5 or 6 and I was down by our pond and I had been chasing moles around and we had this beautiful lawn that moles would tunnel up through and I found this little mole and I was wearing a skirt and I kept on trying to get the mole to go into my skirt and I was chasing the mole around the lawn and I would lay my skirt down on the ground and then sort of try to like shovel the mole into the skirt and the mole was not having it, you know, like absolutely miserable. So eventually I very lovingly picked up the mole in my little hands and the mole bit me. And I was so sad. I was, of course, like a little bit hurt, but mostly just heartbroken. And I went crying to my mom and was like, "Mom, couldn't he see that I loved him?" And she is constantly telling the story as like my origin story. Like what? Like how I'm interacting with the world. So definitely by the time I was five, I was out in the world with no supervision whatsoever. And, you know, I remember by the time I was 10 being able to just go into the woods and hang out. And it wasn't a big deal. I didn't even need to tell people where I was going. I was just really out there. And it was so incredibly valuable. It was so important, even though it, in some ways, again, as a mom, I'm like, yikes. I'm just so grateful for it, because I think that if it could just zoom out for a moment, I think that that recognition of plants and animals as beings with integrity and friends, characters in our lives, that recognition is not something that everybody has. It's not something everybody gets. Oftentimes, when people look around at the world, they see a bunch of resources to be used. Even sometimes people are seen as other resources to be used. But I don't think that kids are born with that. I actually think that that is a worldview that needs to be constructed and defended, and a lot of effort goes into keeping people alienated from their environments, from the natural world, and from each other. And so to grow up without that instruction was really a huge gift. And I see my job as helping pass that along. It wasn't just that I was like, you know, outside by myself all day. My parents were hippies, and we had like one pig and one cow and a bunch of chickens. And my first garden was when I was 6 years old, and my mom had me grow carrots. I got to pick to grow carrots myself, and I loved them. They were very darling. And one of my earliest memories was sitting in the field with my mom, and it had this sort of dreamlike quality where the sun is really sparkly and, you know, it's backlit and my mom's hair is black and flowing beautifully. And she is picking a buttercup flower, these really sparkly, beautiful flowers in the field. And she's holding it under my chin. And she is telling me that this is how she can tell that I like butter, that she sees the yellow reflection on my chin. And then I remember taking the buttercup and then holding it under her chin and being able to tell her she liked butter. And it was like magic, right? To see, I was like, oh my gosh, this is a truth-telling flower. This is like absolutely marvelous. And so, of course, I went around and I tested everybody I knew, and I shared this incredible ability with as many people as I could. And when I think back about the ways, again, that I formed those really important and life-saving relationships with the natural world, it was through stories when I was little, and through, they were either myths or uses, which plants I could eat, which plants I could make a bandage out of. Cool features, gross features. A big fan of gross things.
13: For example?
5: So many in the natural world. Are you familiar with the flower of skunk cabbage?
6: We have a western skunk cabbage. I don't know if it's the same. Out in the wild, under the aspen trees.
5: Yeah. If you imagine that flower, so what it is early in the spring around here, and I'm sure that your skunk cabbage is very similar. There is this brown sort of flame-shaped flower very close to the ground. And out here where we get snow, the snow will melt around that skunk cabbage. It's actually a flower that emits heat. The long, strong root system of the skunk cabbage will metabolize starches so that that flower can emit heat and waft the most putrid smell you have ever smelled in your entire life out into its environment in order to attract the carrion beetles and bottle flies and other types of flies and beetles that pollinate that flower. The flower is a mimic. It's red and it's stinky, and it is a mimic for rotting meat. And all of the animals that use rotting meat in their reproduction cycle are attracted to this flower early in the spring and will go and will pollinate it. And so you know, a lot of people think of flowers as pretty and sweet and lovely, but there's also very dark and dingy sides of flowers as well.
6: So you won't dodge the skunk flower? You actually take some delight in
5: one of those? Yes. And I think that that's important, right? Especially when you're trying to attract children to these stories. A lot of the stories that I learned when I was little were stories of plants that were from Europe, that were introduced. And as a person,

0: Sure. The way that you know that you've succeeded is when they ripple out. When a child will share that story with another child, that's real success. And then those relationships are part of the culture then.
1: Let's bounce back to gross slime mold. Everybody else around me calls it dog puke, and they don't even know what it is. Well, we've heard how you fell in love, at least in part because of your husband to be, who brought you the specimen of that stuff. Do you really truly have any kind of affection for it? And Rebecca, let me be absolutely clear here. I'm only pursuing this line of questioning because traditional gardening is still mainly seen as pursuing beauty, those are my air quotes, some sort of old-fashioned stereotype about what's beautiful, and you seem to be bucking that tradition.
0: If you were going to land on another planet and look for life and you found slime mold, you'd just be like, yes, this tracks. This makes perfect sense.
1: I've heard of some crazy experiments in which these slime molds have an ability to go prowling for food.
0: There's an inherent intelligence to slime mold where they put food on one side and food on the other side and put slime mold in the middle, and it's created these incredibly efficient pathways through mazes. They started giving them harder and harder tests where they would take a map of a city and they would put little pieces of food in places where they wanted a transit hub, for example, and then they would put the slime mold in, and the slime mold would come up with a sort of public transportation network that you do see in cities, that the slime molds would map them onto cities as well.
1: Intelligent, but not visually attractive.
0: So the slime mold that my husband presented to me, I don't know the species. There's many, many species of slime mold, but this one was fluorescent yellow and literally just looks like a bunch of slime, like smeared on a piece of bark. It's shiny, it's slippery. And when you look really closely, it's actually an amalgamation of millions and millions of individual little organisms that can all work together, sort of like a man-o-war jellyfish. They can all organize together for reproduction and food, digestion, etc. But really, they're all a bunch of little individuals. This one looked slimy, but there are some that have absolutely beautiful structures that look like little balloons or hot dogs, or powder. Or, as you mentioned, dog vomit. There is a dog vomit slime mold out there. Yes, absolutely. If he was like, this is disgusting and I thought you'd like it, I would have been like, you know me, you get me.
1: So you have described some memorable childhood scenes, lots of time outdoors, cuddly little moles, watch out for those teeth, a lot of organic opportunity for you to get to know the world. So now I want to get into subsequent years. You're older, there's a beginning of a trajectory that's going to lead to you becoming a horticulturist. And this path was not, as I understand things, it was not a straight path for you.
0: I got out of rural New England the moment I could drive. I was a pretty wild teenager, and I went to New York City and I didn't think at all about trees. I spent about a decade of my life just on roller skates at dance clubs, working in art and fashion and drag, and having a lot of fun. But again, as a mom, I'm like, yikes, this was maybe not the safest environment for a teenager, but again, lots and lots of fun. And so I was just living, a exciting city life, but there was always something really missing there. And I felt, again, just like a pervasive loneliness and alienation from my environment.
1: Just a moment, because
0: Sure.
1: if you felt this alienation, you would not have put it in those words at that time, I don't think.
0: No. I think it was teen angst, right? I think I was just an angry kid in many ways, and didn't understand people, didn't understand politics. I was mad at a world that would treat children and countries and I saw the harmful elements of the modern world, and I didn't feel like I had a method to effectively change them. And so I started protesting, started working with various protest groups, and it was very energetic and wonderful. And I was often angry. I was often just amped and in a negative space. And what I would do in that time when I really needed a break, I would go to plant stores and in Chinatown I would, or aquarium stores, and I would just sort of bathe in the chlorophyll, and I noticed that they just grounded me, that being around plants in that moment really

0: around me.
1: Rebecca did her very best to put her angsty teenage temperament behind her. She got serious about an education, never abandoned her sense of wanting to help bring about greater good, greater justice for society. But after an initial foray in her undergraduate studies into political science, she ended up leaving New York City and headed out to British Columbia to pursue a master's degree. And I told you this is not going to be a straight path. Somehow, she started studying freshwater biology. That's a shift of gears.
0: I was in Victoria.
1: A big famous botanical garden there, of course.
0: Yes, big gardening culture. And it was wonderful. It was a joy to go out there. I drove all the way across the entire country, and I got there and was amazed at the health of that ecosystem. To be with fresh air and green plants and a salmon run just a half hour outside of the city. I had never lived in a ecologically intact system before. And so that was a real revelation. Again, I started thinking that I was just going to study freshwater policy. I was a wonk. I liked politics, and I still do, but it's not what I'm really driven towards. But I thought that that's where I could be most helpful, was in making regulations for freshwater systems. But in order to work on that policy, I had to take a bunch of classes in ecology and just the basics, you know, basic botany, basic how lakes work, how forests work, how earth works, all of that stuff. And I just kept on going in that direction, falling in love with the world around me.
1: I'm going to hazard an interpretation of your life to this point as you've described it to me. It sounds like you began with a focus on things like, here's a mole, here's a buttercup, here's a skunk cabbage. And even as much as you can love those things, or even slime mold, those are discrete, separate entities. And here you are suddenly piecing it all together like a giant web, and you're seeing the interrelationships. And that, I don't think it supersedes your love for individual life forms, but something happens there that I think is really big.
0: Absolutely. You're so right. It's about relationships and about communities as opposed to individuals. Growing up in the culture that I grew up in, there was so much emphasis on individual selves and individual well-being, rather than thinking about communities. And it was through ecology, which is the study of communities, really, that I was able to see systems functioning for what they were. And that in order to support individuals, in order to support ourselves, that it really was the support of systems.
1: Well, give me a specific example with one of those aha moments where, rather than, oh, this is theoretically making sense, where you felt something about the beauty of a system that you were studying now that you were into this discipline of ecology.
0: Yeah. When I got to British Columbia, I fell in with a bunch of like real hippies. The East Coast has nothing on British Columbia hippies. These people were like in a commune. They were raising and slaughtering ducks. We went for a month in the winter with no hot water, just like ideologically to like not have hot water in the winter. And so I moved in with them and had a great time. And they would do things like support tree sits, where there's this amazing old growth forest in British Columbia that was being chopped down for 2x4s and toilet paper, just the horrors of these massive centuries old trees getting cut down. These people would go out and they would support the networks of people trying to like put their bodies on the line to stop those forests from being destroyed. And so we went on this camping trip out into the Walbran, into this forest, into the middle of a forest with people who lived in the forest. Like there were people who had been there for years, again, trying to stop these trees from getting chopped down. There was one guy who was a chemistry professor. There was one guy who was a self-proclaimed ninja. He had studied ninjutsu, and that was his whole thing. And he was just like this ninja of the forest. Amazing characters. And we're camping out there for about a week or so. Growing up in Connecticut, in the woods, it's a very different experience. In Connecticut, the woods have been chopped down a few times at the very least. Many of the animals that were on this land hundreds of years ago are no longer on the land. Whereas out there, like, this is old growth forest. These trees had never been chopped down. There were grizzly bears around us. There were salmon runs. There were bald eagles everywhere. To see that, to see what it looked like, and to be within it, what it feels like to be in those environments, and to understand that the land where I grew up had been like that at some point. And I have no idea what that was like. And of course, the goal is never to turn back the clock, but our goal could be to create a flourishing future that has some of those same feelings.
1: With what Rebecca said right there, well, that's given me a sense. It's actually a great glimpse into where her heart really lies. With that mention of hers, the goal of creating a flourishing future, who wouldn't adore that notion? And that it's somehow connected, that here in the present, we might be able to connect with feelings, as she puts it, that a landscape may have had in bygone years of the distant past. I'm getting this image of healthy, organic continuity over time of living things, working as community. I think this is the perfect time for me to bring in the fact that Rebecca McMacken today has a role in helping direct the care of the famous Woodlawn Cemetery in the Bronx. Woodlawn Cemetery is one of the largest cemeteries of New York City, and it also has the distinction of being a National Historic Landmark, the first burials there having taken place during the Civil War.
0: Cemeteries are some of the most wonderful landscapes in the world because they're the site of a confluence of a great cultural history, a sacredness even, and then often botanical and environmental context that you can't find outside of cemeteries. And that's because of disturbance. In a city, the land is constantly disturbed. It's called a disturbance regime in ecology. You can find a tree in New York City that is 100 years old, 200 years old. Maybe there's a couple of trees that old. But it's very rare that there's a piece of land where trees don't get killed and chopped down and a house is built, a road is built over and over and over and over again. Cemeteries are some of the only places where trees and land are allowed to just exist through the centuries, right? That's really what a cemetery is a promise to maintain a memory through time and into the future of people and groups and movements. And often they do the same for plants as well.
1: Here are a few words you've written about this cemetery. The ecological benefit of big trees entirely dwarfs that of young trees. Some of these trees are over 300 years old. They are absolute monsters. I feel like when I visit them, I should leave an offering. They are so beautiful. I feel like asking, what do you need? How can I take care of you? This impulse to care for something like an old tree, did that impulse originate when you were there with the hippies in British Columbia? Can you pinpoint when that began, or is it kind of fuzzy?
0: I mean, I think that I've been a person who wants to be helpful. I'm someone who likes to feel like I have a purpose in the world. And so even with that little mole that I was trying to hold, I was still like, I was trying in my misguided way to take care of it. But I do think that when you're around organisms that really dwarf you and fill you with awe, it's such a relief. It is such a relief not to be the biggest thing in the room and not to be the one in charge. Rather than looking at a tree that's hundreds of years old and thinking, all right, you know, I'm going to manage this tree, right? That relationship to me is unfortunate. Sometimes it's necessary, but to me, it's unfortunate to be around a tree that old and to just bask in its grandeur. Think about the things that tree has seen. Many of the trees at Woodlawn Cemetery, they were around before the state of America was created. You know, to think of the history that they have seen is really just absolutely marvelous. And so, of course, we're there to support them in whatever they need and just, you know, to carry on and live their best lives.
1: I do want to introduce something that is a certain tension that I don't believe that wonder and awe are without tension. I think oftentimes wonder and awe will introduce tension into our lives because something is hard to understand or comprehend, or because we might have an ethical obligation to do something. It's not the end of the story. So many people tell these stories about awe and wonder. They say, oh, I was just filled, and it's kind of rapturous and rhapsodic. But there's an element here that cannot be overlooked. And you, from what I've read, getting to know you and watching what you have online and in your newsletter, which is wonderful, you seem to be trying to negotiate this tension. And I'll give you an example. The idea that our interventions, you were just talking about being a gardener who does things to trees, or doesn't. And in that choice, when to intervene, when not to, when to chop off a limb, when to bring it down, do we leave the snag up? All of those questions, this is the bread and butter of being an ecologist. You're just going to have tension in your life.
0: Mm, absolutely. And sitting with that trouble is so important. Sitting with that tension and never wiping it away and dismissing it is such a critical part of being alive in the world and staying curious and learning.
1: Be super duper concrete here. Tell us how you go about this business of dealing with the tensions, intervening, not intervening, making your decisions. We have been to Woodlawn. We've talked about Brooklyn Bridge Park and old growth forests in BC. I want to know what other place, ecological system you're working with the most these days.
0: My family recently moved to a 200-year-old house in Connecticut, and we had been working on the house for 4 years, but we haven't really touched the land yet. We're just now starting to take care of the land. There's an old pasture, there's a forest, and there's a front yard. And the front yard is really big. We don't need that much lawn, so we're going to shrink it. We're going to shrink it down and just keep the lawn that we really use as a family, even for parties and frisbee and whatnot. And so for the areas that we're not using, we're going to turn those into garden beds and meadows, plant trees and shrubs. Part of me doesn't want to buy any plants. I want to see what's here. And I want to really see if, rather than imposing my will on the land, that I can just take a step back and see if I can let this land turn into what it wants to be, rather than me directing the whole thing. Maybe it can be a partnership as opposed to an imposition. And so one of the things that I did was to stop mowing in certain areas and just see what comes up. And rather than a bunch of weeds, although there were certainly weeds, a ton of fleabane bloomed, this purple, pretty aster-looking daisy flower just covered the landscape. There were violets everywhere. There was a little tiny flower called bluets, called Houstonia cerulea, that came up. And this was just me stopping mowing. I didn't have to do anything. And again, this lawn is 200 years old. It's probably been mowed for hundreds of years. And so these plants were just there waiting for a chance to grow up. And so I've really taken a very slow approach to altering the land. And I do buy some plants. I'm going to have a mountain laurel collection of various cultivars that is going to be gorgeous. It's going to be like a pink cloud in spring. But wherever I can, I want to collect seed from local forests with the help of seed collectors who know how to do it ecologically and are not harming wild populations. But I want to collect those seeds from my land, from other land, and grow those seeds, because those genetics, when you collect seed that's from your region, that means that those plants evolved there. They're tapped into local geology, hydrology, the amount of rain that that area gets. But they also have relationships with pollinators and with birds. And those relationships go back for thousands and thousands of years. Like in Connecticut, when there's a winterberry shrub and there's a bunch of birds that eat those birds have been selecting those berries for thousands and thousands of years. And the berries that taste the best, the berries that have the nutrients and the fats that the birds need to make it through the winter, those are the berries that the birds will eat the most, and then they get distributed. And so there's been this relationship between the plants where you live and the animals where you live for a very long time. And while it's amazing that you can go to a store and buy native plants, like that's incredible, when possible, I'm also really trying to support the plants that just naturally grow around me.
1: The story you just told about the winterberry and the relationship to the birds, that is a story that I as an adult can understand, but you could have told that story to a child and it would have been perfectly intelligible. Talk to me about this potential for the stories having some continuity across the generations.
0: The first native plants that I learned when I was little, the one that always comes back to me is jewelweed. And there's jewelweeds all over the country. Beautiful annual flowers. A lot of people pull them out and they have orange or yellow flowers, and they're visited by hummingbirds and bumblebees. They're beautiful, gorgeous flowers that are underappreciated. But the thing about them that makes children and adults love them so much is that their seed pods explode when you touch them. That's their method of distribution, is that they get brushed up against and they just explode out. The seeds get distributed. That was the first plant that I showed my son when he was very little, when he was maybe 3 years old. I showed him how he could gently pinch those seed pods and they would explode in the most delightful, delightful manner. He now knows that some plants have a fun, exciting element, and he's going to look out for them through his life. And he still shows the jewelweed exploding seed pods to everybody who comes over our house. So now that my son knows the jewelweed intimately and takes it on as a responsibility to share it with everybody else who comes over and when he's at camp, I've had the opportunity to hear him sharing that with a bunch of littler children as well. And while I will always start with, you know, here's this wonderful plant, look at these beautiful flowers, et cetera, et cetera, he'll just go straight to, check this out, and like explode the seed pod. Like, the story only takes 30 seconds.
1: We've put our spotlight on Rebecca McMacken in this episode. She is among the most influential horticulturists on the scene today. Toward the end of taping my conversation with her, I touched on something that led her to offer some profound comments about the nature of her work and how it can assist human life to flourish. All too often, we think about the biosphere as being separate from us, which it never is, clearly. We human beings are inextricably connected with the entire web of life. And that's kind of where I went at the end of our conversation. It's hardly a new theme for Constant Wonder, this nexus of where healing nature also helps humans to heal. I'm Marcus Smith, and you're listening to Constant Wonder.
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5: We got a reply to an episode of Uncomfy that really struck me. 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And that was a powerful reminder to me of why we do what we do at BYU Radio. 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
0: Gardening itself is something we can do to heal ourselves. I got into horticulture as a direct result of a major tragedy in my life. And I was finishing my degree in British Columbia, and my dearest cousin died in a very, very tragic way. And I barely graduated. My whole world just fell apart. And I moved into a cabin on my dad's land and just like tried to put reality back together. And it was really tough. And I started, you know, practicing yoga. Many of the practices that I began were methods of self-care And some of them were methods of self-destruction. I was so angry at the world once again. And so I was playing roller derby and smashing myself as hard as I could against the wall. And I was doing yoga and working on my breath. And I started gardening kind of in that same vein where I knew that I needed to do something really hard physical labor. I needed to be outside in the sun all day, carrying trees and shoveling dirt and mulch. And also taking care of things. Gardening is also a way to get out of yourself and to think about the rest of the world. And then you can't but help but be surrounded by growth, be surrounded by beauty. And it really can pull people back from some very dark places. It certainly did it for me. And that's another reason why I'm so passionate about sharing this with other people and why, you know, the practice of horticultural therapy really does exist. It is a fantastic way for people to help heal themselves and to heal others. And yeah, it's still doing that job for me. It's still one of the big reasons why I garden.
1: It kind of goes beyond healing for me in terms of it is making the whole world maximally receptive to life. In a way, it's setting the stage for things to thrive.
0: Yeah, I mean, I think that the type of gardening that I practice, ecological horticulture, is very specifically about we're working with plants, we're working with flowers, we're working with trees. But one of the main goals is to use species that have these relationships with birds and butterflies and squirrels and all of the animals all around us so that we're not just making beautiful gardens. We're trying to support the ecosystems all around us and create a healthy environment for everyone. And that might start as a sort of altruism or responsibility or maybe even a method of being better than your neighbors. But it very often ends up that you get entangled with this work. You recognize that when you are supporting all of these organisms, that they are also supporting you. It's a way of realizing. It like wakes people up from the sort of linearity and repetition of the modern world. You get put back into these cyclical patterns with your hands in the soil and you're in touch with the weather and maybe the moon and the seasons in a way that we forget. You know, we forget about the real world that is out there. And this work can connect us back to that in a way that is so healing and so important for many folks.
1: Our sincere thanks to Rebecca McMacken for taking time to visit with us. She is lead horticulturist with the American Horticultural Society and for 11 years served as the lead horticulturist for the Brooklyn Bridge Park. You can find her online at RebeccaMcMacken.com. And you're going to find a trove of valuable resources there, including her newsletter. So again, RebeccaMcMacken.com. This episode was produced by Tenery Taylor, with assistance from Lydia McElroy and Madeline Rollins. I'm Marcus Smith. Constant Wonder is a production of BYU Radio.
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13: It's incredible that he'll forever have BYU attached to his name.
10: Welcome to BYU Sports Nation, presented by the BYU Store, official outfitter of BYU fans everywhere. It's Wednesday, June 24th. I'm Dave McKen here in Provo. Spencer Linton is there, live in Brooklyn, New York. And Spencer, like that song says, if you can make it there, you can make it anywhere. And last night, AJ DeBonsa made it there, the number one pick in the NBA draft. You were there as it was announced. Quite an evening, huh?
13: Incredible, surreal moment for every BYU fan watching Adam Silver come out and say Anise DeBonsa Jr. from Brigham Young University. It was, as expected, a very warm cheer from the crowd and an expected one. As we had built up to the draft, it felt like that there was a 95% plus chance that the Wizards would take AJ. They did it. Wizards fans that we talked to are very excited to have him join now a new big three with Anthony Davis and Trae Young. But I think the thing I love the most maybe is that Ace DeBonsa, I talked to him last night and we'll hear from him later in the program, he had AJ's phone. And so AJ didn't want to be surprised. He didn't want to know before if he was going to be taken as the number one overall pick. He just wanted to have Adam Silver break that news. So when he says, I found out with the rest of y'all, he's not lying. His dad had his phone. And in that moment, to see him, that smile across his face, the hugs around the table, and make his way up, put his Wizards hat on, and forever be linked to the number one pick in the NBA draft in 2026 was just unbelievable. I mean, it was surreal, and so glad we could be here to document it. Well, a wild night, to say the least, Dave.
10: There is a smile on Kevin Young's face in your interview that just goes from ear to ear, which we'll see coming up in just a bit. But what a satisfying moment for him.
13: He was a proud dad in many ways. He was standing right next to Ace. It looked like a couple of guys that were just so proud of what AJ had done and accomplished. And I talked to John Linehan, one of BYU's assistant coaches, and some of AJ's people on his social media crew who simply said, mission accomplished. This is what they set out to do by choosing BYU and choosing Kevin Young and this NBA developmental program in Provo, Utah, of all places. And I know there's been an emphasis on the Provo term that has now become associated with Cougar basketball. This just adds to it, but really, really cool and almost heartwarming to watch those guys look at AJ, enjoy his moment. And I'm excited for everybody to hear our interviews that we have with Coach Young and Ace DeBonsa and so much more on today's show. This is a loaded, loaded draft recap show we have on BYU Sports Nation.
10: Yeah, it's going to be a fun hour. Let's show you our starting lineup. And as you mentioned, what AJ going number one means for AJ, what it means for BYU in general. Interviews with Ace DeBonsa, Kevin Young, Yegor Damon. Fran Fraschilla, Spencer, just landed that interview with Fran. His son is an assistant coach with the Wizards. Imagine that. Jimmer Fredette's going to join us. We'll get his thoughts on AJ to the Wizards. And what do we expect? Richie Sanders, where do we expect Richie to go in the draft later tonight as the second round kicks up this evening? Sanders on a lot of lists. We'll talk about that as well. For the moment, I'll rise and shout. It's time for What's Trending.
15: The first pick in the 2026 NBA draft. The Washington Wizards,
16: sir. Highest rated player in the modern era of recruiting rankings.
13: Leading the country in scoring, and now he's a first-team All-American.
15: Anise DeBonsa Jr.
17: I just give the utmost thanks to BYU, KY, and the whole staff for just believing in me.
10: What a night in Brooklyn last night as BYU's consensus All-American AJ DeBonsa becomes the Cougars' first ever number one pick in the NBA draft. He's going to the Washington Wizards. We'll get into how historic the night was for him and for BYU and for the Big 12, which had an amazing evening as they get a brag about the number one pick and then a whole bunch of other picks. But after getting selected number one overall, AJ made his first appearance as an official Washington Wizard, spoke about what it meant to be the top pick and why he's excited to be a Wizard and what it means not only for him but for his entire family. Let's listen.
17: I mean, to answer your first question, being the number one pick was, it just meant a lot to me. Obviously, me being number one throughout all my high school career, I definitely wanted to be a staple to be number one pick in the NBA draft and be in the same conversation with LeBron James, Cooper Flagg, Allen Iverson, guys like that. And to be a staple in Boston, I mean, I just try to put on for my sake. I mean, Brockton bred, 5'8". I mean, I do everything for them. I like, you know, helping back in the community and just kind of giving kids, like, hope. There's a lot of kids that play basketball out there and think that they can't make it, but once they see me, they're like, okay, like, they might have some hope. I mean, it doesn't have to necessarily be basketball, but anything they do, if they want to be a doctor, an engineer, anything, I just try to be, like, you know, their role model. It means the world. Like, I don't even know how to explain it. Like, so many sacrifices that he's made. Like, he quit his job just to retire to, you know, come moving with me at Utah Prep so I'll be safe. You know, me sending me over to California by myself to go get a better, you know, basketball experience. All the little stuff that I didn't notice that he was doing at a young age, obviously it's paying off now. But, I mean, he's my dad. I mean, he acts as my manager. He does a whole bunch of stuff that he doesn't have to do, but I just give him the utmost thanks. Y'all can stick with AJ, but I wanted Adam to call me Anise because I wanted to also honor my dad. I mean, he is Anise DeBonta Sr. is his name. I mean, it's my day today, but I mean, without him, I wouldn't be here. So I wanted to honor his name. I mean, I know I have a lot of work to do, but obviously this night is just a celebration of all the hard work that I've done in the past. So tonight I'm gonna celebrate, but you know, I gotta get on a plane tomorrow morning, and I'll probably work out tomorrow if I can, if they let me. I'm just super excited to all DC fans. I'm super excited to get there tomorrow. I'm just so ready to work. Summer League coming up soon. I'm just ready to work.
10: AJ last night at the podium as a Wizard. Spencer, when you think back at the last year and all that's happened with him, and we've interviewed him throughout, he sounds exactly like he sounded in his first interview with you when he came to the Marriott Center after announcing on ESPN that he was coming to BYU. There's just something steady about him in there.
18: Yeah, wild 18 months that have passed since he was in the Marriott Center being welcomed by BYU fans after making it official. I believe it was December 11th, 2024 when he stepped foot in there and got a real taste of that basketball crowd at the Marriott Center with The Rock. And but it has been nonstop over that year and a half with eyes on the prize of being the number one pick. And I had a chance to talk with AJ briefly last night at his after party just across the street from the Barclays Center at a place called The Simpson. And one of his favorite rappers, Wale, who is from Washington, D.C., surprised him. And they got to do a little meet and greet. And he was just go, go, go, go, go. And I said, are you ready to go to sleep yet? And he said, man, I've been ready to go to sleep for a few hours. But he understood the gravity of the night, and unlimited sleep. He's now making the national tour on Good Morning America, and he's making the sweep through New York media after going through everything last night. It really is just beginning for him. Just an incredible, incredible experience for him and his entire family, even though it was a little bit long and there was a lot of talking. This has been the goal from the get-go, was to get to this point and be in position to be the number one pick. So incredible validation for his choice to go against the grain and choose a place like BYU and now the Cougars for the first time in the history of the program and the athletic department have a number one overall pick in a major sport. And people want to talk about return on investment and what it took to get AJ to BYU. Like last night was an incredible punctuation on all of the work and effort that went into that to help him accomplish his goal of being the number one guy into the NBA.
10: We saw in that graphic the fifth former number one recruit drafted as the number one pick since 2007. Another thing that jumped off the page, the first number one pick to lead the Division I scoring since Glenn Robinson way back in 1994. So a lot of history both for BYU and for DeBonta and for the Wizards, their third number one pick in the modern era since 1966. We wonder if they, you know, thought about trading that around. Maybe word will come out at some point, or if they were just locked in on AJ right from the start. But Spencer, as we look at the last number one picks, so the last eight number one picks, it's a who's who in professional basketball today, and they're right in 2026. You see AJ. It's just amazing to look at.
18: These are franchise changers for the most part. And I know Cooper Flagg's only been in the league for a year, but he's the NBA Rookie of the Year. And the Mavericks feel like with their young pieces that they're compiling, they're going to be a threat in the West. Victor Wembanyama is a bona fide superstar at his size with the San Antonio Spurs and has got his team in position to be a force for a very long time. Even Paolo Banchero with the Orlando Magic, that's a team that came on strong late in the playoffs. AJ feels like he can make that impact and be an immediate difference maker for Washington. The Wizards fans, and I know they're fans, and by nature of the word fanatics, they feel like AJ is the answer to help them get back to some measure of relevance. They feel like they're going to be, at worst, a play-in playoff team next year after locking down Trae Young and trying to get Anthony Davis healthy. And I know he's had his injury concerns, but I mean, one thing that AJ has going for him is his incredible durability. He will play as much as those coaches and that staff will let him play. He wants to be the guy, the face of that franchise, and an all-star for a decade plus. He wants to be a Hall of Famer. Like, he doesn't shy away from those goals. And I love that about AJ. It's always very clear and direct. His dad tries to help him stay humble and reminds him often that he needs accountability and he needs to be criticized at times, and that's part of the greatness that makes up the DNA of AJ. But he feels like he can be that guy to help the Wizards take that immediate next step. Speaking of Ace, spoke with him at AJ's after party, and true to form, understandably very, very happy, but mostly he just wanted the night to be about his son. In fact, he'll tell you that and a little bit more as we spoke with Ace DiBonsa, who is now on BYU Sports Nation. Okay, I told you this earlier, but as good as AJ's suit was, I almost like yours better. How'd you feel about your fashion statement tonight?
19: I thought I was low-key because I didn't want to take the attention away from my son. No, I'm low-key, man. I'm low-key.
18: What have your emotions been like from the hour leading up to the draft, not knowing for sure what was going to happen, to then hearing your son's name and now celebrating him as the number one pick?
19: Well, they did call like around 8:05 to let me know they want to pick AJ. And at that moment, I was like, whew, I was happy, you know? Yeah.
18: Yeah, what were your nerves like all day today?
19: I was calm. Yeah. I mean, regardless where I was going to end up, I was going to be happy. He was going to be happy. He just wanted his name to be called first. That's all.
18: It was glorious to watch the hugs happening in that moment and to see your son on stage. What was that moment for you, like for you to take all of that in on that NBA draft stage?
19: I mean, it's happy for my son to live up his dream, and I'm just here to witness it. As a dad, could be prouder.
18: And then the final question, what's next for you guys as you gear up for NBA life?
19: Move to the district, find a house, and get ready for summer league.
18: You got to go house shopping?
19: Yes. No, we're going to rent for about a year, and then when he's on his own, he can buy his house.
18: You always have a place in Provo, Utah, Ace. We appreciate you, brother. Thanks so much for the time.
19: No doubt. Thank you.
10: All right, that last night, Ace and Spencer, after the historic night for AJ and his family. And for BYU, Spencer, the number one pick, first time in BYU history, and AJ will have his name tied to the Cougars forever. And he was asked about BYU after his number one pick. Here's what he said.
17: I mean, it means a lot. I mean, they welcome me with open arms. And I just give the utmost thanks to BYU, KY, and the whole staff for just believing in me. I knew I wanted to come in when I went on that visit. And I seen Yegor today, too. So, I mean, it's just BYU family all around, and I just give them up things.
10: It wasn't long ago he walked into BYU TV looking around on his visit, just a kid that everybody in America wanted to play for their team. And he came here wanting to be the number one pick, and we saw the fruition of it last night. Just an amazing thing for BYU especially.
18: Yeah, NBA boot camp started to become a thing when Yegor Dioman opted for Kevin Young and didn't know a ton about BYU. Did have ties to Travis Hansen, but that kind of got the ball rolling for this program. And then when AJ DiBonsa committed, it was like, okay, Kevin Young is doing what he said he would do, and that is bring the best basketball players to Provo and help them develop for the NBA. Back-to-back years for BYU with lottery picks. Correct me if I'm wrong, Dave, but I believe it's only Duke and BYU who have had multiple players taken in the top 10 picks of the last 2 years of the draft. Let that statement sink in a little bit more. It's only Duke and BYU of every program in America that have multiple picks in the last 2 years in the top 10. So it's not hypothetical anymore. And you've heard us say that before, like, oh, Kevin Young says that this could be a great... It's not hypothetical anymore. It's just done. Like, it is happening, and Bruce Branch III is hoping to be the next guy next year in that lottery, and BYU will try and make it three consecutive years with a top 10 pick, and I believe they're positioning to do so. What's crazy is we're not even done at this year's draft, Dave. We'll talk about this in a minute, but Richie Saunders is hoping to have his name called very early in the second round tonight. So if you add in Richie Saunders and then Bruce Branch III to AJ and Yeager, that's four draft picks in the last three seasons when BYU went essentially 14 years without any draft pick of any sort. It has happened so fast under Kevin Young, and can't tell you how much I love that BYU and AJ are being thrown around today. Those words and the ties between the two are being mentioned on every major news outlet, major sports news outlet today, and will be throughout the summer as he gears up for season number one in the NBA.
10: Yeah, big winners are AJ and the Wizards. Big winners, BYU, and Kevin Young is on his way back home here this morning after being there in Brooklyn last night. He's a big winner here with his program, and you had a chance to talk to him last night.
18: All right, Coach, how would you sum up what this night means to you and BYU basketball to see AJ go number one?
20: Well, number one, I'm just super happy for AJ and his family. You know, it's been a long journey, you know, and just to be a part of their story in some small way is amazing. I'm also just really happy for just all of BYU Cougar Nation, like to be able to have someone represent the university the way he does, and then obviously be not just the number one pick. I think he's got a chance to be a marquee superstar in the NBA, you know, I've heard you talk about, you know, the way that's going to just permeate, you know, just the scope of sports for years to come is incredible. So it's a great night.
18: It's been a fun ride, especially just today, talking to people of Brooklyn and having them associate the name AJ DiBonta with Brigham Young University. So that is kind of in relation to the things that permeate that you're talking about. But what type of rookie year do you envision for him, knowing him so well and what his game does and how he translates to the NBA?
20: Yeah, I think he's going to – look, I mean, he's very well prepared to come into this league and have a great rookie season. I think a lot of it's going to depend on, how their team comes together, you know, what's the dynamic going to be like with his teammates and so forth, what environments are they putting him in, what are they asking him to do. You know, we obviously asked him to do quite a few things. But look, I mean, he's so skilled and naturally gifted. You could have put him in an NBA game last year, and I thought he could have scored 20 points a game. So I think the sky's going to be the limit for him. But again, there's, you know, having been in that league, there's a lot of things at play that people maybe don't see. So I just look forward to him maximizing whatever role he is asked to play, and I know he'll take a lot of pride in doing that.
18: What's it like for you to watch Yeager and AJ, two guys who wore number three at BYU, reconnect here tonight?
20: It was amazing. I mean, I was able to spend a good hour and a half of the night with Yeager, actually. So, you know, for me, I told Yeager he was like my vet in this. He was my first he was my first guy that I had this experience with the draft. So had a knew what to expect a little bit tonight. But look, man, I mean, you know, I just take a lot of pride in seeing, you know, young men be able to come, you know, play for us at BYU and then go on to fulfill their dreams in the NBA. And, you know, that's the thing probably I love about coaching more than anything. It's what I loved about the NBA, you know, to have those relationships. It's just something special about having relationships with guys who are really elite at what they do. And to be a part of those guys' story and have, you know, genuine friendships, it's like, it's awesome. Mm.
18: Not many things frazzle you. You're very even keel. Were there any nerves right before Adam Silver announced the number one pick for you?
20: It was, for sure. You know, this one, you know, people kept asking me, like, you know, where's he going to go? And I had no idea. You know, obviously, I spoke with Washington a lot and along with, you know, the Jazz, too. But, I think just that's what's great about this event, right? And I had never experienced it. I was always on the team side, but you could cut the tension with a knife in this building, right? It's amazing. It really is nothing like it. I've never seen anything like it. And so it was cool to see that moment. It was cool to see him embrace his dad, you know, embrace his mom, and then get up there and there's something iconic about seeing these young men shake the commissioner's hand with the hat on and stuff. You know, those are pictures that obviously will be shown for the rest of time. So just a great night.
18: All right, because you're such a fashion expert. Yeah. I mean, that's just, your suit is on point tonight.
20: That.
18: Very classy. But how would you rate Yegor and AJ and their choices tonight? Because they're very different.
20: You know what? I think I'm a little out of touch when it comes to the kid style. I try to keep it as low. I spice it up with a pocket square. Yeah, that's about as far as I go. So I'll leave that to those guys.
18: Again, fair. Yeah. I'm a tight clip. Yeah, so like subtle things.
20: I like it.
18: The work continues for you. You're on a 6 a.m. flight back to Provo. You got recruits coming into town, basketball camp. How much do you think you're going to sleep tonight?
20: You know, probably not much. You know, going to go over there and shake AJ's hand at his little after party, get a little bite to eat, and get back to it, man. That's the thing I've learned quickly about college is that I keep waiting for there to be some downtime, and, you know, my wife is still waiting for that to come. But, nah, man, it's all good. It's good things are happening for sure, and I'm just glad to be a part of it, man.
18: Coach, we appreciate the time.
20: Thank you. Yeah, appreciate it.
18: Thanks for all you do.
20: Of course, yep.
10: Kevin Young in Brooklyn last night, a happy man, a big winner. And Spencer, the Big 12 was another big winner. Take a look at some of these bullet points for the conference last night. 9 first-round picks, that's the most in Big 12 history, third most by any conference ever. First time the Big 12 had two top 2 picks in the same draft, with Aaron Peterson going to the Jazz, number 2. 4 picks in the top 10, most of any conference. 6 of the 9 first-round picks from the Big 12 were freshmen. 15 total freshmen drafted in the first round. That's the second most in the NBA draft history. We hear a lot about how tough the Big 12 is, and here's some postseason evidence.
18: Yeah, no doubt about it. It's incredible to think about what BYU as a team had to face talent-wise from the opposition. It felt like in many ways there were stretches where BYU was taking on a team that had, if not one, multiple potential NBA draft picks, and it is the refiner's fire in the Big 12 this year, more so maybe than any year in the history of the conference. And in speaking with Kevin Young, he doesn't expect that to slow down. Like, it might not be as potent as it was this last year, next year, but again, the conference is just recycling to do it again in position to be the strongest, most talented college basketball conference in the country. And I love how Kevin Young is such a straight shooter. Like, he doesn't shy away from being excited about having those type of challenges to get his team ready for what BYU hopes is an historic deep run in the NCAA tournament in the near years to come. I also appreciated that he didn't shy away from going over across the street to that AJ party after and saying, you know, look, I'm a guy in my 40s. So am I. So the two of us sticking out a little bit like sore thumbs over there, but just enjoying the scenes and watching AJ be very, very happy. In fact, Kevin Young's already back in Provo. His plane has landed. I think he's back on campus, and he's hosting a recruit today. So the work continues for him as BYU continues their build, and they're trying to position for another run at the NBA draft and through the Big 12 next year.
10: Let's fire up our question of the day. It's a good one. What does A.J. Dabanca going number 1 overall in the NBA draft mean for BYU? And what was your favorite moment from last night? Russell gets us started, says, we have officially entered into the league of big boys with a bunch of one-and-done first-round draft picks on the horizon. I hope it cements a pathway for LDS talent to come and stay just a little bit longer than a year. Good comment from Russell.
18: At BJacob73 is adding this, Dave. Quote, this legitimizes BYU's position as a true blue blood in college basketball and athletics in general. Favorite moment is that wide smile as AJ talked about everything BYU did for him and his career. Weigh in on X, Facebook, and Instagram to join the conversation.
10: Round 2 of the draft is tonight, so it's now Richie Saunders and where he goes. A bunch of new mock drafts are out this morning. What do you think for Richie tonight?
18: I don't think it's going to take very long. I mean, there's speculation that it might be the first pick in the second round with the New York Knicks. Not sure if that's how it's going to develop, but Dave, I would be shocked if Richie is not taken in the first 10 picks tonight. In fact, most mock drafts are saying the exact same thing. On three, CBS Sports, USA Today, ESPN, The Athletic, and Bleacher Report all have Richie going somewhere between 31 and 40. So I don't think it's going to take very long. Maybe the first 30 minutes of the draft, and Richie Saunders should know his new NBA home. Wouldn't it be something if he is going to the reigning NBA champion New York Knicks? I know the Brooklyn Nets are very high on Richie as well. So, and they picked 33rd. Dave, I'm hoping that Richie gets his due and that BYU again is being mentioned by all these broadcasters for producing a second pick in this year's draft.
10: Think Cougar Nation on the East Coast could get two of the biggest stars to come through BYU in years, all playing their games back there. Great anticipation coming up for tonight. We remind you to join us Friday for the best of AJ Devonta, a BYU Sports Nation special. We'll look back at his best plays, moments, and accomplishments in Provo that prepared him to be the number one pick in the draft. You can watch it Friday at noon Eastern on BYU TV and BYU Radio. Coming up, Jimmer Fredette joins the show. His thoughts on AJ going number one and what it means for the future of BYU basketball. 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
10: We are live in Studio B for your day-to-day BYU Sports play-by-play. I'm Dave McCann here in Provo. Spencer Linton over there in Brooklyn, New York. And what an honor it is to welcome in the 10th overall pick from the 2011 NBA draft, Jimmer Fredette. Jimmer, good morning. How are things?
26: Things are well. I'm not as great as AJ is this morning, but I'm doing fine.
10: What did you think of last night as that all played out?
26: It was awesome. I mean, so well deserved for AJ and for his family. I know that's a lifelong dream that is being fulfilled for him at this point, which is incredible. I think the Washington Wizards made the right pick, and they got a guy that is extremely competitive, very obviously athletic, and someone that wants to win. And, you know, I'm super excited for him and for everybody at BYU and the coaching staff and everybody that put a lot of effort into getting AJ to BYU and then, you know, making him as pro ready as possible and giving them that platform, and he took full advantage of it. So really, really great day for him, his family, and for BYU Nation.
18: Jimmer, how do you tie in your own experience 15 years ago when you were a lottery pick and going to the Sacramento Kings to what the NBA is doing now and how the draft has grown and how it's different and maybe in some ways the same?
26: Yeah, for sure. I mean, it's some ways the same for sure. People love the draft. You know, I feel like it's getting bigger and bigger every year. More people are watching it. You know, the draft suits are getting more extravagant, even more so than when I was there. And it's just, it's a lot of fun. Obviously, it's an event. People are just locked in to see who

0: Jays rolling to Washington today as the number one pick. What are these next few days and weeks going to be like for him?
1: Yeah, right away he'll get on a plane and go to Washington, and he'll do a ton of media. That'll be the first thing that he'll do. He'll get a jersey. He'll see it. He'll be able to meet the fans. They'll have some type of a bunch of different, you know, meet and greets in media, local media that he's going to have to do. He'll probably do a lot of national media as well. But the first couple of days are pretty hectic with just trying to, you know, get all of those interviews and meet and greets and all those different things done. And then at the same time, he'll get in the gym as well with the Wizards, just because that's a great thing to be able to do. He'll be at the facility. He'll probably get some workouts in, get some preliminary shots up, and get to know the coaching staff, all of those different things. And then at that point, he may go back home for a little bit just to like regroup until he goes back really quickly for Summer League. And then that's the next step. He'll get on the court to prepare for Summer League. So then it's a, you know, like a 3-week type deal where he'll, you know, be in uniform and be working out.
2: Jimmer, our good friend Fran Fraschilla of ESPN, his son James is an assistant coach for the Washington Wizards. And so Fran had to stay quiet, but now that it's official, and we'll hear from Fran later in the show, there's some understandable excitement about finally locking him in. But when you look at the Wizards construct from their roster, how do you feel like AJ fits in with a team that is desperate to get into NBA playoff relevance again?
1: Yeah, I mean, honestly, I think he fits in pretty well with the Wizards. I mean, he'd fit in well anywhere. He's that type of player. He's just so good, and he can kind of plug in and play in multiple different positions. But when you look at the Wizards, obviously they have Trae Young, they have Anthony Davis, they have Sar, they have AJ. That's a huge front court right there, and athletic, but also very talented. You know, those guys are talented. I think automatically right away they are definitely in playoff contention. And someone who can also bring kind of an attitude of helping them win. Obviously, Anthony Davis has been a winner in his career. Trae Young has been to an Eastern Conference Finals. So they're bringing some guys in that know how to win. And hopefully they're hungry to go, because I think if they play well and they stay together and they actually, you know, try to, you know, be Washington Wizards and want to go out there and make things done, they could be a pretty dangerous team, especially with AJ. I think he fits in really well.
0: As you project this rookie season for AJ with the guys around him that you just described, what kind of year do you think is ahead for him, especially with the pressure of being the number one pick and going to a team that could use a boost?
1: Yeah, for sure. It'll be interesting because it's a whole new group of guys. You know, Trae Young is going to, you know, dominate the ball most of the time. If he's out there on the court, that's just how he plays. He's a guy that's a ball dominant point guard. And then obviously Anthony Davis is going to want to get his touches. I think that, you know, with that in mind, there's probably going to be other rookies that have more usage rate than AJ will, just because of the nature of who he may be playing with. Now we'll see what happens as the season goes. Obviously the coaching staff is going to want to try to get it into AJ's hands as much as possible and places to score, but he does have two all-stars, you know, former all-stars on his team. So it'll be interesting to see what happens there. But if I were their coaching staff, I would be trying to get him involved as much as possible, getting him in the right spots. You know, even if that means taking, you know, some ball time away from those two, you know, former all-stars.
2: Jimmer, for many BYU fans, and certainly for those of us covering the event here in Brooklyn, it was, in a word, surreal to hear Adam Silver say AJ DiBonsa, or should I say Anise Jr. DiBonsa, from Brigham Young University as the number one overall pick. And it feels like the exposure has just gone next level with that tie of AJ to BYU. How are you seeing what this could potentially mean for BYU with AJ forever tied to that program and what Kevin Young is building and that what he hopes is elite college basketball program build?
1: Yeah, I mean, I think that he's doing exactly what he wanted to when he came to BYU. He wants to get guys that come in that are going to be professional basketball players, top NBA draft picks. And obviously he's done that over the last 2 years with Yegor. Now AJ is a number one pick. Now he has Bruce Branch, who's projected to be a top five, top 10 pick in next year's NBA draft. And obviously he's still recruiting guys that are, you know, could be that way, but also he's trying to develop guys as well.

0: mean, you have Richie Saunders, who I think is going to be picked in the second round. I think if he doesn't get hurt, he could have been a late first round pick who's been developed as well under that program. And I think he's going to develop some of the guys that are there to continue to get better and be guys that could be NBA draft picks. You know, I think in 5 years from now, you know, 7 years from now with Coach Young, you're going to see a lot of BYU guys around the league, which is really cool and is exactly what he wants, as well as obviously he wants to make a Final Four and win a national championship at some point with one of these guys. You know, so I think those are obviously two big goals of his: be able to put guys in the pros, be able to make a Final Four. He's obviously doing one right now. I think he'll be able to do another one at some point, but he's doing great with the program, and it's really fun to see. There's a lot of buzz around BYU right now.
1: When you consider the power and influence of name recognition, now that BYU has been on every TV station in America in the last 24 hours, every newspaper, every social media outlet that covers sports, every radio show, is this the most significant event long-term in the history of BYU sports? There's been some big things here, but we've never seen this before. Where does it sit?
0: Yeah, I mean, it's definitely up there. I mean, when you have a number one draft pick, I think it's definitely a pretty big time event for a school. There's not many schools that are able to say that for basketball players. You know, for us to be able to be one of them is pretty incredible. You know, obviously, I think the 1984 national championship for football is got to be up there. You know, maybe the biggest impact for a while with guys that have come through that program and have gone on and done some great things from the football standpoint with Steve Young and Jim McMahon and some of these guys that have won Super Bowls at the highest level as well. So it's definitely up there. I would say it's probably a top five, top seven moment for BYU as far as specifically notoriety. I mean, there's a lot of buzz around it right now, which is amazing. And I'm just happy for AJ. He deserves it. He works really hard and someone who did things the right way.
2: Jimmer, aside from, well, I should say this. It feels like every team still on the board is interested in Richie Saunders, but it feels like from 31 to 40 is the most likely landing spot for Richie Saunders in the first 10 picks tonight. But where do you think, or which team do you think he fits best with that is ready and available to draft a guy like Richie Saunders tonight, beginning with the NBA champion New York Knicks at number 31, who will open up the second round?
0: Yeah, for sure. I mean, if I were the Knicks, I would be trying to get Richie. I think that's a great guy to be able to come in off of the bench for them, a guy that can spread the floor, hit threes, hustle, rebound. He's kind of like a Josh Hart-ish, like with his rebounding, his athleticism, but being able to come off of the bench and be able to replace a guy like Josh with Richie, who can shoot the ball and really, have your catch and shoot and bring that energy off the bench. You know, especially because you may end up losing a guy or two off of that bench with all of the contracts that are come their way. I'd for sure, if I were the Knicks, be trying to replace someone with Richie Saunders. I think he would fit in perfect there.
1: 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Thank you, Jimmer, for your insights as always. And it'll be fun to see what happens around here next. Good to have you with us.
0: Always great, guys. Appreciate it. Ben, fly home safe, my man.
2: You got it, Jimmer. You're the best.
1: The great Jimmer Fredette live with us tonight, this morning, after a big night in New York City. 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Up next, where Richie is featured in today's mock drafts ahead of the second round tonight. Plus, the NCAA passed a new eligibility rule. How does that apply to BYU? 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
1: 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First round of the NBA draft last night. A.J. DeBonta goes number one for BYU to the Washington Wizards. Round two tonight in Brooklyn, 8 Eastern on ESPN. Richie Saunders remains a projected second-round pick across all major mock drafts, projected by most major publications to be picked within the first 10 selections of the second round tonight. We'll be watching. The NCAA officially adopted a new 5-and-5 eligibility rule. As of yesterday, student athletes will now be eligible to compete in 5 seasons over a 5-year period, beginning at the age of 19 or when they enroll in college, whichever comes first. Notably for BYU, religious missions are one of the few exceptions to this rule. Up next, more reaction and sound from the NBA draft in Brooklyn, including Spencer's interview with Yegor Gilman. BYU Sports Nation continues after this.
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13: 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Just be there, present. No obligation, no pressure, no ticking clock. As perfect as that may sound, few of us permit ourselves the chance. We're modern, busy, and connected. Jared Anderson found that his mental health utterly depends on wonder and whimsy in the presence of nature. He speaks about it from the heart on the latest episode of the Constant Wonder Podcast.
14: Being the number one pick was, it just meant a lot to me. And being in the same conversation with LeBron James, Cooper Flagg, Allen Iverson, guys like that.
2: Welcome back to BYU Sports Nation live from the NBA Draft at the Barclays Center in Brooklyn, New York. Last night, I had a chance to speak with the first draft pick in the Kevin Young era, that of the Yegor Dioman of the Brooklyn Nets, who is now leading that charge and was here to welcome A.J. DiBonsa in his own number one pick from the draft last night. We discussed what life is like in the NBA right now and what it's like watching a BYU guy go number one overall. Here's Yegor Dioman from the Barclays Center last night. All right. I already complimented John for his suit. I need you to explain this. You're good. Got some fans or Yegor. I think he's excited to meet you. What's it like to get that type of reception in your life?
15: A little scary, I can't lie. Hey, I got you.
16: Why would you follow me back on TikTok? Oh my god!
2: It's time for them to take a picture. I will happily bow out of this for the moment. That's what's up.
16: You're the GOAT. I'll see you at Summer League, all right? I'm coming in practice in the park.
2: Bro, I knew you were popular, but this is another level.
15: Yeah, I don't know, man. No comments. Next question. Yes,
2: okay. New level of swag. Outfit's looking on point. Explain this to me. What went into the decision tonight for this specific outfit?
15: When it happened?
2: Yeah, what went into it? Why you have a lot of options. Why this choice tonight?
15: Honestly, that's how I felt. You know, it's a little bit too hot for this, but I did regret a little bit wearing sweater like this, but you know, I think it's cool.
2: It looks great. Walk me through the baggy pants. It's a big trend.
15: I've been ever since I'm in New York. That's what's been following me. A little bit before that too, but. It's a thing here for sure.
2: Okay, a lot of BYU fans like your new look overall. Is it just like a post-BYU thing to grow facial hair? Like, because you can at BYU?
15: It's hilarious because I was literally just telling people about it, like how I just saw Chase Roberts in the combine, right?
2: Yeah.
15: With the beard that big. I'm like, yo, everybody who comes from BYU, they started growing beard. It wasn't really because of that. I'll say I didn't have a beard at BYU because it never were growing while I was at BYU. I guess I got old enough for a beard. I mean, it's hard to call beard, but something out here.
2: Man mode now.
15: Semi. I guess.
2: Hey, what's next for you in preparation for Summer League and getting ready for year number two in the NBA?
15: Back to the gym. Now with the guy who got drafted with Mikael. Super excited for that. You know, he's a great dude. We're going to get in the gym and go to play California tournament. Three games, and then Vegas, all of it.
2: I've seen plenty of number 8 jerseys around here, Yegor. What's that like for you to see your number and your name so beloved by Brooklyn fans?
15: It's surreal, man. It's very, very special. Like, it's something that obviously, you know, you're growing up kind of thinking about as a basketball player, and when it actually becomes a thing, it's crazy. It doesn't feel real.
2: I will finish with this. What's it like to watch another BYU guy have his name called in the lottery just a year after you had your name called?
15: Not just lottery, my number one, man. They were like, oh, what do you think? What could I think, man? That was the only option for Washington, for whoever it is. I can't really speak well about the other team, but they did a good job choosing the right guy. So I'm super excited for him.
2: Richie Saunders still to have his name called. What's an NBA team going to get in Richie Saunders?
15: What NBA team is going to get him?
2: Or what will a team, whoever drafts him, what are they going to get? What type of player are they going to get?
15: They're getting ultimate hustle player, ultimate character, right? As we've been saying at BYU, if he didn't bleed, it wasn't his game. You know, so that's what they're going to get. They're going to get very strong character, right, before anything else. A great guy and very hard worker.
2: All right, Richie's probably going to need you for some fashion advice. Are you cool with that?
15: I don't know if he needs any. I don't know if he's gonna take it. We'll try to work on something, but I think he's good where he's at. Yeah, Igor, congratulations on everything you're building, man. It's great to watch you develop on and off the floor, and we always appreciate the time, man.
14: Thank you. Appreciate it.
2: Yegor Dioman from Brooklyn. So truth be told, Dave, I'm standing next to this rotating billboard of sorts here just outside the Barclays Center, and occasionally a picture of Yegor will pop up with his number 8 jersey on there selling season tickets. He's just a guy that's taking it in stride, the ultimate humble, approachable superstar. He was signing autographs and taking pictures with fans, walking up into the stands, walking around the concourse. Just not typical behavior from a bona fide star here for the Brooklyn Nets. That's just part of why he's so beloved here. But genuine in everything he says, and one of the many lovable qualities about Yegor is he's just genuinely happy for AJ and for BYU and what's been happening in Provo.
1: BYU social media team put some stuff out last night of those two together, Yegor and AJ, just hanging out. And you watch that and you go, how is it that these two guys are BYU guys in such a short period of time, and they're just getting started in their NBA careers? And what a dynamic duo that nobody saw coming. And here we are, and we've lived through through both of their debut seasons at BYU.
2: The legacy of the guys who wore the number 3 at BYU. It was Yegor first, and it was AJ, and now apparently Bruce Branch III is going to be the third to wear number 3 and is positioning to be the third consecutive lottery pick. So there's something about that number 3 jersey at BYU.
1: Yeah, that jersey's going to start feeling like lead. It's going to get a little heavier as the years progress. All right, Spencer, more from you in just a bit. If you have missed any of our interviews, like to see any of the stuff that Spencer sent back from Brooklyn, our Deep Blues, all of our content, it's available at BYUSN.com. 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
1: Spencer's interview with Fran Fraschilla will be posted on YouTube later this afternoon, and then we'll air it tomorrow morning when Blaine and I are hosting the big show. Our question of the day: what does AJ DeBonsa going number 1 overall in the NBA draft mean for BYU, and what was your favorite moment from last night? Sammy J. Dot, as starting look like we're going to need our best player every year to wear number 3. That seems to be a theme, Spencer.
2: Yeah, no doubt about it. We were just talking about the power of that number three jersey. At Cooper Belknap on Instagram says, it means we're a legit pipeline to professional success. I know we're throwing around the terms Provo and NBA boot camp, but those things are just a reality now, Dave. It's happening under Kevin Young.
1: In response to our elite voice of the day, presented by PAX Healthcare Careers, built for victory. How about this picture?
2: Oh, love this from Cosmo Kramer, BYU, who said, speaking of Provo, that it is a real thing with the picture that's legit. I love it. I love what's happening at BYU, to say the least, Dave.
1: Our Rise and Shoutouts are presented by Mountain America, the official credit union of BYU Athletics. I wonder who they could be.
2: Let's go ahead and give that to A.J. DeBonta for being the first ever number one overall pick from a major sport at BYU, and what he's going to encounter in the next 3 days. Like, he, as busy as he was yesterday, it only gets busier from here on out as he gets to Washington, D.C., and then gets set for Summer League. And we'll all be watching, Dave, every single game.
1: Richie and the second round later tonight. Thanks to our guests today, Ace DeBonta, Kevin Young, Yegor Dielman, Jimmer Fredette. 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For Spencer, I'm Dave. Shout out to the Washington Wizards fan base. You got a good one. We'll see you tomorrow.
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24: 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Today on Finding Center, the theme is Living to Serve God and Others. Jody Maxfield, artistic director of the BYU Cougarettes when this devotional address was given, will share her BYU devotional address entitled Listen, Lift, Rescue.
25: You might recall in the beloved Dr. Seuss children's book, Horton Hears a Who, how Horton, who was an elephant, had a chance encounter with a speck of dust, from whence a voice, barely audible, called out for help. Horton recognized that the voice is coming from the speck of dust and proceeds to do all he can to protect and defend the colony of Whos, who are too small to be seen by an elephant's eyes. Horton perceives that someone is in distress and realizes that he can help. Instead of discounting his newly discovered friends, and amidst scoffs and scorn from others, he does all he can to give aid. He has a clear understanding of his ability to rescue and protect the WHO colony. Through his actions, he demonstrates his ability to give aid, share his light, and serve. And as Horton exclaims, a person's a person, no matter how small. Having just celebrated Thanksgiving this past week, and as we transition from November into the month of December and the birth of our beloved Savior, it seems particularly natural that gratitude has taken center stage in our minds and in our hearts, as well it should. No matter how humble or meager our circumstances, we each have so much to be grateful for. President Thomas S. Monson has said of gratitude, "To express gratitude is gracious and honorable. To enact gratitude is generous and noble. But to live with gratitude forever in our hearts is to touch heaven." President Monson also said, "We can lift ourselves and others as well when we refuse to remain in the realm of negative thought and cultivate within our hearts an attitude of gratitude. Gratitude is an expression of our faith." Negativity most certainly breeds despair, depression, lack of enthusiasm, and a critical analysis of that which is most likely not our right to criticize or judge. Elder Joseph B. Worthen, in a devotional address given at BYU on gratitude, said the following: "Gratitude is the mark of a noble soul and a refined character. We like to be around those who are grateful. They tend to brighten all around them. They make others feel better about themselves. They tend to be more humble, more joyful, more likable." Elder Worthen reminded us that gratitude is a commandment of the Father: "Thou shalt thank the Lord thy God in all things." While it may be more challenging to feel grateful when we are in the throes of disappointment and trials, those are the very times when we need to stop, take a look around, and list and count our blessings one by one. It has not been surprising to me throughout my life just how much I truly take for granted when I am in a woe-is-me state of mind, and just how reflecting on my blessings has turned things around almost instantaneously, although not removing the trial. When my outlook has changed, my attitude, perception, and ability to cope have been positively affected. Elder Dieter F. Uchtdorf said regarding gratitude, "Gratitude is a catalyst to all Christ-like attributes. A thankful heart is the parent of all virtues." He went on to say, "True gratitude is an expression of hope and testimony. It comes from acknowledging that we do not always understand the trials of life, but trusting that one day we will." As I am blessed to coach and direct the BYU Cougarettes, one of the areas that we have chosen to focus on this year as a team has been gratitude. I have seen firsthand gratitude in action over and over the past few months through numerous handwritten thank you notes or heartfelt expressions of love for others. Expressions of appreciation for what have been received, individual random acts of kindness, striving to avoid a sense of entitlement, and focusing on all that is good and uplifting have positively impacted individuals and the team. A focus on recognizing the tender mercies and blessings that have come to this team have truly made a difference and has ultimately added a culture of humility and gratefulness to each team practice. Elder Worthen gave us a wonderful phrase to remember and implement in our lives: "Come what may, and love it." We would all do well to reflect on and incorporate those six inspiring words into our daily lives. Not all days are easy to love, but within each day is something of value that will expand our vision, increase our horizon, and cause our heart to truly swell with love, appreciation, and gratitude. We just have to open our eyes and our hearts. I love BYU athletics. I love our student athletes, coaches, administration, and teams. And I love my Cougarettes. I'm inspired by them. They encourage me to be a better person and coach. It's a department and an environment where all are engaged in excellence and in achieving the very best the human body and spirit can accomplish. I am passionate and committed to the job I have of coaching our competitive dance team, but more importantly, in helping to provide opportunities for testimonies and lives to be enriched and changed, and for spiritual moments to happen frequently. President Worthen often quotes from the BYU mission statement. He is very passionate and committed to making sure that all at BYU have a clear understanding of what the aims and mission of a BYU education are all about. President Worthen has said, quote, "While we do not do everything that other universities do, the expectation is that everything we will do will be first rate. According to the mission statement, a commitment to excellence is not an aspiration, it is an expectation. I have been inspired many times, as I'm sure you have as well, by President and Sister Worthen. There is no doubt that they are committed to BYU, and they love serving the students and faculty here. I so appreciated the messages shared by them at the beginning of this semester. President Worthen's message entitled, The Light of the Why, encouraged all to let the why light us. His instruction was, you are not here by accident. God has a work to perform through you. Make him the center of your efforts. Do what he would want you to do. Let his light shine more brightly through you as a result of your experiences at BYU. If you do, miracles will happen in your life, and you will see the majesty of the Lord work in the lives of others. In 2008, as the Cougarettes were preparing for national competition, the team had decided that that year they would like to compete with a routine that was unique in nature from those of previous years. The girls wanted to communicate something more heartfelt, and they also wanted to seek for missionary opportunities to share their light and the gospel. It was determined that besides creating a special routine, they would also take with them around 50 copies of the March 2008 Ensign to give away and share, hoping for situations to arise where they could present the magazines to their fellow competitors as well as share their love of their Savior. This particular issue of the Ensign has a beautiful image by Carl Bloch of the Savior on the cover. It was described as a special issue, devoted entirely to expressing our beliefs of our Savior Jesus Christ. It contains testimonies of our prophets and apostles. It testifies of the life, mission, gospel, and atonement of our Savior. None of us could have imagined what would take place following the competition. Our final scores had us finishing in second place that year. Although obviously disappointed at the outcome, we huddled together in a circle and said a prayer of gratitude before going to greet our families on the beach. What then ensued on the beach in Daytona was something unexpected and indeed humbling. Many fellow competitors, as well as members of the audience, approached us to share their congratulations, well wishes, and to tell us how our performance had touched them. Some expressed a feeling they had experienced during our performance, and others said they had been brought to tears. As these moments unfolded on the beach, members of that team of Cougarettes were able to offer those ensigns as gifts and also to share a brief testimony of their love of the Savior. It was very clear and apparent to each member of that team, and we believe that we were not meant to win a title that year. Coming very close to winning and performing a routine that spoke to the heart opened many more doors and provided the missionary opportunities that most likely would not have been the case otherwise. God allowed us to have the missionary moments this team had prayed for. That particular year and this experience will be forever etched in my mind as one of the most memorable college dance team nationals I've been blessed to be a part of, and it was not a winning year in terms of a national title or trophy. We never know who may be watching and how what we say and do may be impacting those around us. Elder D. Todd Christofferson has said, our example should be such that no one can deny that the Latter-day Saints love the Savior. While we do not know for certain what effect the sharing of the magazines and testimonies had on those individuals and teams, we do know that through competing at college nationals over several years, we were able to inspire one young woman who also felt something through our performances. She was not a member of the church at that time, but wanted to come to BYU because of what she had seen the Cougarettes do at competition. She applied for and was accepted to BYU. That led to her investigation of the church and her baptism shortly thereafter. She then auditioned for and became a member of the BYU Cougarettes 2013 National Championship team, a year when the team won in both jazz and hip-hop for the very first time. I'm so grateful to a loving Heavenly Father who provided a way for us to share a message and our light through our talents. To quote President Worthen's message again, "Let His light shine more brightly through you as a result of your experiences at BYU. If you do, miracles will happen in your life, and you will see the majesty of the Lord work in the lives of others." Elder Craig C. Christensen taught, "Heavenly Father knows all about you, your strengths and your weaknesses, and He knows perfectly who you are, but He also knows who you can become. And with that knowledge, He has placed you here now, at the exact place and time in which you can do the most good with the talents and gifts He has given you." Every day as I enter campus, I drive past a sign that reads, "Enter to learn, go forth to serve." It thrills me as I watch former members of my team, now BYU alumni, take this phrase to heart. They are in the community serving and setting wonderful examples for those they are teaching, working with, and mentoring. Each of you here at this time will have similar opportunities today, tomorrow, and in the future to touch and change lives. The things that you will experience here at BYU will give you so much to offer the world, your community, and more personally, and importantly, your families, as you seek to better your circle of influence and make a difference in the lives of others. It's important that we allow ourselves to be in places where the Spirit can speak to us, where we can feel the Holy Ghost, and where distractions of the world do not interfere. Most days I can be found up very early, riding my bike through the neighborhoods near my home. While I don't profess to be a professional cyclist, in fact, far from it, it is something that I enjoy doing to honor my health, commune with nature, and to listen as the Spirit speaks to me. It's on these morning rides that I have many opportunities to pray, ponder, and seek inspiration. In our day-to-day lives, there is so much noise, clutter, and stress. And these distractions can, in fact, prevent us from hearing those promptings and spiritual impressions. In a talk entitled "Stand Ye in Holy Places," President Thomas S. Monson taught, "We must be vigilant in a world which has moved so far from that which is spiritual. It is essential that we reject anything that does not conform to our standards, refusing in the process to surrender that which we desire most, eternal life in the kingdom of God. The storms will still beat at our doors from time to time, for they are an inescapable part of our existence in mortality. We, however, will be far better equipped to deal with them, to learn from them, and to overcome them if we have the gospel at our core and the love of our Savior in our hearts." The prophet Isaiah declared in Isaiah 32:17, "And the work of righteousness shall be peace, and the effect of righteousness quietness and assurance forever." He went on to say, "My beloved brothers and sisters, communication with our Father in heaven, including our prayers to Him and His inspiration to us, is necessary in order for us to weather the storms and trials of life. The Lord invites us, 'Draw near unto me, and I will draw near unto you. Seek me diligently, and ye shall find me.' As we do so, we will feel His Spirit in our lives, providing us the desire and the courage to stand strong and firm in righteousness, to stand in holy places and be not moved." Close quote. Holy places can be anywhere we allow ourselves to feel His Spirit. God truly has a hand in our lives and will bless us as we prepare for small yet significant miracles to occur. As we draw near unto Him and seek Him diligently, we will find stability and strength to overcome, and a source to whom we can look for direction. That stability will come as an anchor in our lives and in our testimonies. An old Quaker proverb goes like this: "Ye lift me, and I'll lift thee, and we'll ascend together." President Harold B. Lee said, "You cannot lift another soul until you are standing on higher ground than he is. You must be sure, if you would rescue the man or woman, that you yourself are setting the example of what you would have him be. You cannot light a fire in another soul unless it is burning in your own soul. The testimony that you bear, the spirit with which you teach and with which you lead, is one of the most important assets that you can have as you help to strengthen those who need so much, wherein you have so much to give. Who of us, in whatever station we may have been in, have not needed strengthening?" Close quote. I'm so grateful for the many ways that I have truly felt the hand of the Lord in my life in blessing me with many choice spiritual experiences and opportunities to share his light. Back in 2012, the Cougarettes were getting ready to compete in an international dance festival in Prague in the Czech Republic. We had prepared 5 numbers to compete with at the festival. One of those numbers was a lyrical dance, spiritual in nature, performed to the hymn, "Come Thou Fount of Every Blessing," a repertory piece that we had brought back just for this occasion. Once again, missionary moments were prayed for and sought after. At a director's meeting the evening before the kickoff of the festival, I was asked by another director what types of numbers we were planning to compete with. I described each of them and then told her that we were also doing a spiritual piece that was very special to us. Her response was, "I wouldn't perform that if I were you. Those types of numbers never do well in this competition." Needless to say, the Cougarettes took the stage the next day, dressed in a beautiful white costume. As the girls began to dance, a hush came over the audience. You could hear a pin drop as those in the audience watched intently. As I looked around, I could see individuals unmistakably moved by what they were witnessing. Each of these girls was bearing a powerful, silent testimony of our Savior Jesus Christ through dance. At the conclusion of the piece, the audience members sat in silence rather than applauding. The Spirit had truly communicated to them. What a blessing to be able to use dancing to touch others. Elder Ballard has said, "Our ability to develop and use our artistic gifts to edify and inspire others depends on our faithful adherence to the Lord's teachings. In a small and simple way, we are able to, through our talents, do his work and help spread his gospel. By small and simple means are great things brought to pass. We are serving as his hands, and he asks that we give our all to bless the lives of others, to serve, lift up the hands that hang down and strengthen the feeble knees, to rescue and to bless. We have a blessed and sacred opportunity to be a light, to lift, to edify, recognize a need, and to be his angels here on earth. My husband Scott and I have been blessed with 5 beautiful, precious grandchildren, 4 girls and a boy. 2 of those little girls are our twins, Beth and Sadie. So it might come as no surprise that I love this story about newborn twins, Brielle and Kyrie Jackson. The twin girls were born on October 17, 1995, a full 12 weeks ahead of their due date. Both babies were placed in separate incubators. Kyrie, the larger of the two babies, was making good progress and gaining weight. But her smaller sister had breathing and heart rate problems. There was little weight gain and her oxygen level was low. On November 12th, tiny Brielle went into critical condition. Her stick-thin arms and legs turned bluish-gray as she gasped for air. Her heart rate soared, and their parents watched terrified that their little daughter might die. One of the NICU nurses, after exhausting all other conventional remedies, decided to try a procedure that was common in parts of Europe, but virtually unknown in the United States. With parental permission, she placed the twins in the same bed. No sooner had she closed the incubator door than Brielle snuggled up to Kyrie and began to calm down. Within minutes, her blood oxygen readings improved. As she dozed, Kyrie wrapped her left arm around her smaller sister. Brielle's heart rate stabilized, and her temperature rose to normal. This photograph of Kyrie hugging her little sister, dubbed the Rescuing Hug, appeared in both Life magazine and Reader's Digest. Our ability to rescue might be as simple as a smile, a listening ear, an understanding heart, a hug in an appropriate time, or an artistic expression of testimony. President Monson has reminded us we are surrounded by those in need of our attention, our encouragement, our support, our comfort, our kindness. We are the Lord's hands here upon the earth with the mandate to serve and lift His children. He is dependent upon each of us. This picture appeared on the LDS Church Instagram feed. It illustrates perfectly just how often throughout any given day we are in a situation where we have no idea the burdens others are carrying. Wouldn't it be nice if we could wear an appropriate emoji over our heads, signaling to one and all just how, at any given moment, how we are feeling? But of course, that is not possible. How important then is it that we have open, compassionate, kind, non-judgmental hearts, and that we seek to love others unconditionally and hearken to the promptings of the Spirit. President Spencer W. Kimball has said, and I know and have experienced this many, many times firsthand, quote, "God does notice us and He watches over us, but it is usually through another person that He meets our needs," close quote. None of us will escape sorrow, disappointment, and trials. There may be times where we will be called upon to be the rescuer, to have the strength, the fortitude, and the means to help, lift, and love another. And there may be many other times when we are the one who may need to allow others to rescue us. It is at times a difficult thing to admit that we need help. However, when we allow others to help us, we are not only receiving the blessings, but we allow the giver to be the receiver as well. This poem by William Ma, entitled Touching Shoulders, is one of my favorites. There's a comforting thought at the close of the day, when I'm weary and lonely and sad, that sort of grips hold of my crusty old heart and bids it be merry and glad. It gets in my soul and it drives out the blues, and it thrills me through and through. It is just the sweet memory that chants the refrain, "I'm glad I touched shoulders with you." Did you know you were brave? Did you know you were strong? Did you know there was one leaning hard? Did you know that I waited and listened and prayed and was cheered by your simplest word? Did you know that I long for that smile on your face, for the sound of your voice ringing true? Did you know I grew stronger and better because I had merely touched shoulders with you? So many of our brothers and sisters experience loneliness, heartache, and disappointment and sorrow at this time of year. Take time to listen to the promptings of the Holy Ghost. Pray for opportunities to rescue and to help. And as you do so, you will be blessed to be the miracle in someone's life. As Horton so perfectly demonstrated, we should be willing to go out of our way to help, to rescue, provide aid, encouragement, enlightenment, a listening ear, or a safe place to rest. Ye lift me, and I'll lift thee, and we'll ascend together. Our Savior gave us the perfect example of love, compassion, respite, and rescue. He has beckoned us to come unto Him, to be His hands, to love one another. May we go forward with a commitment to listen to those spiritual promptings, to love, lift, rescue, to be a light to others, and to be His hands here on earth. In the name of Jesus Christ, amen.
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8: A lot of our spiritual lives aren't about getting answers that are verbally spoken answers. 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
11: I'm speaking in good faith today with Dr. Matthew Wickman on faculty here at Brigham Young University. Thanks for being with me today.
8: It's a pleasure, Steve. Thank you.
11: Dr. Wickman received his BA in English from BYU in 1992, also a master's from NYU, a PhD from UCLA, both in English. And he's written over 24 articles and book chapters and 2 books to date. That's changing now.
8: Yeah.
11: And we have a new release called Life to the Whole Being, the Spiritual Memoir of a Literature Professor, which you can find on Amazon and other book outlets. On Twitter, you posted this, which I saved as a screenshot because it really captured my attention. You said, in my class on literature and spiritual experience, we spend a lot of time talking and reading about divine.

0: And so encountering, though, God's silence, answers that don't come, there's a built-in inherent frustration attached to that idea.
1: Tell me about it.
0: Well, yeah. I mean, most of us are very familiar with it. And actually, it's a very important part of spiritual maturity. But the students that I teach then are at a stage in life where they have rich spiritual lives, but they're also becoming increasingly accustomed to silence in ways that means that answers aren't always forthcoming, or they're deferred, or they encounter complex situations they can't quite negotiate. And so talking about divine silence, or God's presence and reality on the one hand, but his withholding of answers from us on the other, is a subject that they're very ready to discuss in their early and mid-20s, I find.
1: Yeah.
0: We talk about it in conjunction with a few literary texts that we read and a few scholarly pieces about, you know, scholarship on spirituality we discuss. But when we got to it, the students seemed so riveted by the subject that we actually stayed with it longer, and it became a kind of an ongoing motif in the class. They were really, really wanting to discuss these complexities of spiritual life where God is present but not necessarily forthcoming with what we desire when we pray.
1: That's described beautifully. Present but not necessarily forthcoming.
0: Right. And they were really ready for this. And, of course, they're just wonderful. They're very sophisticated in how they understand all this. So it was really enriching to teach it.
1: I want to dive into some of this literature that you kindly shared with me, a few excerpts of types of things you might study.
0: I had a student come to me, for example, last semester, halfway through the semester, and she was saying, you know, I like the class, fine, it's great, but I find I'm not having spiritual experiences myself. I asked the students to keep a journal of their spiritual experiences. They just record it for themselves. We got talking about how to notice these things. And in her case, I think she just felt overwhelmed from life's complexities. I mean, she's, you know, graduating. Where is she going to work when she graduates? Recently married. That introduces all kinds of new life complications. And it's good, but it's not easy. And it just kind of felt beset with life's just pressures. So I said, okay, well, why don't you, instead of trying to sort of focus on current experiences, why don't you focus on experiences you've had in the past? Go back and write about those. What were they like? How did the Spirit communicate with you? What was the ordering and sequencing of how it happened? What did you feel? What did you think? What followed from all of it? And she began taking careful note of past experiences. And once she did that, it opened floodgates for new experiences. Mm. I find that most students are very happy to talk about a spiritual life that's rich, but also a spiritual life that is more complicated, because they experience these things already. And the class doesn't purport to say there's no God out there. The class purports to say, rather, there is a God, but God's mind is vast and large and much larger than ours. Therefore, by definition, our attempts to access the mind of God are going to be nuanced and learned. And we need to get better at this. Let's start.
1: Well, you've introduced me to a new poet by sharing some of the material. Can you give me in a sentence or two who R.S. Thomas was?
0: Brilliant Welsh poet of the 20th century. He died in the year 2000. He was once shortlisted for the Nobel Prize in Literature. He did not win it. But if you are shortlisted, you're pretty good. And so he was a remarkable poet. He's also a priest. And he writes in just beautiful ways about a spiritual life, especially about the different kinds of silences that we encounter as we try to access the divine.
1: He seems to do it in a very solid, tangible way almost. Would you read In a Country Church? And I have a few questions I'd love to ask about that.
0: You bet. In a Country Church. To one kneeling down, no word came, only the wind's song, saddening the lips of the grave saints rigid in glass, or the dry whisper of unseen wings, bats, not angels, in the high roof. Was he balked by silence? He kneeled long and saw love in a dark crown of thorns blazing and a winter tree golden with fruit of a man's body.
1: So every sentence in there has an image or two that goes in my mind. The first one that I think about when he's talking about the wind song, grave saints rigid in glass, is that this seems almost like a museum of dead things.
0: Good.
1: That there's nothing alive in that. Like, is this a thing from the past? Is this even applicable?
0: Yeah.
1: And then when it talks

0: about seeing love in the dark crown of thorns and a winter tree golden with the fruit of a man's body. Here's what I wrote. The work is in the person, not anything handed to them. Hmm. Like, here's this person. The line that you could skip over is he kneeled long.
1: Yeah, that's right.
0: And sometimes we give up. So this person here is not knowing in the traditional sense we say we know something, like I know that apple is red. It's faith, but because it's in silence, not in response to God saying, I'm here, faith in what? Faith in hope? Faith in what?
1: That's great, yeah. You're right about the setup to the poem. It's a poem in two brief stanzas. And that first stanza where he's kneeling and no word is coming, there are bats, not angels, the whisper, you know, of dry, of unseen wings. That is kind of a haunting image, right? Mm-hmm. You get a sense that the church is large, it's cold, it's empty, and there's really nothing divine about it. Lots of death, as you say. Then that second stanza, it asks that question, was he balked by silence? And it never really answers that question. It just says he kneeled long and saw love in a dark crown of thorns. You get the sense he's gazing up and seeing the altar and the crucifix right there at the altar. And the answer, therefore, takes a couple different forms as I interpret it. And there are lots of ways to interpret it, but the way I interpret it, one way would be to say, you know, he kneeled long in this cold church and did receive an answer, some sense that God was present, some vision of God there in the church came to him. That's one way to interpret it. The other is to interpret it as saying, well, he kneeled long and never really received a full answer to some question he was asking that we don't know even what that question was. But he did have a sense that he wasn't alone in being in that church, that Christ was there with him in that place, and that Christ's presence, Christ's companionship, even whether or not there are the answers that he wanted, was tantamount to a reassurance that God is there, even if the answers that he sought in kneeling long did not come to him.
0: Yeah. That he sees love, whether that is his own work he's doing or whether by kneeling long and being open he comes or is given a realization. Sometimes we don't know where our thoughts come from.
1: Yeah, that's right. Yeah, that's right. And learning how to discern the Spirit is a really important part of, I think, a spiritual journey, a spiritual life. It's one reason why in the class I teach, I like to encourage the students to keep a spiritual journal. It's not because they're going to have an experience that's the one they'll remember all their lives. There's something about the repetitive nature of keeping it that makes you more aware of spiritual impressions as they happen. And then over time, you begin to notice patterns about how the Spirit works with you. And once you notice the patterns, then you become more discerning of the presence of God in your own life. So that's the value of that. So we don't always know where these impressions come from, you're right, but we can become more practiced and more discerning so that we can begin to recognize the difference.
0: I love what you said a while ago about kind of starting from the supposition that God is vast.
1: Yeah.
0: And often what we hope for as answers seem more like we called our uncle and said, do I sign up for the army or not? And the uncle says, well, of course, because this or we're expecting it. When we're actually speaking to something bigger than what we just saw with the James Webb Space Telescope, which was mind-blowing,
1: absolutely.
0: And that God is in that and through that, how would we get an answer that really makes sense immediately from our human perspective?
1: Oh, that's right. I find a lot of times the way answers come to me, actually, Steve, often from my own case, is that God will bring my attention to something and then just be silent. And you get the sense that God's not saying, look at this, and now here's what it means. I'll give you five paragraphs. It's I want you to look at this. This is big. It's vast. It's amazing. It's profound. And it could be something like these images in the James Webb Telescope, or it could just be a person that I may have looked past. It could be whether it's in my congregation, family, at work, student, whatever. I feel something's brought to mind, and then God falls silent so that I know to attend to this thing and think about it more carefully. So that silence becomes, in my experience, a mode by which God communicates with us. It's a way of directing our attention to something without giving us the impression it'd be reduced to two sentences.
0: So it's not just that we say, I ask, but I don't think I'm receiving. It's like if we learn to listen, we might detect something in that silent moment because of our silence.
1: That's perfect. Yeah, that's right. You know, our King James Bible has a phrase that is translated still small voice, mm-hmm. right? It's how the Holy Ghost speaks to us. We use it. This still small voice, it's kind of quiet. But the focus there is on what's being spoken. Some other biblical translations have that in English, not as still small voice, but as thin silence.
0: Wow.
1: And what I love about that, right,
0: is there's nothing to grab onto there.
1: No, it's not. It's silence, but it's a thin silence. Right behind it, you detect the presence of God. So the focus in that translation is not on what's spoken, still small voice, but rather on what is momentarily withheld, this thin silence behind which God resides or dwells. And I find that to be a great way to think about how many an answer to prayer comes, not as words given, but as a sense of God's presence, even in things we can't quite grasp yet in the moment.
0: One of just a couple most powerful experiences that I have had, there were no words. It was, I'm leaving out all the details, but my son was lost in the wilderness on a scout camp, and I did not know he was lost. And I got lost in the very same place, even though we were all together in a big group, and found him.
1: Wow.
0: And I didn't get words. But I suddenly just knew things. And one of them was, I was in this. The whole time you were wondering where you were. You thought you were lost. I was leading you to him. Now, why couldn't he have said, turn left here and go find your son? You don't know it, but he's lost. Nothing happened. But I came upon him in a difficult situation I had to help him out of. We walked out of there like nothing had happened. And I have no words. I just had knowledge that I had brushed up against God in this.
1: That's an amazing experience. Wow.
0: It was. I had to just write it down because I thought, I'm going to forget this or what I felt if I don't.
1: That's incredible. And you think about the wisdom of God in these things, right? If God had said, Steve, your son is lost, what would set in for me if I heard something like that would be panic.
0: Yeah, yeah.
1: And you're not thinking as clearly about where you are. You start running. You get overwhelmed with anxiety. You miss small, subtle cues. I had an experience years ago. I was at a real life juncture career-wise and didn't quite know the next step to take. And someone at church gave a talk on patriarchal blessings. These are blessings one receives once in one's life, usually mm-hmm. as, you know, teens or early 20s, typically, though it can be later too. And they have counsel there. It's kind of wise, divine counsel tailored to each individual person. Mm. And I thought, you know, I had not read my blessing in many years. I got home from church and I read this. We were living in Scotland at the time. And I just felt compelled to go take a long walk down by the shore of the North Sea. So this was a high summer, and the light just stays in the air forever in Scotland at the time of year. And I was walking down the shore and thinking about how large things in life had happened. And I thought about how frequently I pray for inspiration, whether it's work-related, family-related, church-related. I pray for it, and I feel like I get spiritual impressions, and I try to be attentive to them. But what really came to me was that when really large things happen in my life, relationship that led to my marriage, a big career decisions, big graduate school decisions, there was no impression about where I should go. There was no word given. It's like a door opened, and I was expected to walk through it. And once I got through it—
0: In faith.
1: Yeah, in faith, then I'd find out more from there. But that when God really had to give me important things, he didn't trust me to hear him properly. You know, it had to be shown a different way. I find your story reminiscent of that for me and really profound in your case.
0: Will you read another poem from R.S. Thomas, this one, Kneeling?
1: Love to. I love this poem. Kneeling. Moments of great calm, kneeling before an altar of wood in a stone church in summer, waiting for the God to speak. The air a staircase for silence. The sun's light ringing me as though I acted a great role. And the audience is still. All that close throng of spirits waiting as I for the message. Prompt me, God, but not yet. When I speak, though it be you who speak through me, something is lost. The meaning is in the waiting.
0: That last line, or that last stanza, is it that as soon as I put words to it, it's less than it was? It can't ever be what I actually received.
1: Yeah, that's right. I find this is a beautiful poem. You know, Thomas sometimes writes about the anguish of divine silence. In this case here, though, it's about almost the luxury of divine silence prior to receiving some word of inspiration. There is a full expectation that such inspiration is going to be coming. I imagine this being given to a minister, like Thomas himself was a minister, right? Waiting in a church before he goes out to give a sermon.
0: I had wondered why all of these poems, there's a lot of hanging out in churches going on.
1: That's right. You know, in this case here, there's a confidence that he'll have the inspiration that he needs when it's but he wants to wait in that moment before the inspiration comes, because when he translates that inspiration into his own speech, something will be lost. The meaning, the density, the richness of the spiritual experience is in the waiting and the anticipation for the word that's not quite there yet. It's as though that thin silence, you sense God present, but God has not yet spoken. And when God does speak through you, you'll try to capture the best you can, but you're an imperfect translator.
0: Yeah.
1: So in the moment before God speaks, it's the moment of possibility. So much might be said that would be so great. Alas, I won't quite capture it just right. So,
0: two thoughts. One is the presence can be an answer, but you have to think, what does this mean? What was happening when this happened? What was I thinking? What am I considering? What were other people saying? I can think of a moment like that, a simple thing at work where someone said, what if you do this? And I was about to say, I don't know if we have time. There was no answer saying yes, but I just felt this presence of something. I thought, I have to step forward in faith and say yes, because I don't know. I may be totally wrong, but how do I find out unless I venture a little bit?
1: Good. Yeah, it's great.
0: And this line when he says, in summer, waiting for the God to speak. Do we limit ourselves because we have expectations of, and it will be in such and such a way?
1: Oh, absolutely. Right. I think no question about it. There's a very well-known theologian, Catholic, named Thomas Merton.
0: Yes.
1: He writes something really wonderful. He says this. He says, in the silence of this night of faith, this moment of waiting when nothing is spoken yet, right, we return to the simplicity and sincerity of heart. We learn recollection, which consists in listening for God's will, in direct and simple attention to reality. Prayer, then, means yearning for the simple presence of God, for a personal understanding of His Word, for knowledge of His will, and for capacity to hear and obey Him. It is thus something much more than uttering petitions for good things. It's not about please, please give me, please, please, or asking God to say, okay, here's the answer, here you get. Yeah. There's something profound about having to wait for God to speak. You know, a lot of times I think we have a really naive sense about how we look for answers from God. We live in a society that's very, very fast. It's a culture of information.
0: This is my next question.
1: Okay.
0: Have we lost the ability to wait upon anything?
1: Excellent. Right. Yes. Two things happen. I think we are less patient I know that when for me, internet goes down for 5 minutes, I throw a fit. Right? You know, I want access right now to the thing I needed.
0: Well,
1: right?
0: Just yesterday I said to my wife, this is going to take Amazon 2 days. It's supposed to be tomorrow.
1: Right. Right, exactly. So we don't wait as well, but we also tend to receive things as information bites. You know, a lot of our spiritual lives aren't about getting answers that are verbally spoken answers. They're about getting impressions that reshape how we think or how we feel, where we're directing our lives, and these things only truly become fully distilled as answers over time. So there's not even a sentence God could utter in that moment that would be adequate to the answer He wants to give, and by reducing God only to a speaker of sentences and a prayer, we really limit the richness of spiritual life.
0: Mm. We can read in Scripture, and this could be in any tradition, where there will be a moment where someone, Gideon, for instance, Old Testament. So the Lord speaks to him in some way that he knows means you're going to lead my people to freedom. And he says, who, me? You know, I'm
1: right.
0: And then the Lord says, yes, you. And he says, well, I'd kind of like a sign. So he leaves out the fleece, you know, make the fleece dewy and leave the ground dry. It works out the next day. Well, just maybe one more time. Now make the ground dewy in the whichever order. And finally, he starts to get it. But many of the stories we read are recorded specifically because there was an answer, or at least I don't know if God said, Gideon, you're the man, or if there was a feeling that Gideon had and he put it into the words, those words. So do we sometimes, by reading in our tradition accounts only of what seem to be very clear answers, miss out on the previous 30 years of Gideon's life and what led him to that? Do we miss out on all the in-between times?
1: That's a very insightful, I think, observation of yours, Steve. I think that's right. You know, I write in the book that you mentioned at the outset of the interview, Life to the Whole Being, I write about the experience coming off my mission.
0: Yes.
1: And feeling as
0: this
1: though...
0: This was chapter 5.
1: Yeah, that's right.
0: Of Campfires and Canyon Breezes.
1: Yeah, and feeling as though I needed...
0: May I read a line of yours?
1: Would you please?
0: To introduce
1: there's something I may read, but I want you to hear you read it more than I want to hear myself read. That's
0: just
1: for sure.
0: One line, and then you can continue, because this struck me enough that I stopped, underlined, and read it again and thought. You say, partway into the introduction of this, my unformulated, unrealized life path felt unconscious and almost compulsive. Like, why am I doing what I'm doing? A raw expression of spiritual needs I struggled and often failed to understand.
1: Yeah.
0: And then you go from there.
1: Yeah, that's right. And on that note, you know, I found myself wanting what I was confronted with. This happened to me as a missionary. So a lot like my students, you know, you hit a certain stage in life and you have a rich spiritual life. I believe in God's kindness. Above all things to me, God has manifested himself as a very deeply kind being. But when you confront some of life's complications, you know, things that don't work out the way you want to, or you kind of other people's lives and the suffering that they go through, or you have questions that seem unanswered, suddenly you start to realize that God is kind, but there's an awful lot I'm not getting. And to me, that was a kind of a coming of age. So I write this in that same chapter there, that I had a deep conviction of the kindness of God, the goodness of God, but felt impressed that I also needed to become more comfortable with the greatness of God, the vastness of God. I'd grown accustomed to approaching God seeking answers. Now I needed to attend to the abiding mystery, the darkened corners in the answers I received. I loved the light of the gospel, but I needed to learn how to dwell in divine shadow. And by divine shadow, what I mean is these are parts of our experience that help us better appreciate who God is, but that don't reduce down to our needs of God. They're parts of God's being we don't fully grasp yet, that aren't in the light for us at this stage of our development. And that's what I felt I needed to learn how to do better, so that I could accommodate life's complexities without losing my faith, without feeling as though there were things I was never going to have answers to, or that God wasn't there when I prayed. No, God is there. The problem isn't God's ability to speak. It's my capacity to understand and listen. I've got to deepen those things.
0: Mm. I am pretty sure that you still, upon occasion, say, Lord, please bless my child that X.
1: Oh, yeah.
0: But how has that changed how you approach any aspect of prayer?
1: That's
0: because
1: great.
0: Of your consideration of these things?
1: Thank you for asking that question. Yeah, as I have gone through my own life challenges, and as my children now have gone through life challenges, I found myself asking often in prayer, how do I pray for my child? So my prayer is about how to pray. And I found my own practice
0: of
1: prayer.
0: And why not?
1: Yeah, exactly, right? There are lots of scriptural examples of people praying to know how to pray, and they pray and are led to a place where a large revelation unfolds, right? I feel like I've had to learn how to ask the right question of the Lord in prayer, not because the Lord needs that from me to know how to bless, but so that I know what to look for signs of God's presence in my children's lives. I've also found that in recent years, I've prayed often and I've sought the Spirit. Once I feel the Spirit's presence, I often will sit without asking anything. I'm listening, but I'm not expecting speech or impressions, or rather impressions, yes, but often silent impressions. And I just sit in that place of spiritual fullness, because I find that in my own case, and in many cases, God is the great untangler of knots. And by sitting in that kind of space, I feel like it works through some of the knots in my own soul. And it makes me more able then to pray in the right way, to ask the right questions, to hear the right things, even if those things are not what I'm hoping to hear. It makes me more receptive. And by that function, but as a result of that, makes me more open to the wondrous ways God manifests himself in my life and the lives of others.
0: Dr. Matthew Wickman is a professor of English literature here at Brigham Young University. His brand new book is Life to the Whole Being, the spiritual memoir of a literature professor. I am so happy that you came in today. Thank you for making time.
1: It's been a delight, Steve. Thank you.
0: That's our time for today. Thank you to Dr. Matthew Wickman for sharing his studies, his stories, and his faith. Find Dr. Wickman's book, Life to the Whole Being, a spiritual memoir of a literature professor, at Amazon and other book outlets. Thanks to Peter Ellison and Austin Ball for engineering. This interview was edited for length. 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In Good Faith is a production of BYU Radio. I'm Stephen Cap Perry. I hope you'll join me again soon, right here, In Good Faith.

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1: Hey, it's Lisa from BYU Radio's The Lisa Show podcast. I am a proud member of the Wannabe Grandparent Club, much to my kids' dismay. So I was thrilled to have guest Dee Dee Moore to talk about grandparenting. Dee Dee started a blog dedicated to discussing grandparenting and giving actual advice. 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
7: BBC News with Govinda Gill. Two strong earthquakes have struck Venezuela in quick succession, killing at least 32 people and injuring more than 700 others. Some apartments in the capital, Caracas, have been reduced to rubble. The city's main airport has been severely damaged and is closed. Tony Frangia Mawad is a journalist in Caracas. He says the scale of the destruction started to become clear as communications came back online.
8: That's when I started to see the first reports that it was not just a minor movement like we tend to see sometimes in Caracas, but rather a big one, which we haven't seen since 1967. And that buildings, especially in the north part of the city, I was in the southeast, had collapsed. Then we also saw the reports from La Guaira, which Delcy Rodriguez is now calling a zone of disaster. And it seems that tens of thousands of buildings have also collapsed in that area.
7: President Trump has had a fiery closed-door meeting with Republicans in the U.S. Senate. The Trump administration is asking Congress for an extra $88 billion for the Iran war effort. Howell Griffiths is in Washington with the details.
9: It was behind closed doors, but what we understand took place was raised voices shouting at some stage between the president and some Republican senators. Now, the backdrop to that is them supporting the Democrats in a measure that insists that the war is brought to an end and can only continue with congressional approval. President clearly not happy with that, and the lack of support for another measure that he wants on political change to voter registration here in America.
7: The price of crude oil has fallen below the level it was before the US and Israeli military conflict with Iran. A barrel of Brent crude, which had exceeded $110 at one stage, is now trading at $72. The price has fallen rapidly since the US and Iran announced a ceasefire deal last week. Here's our Asia business correspondent, Saranjana Tiwari.
10: Oil is really a supply and demand game. So as soon as that oil starts hitting the market, or is expected to hit the market, we were expecting to see pressure on those prices with them going down. We saw those global benchmarks back at pre-war levels. That means the lowest level since the end of February when those strikes happened. Now, it will take time for those oil shipments to reach their customers here in Asia. Analysts are expecting that will start to happen in about early August.
7: Russian state media say an oil depot in the southern region of Krasnodar has been set ablaze in a drone attack. A local official said it was caused by falling debris, a description often used in the event of a Ukrainian drone strike. The depot has been hit three times this month. It's not far from a major crossing into occupied Crimea. World News from the BBC.
3: 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I'm your host, Sam Payne. Today, let's start off with some stories from the Appleseed podcast from BYU Radio. 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Stories bring us together, and we hope the stories on the show will spark memories and thoughts that you can share with the people you love. I'm your host, Sam Payne. Did you ever come across what at first might seem like just good advice, but then comes to sort of stick with you as a code you continue to live by, a compass to guide how you do your daily walk? You know, it's easy to live by a code when the going is easy. But when things get difficult, a code can really come in handy. When your mind and your heart are caught up in the heat of a moment, when every rash option seems like the right one, when every direction seems like true north, that's when a compass comes in handy. And in this story, Possum has something of a compass like that, a phrase taught to him by his mother. The phrase is, when you see trouble and you know it's trouble, just leave trouble alone. That's a pretty good code to live by, right? Will Possum remember that good counsel when he's in a tight spot? Well, that's the story. It's told for you by the Ohio storyteller Lynn Ford, and we think you're going to love it. Here's Lynn with Possum and Snake on the Appleseed.
11: My daddy was one of my favorite storytellers, and this was one of my favorite stories from him. It's about the American marsupial, the one known as Possum. Some say opossum. When I saw one when I was little, I said, oh, possum. But that's not what that really meant. Now, Possum was walking down a road next to a river in a place where he'd lived all his life. And as he walked along, he started to sing a little song because he figured he knew where he was going. And maybe you can sing after Possum. He sang, la, la.
12: La, la.
11: Good. La, la.

0: da da da zizazazazuzaz wad wa we up up. Why ain't you singing? Well, I guess you can tell Possum wasn't watching where his feet were going. And when he got to the bend in the road, he tripped over something. Boom, boom, boom. He looked down to see what had tripped him up. And there on the ground was a big old rock. And underneath that rock was something Possum had not expected. He didn't know how it got there. But underneath that rock was a little bitty snake. Now, Possum's mama and daddy had tried to teach him a lot about living in that part of the country. And one thing they had told him was, Possum, snakes can be trouble. Because you never know when a snake might bite. And if a snake has teeth, a snake will bite. Now, that's not badness coming from a snake, but it's not goodness either. It's just what a snake will do. But if you're foolish enough to fool around with a snake, that could be trouble for you. So you remember what your mom and your daddy are trying to teach you right now. If you see trouble and you know it's trouble, just leave trouble alone. Let me hear you say that. If you see trouble and you know it's trouble, just leave trouble alone. That's right. Well, Possum looked down at that snake. He said, trouble. And he got ready to walk away, but the snake said, excuse me. Mr. Possum, would you come back here and help me out just a little bit? Would you take this big old rock off my back? Please. What did Possum's mom and daddy try to teach him? If you see trouble and you know it's trouble, just leave trouble alone. That's right, but that snake was smiling at him. Possum said, aw, ain't he cute? Ain't he cute? Just a little bit of snake couldn't be more than a little bit of trouble. So he picked up that rock and took it off the snake's back. Still, he got ready to walk away. But the snake said, excuse me. Mr. Possum, could you come back here and help me out just a little bit more? You see, this road is so rough and my stomach's getting so sore and my body is feeling so cold. And you've got such a nice, warm-looking pocket. Could you just pick me up and warm me up in your pocket? Oh, please. Well, you know what Possum's mom and daddy had tried to teach him, but that snake was smiling and being so polite, the possum reached down, picked up that snake, and put it in his pocket. Now, that snake curled up in Possum's pocket, and Possum stood there waiting for a snake to warm up and go away. Snakes and warming up. If you don't know about that, look it up in science books. After a while, that snake rose from Possum's pocket. But it didn't go away. No, no, no. It looked Possum dead in the eye. It said, Mr. Possum, I want to thank you for everything you've just done for me. I think I'll reward you right now. I think I'll just bite you. That snake started giggling, but Possum didn't see anything funny in this situation. He said, whoa, whoa, whoa, whoa. Now, wait just a minute, Mr. Snake. I took that big old rock off your back. I let you warm up in my pocket. And you were smiling and being so polite. Mr. Snake, why are you gonna bite me? That snake said, didn't your mom and daddy ever teach you anything? A snake is always a snake. Trouble is always trouble, even when it's smiling at you. So say goodbye. Possum didn't want to say goodbye, but he didn't know what to do. He put trouble in his own pocket, and he couldn't figure out how to get away from it. He couldn't grab that snake without getting bitten. He couldn't rip off that pocket. It was attached. He couldn't think of what to do until he remembered his friend Rabbit, that tricky rabbit, lived just down the road. And Possum thought if he could get to his friend Rabbit, maybe Rabbit could help him out of this sticky situation he'd gotten himself into. So he put on his pitiful, because he thought that might help him live a bit longer. Mr. Snake, I really don't want to say goodbye to anybody. But if I had to say goodbye to somebody, could I just go down the road and say goodbye to my best friend in the whole wide world? Could I just go down the road? Say goodbye to Rabbit, please. Well, that snake started grinning even more because he figured he could bite Possum and bite that rabbit too later. So that snake nodded, curled back up in Possum's pocket, and the snake went to sleep. And Possum started tippy-toeing down the road as quietly as he could, because he figured if he let that snake sleep, he would live a little bit longer. Ooh, he was tippy-toeing, tippy-toeing, tippy-toeing. Rabbit was sitting on his front porch, rocking in his rocking chair, when he saw Possum walking toward him in a most unusual fashion. Rabbit yelled, "Possum, why you walking like that?" Possum said, "Shh, man. Coming to see you. Walking like that? Why you walking like that?" Possum said, "Well, I was coming to say goodbye." "Say goodbye," said Rabbit. "Why? Where do you think you're going? Walking like that?" Possum said, "Oh, I think I'm going to die." Rabbit said, "Be quiet, man. Don't have a fit. What are you trying to tell me?" He put his arms around his friend. He said, "Possum, I didn't mean to make you cry. I wasn't trying to hurt your feelings. I thought you were just walking kind of silly for some reason. Tell me, what is wrong with you?" Possum said, "Snake in my pocket." Rabbit said, "What?" "Snake in my pocket." Rabbit said, "I don't think I heard you correctly. What did you just say?" Possum said, "I said there's a snake in my pocket." And the snake rose up and grinned at Rabbit. Rabbit said, "Man, there's a snake in your pocket." Possum said, "You got a snake in your pocket." Possum said, "I know. How did you get a snake in your pocket?" Well, Possum told his story. The rock at the bend in the road. The snake beneath the rock. How he'd picked up trouble off the road himself and put it in his pocket. Couldn't figure out how to get it out of there. But the whole time he was telling the story, he kept winking at Rabbit as if to give a signal for help. Rabbit said, "No, I don't believe this. I cannot see how a friend of mine would be so simple-minded as to put a snake in his pocket." But if you take me back to where the story happened, then Rabbit winked at Possum one time. And you show me how it happened, and Rabbit winked again. Maybe I'll understand the story a little bit better. Now, is that all right with you, Mr. Snake? Snake didn't care because he figured on biting them both. So the snake nodded, curled up in that pocket, and the snake went back to sleep. How did the snake sound sleeping? Just like that. And Possum and Rabbit made their way back up the road. Now there at the bend in the road sat that big old rock, and Rabbit called out, "Possum, show me where you were standing when you performed this small act of stupidity." Possum said, "Okay." "I was standing right here. And then I took the roll out of the snake's bag. I beat him up. I put him in my pocket." "Be quiet. Mr. Snake, would you come out that pocket and show me where you were? Well, the snake slid out of Possum's pocket. Snake slithered down to the road. Snake stretched himself out. Snake said, I was sitting right here. Rabbit picked up that big old rock, put it on that snake's back, boom, said, and there you are again. And there you're going to stay, too, because that's where you should have stayed. You see, my friend Possum does not know a thing about snakes. But he took Possum's hand, started walking him down the road to his house. And the whole time that they were walking together, Rabbit kept repeating the same thing Possum's mama and daddy had already tried to teach him. If you remember it, say it with me. If you see trouble and you know it's trouble, just leave trouble alone. Thanks for being smarter than Possum.
1: Possum and Snake from Lynn Ford. You know, when I hear that story, I remember some of the advice I've been given over the years. It's become kind of a code to live by, a compass to help me see straight, especially when things get foggy. When I was a little kid, all my mom wanted was for us siblings to be nice to each other and to do what our parents asked us to do without whining. The phrase she used and wanted us to remember was, mind and be kind. Mind what your folks ask you to do and be kind to your brothers and sisters. And to help us remember those two big ideas, she made a family flag on a big blue piece of fabric. The flag had two important images on it, cut out of a piece of felt. One of those images was a big red heart on it that was supposed to remind us of the be kind part of mind and be kind. And the other image was an image of Jesus, and that was supposed to help us remember the mind part of the phrase. Mom thought that it was more important to do what God wanted us to do without whining than to do even what Mom wanted us to do without whining. Mind and be kind was a pretty serviceable code, a pretty good compass for a 7-year-old to have inside him. And since then, I've watched to see what codes other people live by. And I still do that as a grown-up. I met an old guy once who talked about the code his son lived by. That code, which the dad had memorized, was build the kingdom by building the man. Well, by coincidence, I had a chance to talk to the son about that code he lives by. And in that conversation, he said, you know, my dad lives by a code, too. And the son had the dad's code memorized. Get this. It was seek, accept, and apply all the truth that's found, whether on heathen or on holy ground. Kind of interesting, yeah? And also kind of old-timey. You know, there are things I like about both of those codes. What I really like is that the son knows the father's, and the father knows the son's. I wonder sometimes if the people I love know clearly what the values and promises and ideas are that serve as the codes by which I live, the compasses that help me chart my course, especially when it gets foggy. Something for me to think about, and maybe for you to think about, too. Well, that's where Lynn's story took me. Where did it take you? And who will you take along? Up next, we've got a folk tale from Kenya about a fisherman named Nyangondo. Now, one day, he finds a strange woman trapped in his fishing nets, and she promises to bless his life forever. But first, the fisherman has to make a promise or two and live by those promises. Will he remember to do that as the years bring changes to the fisherman's life? Kenyan Scottish storyteller Mara Menzies brings us the story. It's called Nyangondo.
2: So, this next story is a story from the west coast of Kenya. So there is a wonderful lake, a huge lake, Lake Victoria. I'm sure you've heard of it. And Lake Victoria has so many stories. And this particular story is a story of a young man whose name was Nyangondo. And Nyangondo came from a great line of fishermen. His father was an astonishing, successful fisherman. So was his grandfather and his great-grandfather. His brothers would fill their boats with fish, and his cousins and his uncles, because of course it was the job of the men. But Nyangondo was possibly the worst, the worst fisherman that ever lived. He would go out onto the lake rowing, determined to catch just one fish. And in the evening, he would return, downcast, sorrow-filled, because he might have caught a reed or a piece of dead wood or an old bit of clothing or net. He was terrible at fishing. And the thing that he hated more than anything else was the response that he would get once he arrived at the shore. "Oh, Nyamgondo, tell us, what did you catch today?" And of course he had nothing to show. And his brothers and his relatives and his friends would howl with laughter. "Ha! Nyamgondo, you've done it again. Well done. Let's see what you catch tomorrow." Oh, it was terrible. And he tried to laugh it off and, "Oh, they're just having a bit of fun." But it really, really pained him. And for years, this went on. Every day, he would sit on his boat, sealing all the holes. He would sew up his nets, fixing them. He would make sure that everything was in order. He would pray. He would go out into the lake. "Please, please, today, today, this must be the day I catch a fish." And he would cast out his nets and nothing. Nothing at all. Imagine that, year after year of failure. Until one day, he thought to himself, "This is awful. This is terrible. I can't keep going on like this. I can't afford to build a house. If I don't have a house, how am I going to get a wife? How am I going to have a family? I am a complete disaster. Maybe I'm not supposed to be a fisherman. Maybe my calling is somewhere else." And so he determined that the following day, if he did not catch anything at all, he would stop fishing entirely, he would leave the village and his family behind, and he would go off and find something else to do. But before he did that, the previous evening he was on his knees and he prayed and he said, "Please, I love fishing. I love the lake. I'm begging you, a blessing. I just need a blessing. I'm asking for a little bit of help. And if you can't help me tomorrow, then that's it. I'm done." And the following morning, the prayer was the same. And then he jumped into his boat and he rowed and rowed and rowed out to the middle of the lake. And as he sat there, he tried to well up the strength and power of his ancestors and all the fishing blessings that he could imagine deep in himself. He took his nets and he flung them in and he reeled, they pulled his nets. Nothing, nothing at all. "I'll give it two more goes," he said. He rowed to a different part of the lake and again, whoosh, whoosh, he flung in his net. He pulled, nothing. But on the third casting of his net, he pulled and pulled and he realized that there was something in his net. And it wasn't something small. It was something quite substantial. At first, he thought that maybe he had reached the bottom of the lake and it had caught on a stone or something. But no, the lake was much too deep. And the net was moving closer and closer. And suddenly, he pulled the net in and this great, slithery, slimy creature was in the net. And he was horrified. He recoiled. He leapt to the other side, the back of the boat, in disgust. And he watched this creature trying to remove the net from its body. And suddenly it sat there. And he saw it was a woman, an old woman. Now, you've all been in the bath for too long and you know how your fingers wrinkle. Well, just imagine that you have been immersed in water for a few hundred years. That is what the skin of this old lady looked like. And her hair was patchy and gray. She had no teeth in her mouth whatsoever. Her eyes were bulging and red and a jellyish kind of color, gray in the middle. And she was staring right at Nyamgondo. And Nyamgondo, he didn't know what to think or how to feel. He just had this awful expression on his face. And, "Oh, what is this thing?" And suddenly she spoke.
3: "Nyamgondo."
2: "How do you know my name?"
3: "Nyamgondo, Nyamgondo, you have brought me here. I am your blessing."
2: Now, Nyamgondo really did not know how to feel about this, because this was definitely not the blessing that he was hoping for. And he said, What do you mean you're my blessing? I wanted fish, not a strange woman who knows my name.
3: Nyamgondo, Nyamgondo, I have been sent here for you. Now, if you are to marry me, your life will change forever.
2: Now, Nyamgondo was looking at this lady and he thought, I really do not want to marry this woman. But when he looked at her, when he really looked at her, he stared into her eyes and there was a depth, there was a kindness, there was a softness, but there was also some steel and fire. And he thought, I did ask for a blessing. And if this is the blessing that I have been given, then let me accept it. And so he agreed to marry the old lady.
3: Ah, good choice, Nyamgondo. Now, there are some conditions. I will marry you. However, you are not allowed to insult me. You are not allowed to threaten me. And you must never criticize my origins.
2: Now, Nyamgondo, he was a good man, a fair man, and he thought to himself, why would I ever want to do any of those things? And so he promised the woman that he would never do any of them and that he would marry her the following day. And so they rowed back to the shore and he wrapped her in the net because otherwise she would have slipped out of his hands, and he carried her onto the shore. He exhaled deeply because there in front of him were his friends and relatives all howling and shrieking, what have you got there, Nyamgondo? And he showed them the old woman and he said, tomorrow I'm going to marry her. Nyamgondo, you've really outdone yourself this time. However, he knew what he was doing and he carried the old lady to his house. He laid her on the bed and left her to sleep and went about with the preparations for the wedding. Now, of course, the following morning, everybody had gathered, all of them curious and eager to see who was this strange woman that Nyamgondo had suddenly brought into his life. They were all curious and they came from all the neighboring villages. And Nyamgondo stood there and he had bought some cows and they were slaughtered and the feast was held. The marriage was pronounced and then Nyamgondo took his wife home. And the following morning, he turned over, and there, lying next to him, there was no old woman at all. There was a beautiful lady. Her skin was shiny. Her hair was beautifully braided with shells and beads. She was magnificent. And she said to Nyamgondo, Nyamgondo, I am your wife, but I needed you to accept me in different forms because I am more than just one thing. I will always be your blessing. And so life continued. Nyamgondo would go down to the lake, and on the first day he went, his wife said, let me come with you. And she walked down to the lake and she said, Nyamgondo, just wait for one moment. And so he stood by the lake and she raised her arms up to the sky and she started to sing.

Tsunami, and the waters parted, and out from the middle of the lake there came cows, the ng'ombe, there came goats, the mbuzi, and the mahindi was the maize that wriggled on its roots, headed all the way to Nyamgondo's field, and plop, plop, plop, plop, plop, plop, plop, planted themselves in. And when Nyamgondo went out into the lake, it was as though the fish were jumping into his boat. He was only there for half the day, and he had to return because otherwise the boat would be too heavy. It was so full of fish. And Nyamgondo's fortune began to change. And he would go home to his wife and say, "Really, you are my blessing." The time began to pass, and they went on to have three daughters. And they were just as smart and beautiful as their mother. And Nyamgondo felt like he was the luckiest man in the entire world. But of course, as he began to get richer and acquire more wealth, he began to think of other business opportunities that he could find himself engaging in. And he began to change his circle of friends. He sought out more powerful people who would come to him and say, "Nyamgondo, I've got something that I think you might be interested in. Shall we have a meeting?" "Yes, of course." And so, after he had finished fishing in the lake, instead of going home to his wife and his children, he would go off and have these extravagant parties with this very loud, rich, powerful men. And he enjoyed the attention that he was getting. But when he went home, his wife would say to him, "Nyamgondo, you said that you would be home a little bit earlier than this." And, "Oh, yes, yes, I'm sorry. I'll be back tomorrow. I'll be back tomorrow. Don't worry." But the following day, he was not back.

And he walked into the house, and his wife was busy tidying up and putting everything to bed after his daughters had fallen asleep. And when he saw her and when she saw him, she said nothing. She was so sorrow-filled and so heartbroken. And he said, "Why are you looking at me like that?" And she replied and said, "Well, Nyamgondo, the promises you made to me, well, they seem to have been forgotten." "How dare you speak to me like that? You're always nagging and complaining. You think that you have done everything in this household. Now, if you ever speak to me like that again, there's going to be trouble in this house. Don't forget where you came from. I dragged you out of the lake." And with that, he collapsed on the ground and he fell fast asleep, snoring away. When he woke up the following morning, the ground was very cold and hard, and he realized that he was still on the floor. Now, normally his wife would have picked him up and placed him in his bed, but no. And so he got up and very stiff and uncomfortable, and he realized the house was very quiet. And the house was cold. And when he went and poked his head outside the door, he heard there was commotion down by the side of the lake, and he peered into the distance, and he heard a song.

0: And as he watched, he saw his wife leading the herds of cattle and all the goats leaping alongside. And even the stalks of maize had pulled themselves out of the field and were slowly making their way back to the lake, followed in by his wife and his daughters. And he watched in horror, racing after them. No, no. But they went in deeper and deeper, and the waters closed over them. And when he reached the shore, he waded into the water and he called out, "Please, please, I'm sorry. I've learned my lesson. I promise this will never, ever, ever happen again. Come back. You're my blessing. You know how much you mean to me." But she never came back. And every day Nyamgondo would wade out into the water and he would look out earnestly, desperately in search of his blessing. She never came back. And the more times he went down to the lake, he stayed in longer and longer and longer. And after a month had gone by, his friends said, "Look, Nyamgondo, she's gone. She's not coming back. Come back to the village. You'll find a new wife. You'll start again. Everything will be fine." But he couldn't shake her out of his thoughts. And he still went back to the lake until one day he did not leave. He stood standing in the water for so long that his legs began to harden. And that hardening carried up into his chest and his back. He started to bend over and he reached out his arms calling for his blessing. "Come back to me. Where are you? Come back to me." And all of the hardness stretched out into his wrists, his hands, his fingers. And Nyamgondo turned into a tree. And this tree, if you ever visit Lake Victoria, you will find an old, gnarled, crooked tree, and it's reaching its branches out into the lake as though it is still seeking its blessing. Thank you.
1: 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Well, NotNoise wrote, "Excellent stories. I'm from Mexico living in the USA. 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

0: reach out. 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
7: Hi, Wonder Kids. It's Paige. If you could go anywhere in the world, where would you want to go? Would you want to go scuba diving near the Great Barrier Reef in Australia? What about mountain climbing in the Himalayas? Or maybe you'd want to see animals on safari in the Serengeti. Our world is a big, beautiful place with so much to see and do. Some people want to travel all over the world and experience everything they can, while others are happy to sit and enjoy what they see out their window. Today's guest knows all about the desire to travel and see the world, especially if it meant leaving where he grew up behind.
8: I wanted to leave the flat fields of corn and soybeans, the monocultures in every sense of the word. I grew up right across the state line of Ohio, and the town where I live now is Muncie. It's not that big. It's where we went on dates and doctor's appointments. I think that the lack of diversity I was exposed to made me even more hungry and curious about how other people live.
7: This is Kelsey Timmerman. He's an author and traveler, and while he loved his home and the people around him growing up, by the time he was a teenager, he was itching to go explore the big world around him. When he talked about the monocultures in his hometown, he was talking about the single-crop farms that grew soybeans or corn. But he was also talking about how he felt that there was only one culture in his hometown. He wanted to get out and learn a lot more.
8: I went to college in Ohio and I studied anthropology, which just was like story time about people, how they live throughout time and in present day. And geology, seen all these beautiful places around the world my professor had been to. So I had gone to that same professor, my geology professor, and said, I just want to get out of here. Like, I'm going to book one-way tickets. And that's what I did. He helped kind of shape where I was going to go. And I thought I'd never look back.
7: So Kelsey took off on a series of adventures all over the world. He flew to Hawaii, then Australia, and then he made his way to Southeast Asia. As he traveled, Kelsey found himself wanting to share the things he was learning with the people he'd left at home.
8: I had some experiences that I wanted to share, like they were almost unbelievable experiences. And not just share, I wanted to process. So I was just emailing people about my experiences. And I found a lot of meaning in that and the feedback I'd get from people. And I also really love that I was able to write stories and send them back to the monocultures of Dark County, Ohio, where I grew up. And people loved them and people connected with them and people were curious about it. At first, it was sort of like I was writing about me off in the world having adventures. And I went to New Zealand and hitchhiked and other places and Eastern Europe for a while and still writing about these stories. And then I was so amazed by every place. Every place was so vastly different from where I lived and grew up that I knew I could go anywhere in the world and meet people I found interesting or have adventures.
7: Could Kelsey really be interested in anywhere he went? He decided to test the theory with one adventure in particular.
8: I had this t-shirt that said, "Come with me, my tropical paradise." And so I thought, I'll just go wherever this t-shirt was made. And so it was made in Honduras, and I went to Honduras, and I went to the Mosquito Coast, deep into the jungle, to have adventures, and then I went scuba diving, and then I thought I should at least go to the factory where the shirt was made. And I showed up at the factory. I was like maybe 25 at the time, and I waited inside the factory for the workers to be let out. And then I meet a guy who's also 25, that he stops and talks to me. Everyone else is just kind of walking by me because why would they stop to like me standing outside of their place of employment? But he stopped and his name was Amilcar. And I hadn't thought it through. I hadn't thought through like, what was I going to say to this guy? Hey, the shirt was made here and now I'm here. Isn't it kind of cool? So I didn't learn much about him at that moment. And then it kind of ate at me. Then I started to ask deeper, bigger questions, and it kind of changed the purpose of my travels. I wanted to explore what it means to live in a world of we're so disconnected from one another in a global society, global economy. And I think when I was talking with him, it was the first time I'd ever like really looked at my own privilege and opportunity of my own life. And that really changed things.
7: Kelsey's change from travel writing to finding deeper meaning in his adventures led him to write a book all about tracking down where our clothes are made.
8: Once I met the guy outside the factory in Honduras, I got home and I laid out the trip that would become my first book, Where Am I Wearing? Like where, as in what location am I wearing, as in what clothes am I wearing? Then I went to Bangladesh because my underwear were made there, which is, people ask you, why are you here? Like, do I tell them? Cambodia for my blue jeans. China, flip-flops were made in China. And then that ended up becoming a journey that ended up becoming a book.
7: Kelsey's change and the meaning behind his adventures happened at the same time another change was occurring in his life, this time closer to home in Ohio.
8: I ended up marrying my high school sweetheart, and we dated for 11 years. So Annie is very patient, and she is a saint. And so we started dating my senior year of high school, and then we went to different colleges. We still dated.
7: As much as he loved his travels, Kelsey felt drawn to his home, to Annie, and to a life that they could build there together.
8: My book came out the same year we had our first kid, too. Within months of each other, it has become much different doing that work when I have a family and more responsibilities back home and also more of a community I was a part of.
7: Once he had a family, home, and community, Kelsey's travels began to have a much larger effect on the home he and Annie were building together. He found one of the biggest connections between home and distant lands when he went to go visit the Arhuaco people living in northern Colombia.
8: My first experience visiting the Arhuaco took place when I was researching coffee and fair trade coffee. And so I had made arrangements to meet up with this fair trade coffee group. And I flew into the airport at Valle de Par, and they picked me up and whisked me off to the mountains. And I'm surrounded by people wearing white robes. And the men have white caps that are the shape of the mountain peaks, and they're meant to kind of mirror that. The men, when they meet each other, they exchange coca leaves. They're all wearing satchels, and they exchange coca leaves in this kind of really cool tradition. And they have, like, little charms in their bag of coca leaves, too, that help with certain knowledge and protection. The women are constantly weaving. And where they are, they consider it to be the heart of the world.
7: The Arhuaco people live in the Sierra Nevada de Santa Marta, which is up in the mountains of northern Colombia.
8: We're up in the mountains into this one area they refer to as the heart of the world, and they believe it's where they were sent to protect. And they told me they see what's happening in the rest of the world, and they pray for us, and they believe that their prayers keep the world from falling to pieces. And here many of us are like not thinking about our impact, and they believe their prayers are keeping it all held together, and that if anything negatively happened to the heart of the world, it would horribly affect the rest of the world.
7: Kelsey was very touched by the impact that the Arhuaco people believed they were having on the world, and so he wanted to learn more about their way of life.
8: I had this time to sit down with one of their spiritual leaders called Amamo, and I thought I was going to go learn some farming techniques and their farming practices because of either the research I was doing, but they basically just kept sitting me down in the woods and talking to me. And so the mama, his face looked fairly old. He didn't have a lot of teeth left. His arms were just like, he was built like a superhero. He was jacked, you know what I mean? He had a lot of muscles. And when we followed him into the forest, he just like disappeared down this steep incline. Then we were supposed to follow him and trying to pull our way through the vegetation to get back to this place where we sat down in these reeds. And he was talking with the other Mamo and our translator, and we would talk for a while. Then they ask us a question, and they give us a little cotton bowl to put in our hand and to put our intentions into that bowl, or our concerns into that bowl of cotton. And then we were done. We could hear a stream somewhere, but it was ended up being really, really close to where we were sitting. And so they told us to get up and throw that cotton into the stream, and it would ultimately run to the ocean. And so that was a really beautiful thing. And then we sat in the stream and observed my buddy Cliff. The water was cool, and I was finally not getting eaten alive by insects.
7: Kelsey's experience with the Arhuaco Mamo taught him a lot about connecting to nature.
8: I think that it was more of showing us just stop and think and observe and listen. One of the things that they told me that really stuck was I talked about where I came from and about the monocultures. And they told me every place has the magic. And so they're just inviting us to be a part of where we are and to observe where we are and not look at nature as something to be controlled and killed with chemicals and machetes, but to live with.
7: As Kelsey thought about the magic he had experienced all over the world in natural places with interesting people, he also realized that he could experience that same magic at home with his local community and family. Kelsey now lives on a farm in Ohio with some wooded areas and lots of plants. He's learned to apply the lessons from the Arhuaco at home.
8: Anytime traveling, travel should change you in some way. Throughout our woods, we inherited some old rusty lawn chairs, and I have placed those out in the woods of places that I like to sit and to observe. And so I'm not sitting on the ground because the insects and I don't have the best relationship. So I sit on these places and I can just relax and think. Maybe it's not quite so intentional and I'm not doing the things in my hands and putting them in the river, but just like sitting and observing and being in this space and looking at the trees and the birds and getting to know a place more. That's directly from the Arhuaco. Also, this idea of the heart of the world is something that's been really important. What if we all looked at ourselves and our places like that? Wherever we live is the most important place on the earth, and we're the ones there to take care of it. So that's how I've kind of started to view the 20 acres that we live on, which is surrounded by monocrops of corn and soybeans. So in many ways, the experiences specifically of the Arhuaco have changed me and made me see, no, okay, I'm the steward and caretaker of this place for now.
7: I love that. Whether you want to travel around the world or not, Kelsey and the Arhuaco people can teach us that the most important thing we can do is take care of the plants, animals, and land around us. So what can you do to observe and enjoy the natural world at home? Finding a place to sit and experience wonder is a great place to start.

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1: Before the break, we heard an episode of the podcast Constant Wonder Kids, an episode called Finding Wonder Right Where You Are. And for the last part of our time together today, here's storyteller Bill Harley with a short song, a song called Nighty Noodles. Here's Bill.

0: vocals performed by the Grammy-winning storyteller and musician Bill Harley. We've loved having you with us for an hour of storytelling today. I'm your host, Sam Payne, and we'll see you next time.
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10: BBC News with Govinda Gill. Two strong earthquakes have struck Venezuela in quick succession, killing at least 32 people. The interim president, Delcy Rodriguez, has declared a state of emergency, and the United States has offered to send help. Some apartments in the Venezuelan capital, Caracas, have been reduced to rubble. The city's main airport has been severely damaged and is closed. Will Grant has more details.
11: The Interior Minister, Diosdado Cabello, has told many people to stay outside their buildings for fear of gas leaks, and gas has been switched off to some parts of the city. This is still an emerging picture. It's not clear just how many people could have been caught in those buildings, but certainly emergency services will be working through the night to try and reach them in what is a very, very serious seismic event.
10: The price of crude oil has fallen below the level it was at before the US and Israeli war with Iran. A barrel of Brent crude, which had exceeded $110 at one stage, is now trading at about $72. The price has fallen rapidly since the US and Iran announced a ceasefire deal last week. Oil tankers that were stuck in the Strait of Hormuz are now moving again. But our Asia business correspondent, Saranjana Tiwari, says some challenges remain.
12: It will take some time. There will be some maintenance involved to be able to get the oil supplies flowing completely and globally as well. And then there is an issue of things like storage and how much countries have actually adapted to what's been happening over the past few months. Some countries will have found new markets for their oil supply. It might not be coming from the Strait of Hormuz anyway.
10: Police in Hong Kong have arrested two booksellers suspected of selling material deemed to be seditious. Local media are reporting one of the items was a biography of the jailed media mogul Jimmy Lai. In February, he was sentenced to 20 years in prison after being convicted for colluding with foreign forces under a strict national security law imposed by Beijing. Letitia Wong is the owner of an independent bookshop in Hong Kong. She says conditions are difficult.
13: We try our best to avoid self-censorship, but of course we can't say we don't do it at all. We believe that books are open and liberal by nature, and until the government says we cannot sell them, we shouldn't, for whatever reason, criminalize them on our own.
10: Russian state media say an oil depot in the southern region of Krasnodar has been set ablaze in a drone attack. A local official said it was caused by falling debris, a description often used in the event of a Ukrainian drone strike. The depot has been hit three times this month. It's not far from a major crossing into occupied Crimea. World news from the BBC.
14: I think there are a lot of opportunities built into these technologies that actually promote connection, right? And I think when we can harness those, I think it can be, yeah, it can be really powerful.
6: Welcome to The Lisa Show, where we take a good look at life. Hey, it's Lisa. Do you remember your first cell phone? I remember mine. I had three kids and I got a hot pink cell phone, a flip phone from Costco. Yeah, I did. It had some sort of flower pattern on it. It wasn't really my style, but I was like, whatever. It doesn't matter, which is very different to the way that I feel about cell phones now. A neighbor taught me actually how to text using predictive text, but it was on the flip phone, so it took forever because he was explaining, listen, if you want to talk to the teens, you got to learn how to do this. And I thought, yeah, I got to be ready because this is how the younger generation is going to communicate. I grossly underestimated how much I would be using it. The overall feeling that I had when I first got a cell phone was resistance because I didn't like the idea that people could get a hold of me at any time. In fact, I miss answering machines. You guys, when we got our cell phones, and I suspected this would happen, and I was right, the answering machine went away. Oh, you guys, it's so sad. Answering machines used to be the source of so much good comedy. It was a chance to do a character, to tell a joke, to be really annoying, to do whatever based on the person you were leaving the message for on the answering machine. It was the source of so much joy in my life, and now they're gone. Answering machines are gone. They're a thing of the past. And now here we are. Every adult I know has a cell phone. And not only do teens still text faster than I do, but they have their very own acronym and emoji languages. I don't know if I can learn it. Did you know that MB stands for my bad, or that WYD means what are you doing? And don't get me started on what the fruit emojis mean. It's not I took my vitamins today. I'll tell you that much. Cell phones have taken on a life of their own. But what does that mean for us as a society? And what about our kids? I mean, we've all heard about how cell phones are ruining kids' mental health and social skills. We got that message. And it doesn't help that I saw five different people this week carrying around a copy of The Anxious Generation. Should I be panicking? Should we all be panicking? I think it's safe to say we are. And that's why I sat down with my new friend, Dr. Jacqueline Nisi. Dr. Nisi specializes in this topic. And I'll be honest, when we started the interview, I was expecting Dr. Nisi to tell me we should just throw away our kids' cell phones and bury their devices in the backyard before we move to Antarctica. I really did. But Dr. Nisi surprised me. Instead of giving fear-based ultimatums and rules for cell phones, she suggested we ask ourselves six important questions to help guide our cell phone use. And not just phones, but technology in general. And this isn't just for kids. This is for adults too. If you own a phone or ever plan to use one, even if it's a hot pink flip phone from Costco, these questions are for you. Here's Dr. Jacqueline Nisi.
14: I am a clinical psychologist and I'm a researcher at Brown University and on the faculty there. And my work focuses on the impact of technology like social media, smartphones on young people's mental health and what parents can do to help.
6: I'm so curious what led you to research social media and its impact on adolescents.
14: The story of how I got interested in technology's impact is when I was in college, actually, I was working for a company that used to lead outdoor adventure trips for teenagers. So I would lead these groups of teenagers traveling, you know, around the world to different locations.
6: Yeah.
14: It was the best summer job ever. But an important aspect of the trips is that at the beginning, we would take away all the students' technology, all their access to devices. So at the time, mm-hmm. it was more like flip phones and sure. iPods and that kind of thing. even then, I noticed that there was just such a shift in the dynamic of these trips and of the group and how they connected to each other without access to that technology. And so it got me really curious about what impact these technologies were having on young people and their relationships and mental health.
15: Oh, yeah.
14: And so that's what I decided I wanted to study and understand in graduate school and beyond. And so that's what I've been working on ever since.
7: Dr. Nisi has done research on social media and mental health, the effects of social media on teen behaviors, and parental monitoring of social media use. She's had a front row seat to the effects cell phones are having on us and our kids. And surprisingly enough, they're not all bad. Complicated? Yes, but not all bad. It really comes down to the individual user. And that's why asking personalized questions of ourselves and our kids is the only way to get to the heart of healthy cell phone use for our families. So the first question we might want to ask ourselves is all about the bare minimums.
14: There are rules floating around there around what age people think are appropriate. I would say, like, as a general rule of thumb, that the minimum amount of technology required to accomplish your goals and your child's goals probably makes sense. If the reason they want a phone is because they want to be able to text their friends, then maybe you don't need to go to a smartphone that has all these other capabilities where they can access the internet, where they can get on social media. Maybe actually something simpler is going to get that job done, like a flip phone or a shared device where they can text an iPad, like whatever it might be. I think there are other solutions. And sometimes it does make sense, I think, to start with the minimum necessary, get them some exposure, help them work through some of the challenges that come up, and then gradually kind of expose to more and more advanced technology.
7: I like that. Question number one, what is the minimum amount of technology required to do what we need to do? I know Dr. Nisi framed this in terms of appropriate ages for cell phones, but I think this has a huge application for adults as well. While we're probably way past using simple devices like flip phones and iPod shuffles as adults, we can still have a minimal mindset when it comes to the time we spend on our devices. How many times have 30 minutes gone by on the phone when I just picked it up to check my texts? Is a half an hour the minimum amount of technology required for that? What is the minimum number of Instagram reels I need to watch? I'm guessing it's not hundreds. And what is the minimum amount of apps I need on my phone? At the end of the day, we should constantly be asking ourselves, what is the minimum amount of time I need on this phone to do what I need to do? Another question we should be asking ourselves regards phone checking. We're not talking about scrolling social media. We're just talking about simply picking up our phone in the first place to glance at notifications. Dr. Nisi says there's a simple way to figure out how often we do this, which is important because phone checking can have surprising consequences on social and mental health. That's Dr. Nisi's second point. You recently did research too on phone checking. What did you find?
14: Yeah, so what we were looking at is how often teenagers check their phones. Anyone can do this if you have an iPhone, also if you have in a different way, if you have an Android, but you can go to your screen time and you can look at how many times did you pick up your phone in the past 24 hours or in the past week.
7: I don't want to
14: It can
7: know.
14: Be a scary, yeah, I yep. was going to say, it can be a very jarring statistic when you look at it.
7: Sure.
14: So we wanted to know, you know, day to day, how often were teens doing that?
7: Okay.
14: And then each day, we also asked them a bunch of questions about their mood, positive and negative. And we wanted to see if there was a connection between those things, the number of times they were picking up their phone and their mood. What we found is that, you know, as tends to happen, it was a little more complicated than we expected. You often expect in these kinds of studies that there's going to be just a simple connection between the things you're studying.
7: Yeah,
14: that's not
7: yeah.
14: always the case. In this case, we did find that teens who check their phones on average more often show more kind of ups and downs in negative emotions.
7: Oh.
14: So that could be because kids who are looking at their phones more often are seeing things that are making them feel upset. And then so they're sort of like, their moods are going up and down. It could also be the opposite, that, you know, kids who are already having more ups and downs in their negative emotions are then turning to their phones in order to kind of like regulate that or to seek support or something like that. And so we don't actually know the direction in that case. So that was one interesting piece. And then another interesting finding was that you know, looking day to day, if teens had a bad day on a particular day, like they had lower positive emotions, then the next day they picked up their phones more often, but only if they had lower mindfulness skills. So we were looking at mindfulness as sort of this factor that may be protective for certain teens. And so the reason we think that could happen is that if kids who are less mindful in general, they may just have a little more difficulty, you know, kind of regulating their emotions. So
15: sure.
14: If they have a bad day, maybe the next day they're turning to their phones to like help themselves feel better.
15: Mm-hmm.
14: Again, could be a bad thing if what they're doing on there is not helping them.
15: Sure.
14: Could be a good thing if they're reaching out for support or talking to friends. And we just don't know.
15: Is there evidence that states that reducing the time that you're checking a phone actually improves the mood?
14: There is, yeah. There have been a few what we would call randomized studies where they actually, you know, randomly assign some people to reduce their phone use and other people not to. And they do find that people who reduce their phone use generally show improvements in mood and in other well-being factors. The challenge is that it's really hard to get people to stick to it.
15: Does phone checking have any other impact beyond mood, like relationships or connections or deep satisfaction with life?
14: There's a fair amount of evidence that checking our phones impacts our relationships, as you might not be surprised to learn. I think this has a lot of different names in the literature. There's something called technoference, which is when technology is interfering with our relationships. There's something called fubbing, which is short for phone snubbing. So basically, like, you know, you're snubbing someone else because you're looking at your phone. And there's definitely evidence that these kinds of behaviors, both in the parent-child relationship, so
15: yeah.
14: If you're a parent and you're on your device in a way that's interfering with your interactions with your
15: wow.
14: child, if it's happening a lot, it can become a problem. Similarly,
15: yeah.
14: in friendships or romantic relationships
15: yeah.
14: or whatever it might be, if we're distracted by our devices, then, you know, we're not connecting in the same way.
7: That was question number two. How often are we checking our phones? Like Dr. Nisi said, checking phones frequently can have a negative effect on our relationships, but it can also have a negative effect on our mood. The opposite can also be true. The less we check our phones, the better we'll feel. As a mother of a teenager, if there is any way I can improve the mood in our home, sign me up. So do yourself and your kids a favor and pay attention to your phone checking stats. I have an iPhone, and I found my stats by going to Settings, Screen Time, App, and Website Activity. It's pretty revealing. Not making any confessions here, but if high scores were ideal, I'd win a medal. It's not great, folks. Not great, but, you know, knowledge is power, right? This leads to a third question we should be asking ourselves.
14: Obviously, there are many different ways that we can all use our phones, many
15: yeah.
14: ways teens can use their phones. And like you said, some of them are more intentional than others, right? Like some of them are, oh, I need to send this person a text. I'm going to pick up my phone and do that. Some of them are very habitual or mindless, right? Where we just
15: right.
14: pick it up and before we even realize what we're doing, we are scrolling or we're
15: yep.
14: taking in whatever is on our device. There is some evidence that generally if we are using our phones in ways that are more intentional, that is better, not surprisingly, than sort of falling into these very mindless habits with our devices. And I think
15: yeah.
14: that feels true, right?
15: That like does, because it feels like the way you live your life. If you live your life in an intentional way, then like, well, whatever
14: yeah.
15: happens, kind of. It does seem like there would be a correlation.
14: Yeah, absolutely. Absolutely. And I think there's just a general sense of, you know, we all want to feel agency. We all want to feel like we have control over what we're doing, over our behaviors. And sometimes I think with smartphones, it doesn't feel that way, right? Like when
15: right.
14: we're using them in kind of mindless ways, it feels like we're being pulled to do this behavior that we don't necessarily even want to be doing when we take
15: yeah.
14: a step back. So certainly I think having some amount of intentionality behind it can be effective.
7: That was question number three. Ask yourself about the purposes of picking up your phone. Do you have a clear intention, or are you picking up your phone on autopilot and mindlessly scrolling? You're listening to The Lisa Show.
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21: 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I love Dr. Nisi's point that when we use our phones intentionally, it means we also have more control over how our phones affect us. I don't know about you, but I don't want something else controlling me. I'm Swedish. I don't take orders well. And I know for a fact that my kids also want to be in control of their lives. They're also kind of Swedish. And having a purpose behind every phone pickup is a huge part of that. Even when we do have a clear purpose in mind, what happens to us when we dive into Instagram or YouTube or Facebook? Well, according to Dr. Nisi, it depends. That's why we need to ask ourselves a fourth question about social media.
14: I think the narrative around social media and sort of what we hear about it is very negative, right? Like a lot of what we hear is about how bad it is and all the dangers. And there absolutely are risks of social media, and there are real risks to the way these platforms are designed, to the way teens are using them. At the same time, I do think that what we know from the research is that the impact of social media on teens, on their mental health and relationships is actually a little more complicated. What we know is that it really depends on, not surprisingly, how it's being used. Mm-hmm. You know, social media is a lot of different things and can be used in many, many different ways. So it depends how it's being used. And it depends a lot on the individual teen who's using it, right? Like some two teens could have the same experience on social media.
15: Yeah.
14: And it'll have a negative impact on one and no impact at all on another. So I do think that it's a little more complicated than we often hear.
15: I'd love for you to say a little bit more about that. Could you give me an example about the same experience for two different people and how it could mm-hmm. be perceived differently?
14: So in my research, I focus a lot on social experiences online. So how adolescents or teenagers are relating mm-hmm. to their peers, and particularly how they respond to different types of feedback that they get. So we know that social media, there's a lot of social feedback that's happening. You get likes or no likes on photos. You get reshares. You have metrics of how many friends or followers you have. This is all what I would call sort of social feedback in the online environment. Mm-hmm. And there are some teens who will post a picture or a video and it'll get no engagement at all, no likes, no comments, and it doesn't bother them. They do not care. For them, it's just about, it's fun for them to post. They're feeling creative. It's an outlet for them. No big deal.
15: Sure.
14: For other teens, that experience is devastating to feel like you're putting something out there and then you're not getting the response you want to it. That could be really upsetting. So that's an example, I think, of where a sort of seemingly simple experience or behavior on social media can have really different impacts.
21: Not everyone will respond to social media in the same way. That's why the fourth question we need to ask ourselves when posting on social media is, how is social media impacting me? I know a lot of people who use social media as their journal. They dump a bunch of pictures about their summer or their kids' school year in a post, and it really isn't about what people think of either. It's just about having the record there. But I also know that a lot of people, even myself from time to time, that use posts as bids for connection, for validation, even for self-worth. Unfortunately, that kind of bid is risky because there's no guarantee people will respond. It doesn't mean you aren't wonderful or that you don't have value, but that's not what it feels like when no one responds to your post. Similarly, I know people who only use social media to share their feelings about current events that they would never share to someone's face. These are good and kind people, but their posts run on brimstone and insults. It's clear that being online doesn't make them happy. So if spending time with social media posts is having a direct impact on your peace and sense of self, or your kids' peace and sense of self, that's a huge red flag that maybe it's time to change how we use social media on our phones. Speaking of technology and social connection, Dr. Nisi shared a study about kids and AI and how it might be affecting their relationships, which leads to a fifth question we should be asking about phone use.
14: There's things about my research that surprise me every day. Most recently, the things that are surprising me are around AI and generative AI, the kinds of things that teens are saying about it, how they're using it. Mm-hmm. So Common Sense Media came out with a survey about generative AI and teens, and specifically AI companions, which would be AI tools where teens are having conversations that are more sort of friendship-like. Maybe they're asking for advice. Maybe they're connecting somehow. They're role-playing, mm-hmm. those kinds of things. And what they found is that almost 3/4 of teens said that they had used AI companions before. And that number was really surprising to me. I think it's a lot higher than I would have anticipated because the technology is so new. It feels like, to us adults, I think it feels like kind of a niche thing. But what they found is that the majority of teens have used these types of tools. About half were regular users, meaning that they're using these things a couple times a month or more. That teens are using it for all kinds of different purposes, some more social. I think fewer teens in the survey are using it for sort of true social purposes.
15: Sure.
14: Whereas others are using it more as just like a tool or program or, you know, for entertainment. A lot of them said that they're just using it as sort of a entertaining, fun thing to try out, like a new tech to try out. So yeah, it's really interesting.
21: That was question number 5. How are your kids using AI and what have they asked it lately? I'll tell you what, the minute I got home from this interview, I asked my kids this question. Their answers were different, but I was shocked to find that one of them has been using AI on their phone for social advice and input, like how to ask someone on a date and where to go. And I'll be honest, I'm uneasy about my kid talking to AI about dating, but I'm so glad that I asked them about AI because it gave me insight into what is not only going on in their lives in terms of tech, but also what is going on in their brains and what they're concerned about. Just a side note, if you want to know more about AI, be sure to listen to our episode earlier this season with Dr. David Wood. It will give you a balanced look at the risks and rewards of AI. I value people. I value talking to them and thus this podcast. So I'm going to discuss some AI guidelines with my kids that prioritize real people. And according to Dr. Nisi, everything should come back to values. In fact, that's the crux of question number 6.
14: As I, you know, of course, as a parent myself, I am thinking more and more about like, how do you approach screens?
15: And by the way, if you want to know what not to do, you can, I'd love to tell you all the mistakes that I've made. And anyway,
14: you know, it's funny. I think so many parents feel like they are making mistakes or they have made mistakes. And really, there's no one right way to do this, right? Like there is definitely a lot of trial and error that just needs to happen because it's different for every child. But one thing I thought a little bit about is rather than creating kind of hard and fast rules around like no phones till this age or no social media till this age, is really trying to think about general principles, right? Like what are the values that I want to have in my house? Like generally, what are the things that are important to me? And then how is technology fitting in with that or not fitting in with that? And then from there, of course, that leads you then to specific rules, specific limits, things like that, that you might implement or think about together with your kids. But just one example is like in my house, a general principle I've tried to think about is people first, humans in front of you should always come before, you know, the screens that are in your pocket or on the wall or whatever it might be. And it seems very simple, but I think it actually can apply in a lot of situations. Like if someone walks into the room and you're on your phone, you should put it down so that you can look at them and have a conversation with them. But also more generally of like, how are you setting up your life so that you're making sure you have time for in-person connections and relationships? And when is tech sort of interfering with that? So that'd be one thing I would say. The other thing that I think is sort of obvious when it comes to parenting, but mm-hmm. always good to be reminded of, is just having lots of conversations with teens in particular, but kids as well, about these issues. With things changing so quickly, it's important to be keeping the door open for a dialogue, asking questions, and hearing what our kids have to say about it. And then having conversations about, again, what your values are, what's concerning to you, and sort of trying to keep that door open.
15: That is so encouraging. I love that perspective on it. If I can add to that, when you said you got to know your values and your family's values, I think that is such an important point. And when you're talking about like that people are more important than things, right. I do think that that is encouraging. That's something that everybody could do. Like put your phone down when somebody comes into, I try to do that with my kids. I'm not always super great at it, but like the phone turns over. Hi, what do you do? You know, especially because my kids come over less often. But I was also thinking like one of my values with my kids as they've gotten older and they've left the house and they're adults is humor and connection and being able to share funny reels and videos with each other on a family group chat has brought me so much joy and connection. And honestly, I'm not just saying this, like it's made me feel seen by my kids because they'll be like, I knew you would love this. And I do. Yeah. And I'm just like, you really know me. Like, wow, this is amazing. I have some friends who have a big family and some of the kids are older and have phones. Some of the kids are younger and they don't have phones. And so they do like a family home memeing instead of evening where they each bring a meme to show for the whole family. And it makes the little kids feel connected to the older kids. And it's with humor, so but it's an example of using technology to connect all of your children, you know, reaching out in a way that we haven't been able to do in other generations. And so to not forget that too.
14: Definitely. That I think there are a lot of opportunities built into these technologies that actually promote connection, right?
15: Yeah.
14: And I think when we can harness those, I think it can be, it can be really powerful.
21: That was question number 6. And this is probably the most important one we can ask. How is the phone supporting my values and relationships? Cell phones can be powerful tools for connection. And if my kids are listening, yes, I said it. Don't make me regret it. But that all depends on whether we're being intentional and accountable with our choices while on the phone so it doesn't get in the way of what is truly important to us. Yes, it's going to take more mindfulness than we're used to with cell phones, but I think a happier family and a good meme swap are worth the effort. What I love about question number 6 is that it serves as the most reasonable guidepost I've heard yet for cell phones. Every family is different. Kids are different. Parents are different. That's why arbitrary age limits and rules have never seemed really realistic to me. But when we can anchor our technology choices to what we value and the people we love, then we can be guaranteed that we're doing the right thing for us and our kids. And really, that's all we can ask for. But ask we must. And asking these 6 questions can help us and our kids have healthier cell phone habits. Question number 1, what is the minimum amount of technology we need for this task at hand? Question 2, how often are we checking our phones? Question 3, what is our purpose for getting on the phone in the first place? Question 4, do reactions to our social media posts matter to us? And if so, why? Question 5, how are our kids using AI and what are they asking it? And finally, question 6, is our cell phone use supporting or hurting our values and relationships? Cell phones aren't going anywhere. They're here for the long haul. And that's not necessarily a bad thing, especially if we can be intentional, informed, and curious about the technology we use every day. As for me, I'm going to ask myself and my kids these 6 questions on a regular basis. I'm also going to continue using my phone to connect and laugh with the people I love. Because for me, that's what a good life is all about. IRL, skull emoji, heart emoji. Ask your kids.
0: 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A special thanks to today's guest, Dr. Jacqueline Nisi. Dr. Nisi is a psychologist and professor at Brown University. 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
3: Hi, welcome to the Council of Moms. I'm Lisa Valentine Clark. The Council of Moms is where we come together to really work it out. What works, what doesn't work, and why we need to keep a sense of humor as moms. I also like to say, Council of Moms, nobody gets it like we get it. Mm-hmm. Also, Council of Moms, where you can answer honestly when someone asks, so how you doing?
4: Right. Yes.
3: It always depends, too, on how they ask you, right? Like, how you doing? Or how are you doing? It totally changes it. We get it.
4: Yes.
3: We get it. And
4: yes.
3: Finally, the Council of Moms, made with real moms. And here are some real moms. Again, I'm Lisa Valentine Clark. I am the mother of five, one who's at home. I feel like my stage of mothering right now is that I'm really practicing how to let go again and again and again as I parent adult kids, whatever that means. I feel like it's a lot of food and a lot of expressing of love. I know that there's something else in there, but I'm trying to figure it out.
4: Non-judgment.
3: Yeah, not judgment. Oh, here we go. I love, yes. And just like practicing my resting face of like, oh, interesting. Tell me more. Instead of, what? Also here today, we have some other moms, and I'll let them introduce themselves.
5: Awesome. My name is Cree Taylor. I am also a mom of five. I had a baby on April 12th. So
3: congratulations. We're
5: in the same phase of life. Thank you. In the same
3: Amazing.
5: Phase of life as Lisa in that I only have one child at home because The others are at school and daycare.
3: Funny.
5: But my brain is not fully functioning, but my kids range in ages. Well, summer, I'm a teacher, so all my children have summer birthdays. So summer hits and all their birthdays transition. So it's ages 10 to a newborn. My brain is not, it takes a minute for it to turn on. So for me to introduce myself first today was high pressure, but I'm doing it.
3: You're doing a great job, by the way. You're doing
5: so
3: a great job.
5: Yeah. And I'm actively listening to make sure she stays asleep while we are recording this podcast. But I'm grateful to be here. I love to talk about mothering and even with my teaching career, how they just kind of talk to each other. So this will be a good conversation for me.
3: I love it. Thanks, Cree.
6: So good. I'm Amy Hackworth. I'm a mother to three boys, two semi-adults, I think we call them.
3: Thanks.
6: And an 11-year-old still at home. So I'm in the stage of life where I just really want to hold a baby, Cree. So let me know.
3: Right? How can we get our hands on that baby?
5: Yeah. 3 a.m. 3 a.m. 3 a.m.
3: Yeah,
5: that's a good time.
6: That's the opening. Okay, sounds great. I'll be there. I love that for you. Yeah, just figuring out these different stages. I can super relate to Lisa. I feel like I have one foot in my previous life, maybe as an over-parenting parent, and one foot in my support and accept role, which I'm really working on. And, and I go back and forth, right? Sometimes I have both feet in either
3: sure.
6: of those places.
3: Yeah. Nobody's going to tell you what to do. Yeah, I like that.
7: I love it.
3: Yeah.
7: Hello, everyone. I'm Michelle Loveday. I'm an educator of 23 years. So like Cree, I feel like I think the benefit of balancing child development has kind of helped my parenting and also crippled it. I don't know. I don't know what's better. I know too much. I know. I see too much. And so my kids are in trouble before it even happens. So that's not good
3: amazing.
7: For them. And I'm a mother. I say to 5 to 6 kids, because in the middle of the parenting, we had a young girl come into our lives when she was in 7th grade. And so we have semi-adopted her into our family. So we have 6 children. And my daughters would always want me to say, you have 6 kids. And I do.

0: I do. I love them all.
1: Oh, I
0: And
1: love that.
0: I'm in the weird stage where I have adult children. So the older four are out of the house and living on their own. And so I'm practicing non-judgment and, I told you so's have to be stuffed down. So
1: Yeah.
0: that's not good advice to give them.
2: Don't say that.
1: That's why we do it here.
0: Yeah.
1: That's why we do it here on the
0: So I'm
1: Council of
0: hearing
1: Moms.
0: that. And the older four, they're living their life. They're great. You know, 25, 24, they're 16 months apart, and 23. So those
1: Ooh,
0: four are
1: okay.
0: out. The twins were involved with all that. And, you
1: Wow.
0: know, I'm a bonus mom, but I got those kids when they were 4, 4, and 5. So I'm
1: Wow.
0: not a bonus mom,
1: Yeah,
0: in
1: yeah.
0: my eyes and how I've raised them from my heart. And then two from my womb are still at home and, they are 16 and 12. And that's a fun time because they're teenagers experiencing hormones and I'm in perimenopause. So
1: Beautiful
0: it's a
1: tornado of
0: great landscape
1: emotions.
0: of beauty and communication.
1: You're getting a lot of practice at communicating and feeling, and
2: Lots of
1: I'm proud
2: feelings.
1: of you.
0: Thank
1: All
0: you.
1: these feelings.
0: I'm here for it.
1: I love
0: And
1: it.
0: that's where I'm at. But I love the kids. And yes.
1: Yeah.
0: And I like am loving where Kriya is. I'm like, oh, good for her.
1: Yeah.
0: Good.
1: Yeah.
0: She's got the
1: Yeah.
0: little ones.
1: It's so good though to
2: Way to
1: like get
2: go.
1: together and be able to appreciate the different stages because it reminds you of things that you know that you kind of forgot or haven't talked
0: Yes.
1: about. And then you kind of like look ahead to and you start thinking about it as when you're. So I did this is why I'm a real proponent of like having friends that are in different stages of life, have different life
0: Absolutely.
1: experiences
0: Yeah,
1: and different ages.
0: absolutely.
1: I just think it's like a superpower, and that's why we always talk about this when I think about Council of Moms about like I benefit from that so much, and I think we all do. It's like that community.
0: Yeah.
1: But I love what Michelle said, the Council of Moms, we know too much. Like I feel like you hit the nail on the head there. Well, I'm so glad that you're here. We get questions from listeners. And I love it because I just think, yeah, what are people talking about? What are we not talking about enough? So here it is today. Hey, moms, now that all the back to school chaos is over, I am dreading what happens in the next few weeks. My kids start out the school year energized, but it's downhill from there. The novelty is going to wear off. And the disorganization is going to settle in. And by the time we get to Christmas break, my kids will be resisting all things school and homework. Boy, isn't that a pattern? Yeah.
0: Yeah.
1: And this is different for each of my kids. One of them's really good at managing herself until she misses one assignment. And then once the streak is broken, she just struggles until the end of the term. But another kid, I have to pull teeth to do homework from day one until by the end of the year, these are turning into huge conflicts all of the time because we're just both exhausted.
0: Yeah.
1: At which point I think back to September and wish we had done something differently. What can I do? Okay, so here's like the real focus of this
0: Yeah.
1: dilemma. What strategies have worked for you short term or long term to keep that blank slate school year feeling for as long as possible?
0: Oh, yeah. The honeymoon stage is beautiful in all its aspects. Everyone's out of the house. You can clean and keep it clean. The food stays in the fridge. Everyone's excited to see friends again. And then they realize that they have to do the work or keep doing the work or not feel overwhelmed. I like how she said everyone's fine until the one assignment's not done. And then she kind of doesn't like that fear of failure. So she does. So she freezes. And for me as a parent, I think every day my kids have homework and I just stay in that routine. And if they don't have homework from their teachers or now they're in junior high and high school. And so they did it in TA class. So they say, you know, that they completed it. And if that's the case, then okay, we'll go check through your Canvas to make sure everything's submitted and turned in. And let's just take 10, 15 minutes. Everyone's doing homework. That gives me a chance to read and go through things that I need to do. But we have homework every day, just to kind of make it like we're preparing for the next day. And I know my daughter, she's big into YouTube and she's always talking about the Sunday reset. So I'm like, let's do a reset. So we're prepared so that I don't have to have a problem. So, Yeah, that's one thing I would say.
3: So for me, I was just curious at how old these kids were. So I mentioned I was an educator. I teach in higher education. So I get like 17 to 22 year olds. So the advice I would give for like that kind of teenager age would be different than my own kids' age when they're in elementary
1: school.
3: That's a good
1: point.
3: So part of it is like with my younger kids, if I'm thinking of how do I keep them engaged in learning, the first thing I tell my 10 year old when she comes home and she's like, oh, I hate what we're studying. This is the most boring thing ever. I'm like, you need to be able to learn when it's boring. Like, your teachers are aware that not every kid loves every topic. So the challenge for you right now is to learn in the boring and then know that the next unit, maybe you'll really love. I think maybe that advice is universal for both.
1: Yeah.
3: But the other thing I think of as a mom is my kids right now just love facts. Like, because they don't care why the thing is the thing. They're just learning that the thing exists. So my 7-year-old, he was like, Mom, did you know that zebras have unique stripes and the baby zebra knows the mom's stripes? And I'm like, wow, son, that's fascinating. And then I think of my 17-year-old students and they'd be like, why should I care? They want to know why it matters that the zebra has different color stripes.
1: Yeah.
3: And so in that scenario, I think as a mom, and I'm trying to, like, I mother a little bit in the classroom to say, okay, you tell me, why is this important? What implications does this have for parent, for human relationships?
1: Yeah.
3: How does this connect to the other classes that you're learning? And I'm not going to ask my 7-year-old that. I'm just going to go, wow, what other cool animal facts do you know? And sometimes that is helpful to make sure that as a mom, I'm checking in with their learning and seeing if the things are being applied or understood for those different age groups.
1: Oh, I love that. Because I do think that age does kind of matter. And when I think back to this pattern, I think, oh, I relate to that. And I used to be a school teacher as well. And you can tell people are excited and you've got your new school supplies. I think school supplies go a long way in getting. And it's like sort of that pageantry of, this is a new and a fun thing and learning is so great and it's idealized. And then, yeah, you get into the sort of mundane of the everyday and you're like, oh, this is hard. And my pencils are dull and my notebooks are written in and my spirit is dull. And sometimes I think you can fall back into that routine, which is great of like, my kids are going to die because I sing this now. And it's like they get chills down their spine. But I used to be
0: trauma
1: like,
0: response.
1: 7 to 9 is homework time. 7 to 9 is homework time. Like when they were in,
4: I love it.
1: When they were like in junior high, I was like, if we just know we've got like 2 hours, like it's not going to take the whole 2 hours, but like that's what we do. You come home from school, you get a snack, you reset, you play, you do something creative or whatever. Like, and we have dinner and we talk together as a family. And then you got some stuff to do, so just do it.
0: Yeah,
1: and let's not like think it. And I found that it was better to do it instead of like right after school. But that was just for my kids. Like I shifted it around, but I'd be like 7 to 9, and I was just my kids are like,
4: it's catchy.
1: Stop.
3: It's very catchy.
1: Thank you.
3: Yes. It's very catchy.
1: That was I was trying to be like do like a little jingle, like a like a commercial.
0: Yeah, it worked.
1: It worked in September and October, maybe November. In March, it was like, no, stop. And it was like, okay, I'll do the homework if you don't sing the song.
0: But the habit was established.
1: Thank you. So I really am a big proponent of habit and also like that life lesson of like, oh, we do things that we don't feel like doing because they're the right thing to do. And it's a gift for our future self.
4: I love all this so much. And I guess I will chime in with the, the like hope for the parents of the neurodivergent kids, maybe,
1: yes.
4: or the kids who are not going to stick to the habit or are going to, of course, every kid's going to fight against the habit. So maybe that's not, I'm chiming in for the neurodivergent moms. Maybe that's what I'm doing here.
0: Everybody.
4: I think there are times when we also have to weigh the value of the homework with the value of our relationship. And I also have a background in education. I'm not here to diss the teachers or education.
1: No way.
4: I mean,
1: such
4: a great and important system. But I think, too, we sometimes have to think, like, is finishing this report, does it come at the cost of our relationship? Does it come at the cost of some other opportunity that is better for my child's mental health or for their overall development, those kinds of things. This is uncomfortable territory for me to talk about. I'm getting a little pit in my stomach as I'm saying these things. But I think it's important to recognize that. For a long time, I just thought that is our path to success, kids, is if all your checks are there in Canvas. You know, if we've got everything done in Canvas, then you are on the road to success and you will be a happy, healthy adult. That's not always the case for certain kids. And so I'm not advocating giving up on homework, certainly. But I think it's important, too, to remember that school is not built for all kids. And some of the things that our kids are asked to do are not going to be a good fit for them. And we get to figure out as parents, does that mean chatting with the teacher, advocating for what they need? Does that mean working with our student to do something else that meets those learning goals? Like, I love what you were talking about, Cree, you know, certain kids and certain developmental stages need different things to light them up. And so flexibility, I think, is always important.
3: Yeah, Amy, with what you were saying, it just kind of reminded me of this concept of triage. Like, there are some points during the school year where it's not maybe worth the fight to push the homework, or my kids have to come home and read these boring books, and they like reading exciting books. And so this idea of, like, is it worth the relationship to force them to do this thing? Is that worth the sacrifice? And then sometimes you're like, yeah, like, we got to get this done. We're going to push through. You can do challenging things. And other times you're like, today was a rough day. They're obviously, you know, maybe they got picked on at school. Maybe they're just not feeling very confident. And now mom's also berating them. So I think part of the solution here is knowing how to triage when you push it, when you don't, understanding when you make a mistake and being willing to apologize. The other thing I think about is just giving so much grace to those teachers. Like, they know, they're professionals. They know those really difficult times of the year where the students just maybe aren't connecting. And you know they're thinking about it, right? 150 kids they have to teach. How do I make this more exciting? How do I make this more engaging? So I think if we can trust that teachers are doing their best, then at home we can go, you know what? If they don't do this one thing, I think it'll be okay because we're working on this as a partnership. And maybe that's helpful, especially for the more challenging times of the year.
1: Oh, yeah. I appreciate that balance.
4: And helping two kids find their footing, you know, as like you said earlier, Cree, what are their ages and stages of life? Like, by the time my kids were in high school, they didn't want to hear from me every day. And that was not helpful for either their productivity or our relationship. And so we had to balance that out. So does that look like a once a week check-in where we really do a deep dive and then they talk about what needs to be done? And maybe there are some boundaries around that. Oh, you know, if these things aren't turned in by this date, then, you know, then there's a consequence that we agree on, and you know ahead of time this is coming. I think taking all the guesswork out of that can be so helpful as a parent, and and just finding that balance of, you know, you're slowly having to hand over this responsibility to your kids, you know, and then letting them falter and flail at it if that's what, if that's where they are, you know?
0: And it's a good balance. I mean, you can always like, oh, mom, I want to go to so-and-so's house. And it's like, well, did you get all your work done? And for me in my house, it's not just, it's not about chores. It's what do you have finished that won't come to bite you, you know, the next day at school or anything like that? Did you get everything finished? I think schools and teachers are more aware now that on that Hagerty scale, homework is like a small blip of things. And so they're really giving it and assigning it more. So a lot of it had to have been done in class. And so going to back to school night is so important so you can understand what the teacher's expectations are. So you can follow up at home and you have that ammo, so to speak, in your back pocket of, remember, I talked to your teacher. I was there. And she said that, you know, the only reason why you have homework is because, you know, you were farting around in class. So this is on you. And you can kind of
3: hold it. Farting around. I didn't know that was like a thing people said.
1: That's an official phrase in the Council of Moms, actually. It's like a scientific term. Because nothing else describes it better than that.
0: It lets them know that you're serious, but you're not going to swear.
1: And everybody does it.
3: That's very true.
1: There's that.
0: That's like, exactly it. And you just have to hold them to it. And, you know, I have a kid, my 16-year-old is very like, well, school is not even in the construct of the blah, blah, blah, and how
1: I have a kid like that, that I'm like, are we going to, like, argue the finer points of the educational system? Or are you just going to do the one assignment?
0: And I said, sweetie, I'm in the system. I get it. Like, right. Don't even try to tell me. I know. Things
1: are
0: broken.
1: I am the system.
0: Like, I am the system. And I get it. I know. But can you just hoop jump this one time?
1: Yeah.
0: Or, you know, or fine. And I think, too, just I've gotten over, like, well, what you put in is what you get out. So if you want to get into this college, you said you want to get into engineering. Yeah. I don't know what acceptance rate you have. So that's on you. And I think, Amy, you said it best. It's just holding them to the responsibility. I think we're in the age of just like, okay, yes, grades are important, but that all A's and that success looks different. And I, you know, I'm a learner. So for my kid to not want to jump through hoops is weird.
1: Right.
0: And so I had to kind of adjust because they're not me and just say, you know what? This is the kid that literally said to me, Mom, C's get degrees. And so, okay, let's just, okay, if you're willing to do that, but no, also I have six of you. I'm not paying for any of your education. So I hope that degree can also get you a scholarship or even work to get into school or whatever your future looks like. And just having an open conversation and reminding yourself what is easy to them might be hard for you or vice versa. And just really understanding the expectations of the teacher, the deadlines. Like, you know, I have a procrastinator and she knew that like everything could be due May 30th up till from January. Yeah. And she was happy to put it off.
1: That is
0: died.
1: My kid.
0: It's insane.
1: I would have had an ulcer. I really would have.
0: I would not.
1: And she's like,
0: I've got
1: no worries,
0: May.
1: Mom. Yeah. And I'm like,
0: yeah.
1: What?
0: Yeah. Yes. And so I had to the first, you know, seventh, eighth grade, I had to watch. And then I'm like, okay, you know what? I already got the degree. I got 2-3 degrees. So do you, boo. Like, I can't.
2: Good luck.
0: Good luck. And let me know how that works out because my basin is unavailable after a certain age, you know.
3: But you're also there.
1: Yes.
3: When they're like, hey, Mom, I know you're really good at X, Y, or Z. I know you're trying not to procrastinate. And you're like, call to me. Ask me for help. Yeah. Please.
0: Well, and
3: I've been waiting. And biting my nails and just saying like, just please ask me this whole time. So I think there's also that where you can like relieve,
1: Like
3: wash your hands and go take it. And then when they're ready to ask,
0: you're
3: it feels good. You're like, I'm back. What can you do? Also,
0: I'm never going to leave
3: ask,
0: it.
3: Maybe, but yeah.
0: Yeah.
3: But I'm here to help you. If you ask, I'm here, but I'm not going to push and push and push and push. I wanted to share really quick, if I can, just like with my littles, what I try to do every day.
0: Please.
3: And I'm exhausted, but I use the car time. Like, the car, I use it so much with them. So I pick up two of them from the elementary school, and then I pick up two of them from the daycare, and then we have about a 20-minute drive home. So it's always like, I call them by name, tell me about your day. And my son's always like, it was the worst day ever. Every day is the worst day.
1: Every day.
3: And it's, well, what happened? As I was leaving, I tripped. And I'm like, oh, boy. But we ask, it's every day, tell me about your day. What did you learn? My two-year-old from the daycare, what did you do today? Oh, I sang songs. I played trucks with my friends. But in my home, our emphasis is, what are you learning? It's not necessarily like, did you get this great grade? Did you not do very well on your spelling tests? We just emphasize like, what are you learning? And so when they come home with something and they have their folder and they're really excited to share it with me, I will say, I want to look at this with you. Let's look at it. Right after dinner, I'll sit on the couch. Maybe we're feeding baby sister and we're flipping through and they're telling me about what they learned. And the littles love it. They love to be like, Mom, I wrote this sentence at the beginning and then I changed it. Isn't this so funny what I drew? So like taking those little moments, and it doesn't happen every day, but every once in a while I'm like, okay, what do you got? They bring home a big folder, and with the littles, letting them share with you what they're learning, sitting down and really looking at, okay, my son here, I got it right here. He drew this tiger.
1: Oh,
3: and
1: that's
3: he was
1: so
3: pumped.
0: I love the head.
3: He's a kindergartner. So he was so pumped. He's like, and I did my stripes differently than my teacher did. And I'm like, that's so great.
1: You did.
3: Tell me about these stripes. Tell me about them, right? Well, she did hers yellow. So I think with those littles, I mean, we're talking a lot about those older kids, but I think with those littles, they just want to tell somebody what they're learning, and they want you to be excited, and they want they want it to feel like they're teaching, like, Mom didn't know, but then I told her this fact about jellyfish, right? It's really
1: so
3: joyful,
1: great.
3: And it just gives you a moment. So I think if the kids, with this mom or with any mom, if the kids are little, sometimes a learning enthusiasm is sitting with them and they're learning, letting them teach you something, even if you already knew it, letting them teach it to you. And it seriously so takes good. Maybe 5 minutes because then they're bored and they want to go play and do something else. But I found that that's really helped my younger kids with their learning. Yeah.
1: And it helps them like feel that feeling, that blank slate feeling. This has been such a great discussion. And yes. I really appreciate all of that this conversation has sparked. So thank you so much, you know, for being here. Cree, Michelle, Amy, thank you so much for your time. The Council of Moms is a production of BYU Radio. And please send this episode of Council of Moms. Help us spread the love so that nobody has to do this alone. Who's just like sitting, door dashing things to themselves, you know, without seeing the outdoor light. Now, even if you see other people, if you listen to this and you thought, yeah, but they didn't talk about this point, hey, send us a message because this is how this works. Your questions really help to keep us real and help to keep Council of Moms relevant. So, and we will see you next time on Council of Moms.
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9: We don't have to change our mind. 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
10: What we have is not a politician's problem. 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
11: BBC News with Govinda Gill. Two massive back-to-back earthquakes have rocked northern Venezuela, flattening buildings and homes in the capital, Caracas, and across several states. At least 32 people are dead. Gustavo Acando Alex from BBC Mundo is in the city of Maracaibo.
12: People are outside their homes. They are crying. They are just heartbroken about what happened in Venezuela, what happened to their houses. And in just an instant, they lost their houses. They lost their pets. And even worse, they haven't heard from locals, friends, neighbors, and relatives, close ones, loved ones. And they are just expecting good news from authorities, but the preliminary reports are not encouraging.
11: The price of crude oil has fallen to pre-war levels, trading at about $72. During the U.S. and Israeli military conflict with Iran, a barrel of Brent crude cost more than $110 at one stage. The price has fallen rapidly since the U.S. and Iran announced a ceasefire last week. Police in Hong Kong have arrested two owners of an independent bookshop on suspicion of selling what they've called seditious material. Local media are reporting that one of those detained was Letitia Wong, a well-known pro-democracy activist. Here's our Global Affairs reporter, Paul Moss.
13: Letitia Wong always knew she could be targeted. Her bookshop became one of the few places in Hong Kong where content considered subversive could still be found. Books like 1984 or Aldous Huxley's dystopian novel Brave New World. Now, she and a colleague are apparently in custody, facing the possibility of lengthy prison sentences. It's 2 years since Hong Kong began restricting free expression using laws under what's called Article 23 of the Constitution. The latest arrests suggest these laws are being imposed ever more tightly.
11: A record-breaking heat wave is continuing for another day in parts of Western Europe. Forecasters in France have again warned that temperatures will reach or exceed 40 Celsius in the centre and north of the country. Wednesday's average temperature in France was the hottest ever recorded, and Britain saw its highest June temperature. From Brussels, here's Jessica Parker.
14: You're seeing this across Europe, in the UK as well, people sort of buying up air conditioning units in terms of public transport. There has been some disruption because older trains that don't have air conditioning, older buses that don't have air conditioning being pulled from service as well. And a debate going on as well about what Belgium and other countries indeed are going to need to do to cope going forward with these more extreme temperatures.
11: World News from the BBC.
15: Hey, it's Julie. Welcome to Uncomfy. A lot of us are struggling right now with how to stay open to others when we seem to be living in different realities. I feel like I'm always walking on eggshells with people, but I also don't want to give up on connection. This is a podcast about staying with the moments we usually want to escape. The awkward ones, the tense ones, the ones that honestly can actually teach us something. So let's get uncomfy. Here is a story about 14 strangers with different views on abortion meeting for 4 days to try and find common ground. I'm joined by Ali Muldrow and Bria Halama. They were two of the 14 participants in a workshop organized by an initiative called Citizens Solutions, which is created by the nonpartisan nonprofit Builders Movement. It took place in Wisconsin, where abortion laws are, as we speak, being litigated in the state Supreme Court. And I'm so thrilled to have Ali and Bria here to talk about their experience. Welcome to both of you.
16: Thank you so much for having us.
17: Thanks, Julie. It's good to be here.
15: I'd love to know why you both agreed to participate in the first place. Bria, let's start with you.
17: Yeah, so I was approached by a friend who was connected with Pro-Life Wisconsin, and she thought that I would be a good fit for this kind of conversation and this experiment.
15: And was this then, is abortion something that you've spent a lot of time thinking about and that you have felt strongly about?
17: Yeah, definitely. I was raised with a pro-life mentality, and so that was just kind of been my formation. But I think through my own experiences in college and going away from my faith and maybe going a little bit away from a pro-life perspective and then coming back into my faith and kind of chewing on more like, what are my views on this? What do I believe? Because I see both sides of it. So it's definitely something that I've had to work through on my own and had conversations with different people and struggle with some of these conversations. So
15: what is your professional affiliation, Bria?
17: I'm a mental health counselor.
15: Do you identify as a Catholic mm-hmm. mental health counselor?
17: Mm-hmm. Okay. I guess it depends. Like, there are some places where I'm advertised as like Catholic mental health professional, and then just as a psychotherapist. So kind of just depends on, but have a strong Catholic identity.
15: Hmm. Thank you for sharing that, Ali. How about you? What drew you to this? Why did you say yes?
16: Yeah, so this organization, you know, Citizen Solutions, reached out to me, and I was excited as a person who's been in favor of abortion access, as a person who has had an abortion. I think it was really important to me to hear kind of how people arrive at their opinions and how people's experiences inform the way they think about abortion access.
15: And you're also involved. You're the executive director of an organization that's involved in abortion access. Isn't that right?
16: Yes, I'm the executive director of WMF Wisconsin, which is a fund. And we make sure that nobody is denied access to the health care that they need in terms of abortion care because they can't afford it.
15: So when you were invited then to come into this room, spend a couple of days hearing perspectives that are different from your own, as well as voicing your own perspective, were you looking for common ground? I mean, did you expect that there would be much agreement
18: across this divide of, you know, pro-life, pro-choice? Ali?
16: Yeah, absolutely. So part of what we were tasked with was coming up with policies around abortion and reproductive rights that we all could agree on, that all 14 of us coming from very different perspectives could agree on. And what we really agreed on was taking care of people. What we really agreed on was using resources to make sure that people have the healthcare that they need, to make sure that people have accurate information and are informed to, you know, make people's lives better throughout our community.
18: Could you list off for us the things that the group was actually able to agree on then, these policies?
16: Yeah, so there were five initiatives our group agreed on, and I think we're pretty excited to see happen here in Wisconsin. The first was human growth and development education, paid family leave for both adoptive and foster parents, as well as folks who have their own biological children, all options information at all like reproductively informed medical spaces.
18: So that the idea there is that like everything gets on the table, whether you go to a place that does abortion or discourages it, like all the options are sort of presented at all the places. Is that what
16: you're saying? Absolutely. Absolutely. Okay. Another one of the policies that we endorsed as a group was extending Medicaid up to 12 months for postpartum parents and babies. We're one of two states that kicks people off Medicaid right after they give birth, within like weeks of giving birth. And we wanted to change that and make sure that first year people have what they need in terms of healthcare and a child tax credit, a state refundable child tax credit that would, you know, just like help people economically with parenting. There were these moments where we were really able to transcend the conversation together and really think about like root causes of unwanted pregnancies. And, you know, I think there was a lot of space for us to be proactive in addressing issues that connect us. Because I think like, if the value is people's dignity and people's safety and people's health, I think there's all kinds of ways to think about that.
18: What for you, Ali, felt like you might possibly gain from listening like that?
16: I think I'm always open to the possibility of loving people, of caring about people. And I think being exposed to somebody's culture and how their faith has informed their culture provided a really unique opportunity to honor somebody and what makes them different than myself. And also to hope that we can do that for each other, right? And like Bria, part of what informs my stance on this issue is how I was raised. And so what I was oriented to as a child was really Black history, the history of Black women being treated as breeding animals, the history of Black women having their children sold, the history of Black women not having autonomy and rights over their own bodies, and the long-term implications of that. And so I think Black women are uniquely positioned in our society to understand what it's like to have your rights taken away, to have your dignity and your safety devalued, to be treated as a tool for the sexual pleasure and entertainment of others, and to have your reproductive health leveraged against you.
18: Bria, what were you open to? I mean, did you expect to, I don't know, change your mind or change your position in any way when you entered into this 3-day, 4-day event?
17: Yeah. I'm just so moved by Ali. And yeah, just your perspective. I've learned so much from you. I think when I look back on the time, I think my mind was going in like, oh yeah, I'm open and I'm excited to learn. But as we did it, I could sense that my heart was maybe more in that black or white space and like how much tension there was as I listened to people's stories.
16: There were these moments where it's kind of testing your values. Like if you're a person who's like, I want to love as many people as possible, you know, when you're in a space with somebody that thinks really, really differently about something that you care about so deeply. I care about abortion access. I care about people's reproductive rights with a great deal of conviction. And so, you know, it was really testing the limits of my own capacity to care and understand somebody I disagree with.
18: Can you think of a moment where that happened for you, Ali, and sort of how you worked through that?
16: So this is why I love having this conversation with Bria. And I think we've talked about this a little bit, but like Bria represented kind of the hardest moments I had in those conversations, as well as some of the most affirming moments. And I'm going to give two examples. So at one point, we were getting a lot of slides about maternal mortality and the disproportionate death of Black women who, you know, Black women are more likely to die during their pregnancies, during their labor and delivery, during their first year of motherhood than any other group in Wisconsin. And we were hearing about the infant mortality rate of Black children being far higher than any other group. And I looked around and realized, like, nobody seemed upset about it. And Bria had kind of had a more emotional moment earlier. And I was frustrated with her. I was like, why is it easy for you to cry about the term abortion care? And yet, you know, your eyes are completely dry when we're talking about how much more likely Black women and Black babies are to die in this community. I'm angry about that. And she really held space for me to confront that dynamic and how that felt for me. And then later, like we were kind of going back and forth as a group, and there was so much anxiety and stress. And Bria was sitting next to me, and she said, "You know, what if we trust women? Like, you know, like it was just like this moment where I was like fell completely in love with her ability to think about this expansively." And she and I have to admit, like, she just completely blew me away. She completely surprised me because I didn't anticipate anyone who was identifying as pro-life to talk about listening to women and trusting women. And it was a revelation. She was a revelation. And both in ways that were deeply challenging and in ways that felt so affirming and so supportive.
18: Bria, what do you recall about that challenging moment she described?
17: Interesting, being reminded of, yeah, the stress and the tension and just like how we were trying so hard, you know, to lean in and to do this respectfully, but we're all being so triggered and yeah, so much. I think we're both like beautifully intense women and like to feel these moments and then to be able to like, then we were seated next to each other, I think the second day, and like just had some conversations, just like acknowledging each other and like apologizing, and just to see her openness to receiving like my apology when I was like, you're right. Like my heart was opened and moved by this and it wasn't by that. And why was that? Like I need to own that and I need to check in there and see how I can make more room in my heart and how I can, yeah, just increase my capacity to love and to receive and just to be moved by the truth of these situations and like the heartbreak and the experience of other people, even when they represent threats to my worldview or to different things that I might be holding. It's like, wow, how do I see this person not as a threat, but as someone to be loved and someone to be in dialogue with? So yeah, I think I was feeling a tension of like, wow, I'm coming in with these beliefs, these pro-life beliefs that feel so intense and so strong. And then I'm hearing these other stories that are just breaking my heart and are just like I still will their good. I still desire that they would have the best life possible. And that even if they're doing things that I don't agree with, or even if they're coming into my office and saying like, I need to get an abortion, that I can be with them in that. And I can trust and say like, okay, your experience up to this point has led you here. How can I still love you and support you and be with you in this moment as you go through it and in the aftermath? And so I felt, yeah, that tension of like, oh my gosh, this is where it's like, it's so messy because I want to believe and I want to trust where people are at and to let them like be free to be where they need to be and go where they need to go. And that doesn't need to threaten my beliefs. But it also doesn't mean that I can at all go against their free will or do anything to disrespect their dignity that way.
18: How were you able, how was this group of 14 strangers and you two specifically able to sort of stay in that productive space for 3 days?
16: I think part of what allowed us to be in that space together was that we could both be in this work together and make space to kind of take a step back, because we were in a large enough group that there wasn't this constant pressure to prove your point. You know, it was about something bigger than that. And I think in some ways, you know, being right or dominating the conversation wasn't an option in this space. Like the real option was like being in connection and being in community and figuring that out. It felt like there was so much work done by the folks who supported us to allow us to see one another's shared humanity and really make the space to respect one another as full people, you know, as not defined by a singular issue or a singular stance. It was hard to just like paint each other as enemies in that space. Like, we are neighbors.
18: Did either of you end up changing your mind at all, changing your position at all on the topic of abortion?
17: I think I left with the same position with objective reality and subjective reality. Like, I think I stayed firm in my objective belief as someone who's pro-life. But I think my subjective experience changed, and I had more room to hold the subjective experiences of others. And I think I just left thinking like, this is more messy than I came in thinking it was. Like, this is so much harder than I thought it was. And just thinking like, we need to do more to be a community and to support one another rather than coming from either side or thinking black or white. Like, we just like need to work on having more room for each other.
18: Ali, how about for you? What, if anything, has changed for you?
16: I mean, I think that like the policy perspective I have is a salient perspective in terms of the role of government. I think it was a life-changing experience for me to really be open to for the first time what it means to be in community long-term with folks who are taking a very different approach to this issue and thinking about it really differently than myself.
18: So does that make you think about doing your advocacy differently?
16: I think it gave me a greater commitment to abortion access and a greater commitment to conversations that inform understanding. I realized the kind of medical nuance that you have to bring to these conversations. I think the idea of abortion access being oversimplified is something I became more committed to combating.
17: If I could comment on something.
18: Please,
17: you
18: Bria.
17: Said, Ali, going back to that question you asked, Julie, of like, how is this possible? And you said like just the vulnerability, Ali. And I think if we would have stayed surface level and just like, you know, just talked about these things up here, I don't think it would have been as possible. But like, we went deeper, we told our stories, we got more vulnerable. And I think like, when we open our hearts and we become more vulnerable, it's so hard, like, not to be loved in that place. I mean, it's possible we can be rejected when we open our hearts. But I think like, there was just such a beauty. And as we all just had that courage to take that step to share more deeply, we couldn't help but be moved by each other. And there was just like a true love and like true relationships and connection that was built because of the vulnerability. And I think the organizers really helped with that.
18: What would your recommendation be to other communities that are thinking about trying to have a conversation series like this to bring people together around whatever issue is really hard for them?
17: Mm-hmm. I think it's important to have good moderators who, as best that they can, try to be unbiased, you know, set those ground rules, have some activities to like educate on how to have these conversations. At first, I think if you just like try to have a conversation, I think just as best you can to have open hearts and recognize that like we're more alike than we are different.
18: Anything to add, Ali?
16: I think what I would recommend to folks is that you make space to recover from things that are hard. I do think like one of the things that's really defining us in this current moment is our willingness to treat one another as disposable, our willingness to say, you don't agree with me, and therefore I don't ever need to be in community with you. And I think being able to apologize, being able to like take into consideration another person's perspective and what it means to them is a real skill. It's like a muscle you have to build. And, you know, part of what you're doing in listening to somebody who is challenging you, is letting yourself get stronger.
18: Ali Muldrow and Bria Halama are two of the participants in the Abortion and Family Wellbeing Solution Session that was developed by Citizen Solutions. It took place in Wisconsin. Citizen Solutions is a civic experiment that gives citizens across the ideological spectrum the power to co-create solutions to politicized issues. It's an initiative of the Nonpartisan Builders Movement, and you can learn more about Citizen Solutions on their website, citizensolutions.us. Bria, Ali, thank you so much for sharing your story with us today.
17: Thank you, Julie.
16: It was an absolute honor to get to talk with you, Julie, and Bria. I love any time I get to hang out with you.
17: Agreed.
18: And thank you for getting uncomfy with us today. What do you think about that experience that Bria and Ali had in that 4-day session talking with strangers about abortion? Is that something that you would sign up for? I'd love to hear your thoughts. 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
18: It's great to have you along today for Uncomfy, a show about leaning into connection, even when it's a little uncomfortable. I'm Julie Rose. Here's a story about getting called out at work in a pretty tough way. I'm joined by Richard Kraft. He's a former healthcare leader, and he's host of a podcast called The Men of the House. Richard, welcome. Thanks so much for taking time today.
24: Thank you for having me.
18: Well, listen, let's dive straight into your story. Then we'll circle back and talk a little bit about what you're doing with your podcast. What were you doing? This story happens a little early in your healthcare career. What was your role? Where were you? What kind of a position did you have?
24: So I was actually what they call a practice manager. So essentially what that was I had two ambulatory clinics, which are kind of like your family practice urgent care clinics that you go to when you're normally sick. And I had about 26 nurses and 10 physicians or clinicians. You know, I had come from an ER background where I was not a leader. I was more of a doer. And so this was my first kind of leadership role. And prior to the emergency room, I'd worked in kitchens and I had been in the military. And with those, they're very hierarchical structure-wise. And they're very fast-paced environments. They're very chaotic environments. And typically, when you have those kinds of environments, let's just say language, it can be rather harsh, brash, and we happen to lose our lead nurse. And that was kind of my go-to person to keep everything moving in the back. So once he left, I kind of had this real trial by fire where I was having to pick up whatever slack I could because I'm limited in what I could do because I'm not clinical. I don't hold a license. But needless to say, we went about 15 months without a lead nurse. Mm-hmm. And when you're working short-staffed for about 15 months, tensions can kind of rise to a heightened level. And at that time, we were actually getting a little bit of relief. We were getting an extra body in the form of a travel nurse, which was rare. We'd never had one before.
0: And this is sort of a short-term, temporary, there are correct. Medical professionals who kind of take short-term jobs and they travel around the country, hence the travel nurse.
24: Yeah, it's usually like okay. a 90-day contract or something like that, and sometimes it's open for renewal. And one day I'm on the way out the door, and I'm walking out the back door and past the nurse's station, and as I do, there's two nurses sitting there chatting. And I can't remember how it came about or what initially was said, but essentially the two nurses kind of asked me, well, what would you do if we just walked off the job? And I immediately, without thinking, just said, well, I would replace you with travel nurses, because we were in the process of getting travel nurses. And I really didn't think anything of it. No fuss was made or anything like that. Nothing was said. It was just kind of remark in passing. And I think it was probably several days later, maybe a week later, my one-up, my director, had called me into the office and proceeded to present me with a write-up for making an off-the-cuff remark.
0: Hmm. So the nurses reported you. They were
24: correct.
0: I guess they were upset. They were maybe offended by this comment.
24: I want to say maybe they felt threatened, like their job felt threatened.
0: Oh, but like you were threatening them, like, don't you walk off, I can always replace you. Okay.
24: But, you know, from my point of view, I was like, well, you're threatening me to walk out on the job. Yeah. And so I really didn't think it was a threat. I just thought it was
0: hypothetical.
24: Really I thought it was more factual because,
0: okay.
24: you know, the reality of it is, do you think a $7 billion organization is going to come to a screeching halt because two nurses are upset? Mm-hmm. They're going to keep it going, regardless of how that is. And so I kind of said it really more matter of factual rather than offensive.
0: So in this moment, then, this is the precipitate, the mm-hmm. stick with it moment we talk about, where, you know, it feels unpleasant. Something's uncomfortable. Look, nobody likes to get called out and to be written up officially and then have to, you know, get called into your boss's office. What do you recall about how you felt at the time, what your instinct was in that moment?
24: Betrayed.
0: Mm.
24: From a leadership perspective, you pour so much into your team. You feel like everything you do is for the team. And as hard as I was trying to solve this problem of getting us a lead nurse, getting us that extra body, that extra glue to hold things together, I just wasn't having any luck. And, you know, no matter how much I tried to explain that, you know, they knew, they were aware of all the interviews. It was a daily update. So I initially felt betrayed, that how could you feel like I'm necessarily going against you? But also I felt like, hey, you guys were the first ones to bring up the question.
0: If you don't you
24: like
0: started
24: the,
0: it.
24: If you don't like the answer, then don't ask the question.
0: Yeah. So it was a little bit of defensiveness too, kind of like, all right, look, man, like this doesn't need to be, you know, did you want to fight the write-up, like sort of counter with it, or, you know, because this is the moment in which you have to decide, how am I going to proceed here? What's my next action going to be? What did you see as your options in that moment?
24: You know, I really didn't feel like I had too many options, to be honest with you. You know, I can remember when that write over was slid to me to sign, and I was allowed to give my explanation of events. I don't know that I wrote anything, to be honest with you. When I think back of it, I don't think I tried to be defensive. I don't really think I tried to defend myself. It was really more of a realization that regardless of how I felt about it, whether I felt I was in the wrong, they were in the wrong, as a leader, and I'd been listening to leadership podcasts and whatnot, mostly Jocko Willink's Extreme Ownership. And, you know, I think that was part of the reason I didn't necessarily write anything or attempt to defend myself, because coming from a military background or kitchens or the ER, it's really no excuse when they ask, hey, why did you fail? It's like, no excuse. I don't have an excuse for it. You take responsibility, but then you try to move on and move forward with a correction. Yes, initially I felt betrayed, but is explaining myself going to make the write-up not happen? Make it go away? What's it going to say about me? It just didn't feel right. The right thing to do felt to be like, look, you've already made this error with your mouth by talking.

0: And at that time, we were getting new leaders. So I was actually, I got written up by one director and turned around, I think, the next day and had a new director. And I asked that director what I should do, and he just said, look, you're probably going to have to overcorrect and go the opposite way if you want to make this right. And, you know, it was funny. I think I actually ignored that because I didn't feel like an overcorrection was the best thing. And, you know, going back, it was really kind of like a, you have to decide right then, like, okay, I'm going to be humble. I'm going to be truthful, real, authentic, transparent, genuine in how I'm going to repair this relationship with these nurses. Because even though it was two of them that kind of precipitated it, I'm sure all the nurses felt the weight of it if they felt like they could be replaced that easily. And so I really just had to kind of sit in the uncomfortableness, continue to do as I'd done in terms of expressing my genuine interest and concern for my team, you know, making my daily rounds. And that meant even asking the two that helped me get right up, you know, to express my genuine concern as a person, as a leader towards them. How's your family? Is there anything you need help with? Is there anything going on that would impact your job? It took time, but I think I was genuine enough and truthful and honest enough with the process that eventually they turned around. And we kind of understood that what had happened was, you know, we were all so frustrated with this being shorthanded for so long that it kind of prompted this, you know, I'm a problem solver. So it prompted this thoughts of, well, how can we solve this problem? And so what we did was, one of the people who actually precipitated the write-up, I said, okay, why don't we do this? We can't find a lead nurse. I'm doing a lot of it. Everybody's helping out. Everybody's chipping in. But why don't you take the lead nurse position and we'll just hire for a regular nurse? Because it's going to be a heck of a lot easier to, we're going to have a lot more applicants and we'll get that extra body a lot sooner. And ultimately, that's what happened was we made her the lead nurse. We opened up that floor nurse position. We were able to hire for that. And we ended up getting the people. And then within time, that lead nurse who really didn't want to be the lead nurse, she found something else that was better for her and her schedule. And we kind of went on with this. You know, I had developed a rapport and trust with them and, you know, was later nominated to be a tier one leader. That means that surveys are sent to my team, my physicians and my nurses and whatnot, and they grade me on how I am as a leader. And tier one means it's kind of like SEAL Team 6 or Delta Force operators. They're tier
1: five
0: one
1: stars,
0: operators.
1: No yes. notes, right?
0: And so it was kind of it was a big deal. It means that they feel that I listen to them, that I think they're important, that I include them. And so that was kind of it was a big deal to go from being a leader who'd been written up for his words to turning it around and developing a team who would hold me in such high regard. Yeah. So,
1: Richard, well, congratulations on that. That's
0: thank you.
1: You know, and I really, I admire the humility and the hard work. And I'm just thinking about all of those conversations that you had to have where there was that initial sort of frustration and shame and whatever, you know, and
0: a lot of shame,
1: awkwardness related to sort of what they had, you know, said about you and what you had said. And the idea that you were able to mend that relationship with those two nurses in particular, and that that actually opened the door to the solution that sort of helped you guys to move forward as a team. I guess I have to wonder if you would have gotten to that solution.
0: I don't think
1: so. If you hadn't treated the write-up the way that you did.
0: I don't think so. And I thought about it last night. And it's funny because as I progress in my journey as a human and as a podcaster, I've started to realize how much things had to go the way they did in order for me to arrive here with some of the

0: skills that I've arrived with. And I don't think that I would have arrived at that solution because we hadn't arrived at that solution prior. And it was actually thinking about it that made me realize that it was that level of frustration that propelled their comment and propelled my comment right back. You know, it's like a couple of people arguing. We were just all at the wit's end. And, you know, outside of the write-up, you know, the write-up is just one piece, but that problem was still there, the problem that caused the whole write-up. And so I think without the write-up, I don't think we would have come to those that set of solutions.
1: So did that experience, or sort of what you've taken from that and developed over the years, is that influencing what you're doing today? And if so, in what way?
0: It's definitely helped me to realize how much time plays a factor in things, and that sometimes you just have to wait things out a little bit. You have to be uncomfortable. You have to be willing to sit through the discomfort and figure out the root cause and come up with solutions. And I think in another way that it really helped me, I think I was already pretty strong at owning up to mistakes just from my prior experience with the military and the emergency room. But I think it really, there was a difference in owning a mistake as a follower and owning a mistake as a leader. And I think it's really taught me a lot in terms of whether it's how I conduct myself on a podcast or even just in my family life, being a father and being a husband, I would say is probably the two most areas that it would be visible, whether it's taking the ownership, kind of swallowing your pride, swallowing your initial thoughts, and really coming forth with that attitude and that determination of, hey, I was wrong. Let's make this right. But it's not just words. It has to be about the actions, because it wasn't my words that made them nominate me as a tier one leader. It was my actions. And so I feel that, you know, it's kind of always been, it's carried through in a way that, hey, you make a mistake, own it, accept it, figure out how to make it better, make sure it's genuine, don't overcorrect, you know, don't be fake about it, because people can see right through that. And if you want to make real progress, both with yourself and the people maybe that you had an infraction with, you know, then that's what you're going to have to do. You're going to have to own it, be uncomfortable, and be genuine in that attempt to repair and move forward.
1: Yeah. So you mentioned your podcast. It's called The Men of the House. What are you hoping to accomplish? Well, first of all, tell me about that name.
0: You know, anybody who knows me knows, especially on vacation or when I'm out of town, because we don't have a Waffle House. I love to go to the Waffle House alone. And you can only sit at a table if you have two or more people. So you're sitting at the counter of the bar, and I'm sitting next to other single men, single people who are there having their breakfast along with me. And we're all kind of sitting in silence, doing our own thing. And I sat there and I thought, well, we're at the Waffle House. Like, what's their story? What's my story? Like, we're all similar. And so I had thought of this concept, the Men of the House. And initially it was a blog. I considered making it into a book. And when I decided to podcast, I decided this would be the name of it.
1: So it's the Men of the Waffle House?
0: It's the Men of the House podcast, but
1: right,
0: it's kind of modeled
1: by the Waffle House.
0: Yes.
1: I love it. What's your Waffle House order? What is it that you love to eat there?
0: It's either a pecan waffle with bacon and hash browns, or it's a pork chop dinner with double hash browns because I don't eat eggs.
1: Oh, all right. But pecan waffle, sign me up. I love the image that you just painted there of men sort of sitting in silence, but having a lot in common and maybe not always having the ability to sort of communicate or connect about those things.
0: Right. And that's kind of the point of the podcast is that connection piece is to show, hey, we're similar. We're not alone. Like maybe there's this underlying level of commonality we all have as humans. And I think if we could embrace commonality and what we have alike, as opposed to fighting about what's different, that we could make the world a better place.
1: Yeah. And I love you layer on that the mindset that you talked about of the humility and the willingness to stay uncomfortable and curious and, you know, try to be a better leader. It's like, mwah. I love it. That's really great. Yeah. Not easy. That's a really important point. Absolutely. It's something that I'm very mindful of when we have these conversations on Uncomfy, that like these are, you know, you bring this story to the table. And as you're talking about getting written up, I am like, my temperature is rising. My blood pressure is racing. Like,
0: and that was the first time I'd ever been written up.
1: Yeah. These are, you know, hard things, and that people come and tell their stories is just really humbling to me. So thank you.
0: You're welcome.
1: Richard Kraft is the host of the Men of the House podcast. 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He actually was generous enough to have me on his show a couple of months ago talking about how to engage with the news and how to have uncomfortable conversations more productively. 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It's the Men of the House podcast. And thanks for getting uncomfy with us today. You know, Richard's story has me thinking about opportunities at my own job with my own coworkers where I could maybe seek out some potentially difficult feedback to be a better leader. And I'd love to hear about a stick with it moment you've had recently. What was the perspective or situation that challenged you? 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And how did it go? 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I'm Julie Rose. 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
1: Julie Rose here, and you're listening to Uncomfy, where we're learning to stay with the moments we usually want to escape because they're awkward or tense, but they're also the moments that can really teach us something. I'm glad you're here.
5: Oh, I know when I start to get really uncomfortable in a social setting, I start sweating. I get a little shaky. I get a little cold. And that's when I know there's a part of me that's wanting to shrink in and even close off my body. And get out.
1: Folks, this is Kelsey Blahnik. She's a licensed clinical social worker, and she's author of a new book. It's called The And Way, Assertive Peacemaking in a Divided World. I'm really excited to hear her stories today. Kelsey, welcome to Uncomfy.
5: Thank you so much for having me.
1: So it sounds like your response when you feel threatened is the freeze one, right? Like sometimes we hear fight, flight, freeze, and you're talking about wanting to shrink in on yourself. Tell us what happened in that moment. How did you end up in that position? What's going on?
5: Yeah, sometimes freeze, sometimes flight. And I also had a part of me that wanted to fight in that moment. I was at dinner with some friends that I had been doing life with for a long time. And I just made an error in judgment, making an assumption when I made a comment about a political candidate. Oh, well, at least they're far superior to voting for them. And when I made that comment, it got silent. And one of my friends looked over at me and said, "We don't all feel that way." And it shocked me. Because I thought I was making it so casually, assuming we were all on the same page about how obvious this was.
1: So you say these are people you had been doing life with for a long, like these are good friends.
5: Yes. Yes.
1: You knew these people.
5: Very dear friends.
1: And are you at a public setting, in a restaurant?
5: We were at a restaurant enjoying a meal together. We hadn't seen each other in a few weeks because we were starting to have a little less frequent contact once we had young kids, but we were still making an intentional effort. And we had had, you know, little conversations here and there where we could tell we weren't on the exact same page about every issue, but it really did still shock me. And I noticed a part of me wanted to jump right into the debate. And then another part of me wanted to just leave the friendship altogether. I wondered, should I not even be here anymore? Am I not a part of this group anymore? It questioned my desire to even be associated or be, you know, in deep community with folks that felt so strongly differently than I did.
1: So what did you do in that moment?
5: It was awkward. And I mostly shut down in that meal. Mm. And then
1: you stopped talking? You stopped
5: Yeah, I got a little quiet. I went internal. I started processing. And I had a lot of judgment in my head. How could they? How could you? And I recognized that judgment and decided I didn't want to voice that immediately. I wanted to get curious. So I took some time. We continued to interact a little bit later in the meal, and we ended up being able to leave things in a good place. And then I came back to those questions with curiosity at a later date and in a more one-on-one setting or two-on-two setting instead of at a large dinner table.
1: How did that play out?
5: I love asking just kind of in an open-ended way, what's most important to you about this election, or tell me a little bit about why you feel connected to that candidate, you know, just opening up conversations. And there were also instances where specific things on the news would come up and I would, you know, clearly feel differently than my friends did and inquire a little bit more. It's a lot of asking questions.
1: How did this become a part of your framework, the work that you do as a therapist? What's the connection here between the personal experience that you've worked on and the lessons you've learned and kind of what you do in your book and in your day job?
5: Yes. Well, I noticed constantly that my clients were struggling with this decision of, do I cut people out of my life or do I maintain connection and kind of shut down my convictions, shut down the things that I think the other people won't like about me or my beliefs. And I strongly believe it doesn't have to be one of those two options. There are so many ways in between where we can still maintain relationships and still have boundaries, still have our own convictions. And so I was constantly navigating that with clients. And
1: what kind of resistance were you getting from them?
5: Tons, because I think everybody I've met so far that has reflected on this has some part of them that wants to see things in black and white, that wants to see things more rigidly as an instinct to protect ourselves, because it's what our brains do to go, oh, this is safe and this is a threat. It's something that benefits us. Absolutely. It's just something that we've overutilized now in our culture, especially with other humans. You know, it makes sense that after all this time, we would want to make sure that whoever we're with is going to keep us safe, and that the sign of threat, at the sign that somebody's going to hurt us, that we'd want to push them away and keep ourselves safe. It's just not always necessary. There are a lot of opportunities for repair that we're missing out on.
1: And so what do you counsel people to do instead?
5: One of the things I like to start with is recognizing it makes sense why this instinct is here, giving a little compassion, that this idea that at the dinner table, I wanted to leave the relationship. It makes sense because I want to make sure that I'm holding my convictions true. And then the other part of that is the seemingly opposite side of things. And I can maintain a relationship with someone that I don't 100% agree with. I can maintain a relationship with someone that doesn't value things in the same priorities as I do. And holding both of those things, noticing how uncomfortable that makes me to hold both of those things at the same time, and getting in the habit of practicing that with internal conflict as well. So honestly, the first half of my book is about how we do that internally first before we get to doing that with other people. So within myself, yes, within myself, I may recognize I don't have to be in one extreme or the other. And same with cutting people out of my life or having that more aggressive response versus being passive, avoiding, you know, asserting myself and just putting up with the way people treat me at all times. And I think our society's kind of done this pendulum swing over to a more extreme no contact trend, cutting people out more aggressively. And I want to make sure that we know we can have both options in different scenarios.
1: Can you share an example without sharing any sort of private details, like an example of how that's actually worked for somebody that you've worked with?
5: there are some times where families have a really difficult time. Say I'm working with an individual and they have a family that has a lot of expectations from them, whether they're cultural expectations or family culture around, this is what we've always done. We always spend Saturday nights together. This is what we do. We just spend a lot of time together. When an individual is starting to feel uncomfortable because they hold very different beliefs than the rest of their family members, or they are, you know, just wanting to parent differently, you know, take politics out of it for a second. That's a constant thing I see individuals struggle with. My parents want me to parent in a way that they did. And then here is this person, their partner, wanting to parent a little bit differently. And that's constantly making them not want to be around the grandparents anymore, not even wanting to have family time. Instead of saying, oh, we don't need to have contact altogether, having a version of a relationship that like different degrees of connection and time spent together that can vary. You know, that can look like, hey, I want to spend time with you once a week. When we go on vacation, we want to do a vacation, you know, just our family, not spending every waking moment together. Or I would love to talk to you on the phone. And if you start to, you know, condescend toward me or name call me, I'm going to tell you, I'm going to get off the phone now. You know, there are all kinds of ways we can put out requests to our family members to let them know what we are and aren't comfortable with by being assertive. And then our boundaries are the ways that we actually implement them and follow up with them.
1: As you talk about this, it all makes so much sense. And yet it also feels so counterintuitive to so many of us because, yeah. You know, sort of being like, yes, this and this, it feels like a kind of a wishy-washy middle. And what do I do? And so what's like the very first step, would you say, to kind of getting into the habit of seeing things with more nuance?
5: Yes. Oh, I'm glad you brought that up because it's so important that the and way isn't just being centrist or finding the middle of all these issues or all these inner conflicts, because it's a matter of being able to hold my own beliefs and being really clear on what those are, being really assertive about being able to hold those at the same time as I can be in relationship with someone that doesn't feel the same way about them. And so one of the things that I recognize in my inner conflict is the way that we can call each other hypocrites. I could do that when I look at my own self. Okay, I value the environment. I value eating, you know, as clean as possible, trying to reduce microplastics. And I go to Whole Foods and Whole Foods is lined up with plastics. And I bring these foods home and I eat them right out of a plastic container, right? And so I'm holding all this inner conflict. It doesn't mean that I don't value that. It's that because of systemic barriers, I am compromising that value in order to sustain my life, in order to continue to hold that and still make room for other people that don't believe exactly what I do. I have to be able to look at myself in that messy, not middle, but in that messy reality that I have inner conflict and so do they. So I can give them a little bit more compassion next time instead of just pointing the finger.
1: I hope this isn't too personal, but Kelsey, is there a relationship in your own life that has been transformed by the and way?
5: Absolutely. There are a lot of them. I think I've had very sweet friendships that have deepened because we're able to respect one another and not necessarily be out to change one another's minds and still be willing to share the things that we disagree on. But most of all, in my extended family, I think that's where it's been really powerful. It allows me to not have as much of that judgment, that pointing the finger about something being hypocritical or about, you know, how could you, all the judgmental thoughts that I had in my mind. I can be curious and actually have a way more intimate relationship with people that way.
1: Kelsey Blahnik is a licensed clinical social worker, a therapist, and author of a new book called The And Way, Assertive Peacemaking in a Divided World. You can find out more at theandwaypress.com. Kelsey, thank you so much for sharing your stories with us today.
5: Thank you for having me.
1: And thank you for listening today. 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Samuel Benson produces it, and the team includes Hyobin Kim and Sam Payne. 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
9: For eons, we humans have considered the cosmos, from the blazing sun and more distant stars in the sky to tiny life forms at our feet and the roots of trees. We've even tried to figure out ourselves. Aside from what science can deduce about predictable phenomena in repeatable experiments, wonder and awe are never erased. Some say awe is an emotion. Some see awe as a virtue. Whatever happens to us when we find ourselves amazed and overwhelmed in this world of wonders, if our hearts are open, we experience things unforgettable. Sometimes it's something that changes us forever. The Constant Wonder Podcast helps you encounter the vast and the small, the human and the wild, encounters we can hardly describe but that leave us transformed. Enjoy Constant Wonder wherever you get your podcasts.
10: BBC News with Govinda Gill. Two back-to-back earthquakes have rocked northern Venezuela, flattening buildings and homes in the capital Caracas and across several states. At least 32 people are dead. Experts say that could rise to thousands. Venezuela was celebrating a national holiday when the quakes struck, meaning many people were at home. The interim president, Delcy Rodríguez, said an intensive rescue operation was underway.
11: This is an event with serious consequences that has particularly affected several states. At this moment of great sensitivity for our population and for those who unfortunately have suffered the loss of a family member, we extend our immediate condolences.
10: Tony Frangia Mawad is a journalist in Caracas. He says Venezuela's long-running economic problems will make the response to the disaster more difficult.
12: I'm afraid that the capacity to act and the resources and the people needed are actually quite limited. So right now we're seeing, you know, the mayorships asking for water or for tools or for resources to help in the recovery efforts. And through social media, we're seeing Venezuelans posting about their missing relatives and friends. So I suspect that help from abroad and from other countries and organizations will be needed, especially in areas outside Caracas.
10: The price of crude oil has fallen to pre-war levels, trading at about $72. During the US and Israeli military conflict with Iran, a barrel of Brent crude rose above $110. The price has fallen rapidly since a ceasefire deal was announced last week. Oil tankers, which were stuck in the Strait of Hormuz, are moving again. Saranjana Tiwari is our Asia business correspondent.
13: This expectation that the ships have started moving in the Strait of Hormuz and that they will reach their market soon is what's pushing the prices down. But it's also a lot of diplomacy. It's linked to diplomacy. It's linked to messages coming out of those peace talks going on in various parts of the world. As soon as the memorandum of understanding was announced on the 17th of June, we saw the cost of crude coming down sharply.
10: Security has been tightened across Kenya because of calls for nationwide demonstrations to mark the second anniversary of the Gen Z anti-government protests. Police have maintained a heavy presence in central Nairobi and other cities. Opposition leaders attempting to march to Parliament to lay wreaths in honour of those killed during the 2024 protests were turned away by police. Police in Hong Kong have arrested two booksellers suspected of selling material deemed to be seditious. Local media are reporting that one of the items was a biography of the jailed media mogul Jimmy Lai. In February, he was sentenced to 20 years in prison after being convicted for colluding with foreign forces under a strict national security law imposed by Beijing. BBC News.
9: I'm Marcus Smith, and this is Constant Wonder. Join me on a quest to find awe and wonder in all creation, human or wild, vast or small, spiritual encounters that move us beyond words. Our guest for this episode is Johannes Fritz. He's director of the Waldrop Team, a nature conservation project supported by 8 different organizations in 3 countries of the European Union. In 1997, researchers in Austria set loose 10 rare large migratory birds in the wild. They were launching an experiment with an endangered species called the northern bald ibis. 10 juvenile northern bald ibises had been hatched and raised in captivity, their parents having been successfully bred in zoos, and now this new generation was old enough to brave things on their own. This reintroduction, or rewilding, appeared to be going swimmingly well. Ibises don't swim, so let's say flyingly well, soaringly well. But then, in August of that year, all 10 of them simply dropped out of sight.
14: From one day to the next, the bald ibises disappeared. All of them were gone. And then, surprisingly, days, even weeks later, we got reports from Germany, then also in the Netherlands, Poland. And this was really surprising.
9: That's Johannes Fritz, who back in 97 was among those very puzzled Austrian biologists, who at first feared that perhaps an eagle or another predator had blood on their talons. But no, the ibises were alive. It's just that for some reason, they had scattered in every direction. Fritz was still quite young in his profession, but his career was itself about to take flight. These northern bald ibises, birds of a feather, apparently don't always flock together. Or in this case, migrate together. After having been raised by hand and set free, they had flown incredibly long distances in several divergent directions across Europe.
14: In the next year, we started again with a new generation, and the same happened. They again disappeared in August. It became clear to us this was not a predator. It was not by chance. These juvenile birds have the motivation to migrate, but they don't know where to go.
9: As is the case in many other animal species, migration for these northern bald ibises is learned behavior. They just can't do it by instinct. It has to be modeled for them.
14: Large-sized species like the bald ibis need social information to find the wintering site. And they lack this social information because the parents are kept in zoos.
9: We'll be hearing in just a moment from Johannes Fritz the reason for this captivity in zoos. Meanwhile, have you heard the term charismatic megafauna? It refers to larger non-human life forms that we humans generally respond to with considerable enthusiasm. Pandas, elephants, penguins, and orcas. Not always small, but definitely cute animals that people just love. And so they get heaps of media attention. Northern bald ibises are not, by any stretch of the imagination, cute. From the neck down, this animal is a feathered creature, which is only to be expected with birds. It has a duck-sized body, though more on the slender side than plump, and black plumage that shimmers with iridescent colors in the sunlight. But calling them bald is not at all arbitrary. The head is covered with wrinkled pink or reddish skin. It's often splotchy, as if it had some disease or a pox. The crown of its head sports a crest of long black feathers standing upright like a mohawk and giving the impression of perpetual astonishment. These ibises have decurved beaks that are long, bright red, perfectly evolved for digging worms or larvae. They remind me, frankly, of those macabre masks that were once worn by doctors during Europe's
15: epidemics of the Black Death or bubonic plague. Maybe you've seen drawings of these masks, weird get-ups with a long hooked beak and large eye holes. But the northern bald ibis's off-putting appearance belies the fact that it is, or historically has been, perfectly edible. We'll talk a little bit more about that with Johannes Fritz when he tells the story of their numerical decline. But back to the baffling situation that the Austrian conservation scientists were confronting in 1997, that bewildering attempt at rewilding. The freed ibises seemed to sense an inborn urge to migrate, but had no clue about the best direction. Had they been hatched and parented in the wild, they would have been coached along by their elders to a suitable wintering spot. So you see the fundamental problem here. Heading north for the winter is completely skiwampus.
14: I was a young scientist, and this was, for me, where it became interesting. It was not the beauty of the bird or the bird species per se, and it was actually a Hollywood movie which inspired us. It was this movie, Fly Away Home, the story of a young girl which flies with Canada geese.
16: That one's fluffy, and that one's grumpy.
17: See, the problem with your birds is they're going to want to migrate south, and they need someone to show them how.
18: Suppose I built an aircraft and then taught Amy how to fly it.
16: It's a great idea. You know, birds follow me, I follow you, we all go south.
19: An incredible journey for anyone who's ever had a dream.
16: Dad, they're really flying with me.
19: And the courage to make it fly.
15: The family adventure film Fly Away Home was released in 1996. That was just 1 year before Fritz's team in Austria released its first batch of ibises. The movie is based on a real story about Canadian naturalist Bill Lishman working with geese. 11 years previously, in 1985, Lishman had come up with the idea of foster parenting or imprinting geese in order to coach them along on a proper migratory route. Imprinting occurs when a newly hatched chick becomes attached to the caregiver they first see. In Lishman's case, however, proof of concept by imprinting birds and then piloting an ultralight airplane to guide them in migration had nothing to do with saving a species. After all, Canada geese are far from endangered. Still, his work became a model for later use by other people with other species. People like Johannes Fritz. The strategy is not without its critics, who see this direct intervention as unnatural. But Lishman's thinking was, well, if you want to rewild a migratory species, maybe you can do it with just a few generations to kickstart things, to remind them how it's done. The measure of success is whether subsequent generations, having been shown the proper route for migration, can then pass this knowledge and behavior along to their young. It took 3 years for Lishman to imprint a batch of goslings successfully so that they would follow him when he took flight in his ultralight aircraft. By 1988, the trick was working, and his well-known story is documented in his memoir, Father Goose, on which the movie Fly Away Home is based. The procedure later proved workable not just for migratory geese, but for other species. In fact, Lishman used it to help whooping cranes that were in need of a new migration pattern. For 15 years, the cranes were helped in this way. Now, scientists in a quandary don't usually turn to Hollywood for answers. But in this case, a feel-good movie based on a true story was just the spark that Johannes Fritz and his colleagues needed. They got to work personally preparing these baby bald ibises for migration. The German word for the northern bald ibis is Waldrapp, and Johannes Fritz is director of the Waldrapp team. In this role, he has spearheaded a multi-year rewilding project. It plays out pretty much like the movie that inspired him, the movie about Bill Lishman and those Canada geese. A researcher, really a foster parent to the birds, flies in the microlight airplane to demonstrate the migratory route, guiding the learning birds to a safe spot for wintering. The distances traveled to help these bald ibises, as you'll hear, are staggering. Something happened over several recent centuries that wiped out colony after colony of these bald ibises in Europe. Eventually, the only surviving representatives of the species were colonies across the Mediterranean, on the African continent. What and who were the culprits? In part, it had to do with humans wanting and needing something to eat. Ibises were easily come by and tasted good.
14: People hunted them for food and collected the chicks for food. And it was rather easy because bald ibises were always close to human settlements. And so if you find a colony, you can easily collect the chicks or hunt the birds. The first population actually we know went extinct was the Egyptian population about 5,000 years ago. And about 400 years ago in the Middle Ages, the European population disappeared. It's probably because of overhunting and collection of chicks.
15: The Little Ice Age factored in here as well, Fritz says. It was more regional than global, actually. It's long been known that Europe was hit hard between 1500 and 1800. He says these colder conditions likely lowered the reproductive success of the ibises, and additional reasons for bald ibis decline were playing out in Africa and the Middle East. By the 20th century, even though pressure from hunting had abated, human agricultural practices began taking a heavy toll with the application of pesticides on open farmlands, especially DDT. These chemicals made their way into the guts of birds by way of the worms, the bugs, the larvae that they needed as a mainstay of their diet. Today, there's only one wild colony left anywhere in the world. It's in an isolated area on the Atlantic coast of Morocco. In short, this episode of Constant Wonder is not a happily ever after ibis story, but the dark cloud does at least have a bright silver lining.
14: Fortunately, in the 1930s, birds were collected from breeding colonies in the Atlas region in Morocco. They were brought to zoos in Switzerland and in Innsbruck, and there they started to breed them. And meanwhile, we have a well-managed zoo population, thousands of individuals with much too much offspring, meanwhile. But this is the basis for research and for conservation.
15: Endangered wild species do not always thrive in captivity. But the bald ibises brought to zoos in the 1930s did, and apparently none too soon, because they had run out on their luck. From out of this residual pool of ibises held in captivity in the Innsbruck area, when the Valdrop team began its work in 1997, 10 chicks were sent from over 250 miles away to the Konrad Lorenz Research Station just outside of Vienna. Once those chicks were juveniles and set loose, as we've already heard, they tried to fly away home, to a home they couldn't possibly find, because they'd lost the instruction manual. And, of course, they'd never seen the movie. But Johannes Fritz had.
14: I was in the middle of the PhD. I had no pilot license, no experience with flying, nothing like this.
15: The concept kept gnawing at him. Discussions with his fellow researchers about what to do continued over the next 3 years. In the year 2000, after he had completed his PhD, it became more and more clear that he would remain hands-on with the bald ibis project and the rewilding effort. Sometimes people are so committed to making a difference for good that they are willing to take risks they'd never imagined. Obtaining a pilot's license wasn't the only leap of faith, though. The Valdrop team also needed to do something that had never been done before with this particular species, conditioning a batch of chicks to go on a long migration. This involved not only imprinting them with a strong bond to a foster parent, but also habituating them to the sound of a microlite's engine. A microlite is a contraption that may be small, but it can make quite the racket. And habituating birds to the sound began when the baby birds were still in the nest. An authentic recording of engine noise was played for them as often as possible, even during feeding times. Every waking hour of conditioning counts, and so the foster parents had almost no downtime for half a year.
14: It's a very exceptional commitment. I mean, it's early April when they get the chicks, and from that day on, they stay 7 days a week with the birds till arrival at the wintering site. It's early October when they end this work. And it's really, it's exceptional that one of them takes a day off. Sleeping there is not necessary, but they leave them in the evening after the last feeding, about 8, and they stay with the birds again the next morning at about 7.
15: Johannes Fritz says that it's very rare for a foster parent to take a day off. Every workday begins at about 7 in the morning and ends at about 8 p.m. with the last feeding of the day. I asked what this feeding regimen is like.
14: It depends on the age of the birds. In earlier phases, as chicks, when we take them out of the nests for hen raising, they need to feed them every half hour, then every hour. If the birds fledge, so about mid of June, they get the food in the morning, lunchtime, and then in the later afternoon. And so it's a protocol, it's a development.
15: In the wild, bald ibises eat worms and larvae. But in captivity, the foster parents give their chicks a mix of minced beef heart and minced rats and mice, supplemented with calcium and vitamins. The foster parents also play educational games with the chicks, and this prepares them for threats they'll eventually encounter in the wild. It's an intensive process.
14: They're wild birds, but they fully trust you and stay with you. They allow you to experience every aspect of their life because for them, you are part of them. You are a bird for them. You are a parent for them. And this gives you a perspective on animals which you hardly have in any other way. So you have to be ready to get emotionally involved. You have to be ready to build an emotional relationship to each of these individuals during hen raising. Only this allows you to fly with the birds later on, birds which you can lead for hundreds of kilometers.
15: For all of this labor-intensive business of nurturing and imprinting, one aspect of an ibis's inclination to migrate with you is just hardwired in as a biological instinct. There's no way to time or control it artificially.
14: It's a migratory species. This means they have adaptations for migration. And there is a period in the year where they are prepared and ready for migration. So birds have to enter into a status of migratory readiness.
15: Johannes Fritz is director of the Waldrop team, which has been conducting a long-term nature conservation project, not only to reintroduce and rewild northern bald ibises that have long been extinct in Europe, but to help them establish a sustainable migratory pattern. The team is supported by 8 different organizations in 3 countries of the European Union. I'm Marcus Smith, and you're listening to Constant Wonder.
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15: Having raised birds that they hoped would literally follow them anywhere, Johannes Fritz's team had to figure out just where to guide them for overwintering, or where to try to guide them at least. It still wasn't certain if the birds would even cooperate. So the project was essentially a feasibility study. If successful, it could then transition to a fully-fledged rewilding effort. One problem, though. Even if the team knew about several historic breeding locations for the northern bald ibis, all knowledge of former migratory routes and destinations had disappeared upon their extinction from Europe. Remember, this had been specialized cultural or social knowledge. It was never a matter of genetic instinct.
14: This was a kind of a problem on the one side. On the other side, it also gave us a degree of freedom, because when you don't know about the wintering site, you can choose it on your own. And that's what we did.
15: Way down south, over the Alps and across Tuscany to the Mediterranean coast, is a well-known wintering area for many species of migratory birds. It's called Laguna di Orbetello. After the team had consulted with ornithologists who knew the area, Laguna di Orbetello was deemed to be a suitable destination for these ibises. In the early stages of the project, the scheme was to use a microlight aircraft that had two seats, one for the pilot and a second for the foster parent. But this plan was flawed, because in order to remain airborne, these heavier models of microlight airplanes simply needed to fly faster than the birds could ever keep up with.
14: All of them were too fast. The way to reduce the speed is to lower weight and to increase the size of the wing. And therefore, we ended up with one-seated microlights, what means that the pilot and the foster parent has to be the same person. That was me. For 2 years, it was a one-seated microlight, and I was the foster parent and the pilot, alone with the birds in the air. Then we changed to a new type of microlights, the ones we use now. That's the paraplane with this parachute, this flexible wing. And this allows to fly perfectly the speed of the birds, double-seated.
15: In 2007, the team began operating with two pilots, taking turns in the front seat, and the back seat is always for a foster parent.
14: We as pilots don't interact with the birds. We don't communicate with them. All of that is with the foster parent on the back seat.
15: Well, Johannes, I have to say, this sounds a little bit like a childhood dream come true. I mean, everybody at some point or other imagines being up in the wide open sky, flying with the birds. And is this as magical as I want to believe that it could be, or is it just a little bit more on the scary side of things?
14: The birds sometimes fly really that close that you can touch them. The pilots don't like it because it's risky, but for the foster parents, it's of course great. And the birds even, they have greeting behavior. They do that on the ground regularly, to move in the bill up and downwards and make this greeting sound. They do that actually also during the flight. This is really funny and impressive, that when the bird approaches and it recognizes the foster parent during the flight, it greets, stays a little bit with the foster parent, and then leaves again.
15: Johannes Fritz told me that he has never become completely accustomed to the strangeness of this situation, flying with the birds. Even after having made these seasonal trips for 16 consecutive years.
14: Again and again, every year, to be up there in the sky with the birds, it's unique, it's exceptional. And it's so fascinating for me that these birds can do whatever they want in the air, in three dimensions. They can leave in every direction, fly wherever they want. Instead, they stay with you and follow you for hours and for hundreds of kilometers because of this social bond, this imprinting, the social relationship between the birds and the foster parents.
15: Johannes Fritz says that for most of a migration's duration, which can take over 2 months and stretch for hundreds of kilometers, depending on the destination, the group of ibises and the microlight generally fly parallel to each other, unless an individual happens to come in close to make that greeting sound.
9: To conserve energy, the ibises will also typically assume a V formation to reduce drag.
14: It's much more efficient and cheaper for them to fly in formation. That's also what we like them to do, because this allows us to fly for big distances.
9: Tell me about this other trick they have. It's a flying technique we refer to as riding the thermals, because I guess a pilot has to take this into account too and make adjustments.
14: The most efficient way to fly for a bird is soaring and gliding. Bird migration is all about efficiency, all about energy saving. And the wing flapping flight needs about 12 times the basic energy requirement of a bird. It's very expensive. Formation flight reduces the costs to about 7 to 8 times the basic metabolic rate. So it's still expensive, but much cheaper than individual flight. And soaring and gliding means about 1.5 to 2 times the basic metabolic rate. It's almost the same energy requirement than doing nothing. So they can do it for hours without exhaustion. And that's what they do.
9: It's usually later in the morning, as the sun hits the ground, that a pocket of air somewhere warms up and a thermal starts taking shape. This is when the ibises start looking around for a free ride upward. And after getting to a sufficient altitude, they can then glide a considerable distance horizontally.
14: They soar up, they glide, they soar up, and they glide. That's very efficient for them. For the pilots, it's a big challenge, yeah. First, because it slows down. The soaring and gliding is the most efficient way to fly, but it's the slowest way in terms of moving forward, because there's always this soaring period with no forward movement. And as a pilot, we have in mind it's still 130 kilometers to the destination, and I have this amount of petrol, and there's a weather coming from somewhere, whatever. The birds don't care about that. And you have no choice than doing what they do.
9: As he explained earlier, the microlights that the team uses currently are not rigid fixed-wing aircraft. Instead, these are powered parachutes. They're usually best suited for use in rather stable aerodynamic conditions, not particularly well designed for the more dramatic alpine thermals.
14: We learned to cope with these conditions, even learned to think in the way the bald ibises think. This allowed us at the end to make flights up to 300 kilometers, even landing in between, refueling the planes.
9: Is it the pilot who says, I'm going to catch that thermal and the birds will follow me? Mm. Or are the birds actually leading the way?
14: I mean, if you are an observer from the ground, I think it's sometimes unclear who is following whom, because it's indeed that the birds actively approach thermals and they feel them. So even as a professional, is, you know, it's sometimes frustrating, because these are birds which have almost no flight experience yet in the first year of life, but they are far better than us in finding thermals. It's an instinct. So yes, sometimes we have to follow them and look if we find a thermal which lifts us up, because the birds were already 150 meters above us. So it's a play between birds and pilots.
9: Throughout migration, apart from what's happening up in the air in this play between birds and pilots, there's also action on the ground the whole time, with a chase team keeping visual contact, if possible, or keeping in touch with a pilot by radio. This support crew on the ground is responsible for the transport and deployment of a mobile aviary. This is about 30 feet wide and 40 feet long. It's equipped with nets and an electric fence to keep foxes and other predators out. Apparently, the ibises home in on this aviary without much reluctance at all once they see it.
14: So on flight days, we don't feed them before the flight, They get first time food after entering this aviary. So this is very positively associated for the birds. They like to go in there. That's what they know, and they relax there.
9: If any of this description of human-assisted migration sounds routine, remember, the team has been at it now for more than a decade and a half, and routine functions have come at the cost of a whole lot of trial and error. You get only one shot per year, and then from whatever you've learned, you adjust your playbook for the next year.
14: We started the first trials

0: As also because the microlights were too fast and we always had to circle to keep contact to them. And so they finally lost their motivation, refused to follow and turned back to the site where we started. And so we had a lot of such situations throughout the years, but we never gave up.
1: Not everyone would overcome these repeated setbacks. I mean, 13 years of feasibility studies. That's a rare level of commitment. Johannes Fritz knew he shouldn't feel overly hopeful about what they might achieve in a single season's guided migration, even if everything went well to the designated overwintering site. They would likely need to wait 3 years before having any compelling results. This is because juvenile northern bald ibises stay at their first distant destination for 3 years, generally speaking, until they reach full maturity. Only when they're old enough to reproduce do they migrate back to the starting point, the breeding site. The first ibis to make this critical breakthrough, a female named Goya, did so in 2011. Goya's was a brief but extraordinarily significant life, and we'll hear about her next here on the Constant Wonder Podcast. I'm Marcus Smith.
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1: Our guest in this episode is Johannes Fritz. He's director of the Waldrop team, which is rewilding an endangered migratory species known as the northern bald ibis. The bird that made the big breakthrough in this story of rewilding and the reestablishment of a cycle of migration for this species had actually completed her first southerly migration in 2009 as a juvenile. So it was a bit precocious of her to return to the place she had begun her life after an absence of only 2 years. She was not yet sexually mature, but return she did to her birthplace in Bavaria.
0: This was Goya, a female bird which was raised in 2009. It followed the microlights to Tuscany. And in 2011, at the time, we didn't have GPS. So we had site reports in Tuscany, and at a certain time in early spring, the bird disappeared like others, and usually it remained gone.
1: Gone to lunch, apparently. Learning to forage at the wintering site. Maybe posing for avid human birders who frequent this well-known nature preserve, the Laguna di Orbitello. Perhaps taking a selfie or two. And, of course, dodging predators. Basically, getting through bird adolescence.
0: But in this case, I can remember this very well. It's the key milestone of our project. It was late July 2011. I was in Tyrol and I got a phone call from a colleague from Burghausen. This is a city in Bavaria where we aimed to establish a first breeding colony. And he told me, Johannes, there is a bald ibis here sitting in the area where we trained the birds. And it has color rings, and he told me the ring colors, and I knew this is Goya. This is Goya, the bird which disappeared in Tuscany. And so it became clear we have a first bird which returned from Tuscany, a first bird which did what we expected them to do. And so I jumped into the car and drove to

0: house, and that it was indeed Goya, which was there. Yeah.
1: Would she have looked at you and said, I know who that is?
0: Maybe she recognized me, but she was not raised by me. I was not a foster parent, but my colleague Markus Unsel raised her, and he also came there, and yeah, Goya recognized him immediately. Oh, this was a great moment for the project.
1: With her return, Goya had jumped the gun. She was what Johannes Fritz calls a sub-adult bird. He explained to me how this behavior is now known to be not really at all exceptional. Sub-adults will make their first ever return flight a little too late to catch the normal breeding window for mature adults. So we're talking end of July, which means that the turnaround to head south again comes with a very short layover, almost on the heels of having just arrived. The Goya story isn't over after just 2 years of life and a return trip, though, because she is the bird in this rewilding project who was not only the very first to complete forth and back migration, but also the following breeding season and in her third year of life, the first then to achieve successful reproduction outside of a zoo.
0: In 2012, it was the first bird which raised 2 chicks in the wild, together with a male bird, of course. And it became then the first bird which left from Burghausen, followed by the 2 juveniles. This means that this migration tradition enters into the second generation. The migration tradition we started up with our microlites. That stage, it became clear this could be the method to reintroduce this species into the wild. That was really meaningful. It was a big milestone.
1: If you want to remember the name of a famous bird in modern times, you would do well to remember Goya. Remember her as the first migratory breeding northern bald ibis in Europe after what is probably a gap of over 400 years. But a fair and full assessment of her remarkable achievement goes far beyond that one statistic alone. So let's take a closer look at everything she pioneered. Her life began just as it does for any other bird inside an egg, confined within a shell to develop in safety. Then, upon hatching, she remained in confinement under the watchful eye of a supervising foster parent. She successfully bonded with that foster parent, learned to trust and rely on that human enough to fly alongside a microlite several hundred miles to Tuscany. She spent 2 years there before returning, of her own accord and completely unsupervised, back to Bavaria. The following year, after a second migratory round trip, she raised 2 chicks with a partner and headed south again for the third time, guiding those 2 juveniles of hers. She was an independent, rewilded creature who could pass on skills of migration to the next generation. Why should any of this really be so mind-boggling? Well, for one obvious thing, no 3-year-old human could ever do this. And for another, a lost natural cycle had been reestablished that could have been sustainable, at least for these 3 birds, barring any human interference. And that's where this pioneering story takes a tragic twist. After having accompanied her 2 offspring down into Tuscany in 2012, having flown most of the way to the overwintering site at the Laguna di Orbitello, Goya and one of the juveniles were shot. This happened in the region of the ancient port city of Livorno. Usually, with a crime like this, a fairly inconspicuous environmental crime, the perpetrator never gets found out. In the case of Goya and her killed juvenile, however, the poacher was identified and eventually sentenced. It's often tempting to think of conservation projects like this in terms of batches and flocks and multiples of tens, twenties, hundreds, but the individual stories are at the heart of it all, and that's something a poacher is unlikely to appreciate. The The long-term aim of Johannes Fritz and the Waldrop team that he leads is to instigate each year a new wave of migrants, a new batch of hatchlings bred in captivity, renewing this cycle and adding strength in numbers with the hope that they can expand the total ibis count in Europe until such time as the population is large enough to sustain itself.
0: The population has now reached a number of about 260 to 270 birds. Meanwhile, we have 4 breeding colonies. And also since 2012, birds grow up in the wild and they learn the migration route. Last year, we had more than 70 chicks fledged in the wild. So really a big number. And the Leibniz Institute in Berlin did a study modeling on the basis of demographic data of our project. And they came up with a threshold to self-sustainability. And it needs about 350 birds for a self-sustaining migratory population. And so the population is close to self-sustainability in this sense.
1: The Waldrop team has been at the heart of a watershed moment in the story of human-led animal migration, and their conservation efforts with the northern bald ibises have led to one of the very first successes where animals are not only restored in a place where they've gone missing, but where their migratory pattern is also reinstituted as an integral part of this process of rewilding. Of course, it's never been easy for the team, and a story like this can have endless bends and twists. And this one took a major twist, away from Italy towards Spain. Among the unpredictable hurdles that the team confronted was that after initial successes in rewilding and supporting migration, the ibises began departing from Germany too late in the season to make it safely to Tuscany before the onset of cold weather in the Alps. Johannes Fritz and the team knew the danger. Without enough food for the birds in high elevations, they were left with no choice but to recapture ibises and then drive them overland into Italy. At that point, I might have conceded failure for the whole concept and venture. But this team decided to redraw their maps from scratch, establishing a new wintering site in Spain. This new destination would be much further away, but it was also much less daunting terrain to fly over. The Spanish province of Andalusia is on the southern side of the Iberian Peninsula. In 2023, bringing a group of first-time migrants with him, Johannes tested out a brand new flight path, 3 times the distance of the original wintering site in Tuscany. The challenge would be to guide the ibises 1,500 miles, or 2,300 kilometers.
0: We try to fly as straight as possible, but we also have to avoid restricted areas and so on. In particular, we are not allowed to fly through Switzerland. So the first thing we have to do is go a little bit north into Baden-Württemberg and from there directly to France. And then the journey goes more or less straight southwest. So we reach the Mediterranean Sea just on the border between France and Spain. We follow the coastline till Valencia. And from there, we enter onto the countryside and finally end up in Andalusia. That's a journey without significant alpine barriers, so the birds can reach this wintering site also.
1: 42 days in transit with the birds, 3 emergency landings because of strong headwinds that drove them backwards. One of these unplanned landings left them in an olive grove.
0: It was a fenced area. No chance to leave from there again with the planes. No chance for our colleagues with the cars to enter there and give us support and provide water for the birds. So it was a very tricky situation. And then they found the man which owned this area. It's not easy to explain this, of course, you know. The funny thing in this case was that the evening before, he heard about this project on TV. And the next morning, they knock on his door and tell him that exactly this team is now on his entity. So it was really funny and he was totally surprised by it, but at the end, very kind. The next day, we reached the wintering site and there were hundreds of people there, enthusiastic Spanish people there. It was a really big welcome organized by our partners from Andalusia. So this was a highlight, a big highlight for us. Yeah.
1: Does it make a huge impression, a huge splash wherever you go with your birds following you?
0: This is always a big attraction, of course. Usually when we land on new airports, there are many people expecting us, also journalists expecting us to land there. And when we stay at an airfield, people from around come and have a look. It affects the regular traffic at the airfields when we are there because the birds are not used to bigger planes. People should not be close to the aviary. But people are very tolerant usually and very kind, and they limit the air traffic in the time when we stay, or they even close the airfield for some time just because of us. Yeah. Sometimes we have people which say so much money spent for some birds, but the absolute majority of people are very much in favor of it and see a reason. And I think this is something which motivates us.
1: So the 2023 group that your team delivered to Andalusia, around the Alps, into France, down the Mediterranean, that whole route over the coast, over the countryside. If I understand what you've said, this 2023 group is going to hang out there, growing, maturing for a total of 3 years. They should be able to find their way back independent of human support or guidance.
0: Yeah, easily. And usually the back migration is done by each single bird. They migrate on their own, not in groups, but each bird on its own. And they land exactly as a 2,300 kilometer journey, and they land exactly on the location where we had our campsite easily.
1: That's even more remarkable to think that they would do it alone and not in a group.
0: Yeah, really.
1: Of all the miraculous things that we share in episode after episode of Constant Wonder, I think that animal and human sentience and intelligence are often most astounding. And we often push hard here against any temptation we might have to think that intelligence across species is all of one kind. What bumblebees or cuttlefish or ravens can do as sentient creatures, well, it seems infinitely varied, and there is wonder in that variety alone. A northern bald ibis will not impress us by using an external object the way a raven might as a tool. But if you measure these ibises by their navigational skills over vast distances, after a single exposure to the route, without a map, no GPS, not even Google Maps to consult, well, these birds are geniuses. Apparently they do need, however, an attentive, knowledgeable parent or foster parent with some sort of wings to show them the way. Johannes Fritz is founder of the Waldrop team, which aims to reintroduce the northern bald ibises into Europe. This episode was produced by Tenere Taylor, Eric Schultzke, and Mamie Teeples, with sound design by Josh Fouts. Thanks to you for listening. I'm Marcus Smith. Constant Wonder is a production of BYU Radio. We hope you enjoyed this story of humans taking to the skies to help save a migratory endangered species. Well, here on the Constant Wonder podcast, we often present stories from obscure corners of our shared universe with guests who express awe and wonder for our phenomenal natural world. People like this are often willing to do amazing things.
2: And while it takes extraordinary commitment and passion to become a foster parent and go airborne as a companion for juvenile ibises, you might say that it pales compared to donating your own blood to help raise vampire bats. In Season 5, Episode 3 of Constant Wonder, I visited with the Batman of Mexico, Rodrigo Medellin, who is a professor of ecology at the National Autonomous University of Mexico. Here's an excerpt from our conversation. Medellin is explaining how bats got their undeserved spooky reputation, and then he tells of his own childhood fascination with vampire bats.
3: That I really love Dracula, you know, the story is incredible. Bram Stoker is a history buff, and he has this problem that his Dracula, his vampire, has to move very long distances very fast. And he remembers that there was this anecdote in a Gonzalo Fernández de Oviedo's chronicles, and he says, I know what my vampire is going to do. He is going to turn into a bat and then fly long distances and then turn back into a man and then bite the girl. That is the moment, Marcus, when the public image of bats comes crashing down to the ground and everybody starts thinking of them as the envoys of the devil and everything bad and everything filthy and everything ugly, etc. And this is why we're here.
2: Yeah, so what you're telling me is that this whole vampire bat thing, the story of it all, is a concoction that was devised to entertain people.
3: Exactly. Today we know that there is more than 1,400 species of bats in the world. From those 1,400 species, only three feed on blood. And those three live in Latin America. And of course, they're an incredible creation of evolution, you know. How can any animal survive on just blood?
2: Have you ever been bitten?
3: I have never been bitten for food, but I have been bitten for defense.
2: Well, I have to confess here, you don't look very tasty to me.
3: Well, let me tell you, never bitten for food, many times bitten for defense. However, my blood has ended up in the gut of some vampire bats.
2: So then out now with your story of keeping bats right at home.
3: I had a group of vampire bats living in the family bathroom here in Mexico City.
2: With parental permission?
3: With parental permission, I have to say. My parents were the most amazing and patient and understanding human beings on earth. And I had 7 vampire bats living there, flying freely in the bathroom. So I had them because I was studying some behavioral stuff when I was like 15 or 16. And to do that, you have to keep them alive. To do that, I went to the vet school of the University of Mexico and asked my friends there to let me bleed cows from this vein that the cows have down their bellies. And then as the blood comes out, you whip it with your hand in a bucket. That makes fibrin, which is the protein that makes blood coagulate, to collect in little rubber bands that float. You remove those rubber bands and you have perfectly defibrinated, uncoagulating blood. I brought it back to home. I took my mom's ice cube trays from the freezer, removed the ice cubes and replaced it with blood. And then I would thaw 1 little ice cube of blood per vampire per night. But of course, when they land on the blood spills all over the place. So the bathroom looked like a Hitchcock movie, you know. But then I ran out of blood. And my sister was studying medicine at the time. So I asked her to please bleed me a little bit because I needed 5 more days of observations on the vampire bats. So she bled me, we defibrinated the blood, and we fed the vampire bats my own blood.
2: Rodrigo Medellin is a professor of ecology at the National Autonomous University of Mexico. You can find the entire episode featuring him as Season 5, Episode 3 of Constant Wonder.
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15: BBC News with Govinda Gill. Two back-to-back earthquakes have rocked northern Venezuela, flattening buildings and homes in the capital, Caracas, and several states. At least 32 people are dead. Experts say that could well rise to thousands. Venezuela's interim president, Delcy Rodriguez, has declared a state of emergency and addressed the nation on TV.
16: Yo pido a Dios que nos ilumine.
17: I ask God that he may light our path and continue to protect us, and that all of Venezuela receives that protection and the prayers. I ask all the churches of Venezuela, every faith, that we unite in a single prayer for the protection of our people.
15: Our reporter, Daniel Gonzalez-Capa, says that due to Venezuela's weak infrastructure, the government will likely have to rely on foreign support for the rescue operation.
18: Venezuela has been experiencing an economic and political crisis for the last 10 years. Services are doing the best they can, but the country don't seem to have the infrastructure to help people in a massive way. It's very likely the central government will have to rely on some kind of international aid. The United States already said something about this, also Germany. It's very likely the central government will have to rely on this kind of aid.
15: The price of crude oil has fallen to pre-war levels, trading at about $72. During the US and Israeli military conflict with Iran, a barrel of Brent crude cost more than $110 at one stage. The price has fallen rapidly since the US and Iran announced a 60-day ceasefire deal last week. Security has been tightened across Kenya amid calls for nationwide demonstrations to mark the second anniversary of Gen Z anti-government protests. Police have maintained a heavy presence in central Nairobi and other cities, with checkpoints on key roads. Richard Kogoe reports from the capital.
19: The streets of Nairobi are unusually quiet. My morning commute, which normally takes an hour, today took just 20 minutes. Police have restricted traffic into the city center, leaving roads deserted. Traders are not taking chances as most businesses remain closed. Many employers have told their staff to work from home. Some opposition politicians and activists joined families of those killed in the 2024 protests to lay wreaths at Parliament. More than 80 people died and dozens were injured when youth-led demonstrations against proposed tax increases grew into nationwide unrest. There were further deaths during protests to mark the first anniversary last year.
15: Much of Europe is experiencing another day of soaring temperatures. Heat alerts and public health measures are in place in many countries. MPs in France, where more than three quarters of the mainland is on a maximum alert, have accused the government of not taking enough step for extreme heat. World News from the BBC.
11: 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Stories bring us together, and we hope the stories on the show will spark memories and thoughts that you can share with the people you love. I'm your host, Sam Payne, and I'm thinking these days about looking forward with optimism and hope to what might come. Maybe you're thinking about that too. There are times that feel like times for setting goals, and times that feel like times for righting wrongs, and times that feel like times for bridging divides or of making friends of enemies, and sometimes feel like good times to do all of that. And as we move forward together, I've been looking forward with hope and optimism to what might come. And what will that be? Well, you never know. But as I think about how I might face it, I look at the character at the center of our first story. He's a bear who, on the evening of a full moon, decides to throw a party for his friends. Recorded live in the Appleseed studio, here's Bill Harley with a story called Bear's Party.
4: Once a month, Bear couldn't sleep. He couldn't sleep because there was a full moon shone down through his picture window right on his bed. But on the night of the full moon, Bear didn't want to sleep. What he wanted to do was have a party, invite his friends, dance all night long. So he said,
9: I'm going to have a party. I'm going to invite my friends. And we're going to dance all night.
4: Oh. He told his brother. His brother said, stupid, stupid, stupid, stupid, stupid, stupid, stupid. It'll never work. A lot of animals won't even come. Forget it. But Bear, he shrugged his shaggy shoulders and he said,
9: you never know what might happen.
4: He went ahead and planned his party anyway. He swept the clearing in front of his house. He planned what kind of snacks he was going to serve. And he made these invitations to take to his friends, and as he took the invitations to his friends, he made up a song he decided he was going to sing the night of his party. And get everybody to sing, it's going to go like this.

0: plague. But everywhere he went, animals told him it wasn't going to work. Coyote said, no way! A lot of animals won't come, so it won't work. My dogs, my cousins and dogs sleep all night. Forget it. Bear shrugged his shaggy shoulders and said, you never know what might happen. He told his best friend, the moose. She said, noble idea, Bear, but I don't believe it will work, so I shall not be in attendance. He told the birds. They said they had to get up early the next morning. He told the bugs. They told him to bug off. Everybody, everywhere he went, he said, it's not going to work.
1: Bear said, you never know.
0: He told the porcupine. The porcupine said, what's a party? He got home. His brother said, I told you it's not going to work. But Bear shrugged his shaggy shoulders and said,
1: you never know what might happen.
0: And he went ahead and planned his party. He swept the clearing. He prepared the food. He took a nap that afternoon so he could stay up late. And then finally, the evening of his party came. He had an early meal, and he sat on the front steps waiting for his friends to come. The sun sank low and then set, and the sky grew dark, and the stars came out one by one, and then the moon began to rise, and his friends didn't come, and it rose higher and higher in the sky, and his friends didn't come, and he waited, and his friends didn't come. And he said,
1: they're late. The party will just have to start without them.
0: Went out in the middle of the clearing, stood very straight, very tall. He said,
1: let the party begin. Huh.
0: And he began to shuffle his feet and sing.

get juicy. Right beneath them underground, the Fox family was trying to get their kids to bed. It was 15 minutes past their bedtime, and Dad Fox was beginning to lose it just a little bit. He had them in their bedroom. He was armed with pajamas. Rather strange anthropomorphism for this, but... just about had them cornered when all of a sudden the ground above him began to rumble and this muted sound came down through the earth. He said, what's that noise? His kid said, we'll go look. He said, no. But it was too late. They were through his legs, out the front, out the door. He ran up the steps. He said, ugh, all I want is 15 minutes to myself. Is that too much to ask? He ran up the steps, flung open the door, and looked at all his kids dancing around in the clearing with Bear singing, come on out and play with me. Come on out now. He said, look at that dumb bear. No one came to his party, and he's still having it. He's trying to figure out how to get his kids back downstairs when who should come into the clearing, but da, da, da, da, da, da, da, da, da. Forget it. That's an expensive wolf right there. Okay. The wolf. Wolf came over. He said, hey, Fox, man, what are you doing here? He said, I'm not here. But his tail was moving back and forth, timing the music. Wolf said, I forgot about this party. And they sat there watching as more and more animals began to show up. And bears kept dancing and singing. Come on out and play with you. And just at that moment, into the clearing came his best friend, the moose. She said, what's going on? He said, it's my party. Did you forget? He said, I didn't forget. I just didn't remember. Since I'm here, would you like some help? He said, yeah, I need somebody on the bottom. And so the moose began to do this part. And you guys over here, on the left side of the radio, okay? Okay, you're the moose section, all right? You can be your favorite bass player, Sting or Charles Mingus or Jack Bruce or I don't know. Your part goes like this.

Man, it was a swinging party. Mormon. Okay, great. Fine. Let me tell the story with you. Rabbit showed up with the vegetable plate from a nearby garden. The birds had been in the trees trying to sleep. A quartet of sparrows flew down to a branch right above Bear's head. They said, "Oh, Bear, we're here. What do you want?" And he said, "I need some backup singers." And the birds, and you guys right here in the middle, okay. Birds, the horn section went like this.

see. Man, it was a swinging party. Animals. Okay, fine. Great. Science. All right. Just let me tell the story, will you? Losing control here. Animals never met, speaking for the first time. The crickets and their compatriots had been in a nearby field. They hopped into the clearing and he said, "What do you want?" He said, "I need somebody on the backbeat, on the rhythm." Duke Ellington said, "Don't clap on the one and the three. It's too aggressive. So you guys over here, you're the drum section, the rhythm. So your part goes like this." Horns. Ah!

see. Okay. Okay, okay, all right, fine, fine, right, okay. Finally, the last animal of all came into the clearing. Quite unaware, waddled over to where Bear was, said, "Hey, Bear, how'd you get such a swinging party?" Bear said, "I don't know, but because of the moon." The porcupine, who never looked up in the sky, had no idea what he was talking about, said, "Moon, what's a moon?" Bear said, "The moon, everybody stop, look, stop, everybody stop," and everybody stopped. He said, "Look up at the moon." There it was. It's like it was hanging in the top branch of the tallest tree, shining down on all of them. And I don't care what scientists say, some nights it's bigger. And he called up and he said, "Hey, moon! It's a nice night you picked to come out. It's not so dark like some other nights." And the moon turned her face towards the earth and said, "Nice night for a party, Bear." The animal's eyes opened wide. Their jaws dropped. They said, "Bear, that's impossible. That couldn't have happened. The moon has never spoken before. It couldn't have happened." And Bear, he shrugged his shaggy shoulders and said, "You never know what might happen." And the moose said, "Precisely. You may keep it up. One, two, you know what to do." Boom, boom, boom, boom, boom, boom, boom.

0: That was Bill Harley with Bear's Party. Maybe that story got your toes tapping or your hands clapping. Maybe you sang along. And maybe you didn't know you'd be doing that when you first tuned in. But as Bear says so well with a shake of his shaggy shoulders, you never know what might happen. Have you ever had a you-never-know-what-might-happen experience? Bill's story reminds me of the third birthday of my little brother, Dave, long ago when we were kids. We loaded up the family car, and we drove out of our small town and up into the beautiful canyon near our house. And our plan was to hike the long, steep trail to Timpanogos Cave, a national monument up in that beautiful canyon. And we were going to take the ranger-guided tour through the deep and winding caverns of that cave, filled with stalactites and stalagmites and mysteriously dripping water and marvelous stories. That was the way we were going to celebrate Dave's birthday. Dave wore a little yellow construction paper crown with the number 3 written on it in glitter, set in Elmer's glue. And he rode on my dad's shoulders as we walked into the ranger station to buy our tickets for the cave tour. And though the sky was clear, they told us it looked like rain, and that if we hiked the long trail to the cave and there was a storm, the ranger up there might tell us that the cave was closed to tours. But we decided to take the risk. After all, the trail was beautiful, cave or no cave, and it wasn't raining yet, and you never know what might happen. We started hiking. Well, by the time we got to the cave, it had started to rain like crazy. In fact, we were all soaked to the bone by the time we reached the end of the trail and saw the ranger at the cave entrance. Dave's yellow construction paper crown was plastered to his hair in a wet mess, and we were cold and shivering, all of us. And the ranger took us into his little ranger shack next to the cave, and he gathered us around his little heater in there and wrapped wool blankets around our shoulders. We all thought that was cool to be there in the ranger shack where regular people didn't usually get to go. And then the ranger told us that the electric lights that usually lit the cave for tours had gone out in a storm. So we gave up on touring the cave, but the hike had been an adventure, and sitting here wearing the ranger's blankets was an adventure, and we'd been out in kind of an exciting storm. It had for us been kind of a cool birthday celebration. And then the ranger, learning that it was a birthday celebration, said, "How would you like to go through the cave anyway?" He rummaged in a drawer for some flashlights, and he handed a flashlight to my dad, and he handed a flashlight to my mom, and he handed each of us kids a glow stick. And that's how we went through the cave. It was an amazing tour. We saw Timpanogos Cave like almost no one ever does, and we felt like the cave's first explorers might have felt. After the tour, we said goodbye to the ranger, and we walked back down the trail. It had stopped raining. After a few minutes, the ranger caught up to us, and he told us that after we had all left the cave, he had packed up his things and locked up the big doors, and as he did that, all the electric lights had come back on. And that made us feel great, as though the universe had given my brother a super cool birthday gift just for him, a special trip through Timpanogos Cave by flashlight and glow stick, a tour like hardly anybody ever got before turning the electric lights back on for everybody else. The storm, the wet clothes, the absence of electric light in the cave, we never would have hoped for those things as we left the house that morning to visit the cave. But those things are what make the memory of that birthday celebration special for all of us. As things unfold from here, from this present time, there will be storms and cold and periods of darkness. But boy, it'll be an adventure, won't it? And we'll get through it best as we get through it together. And that's where Bill's story took me. Where did it take you? And who will you take along? We're so happy to have you join us today. Our final story we'd like to share with you comes to us from Lynn Ford. She tells a story about a time before there were stories to tell, a folk tale in which a diligent mother goes on a journey to find a story to share with her children. Here's Lynn with a story called How Some Stories Came to Be.
1: As I researched stories from my family, I found one that touched my heart. It's one of those stories from the once upon a times when the animals could talk like people. It is of the Zulu storytelling tradition. In those long ago times, there was a good woman by the name of Manzandaba, and her husband's name was Zenzele. And they loved one another, and they loved all their children, and they taught their children to help them work in the garden. They taught their children how to help them in the house. Zenzele was a wonderful woodsman, and he could make fine sculptures from wood. And Manzandaba, she would sing all day long, and the children loved it. But the children were children. And so they did what children would do. Mama, mama, mama, mama, mama, mama, mama. And she'd answer whatever question they were asking, or she'd tell them, go talk to your father. And when they'd get to their father, Baba, Baba, Baba, Baba, Baba, Baba, Baba, Baba, go help your mother. One day, one of the children came to Manzandaba and asked for something that she had not expected, and she did not know how to answer, and she knew not to send that child to her husband, for Zenzele would have no answer either. That child asked, Mama, can you tell us a story? And Manzandaba thought about it, and she said, Child, we have no stories. For in those days, human stories had not yet been invented. But the child said, But Mama, we want a story. Mama, we want a story. Mama, we want a story. Mama, we want a story. And when Zenzele heard that, he said, Please go find them story. I will take care of the children. I will take care of the house. I will take care of the garden. I will take care of everything. If you can please just bring them stories. So Manzandaba embraced each one of them. And she walked away from her home, and she walked through the village asking people if they could give her a story. But people didn't know what she was talking about. She walked out of the village, and she made her way across the field, and she saw a little rabbit, and she asked the rabbit for a story. Now, this was a mother rabbit, and the mother rabbit said, I can't give the two-legged stories. We have stories, but they are ours. You have to find your own. She walked farther, and she met a lioness. And even though she was afraid, she asked the lioness for a story. And the lioness said, You are safe because you are a mother as I am. But I am sorry. I have no stories to give you. We only have our stories. She walked away from the lioness, and there was a grandmother elephant. And she said, Oh, grandmother elephant, you are so wise. Can you please give me stories for my children? And grandmother elephant lifted her trunk. No. I have stories for my grandchildren, woman, but I have no stories for you. But I have a friend who might be able to help. And she lifted her trunk again, and it made that sound, and down flew a mother eagle. And the elephant explained to her what the woman needed, and the eagle said to Manzandaba, Climb upon my back, and I will take you to a place where someone may be able to help if you have the courage to be with them. Well, Manzandaba got on that eagle's back, and up into the air they soared, and they landed next to the ocean. And Manzandaba stepped off the eagle's back, and the eagle called out a high, screeching kind of call, and up from the waters rose a sea turtle. A huge sea turtle. And the eagle explained what the need was, and the sea turtle said, "Woman, climb on my back." Well, Manzandaba climbed on the sea turtle's back and held on for dear life, and the sea turtle went right down into the ocean, farther and farther down, but Manzandaba was safe, for the sea turtle had blown a bubble that surrounded them both so that Manzandaba could breathe. When they reached the bottom of the ocean, there was the king. There was the queen. They ruled the waters. And they asked Manzandaba what she needed. She said, "I was sent to see if you could help me get stories for my children. We need stories for them. We have no stories." And the king kind of scratched his head. But the queen, a mother, said, "Well, perhaps I can give you something that might help you with story if you bring something to us. You see, we know the stories of the waters, but we cannot come out on the land, and we are very curious about you two-legged folks up there. So if you can bring a story back to us, I will give you something that might help you to create story." Well, back up through the waters went Manzandaba on the back of that sea turtle in a great bubble. And when they came out on the land, Manzandaba stepped off the sea turtle, said thank you, went all the way back to her home. And when she got there, her husband was so happy to see her. "Baba, Baba, Baba, Baba, Baba, Baba, Baba." He was twitching. He said, "Oh, good, Manzandaba, you have brought stories." She said, "Not yet. I need to carry stories of the two-leggeds, us, back to the rulers of the waters." Well, Zenzele thought about that, and he got a large plank of wood, and he asked Manzandaba to tell him everything that happened from the time she left their home looking for story. And as she spoke, he began to carve, and there upon the wood were the children, Manzandaba, Zenzele. There was Manzandaba walking through the village, talking to people. There was the mother rabbit, and the lioness, and grandmother elephant, and a great eagle, and a sea turtle, and a trip down beneath the waters. When he had finished, Manzandaba looked at it and she said, "Oh, I hope this will work." And Zenzele helped her to tie it upon her back. She embraced everyone in the family and back she went to the edge of the ocean where that sea turtle was waiting for her. And she was tired and sore, and her back was hunched with the weight of that story that she carried upon her back. But she got on the turtle's back. Down in a bubble of air she went, and she held out that piece of wood. The king reached right through the bubble and took that piece of wood from her. He said, "Thank you," and he looked at it. And he and the queen of the waters not only saw the stories, they could feel the stories written on the wood. Oh, they were so happy. The queen of the waters reached down beside her feet and lifted up a seashell. She gave it to Manzandaba. She said, "When you get home, put this against your ear. Close your eyes and you will find story." And Manzandaba said, "Thank you." And up she went, and she thanked the sea turtle again, and she went back home. Now her children were sitting on the ground, and there was a stool waiting for her. And the people of the village had come to listen because she was bringing something new, story. And Manzandaba sat upon that stool, and she placed the seashell against her ear, and she closed her eyes. And she imagined And she began. Kwesuka sukela. Once upon a time. And some say that is how stories came to be.
0: That was Lynn Ford with How Some Stories Came to Be. Can you remember a time when the unexpected happened and wound up being memorable? 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Can you remember a time when you looked forward to something with optimism and hope? I bet you've got some stories. We hope you'll share them with the people you love. In fact, we hope you'll share the stories with us. 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
0: 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Next up, get ready to hear from the award-winning storytellers and musicians Barry Marshall and Jerry Burns. Together, they're known as the Story Crafters. Based in New York, this dynamic duo has been telling all kinds

0: Ever, ever, ever, ever sip their water from the shimmering, glimmering lake.
1: You see, because down at the bottom of the shimmering, glimmering lake was where the Naga slept. The Naga was a pretty nasty serpent with razor-sharp teeth. And as long as the Naga stayed asleep down there, everybody figured that they were all right. But if the Naga ever woke up, if someone disturbed the surface of the shimmering, glimmering lake, if they drank from it or threw something in, if that Naga woke up, that Naga was so mean and so nasty. It was said that the Naga would swim up out of that lake, find you, lean over you, open its mouth, open its other mouth, if it had one, because sometimes they do. And with its razor sharp teeth, the Naga would eat you up.
0: So you can understand why the animals never, ever, ever sipped their water from the shimmering, glimmering lake. Instead, they climbed high up a sloping hill. And over the top of that hill, there was a watering hole. And that's where they could safely drink their water. Only there was another problem up there.
1: There was a frog living in that watering hole. And the frog that lived in that watering hole was so jealous of one of the animals that came to drink there.
0: And that animal was Rabbit. Every single morning, Rabbit would hop up that sloping hill. She'd cross over the grassy bank and down a muddy shore. Then she'd sip her water there, turn back up and cross the muddy shore and sit on the grassy bank, licking clean her fair brown fur.
1: And then, one by one by one, all of the other animals would go to that watering hole to drink. But when they got there, they would see Rabbit sitting on the other side. And that rabbit was so lovely to look at that one by one by one, those animals would stop and stare at Rabbit.
0: And then Frog would poke his head out of the watering hole, and he'd stare at Rabbit, too.
1: Yeah, but Frog didn't think Rabbit was particularly lovely to look at. No, Frog was so jealous of that rabbit. Frog would say things like,
2: all the other animals do all the time is stare at Rabbit. They never look at me, no. Frog, no, all they do all the time is stare at Rabbit. They never listen to me singing my beautiful frog songs, no. All they do all the time is stare at Rabbit. If I could just think of some way to scare that rabbit away, then maybe they'd look at me instead.
1: So the frog thought about that, and he thought about that, and he thought... then the frog got an idea. So early one morning, before the sun had come up in the sky, the frog jumped up out of that watering hole. He dug a hole in the mud. He jumped down into that hole. He covered himself with the mud, and then the frog just waited there.
0: And just then, Rabbit hopped up that sloping hill, crossed over the grassy bank and down the muddy shore. She sipped her water there, crossed back up the muddy shore, and sat on the grassy bank, licking clean her fair brown fur.
1: And the frog jumped up, and the frog scared Rabbit.
0: And just like some of you jumped, the rabbit jumped. She turned, and she started jumping and hopping down the side of that sloping hill. But you know how it is when you're running down a hill. It's difficult. And Rabbit tripped over a little stone, and she tumbled down, bump, into a pumpkin growing in a field on the side of the hill.
1: But the pumpkin that was in that field, it was big and it was ripe. And when the rabbit bumped into the pumpkin broke free from its vine and the pumpkin started to roll. The pumpkin rolled down that hill until the pumpkin went bump up against a big, huge boulder.
0: Now, sitting on top of that boulder...

0: was a little red bird called a pheasant. And when that pumpkin bumped into the boulder, the little pheasant was bumped up into the air. And now here's a secret about pheasants. They don't fly very well. So that poor little pheasant fell down, bump, into a bamboo bush.
1: But the bamboo in the bush, it wasn't very strong. And so when the pheasant landed in the bamboo bush, a piece of that bamboo broke, and the bamboo fell down through the air until it landed, bump, on the back of a pig.
0: Now that pig was busy having his breakfast. Crispy, crunchy, cold cucumber. Ooh, it was his favorite. But when that piece of bamboo landed on his back, he was startled. And so he dropped that crispy, crunchy, cold cucumber down, splash, into the shimmering, glimmering lake.
1: The Naga woke up. It opened one big, red, bloodshot Naga eye. It opened another big, red, bloodshot Naga eye. It opened another big, red, bloodshot Naga eye. It looked up to the surface of the shimmering, glimmering lake, and the Naga saw a cucumber floating up there. And the Naga swam to the surface of the lake. The Naga swam over to the cucumber. The Naga leaned over the cucumber. And the Naga said, "I'm going to eat you up." Everybody say that with me. I'm going to eat you up.
0: But the cucumber held its ground and said, "It's not my fault." Let's all do that together.
2: It's not my fault.
0: I was being eaten for breakfast by Wild Pig. When Wild Pig was so clumsy that he dropped me splash into the lake. Now, if you want real justice, which means if you want things to be really fair, you're going to have to eat Wild Pig up.
1: Well, the Naga went to look for the Wild Pig. The Wild Pig was sitting right next to the lake, so the Naga leaned over Wild Pig, and the Naga said, "I'm going to eat you up."
0: And Wild Pig held his ground and said, in a very piggish sort of voice,
2: "It's not my fault.
0: I was trying to have a nice, peaceful breakfast. Crispy, crunchy cucumber. Oh, my favorite. When a piece of bamboo fell from the sky and scared me. Now, if you want real justice, you're going to have to eat bamboo up."
1: Well, the bamboo was lying on the ground next to the pig, so the Naga leaned over the bamboo, and the Naga said,
2: "I'm going to eat you up."
0: But bamboo held its ground and said,
2: "It's not my fault.
0: I was growing out over the water, as bamboo bushes like to do, when a bird, a little pheasant, fell from the sky and snapped me in two. Now, if you want real justice, you're going to have to eat pheasant."
1: Well, the pheasant was still sitting in the bamboo bush, so the Naga leaned over pheasant, and the Naga said,
2: "I'm going to eat you up."
0: And pheasant held its ground and said,
3: "It's not my fault.
0: I was sitting on a boulder. I was looking around for my food when pumpkin rolled into the boulder and bumped me off. And now if you want a real justice, you're going to have to eat, who?
4: Pumpkin.
0: That's right! Pumpkin up!
1: Well, the pumpkin was still leaning up against the boulder, so the Naga leaned over the pumpkin, and the Naga said,
2: I'm going to eat you up!
0: But pumpkin held his ground and said,
5: It's not my fault.
0: I was growing in a field on the side of the hill, sunning myself to get ripe, when Rabbit came along and bumped me off my vine. Now, if you want real justice, you're going to have to eat
6: Rabbit up.
1: Well, there you go. So the rabbit was sitting in the pumpkin patch. The Naga leaned over the rabbit, and the Naga said,
2: I'm going to eat you.
0: But Rabbit held her ground and said,
3: it's not my fault.
0: I was sitting on the grassy bank, licking clean my fair brown fur, when a terrible monster came and scared me. Because you remember, Rabbit didn't know that it was Frog that scared her. Rabbit thought it was the world's most horrible monster. So if you want real justice, you're going to have to eat the terrible monster up.
1: So Naga went to look for the terrible monster.
2: Wait a minute. Now there are no terrible monsters around here but me, the Naga. And I was asleep at the bottom of the lake.
1: So the Naga went back to Rabbit. The Naga leaned over Rabbit closer than ever before. The Naga opened his mouth, and his razor-sharp teeth were only inches from Rabbit's back, and the Naga said,
2: I really am going to eat you up.
0: And Rabbit was so scared. She couldn't move. She was frozen in place. The best she could do was flatten her ears against her head so that they wouldn't be between Naga's razor-sharp teeth.
1: And all of the other animals in the forest, they covered their eyes with their hands. They couldn't stand to watch what was about to happen to poor Rabbit. Even Frog, up at the watering hole, he was sitting there with his hands over his eyes. He felt terrible. He was thinking to himself, oh, I only meant to scare Rabbit away. I never meant to wake up a nasty serpent.
0: Oh. And Rabbit still couldn't move. She was frozen in place, and her little heart was beating inside her chest. It was beating faster and faster and faster, and the Naga's razor-sharp teeth were getting closer and closer and closer and closer, and all the beating inside that little rabbit's chest, it had to be expressed somehow. And so before that little rabbit knew it, her nose started to twitch. It started to move from side to side, and then it moved faster and faster and faster.
2: Wait.
1: The Naga had never seen a rabbit's nose twitch before. It was kind of cute. So the Naga smiled. And the Naga had never smiled before. And it was kind of funny. So the Naga laughed. And the Naga had never laughed before. So the Naga laughed some more. And some more. He laughed so much he forgot all about eating Rabbit. He forgot all about eating anybody. The Naga walked back down to the shimmering, glimmering lake, and he was laughing the whole way. He swam back down into the lake, and he was giggling the whole way down. And the whole time he was swimming down, these little bubbles were coming up to the surface of the lake. And every time one of those bubbles popped, it went... Well, the Naga got all the way down to the bottom of the lake, and the Naga laughed himself back to sleep.
0: And ever since that day, rabbits all around the world have noses that twitch. That's right. And the people of Burma have a story that they tell whenever someone is feeling jealous of someone else. You see, they learned a long time ago that jealousy has a tendency to wake up a terrible, nasty serpent who just might say,
2: I'm going to eat you up.
0: And so when the people of Burma are feeling jealous, they know that they can feel better when they remember to laugh and smile.

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5: Thanks for joining us for an hour of storytelling today. Before the break, we heard the tale, The Naga, told by the storytellers and musicians Barry Marshall and Jerry Burns, together known as the Story Crafters. One more story for you today. This one's performed by yet another New York storyteller. It's called How the Birds Got Their Feathers. It's told by the wonderful writer and storyteller, Joseph Bruschak. Here's Joseph.

0: hey yo, way, hey yo, way, hey yo. Long ago, back when the world was new, the birds had no feathers. It was difficult for them in those days. When the sun shone down bright, they were too hot. When the wind blew and the seasons turned to the long white time, they were cold and they shivered in the forest. And so it was that the Creator took pity on them and sent down a message to them in a dream. All the birds gathered together in council to discuss the dream they had all had, because that dream was a message from the Creator, and that message was this. If they would gather together in council and appoint one bird to be their messenger, that bird could go to the skyland and bring back clothing for all the birds. The eagle, who was the chief, sat on the council rock, and the discussion began. Who could fly high into the skyland that long distance to bring back clothing for the birds? Everyone wanted to go, but some of the birds were too small. Their wings were too weak. The great eagle could fly the highest of all, but as the chief of the birds, he had to stay with his people. So finally it was decided that Buzzard, with his long, strong wings, would be the one to fly and take the message to the Creator that they were ready to accept that gift of clothing. Buzzard began to fly. He flew and he flew through the sky. He flew for so long that he became hungry. He had forgotten to eat before he left on his journey. He looked down, and there by the side of the lake, he saw some rotten fish. He was so hungry, he flew down and he ate those rotten fish. And then, feeling better, he began to fly again. He flew higher and higher up toward the skyland. Higher and higher he went, so high that the heat of the sun shone down on his bald head. It was difficult for Buzzard to continue. That heat was so great, it burned the top of his head. But he was determined to carry the message of all the birds up to the skyland, to the Creator. And so he continued. Up and up he flew until at last he came to the skyland where the Creator waited. "Buzzard," Creator said, "you have done well. You have been brave and determined. You have carried the message of your people to me. I see that you wish to receive this gift from me of clothing, and so the birds will have clothes, and you will take it back to them. But, Buzzard, since you were the messenger, and you were so determined and brave, I will give you the first choice of what clothing you will have to wear." And then Creator took Buzzard to a place where there were hung many suits of clothing, all of them made of beautiful feathers. Buzzard looked around. As the messenger for all the birds, he would have to pick the very best suit of all. And so, as he looked, Creator came to him and said, "Now, Buzzard, you must remember this. Any one of these suits of feathers will fit you when you put it on. If you do not like it, simply take it off, and it will go to another bird. But remember, once you have tried it on and taken it off, it can never be yours again." Buzzard understood, and he began to look. Now there was a beautiful suit with red feathers. He tried it on. It had a little black mask on it. It was very bright and nice, but only red, that was not enough. So he took that suit off, and it went to the cardinal. Now there was another suit with a gray back and a red vest and some black on it, a little bit of white. He tried that on. Not quite showy enough. That one went to Robin. There was a yellow and black suit. This too was nice, but the messenger of all the birds must have many colors in his suit of feathers, and so Buzzard took that suit off too, and it went to Goldfinch. One by one, Buzzard tried on one suit of feathers after another. The Creator patiently waited and watched. Until finally, Buzzard tried on a suit that was so tight it didn't cover his legs. It left his bald, red, sunburned head bare. And the feathers were brown and dirty. And Buzzard looked at himself, and Buzzard was not pleased. "Ugh," he said, "this suit is the worst of them all." And the Creator said, "Buzzard, it is the last of all the suits. It has to be yours." So it came to be that from that day on, Buzzard wore that suit of dirty feathers. And ever since then, too, because he stopped to eat those rotten fish on his journey, Buzzard has had an appetite for things which are long dead. But still, when he flies high in the sky with his wings spread up there close to the skyland, you may remember that he was the messenger for all the birds. And despite his dirty suit of feathers, he still has reason to be proud. And that is how that story goes. Ho, hey.
1: That was the storyteller Joseph Bruschak with the tale, How the Birds Got Their Feathers. We've loved having you with us for an hour of storytelling. And after what you heard today, we hope you feel inspired to share some stories of your own with the people you love. I'm your host, Sam Payne, and we'll see you next time.
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8: BBC News with Govinda Gill. Two massive back-to-back earthquakes have rocked northern Venezuela, flattening buildings and homes in the capital, Caracas, and across several states. At least 164 people have died, but experts say that could well rise to thousands. Venezuela's interim president, Delcy Rodriguez, has declared a state of emergency and addressed the nation on TV.
9: Yo les pido que actuemos en unión nacional.
10: I ask you to act in national unity, with calm, in the knowledge that together we will overcome this tragedy, a tragedy that has left many Venezuelans in mourning today.
8: Eyewitnesses describe the terror of walls cracking around them and people flooding into the streets screaming. Luis Hernandez is a journalist in Caracas.
11: The movement was terribly horrifying, and in the 48 years of life that I have, is the first time that I felt such a strong movement in the apartment. Everything was shaking. There was no safe place to be. In Caracas, there are a lot of buildings that fell down completely. People that are buried in the structures, and the government is trying to get them out as soon as they can. But due to the whole difficulties that we have with the crisis that is economic crisis that is going on in the country right now, it's very difficult for us to assess the damage.
8: Several countries, including the United States, China and India, have pledged to help Venezuela with rescue operations. The European Union said it had activated its satellite surveillance system to support recovery efforts. Spain and France are among the countries offering to send rescue workers. The price of crude oil has fallen to pre-war levels, trading at about $72. During the US and Israeli military conflict with Iran, a barrel of Brent crude cost more than $110 at one stage. The price has fallen rapidly since the US and Iran announced a 60-day ceasefire deal last week. Oil tankers, which were stuck in the Strait of Hormuz, are now moving again. But our Asia business correspondent Saranjana Tiwari says challenges remain.
12: It will take some time. There will be some maintenance involved to be able to get the oil supplies flowing completely and globally as well. And then there is an issue of things like storage and how much countries have actually adapted to what's been happening over the past few months. Some countries will have found new markets for their oil supply. It might not be coming from the Strait of Hormuz anyway.
8: Much of Europe is experiencing another day of soaring temperatures. Heat alerts and public health measures are in place in many countries. MPs in France, where more than three quarters of the mainland is on a maximum alert, have accused the government of not taking enough steps to prepare for the extreme heat. World News from the BBC.
1: Today on In Good Faith, we're having our annual roundup of our favorite episodes and some of our favorite guests for the year, for 2023. So we've gathered together the full In Good Faith production team. We've got our senior producer, Heather Bigley.
13: Hello, good morning.
1: Also with me is Leah King.
14: Hi, glad to be here.
1: Ashton Rowan.
15: Good morning, everyone.
1: And Katarina Martinich.
16: Hi, Steve. How are you?
1: I'm doing great. Thank you very much. So we work a lot together, but usually in smaller groups or separated at computers. But here's our chance to look back on the episodes that we've done for 2023, which were on a lot of different subjects and went some new directions we haven't taken in good faith before. So it's been exciting to have everybody bring a couple of audio clips and to think through what really impressed them. And anything else you want to say, Heather, about this look back?
16: Well, I think it's important to say we went to another country for only 12 days, but we managed to get 10 episodes out of it. And that was a big deal. That was a big experiment for us. We're hoping to do experiments like that. We also moved to an hour-long episode every week. So that's also big with our little team,
1: right?
16: That we were able to pull that off. We've also got all kinds of things happening on YouTube, and the folks that are sitting at the table are often in charge of things like our Instagram accounts and our YouTube accounts and doing all that kind of work. That's very, very necessary in today's podcasting landscape. So a big shout out to all of them, Leah, Ashton, and Katarina, for all the work they do with video and with just stalking people on the internet. Ashton looking up people's genealogies and Leah's messaging people on all the platforms to try to get them to pay attention to us. So we really appreciate everything they do.
1: Well, we'll just go ahead and launch in. But first, Leah, we're going to start with you.
14: Okay.
1: And one of the guests that you picked out. But first, tell us what you do for In Good Faith.
14: I do the social media for In Good Faith. So I run the Twitter, Instagram, Facebook, YouTube, Shorts, and TikTok.
1: Which is really great because sometimes we see you with a microphone roving around on campus asking people interesting questions. And then other times you're just creating some fun video moments that will clue people in to what the podcast is.
16: Yeah. And you've also got to go to Chicago as part of our marketing team and yep. Be there. That was really great.
13: Yeah, I would add this year we went to the Parliament of the World's Religions, both having a booth there, but also we applied to present, and we were granted the chance to present in one of the sessions on interfaith community action, which was a great chance to meet some amazing folks. And we have even had episodes and have upcoming episodes using interviews from those folks. So, Leah, who did you pick out as a memorable guest?
14: First, I have Mara Menzies from the Ritual episode, and she'll talk about honoring her heritage and the power of story.
15: I come from amazing people, yes. I mean, my grandfather was a real feminist, and then my grandmother was just such a brave and courageous woman, and I feel it's really important that we do find out stories about who we come from. And if there's something there we don't like, well, we are not them. You know, now is our chance to change the story. And if it's something that is really good and positive, then let us, you know, honor that and carry it on. So, and, you know, I really think that people need to understand the power of story and the value of story, because whatever situation we're in, stories are the things that give us the tools to get us out of any difficult situations.
14: Yeah, so I loved her interview because, first of all, she was just such a captivating speaker, and you just want to listen to everything she has to say. But also, it reminded me of a TED Talk called The Danger of a Single Story, which is super interesting, and I think a lot of people know it. And I think it encapsulates a lot of what we do here at In Good Faith, talking about everyone's stories and the power of different beliefs and listening to everyone. And so that's why I really liked her interview and the Ritual episode.
16: I love this idea of looking backwards and finding the stories that inspire us, but also acknowledging, hey, everything wasn't, you know, 100% with what my family did, and it's okay, right? I think sometimes we have these ideas that if we don't like celebrate everything that our ancestors did or the people we come from did, that somehow we're disavowing them or we're, you know, walking away from the good things they did. And that's not true at all. And I think for a lot of us, it's actually really freeing to say, yeah, my grandmother shot her husband, and that's probably the craziest thing you'll ever hear from Heather Bigley about her family. But that didn't mean my grandmother wasn't a woman who was trying really hard at other parts of her life to be a God-fearing woman and to raise us all up in the way that we wanted to go. So I love that from Mara.
14: Yeah.
13: And the fact that she's a storyteller, I mean, she does have gifts, like you mentioned. She's fascinating to listen to. But hearing stories from any of our guests just opens my mind to how people live and how I might even choose to live. Like, it gives me new possibilities of other ways of thinking of things or dealing with situations that is really inspiring to me.
17: I also love this idea about stories on a faith level and the way that books of scripture across all different religions are so full of stories that teach us about their own families and their own experiences, and they teach us about God and faith and belief. And I just think that stories are very powerful in that way, and Mara really touches on that.
13: Ashton, you were introduced as our staff stalker, but I think the actual function is more, I think research is probably a better term. Talk to me about what you do for the team.
17: Yes, I prefer to call my stalking research, but I do contribute a lot of research to the show. I help research guests and schedule them for our interviews. I also do a lot of transcribing for our episodes and making sure that we get that content out in a transcription.
13: Great. And who's one of the guests you pulled?
17: The first guest I want to talk about is Reverend Ben Perry from episode 155. In this episode, I got hired this year, and when I was first getting interviewed and starting to apply, I listened to this episode, and it's the one that really got me excited about the job and excited about the show, because I just really loved what Ben Perry had to say. He gave an interview about his book that was published this year that's called Cry Baby, Why Our Tears Matter. And he talks about this concept of crying and how crying connects us to other people and connects us to God. And he tells this really interesting story that really struck me about how when he was in seminary as a college-age student, he had this experience where they were talking about crying and vulnerability, and he realized that he hadn't cried in over a decade, since he had just become so closed off to emotion because of experiences he had had as a child. And after that, he decided that he was going to make himself cry every day just so that he could feel something, so that he could get in touch with his emotions and get in better touch with God and others around him. And after he tells that story, he gives this really interesting bite that I really liked about how this vulnerability can connect us to God and connect us to others.
18: When I started feeling again, it added a dimension to my prayer life, to the hymns of praise that I would sing, that made me feel that relationship with God in a different kind of way. I had an intellectual understanding of who God might be. I was a Presbyterian growing up. It's a very heady faith. And so I had a very good intellectualized ideas about God. I did not have a personal relationship with God. And it was that experience of reacquainting myself with my own emotions that opened me up enough to have a real relationship with God, which is also, I think, what enabled me to later have better relationships with other people.
17: Yeah, the reason I love that, especially for me, is just because in my life, I can easily point to specific instances that I feel have been my most spiritual moments that involved relationships and crying. And that's just what made me feel closest to God, because of this closeness with others and these environments of vulnerability and spirituality. And I just really loved how Reverend Perry talked about that.
13: Yeah, when he says, when I started feeling again, it's like, had he decided to shut down, or it had just sort of happened, like you said, because of circumstances? It got me thinking, sometimes I will say no to going to a movie if I know there will be a big emotional investment, because I think, I'm not there today. I am not ready for that. My wife is always ready to cry. If she hasn't cried during the day, I think, what's up?
16: Yeah.
13: Because just any sweet little thing, any dramatic thing, any painful thing, it's just right there. And I sometimes feel like, how do I crack this rock that is my heart? Because I want to be more like that. I also, though, would like to have the choice of whether I'm constantly crying. So I was really moved by that interview, partly because of his commitment that you mentioned to bring himself to cry every day. And I've thought, what would it take if I decided to do that, even for a week? To what lengths would I have to go to make that happen, I wonder?
16: Well, I think it's so interesting that I myself go to movies in order to feel emotions, or at least I did for a really long time. It was a very safe place to feel emotion. Mm. And when I listened to Ben Perry, I thought to myself, you know, we sort of assume that everybody has all these emotions ready to brim, but maybe that's what the world does to us. The world makes us a little harder. And maybe in our pursuits to becoming like God, it's about cracking open our hearts just a little bit more. And but I do think there is something about personalities, right? I think there are people who have that. Maybe it's a gift of the Spirit. Maybe it's not personality, but gift of the Spirit to feel and to love in that way that I'm just learning to do.
13: And it's in the vulnerable moments where we really connect with each other and relate.
16: Yeah.
13: I think. How about you, Heather? Who did you pick?
16: I have, our first one is Howie Wettstein. You guys should know how much I love Howie Wettstein. And in fact, we just recently were going to have Leah edited down the transcript of Howie Wettstein's interview for Wayfair, which is a magazine journal from the Faith Matters group. And you can find us in Wayfair upcoming. And so when we were looking over that to do that transcription, I was like, oh my gosh, I remember why I love this. This is from episode 149, Bregman and Wettstein, Why is Death Important to Our Spirituality? And Howie here is doing something I love, which is he's defining a word. And that's one of my favorite joys. What's the real definition of the word, or where did that definition come from?
19: So the Bible talks a lot about faith. It uses the Hebrew word emunah, which I guess should be translated mostly as faith, I think. Not belief. It's not about belief. You can't say in biblical Hebrew, I believe that God exists. There's no natural way to say that. God was like a piece of the furniture of the universe, and it wasn't controversial. It's like saying, I believe the weather exists. What are you talking about? So the biblical way of doing these things has to do with faith, where faith is a kind of openness to God and a kind of loyalty and sense of connection.
16: So he also, in that interview, brings in the word intimacy, right? That loyalty, that connection, that actually ties into intimacy. And that, for me, was such a remarkable, mind-blowing moment to say, oh, it's not about believing that God exists, but it's about engaging in a relationship with God where he is an intimate, where I trust him, and I want him to trust me. That sort of changed my whole year. Like, I thought, I want to strive for that more than I have been in the past.
13: Mm.
14: I love in that interview, he talks at the end about the story of Job, and he gives one iteration of the ending, and he says, honestly, you know, that doesn't work for me. That's not, I don't follow that storyline. That doesn't connect with me. And then he gives an alternate ending, the one that he believes is more accurate or touches his spirit more. And I just love his honesty in saying, you know, that didn't work for me. I'm going to think of the scripture in a new way. I love the interview.
13: And really, for In Good Faith, this is a chance for us to think, who are the fascinating people in the world of faith or spirituality that we wish we could meet or talk to? And we have the excuse to do that and then have a front row seat. And I hope that, especially for you who are listening, that you'll really feel like you're right there in that conversation at the table with us. That's been one of the joys of my time being the host of In Good Faith. Katarina Martinich, you do so much for us in a lot of different ways, some that you weren't expecting when we hired you on. Talk to me about the things you do.
20: I do a lot of editing. mostly editing audio and video, sometimes running sound, all kinds of things, which I really enjoy. I had the chance to edit a lot of the turkey episodes, so that was really exciting for me. But yeah, just work very closely with the content and the interviews, which I love.
13: And this was sort of a side benefit that we found out you're in the film program,
20: mm-hmm.
13: and have all these editing skills right at the time when it's weird that a podcast or even a radio show suddenly has to have video in the world we live in,
20: yes.
13: to be noticed. And mm-hmm. so we're doing that. But how awesome to have very talented people like you working on this.
20: Thank you.
13: Who's somebody you picked?
20: So I picked the episode 157, Us Versus Them. And, well, all the guests were amazing. I'll just say that. I love the conversation about finding place in a community and just appreciating each other's traditions, asking questions and learning from each other and just sharing together as a community. But I found an extract from Pritha Lal. She talks about the concepts of fitting in and belonging and being a minority in a community and just how we may have misconceptions according to that and how she thinks of that. So
21: sometimes you don't necessarily have to fit in. I'm sitting across this table. I'm wearing a sari, a bindi. I may not fit in, but do I belong? Heck yes, I do.
13: Yeah.
21: Because we're talking about similar things. And what I've found in my 52 years is that we belong more than we think we do, because since we're always worried about fitting in, we don't go a little bit deeper and think, you know what, we do belong. If we can extend that belongingness to another person and make them feel that they belong too, it's very mutual.
20: I just love that part because I feel like it speaks to me a lot too. I'm an international student, and so I identify a lot with that. And I just feel like when people have the predisposition to be open and to welcome others and just to share with each other and learn from each other's experiences, we can just help each other grow in a lot of senses and just create a fantastic sense of community which is just uplifting for everyone.
13: Now, Prithi's background, originally from Calcutta, also from Kuwait, but she's been here in the States for decades and has advanced degrees, has done work in several companies, taking time now to be a mother and a life coach. So here's this situation where you could say, in her position as a minority in the community, I hope people will reach out and create a space for me. What I get from her is that she's the one reaching out.
20: Mm-hmm.
13: And that she draws other people in, and by doing so, in a way, has just instantly has a space. It's kind of a mystical thing.
16: Yeah, I think she's a huge fan of In Good Faith.
0: A super fan, if you will.
16: She is a super fan. Anytime we've asked her for help with anything, she is ready to help. And I'm assuming that that's not just about In Good Faith. That is, in fact, who she is as a person, is I want to be someone that people know they can turn to and people know that I'm ready to help. And, you know, within her religious tradition, there's, of course, a huge emphasis on service. Actually, all religions have that huge emphasis. But here's Prithi, who is working so hard to be part of the community in a really important, concrete way.
13: Yeah, someone just with a very generous soul, I would say. You're listening to In Good Faith. This is our 2023 roundup of some of our favorites, some of our best of moments. And we'll be back with more in just a minute.
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13: Welcome back to In Good Faith. We're sitting around the table in the studio today talking about our favorite guests and some of our favorite moments from the past year. One of mine is Reverend Daniela Lee. She goes by Danny or Reverend Danny. She's an Episcopal priest at St. Mary's Episcopal. And she has this really interesting story of growing up in Romania and being a Christian and then not quite feeling like she fit in her denomination for various reasons, and then also being an immigrant. She's had to learn several languages. She's gone through a religious journey to get where she is. I was almost embarrassed about how short this quote is, but it is so pithy and powerful. So here she is talking about loving people.
24: Be as reckless as you can be with love. Give it away. Just give it away. Love everyone. And don't think that maybe they don't deserve it, maybe they won't appreciate it, maybe this, maybe that. No. Just give it away, recklessly, without thought. Share it.
13: So, Reckless Love, which sounds like an album I would buy, or would have bought at some point in my life. But is there a better word? Because reckless means I'm not going to worry about all the possible things that could go wrong. I don't know if there's another word that's better, but in my mind, I've just stuck with reckless. And I think that there are times when I have an impulse to reach out to someone. I think, well, how will they take this? Or should I? And it's like reckless love. Not to bowl people over, but just to follow the impulse and just be there and to be open. Because she's somebody who serves people as a pastor, she really has the chance to meet people and to know about difficult circumstances, which I think probably the fact that she is full of reckless love must be so appealing and draw her parishioners in, like, this is someone I know I can share with because of how she shares with me.
20: I just want to say that I love how she mentions that, and she, I don't know, I feel like we often think, okay, we have to get to know someone, we have to know the circumstances, we just feel like we need to know more in order to offer that. But I love how she says, she doesn't say anything about that, she just says love. Like, it's that simple. So I don't know, I love that.
13: She's also a big Star Trek fan. So outside of the interview, we had our own discussion going about the theology of Star Trek, which actually was quite, I would love to be an episode someday. And Heather,
16: we're
13: too.
16: We're working on it.
13: So if you can suggest guests or know faith-based people from other planets, let us know. That would be a huge help for Ashton to research.
16: So. I love this quote, and I loved what I think is interesting, of course, is that love has many different meanings, right? And one of the meanings we use as Christians, we often tie love to charity, and then we tie that to service. And I have been saddened, I think, in my own self, how, you know, I'll feel this nudge to serve, and then I'll come up with all the reasons I don't need to, right? And I often tell myself that it's perfectly fine that I don't, because that person, you know, she mentions loving someone who doesn't deserve it. And I think we often come up with, or I often come up with reasons, well, they're not really working that hard themselves, or I'm not going to swoop in and solve their problems, or whatever it is. And I think, I don't remember Jesus ever saying to me via the New Testament, hey, when you think you want to serve someone, first come up with 5 reasons why they don't deserve any of your help, and then maybe make your way over to them, right? Like, he just said, love one another and help those who need help. And that was a great reminder from her.
13: Speaking of reckless, just talking about our guests in general, we ask a lot of people to come in and share their faith life. And so I thought, what if someone invited me to do exactly what I invite other people to do? And every once in a while, a guest has turned around and they've shared an experience and they said, and so that's how I dealt with this. How about you, Steve? And I felt this bright spotlight swing towards me, and the beads of sweat started. And really, that's how I felt. I thought, oh man, I do this to people every week. But I felt obligated to actually honestly share because of that's what I ask people to do. It's really an interesting thing to be reckless. And I think sometimes a way of showing reckless love is to be willing to share. That feels reckless. It feels like we've knocked down some walls that we thought were there for very good reasons.
16: Yeah.
13: So I just want to give a shout out to everybody who has been on our show in 2023 for being willing to be open and to share part of your life. And I think it's a blessing to all the rest of us. Leah, you've got somebody else?
0: Yeah, and I think this idea of reckless love is a perfect transition to our next guest. So this is the episode that I probably have thought most about in the last year. It's from the same episode with Daniela Lee. This is Colin Campbell, and he talks about grief and how sometimes when people are grieving, they're not given enough community and how hard that can be.
4: Over and over again, we see someone suffers a catastrophic loss and they want to be left alone to grieve. And the reality is that grievers spend a lot of time alone. And what we really need is community, because we get plenty of alone time. I've never heard anybody in any of the grief circles I've ever been in telling me that they've got too much community. They've had too many people reach out to them, right? I've never heard that. But I have heard the inverse over and over and over again.
0: I think it's a beautiful reminder that we should be looking outward. And Colin Campbell talks about the cliche, there are no words. Yeah. People would come up and talk to him and be like, oh, there are just no words.
13: Because he had lost his teenage children in a car accident.
0: Right. Yeah, so that was the catastrophic event that he's talking about in his own life. And he says, well, I need to talk. I have words that I need to express. And people are coming to me and saying, there's nothing we can say. There's nothing to be said. And he talks about, along the same lines as Benjamin Perry, letting yourself feel the fullness of despair. I really liked how he said that.
13: He did this brave thing, which was, first of all, he considers himself atheist or agnostic, but he attends synagogue with his wife. And so he's very involved in the Jewish tradition. And one of those traditions is that people will come over to your house when you've lost someone and say this mourner's prayer, Kaddish. And at first, he talks about who he thought, this is the last thing I want is these people coming into my house. I need some, I want to be. And then he realized, no, I am alone almost all the time. And what a gift it became for him, even though he was in tears every time as they would recite this prayer. I thought that was just another really brave thing of him to say, I'm going to let these people into my life because for thousands of years, there is some utility to this process that's been developed of how to walk with people through mourning. And I think we could use more of that in our lives, of the wisdom of the past that we would allow into our lives in ways that have been shown to help us walk through difficult experiences.
17: Yeah, and I think that this, the way he talks about dependence on others and the importance of community, also harkens back to the quote we heard from Ben Perry. And I just think that the sense of community is so intrinsic to religion and faith, because when we are together, when there's others helping us through, when we help others through, that's when we're able to come closest to God, when we are in the service of others and when we are allow ourselves to be served by others. And that is very spiritual, a very spiritual relationship in grief.
16: I think one of the things I've been thinking about this year, and a number of our guests have talked about it, is that often we think of religion as just a way to make ourselves better. Like, I'm going to get really good because of this religion or spirituality I carry around with me. But if that religion or spirituality is not also pushing you to become better in community, to make your community better, to serve others, then really what have we accomplished, right? Mm. And so I keep thinking about that, and what kind of community do I want to live in, and what kind of community, what strengths do I want my community to have, and how can I help affect that?
13: Yeah, and I want to be in a place where people like Heather Bigley are my neighbors, so I know that I have neighbors
16: move the pacing.
13: Who think things like that. Yeah, I want my neighbors, and I want me to think that way. That's great. Ashton, who else did you pick?
17: Yes, my second episode is from our Turkey series, episode 167. It's the fourth in the Turkey series, about the caves of Cappadocia in ancient Christianity. In this episode, the big chunk of it is recorded on site with Steve and Heather and the crew that went to Turkey, is in these caves in Cappadocia, a region of Turkey, where they are exploring these ancient areas underground where early Christians over a millennia and a half ago fled persecution, hid underground in these caves in what is now Turkey, in order to worship freely and be able to worship. And this clip that

0: and stories of the saints and their faithfulness. And so when I look around and I see Christ on the cross, I see a depiction of him in the tomb and then coming forth when I see him with his disciples for the Last Supper. I just feel a connection that I know there is something I have in common with them. So when I come to a place like this, I'm not analyzing which is the best way to do something. This was the way they thought was the best. And I want to honor that. And it really touches me.
1: You can hear that cave sound.
2: Yeah, you can. You can. And the significance of this to me is that even a millennia and a half ago, underground in these caves, it's so much different than what we have now in America where we worship, or anywhere else around the world, or even in Istanbul, these large buildings of worship, grand. What matters most in these caves, in this church, was Christ, as Steve talked about, was always at the center of these spaces, no matter where they were or how dark and how hollow. And I think that just really points to the main focus of religion and faith is who we are worshiping, not what, why, when, or how. And those things are all important. Ritual is important, as we've heard in other episodes. All of these things give us different things. But at the end of the day, as Steve said, Christ for these Christians and for Christians as us now today and God, that was the through line. That was the one, the similarity between us. And I think that stretches across all religions, is that God is at the center more than anything else, more than any of these rituals, more than any of these places.
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3: Welcome back to In Good Faith. This is our 2023 end of year roundup, talking about some of our favorite moments and insights from some of the amazing guests that we've had on all year. Heather, I think your next one is from our time in Turkey. Maybe give just a little background. Why did we decide to go there?
1: So we decided to go to Istanbul because of its history, because of all the different religions that have held sway there, how they've replaced each other over time. And it was sort of our chance to meet people we wouldn't normally meet, and also sort of inform our audience in some ways. Like, I don't know that many people can find Turkey on a map. We were going to do that experiment for a while here on BYU campus. And even if they have heard of Turkey, I don't know that they know how central Turkey has been to the religious life of most of us, because it has been this place where Christianity flourished and was kind of spread. Judaism was there. Islam is there. Just, yeah, I don't think people know those stories.
2: Yeah. Crossroads of faith, yeah. As they say.
3: Yeah, and it's interesting. It's one thing to study. It's one thing to show up, as we did the last day of Ramadan, special celebration of Eid, a feast that you were not allowed to fast. You were instructed to eat, right, and celebrate. And so we're there, and we hear the prayers from the imam inside. But then afterwards, there's the other little things that you can't really prepare for from a book, which is having little children run up to you and give you candy and things that they've made to share the joy of the day.
1: Yeah.
3: And you find out, oh, there's just so much more to this that I could not know without being here myself.
1: One of

0: the episodes of Turkey that was actually really important to me, both in putting together the episode, but also after the episode aired, was our second episode about Jewish communities in Turkey.
1: Right.
0: And we went to Sardis, first of all, which was amazing, right? It's this incredible ruins that have been... What do they do to ruins? Recapitulated? No, that's not the word.
1: Reconstructed, yes. To some degree.
0: Okay, they've been reconstructed. And we walked through, and there were birds everywhere, but the birds flying through, the swallows, and we looked at the tile, and we talked about what it would be like to have been this community. That what's interesting, of course, about that synagogue is it was donated to that community from the Roman emperor, a way of saying thank you for all the ways that the Jews had benefited the empire. So that was really fascinating to me. But then we met Avram Seventy, and he told us this really interesting fact. So we'll listen to Avram now.
2: I would like to start with Sephardic Jewish people, because the majority of the Jewish people, they came from Spain. In the end of 15th century, let's say about 1492, they were expelled from Spain. And at this time, European countries, they didn't want to accept those Jewish people. But the Ottoman Sultan II, he accepted the Jewish people. Even they sent ships to take them. Maybe 150,000 people, they came from Spain to Istanbul, and they went to all over Turkey.
3: So your family has been here for 500 years.
2: Yes, yes. My father's family side, they came directly from Sevilla to Turkey. And my mother's family side, they went from Spain to Portugal first. Then they went to Holland, Amsterdam. And then they came from Amsterdam to Turkey. So we are Sephardic.
0: So I didn't know that.
1: Yeah. And it's this mystifying thing of how the Jews have never been in the majority,
0: right,
1: in present-day Turkey. But since the time of the Babylonians, there's always been some small community or two that has managed to just continue in this thread through all of these different layers of Romans and Persians and Christians and Ottomans.
0: Yes.
1: Amazing.
0: And here we had the Ottoman Empire at that time. The Ottoman Empire had its ups and downs, made good choices and bad choices. But at that time... it decided that it was going to reach out and save the lives of 150,000 people. And that, to me, gives me hope for so many situations we have going on in the world that, you know, we often say, we often talk down about government, but government can save lives. And there just has to be the political will to do it. And I had told my family I was going to Turkey, and I had a mini variety of responses from my family that I was going to Turkey, most of them negative, because there's a negative attitude towards a country that's 97% Muslim. And I remember talking to my stepmother, who is Jewish, and she made a couple of comments, and I said, I know this was 500 years ago, but I want to tell you the story of the Sephardic Jews who made it to Turkey. And I watched her face just completely changed. You know, here we use the term softened hearts. I watched her heart be softened. And that was really important to me. Like, we have to make sure we celebrate the good things that people do. And we have to encourage them to continue to do good things. So.
4: And I love how this is a representation of our Turkey series as a whole. I feel like we were able to learn so much and be able to share that information with you about how, you know, today, as you were saying, we don't view Turkey as this religiously diverse nation. It's not a religiously diverse nation today, but we are able to learn so much that we would have never known about the incredibly diverse religious history of this land and this area. And yeah, just as Avram shared with us about the huge number of Sephardic Jews who were able to find residence in Turkey in that time after their expulsion is incredible.
1: And I have to say that Avram, and you only hear his voice, but the group that is the council of the Jewish community group there could not have been more welcoming, and he was so generous and invited us, please, let's come record in one of the synagogues. It was really a kind gesture.
5: In closing our Turkey discussion, I want to point people to the YouTube page. We have a lot of super cool footage of Turkey. You can see the caves that Ashton was talking about. We brought a big camera crew, and we want you to see it. So go to YouTube and check it out.
1: Yeah, which is kind of a delight for a podcast and a radio show that we can't say, go online and see it.
5: Yeah, kind of fun.
1: Who else did you pick, Katarina?
6: So for this one, we're going from Turkey to Chicago. So it was mentioned briefly earlier, but these stories were shown for the Parliament of World Religions on the presentation, and it was so fun to see and hear from the same members of the Chicago community, just to hear about their interfaith efforts and how they would always show up for each other as different faiths, and how they would see beyond their differences and try to find connections and help each other and just participate in lots of service. And they have a beautiful community there. So the extract that I found is from Shoaib Kadri, and he's talking a little bit about his own experience with this and how the interfaith work that they have going on has taught him a lot and has changed his perspective on a lot of things.
7: When you talk to people of other faith, it strengthens your own belief, because you see there are so many people who believe in God, who use different means to achieve each of their, you know, individual or faith goals, if you will. But, you know, it's amazing. It's good to see that all of us are striving towards similar goals, although the paths may be slightly different, but we all, you know, are faith-based organizations, so faith-based people.
6: I just love that last part. I think it's so important that we recognize that although we may have differences between each other, we are all striving for similar goals. We all have faith. We're all trying to become better people. And I think as soon as we recognize that, it changes our perspective on others and we are able to love more and serve more.
1: And one of the things that I thought was so honest of Mr. Kadri was when he said, we started this interfaith action, as in their case, from a mosque as Muslims, to be able to correct misinformation that people had. And he said, and of course, I discovered my own misinformation. Like, that was sort of a surprise. Like, we want to help people understand us, but then to be brought face to face with, oh, I actually have some wrong ideas about some of these other people as well. Seemed very healthy to me. And what beautiful examples from that. It's the NILA is their group, the Naperville Interfaith Leaders Association. Yes. And we interviewed people of several different faiths there. And as you mentioned, Katarina, how they showed up for each other when there had been a shooting in a synagogue somewhere, that the Muslim community showed up at the local synagogue with signs of support, mm-hmm. and basically showing, we're here to protect you. And then the bookend was those folks go in for their Shabbat service and realize, oh, it's Friday. These people, these Muslim folks, have given up their Friday prayers for us. Let's invite them into our synagogue and give them a room. They can do their prayers. And more of that should happen in the world we live in.
0: Yeah. Absolutely. I think it's important to say Kata was the one who edited together, out of many disparate pieces, emailed to us from Chicago, and also things that we were able to pull together, all kinds of things for our presentation that she didn't even get to go to Chicago and sort of take a bow there. But we're really glad that she worked so hard on that project for us.
1: But that presentation is online as well.
6: On YouTube, yeah.
1: Yeah, the In Good Faith YouTube channel.
4: Yeah, I think this Chicago episode and what Shoaib shared in that clip and the story of the support between the mosque and the synagogue and really just everything in the episode really gets at the heart of interfaith work and what it's all about and what we try and do on this show, what they try and do in Naperville, and what all interfaith activists around the world are trying to do. And I really love the way it was represented in those interviews and discussions.
1: Hmm. Well, thank you for the perfect segue into my second guest, who is Reverend Marion Edmonds Allen. And she splits her time between working for a group called Parity for Equality in New York City and working here locally in Christian communities. And she tells this great story of how they wanted to help some kids who were homeless here in the state, and some folks in the state legislature who said, there are none. There are no kids. They're just runaways. And she was really taken aback, like, okay, I've got to... She had spent her life trying to be an activist and speak with as loud a voice as possible and try and get her point across. And then she had this experience with the person that she would have thought of as her adversary or her opponent in the state legislature. And this person showed up at one of the places that they were doing work for homeless people and giving out supplies. And in comes this teenager who's stuffing their backpack with more than they need just for a day. And this person from the legislature starts to ask them a question, and the teenager doesn't know them, so they take off. But the thought of this legislature member is, where is your coat? Because she's a parent. She's like, where's your coat? And she realizes, oh, there are kids in this situation that I've been told about. And so she starts thinking, and then pretty soon organizes something and shows up with a truckload of coats and scarves and gloves so that this place where they're trying to accomplish good will have those supplies. And so suddenly Marion Edmonds Allen finds herself partnered with a person she thought was her enemy and realizing there are better ways than just trying to speak louder than the other person. And so here's a little clip of her talking about that, giving advice to all of us.
8: Look for what is most on your heart. What is the thing that you can't stop thinking about? What's the need in the world that keeps popping into your mind? And then here is the scary part. Look for someone who's different from you, who may even have a different reason to care, and make friends with them.
1: So she is advising us to do what she had experienced in her life. Her own journey and her understanding even of how to be an activist changed into just drawing people in, finding people who care about something you care about, maybe even especially if they are very different from you. That can be hard to do.
0: I think she's right. It's scary. I think it's terrifying. I mean, especially all the we've talked about stories, the power of stories and the stories we tell ourselves about how we're the good guy doing the right thing. And then those people over there, they don't really get it. That's a hard story to stop telling yourself. And I loved meeting her, and everybody... Listen to that episode. It's episode 151. It's so great.
1: So I come back again to the chance to have a front row seat to people who have wisdom because they have tried to grow spiritually and often had to face things that they would not have chosen, situations they wouldn't have chosen, whether it could be political, it could be just economics, it could be the disasters of life and painful things that happen. And how they have sought spiritual solutions and found ways to make themselves open. Everything from Benjamin Perry deciding that he needed to know how to cry again and going on this really involved project that ended up benefiting him spiritually and his relationship with God. And as you talked about, Leah, Colin Campbell going through a really difficult loss and finding ways to connect through community. There is so much that we can do as people of faith, both person to person and in communities, but especially if we don't just wall ourselves off in our own little compound and say we will do all the good we can within these four walls. But that we open up with reckless love, to quote another guest, and see the world improve and people's lives improve. Any other comments or a guest we didn't get to? Or
6: I was thinking, could we say, check out the extended interviews on YouTube?
0: Yeah, so Kata's been working on extended interviews of some of these that we cut down. If you've been paying attention, we've been cutting some of these interviews to like 22, 20 minutes. But if you want more, Kata's been working on the extended interview and you can find it on YouTube.
1: Yeah, which is really nice. We're always sad when we have to edit for broadcast time. It's just a hard deadline or a hard fact that we have to deal with. So it's really a huge blessing that we can say, go hear even more of this wise person that we love on our YouTube channel. Yeah. That's really great.
0: I have to say, kudos to Leah. I remember Leah being part of this episode last year.
5: My first week.
0: It was her first week, and she was a little shy and a little quiet. In fact, when I was editing, I was like, do we even include Leah? Because she said so little. And I thought, do we cut her out? What do we do? And here she is holding her own, and how she has blossomed over the year.
5: Thank you. Lovely.
1: Well, we're here doing our end-of-year roundup for 2023, but of course, we've already been hard at work on our next season that starts on January 7th. So just a little teaser, January 7th, we have an episode with Jeff McCullough from Hello Saints, which is a YouTube show, kind of a podcast, but you subscribe to it. He has a big following and has some really interesting ideas to share and talk about. And we've paired him in that episode with someone many of our Christian listeners will know, Russell Moore from the magazine Christianity Today. And boy, what a thinker and a generous heart as well. And we got to interview both of these gentlemen in person right here in our studios, which I always love when we can be face-to-face in the very same room. So we have a whole new season that's beginning January 7th, and we hope you will tune in. And especially, if you have a particular episode you love, it's so easy to just share that with a friend and say, I really like this. I think you like this too. And be sure that you are subscribed and suggest to others that they might subscribe to In Good Faith.
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0: This is Finding Center, a daily half hour of spiritual focus. Today on Finding Center, the theme is dealing with life's challenges. Dallin R. Moody, Associate Athletic Director over Finance at Brigham Young University when this devotional address was given, will share his BYU devotional address entitled, What Happens When Life Gets 1 Degree Colder?
1: As a brand new missionary in England, I was assigned to the southern coast for my first area. One Sunday afternoon, my companion and I decided to go tracting in the small town of Sandwich, located just a few miles north of the White Cliffs of Dover. After a few hours knocking on doors, feeling like we must have talked to every living person in the place, and without any success at all, we sat dejectedly down on a nearby bench. Although it was summertime, as sometimes happens in England, it was a rather cold and damp day. Feeling downcast due to the lack of response in our efforts to share the gospel, my companion tried to lighten the mood by remarking, "It's okay, Elder. It could be worse. It could be 1 degree colder right now." His comment was well received and hit home. Life really wasn't bad. We were in a beautiful country. We had the gospel. We were missionaries on the Lord's errand. In fact, I had more blessings than problems. I felt much better knocking on doors the rest of the afternoon, armed with an enlightened attitude and a pure perspective, although I was still damp, still cold, and still wish someone would listen. As insightful and perceptive as was my companion's point, that it could be worse, it could be 1 degree colder, what happens when it does get 1 degree colder? Or for that matter, what happens when, metaphorically speaking, it gets 10 or even 50 degrees colder? What happens when the pressure is on, the crowd is watching, and the game is on the line? In a college environment, what do you do when the homework is grueling, the exams are punishing, the roommates are exasperating, and that longed-for eternal companion is not materializing? Or after college, what do you do if you don't land a job, if you get laid off, you have stress in your marriage, you have poor health, or your teenagers don't listen? In those times of trial, despair, fear, and worry, I say that is the time when the stage is best set for God to show forth his power. Indeed, it is often in the most dire of circumstances that God's arm is revealed most miraculously. Miracles require faith, and generally some amount of courage and hope on our part, as well as trust that God will always do his part. We must also remember that God's ways are not our ways. His response to a given situation might be different than what we want to have happen. In addition, the timing of his response could vary greatly from our expectation of timing. Yet in all cases, God's involvement in our lives is carefully crafted to bring about the greatest good, for he doeth not anything save it be for the benefit of the world. Several years ago, I gave a lesson in my elders' quorum based on the first presidency message in the July 2004 Ensign, written by President Thomas S. Monson, entitled Miracles of Faith. One part of that lesson particularly struck me because of the uniqueness of a principle that I had not previously considered, which afterwards became even more personally poignant because of the imminent events that were about to occur in our home. From time to time, the Lord puts certain truths into our hearts that affect our future destiny. We may not fully understand his reason for teaching us these principles at these particular times. Instead, it is often once we have passed through the ensuing experiences that clarity comes. We can then look back through life's lenses and more fully see that God does prepare a way for us to accomplish what he commandeth. Part of President Monson's message that I shared with my elders' quorum read, "Mothers and fathers who anxiously await the arrival of a precious child sometimes learn that all is not well with this tiny infant. A missing limb, sightless eyes, a damaged brain greets the parents, leaving them baffled, filled with sorrow, and reaching out for hope. There follows the inevitable blaming of oneself, then condemnation of a careless action, and the perennial questions, why such a tragedy in our lives? How did this happen? Where was God? Where was a protecting angel? If, why, where, how, those recurring words do not bring back the lost son, the perfect body, the plans of parents, or the dreams of youth. Self-pity, personal withdrawal, or deep despair will not bring the peace, the assurance, or help which are needed. Rather, we must go forward, look upward, move onward, and rise heavenward. It is imperative that we recognize that whatever has happened to us has happened to others. They have coped, and so must we. We are not alone. Heavenly Father's help is near." What struck me was that the absence of the miracle could actually be a miracle in and of itself. The premise being that as God's ways and thoughts are higher than man's, at times the Lord may choose to provide a miracle counterintuitive to what we may want, knowing full well his end purpose. And because of the absence of the miracle fixed in our minds, he's better able to help us grow and thus become happier than we ever could have been had we received the desired miracle for which we had prayed. At the time, I naively thought that my impression of that principle was because I had given a blessing to the daughter of a family I home taught, hoping that a dramatic recovery would spark the family back into activity. When the little girl ended up in the hospital that same day, I thought, well, the absence of the miracle would somehow bless their life more than if she had been miraculously healed. However, little did I suspect then the extraordinary experience amongst the challenges that the Lord was already engineering. About a month later, we went to an ultrasound appointment to see whether my expectant wife, April, was having a boy or a girl. We learned that we were having our third son. We also learned that there were severe physical complications afflicting his body. He was missing large portions of his brain, his skull wasn't properly shaped, and the doctors weren't even sure if he would survive till delivery. During the ensuing weeks, it seemed that every time we received additional information, it was bad news. I still remember sitting in the Brewster Building just across from the Wilkinson Center when my wife called to tell me the latest update, that our son wouldn't have a right eye. Thinking back to my mission companion, it certainly felt like it was worse than 1 degree colder. With faith, and in order to pray more specifically and effectively for our unborn son, we decided on his name early. In this case, we chose the name of Caleb, after the Old Testament Israelites, who was a companion to Moses and Joshua, and was noted for his fearlessness in the face of overwhelming odds. Caleb survived his birth, though it quickly became apparent that he would be very much like a newborn baby throughout his entire life. He would never walk, he would never talk, he would never feed himself, or be able to so much as hold his head up on his own. When asked how long we might expect him to live, the doctor replied, "Just take him home and never bring him back to the hospital. We can't do anything more for him. You have a few weeks to a few months, outside chance of a year, possibly two." I remember being terrified as we walked out of the hospital with our little boy to take him home. The number of machines and medical equipment we needed to sustain his life was overwhelming. The possibility of losing him was a constant fear. Simply feeding him required an extraordinary effort, as he needed to eat every 3 hours. The process to eat took 1 hour to complete. This involved waking up all throughout the night. Start the pump, sleep for an hour, stop the pump, sleep for 2 hours, start the pump again, sleep for another hour, and so on. We wondered how we'd keep ourselves alive, let alone our fragile son. Thankfully, the Lord blessed us with many miracles in what might have looked like a hopeless situation. Angels in the form of ward members, family, friends, and medical personnel came to our aid. We literally had meals brought in for 3 months. We had a competent and caring nurse, a doctor who made house calls, and family and neighbors that prayed mightily in our behalf. We could feel heaven's hand upon us. I felt angels walked our hallways and sat in Caleb's room. Our three-year-old son sometimes told us that he saw Jesus peeking in our windows. In Caleb's baby blessing, I promised him that he had completed his task on earth by being born and that he could now rest for a time. But this wasn't the plan for Caleb and his mother. In some kind of pact with heaven that I have yet to fully understand, Caleb and April bargained with heaven to do a greater work. God had matched them up perfectly. Caleb with his fearlessness in the face of overwhelming odds, and April with her mother's love and daring optimism. April purposefully chose hope and trust in the Lord. To her core, she is happy and optimistic. With God's help, she took what could have been a terrifying trial and reshaped it. She took a corner of heaven and pulled it right down into our home and opened it up for all to enjoy. Every day became a celebration with Caleb. She made him a birthday cake after his first week, cookies after his second, and cupcakes for his third week, and so on. She celebrated everything about Caleb, for every day was truly a once-in-a-lifetime experience for the boy who was sent home without hope. In what might have looked like a burdensome task to others, caring for Caleb became a privilege. Though his body was misshapen and broken, his spirit was whole, noble, and great. Being in his presence was healing and heavenly. I love my wife. And thank her, Caleb, and Heavenly Father for making the time with Caleb not only possible, but powerful. It was indeed heaven on earth. Even missing his eye was a blessing. It became his distinctive feature. People were drawn to him, especially children. They would often ask, "Where is his eye? What happened to him?" I would usually say something about Caleb being a pirate or that a bear had eaten his eye. But my wife would explain that in our family, a wink meant, "I love you." Before Caleb was born, we told our boys that he would only have one of his eyes. Of course, they were concerned for their brother. "Don't worry," she would say. "He will just wink at us every day." Caleb was never able to tell us that he loves us with words, but every day he told us with his wink. His little wink was a daily message of love from heaven. He brought the love of God and the light of Christ into the lives of all who knew him. His winking eye was a sweet reminder of his deep love for all of us. Hope and courage have always characterized the righteous. Ever the optimist, Joseph Smith was once quoted as saying, "I should never get discouraged, whatever difficulty should surround me. If I was sunk in the lowest pit of Nova Scotia and all the Rocky Mountains piled on top of me, I ought not to be discouraged, but hang on, exercise faith, and keep up good courage, and I should come out on the top of the heap." It was this type of faithful fortitude that saved the Nephites from the decree of death declared by the unbelievers if the sign of Christ's birth did not come. But it came the very night that Nephi prayed. Likewise, a measure of firm faith and trust in God preceded the parting of the Red Sea, saved Shadrach, Meshach, and Abednego from a fiery furnace, and helped David defeat a giant. However, not all miracles deliver. Sometimes, according to God's purposes, miracles are seemingly withheld in order for his greater designs to develop. After all, Abinadi was burned at the stake, the Mormons were driven out of Jackson County, and Joseph Smith was martyred at Carthage Jail. Or on a less important scale, but still significant to those involved, lost puppies may not be found. Testing center prayers may not be immediately answered. And church basketball games may not be played with good sportsmanship, in spite of prayers offered otherwise. But that doesn't mean that God is absent, or that he doesn't care, or hasn't provided a miracle. I say again that it is at those times, when it is 10 degrees colder, that God is involved. He does care and is performing his work. We must remember that as the heavens are higher than the earth, so are his ways higher than our ways, and his thoughts than our thoughts. Just imagine what would happen if miracles were left up to us. In my arena of athletics, it'd probably go something like this. Because the Church of Jesus Christ of Latter-day Saints is the true church, and BYU is sponsored by the true church, therefore it's the Lord's University, and because the BYU sports teams are flagships for the university, therefore it makes sense that no BYU team should ever lose. That would be obvious evidence that the church were true. What a blessing this would be to the growth of the church. I can imagine the discussions between a missionary and an investigator. "Brother Jones, as you know, the BYU football team has never lost. The basketball team has won every national title, and all of their golfers get a hole-in-one on every stroke. Don't you think it's about time you join the church?" Obviously, the Lord does not work this way. A plan where supposedly everything went right, and so nobody would be lost, was already proposed and rejected. The plan of salvation, on the other hand, allows for opposition in all things. Sadness and sweetness, wrongdoing and repentance, trial and testimony. With so much opposition in our lives at times, it seems like God chooses to work through underdogs. Take Gideon of the Old Testament, for example. Israel was in bondage to the Midianites, so God called Gideon to deliver them, and he raised an army of 32,000 men. And the Lord said unto Gideon, "The people that are with thee are too many for me to give the Midianites into their hands, lest Israel vaunt themselves against me, saying, mine own hand has saved me." God asked Gideon to reduce his army to 10,000, which was still too many. God then asked him to reduce his force even further, to just 300 men to go against a foe who were like grasshoppers for multitude, and their camels were without number as the sand by the seaside for multitude. But with the help of God and against all odds, Gideon and those 300 men bested the Midianites and their tens of thousands. God is clearly not limited by the same constraints that affect our mortal way. Left on their own, Gideon and his 300 would have had little chance for victory. Gideon was not alone, nor is he the only instance of God using small and simple means to bring about his great and eternal purposes. God took Enoch, a lad slow of speech, and walked with him. And so great was the faith of Enoch that he led the people of God, and he spake the word of the Lord, and the earth trembled, and the mountains fled, even according to his command. And the rivers of water were turned from out of their course, and all nations feared greatly. So powerful was the word of Enoch, and so great was the power of the language which God had given him. God also took former Egyptian slaves and molded them into the mighty Israelite nation. He turned a fisherman into a chief apostle, and he shaped a plowboy into a prophet. The Lord himself came in the most humble of circumstances, a babe in a manger, born in a carpenter's family, who would become Lord of lords, King of kings, and Savior of worlds without end. Such miraculous transformations come as a result of trust in God's plan. One night for family scripture study, we read the New Testament account of the man which is blind from his birth. This caused his disciples to ask him, saying, "Master, who did sin, this man or his parents, that he was born blind?" Seeing the obvious parallel in our own home, our young sons asked why Caleb was born blind. In the next verse, the Lord provided our response. "Neither hath this man sinned nor his parents, but that the works of God should be made manifest in him." Then Jesus healed the man so that he could see. Caught up a bit in the grandeur of the story, our boys asked whether I could heal Caleb. I stammered some kind of response that I didn't feel it was the Lord's will for Caleb to be healed. I added that often the healings recorded in the scriptures were performed by Jesus, prophets and apostles, very righteous men commissioned by God to perform miracles for specific purposes of blessing the lives of those involved and increasing the faith of those who would eventually read these stories. Not to be put off, and possibly sensing my apprehensive response, my boys faithfully concluded that it was time to appeal to a higher authority. It so happened that we were going to the church administration building later that week to attend the setting apart of my dad as a mission president by one of the brethren. Knowing that we would be meeting an apostle, my sons requested that I ask him to heal Caleb. Talk about being put between a rock and a hard place. How could I sustain their faith without selfishly imposing on an apostle? I compromised with my boys by telling them that I would not ask for a blessing on Caleb, but that we would leave it in the hands of the Lord. It was a wonderful occasion to be with my dad as he was set apart and to be in the presence of one of the Lord's special witnesses. He wasn't inspired to heal Caleb. As we walked out of his office, he stopped at Caleb's stroller and bent down and kissed him. He told him three times that he loved him. He then shook my hand, hugged my wife, and while whispering in her ear said, "I am so proud of you." In the sight of God, Caleb did not need healing. Instead, it was me that left that office peacefully whole. Trusting in God means that we also trust in his timing. The man in the New Testament story was blind from birth. I'm not sure how old he was, but that miracle was years in the waiting. And then one day, the master came along and healed him. In his own time and in his own way, God will respond. As an example of the Lord's timing in my life, I had been at my new job in the BYU athletic department for about 3 weeks when I had to go down to Las Vegas for a business meeting as part of the conference basketball tournament. I woke up very early in the morning to make the long drive down to be in time for my 12 o'clock meeting. My wife and I had prayed fervently that I would make it safely. Caleb had been in the hospital for a few weeks, and we had been pulling many late nights to be with him. Despite every precaution and physical effort that I could make, just outside of St. George, I fell asleep in the blink of an eye while driving full speed down the freeway. I woke up to find myself heading down the hill into the median dividing the highway, one set of tires on the pavement and the other in the weeds and the gravel. I quickly spun the wheel to take me back on the road, but this only caused me to do a 180-degree turn across the lanes of traffic. Thankfully, there were no other cars near me, and once I got to the far right-hand side of the road, I had the fleeting thought that I could pull it off, that I would be able to stop the car on the right shoulder. But not so. I think the car was still traveling about 60 to 70 miles an hour when I slammed into the sand and the sagebrush, flipping the car over. Eventually, the car came to an abrupt stop, with me hanging upside down by my seatbelt. I undid the catch and fell to the floor, which was now the roof of the car. It was impossible to open any of the doors of the car because it had become fairly flattened to the ground. I climbed through a window since all the glass in the vehicle had shattered. Besides a bruised and embarrassed ego, I was completely unharmed. The only cut I had was a small slice of my hand where a piece of glass had stuck me when I released myself from the seatbelt and fell to the ground. After being checked out by the police, who also issued me a ticket, my sweet grandmother, who lived in St. George, somehow let me borrow her car so that I could finish my trip to Las Vegas. I walked into my meeting about 15 minutes late. The hard part was telling my boss, Tom Homo, who was also at the basketball tournament, that I had destroyed a university vehicle during my first month on the job. To make a bad situation worse, my seat at the basketball game following the meeting happened to be directly in front of President Samuelson. I spent the whole of that game pulling glass out of my hair as inconspicuously as possible. In my mind, the timing of that wreck in my life couldn't have been worse. It was life turning 1 degree colder. I was trying to make a good first impression at my job. My wife and I were doing our best to take care of a sick child, and we had prayed for safety. But the Lord's timing and purpose were made clear over the following days and months. Tom is a great boss, and he's never held the accidents and the loss of the car against me. The university eventually replaced the car, but thankfully didn't have to replace me, because I was still alive. The Lord had preserved me from what should have been a fatal accident. Having come so close to death helped me more fully appreciate my life and all the people around me. I especially enjoyed the time spent with Caleb late at night when I would wake up to take care of him, because not only did it mean I was still alive, but Caleb was too. There were times when I thought that Caleb would live a long time. He had so often battled sicknesses and surgeries, illnesses and infections. He had been to the hospital many times, but always came back to us. We loved having him in our home. Caleb could have quickly returned to heaven, but instead brought heaven to us for 7 years. 25 days ago, in the timing of the Lord, Caleb slipped peacefully away, being held in the arms of his mother and surrounded by family. He had spent a courageous day fighting with his might against a vicious infection brought on by pneumonia. The wonderful doctors, nurses, and other medical personnel at Primary Children's Medical Center had done all they professionally could to keep Caleb alive, but his body was simply too worn out. I have heroes in my life, Joseph Smith, Captain Moroni, Ammon, and others. On that day, my wife was my hero. She bravely and tenderly leaned down to hug Caleb. She whispered in his ear, "I love you, Caleb. I am so proud of you. If your body is too tired, it's okay. You can go back. You can return to your heavenly Father." For over 7 years, her love and God's will had allowed Caleb to be a significant part of our earthly experience. But in the very moment when it was needed, her heart changed. She could let him go. She trusted God because she knew God. She knew that God could understand her personally in a way that few others could. For God had also lost a son. And through the atonement of that son, God can do miracles. He can forgive a sinner. He can save a lost soul. And he can heal a broken heart. With God, nothing is impossible, especially when life is hard and it is 10 degrees colder outside. For all things have been done in the wisdom of him who knoweth all things. God provides the plan, and we contribute the faith and courage. We trust in his timing and in his ways to achieve his purposes, even when, and probably especially when, such purposes may be unclear from our perspective. At a state conference not too long ago, I had an interview with a visiting authority. He learned about Caleb as part of our discussion, acknowledging the hard work it took to care for Caleb. I thought he would then encourage me to keep it up and faithfully persevere in the service and sacrifice I was providing. Instead, his next four words entirely transformed my relationship with Caleb. He simply said, "You are being exalted." All this time, I thought I and my wife were taking care of Caleb. But in reality, God, through Caleb, had been taking care of us. God was working a miracle where I hadn't expected. He was performing a miracle on me and on my wife and on our kids and all those coming in contact with Caleb. Having Caleb in our home was an honor and a privilege. It was also sacred. With faith, courage, hope, and trust, God will bless us, no matter how cold our life may feel. I know that God loves us. I know that God hears us and heals us. And I know that He is exalting us. In the name of Jesus Christ, amen.
0: 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Dallin R. Moody gave his talk entitled, What Happens When Life Gets 1 Degree Colder? 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
9: This week on In Good Faith, producer Heather Bigley speaks with Simranjeet Singh, author of The Light We Give, How Sikh Wisdom Can Transform Your Life. We played an excerpt of this interview in episode 118, People of the Book, which you can find on our website or digital app, but we thought you'd love to hear the full interview. Simran is a visiting professor of history and religion at Union Theological Seminary in New York City, and Heather caught up with him when he spoke at BYU Law School's Religious Freedom Annual Review in June of 2022.
7: I initially, and in so many ways over my life, have actually thought about writing a resource for people to learn about my faith, because very few people know about the Sikh tradition.
4: Yeah.
7: It's the world's fifth largest, and about 70% of Americans have never heard of it. There really is a need, and it's something that I have wanted to do and do in other ways. But as I started writing this book, I shifted course and vision in thinking about what it takes to actually open people up. And I think the challenge that I'm finding in today's world is we have a lot of information. We have more knowledge than ever before at our fingertips. We're the most educated society in human history. And look at where we are. There's still so many problems. And so what I've learned, and actually what's changed for me over the years, has been learning that people's behaviors don't change until they are personally invested and they personally care. And a lot of that shift happens through storytelling. You know, you develop a connection with someone, you hear their story, you understand where they're coming from, and then all of a sudden you care more about doing right by them, and you're also more interested in learning about who they are and where they come from. In a lot of ways, it's counterintuitive to how I understood my place in this society growing up and what the solutions were. And in some ways, it's trying to take what I've learned along the way and blend it together so that it's accessible, it creates empathy, and also provides the kind of information that people would benefit from.
4: The experience of 9/11 is foundational to your story.
7: Mm-hmm.
4: Is that an even more difficult ask for a majority white Christian audience potentially who has very strong feelings of 9/11? What are you hoping to achieve with that story, and how are you hoping that will impact people?
7: One of the things I've learned in my life is that we all encounter similar experiences. We all encounter similar moments. And then there are some cultural moments that we all encounter together. And our experiences of them can be different, and they can all be true. And I think that's true for so much of life, that we each have our own individual lives. And sometimes the challenge is really being able to recognize the truth in other people's experiences too. So one of the opportunities, I think, with sharing my experience of what 9/11 meant for me and the aftermath of how it impacted my life, and I mean, it really shaped my personal life and my career. It also shaped a lot of my understanding of the world. I think in sharing some of those perspectives, there is an opening, especially with fellow Americans, because in some ways they might not expect it, but so much of my experience is similar to them. I was born and raised in this country. I watched the Twin Towers go down, and I felt attacked as an American, just like everyone else around me. And I think that creates a point of connection for people to say, hey, he is In so many ways, he is one of us in a way that is surprising to me and opens me up to a different kind of experience. And then that opening gives the opportunity to say, hey, that's true. And also, let me tell you about what that moment meant for me. That's very different, probably, from what it meant for you. But by that point, there's already that connection. People see me, they understand me, and then they're ready to go on the journey with me, where I say, let me just tell you my story. And it's not a story where I bring in a lot of judgment. It's not oppositional or divisive. It's just a personal story. My story is my own personal story. And I don't have to try and speak for an entire community,
4: right,
7: or multiple communities who have dealt with Islamophobia in their own unique ways and have come up with their own unique responses to it.
4: When we read a memoir from someone from a minoritized community, we then expect, I'm going to learn everything about that community,
7: right?
4: And that is a psychological toll. And that's a difficulty. I think of the story you told about your daughter watching you at the airport.
7: It can be. And I think for a lot of people, it is. And even to me, to some degree, it can be difficult to open yourself up to the world, not just because it creates vulnerability, but because there's a lot of emotional and psychological effort that you put into that. And I know this isn't true for everyone, but it has been true for me. From childhood, I have experienced the sharing of my own story as an opportunity and not a burden. And I think that's part of how my parents saw it. You know, when we were younger, it was very much a simplistic view of racism, that if people just knew who we were, that we wouldn't be attacked or unsafe. My thinking on and understanding of racism has evolved over the years, but that element of it, the educational piece, dealing with ignorance, creating compassion, it still feels very important to the project of building a more cohesive society and building relationships across difference. And so, yes, there's a lot of work that goes into that. There's a lot of care, but it's also, I find it incredibly rewarding. And I take energy out of it rather than feeling

0: multiple times here. Why that story? What is so important about that story for your own faith life? What are you hoping a general readership is going to get from that story?
1: That story of Guru Tegh Bahadur being approached by people who are being persecuted, who are different from him, who practice a different religion, and actually very directly there's disagreement about some of their theological worldviews and some of their social practices. And even then, when they approach him, Guru Tegh Bahadur agrees to stand up for them and their right to practice and be who they are. One of the reasons that that story has so much resonance for me is that as a child and even now, you hear people talk about how we should live and what they should do. But it's really rare to find someone who, when push comes to shove and real sacrifice is required, they're still willing to live by that principle. You know, there's something about in that example of integrity that really speaks to me, of being authentic to who you are and being so clear that you're willing to put your life on the line for it. And it doesn't mean to me that you have to die or become a martyr to a cause. But what it means is that we have to have the clarity of vision and the unconditional love for these principles and for one another, that we really are able to see our humanity through our difference. Part of the force of that story for me is in a society where we are constantly talking about identity and difference, whether it's on the basis of race or gender or religion or sexual orientation. I mean, we're just so wrapped up in our senses of identity and so focused on our differences that it gets really hard to look beyond them and see what's really at our core as human beings. And so that story to me, it's been a compass when I am trying to make decisions and I'm feeling some pull of do what's best for you or what feels best for you. And you know, that happens all the time because we're humans and we're always thinking about our self-interest and our safety. And to then have an example that reminds me, here is how you can live by your principles. And here is a way to make decisions that will make you feel whole. Like it's just so rare to see that in human history. So that example has always been super powerful for me.
0: In our culture today, we use this term ally. And here's an ally.
1: Here's
0: an example of what an ally is. In the past, when I've heard that term, what does that entail? What does that really mean? And then here I see this example and I'm like, okay, that's much bigger than I originally thought. But at the same time, it's inspiring. It's truly inspiring that, oh, you're in trouble. I'm going to come help. And if what this means is I'm going to be right next to you when the trouble happens, I'm committed to that.
1: One of the places where I bring this story up is in talking about it as a love story and one of the most powerful love stories that I've ever encountered. And part of my reflection is I'd heard this story over and over again throughout my childhood and never had thought about it as love. But it was in understanding what moved Guru Tegh Bahadur to give up his life for the sake of others that I finally started to understand the role that love has to play in this. And I think to me, that's where allyship is at its best, where we see one another for who we are rather than who we think we are. And we go deeper and we say, it doesn't matter. Like, it really doesn't matter if you are this way or another way. I love you unconditionally. And, you know, I feel that as a parent and I feel that as a, you know, a son and a husband. And I think we can cultivate that. And when we do that, we can live into the example of Guru Tegh Bahadur. And again, we don't have to make the ultimate sacrifice, but we can make small steps every day to make life easier and more bearable for people that we love. We just have to learn how to love them.
0: Seems like you had an incredible childhood with incredibly loving and in some ways, I don't want to use the term demanding, but that your parents had high expectations for you of how you were going to represent your community, but also how you were going to engage with others.
1: One of the funny things about my understanding of my parents that I didn't really question until I had kids of my own was I just assumed that they had it figured out, like that they knew what they were doing and that there was maybe some kind of manual or something. And I mean, there are books and articles and all that stuff, but I'm learning now that you kind of figure out parenting on the fly. And so then the question becomes, what do you prioritize for your kids? And what I've learned from them and what I've learned through a lot of people that I admire, culturally, it's so easy to get wrapped up in different versions and ideas of what success means. And the questions we constantly ask ourselves, and you know, my wife and I have been guilty of this too, because it's so

0: enticing is what do we do to make our kids successful? How do we give them every opportunity? And that's important in some ways, but it's not everything. And one of the things I've seen from my parents in looking back at our childhood and in talking to them about how they made decisions was that there was a very clear priority for them. And that priority was, we want you to be happy. And I think ultimately that's what every parent wants, but the path to get there can be really circuitous or tumultuous or complicated.
1: And that's where the success comes in, right? If you are successful against this standard,
0: then
1: your chances at happiness will be so much more, right?
0: Exactly. Yeah, it's like there are people who have reached all sorts of levels professionally in every industry. They're not necessarily happy.
1: No.
0: Right? That's not what gives you happiness. And it's something you learn over your lifetime. Like even myself right now, I'm getting close to 40. And everyone has told me my whole life, like, wealth won't make you happy. Professional success won't make you happy. And like, I've known that. To some degree, you learn that through your own journey and your own process. Well, my parents were very clear, and we're trying to be very clear with our daughters that like, everything else is icing. You focus on making yourself whole. And part of that, I think, comes with the experience of being minoritized or racialized in this country. And I think anybody who is on the margins of society would understand this, that from a young age and pretty early on, you have to learn how to overlook people's perceptions of you and really understand your dignity and your worth from within. And learning to do that for me, it was particularly through the experiences of racism and xenophobia, but we all have our own experiences of this. Learning to do that gave me the awareness and the self-confidence to say, I am who I am, I'm going to be who I'm going to be, and I'm going to live by that. And if people don't get that, and if they have assumptions about me or challenges or difficulties, that's their problem. And I don't need to be so wrapped up in making them happy because my happiness won't come from theirs. That to me has been a really important lesson from my parents' approach in being both ambitious and having high expectations and understanding that those ambitious and high expectations are not tied to, you know, normative understandings of what success means. It's all tied to each individual's internal happiness.
1: And one of the things that they did, and maybe I can find it in the book, is you seem to know from a very young age this first verse in the sacred scriptures. And I'm fascinated by that and how that becomes a through line in the memoir. What is that first text? Would you mind sharing it with us?
0: The initial composition in Sacred Scripture, and it appears multiple times, is essentially a list of qualities. They're like synonyms for the divine. I'll recite them for you, and I can talk through their meanings and then what they've meant to me. So it's called the Mulmantar, which is essentially the root or the core formula. Many have suggested that this is the essence of Sikh teachings. Ik Oankar, Satnam, Kartapurk, Nirpo, Nidver, Kalmurat, Ajuni, Sapang, Gurprasad. Those are the original terms, and they're essentially a list of qualities. You know, Ikwankar, the first, refers to the unity of a divine force, oneness. The second term, Satnam, refers to the truth. The divine is truth. The third, Kartapurak, is the divine is creative, and it goes on fearless, without hate or enmity, unborn, self-created, undying, and effectively, at the end, realized through the grace of the guru. For me, as a child, and this is how I've taught it to my girls too, it's you learn it as a set of words, and you initially don't even know what they mean. And over time, I'd come to understand the meanings, and I would say, okay, this is our conception of what God looks like. God is these things. And that was cool too, right? Like that was helpful to me in creating a base of what I would now call theology. But the real force of it came in understanding. One day my dad came to me and he said, well, what does it matter that God is one? Or what does it matter that God is true? And he said, if Guru Nanak, the founder, had said God is three or God is false or what, like, how would that affect your life as a Sikh? What difference would it make? And I really hadn't thought about that question up until that point. And I was still young. It was a fascinating thought exercise that revealed to me ultimately in conversation with him that these qualities matter not just because of some theological principle, but because they are given to us as aspirations for what we can be as humans, what we should strive for in our daily lives. So if God is without fear, then we should learn to live without fear. If God is without hate or anger, these are the best of qualities within us that we can cultivate. That to me is the force of Mool Manther. It's not just a list of qualities that we ascribe to the divine. We teach in our tradition that we are all divine and we can all access and tap into these qualities. And that's what we aspire to do in our day-to-day lives.
1: Mool Manther, is that word, the second word, related to mantra?
0: It is, yes.
1: Which means prayer.
0: Which means prayer or formula, maybe something like that, something that you recite.
1: Right.
0: But I think, you know, one thing that's interesting to me is in so many South Asian traditions, mantra is ascribed some sort of like super magical power.
1: Right.
0: So like if you say these things, then something great will happen in your life. And what the guru said was, transformation happens through practicing these ideas. So let us give you the qualities, you live by them, and that's the mantra, right? You just, not that you just say something and you become something, right. You actually live it.
1: But, and you're also talking about something that I think we all go through is whatever our mantra is, right? Whatever we repeat to ourselves, we have different relationships with it over time.
0: Mm-hmm.
1: Sometimes mm-hmm. we are like, oh, I've been saying that, and I didn't actually know what it meant.
0: Totally.
1: And now
0: totally.
1: I know, right? And other times we're like, wait a minute. I've been saying that, and I haven't been living it at all. And I don't know if I want to. Do I want to? Right? And we sort of interrogate ourselves.
0: Yeah.
1: And
0: it's such a good question. You know, I would say the more I've come to understand these teachings, the deeper they have become for me. And my faith within them has become deepened as well. And I'll give you a specific example. You know, from childhood, the first term in the Sikh scripture, in the Mool Manther as well, is Ikonkar, which means the oneness of the divine. In many ways, it's a really simple idea. I teach it to my kids, 4 and 6 years old. They get it. I understood it when I was a kid. And the way you articulate that is Vaiguru, which is the word we use for the divine. Vaiguru is in everyone, equally in their heart. And so for a long time, I think I sort of took that idea for granted. And it gave me a baseline understanding of our shared humanity, and my commitment to equality and justice was really born out of that. But I had never really dug into what does it mean to live with oneness as it pertains to your inner being. I remember I was in college when I came across a text. I started studying it from the Sikh scripture called Asa Gibar for the first time. And it talks a lot about oneness as opposed to duality. And I'd never really thought about the dualities of our daily lives. It's very pointed about living with hypocrisy. You know, you live one thing and you say something else. Like one of the lines in there, it says, "Bije bek mange amrit veko eoneo." You're planting poison, but you expect nectar. Like what are you doing? Like it makes no sense. So in some ways, like this text opened up to me the dichotomies that we live into. What do you do versus what you say? And within this text itself, it says lovers aren't ones who are divided. They're constantly immersed in love. Like there's a wholeness to that. And like you can think about your relationship with your loved ones and you can see how that is, right? You do what you say and you say what you do because you care, right? You're moved to. So that was one element of how this opened up to me. And I think the other for me that really deepened was to go into the dualities of how we conceive of the world, not because that's how the Sikh worldview is, but because I was raised in a majority Christian country. So much of that theology is rooted in duality, right? So I'd always grown up around ideas of good and evil, or purity and pollution, or heaven and hell, or the divine and the devil, right? Like these were dichotomies that I had grown up around and had shaped my thinking, even subconsciously. And going through this text and trying to really take seriously this idea that everything is equally divine. There's no place for any kind of discrimination, right? On a personal level or in our understanding of the world where we say something is better, something is worse, and then we can create dichotomies based on that. I mean, it just made sense to me in terms of not just from a theological perspective, even from a secular worldview of looking at the world and saying, yes, we're all comprised of the same elements and the whole world is made up of the same atoms. So to really say something is good and something, I mean, it's arbitrary and it's based on our, you know, conceptions of and our experiences of power. And that's what creates suffering, and we don't have to live that way. So it's a long way of answering the question, but I'm just thinking through those really powerful moments for me where I took seriously this idea and then explored what it would look like in a way that I hadn't really considered before.
1: That makes me think of gardening. This is a weed and this is a flower. Who decided that?
0: Yeah.
1: And it has a lot to do with colonialism, and it has a lot to do with, again, power, who was making the decisions, and, you know.
0: Yeah. I mean, if you really think about it, like even if you think about beauty standards
1: right.
0: in the West, like who decided
1: or
0: that
1: in,
0: this is what?
1: Or in India. I was in India briefly, and like the whitening creams, right?
0: Yeah,
1: that
0: exactly.
1: are on sale there. You're just like, wow. That's intense,
0: yeah,
1: right?
0: Yeah, very intense. So yeah, yeah. It's also arbitrary, and
1: right.
0: we don't really think to question it. But I think if we do, we would come back to the core and say, it's all good. It's all beautiful. Like, everything is worth celebrating. And I that's how I hope to live.
1: I'm going to just ask you one more question, because I think it connects to the Ikonkar, if I'm saying that correctly. And it's a sort of progression of thought that you chart for us, which is, you know, there's a time when I thought, we're the same and thus I love you.
0: Mm.
1: And then you get to a point where you're like, no, we're different and I still am going to love you. Can you walk us through that transition in your thought?
0: This is an interesting reflection for anyone who thinks about relationships across faith difference in particular, but really across any difference. Because I think for so long, our model has been to say, your differences don't matter. What binds us together is our deeper humanity. And, you know, we can sort of trace some of the history of that, right? Like if we look at the civil rights movement and Dr. King's speech about one day his four little children will be judged not by the color of their skin, but by the content of their character. Like, it's a beautiful vision. And I think a legacy of that has been that we take a colorblind approach, right? Like, that's what he was envisioning. But we as a society have sort of skipped a step and said, oh, we're not going to care about that. Like, I don't see color. We're just going to pretend like those things don't exist and live together. But I think by ignoring the reality of how life actually is for people of different backgrounds, what we're really saying is, I'm going to look past your actual lived experience and ignore that, because it doesn't matter to me and it doesn't have to affect me. And it could just be a lot easier if we just said, we're the same and it's all good.
1: Right. I don't see race, and therefore I don't ever have to talk about it and how your life is impacted by the racism of our country. Because
0: exactly.
1: I don't see it.
0: Exactly. And maybe one day, one beautiful day, we get to a point where everyone is on an equal footing and we don't have to talk about it. But
1: right.
0: that's not happening anytime soon, unfortunately. I started to feel that in interfaith conversations especially, where people would so often speak to what we share together, which I think is really important for creating community and building relationships, but glossing over the particularities of my experience and say things like, I don't see your turban. Like, what your religion is doesn't matter to me. And what I started to feel was, actually, I would love for you to see my turban and to understand what motivates me and what my worldview is, because that's who I am. It's not all that I am, and I love that you think there's more to me than that, because there is, but it's important to me too. And so really understanding how we can hold up the inherent human experience that we all share and that's universal to all of us, and also to see these different expressions of our lives as also something that binds us together, as also something that we can learn from and live with and really enjoy. It's not necessarily how we live in our society right now, because of all sorts of, I think, ego reasons, right? We feel threatened. We feel like we might be replaced. We feel like we might lose power. We might lose some comfort. But I think at the end of the day, if we can really learn to hold those two things in tandem with one another, we could all have happiness in the same way.
1: What's interesting to me about that progression of thought is, in the memoir, you tie it to the Sikh community in Oak Creek. Do you mind sharing that with us? How that, in some ways, instigates this transition?
0: In 2012, when this white supremacist massacred a Sikh congregation in Wisconsin, I mean, it was a really important inflection point for me. And of course, you know, there were community members who were much more directly affected. For me, the experience that I share in the book was really trying to understand, how do I practice what I preach and really see the humanity in someone who didn't see the humanity in us? And more than that, created real direct harm for people and never apologized, right? He took his own life before the massacre was complete. And so it was a really, I don't want to use the word difficult, but it was a challenge for me to get to a point where I knew how I wanted to see him, but I couldn't actually feel that reality. I couldn't actually see him as equally human, because I was so, you know, some of me was angry initially and I worked through that. But a bigger part of it was, I really couldn't see what we had in common. I tried very hard. Actually, I went to the neo-Nazi message boards that he would read to try and get a sense of his thinking. I wouldn't recommend other people do that because it was terrible.
1: Yeah.
0: But I really thought that if I could get in his head in some way, then I could see his humanity. And what I learned through this experience was I couldn't. We were just so different. We saw the world so differently. Our life experiences had been so different. And ultimately, I had to get to a place where that was not the vehicle to do it. And it works in a lot of cases, right? Like a lot of people that are different from us, we can find commonalities. It's in some ways a shortcut. The deeper, more powerful way and what worked for me in recognizing the humanity in this killer who clearly didn't care for me was learning how to care for him and to see that despite what he did, despite our differences, we still had a light that we share that's inside of us. Yeah, it's a difficult thing to come to terms with, but once you do, it creates a different kind of opportunity for connection. And really, I think what I've come to believe is the power of that exercise for me is that if we can learn to see the humanity in the people who are most different from us, then we can learn to see it in everyone we meet. And that's completely transformative.
2: 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In Good Faith is a production of BYU Radio. I'm Stephen Cap Perry. 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
1: 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A.J. DeBonta is officially the first number one pick from BYU after being selected by the Wizards. 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
7: BBC News with Govinda Gill. A huge rescue and recovery operation is underway across northern Venezuela after two back-to-back earthquakes struck overnight. At least 164 people have died, but experts say the number could rise to thousands as the extent of the damage becomes clear. Paul Adams reports.
8: The two quakes struck within a minute of each other towards the end of a day when Venezuelans were celebrating a national holiday. Buildings shook and collapsed in the capital, and passengers at the country's main airport near the coast ran for cover as clouds of dust fell from the ceiling. As the confirmed number of dead started to climb, President Delcy Rodriguez declared a state of emergency. Power cuts, already common enough in Venezuela, hampered rescue work through the night.
7: China and India have pledged to help Venezuela with rescue operations. The European Union said it had activated its satellite surveillance system to support recovery efforts. Spain and France are among the countries offering to send rescue workers. Venezuela's main international airport has closed because of the damage, which could complicate the delivery of urgently needed aid. A journalist in Caracas, Helena Carpio, described the impact of the earthquakes.
9: It feels like the earth is about to swallow you as everything around you shakes and you realize just how fragile we all are. But it lasted what felt like an eternity because there were two consecutive earthquakes very close to each other. So as you felt the first one, you know, slow down, the second one hit and it was even more intense.
7: The U.S. Secretary of State Marco Rubio has reassured America's Gulf allies that the Strait of Hormuz will remain toll-free. Iran suggested it will charge ships for transiting the key strategic waterway, but Oman, which also borders the strait, has ruled this out. Speaking in Bahrain during a tour of the Gulf, Mr. Rubio said the U.S. wanted a deal with Iran, but completely dismissed the idea of a toll.
10: I don't care if you call it a fee or a toll or a donation. It's a toll. That's how we're going to define it. That's international waterway. There isn't a nation on earth that supports having to pay money to go through the straits. And think about it this way. Let's suppose that we went crazy and lost our minds completely and decided to agree to have a tolling or a fee mechanism. How would that work? It's not doable.
7: The price of crude oil has fallen to pre-war levels, trading at about $72. During the U.S. and Israeli military conflict with Iran, a barrel of Brent crude cost more than $110 at one stage. The price has fallen rapidly since the U.S. and Iran announced a 60-day ceasefire deal last week. Oil tankers, which are stuck in the Strait of Hormuz, are now moving again. Some oil industry observers say crude oil prices could fall further. World News from the BBC.
11: I remember laying on the ground with blood pulling all around me like a halo, watching the blood puddle get bigger and bigger. And my first response was, it's not that much blood. You have a 3 o'clock meeting. Let's go. You're fine. My relationship to my body, there, it really was, that was a big turning point.

0: Welcome to The Lisa Show, where we take a good look at life. Hey, before we even get started, I just wanted to share a special announcement with you. There is a brand new BYU radio podcast that I really like. The show is called Kaboom, and each 15 to 20 minute episode is an original, highly produced, and immersive audio drama. 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Okay, spoiler me. I get to be on a couple of episodes. It was so fun to do the voice acting on this podcast, and I'm really excited for you to listen to it. It would be perfect to listen all together when you're in the car and you're on your way to a practice or you're just driving around. They're really, really fun stories. I wish I had them when my kids were a little bit younger so that we could have listened to them before we went to bed or over dinner. So here's a little trailer to give you an idea of what Kaboom is all about.
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0: Okay, so that's Kaboom, and that would be a really fun thing to pop up in your social media. But let me tell you what is actually popping up in my social media right now. I was scrolling on Instagram the other day, like you do, and just for fun, I started counting the number of products that I was being pushed to look younger or to be healthier. And after I got up to about 20, I stopped. It was really depressing. And it's not just like the algorithm was giving me what I want. It's aggressively hurting my feelings. Like it's suggesting to correct things that I don't have a problem with, or I didn't before it suggested I fix it. And now seriously, I'm thinking about it. No. Not just the algorithm, but it was my friends too. People I really like. I mean, I follow them. They're suggesting I use what they use or I buy what they buy to stay slim, to look good, to feel healthy, because they really use it. So why not? Now, you could argue that my problem is against the relentless call of capitalism and how we need to buy more to feel more. But it's more than that. While counting the number of products being pushed on me, I was exposed to the beautiful, idealized, for me, images of what I'm not. Not yet. Because there is this element to social media that makes you feel like you're a part of it. As a follower or a creator, you don't notice how it affects you. You think, I'm part of this community, right? I belong. And sometimes we do, and sometimes it's aspirational. So why does it make me feel lacking, especially when it comes to my body image? This has been in the background of every episode this season, and it's finally time to tackle it head on, social media. I'm going to talk to the Council of Moms, I mean real honest people here, about the effects they've noticed for themselves and their families. A social media influencer, Allison Faulkner of The Allison Show, and my friend, who is generous enough to share her very dramatic story about how social media has affected her body image and how she's changed the way she uses it personally and professionally as a result. And I'm also going to talk to Jessica Oliva, who's a professional researcher and professor whose research investigates strategies for improving body image. And that's where I want to start, because the link between social media and body image is well documented. Jessica broke it down this way.
3: So overall, the research shows that the more that we use social media, the more unhappy we will be with our own body. Specifically, if we're using social media to look at things relating to appearance or to the ideal of beauty. So for instance, following models, celebrities on Instagram, seeing the perfect selfie from our friends, the more we're exposed to images of beauty and to things relating to appearance on social media, and the more that we use social media, the more likely we are to feel unhappy with our body. And that holds for people across ages and genders as well.
0: Right out of the gate, Jessica is saying something which feels familiar. More social media equals less mental health in general. And I think a lot of us can feel that instinctively. Although the way this happens can vary so much from person to person. I had a conversation about this with my sister Gina and our longtime friend Emily Campbell. Now, as always, the Council of Moms gives me a unique, varied perspective about a big topic. For Gina, body image is tied to athleticism and performance, while Emily has the perspective of someone living in a bigger body than most of the people she associates with.
4: That's really interesting because I've been very active all my life. And so I like to think, no, I've got this down because I feel good about what my body can do. I know I don't look like maybe the role models that I had sought when I was a teenager. I mean, growing up in the late 80s, early 90s, I did not see my body type as exemplified as like one that was desirable.
5: Same.
4: I was really sporty. I was muscly. I was curvy. Now, I have three daughters who are in their from 21 to 17. So having dealt with the social media, you know, while they're growing up in their teen years and everything. And so I've been really sensitive to that. So I'm like, no, I'm not affected by this. Like, I've got this and I'm helping the girls with this. But it is so pervasive that I've caught myself having to step back and go, oh, I don't feel good because I'm watching this woman who's, you know, 10, 15 years younger than I am doing these, like, you know, athletic things that I can't do and that honestly I've never been able to do. So it's, for me, it isn't necessarily like appearance. It sounds so dumb, but like kind of performance, you know, like, oh, I don't run that fast or my yoga poses aren't that good or something. And so where I thought I was really good, I really have kind of had to take a look and see how I am affected by that social media.
5: That can be rough, man. You know, like the book you've been reading on this.
0: And, More Than a Body.
5: Yeah, More Than a Body.
0: You can check it out on YouTube if you want to see our book club.
5: Yes.
0: They're really fun.
5: And I've been listening to the episodes and reading some of the book. And the book has made me realize that, like, I'm a person in an extra large body. And most of my people in my life, like all of my friends, are pretty dang thin. Like, they all have really healthy, beautiful, what I think is like gorgeous, perfect bodies, you know? And I've noticed that, like, on my social media, I think that's why I don't follow a ton of celebrities, is I'm like, I need a little more variety. Like, it is really important to be exposed to all shapes and sizes, all aging processes. I do like when I see those celebrities that are aging naturally. Maybe I don't like it on myself as much, but when I see somebody else, I'm like,
0: well,
5: oh,
0: isn't
5: yeah.
0: Isn't that an interesting distinction, though?
5: I think
0: too?
5: So.
0: You look at it and you say, you judge something that you see online differently than you judge your face in the mirror.
5: I think we do that all the time.
0: We do.
5: Like, someone would tell me, oh, you look, you know, like I said, I'm in an extra large body, and I'm sure this has happened where one of my friends would say, oh, you look great at the pool, or you look awesome, or whatever. But if they looked the way I looked, they would be like, no, I need to do something about this. Do you know what I mean?
0: I think
5: we do that all the time.
0: We're harder on ourselves
5: for sure.
0: And don't offer ourselves as much grace and like kindness as we would our friends. Absolutely.
5: I know we do that because people will be self-deprecating and say, oh, my belly is big or my rolls or whatever. And I'll be like, cry me a river. You're four sizes smaller than me, you know? So if you looked in, but then you're telling me I look good, you know, we do it all the time, don't we?
0: All the time. What Emily brought up highlights that the problem isn't just that social media brings out the comparison in us, but also that it puts us in this position of giving others the benefit of the doubt while being really harsh with ourselves. Emily talked about being surrounded by body types that don't look like hers. And whether it's your friends or strangers or celebrities, that's going to affect your body image. When I asked Jessica for some actionable ways we can try to reclaim this space, she had some great tips. Hide accounts that make you feel bad. Go into your settings in the Instagram app, find the ads section, and look for topics like weight loss or dieting. You can choose to show less of those things. And finally, this is the tip that was so cool to me. Check it out.
3: And then three, adding in positive influences. So whether body positivity is your thing, following accounts like that. And in the research I mentioned with the women's journeys toward positive body image, we also find it doesn't necessarily have to be body positivity as long as it's accounts that you're following where you see people, let's say, living their best life, regardless of whether they are accepted by society. So whatever that might mean, it's that people are not letting their physical appearance or their body and what people think about their body limit the type of life that they can lead. So being inspired by those kinds of people. So that could be body positivity, but it can be something very different.
0: This is an exciting idea to me, that I can have positive influences on my own body image that don't even have to be specifically on topic about body image. Because I don't know about you, but I'm experiencing a little body image discussion fatigue. We're almost at the end of this series, and I'm honestly looking forward to not thinking about it as much. But I know I still need ongoing protection against the harmful messaging, which is always coming at us by default. And this provides an answer for that. During the production process for this series, I've been more intentional about following more accounts of people who just post interesting stuff to me. So a lot of accounts on comedy sites, art accounts, photographers, musicians, and museums. Having these accounts pop up as I scroll just indirectly shows me different people and their by different bodies, and especially people who are pursuing their passions and joy in life where their bodies aren't the purpose or focus of the accounts. It's time for me to bring in Allison from The Allison Show. She's a friend and someone I followed on social media for a long time, and a person whose body image journey is inseparable from her relationship with social media over several decades. You heard her voice at the beginning of the episode, pushing herself to make her 3 o'clock in the aftermath of a traumatic injury that she'll explain a little more in a moment. Allison came into the studio to tell her story, which actually starts years earlier, before social media was even a thing.
6: So to give you a little bit of background, I can't remember not being put on a diet. So I was taken to Jenny Craig, a weight loss meal system, in fourth grade.
0: Fourth grade.
6: Uh-huh. I was put on Fenfen. There was a class action lawsuit.
0: Yeah, there was. And
6: when I was like 12.
0: Don't do that anymore.
6: Yeah, my grandparents gave me that. And
0: so this was a family culture.
6: This was a family culture. And here's the thing. My parents are wonderful people. I'm from Southern California. That definitely does play a part. However, that just was not, like, I tell people these things now and they're like, oh.
0: But that nobody was gasping
6: at
0: back
6: the
0: then.
6: At the Jenny Craig meeting, I remember, you know, I'm a 9-year-old telling people how I said no to the birthday cake brought to class and they were all applauding for me. So that is the headspace.
0: And it remained the headspace for years as Allison got older and began her career as a copywriter. So she started a blog.
6: And I would come in every morning. I called it my creative exercise. And I would just write.
0: And people started reading her writing.
6: And I remember being at a barbecue and someone's like, I read your blog post. And I was like, I have words and you listened. I'm a middle child. This is a huge deal for me. Right.
0: Social media itself got bigger and created new channels.
6: Like, I've got my blog. I don't go on Facebook because I have too many ex-boyfriends. And I'm just going to do the blog. And a friend of mine was like, you got to get on Instagram. You got to be doing this. So finally, I caved. I start sharing on Instagram. And over time, people from the blog came to Instagram. And so that right there is one of the facades of social media, where people would be like, wow, you're blowing up on social media. And I'm like, after 5 to 10 years of writing on a blog, right?
0: And as Allison's social media presence continued to grow, the technology changed and connected her brand to her body in a way that it hadn't before.
6: It grew, and when Instagram got video, I started dancing.
0: Yeah.
6: And it was adorable because I lost thousands of followers immediately.
0: Oh, I didn't know that.
6: Yeah, like a mass exodus. But over time, that became something that people really loved. And it has always been connected to my body and my size. Now, this is before TikTok. This is before, you know, news anchors are building social media followings by learning dances. And it was like, I'm just an average-sized woman, not trying to look too attractive. And that was shocking to so many people. Now, here's the best part. 15 years forward, I can look back and be like, this is insane. I'm actually, by all standards, especially at that time, a petite woman, you know, a smallish woman. But the fact that I wasn't rail thin made me very approachable. And you, sure, this could be conjecture, but this is also just straight up feedback that I'm given. So I did a clothing collaboration, and I remember the woman saying, you know, people said you're our favorite model because you're so relatable. So it really starts to create this narrative and this story in my head. I'm a, you know, relatable sized woman. Relatable to who? I'm relatable to women that are white and blonde and think they should weigh closer to 100 pounds. And because I am somewhere in the middle, it was like I was just, how brave. That's what people always tell me. Oh, you're so brave. Oh, Allison, you're so brave. You just show up. I'm like, oh, it's brave for me to show up looking...
4: In my body?
6: In my body.
4: How I look? How I was...
0: And being a relatable influencer came with some drawbacks, especially for someone with a lifetime of experience controlling the shape of her body down to the last calorie.
6: But a lifetime of disordered eating and a totally abusive relationship with food and myself and my body within myself added also to just an entire construct of my worth is more worthy when I look a little better. People are more interested. They are. So it's this interesting thing. If I get too thin, I'm not as relatable. You don't want to see me dance. I'm just another hot blonde girl on the internet. If I'm heavier, well, I'm so relatable.
0: So Allison pushed herself to stay in the window prescribed by social media as the most likable, relatable version of her physical self. But while her career and following and success continued to climb, her body began to deteriorate until a horrible injury changed everything.
6: Most recently, I had a book come out last August. It's called You're Already Awesome, but I wrote that book at the end of 2020, and then right after that, my body shut down. My nervous system stopped working. My bladder stopped working. I mean, that's not a cute picture, but it was an acute time. It's great because, oh, another thing that happened was in 2017, I was on a run and I got hit by a car.
4: Now, you laugh when you
6: say
4: that. I did
6: laugh because
4: I forget. Because I remember watching my friend.
6: Yeah.
4: And you
6: were
4: like,
6: it was pretty serious.
4: Oh my gosh, you guys, I just got hit by a car. And mm-hmm. I'm watching this on social media. I'm trying to message you wait, are you okay? Is this a joke? It wasn't a joke.
6: No.
4: And it actually affected you physically, from what I understand now, years later, a lot more than you realized.
6: Oh, absolutely.
4: What was the effect of that?
6: Well, that's another interesting conversation for another day, is response to trauma and the expectation to show up on social media. So that right there is...
4: That affects your body image.
6: Absolutely. And also, right before I got hit, I had lost a ton of weight. I was exercising a ton. I was in amazing shape. And really, I had been counting calories for years. And I was... you know, on top of the world. And I remember when I got hit, my marker of success was going to be that I didn't gain weight after getting hit. I was like, okay, but I'll still count calories because I'm not going to let all this hard work go to waste. So I had these broken ribs and three small children. Fiona was two. I couldn't lift her. And my relationship to my body, it really was, that was a big turning point. It was, because I remember laying on the ground with blood pulling all around me like a halo, watching the blood puddle get bigger and bigger. And my first response was, it's not that much blood. You have a 3 o'clock meeting, let's go. You're fine.
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0: Welcome to the Lisa Show.
6: I broke vertebrae, ribs, had to get stitches in my head, by my eyebrow, and I had to, in a completely different way, learn to be in my body.
0: This turning point that Allison is describing is something that Jessica Aliva noticed frequently in her research as well. As she studied the way body image evolves over a person's lifetime and the role of social media in that journey, she saw that many people have a moment like this.
3: One thing that really surprises me and inspires me as well is a lot of things, but if I had to choose one, probably is that out of women's moments of rock bottom, so throughout these women's stories, it really struck me how many of them, almost all of them, experienced different forms of trauma in their body, had developed eating disorders, had a physical disability that really impacted their life, many different things. But from those really darkest moments, which they called rock bottom, for example, that was what for them was the spark to say, okay, enough is enough. I want to change things for myself and for other people. So before their journey began, for all of these women, there was this moment of reaching a kind of rock bottom where they have felt their worst or their lowest about their body, or they've been really ill, or they've had an eating disorder that almost killed them. And out of this moment of darkness is like this spark of, okay, I don't want to do this anymore. And that's what I found really, really inspiring as well. The strength of these women to stand up for themselves. One of the participants said it's almost like everyone has their bullies, and I had finally stood up to mine.
0: This experience of identifying the bullies, whether those are real people in our lives, algorithm ads preying on our insecurities, or that critical voice in our own heads, finding it and standing up to it is something that I recognized from Allison's story. In this moment of extraordinary darkness and pain and loss, she had a realization about the bullying influence that was standing between her and her ability to heal. Not just from injuries, but healing completely.
6: I truly have put in the work to heal from that. I used to have terrible flashbacks, terrible PTSD, went to therapy, different therapy modalities for that. It truly is healed. And I say that to anybody who's struggling with something that they're like, I don't think this can heal. I've met people, it's too much. And you know what? It takes a really long time. It took 3 or 4 years with lots of different types of physical therapy to get those injuries in a good place. I had these huge injections in my neck done. I mean, it took a really long time. And what's interesting is I remember being in bed, and I remember, you know, thinking about my body and thinking about all the things I couldn't do and all the ways I felt like I was on fire. And I was so mad at God because I was like, I worked so hard and you just stopped everything. This is so unfair. I worked so hard. I was the main financial income from our family at that point. My husband was working, starting his business, and I had worked and worked and worked. I was launching all these products and courses. I just hired my first full-time employee, and I got hit by a freaking car. And I remember noticing how cruel that inner dialogue was. It was so mean. It was so mean. And I was shocked because I was like, okay, so you've got broken ribs, broken vertebrae. When do you get to be nice to your body? When do you get to be nice? At what point do I get cut some slack?
0: Yeah.
6: Because I'd gone through 3 horrific pregnancies that I barely survived, like barely lived through, truly. Horrific postpartum depression, postpartum anxiety, barely lived through that. No compassion. and for myself. And that's when I realized that I was in a very abusive relationship with my body and that I had maybe been violently beating it in a way. And now I was just doing some light verbal abuse. It was still abuse.
4: Yeah, it
6: was
4: like, but look how much better.
6: Yeah, but it was better. I was better. But I was better if everything looked good. And I was better if I was successful. And I was better if everything was outwardly projecting good. Then I was better.
4: I asked Allison, having been through so much, is it related to social media? What did you do? How did you heal that relationship? We know that less is better, but less isn't always an option. And for someone like Allison, whose life is online, this effect gets amplified.
6: I've had a very hard time deciding if I even wanted to continue on social media. Definitely some wounds.
4: I just want to pause for a second and say how big of a deal that is for you to say that, because you are a social media expert and because you talk to businesses and people.
6: Yeah, I teach on this. I have courses on this. I travel around the country.
4: And so for you to say, okay, I know a lot more than the average person. I don't know if it's for me.
6: After my nervous system completely shut down and needed to essentially be re-regulated, and what that means is your nervous system is attached to everything. Right? So if you get tingling sensations, if your bladder, your intestines, all those things, they are attached to your nervous system. So lots of times any chronic illness falls into something that has to do with the nervous system. And the reason why chronic illnesses are often a black hole diagnosis, essentially meaning it's a lack of diagnosis rather than an actual diagnosis, is because you can't touch the nervous system with the traditional methods of our healthcare system. You have to have talk therapy. You have to have some sort of different healing modalities that help access different parts of the brain. And we're getting better and better at this. But if you're interested in learning more, just look up somatic healing. And I bring this up because part of the reason that I was trying to decide if I want to model the use of social media is because it dysregulates our nervous systems so much. So we're getting those cheap thrills, those cheap wins, those little adrenaline boosts, the serotonin boosts. It's essentially, you know, scrolling through social media. It's like pulling on the slot machine. It's doing the same reactions in our body and brain. So there's that side of it where it's like, it's contributing to your depression. It's contributing to your anxiety. It's contributing to your racing thoughts, your racing heart, not being able to be in the body. Okay, so there's that side of it, which maybe has to do with your physical and mental and emotional health. And then there's the aspect of it. Okay, I am literally putting my whole day, I'm putting my whole day, my whole body, my whole everything on display all the time. And I'm exiting my physical reality and entering a virtual reality. And I'm toggling back and forth so much that what is real? And I have found, after I had the opportunity to be so dead that I did not work for about a year and a half, that people would congratulate me on that choice. And I'm like, well, it was kind of a choice. And I was kind of not okay, right? But I did have enough integrity and enough knowledge at that point where I'm like, I'm not going to show up. It would be cruel. It'd be cruel. It'd be like running on a broken leg right now.
4: Whether you're creating content or scrolling, keeping a boundary with your physical reality is so important. Jessica, in her research, found ways that social media can have positive side effects on body image when it helps us work together to question negative influences, gaining what Jessica calls critical knowledge. And it can also point us to real-world communities, helping us connect with our bodies in meaningful and loving ways when we find people and activities that help us care for our bodies for reasons besides image and appearance.
14: We also found that women gained access to what we called critical knowledge, and here it was also quite diverse. So whether that was through the body positive movement or self-help resources or therapy or even through spirituality, there were many different pathways. But what all of these things had in common is that women learned new ways of seeing themselves and seeing the world. So specifically thinking, for example, in the context of beauty, like, okay, why is it that I think that I'll be happier and more beautiful if I would lose weight? Why is it that we have this one ideal of beauty? And is that really the case? And can I challenge that? And then from there forwards, kind of using that to view the world more critically and to rebuild the way that they think about themselves in a more positive way, which was also really, really interesting. And part of that as well could have been, for instance, through body positive social media. And I think the application of that as well, again, how much power we have in our own hands to, like, if we realize that we want to feel more positive in our bodies, more embodied, if we don't want our body to stand, or the way we feel about our appearance to stand in our way of living our fullest life, okay, what can I do to think about beauty differently or to see the world more critically, to open up new perspectives of seeing myself? And maybe the last one to give as an example is that we found that almost everyone found ways of engaging in joyful movement. So again, lots of diversity, some women doing roller derby, other women who found a passion for yoga or running or dance. Doesn't matter what it was, as long as it was something that they were doing that help them to feel joy and pleasure and passion in their body, and comfortable in their body, and with a focus on doing that movement for enjoyment and for respect for their body, rather than, oh, I'm going to run to lose weight, for example. So it was really about discovering something you enjoy doing in your body that brings you joy and happiness. And also relating back to the social part, a lot of people found, like, through some form of movement, a sense of community. So getting up every morning to run with people that you feel happy being around and where you're not focused on appearance, or dancing with people who everyone loves dancing and is enjoying this so much. So linking together with the community and learning to see your body based on its functions rather than appearance. That was really cool seeing that reflected back in this current study as well, that that's like a really key turning point towards developing positive body image.
0: In the spirit of media literacy, Allison was very transparent about what incentivizes a content creator, having seen and experienced it all through the whole evolution of social media. Not everyone has her ethics, and I was so appreciative of her giving us a behind the scenes into that world.
6: All of these things contribute to the body image, because what you're not realizing is they are paying bills.

0: flaw when we are identified with the physical, always. And it's a tricky widget because social media is a physical, it's a physical thing. So for me, first and foremost, the advice that I would give to everybody, the boundary would be spend time in reality. And that has been the most beautiful lesson is I started doing these power hours where I talk to one person for 60 minutes. I didn't have the capacity to do that before. I do now since I've healed. And it's a beautiful miracle. And in these 1 hour conversations, it's like I'm hearing the other side of the conversation I didn't hear for the last 6 or 7 years.
1: Wow.
0: What I heard were comments, emails, and those represent a part of the story, a portion of the story. But in these in-depth conversations with people, I'm like, oh my gosh, this is reality. And I was creating an entire reality about myself, about my body, about my business, about my looks, based on 5 words online, 10-word comments, 15-word email. My hope is that we will look back at the way that social media is unregulated, specifically with children, the same way, and we will be so shocked and abhorred, the same way we are when we see in a movie a pregnant woman smoking or a bunch of people smoking indoors. Like, we have like this kind of like, wow, I can't believe we used to do that.
2: We didn't even have seatbelts.
0: Right? That's what I really, really hope happens.
1: Allison found community and careers on social media, but she can also take a step back and realize how we are still in our infancy as a society in recognizing all of these effects social media has on us, especially our body image. In hitting a rock bottom moment, a moment when she says, "When am I going to stop being so mean to myself? When can I be kind to my body?" A moment and story we've heard a lot over this entire body image series. She took a step back and reevaluated her intentions and reasons and came back on her own terms, wiser and more careful with how she showed up on social media. Maybe this will be the thing that we look back on and think, why did they do that? And we'll all just sigh in the future and say something like, well, it was so new back then. We didn't know. It was the wild, wild west. Even now, during production of this body image series, I was collecting photos to use for a reel on Instagram showing myself through different phases of life. And even knowing what I know, I was still cringing at some of those old photos, thinking, well, that's not a really flattering one, or, ooh, I can't use that one. Like Emily told us in the Council of Moms, even when she's showing her kids, she's still worried about how her hair looks or if the angle is right. Ugh, we all do it. It's such a unifying feeling. None of us can just not care perfectly or remove ourselves from the influences of social media on our body image completely. But we can be mindful of it and choose how we show up and use social media. We can have honest conversations about how hard it is online and face-to-face. This is how we're going to make it better for ourselves and each other. 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
1: Welcome to The Lisa Show and our book club. I'm really excited because this is our final chapter of More Than a Body, which we've been reading and having different guests come on. And this chapter is called A Resilient Reunion. This

0: is part one. And here today, I have Whitney. Well, introduce yourself or reintroduce yourself.
1: I am Whitney Call, and I'm a writer and a comedian, and I am just trying my best like the rest of us.
0: I love
1: yeah.
0: it. Yeah. Yes. Right? This book and reading this book, and I think it's appropriate for us to talk about, you know, the book as a whole, especially when we're talking about the final chapters.
1: Yeah.
0: Here, it just mean that to me of like yeah. it real and having conversations formally here on the book club. And if you're listening to the Lisa Show, you can also watch the video of this book club on YouTube. I hope you'll just jump over there and be able to do it. And what's been interesting about this particular book is how many conversations that I've had about all of these themes as a whole
1: yeah.
0: in reading this book. It sparks so many good conversations with women. And it's interesting because you don't have to read the whole book, you know, from beginning to end.
1: Right.
0: Although I really do think that you should.
1: Yes.
0: But in order to have these kinds of conversations, it's just, I'm struck with how well organized and universal these principles are, based in research and science, and a way for us all to be able to bring it to all to the surface, the mm-hmm. things, the angst that we kind of feel, and be able to talk about it
1: right.
0: in similar ways.
1: It's kind of unifying, isn't it? To just
0: yeah.
1: to know that I think we all have this innate, you know, almost like a thumb on a bruise. We all feel that kind of just ache of like, this isn't right. This isn't really where we're supposed to be spending.
0: And it's overwhelming. And
1: yeah,
0: what do I do?
1: All of my energy here, you know, and so to be able to kind of brush up against that, it's almost like we're all coming out of the matrix a little. And we're all just kind of recognizing like, you're here too. And it's like, of course, I've been on this whole journey with you. And it's like, we're all on this journey.
0: Yeah. And so it's interesting to talk at the beginning of the chapter to frame it that way as we look around, realizing that we're all in a similar situation to
1: yeah.
0: be able to address it. I love right from the beginning, what sources have you turned to for help to learn how to better feel about your body? And what kinds of self-help strategies for do-it-yourself body image improvement have you done? And what's helped and what hasn't mm-hmm. helped? And I feel like conversations like this in the book club and the entire series, honestly, and I know it seems, you know, self-promotion-y, but like, honestly, talking about body image on the Lisa Show and like breaking it down and having it be my job to have these
1: yeah.
0: kinds of conversations has really, really opened my eyes to the ways that I didn't know it was hurting me and the resources that I didn't realize actually helped.
1: Right.
0: And
1: right.
0: the first one being conversations with other women.
1: Yeah. Yeah.
0: And being really vulnerable and doing that has helped me say, I'm not the only one, which I don't know. I think when you do it in shame and sort of secret,
1: yeah.
0: it seems bigger than it really is.
1: Oh, of course. I feel like that's the driving force that shame does for us is it closes us in. It makes us feel smaller. It cuts us off from other people. You know, shame thrives in solitude. But then once you are able to share even just with, you know, one person around you, I think it then just kind of cracks open this secret that shame is kind of trying to hide, which is that it's happening to all of us because it's hard. And so there's nothing wrong with you for struggling with this, and we can all find a way out, right?
0: Absolutely. So what kind of self-improvement body image techniques have worked for you?
1: Well, it's been interesting because I read this book about a month ago was when I finished it. And so I've had about a month for life to happen and things to go on. And it has crept up again. I think once I closed the cover, I was like, I'm a new woman. I'm never going to see myself as anything less than a goddess who is just full of brains and wisdom and I'm strong. But then, you know, you have all sorts of moments that these splashes come up, like they say, where I will like see a glance at myself where I'm like, oh my goodness, like who is that? That's not me. Why do I look like that today? And then it just kind of sticks with you the rest of the day of like, oh gosh, like should I be tuning up my workout regimen? Should I be like doing something a little bit more? Because I feel like I'm kind of going downhill physically. And I just love how they kind of emphasize here to stay with yourself. Mm-hmm. And this is, where do they say this? That when we are able to kind of feel those splashes, we mm-hmm. can use it to kind of then have awareness of, oh, that's what's happening to me right now. So it's not that I need to shame myself that, oh, I felt bad about my body image again, because that's going to happen. But then when I feel that way, to be able to not self-abandon, which I use this technique in so many ways for, you know, mental and emotional health, but I think it's so easy for us to say, well, I shouldn't feel that way. I shouldn't feel that way.
0: Right.
1: And this was maybe a new way that my brain could say, well, now you know more things, so you shouldn't feel that way. Mm-hmm. You shouldn't be thinking that way about yourself. You know what you've
0: got. Yeah, you teach your kids not to feel this
1: exactly.
0: way. Like, you're teaching it, so you should know it.
1: Like, you should know this. But then they say that on page 300, that sting and the splitting will be familiar reminders to come back to yourself, prompting you into action through practicing your skills for body image resilience. Rather than adapting to your body shame by turning back to your comfort zone, you can turn toward what you know about yourself and your capacity for growth and change. And so to maybe just ask questions and be curious about, why do I feel like this today? I wonder what happened that made me especially sensitive to this today. Because I just heard this lovely sentiment that our body is a home that we're learning to love instead of leave. And so when we have this body, for better or for worse, it's ours. And so we're here to take care of it. So that goes mentally too, that if I'm having these thoughts or these body image disruptions, that the best practice for me has been, instead of just like, well, I shouldn't feel that way, and trying to like leave and go somewhere else, which usually turns into like scrolling on my phone and comparing myself to other bodies that I'm seeing on my phone and all these different things. Instead, I can then just kind of like be a little patient and take a pause to be like, why am I feeling that way? What's going on, brain? Like,
0: and be curious about it.
1: Let's face it. Let's stay with it, because I know this is coming up for some reason that I've been kind of like in a rut for years to think this way. It doesn't mean that there's anything wrong with me.
0: Yeah.
1: It just means I need practice.
0: Yeah. And I love that practice. I really enjoy like hearing about like what other people do, their thought process.
1: Yeah.
0: And so I appreciate you like taking us through it. And because I think it's going to be different for everybody.
1: Yes.
0: And it's interesting that you use the phrase like, we're here to take care of our bodies. I want to take care of it. Because that idea of taking care of our bodies and self-care and health has been weaponized against us as well.
1: Yes.
0: And I think it's so just like deceptive how anything that can be good can also be turned just a little bit and used in a hyper focus for extremism.
1: Right.
0: And I like on 283, they say, but self-care that is truly caring takes care of your whole self, not just your visible self.
1: Mm-hmm.
0: Self-objectification is not self-care.
1: Yep.
0: So when we are beating our bodies into submission and starving them and cutting them and doing a myriad of things to sort of force them in its submission of this idea, that is not self-care.
1: It isn't.
0: And that line, I think, is so different for everybody, don't you think?
1: I think so. And I love that they're kind of coming to a head here in this chapter after discussing all of these other things in previous chapters, because the previous chapter about health and how our bodies actually are cared for was such a release for me, because I think I kept telling myself, and they bring this up too, about, you know, the idea that, well, if I get into this mindset too much about being more than a body, then I'm just going to let myself go and I'm going to go too far in that direction and I'm just going to excuse myself for being unhealthy. When in reality, like, I think it's like so on our minds to be healthy, to take care of ourselves, that I don't know that that's ever going to go off the radar for me, right? And so what I recognize is maybe the times that I'm being unhealthy are actually really from that shame-inducing part of me, where I feel like I hate so much this part of me or why my body looks this way. And I can't control it. And so because I feel that shame, I'm going to numb these feelings by eating all of this unhealthy food or, you know, doing all of this. And so instead, in trying to go in this direction of, it's not going to further unhealthy practices, because I'm getting at the root of what the problem is, which is the shame, which is the acceptance of who I am. And once I can actually accept myself, I think then I get into that practice of, well, I love this body. I want to do things that are good for it. So like, even just like this last week, I noticed I was in this rut with you know, body image disruption. And I had been kind of in this lull where I was like, I feel bad about myself. And so then I decided, I was like, well, I really want some oatmeal this morning. And I was like, you know what I want to put in my oatmeal? Some blueberries. Because I just read something about how blueberries are so good for anxiety. And they've got like so much antioxidants, which I, you know those things about it. But to just know like, it's going to really like make my brain feel better to have these blueberries. And they tasted so good in my oatmeal. And so I don't mean to be like an influencer that's like, oh my gosh, like I chose that instead of chocolate chips. And I'm so healthy because I do put chocolate chips in things too sometimes. But I think it was just more this thing of like, I think my body wants like to be putting things in right now that are going to calm it. And so I search for that instead of like, my body needs to stay away from things that are going to make it look like that because it's just so
0: it's
1: terrible
0: such
1: that
0: a
1: I
0: difference.
1: Look like that. Yeah. Yeah.
0: And it's a difference in our motivation for everything.
1: Yeah.
0: And it made me think, because I've been, like looking in the mirror and thinking, well, why do I care if my body looks like this or that, like really questioning it. Because I'm like, okay, let's just ask all of the questions. Like, where do my assumptions and things come from?
1: Yeah.
0: And I think that we're so more affected by that outside messaging than we truly realize.
1: Oh, yeah.
0: I mean, it really is. And because I think sometimes I will, like you said, talk myself out of it. Like, well, I know better. Or I think, yeah, everyone is trying to tell me that I need to be smaller and take up less space, right? We know that that's a thing. And so we look at like the body positivity movement and we say, no, I look at people of lots of different heights, weights, sizes, I mean, everything. And I can see the beauty in that, right? And so I'm thinking, so what's the disconnect for me?
1: When it's you.
0: Yeah. When it's me, then why am I so much harsher than I am with other people? And I think it's really interesting that, on 272, they say, validating and appreciating the diversity of bodies that exist while inclusive and helpful on the one hand. And here, I thought it was going to solve everything. I really did.
1: Yeah.
0: Still centers the appearance of women's bodies as their most important feature.
1: Yeah.
0: And that's when I've been going, yeah, maybe you don't like this, maybe you don't, or whatever. But also, how much time does this really deserve out of your day or out of this moment? Is this going to ruin your whole day?
1: Right.
0: Like, are you going to let it, like that to me kind of snapped me out of it. It was like, no, I don't want to be like that.
1: Yeah.
0: Like, I want to be funny. I want to be interesting. I want to be well-read. I want to be, I don't know, creative. I want to be more than a body. I know it just sounds so
1: trite,
0: but I was like, if that's who you really, really want to be, then give it the appropriate time and don't give it any more.
1: Oh, yeah. I love that idea that they kind of take on, you know, every body is beautiful and all bodies are bikini bodies. That it's just this idea of like, yes, we need more inclusiveness. But if you are feeding into a system that says that we're focusing on the body, then you are still holding everybody down.
0: Yes.
1: It just means
0: still a problem.
1: Now you're holding this type of body and this type of body down, you know? And so I love, where was it? It was
0: like, I'm sorry to interrupt. But
1: no,
0: like,
1: you're good.
0: I keep coming to this fact because it's so funny to me and it's like what snaps me out. But I think my great grandmother probably didn't spend any time worrying about what she looked like in a bikini to her other friends.
1: Right, right.
0: And I say that as a way to say that's so ridiculous that we even think about that. But for sure, our daughters do, or we do, or like we're going to stop and think that. But a few generations past, that wouldn't have taken up any time.
1: There were more things to worry about.
0: More things to worry about.
1: It's on page 267 where they say, we believe women are suffering not only because of the ways beauty is being defined, we are suffering because we are being defined by beauty.
0: Yeah.
1: We are burdened with the task of looking beautiful and feeling beautiful to others as well as to ourselves. And it made me think, I was just watching a movie the other day where someone was talking about, yeah, when I was in high school, this guy bullied me and my dad said, oh, well, when you get out of high school, you're going to bloom and this guy's peaking in high school. And you know what? I looked on his Facebook page and he's actually doing really well. And it was this whole kind of thing, you know, we all can relate to that moment. But what he said, it froze me in that moment. Because he said this man had these two daughters and he had this successful job and he had a beautiful wife and then he kept going. And I was like, That is the definition of success. Mm-hmm. And it was rolled past so easily because we all are munching on this language that this man is successful because he has a good job, a family, a beautiful wife. And you don't even stop to think like, what does his wife do? Yeah. What kind of person is she? What kind of interests does she have?
0: Well, and even if that pays off for you, like my late husband used to say, like, nobody can be awesome forever. Like, the clock is ticking on everything. Like, you know, even if you just think you're so cool and you dress trendy or whatever, or you've hit, like, your bodies in style or whatever, like, nobody can be awesome forever.
1: No.
0: No one can. And they say it a little bit more eloquently in the book. When your empowerment is based on others' physical appraisal of you, it can be taken away as freely as it was given. And I think that this is a good place to end part one of chapter six of More Than a Body for Lisa's book club. This has been such a really, really great discussion. And I hope that everyone will join us for part two of chapter six, More Than a Body, with Whitney, because really the conclusion of the book, I think, has so much hope and power. Yes. For us in moving forward. Always love a great book club discussion. Thanks for joining us.
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8: BBC News, I'm John Shea. A huge rescue and recovery operation is underway across northern Venezuela after two back-to-back earthquakes struck overnight. At least 164 people have been killed. Office buildings and homes have been flattened in the capital, Caracas, and across several states. Venezuela was celebrating a national holiday when the quakes struck, meaning that many people were at home. Vanessa Buschluter is the Latin America editor for the BBC News website.
9: What we're seeing is a lot of social media footage of destroyed buildings, of people in anguish looking for their relatives. The sun has now come up over Caracas and La Guaira, the hardest hit area, And it's scenes of devastation. It's rubble strewn everywhere, buildings just collapsed into dust, really. I think the death toll will keep rising as the emergency workers search in those buildings for any survivors.
8: The United States has promised a quick response, while China and India have also pledged to help Venezuela with rescue operations. The European Union said it had activated its satellite surveillance system to support recovery efforts. Spain and France are among the countries offering to send rescue workers. Venezuela's main international airport near Caracas has closed because of damage, which could complicate the delivery of urgently needed aid. The US Secretary of State Marco Rubio has reassured America's Gulf allies that the Strait of Hormuz will remain toll-free. Iran has suggested it will charge ships for transiting the key strategic waterway. But Oman, which also borders the strait, has ruled this out. Speaking in Bahrain during a tour of the Gulf, Mr. Rubio dismissed the idea of a toll as nonsensical.
10: What's the consequence for not paying? Let's say a ship says, well, I'm not going to pay the fee. It's not like a toll on a road. You don't get a ticket in the mail. They get shot at. You shoot at one ship, you sink one ship, no other ship is going to move. So that sort of system is not only unwise, it can't happen, it's not even workable. So you might as well abandon the fantasy now.
8: Hundreds of young people have marched through Kenya's coastal city of Mombasa to honour those killed during the Gen Z anti-government protests 2 years ago. The demonstrators were dressed in black and draped in Kenyan flags. They carried banners calling for justice and an end to extrajudicial killings. In Nairobi, police fired tear gas at crowds outside the central police station after detaining activists near Parliament. Hussein Khalid is one of the protesters in the capital.
11: We were here today to lay flowers in remembrance of the fallen Gen Z martyrs, and we've made it this far. It was tough. They tried to stop us all the way, but we made it here. And we will continue pushing for justice. We are telling the government compensation is not enough, and they will not hoodwink us with money.
8: World News from the BBC.
12: You can't have a relationship with your grandchildren if parents don't want you around. If you have made it difficult for them to invite you into their life, they're not going to do that. They're going to hold you at arm's length. And today's parents are very different from parents of the past.

0: Welcome to the Lisa Show, where we take a good look at life. I have a confession. It's obvious, I'm sure, but I feel like I have to be careful who I share it with, because for very good reasons, I cannot say this to my kids, and that's why I'm sharing it with you. I need grandchildren. Listen, I have 5 kids. They are all officially adults now. I know they don't owe me anything, and I don't want them to feel any pressure, but I'm just dying for a grandbaby and not a fur baby. I know that's meaningful to the rising generation to say, here, Mom and Dad, you can be grandparents to our Yorkie poo. Now, if that happens, for the record, I'm delighted to be invited in, and honestly just thrilled to get a call from my kids with an update about their lives, full stop. Will I send a gift on Amazon? Of course. Will it be the same as holding a grandchild in my arms and watching my children embark on the sacred adventure of parenthood and have perfect empathy after so many years for why I'm obsessed with them and love them so much I just want to squish their faces? No. And I know I sound a little crazed. With every passing year, I feel a little more crazed about it. So while there may not be anything I can do to bring the day closer when I become a grandma or lovey, not that I've thought about that name, at least I figured the least I could do would be to prepare for that day. Because as my kids like to point out, I want it too much. And if I've learned anything over 5 kids in the last few decades, it's that every big transition in my family comes with a learning curve. Here to prepare all of us for that big learning curve and maximize the joy in being a grandparent while minimizing the friction is Dee Dee Moore, founder of the blog and resource center More Than Grand. Dee Dee broke down for me in very specific terms how to establish a healthy grandparent relationship and also how to avoid the big mistakes that a lot of people make, usually without even knowing it, at the beginning of their grandparenting journey. As it turns out, the world we raised our kids in is completely different from the one where our kids, God willing, may it come to pass, will raise theirs. But there's so much we can do, so many good conversations and expectations and plans to work on now, which can set the framework for happy, healthy grandparenting. And even a few things that can help repair that relationship if it didn't start off on the right foot. Meet Dee Dee Moore.
1: Well, I am Dee Dee Moore. I have 4 children and 3 grandchildren. And I started a blog about grandparenting partly because I was a new grandparent. Yeah. But I found that there wasn't a website out there that really talked about what to me is the most important part of grandparenting, which is supporting adult children as they become parents. So I started a blog about grandparenting, and to really understand what needed to be talked about, I spent a lot of time on both grandparenting forums and on places that parents were talking, like Reddit. I could see that there was a real disconnect between what grandparents were experiencing and what parents were experiencing, and they weren't communicating well about what the struggles were, what the challenges were, what they needed from each other. And so I thought this blog would be a great place to tackle some of those conversations, and it just grew from there.
0: Oh, I think that's so fascinating, this connection, and I would love for you to explain a little bit more why you think that really good grandparenting has everything to do with the relationship that you have with the parents of your grandchildren as much as it does with the relationship with the grandchild.
1: Parents are the gateway to the grandchildren, for one thing. You can think of them as the gatekeepers, whether that's a positive or a negative thing to you. But really, you can't spend time with your grandchildren, especially when they're young. You can't have a relationship with your grandchildren if parents don't want you around. If you have made it difficult for them to invite you into their life, they're not going to do that. They're going to hold you at arm's length. And I really focus on those early years, because that's when the patterns are set for the rest of your life. And today's parents are very different from parents of the past. Part of that is social media. Part of that is the state of the world right now. there's a lot that parents are dealing with that we didn't deal with as parents. And yeah. so we need to understand what they need in order to be the grandparents that can be involved in their lives.
0: I love that you say that we have to find out what they need, what the parents need in order yeah. to be there as a grandparent. So let's dive into that. What do you think has changed specifically about parenting today that grandparents maybe misunderstand?
1: I think the biggest one is because parents today really do have so much more access to information than we had. I mean, when we were parents, we had maybe one or two parenting books, Parents Magazine, and then our pediatrician, and mm-hmm. we turned to our mom or our older sister or
0: And don't
1: our
0: you think
1: neighbor.
0: It was easier just to say, oh, we'll just kind of wing it? Like,
1: yes, absolutely.
0: Little bit, and then not to get so much backlash.
1: Yes, absolutely. We really kind of parented on instinct. We had some guidelines that we got, but we either kind of repeated what our parents did or moved away from that. But I don't think we felt that there was an absolute right and wrong way to do everything. Parents today very much feel like there is a path that they must follow for them to be a good parent. A lot of that is because of social media. They are being bombarded with information about every aspect of parenting all the time. And it makes it hard to understand that there is nuance, that there are a million ways to be a good parent. And even when you've decided what it is you want to do as a parent, it's okay if you mess up, right? Your child's going to make it through. And grandparents
0: You're
1: have
0: going to mess up.
1: You're going to mess up.
0: Like, not intentionally, but it's just
1: but
0: part
1: you
0: of the
1: are.
0: Gig.
1: It is
0: yes.
1: part of the gig. And parents today have so much anxiety around doing it right because there is the information, the pressure, the seeing these people, following these experts on social media that may or may not be really prescribing the best thing for your child. And so if you come in as a grandparent and try to give advice, that's the last thing they need. They are
0: you
1: getting
0: mean don't say back in my day,
1: no.
0: don't do that. I
1: yeah,
0: wouldn't do that.
1: Exactly. Exactly. They've got advice coming at them 24/7 from all sorts of places. What you need to come in with is encouragement because they're not getting that on social media. They're not getting that even from their pediatrician usually.
0: Wow.
1: You need to come in with the oh my gosh, you're doing such a great job.
0: And this is a hard job. Okay, so I'd love for you to expand a little bit on that. What do you think that a healthy relationship looks like with that new parent?
1: I think it's the same as any healthy relationship. It's mutual respect. It's listening to one another. It's taking the other person's perspective into account. Those are the things that make any relationship healthy. And it's no different with your adult children.
0: In communicating that kind of respect and mutual instead of like, oh, I want to help. I'm just imagining myself in this situation of wanting to help and anticipating this grandchild so much and being like, what? Maybe I could do this.
1: Yes.
0: Maybe I could do this. And showing that respect is just as important as feeling it, obviously. So what do you think are some conversations that happen ahead of time before the baby arrives to really prevent future conflicts or to set it up in the right way?
1: Absolutely. You need to talk about your expectations, both parents and grandparents. Mm. You clearly have a picture in your mind of what you want to do and
0: I
1: be
0: do.
1: As a grandparent.
0: Yeah.
1: And so you need to go to your kids when that baby is on its way and say, okay, let's talk about this because I want to be involved in this child's life and I want to support you. So what would that support look like to you? And then work into, here's what I'm hoping for as a grandmother. Here is what I would love to be able to do. How does that work for you? How can we make that happen? Or are there things about that that don't work for you? There are areas of your life as a grandparent that are very important to you, which may not be so important to your adult children. And I know faith is one that really can drive families apart. So as a grandparent, that's one of the reasons that you need to have these conversations ahead of time to make sure you're on the same page about those things.
0: Oh, I'd love for you to expand a little bit more on that.
1: Well, I think sometimes things like, as a grandparent, you're anticipating Christmas. Like, you just already can see what Christmas is going to look like with this grandbaby. And it's going to be so amazing every year. Well, parents may actually want to spend Christmas with their little family. They may need to spend every other year with the in-laws. You need to come to the conversation like, what are we going to do about holidays? How are holidays going to look for us so that everybody gets the time we need? That's a conversation you can have ahead of time. Now, obviously, it's one that can change, right? When you get right down to it, that parents may realize, no, we can't do every other Christmas with you. We're going to do every third Christmas with you and have one by ourselves or whatever. But having those conversations ahead of time can really head off the agony of finding yourself not getting to see your grandbaby on Christmas morning, right?
0: Right. What are some of the most common mistakes that new grandparents make, do you think, that you want to shine a light to say, hey, get ready?
1: They shift into grandparenting mode completely and forget that they are still parents to their adult children. So they just kind of stop nurturing that relationship, stop showing parents how much they love them, you know, and they walk into the house and say, oh, where's the baby? Instead of, oh, hi, you know, how are you? And how's your day going so far? They just shift all their attention to the grandchild. And I hear that from parents all the time, and it's just heartbreaking.
0: Oh, yeah, because they're going through a huge change, too. And
1: you need your mom. You may not want your mom's advice, but you still need your mom, right?
0: Yeah.
1: So that's one of the really big ones. And I think another one is buying into some of the myths we hear about grandparenting. Oh, it's all about spoiling your grandchildren. Mm-hmm. Grandma's house, grandma's rules. Things like that make great t-shirts, but they don't really make very good relationship advice.
0: Yeah, so good for the merch, not good for the relationship.
1: Exactly.
0: Got it. Mm-hmm.
1: Exactly. So I think that's another big mistake. And then also not realizing when parents set a boundary that it's important to them. They've done it because it's important, and it's important for you to respect that.
0: Even if you don't agree with it.
1: Especially if you don't agree with it. It's not your choice to decide what is important to them. You get to decide how you show up, and the best way to show up is to respect them and their choices for their child.
0: How do you think that grandparents can really support new parents in a generous way without overstepping?
1: Yeah, that's hard, right?
0: Asking for a friend who's worried about that.
1: It comes down to communication, right? It's like, what do you need from me? How can I be involved? When can I be involved? You know, is it okay if I drop by every day after work just for 5 minutes? Or can we come every month to visit? Just have those conversations. And parents will tell you it's a shift for them too, to be able to set those boundaries with their parents. Sometimes that comes across as laying down very rigid rules. And that can be a hard shift with this child that you've always had this great relationship with. And all of a sudden they and their spouse have this list of 20 things that you have to do if you want to see the baby. But But for other adult children, they don't know how to say it. They don't know how to put a rule in front of their mom that they've always respected and done what she said. So it's so helpful if a parent is the one that comes and says, let's set some boundaries together. Let's talk about what's going to work.
0: What a generous way to sort of pass the baton by saying that I have confidence in you as a parent, and I'm going to respect your boundaries.
1: Yeah.
0: So what are they? You get to decide this for this relationship.
1: And they may not know, right? They may not know, but what you have done is established that you are willing to have those conversations, right? And that is the most important thing you can do ahead of time, is establish that you want to have open, honest communication.
0: What do you do in those cases, though, where these boundaries are hurtful and you don't like them? I've heard so many different stories of I wasn't able to hold the baby for the first year. I wasn't able. I mean, it feels extreme to me. I don't know all the details, or, you know, I can only visit on this time and under these circumstances, and I can't babysit. Wildly different kinds of boundaries. When you are having, as the grandparent, big, intense feelings about that, what advice do you have for those grandparents.
1: Find a trusted therapist, a best friend, a spouse to complain to. You have to express those feelings, but do not bring them up with the parents, especially when they have those really strict boundaries, like the don't hold the baby. They're very anxious. They are very stressed. And anything you say to them is only going to prove to them that you don't respect them, that you don't understand them. So hang on. They're going to figure it out. They're going to realize that all of that was probably over the top. That second baby comes along and they're like, here you go. Right?
0: Right. I know. Please come over and watch the baby.
1: Exactly.
0: I'm so tired. Yeah. Yes. You know, and it may come and it may not.
1: And it may not. You're right. But it doesn't help your relationship with them if you're coming to them with these complaints.
0: Okay.
1: Yeah. Yeah.
0: I trust you. I know. Cause I do think that's true. I'm wondering how you feel about major disagreements on child rearing when I'm thinking like hot topics.
1: Those are the things that can really tear families apart if you let them.
0: And I agree.
1: If you feel so strongly about something that you would rather tear the family apart than let it go, then you need to say something. But most of the time, as hard as it is, you have to let parents make those choices. I know some of them can be incredibly hurtful. Faith is a big one that is devastating to grandparents when their children decide to raise their child without faith or in a different faith. That can be a really hard one. But what is your ultimate goal, right? Is it to have a relationship with these people or to have your idea of what is right prevail?
0: I want both.
1: Yeah. Of course. No, I know.
0: I'm just teasing. I appreciate that measured response of like, take a beat.
1: Yeah. It's tough. I get emails from grandparents all the time. Like the vaccine one is a big one. My kids are not vaccinating my grandchildren and it's killing me. And I don't have a good answer. I just, you know, try to make it clear what your values are. That's fine. But make it clear without trying to impose those on them.
0: You're listening to The Lisa Show. We'll be right back.
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4: Go find a stream, a forest, a cliff, a canyon, a meadow, beach. Just be there, present. No obligation, no pressure, no ticking clock. As perfect as that may sound, few of us permit ourselves the chance. We're modern, busy, and connected. Jared Anderson found that his mental health utterly depends on wonder and whimsy in the presence of nature. 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
6: 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It challenged me. 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
0: Welcome back to The Lisa Show. Expressing and imposing are two different things, right?
1: Yeah, exactly.
0: And I'm wondering, are there certain sort of phrases in sharing your own experience? Because I found this as when I was a new mom, I did ask my mom and other trusted adults, like, well, what did you do? Or what do you think about this? And I would ask for their opinion. And sometimes as a mom, I've said the same. I've just offered that. And
1: right.
0: Sometimes it's, hey, tell me what you think. And other times it's, hey, I'm going to do it differently, which is fine. That's how it is. Yeah. Is there a better phrase? Is there a better approach than, well, that's not what I did. That's not how we used to do it.
1: Absolutely. When you are ready to say, that's not what we did. What you say is, oh my gosh, that's so different than the way we did it. It's all in the delivery. Can you tell me where I can learn more about this?
0: Yeah.
1: So if you come in with curiosity instead of judgment, which is exactly what it is when you're saying, that's not what we did. Come in with curiosity. Oh my gosh. Wow. I'd never heard of that. Can you explain it to me or tell me where I can learn more about it? Better yet, spend the time up front learning about what these modern parenting trends are and, you know, what the latest in baby care and safety is, because things have changed. And, oh my gosh, I mean, if you have five children, you know they changed between child one and child five.
7: Oh,
1: right?
7: Completely about, like, you know, swaddling them and keeping them on their back or their side or their tummy.
1: Yeah, exactly.
7: If they can nap in a car seat or not. Oh my gosh. Have there been some things that have been particularly surprising to you?
1: Oh, I think the sleeping in the car seat one was a big one.
7: Yeah.
1: It's like, but what?
7: But they sleep so well. Why not?
1: Exactly. Like, exactly.
7: What?
1: And there's a really good reason for it. So that's the thing that grandparents need to understand, is that all of these changes are evidence-based. The research that we have now compared to even 10 years ago on brain development and gut development is just crazy. You know, when you're suggesting to put some rice cereal in the bottle so they'll sleep when they're 2 months old, that's so bad for their digestive system.
7: Yeah.
1: It can cause lifelong problems, but we didn't know that then. Our parents didn't know that, or it's accumulated experience and information. So you have to be
7: open to that. Accumulated experience and information. And aren't we glad we have it?
1: Yes.
7: Because that is the benefit of the grandparents' wisdom.
1: Yes.
7: I'm just imagining someone who is listening to this right now, who has already like overstepped boundaries, has made mistakes because we're all human, and wants to really rebuild that trust and kind of start over. What advice do you have for a grandparent who is in that situation?
1: I think you really kind of have to humble yourself and start back at the beginning with, I messed up some things. I came into this in a way that really was all about me, or that didn't respect what you were saying, or I didn't understand. Whatever it is, own up to what you have done. Tell them what you want to do to repair it, and ask them how they want you to show up in the future.
7: Yeah.
1: And then be open to that. And I have had grandparents come to me and say that that's what they did. They started following me on Instagram, and they have gone to their children and said, okay, I am so sorry about doing this, this, and this, and let's move forward. Can we move past this? And how does that look to you?
7: Wow. Yeah, see, there can be change and can be repair. That's got to be encouraging to everyone.
1: Yeah. Yeah.
7: Oh, I love that. Okay. So I'm wondering about some specifics, if you will share with me, especially when childcare is involved. And I'm thinking about a situation where it's been established that a grandparent is taking care of a grandchild for, you know, extended period of time, maybe just intermittently. It doesn't matter. What good boundaries would you want to make sure are put in place to set that situation up for the best success?
1: It's a big one, because so many grandparents are providing childcare right now. Childcare is so expensive, and a lot of grandparents have to step in to fill that gap. But too often they step in without anybody having a conversation about what that's going to look like. You know, who's providing the food? Who's in charge if grandparent gets sick? Do you get time off, right? Are you providing full-time childcare 52 weeks a year? Those are things that all need to be worked out in advance, just the way you would if you were hiring a nanny.
7: Oh, yeah. Just treat it the same way, like the
1: treat
7: same interview.
1: Treat it the
7: interview.
1: Same way. Like, this is the same, you know, go through all those steps so that you both know what to expect. And I think the most important thing to do is to set up a regular meeting to review how things are going, you know, because a lot of grandparents step into this role thinking this is going to be amazing, and then realize, okay, but now I'm 63 years old. I actually cannot do 40 hours of childcare a week.
7: That's exhausting.
1: I'm exhausted. I can see it impacting my health. And that's something that parents don't really realize, that it's not the same as you age, and it's a lot harder to keep that momentum going for all those hours of the day. So what grandparents end up doing is they end up giving up their leisure time. They end up giving up their time to go out with friends, their volunteer opportunities, whatever else they may have had going on in their life. They no longer have any time or energy for that if they're providing more childcare than they can handle. So those are all things to think of in advance.
7: And oh, absolutely.
1: To really consider from both sides.
7: Is there any other specific information that you would want to encourage grandparents to set up so that that will prevent burnout in any case?
1: Yeah, I've got a couple of articles on my website about it because there are so many little things, right? There are so many things to consider, but you do need to know what happens when you need to do something else, when you realize you need a break. You need to talk about discipline ahead of time too, because that's a big hot spot with how are you going to handle it? Or do you have to handle it exactly as parents did? Or how much flexibility are you going to have in what you do? Our parents are going to be horrified if they come home and find that you have the child in front of the TV screen because you have absolutely run out of juice that day. So those are things to talk about. Screen time's a big one for parents right now.
7: Oh, yeah. Absolutely. And having those conversations ahead of time so that you're on the same page instead of finding out later is, I think, would be a big one.
1: Yeah, absolutely.
7: What do you think grandparents' superpowers are? And maybe they're appreciated or underappreciated when dealing with and being with their grandchildren and with their own children.
1: As far as their grandchildren are concerned, they have time and patience that we didn't have when we were parents, right? There was too much to do all the time. And as grandparents, you can really sit and listen and connect with your grandchild in a way that parents probably are not able to do very often. So that is really a gift to your grandchildren, is being able to focus on them in a way their parents just can't.
7: Yeah.
1: And you're not coming in as the disciplinarian either. You're coming in to really cherish that child and the relationship that you have. And I think for parents, your greatest superpower is the perspective you have. You know that they are going to make it through this. You know that their children are going to turn out fine and that they don't need to worry so much. You can't tell them that. They're not going to believe you. Mm-hmm. They're not going to want to hear it. But it does allow you to support them in the way that they need, because you know that it's going to be fine, right? It's not the way you would have done it. It might not make any sense to you, but you also know it'll be fine.
7: They're going to survive.
1: They're going to survive.
7: What do you think are some of your favorite ways to foster like a family identity and a family culture as a grandparent?
1: Having those little rituals as a family are really, really powerful. We made 4th of July our family holiday.
7: Okay.
1: There's no pressure around it. Hopefully everybody can come and we can be together. And that way we have our own family time. And we have all sorts of things that we do during that week. You know, if they're up here, it's Donut Friday is a big event. How simple is that, right?
7: Yeah, no kidding. Donuts. Yeah.
1: Donut Friday.
7: But, you know, for kids, they remember those things. It makes things
1: they
7: that
1: do.
7: Seem ordinary very memorable.
1: Absolutely. And that's all it takes. Just little rituals that they can look forward to, that they can count on, that bring everybody together. Those are the things that really make a difference and make
7: that's
1: a family.
7: Really sweet. What are some things that parents could start doing now, even before they have grandchildren, to set themselves up for success?
1: Well, I think one of them is to temper your expectations, right?
7: Got it. Fine. Okay. Just kidding.
1: No, but in reality...
7: No, but for... it's never going to be what you think it's going to be.
1: And that's what you need to accept right up front.
7: Yes.
1: It's not going to look just like your mother as a grandmother or your best friend and her grandchildren. It's going to be different. The other thing that you can do is really work on your relationship with your children's partners. And if you are not 100% accepting of that partner, it's going to be a lot harder to be the grandparent that you want to be. Make your daughters-in-law feel loved and included and part of the family. Make your sons-in-law understand how important they are to you and how much you appreciate that they love your daughter. Do those things. ahead of time, because once the kids come, if they think that this relationship that you're all of a sudden forming with them is
7: right?
1: because of the baby, that sends up their red flags.
7: Yeah, that's a really good one. That's really, you know, something that you can do and you can work on that just has benefits outside of your grandparenting.
1: Absolutely.
7: Though, too.
1: Exactly.
7: You know, like,
1: even if
7: just
1: you,
7: for family
1: if,
7: culture.
1: Just for family culture, because, you know, they may not have children, but they're
7: right.
1: still going to be a part of your family life, and it's going to be a whole lot better if they feel included and loved. So,
7: yeah. You know, people are having fewer children,
1: yes.
7: and a lot of children are choosing to not have children.
1: Yeah.
7: And I think that's why what you're saying, too, about focusing on the relationship that you have with your children or the parent is so vital, because regardless, that is a relationship worth treasuring
1: yes.
7: anyway, regardless. What are your
1: yeah.
7: thoughts on the current trends of less grandchildren?
1: Yeah, I can understand them. I can
7: yeah.
1: understand what parents are feeling, both economically, and the world seems a little bit scary right now, and it is very expensive to
7: mm-hmm.
1: have kids. So I completely understand it. I do think that that's one of the reasons that grandparents are kind of overstepping their bounds so often
7: oh.
1: is because they don't have so many children as families in the past,
7: mm-hmm.
1: and B, have even fewer grandchildren, so that attention is just concentrated in a way
7: oh.
1: that it hasn't been in the past. You know, my mom has 17 grandchildren, right? She
7: yeah.
1: loves them all, but is she hyper-focused on making sure that she goes to every performance of every
7: oh, you
1: grandchild?
7: You can't. Yeah.
1: Oh, no. Right? That
7: yeah.
1: is just not a thing. So... yeah, I think that that's something that is really definitely
7: oh, that's interesting.
1: A change for us all.
7: You would talk a little bit about what expectations to sort of let go of and have grandparents let go of. What can they look forward to? What do you want to say to all of the grandparents, future grandparents?
1: It's really important for grandparents to realize that this is a new role for you. It is not something you've ever done.
7: Yeah.
1: And you would not expect to come into any other role in life without some preparation. So it's important to prepare for this role just the way you would for any other. Learn what's new. Figure out what your role is going to look like. Find out what the expectations of management are.
7: And that's funny. I like that.
1: And make it a concerted effort to really become the best grandparent you can be by preparing.
7: I like that. Be prepared for that. I think listening to this conversation could be a great way, co-listening, just to,
1: yes.
7: to open up that door to have some difficult conversations of, that don't have to be super difficult, that can just be clear to set everyone up for success, which
1: exactly.
7: is just the care and love and nurturing of these children that come into the world.
1: Absolutely. And I have a lot of resources on my website for new grandparents and parents, a lot of blog posts on various topics. So it's a great place for new grandparents or for parents who mm-hmm. are getting ready to have that first baby to check out and
7: take a deeper dive, maybe.
1: Take a deeper dive into some of these things.

0: more sensitive to feedback and advice than we ever were with our parents. It's not personal, even if it feels a little personal. New parents in today's world are inundated with experts and hot takes and new research, and it all adds up to immense anxiety and rigidity about taking care of their children. The best thing we can do, which will also maximize our relationships and time spent both with our kids and grandkids, is to say, I know you can do this, and I'll be here to support you in whatever way works for you. And if it's difficult or awkward, or if you've already done something different or gotten a different reaction, it's not too late to say, I'd love to start over and learn your methods. These conversations are more important than ever. And so is finding your own ways to make it fun. I love Dee Dee's tradition of July 4th and Donut Fridays. You may not get to be prescriptive about where everyone spends Christmas, but you can find creative ways to invite connection and make new and beautiful traditions together. Maybe best of all, in my situation, as I wait for prayers to be answered and for the heavens to open and pour out upon me so many grandchildren that there's hardly room enough to receive them. Listen, I believe in miracles. In the meantime, I can invest in my relationships with my kids and their partners. It starts now.
1: 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A special thanks to today's guest, Dee Dee Moore. 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
12: And I'm Casey.
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10: Not the wrong reads, the right reads. And we all know that the right read is determined by you, right? So the right read for you.
12: The right read for you,
10: listener. The goal, as always, is to talk about a book that we've read and give you a sense of whether you should read it. We're going to give you our direct recommendation and then also some reasoning, and you can kind of go with it or not.
12: You decide.
10: We
12: want to empower you to make choices.
10: That's right. That's the goal. Empowerment. This is the Empowerment Podcast.
12: Yeah.
10: It's about finance. It's about empowerment.
12: And reading on the side. Reading is our side hustle.
10: That's the side game. Okay. Today what we're reading is a book that has a very exciting title. It is called If Anyone Builds It, Everyone Dies. Why Superhuman AI Would Kill Us All.
12: Mm-hmm.
10: This is by Eliezer Yudkowsky and Nate Soares.
12: Yep.
10: And Eliezer Yudkowsky and Nate Soares are two guys that kind of have a long history in AI, right? Mm-hmm. Not just kind of jumped on the bandwagon in 2021. So Yudkowsky started, he's a co-founder of a nonprofit that's called Machine Intelligence Research Institute, or MIRI.

0: And then Nate Soares is the current president of that.
1: They've been in it a long time.
0: Yeah, and they're thinking about AI alignment and and stuff like that. So the goal of this book is to give people a sense of what they might expect should we be able to build what they call super AI, superhuman AI.
1: Mm-hmm.
0: So it starts off with them alluding to this statement from 2023. They said hundreds of artificial intelligence got together. They released this statement in an open letter. It was just one sentence, and a bunch of them signed on to it. And this is the statement. Mitigating the risk of extinction from AI should be a global priority alongside other societal scale risks such as pandemics and nuclear war.
1: Yeah.
0: They're like, yo,
1: it's serious.
0: This is serious. And then they go on in here to say, we signed it, we believed that, and we also thought that it was a severe understatement.
1: Oof, yeah.
0: And then in this book, what they say is, here's their kind of statement. If any company or group anywhere on the planet builds an artificial superintelligence using anything remotely like current techniques, based on anything remotely like the present understanding of AI, then everyone everywhere on Earth will die.
1: Yeah. That's their claim.
0: It's funny because when you read it like that, it makes it sound like that minute, right? Like as soon as it's
1: – we're boom, dead.
0: We're all dead, right? Like switch, everybody's
1: dead.
0: It
1: could take some time.
0: Yeah. They're just mean.
1: But that is their argument.
0: Their argument is there's no route this doesn't end in likely the death of all humanity.
1: Right. Even if someone ethical or someone with guidelines in place, if anyone does it, everyone will die.
0: And it's like, how clearer can we be than this really
1: it's
0: catchy title?
1: It's pretty clear. Mm-hmm. It's strongly worded, but they mean it to be.
0: The book is basically an invitation to, like, think on that scale with us for a while. Would you like to, you know?
1: Mm-hmm.
0: We could talk more about it, but I feel like we probably are as good a time as any to arrive at Reader Skip. Are we ready?
1: Ready.
0: 1, 2, 3,
1: skip.
0: Read. Yes, I knew you were going to say skip. I knew it. Okay.
1: Yeah.
0: I want to hear skip before I lay my case out for
1: read. Okay. You don't even have to make a case for me, but I want you to.
0: Okay.
1: And I will say skip because I hated this book. I hated
0: it. About a classic reason as possible.
1: I just basically hated it.
0: Say no more. Episode over. Casey hates it.
1: No. Let me tell you more.
0: Yes.
1: Because I believe it. I think they make a case. And I think they're right. I did not enjoy the experience of reading it.
0: Good.
1: I don't like the font. And I don't like the author's voice. But mainly, I know this about myself now. I don't like reading about computer science.
0: Yeah.
1: To me, I find it boring.
0: Okay.
1: But I think it's important. And I think everyone needs to know that this is probably a really big problem we should all be worried about.
0: These two guys have been working in this field for a while. I was like, wait, I think we might all die at the end of this. Maybe.
1: Yeah, I think it's good to know that that's going to happen.
0: Yeah. Well, what we like to do when we do a reader skip is if we both say skip, then we're kind of like, here are some of the points so you don't have to read it. But I think in this episode, we could still do that.
1: Yeah.
0: Because I don't think this is like a must read in the sense of like the experience of reading it. And that's kind of when we're trying to.
1: It's not pleasant to me.
0: Yeah. When we're trying to calibrate like reader skip, sometimes we'll say like I felt this way about Project Hail Mary, right? Which was like, this is a great story, but the movie's probably going to get all of the great
1: things. Well, and everything is tuberculosis is more readable because it's more pleasant.
0: I actually thought about that too. Like maybe the point here is like, you don't have to read this one, but you should read something about what's going on here.
1: You need
0: here.
1: To be informed about it. It's a serious problem.
0: Yeah.
1: I'm convinced.
0: Yeah, I agree. And I think it is really easy to get a book like this that has such a dramatic title, right? And it's kind of by these two guys, and the book itself is really weird.
1: It's so weird.
0: It's like the strangest book because
1: I hate it.
0: It's these like two computer science guys and they're telling you about like how AI works. And then in the middle, they're like, and here's like a bad science fiction novella.
1: Yeah. And then with all these analogies of what it could be like, what if AI, what if it was actually a bird that wanted to put stones in his house? And you're like, oh my gosh.
0: The bird analogy, I was like, no.
1: I hated all of that. But probably a better article. And also, honestly, just the title.
0: I don't read stuff like this, and I was delighted at, like, one, being invited to think on this scale of, like, well, just think about for a minute if something we're starting right now could, like, occur, right?
1: Yes.
0: And everyone's like, yeah, we saw Terminator, right? Like, we get it.
1: Yeah.
0: But I think, really, thinking on that scale is not something we do enough.
1: Right.
0: And I think that we actually are already living in the moment of – consequences for not thinking on this grander scale.
1: Yes, agreed,
0: and just being hey, there's smart people places that are fixing things, mm-hmm. right?
1: And they aren't, because these guys make the point that people who are invested in this, you know, they have an interest in keeping it going.
0: They absolutely do.
1: And these guys have a lot of great ethos because they actually do too, because this is their industry too. So I find them believable.
0: Yeah.
1: I think they're credible. And I like that they're so bold. I'm like, yeah, thank you. They say, this is what we think. It should be illegal to do this.
0: Yeah.
1: Everyone's going to die. Here's what you need to do. We need a worldwide treaty that makes super intelligence progress illegal. I'm like, wow.
0: I think that this is in some ways like – if Jonathan Haidt could get in a time machine and go back to like 2010, I think this is the book he would want to write.
1: Yeah, right? He wishes he had more this kind of data.
0: I know. All the flawed things aside from like what Haidt does. I just mean
1: like he wishes
0: what Haidt wants to be for like mm-hmm. social media and mental health is like a ding, ding, ding, ding, ding, ding, ding, ring the bell, ring mm-hmm. the bell. This is bad. This is bad. This is bad. Right. And if he could go back, he would write something that's like,
1: yeah,
0: hey,
1: that's
0: don't build Instagram. It's not worth it.
1: Yeah.
0: But one thing that happens is he's like, nobody did that. And mm-hmm. then you get people like Haidt at the end who are trying to like scrape together data, right? But like they're trying to say this is bad. And then he is, after the fact, now trying to rally communities together to be like, let's fight against the phones, right? Like let's do mm-hmm. this. Would have been easier to do if we would have just said like, maybe let's not give 10-year-olds phones to begin mm-hmm. with. And that's kind of an assumed we're all on board with that.
1: Right.
0: And I think that is kind of what's happening here. Just to use that analogy mm-hmm. is
1: – that's good to compare it to.
0: Because these guys are in the know and they're sitting there pulling the like Mugatu, I feel like I'm taking crazy pills, right? Like it just feels like they're shouting, right?
1: Yeah.
0: And they're shouting into nothing, because then you have all of these other guys that have a lot more attention and they're like, look at this gizmo. Mm-hmm. Look what this thing can do, which mm-hmm. is exactly happened with the phones.
1: Exactly.
0: Right? Like we didn't care about what the effect it might have because it caused this real convenience or allowed us mm-hmm. to do this really cool thing. It made our lives more efficient. We're more connected. Nobody's calling out maybe the things that are motivating this like massive, unprecedented technological advancement are not things that we value.
1: Right.
0: And are not the kind of things that we want or the kind of world we want to live in.
1: Yeah.
0: Or certainly the kind of things that make the best things about humanity.
1: Right. You're just not thinking about it because it's easy. And then people are making money off of it. And anyone notices there's maybe a problem with it, doesn't want to say anything because they don't want repercussions. This is exactly what they're saying.
0: This book playing a role in anybody just ringing a bell to say, like, let's stop and think about AI, I think is valuable. I had a student once was writing a paper. I'm like, write anything you want, you know? And she's like, I want to write about cryptocurrency. Mm-hmm. I was like, oh, cool. Are you interested in that? And she goes, I'm not at all interested in that. But when I sit at the kitchen table with my brothers and dad, that's all they've been talking about. Mm-hmm. And I want a place at the table. I want to feel like I know what's going on mm-hmm. to converse with something that they're really invigorated about.
1: Mm-hmm.
0: So she used her term paper to just get a sense of what's going on.
1: I love that. I think that's great.
0: The book is just strange.
1: It
0: the way
1: really
0: they do
1: weird.
0: It changes fonts in the middle and they they keep like imagining and they just can't figure out. So they use parables and they use like imaginary future scenarios.
1: And they project to the past and they also project to the future. And it is very weird.
0: And it's like they're sitting there and it's these two computer science guys and they're like, how do we explain this to people? And then this is the weird Frankenstein thing they put together.
1: Yeah. I like them comparing it to nuclear weapons.
0: Yeah.
1: That's a similar thing.
0: Yeah. Which was like, we created this crazy technology and then figured out how to
1: and it will kill it can
0: it.
1: Kill us right yeah. that's an example of something like if anyone uses it everyone dies
0: right
1: and that is true even though it seems startling because we had this like retaliation and as soon as we sense a bomb we automatically send another one and then we kill the whole world and they are talking about the way it took a lot of effort but the way people rallied around to make safer systems around nuclear war I liked that. I thought that's a reasonable way to make this case, and I think that's probably what super AI computers of the future, that's the scale of the problem.
0: Yeah.
1: They're very reasonable because they say you can use ChatGPT now. We're not even saying don't use
0: it. Yeah, at the end it's not like everybody log off. And this is where they are inevitably going to feel like conspiracy theorists mm-hmm. because their whole point is like we can't control it.
1: But I think they're right.
0: I know, but do you feel that sense of like
1: yes.
0: it feels to me like this is very easy to write these guys off as like, okay. What was terrifying was where they gave AI a task but then forgot to turn on the server that the AI would need to complete the task.
1: And it found a way to get to it.
0: And the AI found a way to leave where it was,
1: mm-hmm.
0: access something – that would have a control over the server, turn that server on, mm-hmm. and then once they did that, figure out while they're in that system that they can circumvent the whole pathway mm-hmm. that the guys training it had created yeah. and then go there. So basically what they're saying is like, we gave AI a task to run a marathon, right? Mm-hmm. But half of the course was closed.
1: Yeah.
0: And then AI figured out how to get to where you could open the course. And then they were like, but I'm not going to go back and run that marathon because I could just get on the bus right here mm-hmm. and it's going to take me right to the end.
1: Yeah.
0: So AI arrived where they wanted it to arrive, circumvented the whole training ground that they had for it by turning on something that wasn't even on.
1: I believe them because I think they make the case. I don't think it's conspiratorial. I think because it's against their interests too.
0: Yeah.
1: I feel like it's a pretty earnest attempt. And they do say, here's the parameters. If it gets a certain GPUs, right? Like right now it can't do this kind of damage where it
0: yeah.
1: decides it wants to use our atoms for something else and so it kills
0: all of
1: us. That's
0: what it keeps saying. Like, yeah, yeah, you think it's not going to hurt you, but it wants your atoms. And I'm yeah. like, it does?
1: And it also can have preferences that we don't
0: oh, yeah.
1: put into it, just like people, yeah. and this was a good example, like evolved to have preferences that, you know, we're not, they're not rational. We yeah. don't know how they came from. So even though it's like pretty crazy, I think they're right. I think it's a problem, and I don't think we should just keep going off willy-nilly.
0: For those of you that aren't going to read this book, I want to give you just an outline of kind of what it talks about. Does that sound okay?
1: Do it, yes. Please do, so that no one has to read this book.
0: So part one, it's got three parts. Part one, they just want you to be thinking about what intelligence is and why we could talk about something like machines as intelligent. Part two, they talk about – they imagine how AI will kill us and they kind of create a fictional story about how it might go. And their idea is like it might not happen like this, but based on what we know, it could happen like this. And so whatever
1: – or in a lot of other ways.
0: Exactly. Whatever – all the variations it could go, they will have some type of chain reaction effect that's kind of
1: like
0: this.
1: And they're plausible.
0: And then part three is responding to the problem. Can I just do some passage work here? I feel
1: please
0: like
1: do.
0: I'm always trying to avoid teaching the book like this is like a class, but here we are, right? So they want to say, if we think about intelligence like this, and this is a quote from the book, in our view, intelligence is about two fundamental types of work, the work of predicting the world and the work of steering. Prediction is guessing what you will see or hear or touch before you sense it. Steering is about finding actions that lead to some chosen outcome. So they want to say, we're talking about intelligence like this. And I'm like, you know, me. Humans are so much more than that. You didn't even mention art or love.
1: Yeah, you're right. I want to think that.
0: But this is what they're saying. This is what makes humans better creatures than everyone else. And they do have this real... what do you call that? Like animalistic approach mm-hmm. to humanity. Mm-hmm. Like the reason we're better than other species on the planet is because we have a high prediction of capacity mm-hmm. and a high steering capacity.
1: And we did stop nuclear, you know, a nuclear
0: we got
1: Armageddon.
0: One feather
1: we
0: in our cap
1: that.
0: So far.
1: We did do that.
0: Mm-hmm. We've created the means to destroy the world and we didn't use it.
1: Yes.
0: Good job, humans.
1: Mm-hmm.
0: Then they talk about what we're talking about when we talk about superhuman intelligence.
1: Right.
0: So there's AIs that can do – like artificial intelligence that can do some predicting, some steering, but not well.
1: And they're not powerful enough yet.
0: So they say – but in using the term superintelligence, we mean a mind much more capable than any human at almost every sort of steering and prediction problem.
1: Mm-hmm.
0: Right? Like that's the point they want to say is – what if you create a force, you know, a mind like mm-hmm. a machine, right, that is way better at predicting than you and way better at steering towards that thing?
1: And it could be 2 years, it could be 10 years, but the leap that we have to make to get to that has already – they've already made that big of a leap without planning on it.
0: Yes.
1: In the AIs, you know, that could do
0: well, and that's the terrifying
1: gene sequencing or whatever that thing was, the protein.
0: Yes. And that's the terrifying
1: and you're like,
0: thing.
1: Oh.
0: Is because what they say is we actually don't know how AI works.
1: They don't know how it works.
0: What we know is that we've made something that can do the thing we want it to do, but we can't explain piece by piece.
1: Yeah, how do you like that everything
0: how
1: it does, it translates into a computer language and translates it back before we even know what's happening? It's freaky.
0: But this idea is they use this idea of like AI is not built, it's grown.
1: It's grown.
0: Clearly someone just figured out how to make the mechanics work in this way to create this end. And they're like, no, actually, if we were to like break open AI, mm-hmm. like how it works and try to print it down, a human could not process all of the information that's going through on that point. So I think that's a really important point there, right? No real content warning here other than if you get down on facing the end of humanity, I would say, right? That would be a – this is not the book for you.
1: Yeah, if that's
0: – Okay, where do you put this on your shelf, Case?
1: Boring book for me, but I care about this and I'm worried.
0: That's good. I like that. My shelf would be something on the like – I don't read stuff like this, and so it's kind of like a weird book, but one that I'm happy to tell people, like, yeah, you should read that because it's a weird, daunting thing to think on that scale for a minute, especially when you don't have any – it doesn't seem like you have any power in that conversation.
1: Yeah, and it does end by telling us kind of what politicians can do, what programmers can do, what people can do.
0: Yeah.
1: Not much.
0: Yeah, no. But... All right, Eliezer Yudkowsky and Nate Soares, you've been proofread.
1: We are hastening the end of the human age. I'm sorry, but that is...
0: Look at me laugh at that.
1: Maybe what's going to happen. We laugh about it now.
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4: I'm Julie Rose. Life feels heavy for a lot of us right now. 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
7: We don't have to change our mind. We don't have to compromise. 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
4: And we're exploring tough topics with nuance and an open mind.
8: What we have is not a politician's problem. We have an incentives problem. And we can't expect different results unless and until we change the rules of that system.
4: We're out to become better citizens, kinder neighbors, and more effective advocates for the things that matter most. 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
9: BBC News, I'm John Shea. A huge rescue and recovery operation is underway across northern Venezuela after two back-to-back earthquakes struck overnight. At least 164 people have been killed, but experts say the number could rise to thousands as the extent of the damage becomes clear. Paul Adams reports.
10: The two quakes struck within a minute of each other towards the end of a day when Venezuelans were celebrating a national holiday. Buildings shook and collapsed in the capital, and passengers at the country's main airport near the coast ran for cover as clouds of dust fell from the ceiling. As the confirmed number of dead started to climb, President Delcy Rodriguez declared a state of emergency. Power cuts, already common enough in Venezuela, hampered rescue work through the night.
9: China and India have pledged to help Venezuela with rescue operations. A number of European countries, including Spain and France, have offered to send rescue workers. The United States has also promised a quick response to the disaster. Venezuela's main international airport near Caracas has been forced to close, which could complicate the delivery of urgently needed aid. But the US Secretary of State, Marco Rubio, said American teams would be able to deal with such challenges.
11: The Department of War is going to have to play a big logistical role here because they have the ability to land in challenging places. Right now, the airport in Caracas is damaged. One of the runways is cracked. But the Department of War has the capability to land situations like that. So we'll need that. So we have an awful whole of government response. It'll be big, it'll be fast, and it'll be effective.
9: Separately, Mr. Rubio has reassured America's Gulf allies that the Strait of Hormuz will remain toll-free. Speaking in Bahrain during a tour of the Gulf, the Secretary of State said the US wanted a deal with Iran, but not at any price. Iran has suggested that it will charge ships for transiting the key strategic waterway. But Oman, which also borders the strait, has ruled this out. Hundreds of young people have marched through Kenya's coastal city of Mombasa to honour those killed during the Gen Z anti-government protests 2 years ago. In Nairobi, police fired tear gas at crowds outside the central police station after detaining activists near Parliament. Akisa Wandera reports from the capital.
12: Access to Parliament and much of the central business district was tightly restricted, with roads sealed off, checkpoints mounted. Only a small group of bereaved parents, activists and opposition politicians were allowed through security cordons. Even then, they were kept at a distance, laying flowers on barriers placed about 50 metres from Parliament's entrance, which was heavily fortified with barbed wire. Some parents told the BBC they were still seeking justice for their loved ones and called for accountability over the killings.
9: This is the latest world news from the BBC.
13: The strangest tip experience I've had is when they were having us ask customers how much would you like to tip, and they would tell you and you'd have to type it into the machine. Puts, I think, both people in a really awkward position.
14: You need to ask yourself why you're tipping. If you're sensitive enough to what people think of you, you might want to go ahead and tip.
15: I'm Julie Rose, and this is Top of Mind. I have been a radio journalist for 2 decades, but a few years ago, I found myself avoiding the news for long stretches because of how depressing and divisive it all seems. I still wanted to be informed and engaged on important issues, though, and I figured I couldn't be alone in that. So we created this podcast. Each week, we tackle one tough topic in a way that will challenge you, help you feel more empathy, and empower you to become a better citizen, a kinder neighbor, and a more effective advocate. Today, why is everyone asking for a tip?
16: I kind of feel awkward about it, like there's no reason to do a tip.
15: This is Matt Johnson, a Top of Mind listener who reached out with a story of his tipping point.
16: It was last summer.
15: He was at his favorite shaved ice shack in Houston, where he lives, ordering his usual.
16: Nothing too crazy, just get a large shaved ice, you know, a little gummy worms thrown in and some whipped cream.
15: But this time was different. The cashier took Matt's card, flipped the tablet to show options for leaving a tip, and looked Matt straight in the eye.
16: Yeah, and he watched me do it. They always look away. It's really weird. I don't know why he's looking. I mean, like, are you just wanting to know what I'm going to do, or are you trying to pressure me a little bit?
15: And Matt's thinking, this guy didn't even make my shaved ice.
16: He had someone else do it, and he was just taking orders, really, and relaying the information. Like, are you getting paid a sub minimum wages, or what's the reason why you're having me do a tip option? And so I felt very uncomfortable and kind of more, it kind of pushed me more towards less prone to do the tipping, actually.
15: Now, I have never had someone stare me down while I made my tip choice, but that moment is awkward regardless. The whole system of tipping in America seems to have reached a turning point. We are being asked for tips more than ever before. And according to a recent survey by Pew Research, we're all a little annoyed and a lot confused. What is the tip at the counter for? Who's getting that money? Is it okay to refuse? What are the rules? Well, that is what we're trying to figure out today on Top of Mind. But also what's going on beneath the surface that's driving workers to ask more and customers to feel so strongly about it. Because tipping is weirdly emotional. There's anger, frustration, shame, pity, pride. And it is not just about the money. It's about how we value people doing really personal things for us. People who are often strangers of a different social status. The confusion that we're feeling is pretty easy to explain. What most of us learned about tipping doesn't apply as clearly anymore. I took my cues watching grown-ups toss a few bills on the table after a meal out. Matt Johnson's education was way more formal.
16: My parents sat us down as children, and we were teenagers at the time. I'm the youngest of five. So, yeah, they sat us down, and he said it's expected to at least tip something, right? Because they're sub-minimum wage. They don't get much as it is. And so he said that at 10%, you're just saying that their service is bad. You still tip them, right? And then 15, 18 is about average or good, and 20% plus is great. They did a really great job above and beyond their call of duty.
15: Okay, but what if there is no server? There's just a cashier behind the counter.
16: I really don't understand the reason for it. If they feel the need to make more money, why don't you just up the prices and, you know, not have to make people do that, or just have a tip jar?
15: A tip jar still makes sense to him. In fact, last time Matt was in a tipping situation, both scenarios came into play. It was a birthday party at a hibachi grill restaurant that added an automatic 20% gratuity to the bill for larger groups.
16: But even then, when the hibachi grill chef came around and you saw his, you know, decked out stand with everything he had, there was a jar with cash in it to make it very visible that it's expected.
17: Yeah. Did you put any cash in the jar?
16: We put a 10 in there. Yeah. We assumed that the 20% would go towards a general tipping pool of sorts, and that $10 would go directly to him for his performance. He was very personable, did a great job cooking our food, made it very fun for us as an experience. So doing that little extra bit to him personally is kind of our thank you.
15: But as tip requests get more common, Matt worries about the times when he can't afford to tip as much as the worker's expecting.
16: I've actually had a recent interesting experience. I'd normally get my own haircuts by my wife at home to save money. But instead, we're going to the salon, first time in a long time. And they even did, you know, beard stuff as my first time growing a beard. And you know, she's coached me through it and was really helpful. And so I gave her a generous tip. Thank you very much. And I come back again and I give her a little bit smaller tip. Financially, things are getting more difficult.
15: There came a point he wasn't able to tip much at all.
16: And she started becoming less and less favorable towards me as her customer. And I was wondering if that was seen as my reflection to her performance, or if she understood as I talked about it, our financial situations have changed.
17: How does that feel as a consumer for you then? I mean, even if going out for shave ice, you're kind of like, I feel bad. I'm not going to, you know.
16: Yeah, it makes me want to go a little bit less, actually, because I want to have to be faced with that moment and know that I can't.
15: Thanks to Top of Mind listener Matt Johnson in Houston for chiming in. So this new tipping situation is not very comfortable for the person on the other side of the counter either, it turns out.
18: Part of what's awkward, I think, from my side at least, is I can't really go anywhere, right? So I have to stand there and look at you, even if I don't really want to.
15: This is barista and baker Jamie Wilson.
18: You know, I think there's this feeling of like being stared at, and I get that. But also, like, it's my job to stand there, right? So it's sort of, I don't really want to be doing it any more than, you know, you do.
15: Wilson has worked for tips her entire career.
18: It goes all the way back to my first job ever, age of 15, working at an ice cream store.
15: And nearly all her positions have been behind the counter, in that gray area where she's not being paid sub-minimum wage as a server, but she's also relying on tips more than customers might think.
18: Probably in the 30% range.
15: That is how much of her income has come from tips at the most. The highest point was actually during the pandemic when she worked at a coffee shop and bakery in Brooklyn.
18: That was actually the strangest tip experience I've had, which is when, as a result of sort of safety concerns, they were having us ask customers, how much would you like to tip? So every interaction, you'd finish it and say, how much would you like to tip? And they would tell you, and you'd have to type it into the machine, unless they were handing you cash. So it was the first time that it, for me at least, was sort of like something to think about. You know, up until then, it was like I knew that I was taking jobs that would have tips and that would be included and it would sort of make up a wage, and that was the deal. And this was the first time when it was like, we need to face this kind of head on. And it's, you know, puts, I think, both people in a really awkward position to say, you know, how much are you going to pay me?
17: Were you annoyed that you had to ask it?
18: I was annoyed, and I also recognized that it was increasing our tips. So, you know, I mean, there's, I think there was a direct correlation between confronting people with that and them feeling bad and leaving a tip, you know? So I think it was this sort of like necessary awkwardness that we all were kind of like on board to maintain.
17: Because it meant more money for you.
18: Yeah.
17: Did anyone ever say no tip?
18: Oh, all the time. Yeah. I mean, that was part of the deal, right? Is it's, I think, you know, there are people who don't tip, and they did that whether you ask them or not. You know, this was just, again, sort of the first time when it was like, you have to say it to my face, which I think really changes things.
17: In what way?
18: Well, you know, historically with tips, it's the thing that you sort of write on the bill and then you leave the restaurant, right? Or you finish paying for your coffee, you type it in and you go get it and you leave. But it's not something that you have to really confront. You know, it's this thing that we've accepted as how we pay people in service jobs. And it has this seediness to it. It has this sort of, you know, everyone knows that it's kind of awkward and kind of not sustainable and not really kind, you know, has all these things mixed into it that we just don't really like to admit or talk about. It's a lot easier to just, you know, leave a dollar and walk away.
17: You would prefer to not work for tips?
18: Yeah, I would prefer to just make a living wage. You know, I mean, to just be paid at a decent rate and have, you know, I mean, I think the issue that places run into is in order to pay employees what they should be paid, you have to have a cost of goods that people don't necessarily want to pay because they're used to paying a lot less and then adding a tip. And for some reason that feels better, right? It's like, if you're buying a $4 coffee and you're leaving a $1 tip, why not just pay $5 and then not have to leave a tip, right? But there's some mental jump that I think is hard for people to make because we're so used to this other way of doing it,
17: yeah.
18: Which is also inherently degrading.
17: Jamie Wilson's concerns are shared by social justice activists working to eliminate tipping. They often point to the sordid history of the practice. Tipping likely originated in medieval England, with feudal lords in the habit of handing an extra coin to a beggar on the roadside, or a servant who performed well. There's evidence of a similar practice among American slaveholders, including Thomas Jefferson and George Washington, tipping people they enslaved. After the Civil War, tipping gained popularity as a way to justify keeping wages low for formerly enslaved people working in service jobs like restaurants, hotels, and passenger trains. By the early 1900s, tipping was falling out of favor in Europe, but had become standard practice in the American hospitality sector. And then in 1938, Congress made it official with a provision in the Fair Labor Standards Act, which established a federal minimum wage, but made an exception for restaurant workers who collect tips.
18: And we just have kept doing it. At the end of the day, I'm doing a job that I should be just simply paid to do. And the tip should sort of maybe be extra, you know, that is not relied upon. But what you're doing in a tip system is you're giving the customer the right to decide how much labor is worth. And I also think that, to be totally fair, that's an issue with the business, with an owner who's not paying people enough money.
17: And also an issue with customers who will not shop there if they raise their prices. So, I mean, it's part of a kind of American consumer economy problem.
18: Oh, it's a huge, I mean, yeah, this is, again, this is all of it goes so deep. I think, you know, it becomes almost not even about the tip itself, right? It's part of it at the end of the day is people don't like changing their mentality. And they also don't, I mean, this is a thing that I think came out pretty strongly in the pandemic is people don't totally love being questioned on things that they have accepted for so long, right? It's like, if this is how it works and this is how we do things, and like, why are we digging into it? And now we're going to find these problems. And it's like, yeah, they've always existed, right? So I think what's happening now is people are saying, well, let's go back to sort of not worrying about tips. And, you know, but it's like what was revealed is that we need to sort of pay more attention to who's in charge of businesses, right? And pay attention to where you're shopping and how it's working.
17: You're glad then for this having been forced into the front of our minds, like the discomfort of it.
18: Yeah. Yeah. I mean, I think, you know, there's a lot of learning that happens from discomfort. And I would say selfishly, it's nice that it's also coming from the other side. So I'm personally very grateful that that people are thinking about it. And I think it might be good for us to just talk about it more. There's never anything wrong with just saying, hey, how does this work? Because that's, you know, it works differently everywhere, right? There are servers who are making $2.50 an hour. And if you don't tip them, they make no money. And there are coffee shops where the tips are only going to the baristas. It varies place to place, restaurant to restaurant. And it's, you know, a lot of the awkwardness also is just a very strong division between customer and server that I think we don't need to have. You know, we're at the end of the day, we're two people. You need a service and I'm here to provide it. And that doesn't need to be a shady thing. It doesn't need to be a loaded experience. It's just a transaction. There's been historically a lot of sort of emotional and cultural and political implications of who is serving what to who and how much does it cost and all of this. And it's like, you know, and that's tied in too with how customers feel they get to treat people, right? I mean, the whole thing of the customer's always right and must be pampered and taken care of. I think that's kind of going out the window now, you know, where it's like, actually, you're just buying a coffee and I'm happy to make it for you. Just don't be a jerk.
15: Jamie Wilson is a former barista, line cook, server, manager, and currently a self-employed baker based in Brooklyn. Incidentally, she does not request tips on the baked goods she sells. And if her business were to grow large enough to have employees, she would not allow tipping. Going gratuity-free was a big trend among restaurants about 10 years ago. A few famous examples still exist, but it turns out that it is really hard to go against tipping culture in America. Mike Fadum tried it with his wood-fired pizzeria.
19: I was really like bold and really just thought I could do everything better than everyone I'd worked for, which is just totally not true.
15: His specialty is an onion pizza, by the way.
19: Which is just like a sea of onions on top of the pizza.
15: Are they like caramelized onions?
19: No, they're raw. They're raw, but it's this flavor profile that's kind of Sicilian. It's like oregano, a little lemon and onions, and we put provolone cheese on, which is really nice with onions. But it works. I don't know how. Yeah, it just works.
15: Yeah. And people really want to tip him for it. I'm Julie Rose. This is Top of Mind. Grab some breath mints. We'll be right back.

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4: Mike Fadum is an indie rocker at heart. In the mid-2000s, he was the drummer for this band, The Jealous Girlfriends. He was working restaurant jobs around New York to make ends meet.
5: And so I just realized I wasn't really about to make it anytime soon after doing it for so long. So I was like, I really love doing the service work that I did. And so I just kind of like flipped the focus to be that and do music on the side for fun.
4: He worked his way up to management positions and in 2015 helped a popular restaurant called Roman's do away with tips.
5: And that was a really cool experience. It was really kind of new and like bold of the owner.
4: And it inspired Fadum to go tip-free from the start when he made the leap to opening his own restaurant called Ops the next year.
5: I have a partner as well, and she's French. So she comes from like a no-tipping culture. And so we both kind of, I had just done the switchover and was really on board with the idea of it. And I'd done so much research and we'd been doing so much work that it like felt cool and like the thing to do at the time was to like keep going with that.
4: They were part of a trend among mid and upscale restaurants in New York, San Francisco, and LA, motivated by long-standing frustration that restaurant owners and their kitchen staff have about tipping.
5: You know, like restaurants, it's like the only business in the world that like the restaurant doesn't pay its workers. When you talk to a server, and I was a server, this is just how it is, they're like, you don't pay me, the customer pays me. It's a weird gray area where they get that I'm the boss, but like it's like a psychological thing of like the money is not coming from the restaurant.
4: Even more troubling, says Fadum, is how tipping tends to result in servers getting paid a lot more than everyone else, including the cooks making the food.
5: Yeah, I mean, we definitely really dislike that there's such a huge pay disparity between the kitchen workers and the service workers. They get paid half as much per hour as the servers get paid when you account for the tips.
4: Now, the federal government and many states allow what's called a tip credit for restaurants, which means servers can be paid less than the minimum wage if they make enough tips to cover the difference. The disparity between the so-called front of house and back of house workers depends a lot on the city and the type of restaurant. But in New York, where Fadum was setting up his pizza shop, it's common for tip servers to make around $30 an hour, while cooks and hostesses get a flat wage closer to $15. And the more expensive the restaurant, the larger the disparity. When restaurants eliminate tips, they typically either raise their prices to make up the difference or add a service fee to the bill. Both tend to tick off customers. So Fadum did neither.
5: Again, like I really thought I knew more than everybody else. So we didn't really make the prices higher. It's especially hard with a pizza place. It's like, how do you make farm to table pizza and not sell like a $30 pizza to people, like a 12-inch Neapolitan pizza? It's like every pizza place is like the same price, $18 or whatever it is. We just were really afraid to like raise the prices to the correct price and have like the neighborhood people and the regulars still come.
4: Now, Fadum's kitchen staff were happy with higher than average wages, but he couldn't pay his servers competitively without the tips.
5: We just couldn't keep servers. People really wanted to work there and were really into it and loved the idea of it, but they couldn't make enough money. So it just like, they were like, oh, I'll work 2 or 3 days at this other place and like that'll cover me and then I'll work like 1 or 2 days at Ops, and it's like really fun and I like it.
4: By 2019, the writing was on the wall.
5: We just like financially like weren't it wasn't working. And like, people want to tip. Why are we fighting this? Like, this is already hard enough making a restaurant, running a restaurant. So when we switched, we actually were able to like immediately, just everybody got paid more, basically, because of tipping.
4: You were able to pay your cooks, your back of house more because you could pay your front of house, your servers less because customers would compensate.
5: Exactly. Like right now, like we pay our cooks, you know, I don't know anyone that pays cooks as well as we do, or definitely not better. The cooks get paid like $25 an hour. Yeah. Or the majority of them. There's a couple of new people that are working their way up, but.
4: And then are you paying just the tip credit amount to your servers?
5: Yeah, it's $10.65 now in New York.
4: But they're still making, but at the end of a shift, they could be counted on to be bringing home 40 something plus, 40, 50 bucks an hour.
5: 48 to 55 an hour with their tips.
4: Ops was by no means unusual in caving to the tip system. Most of the restaurants and big name owners who made a splash going gratuity free in the mid 2010s backtracked after a few years. Once Fatum switched, things got so good, he was able to open a second restaurant called Leo.
5: You know, we opened right before the pandemic, Leo. So we were doing really well before the pandemic, and now we're not doing amazingly well, but just the cost of everything. And I really like retaining the staff. So a lot of my staff has been with us for like 3-4 years. And when you do that, you have to keep paying people more. Which is great, but it's just like that adds to the cost.
4: Did people's tipping behavior change during the pandemic?
5: People were definitely tipping better during the pandemic, for sure. Just really, you know, recognizing that we were all like, you know, working, didn't need to work necessarily, but we were.
4: Everything was takeout or delivery during that period, of course. And post-pandemic, the tips are lower, but Fatum says it's still really common for people to add a few bucks to their takeout bill.
5: For picking up, people tip less for sure, but there's like, you know, maybe like 10% or something. Definitely.
4: Why? What are people tipping when they're tipping for takeout? You're not actually coming to their table and serving them.
5: Yeah, I mean, I don't know. Yeah. I mean, that's a good question. They're tipping for whatever the service of being given the food. For delivery, the tip all goes to the delivery person. So they're the people that get delivery tip pretty well.
4: And where does the tip go at the counter? Does that whole tip go to whoever was standing in front of me when I pushed the button, or?
5: Yeah, exactly. Yeah.
4: His newer restaurant, Leo, also has a casual coffee shop side where people get pizza by the slice. And there, Fatum's workers are now using tablets with the screen that suggests a tip with every purchase. And he says it doesn't seem to bother people.
5: Yeah, I don't think so. And like, also, it's so common now. I don't know. I think maybe a year ago I would have had a different answer, but I don't know.
4: What do you think about that? I mean, do you always feel like, oh, yes, I should be... You know, everywhere we go, like now, it doesn't matter if it's like fast food or fast casual, or if it's in some places like specialty grocers, like self-checkout, yeah. And you're asked to tip.
5: Yeah, I mean, that's a tough one. But I just think about how little people are paid for these jobs. And so I always tip, just because I, being a boss of these people, I just think about that all the time.
4: Do you worry about the possibility that people are going to get so annoyed with being asked to tip everywhere that they might stop tipping the people who really need it most?
5: Yeah.
4: Like your servers, who are literally getting $10.75 an hour or whatever it is.
5: Yeah, I mean, it doesn't seem like it's going to change at restaurants. The main thing is, I wonder if like people are just going to keep getting pushed to like just order online. If you go to like the deli and like get some toilet paper and then you're asked to tip, why wouldn't you just order from Amazon? You know, I feel like younger modern people are just going to be fed up with, and we're just more and more, we're just like not having any interactions with anyone.
4: Would you like to see tips go away? Sort of like if you didn't have to do it on your own? Would you like to see it go away? Just everybody have higher prices, no more tips.
5: I would like that. I would. There's a there's kind of a movement here to like do away with the tip credit and allow tips to be shared, which I think is maybe a more realistic move. Most owners of restaurants are worried about this because they think that the servers costing more will like destroy their economics. But I do think you can like just offset that money and have higher retention of staff in the kitchen.
6: So you'd like to see where tips could be shared, pooled and shared across the house, and then basically have to pay the state minimum wage, whatever that is, to your servers.
5: Yes.
6: Okay.
5: I think being able to put like a small percentage of the tips to the kitchen and like the servers would kind of be paid the same without changing prices, I think that would be amazing. And it would change a cook's life so much and would have a very little effect on the servers. And maybe the cost of the restaurant would go up a little bit because of like the pay changing, but I think it would benefit everyone in the long run.
6: Mike Fadum is the owner of two pizza restaurants in Brooklyn called Ops and Leo. Up until just a few years ago, the tipping system that Fadum described as his ideal scenario wasn't actually legal according to federal labor law. The longstanding rule was that tips could only be shared among other tipped workers, so bartenders, for example. Cooks and dishwashers were not allowed to be part of the tip pool. But Congress changed that in 2018, and the new rule kicked in as of 2021, allowing restaurants that pay their servers at least the federal minimum wage, so not the lower tip credit amount, to pool tips with workers out front and back in the kitchen, too. The catch is, not all state wage and labor laws allow restaurants to take advantage of that rule. But it's at least possible now that the person taking your pizza order at the counter and the cook making it will both get part of the tip you opt for when that screen comes up. The only way to know, though, is to ask. What we still don't know is whether it's expected to tip in that moment, right? And does refusing make me a jerk? Well, if so, turns out I'm in good company.
7: Lots of people are asking for tips, but surveys tell us that most consumers are resisting those requests and not tipping in these new contexts.
6: So why are we being asked so much? I'm Julie Rose. This is Top of Mind.

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4: My name is Mike Lynn. I'm a professor at the Cornell Hotel School, and I've been studying tipping for 40 years.
1: I mean, sometimes people call you the nation's tipping expert. Is that true, do you think?
4: It's true to say that I've published more on the topic than anybody else by a long shot.
1: Why did you get interested in tipping?
4: I helped pay my way through school waiting tables and bartending. And then when I went to grad school, technically I wasn't supposed to work because I had a research assistantship. But the first month, I had to work for a month before I got my paycheck. And how was I to live? I needed to be a bartender. My advisor said that he would let me keep the bartending job on condition I came up with some kind of research to do in that setting. And that's what got me interested in it as a research topic, right?
1: Was it a good experience working for tips for you?
4: Absolutely, yeah. The nice thing about tipping is it pays more than any other job that requires comparable qualifications. I mean, it's a relatively low-skill job, right? And yet you can get pretty good wages from it. When I was waiting tables, I started as a busboy and then got moved up. It was a very fancy restaurant. We wore tuxedos, did tableside cooking, et cetera. But I made more than my manager. So, yeah, why would I want to? If they had put me on wages, I'd have taken a pay cut.
1: Lynn says right now we're dealing with twin tipping phenomena. There's tip creep.
4: We're being asked to tip for services that we, and in service settings that we didn't used to tip.
1: And tipflation.
4: We're being asked to tip larger and larger amounts.
1: Lynn says he hasn't studied specifically why businesses are asking for tips more right now. His scientific research is mostly focused on consumer tipping behavior. But he's got a pretty good idea.
4: I think it's a combination of three things. First, during COVID, consumers started tipping more. They left larger tip amounts on those service occasions where there was an opportunity, and they started tipping for services they didn't traditionally. More people tipped for restaurant carryout. People started tipping for quick service. The press was telling people, all of these businesses are hurting. Your servers and the service workers are hurting. Help them out. And I think that there was social pressure to tip more during COVID. And consumers' willingness to tip larger amounts and in new service settings was noted by businesses, right? And kind of gave permission for them to ask. Secondly, there's post-COVID, the economic environment increases the motivation of businesses to ask because we have full employment now. Restaurants are having a hard time finding employees. And it's not just restaurants, retail establishments are having a hard time finding employees. How do you typically compete?

0: And then the third thing is that the new technologies have made it more effective.
1: He's talking about point-of-sale technology companies. Square, Toast, and Clover are the big ones that really went mainstream in the last few years. They all have tip screens built into their software with those recommendation buttons that we're all familiar with. And that tip screen is often a default setting when businesses install the software.
0: In the past, if I had counter help, maybe my employees would say, can we put out a tip jar? And I'd go, fine. But after a while, they'd learn they weren't making that much. It wasn't worthwhile. And it was easy for me to remove the tip jar, right? And I'm not motivated to try it again. It just doesn't work. But the new technology puts more pressure on people, so it's more effective than it ever has been. And I think it's the combination of those three things is why we're seeing what we're seeing. Yes.
1: So have they just digitized the tip jar, or is this new tip screen actually doing something even different than the tip jar did?
0: I think it's doing two things different from the tip jar. One, it's turning what used to be a sin of omission into a sin of commission. In the past, if I didn't want a tip, I just left without tipping. I omitted the tip. The new tip screens require me to actively hit a no tip button. It's a more active sin of commission. And many of us feel that sins of commission are more blameworthy and guilt-inducing than sins of omission. So that's certainly one thing that's different between tip jars and digital screens. I think even more importantly is the digital screens are hiding a lot of information that tip jars make public. First off, it's easier to see when someone is putting money in a tip jar than to see exactly what button they hit on the screen. Secondly, when they put money in a tip jar, it leaves a physical trace and evidence of what they've done. And not only them, but all the other customers who had come by previously. In the past, when CounterHelp would put out a tip jar, you could see that very few people left tips. Some people did. They were never empty, but they also weren't full. And that communicated to you, yeah, you can tip if you want, but most people aren't. It's not normative. You don't have to. The digital screens hide that information. And I think that most consumers are assuming they wouldn't be asking if it wasn't normative to tip in this setting. But that assumption is wrong, okay? And how do I know it's wrong? First, nobody has the authority to create a tipping norm. They come from the behavior of consumers. Lots of people are asking for tips, but surveys tell us that most consumers are resisting and not tipping in these new contexts.
1: They're clicking no. They're actually willing to commit the sin of commission. Most people are.
0: Either that or they're paying cash to avoid the situation altogether. What I know is two-thirds of consumers say they don't tip for restaurant carryout. Very few people tip for fast food or convenience store help.
1: Do you expect that at some point companies will be like, nobody's tipping, let's take that away? Or we're kind of stuck with this?
0: Well, it's not that no one's tipping. I do believe these digital tipping screens are getting people who wouldn't otherwise tip to tip.
1: So it's okay? A net win.
0: They are effective. Okay. But how many people are tipping? If it's 20% of consumers, that's enough to make it worthwhile doing, but it's not so much that I feel it's a norm and I should feel obligated to do it.
1: And unless or until tipping in these new contexts becomes a social norm, we won't have any clear rules for it, which is a big driver of the awkwardness that we've all felt.
0: We're in this nomad land between them.
1: Because here's the thing. I did not know that it wasn't that most people were not tipping. I assumed most people were. So I've been doing it because I felt obligated. And now that I know that it's not yet the norm, I honestly feel like I might feel a little more empowered to say no next time I'm faced with that.
0: And so you need to ask yourself why you're tipping.
1: Right.
0: If it's for disapproval. Right. If it's to avoid disapproval or to get social approval, you're at the counter and you're facing this tip screen. Whether it's a norm or not, you know that employee wants a tip. If they're asking for a tip, they want the money. And if you don't give it, they're going to be disappointed and they're going to think less well of you than if you do give it. Okay. If you're sensitive.

0: enough to what people think of you, you might want to go ahead and tip. But if you're not super sensitive and you're aware that 2 out of 3 customers don't tip in that setting, and in some of the retail settings, it's even less, 1 out of 5 customers tips, then you know any disapproval is going to be shared. I'm not the only one they're going to be upset at. They're not going to be super upset with, because they can't be super upset at everyone. Mm-hmm. And that diminishes that fear of disapproval.
1: Yeah. The calculation, I imagine the calculation changes, though, if this is a place that I frequent regularly and a face that I see often.
0: Yes. And it adds another one, because then it becomes an issue of future service. And I want to get good service in the future. And if I'm a frequent patron, they're likely to be aware of my tipping habits.
1: And have my order ready faster, or see me coming, or
0: and just be a little bit warmer in their greeting of me.
1: Yeah. So are there any downsides to being asked to tip, like kind of big picture? Obviously, the benefits are clear for the employees and for the companies. People pay, therefore it's worth asking. Are there any risks?
0: Well, sure. Consumers don't like it. Consumers are feeling pressure, unwanted social pressure to leave tips in settings that they're not accustomed to and don't want to leave. That's in itself a downside, right? And where does it stop? Do I then have to tip at the grocery store, at the clothing retailer? Not everybody can afford it. And I don't think that it's fair for people to feel uncomfortable or bad about themselves or embarrassed or to be discriminated against because they can't afford to tip.
1: So tip creep and tipflation may expose customers to discrimination. But Mike Lynn says there's ample evidence of discrimination and inequity at play in the way tipping already works.
0: Research that I've done shows that attractive waitresses get better tips than less attractive waitresses. White servers get better tips than black servers, right? And people argue that that discrimination is just not fair. We shouldn't have a system that allows that. One of the implications of that is that it may be unlawful under current civil rights law. The Supreme Court ruled at one point that the Civil Rights Act prohibits apparently neutral business practices that have an adverse impact on protected classes. Even if you don't intend to discriminate, if your business practices do in fact discriminate against certain groups of employees, it's unlawful under the Civil Rights Act. Arguably, tipping is one of those apparently neutral business practices that has an adverse impact because people of color get lower tips than white people. I think that that's a class action lawsuit that's just waiting to happen. There are people who argue servers are making less than the standard minimum wage. When we look at some of the data, servers are disproportionately likely to be living in poverty, to be on public assistance, et cetera. And they attribute that to the tipping system and to the substandard wages. Technically, you're only allowed to pay a substandard wage if it's made up for in tips. And part of the problem is that many tipped workers are part-time, not full-time, right? And the people who take tipped work tend to be low-skill, younger women, groups of people who traditionally, even if it's non-tipped work, tend to get paid less. So that plenty of people make the argument that tipping impoverishes servers, whereas I've told you I think it pays them too much. Yeah. Why were servers making twice the money of cooks, twice the money of hostesses? It's not a higher skill set job. Arguably, cooking is a higher skill set job. You could say, well, to be a server, because it's a customer-facing position, it requires appearance, it requires language and social skills that we place an economic premium on. And that's why they get more than cooks. But being a hostess requires those same social skills. The fact is, there is no good argument. They're getting that money because consumers are willing to give it to them to buy their social approval. I think there are circumstances where servers are not paid adequately, but the vast majority of the cases, it overpays servers. So those are some of the arguments for why people are trying to eliminate tipping. The unfortunate thing is that when restaurants have done that, their online ratings go down, because I've done the research to test it. The only exception is really upscale restaurants that replace tipping with higher menu prices. They seem to be able to get away with it. Their online ratings are unchanged.
1: So the rub is this. 70% of us are confused and annoyed by tipping right now, but we're stuck with it because we consumers insist on it.
0: If I eliminate tipping, I have to replace it with either higher menu prices or service charges. Consumers in this country hate service charges. It's a mandatory tip, and we don't want to be told that we have to do something that used to be voluntary. Okay? So that when I look at all types of restaurants, upscale, downscale, you know, mid-scale, if they've replaced tipping with service charges, their online ratings go down. Why? Because we hate being told that we have to tip. If they replace tipping with higher menu prices, mid and lower scale restaurants' online ratings go down. Why? Because their menu prices are higher. They're perceived as too expensive. You might expect, many of the restaurants that tried this did expect, yes, my menu prices are higher, but you don't have to tip. It's a wash. Unfortunately, consumers are not rational, okay? And they evaluate restaurant expensiveness by looking at menu prices. I've done the research to show that that's what they focus on, and that they think a restaurant with 15% higher menu prices and no tipping, they think it's more expensive than a restaurant that has tipping, even if those people say they tip 20%. Okay. And so the only people who get around that are really upscale restaurants catering to a price insensitive clientele. They don't mind so much.
1: It seems like a real catch for employers if they'd like to, and anyone who's like advocating that tips be done away with, because, you know, to address the discrimination questions, right? I mean, are you aware of anyone out there who is successfully navigating this in a way that hasn't harmed their business, right? European companies do it, right? I mean, in other countries, yes, tipping isn't the norm, like it is here in the States.
0: Right. But in European countries, they don't have a tip credit, so they have to pay their employees a lot anyway. And that decreases the incentive to allow tipping.
1: And the social norm there is that things could cost a little more because, you know, you're not tipping. So,
0: And all your competitors are charging more, right? Is there a solution? If I could set the system, I would eliminate the tip credit.
1: Meaning that everybody has to be paid a minimum wage, that employers can't pay servers less because of tips.
0: And then I would encourage states to adopt the federal standard, the current federal standard. This is relatively new. Let's pay everybody a standard wage. Let's keep tipping. But those tips then get shared and pooled. And that pool and distribution can be free of the kinds of inequities we've talked about. There are a number of states, California, Washington, Oregon, I think Minnesota, I don't remember all of them, that have eliminated the tip credit. Their restaurant and service industries seem to be doing fine.
1: Add to that list Alaska, Montana, and Nevada. And it's interesting to note the best solution he can envision to tipping's inherent problems is the same one pizzeria owner Mike Fadum would prefer. At the end of the day, they're both saying, look, Americans won't let tipping die, so let's at least make it more fair. And what does that say about us as a society? I asked Mike Lynn.
0: I have two answers to that. And by the way, this is just theory. There's a anthropologist at the University of Berkeley named George Foster, who developed the theory that tipping evolved as a way of forestalling envy, that we tip especially in eating and drinking establishments because the customers there are having a great time and the employees are obviously working. And it is natural for us to envy other people who are better off than us. Customers concerned about the envy of these workers would say, hey, don't envy me. Here's a tip. Here's money. You can have a drink on me afterwards. And his evidence for this is that the word for tip in many languages around the world translates to drink money.
1: Hmm. And why would I care about the envy of a server? Because I wouldn't want them to spit in my drink something.
0: Perhaps you don't want them to spit in your drink, but also we're social creatures. We want people to like us and think well of us and not think badly. So you asked, what does it say about us? I think it says that we're social animals and we care about the approval of others. And to some extent, we fear their disapproval. Related to that, if you notice, we tend to tip low status occupations. We don't tip lawyers, we don't tip doctors, we don't tip professors. We tend to tip relatively low status people, in part because it gives consumer power, right? Americans at first didn't like tipping because it was kind of aristocratic and not egalitarian. And for one person to give another person money at their own discretion made that other person a beggar, right? And somehow diminished them. And arguably, tipping does that. And so it says that we are willing to tolerate status and power differences. Some people are willing to debase themselves for money, and other people are willing to give out money in order to elevate themselves relative to those. Both of these are potential implications of tipping and what it says about human nature.
1: Yeah, that's really interesting. If I want to be a good person in a egalitarian society and sort of do my part to kind of encourage respect and care for and appreciation, how should I be thinking about tipping, when to tip and when not to tip?
0: I don't like telling people what they should do. Let me tell you what I do. Okay. And then if people find that instructive, so be it. I ask myself, why am I tipping? And if there's a good reason, I tip. If I know servers are getting a substandard wage and I think that they need the money to make a reasonable living and recompense for the work they're doing, I tip. If people do an extraordinarily good job, I had a locksmith who removed a key that I had broken off in my car. He was self-employed. He set his own wages and he charged a lot per hour. But I had him out there for 2 hours in freezing weather. And I thought, you know what? He deserves even more than he asked for. And I gave him a tip on top of it. If I want good service in the future, when I get delivery, those are people I see frequently. I want them to be happy to take my order and to bring it to me. Those are all reasons and motivations that I have for tip. And when I want a tip, I do. But if my primary motivation is fear of disapproval, I refuse to tip.
1: Mike Lin is a professor of consumer behavior at Cornell University's School of Hotel Administration, and he studies tipping. I'd love to hear if anything in this episode has you thinking about tips differently. I actually had a small stick-with-it moment hearing Jamie Wilson, the barista and baker, talk about relying on tips to cover her basic expenses. I came into this episode, I'm going to admit, really wanting some justification to not tip at the counter. It has been so annoying for me. And learning that a business might be keeping prices and wages a little lower to attract my business and then counting on tips to make up the difference for workers, that was an uncomfortable insight I did not really want to hear. It's got me rethinking how I handle that moment, for sure. Have you encountered a challenging perspective in life or just listening to a Top of Mind episode that has prompted a stick with it moment for you? Send an email to topofmind@byu.edu. I personally respond to every email. They really mean a lot to the team. Top of Mind is a BYU radio podcast. Today's episode was produced by Elena Beck and me, with help from Samuel Benson, James Hoops, and Sam Payne. Our audio engineer and sound design team includes Brandon Lewis, Kelsey Ney, Carly Wilson, and Trent Reimschussel. I'm Julie Rose. We'll talk soon.

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3: Next on BYUSN, we didn't have to wait long last night to hear Richie Saunders' name called in the second round of the NBA draft. So how do we like Richie's fit with the Grizzlies? With three draft picks in Kevin Young's first two seasons as head coach, is the new expectation for BYU to have a lottery pick every year from here on out?
4: ESPN College Basketball and NBA draft analyst Fran Fraschilla breaks down A.J. DeBonce's fit with the Wizards and why he will succeed in the NBA. And legendary women's soccer head coach Jen Rockwood joins us in studio to discuss her legacy and expectations for her final season as BYU's head coach.
3: Welcome to BYU Sports Nation, presented by the BYU Store, official outfitter of BYU fans everywhere. I'm Dave McCann. Here with Blaine Fowler. We're going old school today on a Thursday. And I'll tell you, the hits just keep coming for BYU basketball.
4: They do. Unforgettable moment last night in the Saunders home. Here was Richie and his family's reaction to hearing his name called as the 32nd pick in the NBA draft.
5: With the 32nd pick in the 2026 NBA draft, the Memphis Grizzlies select Richie
3: and family, and a moment they didn't have to wait long, right?
4: Yeah.
3: Right into the second round, number 32 overall, which gives BYU 1-32 in the NBA draft.
4: It's pretty impressive, especially, you know, coming off of an injury, and that just shows you that Richie absolutely would have been a first-round draft pick had he stayed healthy all of last season. But you love Richie was just kind of like, almost like, okay, it's here. What the folks have been telling me the NBA came true. They did draft me. He almost seemed relieved. Everybody else was pretty pumped.
3: There was another big moment last night for another Cougar in Kay Bakeda. Let's show you the video there. This is when he found out that he'd been invited by the Indiana Pacers to play in the Summer League and to sign a kind of a little free agent type contract, but an opportunity to play his way into a job. And there is Kayba with family and friends. And so now we've got three Cougars thinking about the NBA, and they'll all be in Vegas playing in the summer. Well, Richie won't be in Vegas, but his team will be in Vegas. But three NBA guys at the moment for BYU.
4: Yeah, it's pretty incredible, and it seems like this is what we're getting used to now with BYU basketball. But I love that Yegor was at the draft and interacting with AJ, and now you get Richie and Kayba here, all with great athletic ability and a great opportunity to make it in the league. It's pretty cool. And then, is this normal now for BYU?
3: Every day there's something. In Washington this morning, there was something with AJ.
4: That's right. He had his introductory press conference this morning, and his jersey number will be number 4. Yeah. Number 3 is already taken by Trae Young.
3: He gets to keep it.
4: And AJ, you know, he's pretty respectful of his elders. We've seen that in the time we've had him here. So he'll get number 4. Other great Wizards that have worn number 4, Chris Webber, yeah. Antoine Jameson, so some really good players there. And then Colton, our producer, told me that he reminded me that Joe Dumars, the great Detroit Piston, wore number 4. So AJ has a chance to make number 4 his own.
3: Looks good. It's a great pitcher.
4: Yeah, it's good stuff.
3: Being introduced to the Wizards. I'll rise and shout. It is time for What's Trending. And I think we all know what it is.
6: He's a self-made guy.
7: Richie for 3 again. Again! Oh! Richie Saunders!
8: Scrappy plays, winning all the 50-50 basketballs.
7: Long pass out to Richie for 3. Got it! What a play!
5: The Memphis Grizzlies select Richie.
6: That's an extreme. extremely bright future ahead at the next level.
3: Richie Saunders celebrates as his name's called early in the second round of the NBA draft last night in Brooklyn. Memphis took him with the second pick of the second round, number 32 overall. What do you make of Richie going number 32 and going to the Grizzlies?
4: Yeah, I actually like it. The Grizzlies have a reputation of liking players that play with grit, yeah. That can be physical, that will do all the little things in basketball, and that's Richie in a nutshell. I mean, he's proven that throughout his career. He's gotten better every year, but he'll go get you important offensive rebounds. He'll defend. He'll play downhill when he needs to. He's an elite-level shooter from the outside. I think he's a nice fit. I think he's going to get healthy. I think he's going to have a great career. And I love the Grizzlies' draft class. Remember, they had two first-round picks. They took Cam Boozer, yeah. who I think is a great complement to Richie with the number three pick in the draft. And that's a big deal. And then Karim Lopez, number 21, out of Mexico. And then Richie with number 32. This draft class, along with another a good group of young talent with the Grizzlies, I think Richie, once he's healthy, has an impact right away, and I think that this is a great fit for him in terms of his style of play and what the Grizzlies like in terms of their style of play.
3: There's a whole bunch of things with Richie that he's showing and reminding folks. One, you can overcome an injury and still make it to the NBA. You can go on a two-year church mission and still make it to the NBA. You can play almost second fiddle to the number one pick in the draft and still go to the NBA. I just think it's phenomenal. His story is great. It's well documented in Deep Blues. We've been talking about him for 5 years.
4: Yeah.
3: He's never once let BYU down, right? He's just a fighter, and that's what the Grizzlies get. Grizzlies, it seems to be an appropriate nickname, a mascot for Richie, because he's just a tough fighter who's come through so much, and he and his wife now get to march into the NBA.
4: Yeah, I mean, it's great stuff. And what people forget is before his injury, for 25 games, he averaged 18.5 points a game. So he upped what he did as a first-team All-Big 12 guy in his junior year, his senior year, until the injury. And doesn't it seem like when a big play needs to be made, not necessarily, and sometimes it's the big shot, but hey, my team needs an offensive board. Hey, my team needs a steal. Hey, my team needs somebody to take a charge. The Tater Tot King is always there when you need him. And as you look at that senior season before the injury, 18 points a game, 5.8 rebounds. He's a very good rebounder from the wing. 48.9% from the field is fantastic. And then just under 38% from three. And I think that goes up in the NBA because I think he's going to get better looks in the NBA playing as an off shooter. So I think the sky's the limit. Question for you is, coming off that ACL tear, right about Valentine's Day, right? In fact, on Valentine's Day, it was a bad Valentine's present. what are your expectations for Richie in his rookie season with the Grizzlies? What do you think he can do?
3: We just saw him last week, and we were texting this morning. He looks great for a few months removed from surgery. And he told us, he said, hey, this isn't a redshirt year for me. It'll be up to the front office, and we've heard some things about that maybe January might be when Memphis rolls him out and gets him on the floor, which would be phenomenal coming off this. Mm-hmm. And it wasn't just a nick, right? It was a total knee. He wrecked his knee, and for his ability to bounce back like he has, mentally, emotionally, physically, tells you everything about him. And once you get him healthy, like a lot of folks said after the pick last night, hey, if he is healthy, he would have been a first rounder. So once he gets healthy, then all of a sudden Memphis has three first rounders.
4: Right. This may be one of the steals in the draft if when he comes back and he's healthy. And you and I were with Richie on Monday night at a function, and he and I pulled into the parking lot at the same time. And he hopped out of his car, and he kind of bounded over to me. And I was like, Richie!
3: Yeah.
4: Like, you... this looks like the old Richie. You look like you're feeling good. He's like, yeah, I'm feeling pretty good. So he's like 3 months out of surgery, right? January timeframe that you mentioned, which folks have mentioned from the Grizzlies organization that's what they're thinking.
3: Some
4: right?
3: hinting there, yeah.
4: Yeah, and so that gives him 10 months. And I think with his work ethic and his conditioning, the way he prehabbed a little bit before he went into surgery, so he was in really good shape going into surgery, I don't think there's any question that Richie Saunders can come back 100% in 10 months and be ready to be a big-time contributor to this Grizzlies team.
3: Big boost to Tennessee, Cougar Nation, back in the Volunteer State, the church back there, and his story. And one of the stories we've talked about before with him, which is appropriate on a day like today, is, you know, he gets hurt. And everything is cruising. He's doing all the right things in life, and then all of a sudden, basketball is taken away. And you can get really down and frustrated and discouraged about all of that. And you can blame God for that. It's like, hey, what's up with this? But as we were talking, isn't it interesting that God gave him the Kansas game before his knee injury? Mm-hmm. And he lit up the Jayhawks going up against Darren Peterson and some of the best talent in the country. And the NFL team saw everything they needed to see in that one game to know that when healthy, that's the kind of guy they want on their team. And so then he goes, and now he's in the process of getting healthy. But you look back, and yeah, something was taken away, but before it was, what he really needed was given.
4: Yeah, and he's been, you know, we talked to him very shortly after the injury, and it can be devastating to people. And all he talked about was, yeah, I just got to get back and grind. And if you think about it, Richie's just the local kid that everybody, you know, hey, just a local kid, can't make it big time.
3: Riverton, Utah.
4: Yeah, it's all along the way, everybody has told him, well, you know, maybe you're not the right dimensions, you're not this, you're not that. And he has just worked like a crazy man in every facet of his game. The amount of time he has put in to hone his skills is remarkable. And he just approached this knee injury with that same mentality, like, no, it's just time to go back to work and prove everybody that I can do this again. Now, sometimes we say that about people that aren't athletically gifted. Well, they just work so hard. Richie is crazy athletic as well. Like, he has a tremendous vertical jump, part of that from work, part because he's gifted. Like, he is, you know, he's 6'5 with a almost 6'8 wingspan, right? So yeah, he is physically gifted. When you combine that with that type of drive and that type of determination, what you get are these numbers that we're looking at right there as a senior. And you get a guy that gets progressively better every single year in the program, that's going to continue to get better in the NBA.
3: One of my favorite moments with Richie is when he went up to Salt Lake and beat the Utes for the first time in Salt Lake. And the way he fought and scratched. Mm. Didn't have the greatest game, but he had a big game. There was no way he was going to let
4: BYU offensive boards when BYU had to have him.
3: Yeah.
4: Right. Awesome. So.
3: Well, with Richie going in the second round, BYU, listen to this, two draft picks in the first two rounds of a draft for the first time since 1951. We got a calculator out. That's 75
4: years.
3: Yeah,
4: but that's years. Like, wait a minute. I'm not good with math, but that's 75 years.
3: Even more impressive, it's not only the first two rounds, it's the first 32 selections.
4: Right.
3: Number one and number 32. Now remember, Kevin Young in his introductory press conference talked about how his vision for BYU is to be able to put players in the NBA. Let's listen back.
9: This is an amazing place, has been for a long time. What I want to do to take it to the next level is make this place the best place in college basketball to prepare young men to play in the NBA. And I think with my background, I think we're going to be able to get that done. And I really look forward to doing that.
3: That's April 17, 2024. So has he delivered on his promise earlier than you thought?
4: I mean, immediately, yeah. Right? You think you have Yegor Demon, Dioman now we call him, right?
3: Right.
4: Taken number 8 overall in the 2025 NBA draft by the Brooklyn Nets. And keep in mind, not only was he drafted, he proved his worth.
3: Mm-hmm.
4: He was on track to be on the all-rookie team. He had a problem with his foot, but he's got a tremendously bright future, and nobody, you know, everybody's talked about what a great draft pick he was at number 8.
3: Yeah.
4: Now you get AJ at number 1 this year, the overall pick, with the Wizards. I love the days leading into the draft where Kevin Young just came right out and said, hey, listen, guys, don't overthink this. That was the quote. Don't overthink this. He said, you look at his dimensions, you look at what he can do. Like, it's a no-brainer. He's the best prospect in this draft and one of the best I've ever seen. He wasn't afraid to stick his neck out and vouch for his guy. And lo and behold, he ends up being the number 1 pick. Then you get Richie Saunders with a 32 pick overall. And then let's add Kay Bakeda as a signee as well, even though he wasn't drafted. That's a lot in 2 years, Dave. I think it's amazing.
3: Well, and Bruce Branch is here now. We'll talk about him in a moment. But I think we could be this would be deja vu all over again.
4: Rob Wright could get drafted next year. And depending on how they play, say they go and compete for a championship and they're both fantastic, they could both be first-round draft. We could have two first-round draft picks next year. So the hits keep rolling.
10: The hits keep rolling.
3: And as Kevin told us the other day, he's, hey, I was just on the phone with kids for 27 and 28. And it's interesting that he was back there, and Spencer interviewed him in Brooklyn on Tuesday. And then he flew home because there was a recruit on campus for him to visit with. And how about that? Coming in the door. Sorry, I'm a little late. I was just back there with the number one pick in the draft. Now what can I do for you?
4: Exactly. Well, here's the thing. Kevin immediately figured out what was important to recruits. And it wasn't just, this was big. Hey, I have an MBA staff. We have NBA nutritionists. We're surrounding you with NBA people that know how to get people ready to play for the NBA. That's thing number one. Thing number two is, let me talk to you about the culture here.
3: Yeah.
4: Because it's so conducive to you getting better, to you not being distracted, to you being able to focus on what you need to do. So he's taken the thing that's obvious and added to it. Hey, all these years people say you can't recruit here because the restrictions and all that, and he made that a positive. And isn't it amazing how many kids and how many parents, I just talked to Constance Branch a few weeks ago, and she said, we're here not only for the Kevin coaching and the staff, but because we love the culture here, and this is where Bruce belongs to get ready to play in the NBA. He's done a tremendous job of recognizing the strength of BYU and selling it to these recruits, and then delivering on it 2 years in a row. I think the sky's the limit now.
3: And here's what's happened. Remember, in the courting of AJ, it was, hey, let me get, you want to talk to Kevin Durant? You want to talk to Booker? You want to talk to Paul? Now it can be, you want to talk to Yegor? You want to talk to AJ? You want to talk to Richie? Now he's got his own guys in the league that can call back and go, you want to be there.
4: And still KD and all those guys.
3: And still those guys too. Those guys can move to the B list.
4: That's right.
3: He's got his own A list. I love our question of the day. Here it is. After back-to-back years with players taken in the NBA draft, how does this change your expectations for the future of BYU basketball? Rise and shout out with our first response. Honestly, feeling a bit spoiled. I don't get excited by a recruit unless they're a five-star top 100 player. Needless to say, the bar has been raised, and expectations are for a tournament appearance and players selected in the draft each year. It's a good problem.
4: Yeah,
3: that's a good problem.
4: A great comment. And Clyde Livingston says, good players will consider Provo because they know the NBA will be watching them. So they've got already a track record, right? NBA will be watching them. It's also good to be in the Big 12.
3: Yeah.
4: Because there's NBA players that you're playing against every single week.
3: I think BYU played against 11 of the 30 first-round picks.
4: So continue to weigh in on X, Facebook, and Instagram on our question of the day.
3: Let's ratchet up the tempo here as we get to the hurry-up drill.
4: Yes. Let's start with this. With the 2026 NBA draft in the books, the mock drafts are out for 2027. And BYU's Bruce Branch III is featured in multiple mocks. So Bruce is in the ESPN one, number 4 to the Rockets. Bleacher Report, number 5 to the Grizzlies. Mm. Number 15 to the Spurs and CBS Sports. CBS, what are you thinking?
3: Come on, CBS.
4: They always rank BYU lower and everything, too. But how about that? What kind of season does Bruce Branch need to be a lottery pick next season?
3: Think about the platform that he's inherited from Kevin Young coming from the NBA, and now Yegor, AJ, Richie, even Kaba in the NBA. This is his platform, and BYU's on the national stage in all their games now. What does he got to do? He's just got to go out and be Bruce. He's a rebounder, defender, and he can score. Does he doesn't have to say, hey, everybody, notice me, because he's already on the radar.
4: Yeah.
3: Now it's just, I'm just going to go be a good player, and there you go. That's all he's got to do is be himself.
4: You're right. He's starting from a good spot.
3: And you all and I might have to have a 50-point night here and there.
4: All he has to do is live up to expectations, which are pretty lofty, right? Pretty lofty.
3: So. All right. According to reports, AJ and the Wizards will open the NBA Summer League against Darren Peterson and the Jazz on July 9th in Las Vegas. That got us thinking. Was draft night the start of a professional rivalry between these two? Kind of like Larry Bird and Magic Johnson as we go old school.
4: I mean, it very well could be. I mean, these guys played in the same league in college where were back in the day, Larry and Magic didn't, but they did face each other in the NCAA tournament, right?
3: And they played before.
4: And they played AAU again. Yeah, they knew each other well, and they respected each other. This is going to be great, and I do think they respect each other. They've played against each other. There was debates, you know, should Peterson be one? Should AJ be one? Not in our minds, right? Not in Kevin Young's mind. Not in the Wizards' mind. But I do think it sets up. Peterson's a beautiful scorer, smooth as it gets in the NBA. He has a chance to be great. And this draft is one of the, especially the first five, one of the most talented first five in NBA in a long, long time. And so, yeah, I think this could become a great rivalry.
3: Could be the most watched NBA Summer League game in the history of the Summer League. And you know ESPN and those guys will market it as, well, who should have been number one? And there they go. And then they probably won't even guard each other. But they'll be on the floor. We'll all be watching on July 9th.
4: No, I think it's great. And I think their history together, and it wasn't just Kansas and BYU. They've played against each other in AAU tournaments and all of that kind of stuff. So lots of fun. BYU's Kay Bakeda signed an Exhibit 10 contract with the Indiana Pacers yesterday after going undrafted. What does this mean for Kayba?
3: Well, and what is an exhibit contract, an Exhibit 10? It's a one-year deal, a non-guaranteed NBA minimum salary, training camp invite for G League roster, can't play in NBA games on this deal unless it's converted into a two-way contract. It does include a bonus up to $91,000 if waived and signed to the team's G League affiliate. Basically, what it all means is they're giving Kayba an opportunity to go to Vegas and make a name for himself, either with the Pacers or with the teams that he's playing. But he gets an opportunity to get a job playing basketball. He can also go over to Europe. But this gets him to Vegas where everyone will be in the summer. It's perfect for him.
4: Yeah, no, I think it's a great opportunity. What they're going to notice is what we've all noticed when you see him up close. He's an absolute freakish athlete. Mm-hmm. Like, he can jump out of the gym. He can touch the top of the backboard, for Pete's sakes. And so it'll be interesting to see how much they value that, his raw skill. Struggled with some injuries this last season. If he can stay healthy and look good, you know, there's a chance he can make a team on the bench. And if not, this contract puts him in a good position to play in the G League and play with that franchise that felt enough about him to sign him to this
3: or
4: contract.
3: Or jump over and play in Europe.
4: Or go and play in Europe.
3: And he's healthy now, which is great.
4: Exactly.
3: Reaction to the new 5-on-5 ruling. College athletes will get 5 years to play. And that's it. Church missions are an exemption. So LDS kids and those who go on those kinds of things in other faiths, they get protected here. But it's 5-on-5. That means no red shirts, no gray shirts, no medical red shirts. It's just 5.
4: Right.
3: You like that?
4: Did you coin this phrase? Because you told me, I said, clearly there's going to be missions. And you go, yeah, the 3 M's. Missions, military, and maternity.
3: Yeah.
4: Those are the three things you can...
3: The three waivers.
4: That you can get a waiver for and have an extended time. I think for BYU, I don't know that it hurts or helps, but I do think you're not going to see kids come to BYU for a year and then go on a mission.
3: Right.
4: And then come back in gray shirt and then still have a red shirt. I think most kids are going to go, you know what, this just... The best thing to do, and I think it is anyhow, just go on my mission right out of high school. Come back. I've got 5 to play 5.
3: Yeah.
4: And so I think I don't know that it hurts or helps BYU. I think what it does is it eliminates a bunch of loopholes. And some schools somehow seems like they always got medical waivers and guys were playing 6 and 7 years. And it seems like BYU got a few, but a lot were denied. I think it just makes it simple and easy to follow. And I like that kids can play for 5 years.
3: And I like that it protects missionaries. No matter what school they're playing on, it protects them. They go on their missions for 2 years, or 18 months, and it doesn't affect their eligibility.
4: Yeah, no, it's all good with me. Simple is good with me. I'm not that smart. I can understand
3: like
4: this one. 5 to play 5.
3: Jeremy and Spencer, they like complicated stuff.
4: Yeah, they complicated. This is simple.
3: We're just simple.
4: Well, join us tomorrow for a Best of AJ DeBonsa BYU Sports Nation special as we look back on his best plays, moments, and accomplishments from his incredible season in Provo that led up to his number one pick. Check it out tomorrow at noon Eastern on BYU TV and BYU Radio.
3: How can you not watch that? That's going to be fantastic. Up next, just days after announcing her retirement as BYU's only women's head soccer coach, Jen Rockwood sits down with us live here in studio, talk about her legacy and her expectations for the last dance at BYU. 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
3: Live in Studio B, Dave McCann, Blaine Fowler. Our pleasure to be joined by the head coach, Jen Rockwood, who earlier this week announced that this season would be her last. And you know how sometimes you go and check on your neighbors and do a mental health check? That's what we're doing this morning.
15: Yes.
3: How are you doing?
17: Yeah, I'm doing really
3: well. How's the week been?
17: It's been a great week. So much love and support and people reaching out. You know, I've just been blessed. I've had an amazing journey here at BYU, one I never planned on, never intended, never thought in a million years I'd do what I've done. And, you know, great things always need to come to an end and time to move to the next chapter.
15: So what led you to this decision that, hey, this is going to be the last season? My first thought was, no, say it's not true. Like, it can't be. I don't know anything else other than this. But you had to have some thought as you were going into this. Like, tell us about the lead up to it.
17: It's been many years I've been considering it. I mean, I remember as far back as 2012 thinking, you know, if I can get through this group of seniors, such an amazing group, one of our best teams we've ever had. And then, you know, you get new kids coming in, you recruit new kids, and then you're excited to work with them. And we've just done really well, and we've had fun, and I've had a chance to be around such amazing young women and watch them come in as freshmen to seniors. And so every year at the end of the season, you're kind of like, how long are you going to do this? And I kind of joked that I wouldn't coach ever over 50, that was a good number to be done with. And 10 years later, I'm still doing it. I thought about it after we went to the finals in the College Cup and played for the national championship, but knew we could be good. And it's, you know, it's a grind, and it's a lot of recruiting. It's a lot of travel. It's a lot of girls trying to keep them happy. And, you know, it's just become a little bit harder. Even though I have more support, a better, bigger staff and great girls, I feel like, you know, they deserve a lot of energy. And I think sometimes out of the last few years, I've kind of run out of a little bit of energy. And I think the timing is right. The program's in tremendous shape. Mm-hmm. We've got great recruits coming in 27 and 28 already. And I feel like it's just a really good time. I'm excited to finish this season with this group of seniors and this group of players.
3: Deciding to retire is one thing, mm-hmm. but then announcing it is completely different. What surprised you by the emotions you felt once it went public?
17: because I have been thinking about it a long time, most people, maybe it was more of a shock to everybody else than to the people, my family and people that know me. I was up a couple nights before trying to figure out how I was going to tell the girls. I think they thought that we were like all together, we were going to take them on a World Cup game or get their Big 12 ring. And I just said, look, this will be my last journey with you. And I think they were a little surprised and a little saddened. But, you know, just a lot of love, a lot of support from former alumni. And I just feel really happy. It's been a great week so far. And I'm really looking forward to an awesome season in the fall.
15: I was just, as you were talking, they were showing like 17 regular season conference championships across four different conferences, yeah. By the way. Like when we first knew each other, it was the WAC.
17: Yeah.
15: I can't even believe that.
17: Yep.
15: So there's a lot to be proud of. Is there something you're most proud of over this phenomenal career?
17: And you can't really pick, you know, one or two things, but I think proud of just, I feel like we've brought in the right kids that belong at BYU, that they're great athletes, they're great, I call them kids, young women, who want to be at BYU for all the right reasons. And I just feel like we've done such a great job of bringing in these girls who you know, grow together. 18 to 22 is an important time in your growth. And the family that they've created, the outreach of our alumni who still feel so connected to the program, I'm really proud of that. I'm proud of the success, but more importantly, just the quality of young women that come through our program and go on to do great things.
3: One thing noticeable, of course, is South Field.
17: Mm-hmm.
3: That used to just be some grass behind the building,
17: mm-hmm.
3: and you've turned it into a special place. Mm-hmm. The South Korea national team was here, you know. South Field is a destination soccer place,
17: mm-hmm.
3: and you've seen it go from, again, a patch of grass to a special place.
17: When I first came, that's where we practiced. They irrigated it by flooding it. So, you know, it was not quite what it was. But in 95, they turned it into a competition place, and we did a lot of grassroots marketing back in the day. And I always told the girls, you gotta win, you gotta play good teams, and you gotta play exciting soccer, and that's scoring goals. And so we love Cougar Nation. We get tremendous support, not just at South Field, but wherever we go, Cougar Nation follows us. And we've been able to score a lot of goals and win a lot of games. And we love playing at South Field. There's something special about it. Our alumni still love coming back to it.
15: You, over the years, Dave and I have known you forever, mm-hmm. and every year we bring you on.
3: Even though we're all still pretty young.
15: We're still young. Mm-hmm. I'm the oldest here of the three of us by a little bit. But I think it's for quite a while now we bring you in, and you just talk about, we expect to compete for national championships. We expect to win a conference ship, regardless of what that conference is.
17: Mm-hmm.
15: And we'll schedule anybody.
17: Yeah.
15: Like I look at this year's schedule, it's crazy.
17: Yep.
15: It's not crazy,
17: mm-hmm.
15: because you believe in this program.
17: Mm-hmm.
15: Did it always feel like that, or was there a point where it finally turned the corner? And how did you get it to the point where you and everybody that watches and all the players believe, mm-hmm. This is what we do. We compete for national championships.
17: Yeah, I think it came in our second season. I think we went like 22-1. And I remember Chris Watkins was my assistant coach then and helped build the program, thinking, wow, we're going to go to the NCAA tournament in only our second year. And so that's when we started expecting great things. And, we were in the WAC, and so we knew that to get more recognition and better quality wins, we had to go outside and start playing a more nationally competitive schedule. And we felt that we could go play the middle of the bigger conferences, and that's kind of where we started. Let's play some of the middle of the bigger conferences, get some wins, build some confidence that way. And then we just gradually started scheduling, the top third of the bigger conferences and then some of the top two teams in the conferences. And when we went to the WCC, I was a little nervous because that was a very good conference, two top five programs in the country. And I still had a very nationally non-conference competitive schedule, but it worked well for us. It prepared us for the conference, and the WCC prepared us for the Big 12. And I feel like last few years we've had one of the top non-conference schedules in the country, and that's prepared us to do what we've been able to do in the Big 12.
3: And a great one this year.
17: Yeah, why not expect you can beat anybody? You have to build confidence in your program, and then when the young girls come in, they have an expectation that, we don't care who we play or where we play or what time of the day, we expect to win. And so a lot of work and a process goes into that. And there's ups and downs, and how you manage them and get through to the next game is what's important.
3: Here with Jen Rockwood on BYU Sports Nation. We know losing is painful.
17: Very.
3: Winning is exhausting, isn't it? When you've done it for so long, there's something to it that folks just might not understand, that wears you out.
17: Oh, it's very exhausting, which is one reason why I can't probably do it too much more. It's very emotional. There's not many jobs out there where you can be at the highest of highs and 2 seconds later get scored on and lose the game in the lowest of lows. And a lot of times when you are winning as much as our program has, the winning becomes a relief and not just exciting.
3: Right.
17: Because you're expected to win. And when we schedule these tough non-conference schedules, that gets a little stressful because, you know, even like last year, we struggled through some of it. But we found a way, and we came together as a team when it mattered the most. And all of that experience and all of those ups and downs helped carry us.
15: Yeah, that run to the Big 12 championship was amazing.
17: Yeah.
15: And we all were on that ride with you. That's a big memory for me. Mm-hmm. Number one UCLA coming in here and us just like, after we talked to you, I'm like, yeah, they're going to beat UCLA.
17: Yeah.
15: This is at our place,
17: yeah.
15: Right?
3: What about that North Carolina comeback?
15: Yeah, that, like, yeah. There's just so many.
17: Do you
15: have, one or two or three moments that you just go, yeah, these are the three that stick out in my mind over my time here?
17: Yeah, I think we beat Virginia to go to the Final Four. Virginia was a team that knocked us out the prior year during COVID. And so we had them. We wanted to see them again, and they were a number one seed. We beat them, and that's what propelled us to our first College Cup in the Final Four. And then certainly the PK win over Santa Clara on their home field in the College Cup to go on and play for the national championship. That was something special. And then certainly beating North Carolina at home not too long ago.
3: And the way it happened
17: was a special, special night.
3: The UCLA win, the place just went nuts.
17: Yeah.
3: They're number one, they're on your field, and you beat them.
17: And that's why it's fun. You've got to see how good you are and where you need to improve. And you don't really know truly where you are unless you're really challenging yourself. And you need to find those things out nice and early before you get into conference play. And that's what we've always tried to do, is schedule some of the best teams, really challenge ourselves so we know what we need to do better.
15: Well, having been the only coach in program history is a unique situation at any university in any sport. Mm-hmm. And so now you've got to prepare to hand it off to someone else.
17: Yeah.
15: How does that feel when you basically own this program?
17: Yeah, well, you know, there's certainly a lot of people out there that helped me along the way. And I've got an amazing staff right now, and I've been able to build and add to that staff. And so I feel like timing-wise, it's really great. The staff is in place. You know, whatever Brian decides to do, that'll be his decisions. And you know, I look forward to seeing what they decide to do. But I feel like it's a good time to leave with the quality of young players we have right now, the quality of recruits we have coming in, the staff that's in place that has helped, you know, Brent and Steve and Tasha and Kayla and Rachel and Diana and Terrell. We have so many people in place right now to keep the momentum and keep things going.
3: There was Lavelle.
17: Mm-hmm.
3: And there's you. Two of the longest tenured and successful coaches here at BYU. What did you learn watching Lavelle and how he wrapped up his run to how you want to wrap up your victory tour here this fall?
17: Yeah, Lavelle was so nice to me. I came here so young, and he called me Jenny. He's the only person I ever let call him. Jenny, you're doing a good job with that team. And so I just felt special that he knew who I was. But, yeah, what a legacy he's left. And I think his biggest legacy is how his players felt about him. And those relationships are important. I hope that I'm able to continue those relationships with the girls that I spent a few years with during their college time. That means a lot to me, and I've had a lot of reach out. So I think Lavelle went out on top with that big win. Didn't he get that big win against Utah or something?
3: Yeah,
17: I remember that. So, you know, we have a tough schedule. We've got a great team. We have a little bit more experience this year. We have a little bit more depth. And certainly we want to go win a Big 12 championship. We want to win the tournament championship. And we want to get to the College Cup. and win a national championship. So, you know, why not? Why not us? Why not go for it? And we're going to do everything we can to do our best.
15: What do you like most about this group that you've got coming back? Is there something specifics that's special about them?
17: Yeah, if you remember in 23, we were at the College Cup. We went to the Final Four, and we graduated pretty much the whole starting lineup and then some missionaries. So we've kind of been in a little bit of building phase the last 2 years, and even though we did extremely well last year, we return a lot. Last year we had one senior. This year we have six seniors, you know, and plus we have a lot more experience behind us from what we were able to do last year. And then we've added a lot of talent.

0: Oh, I have actually gone through the last few seasons knowing that it might be my last. So I've kind of already sat at South Field during the national anthem thinking many times, okay, this could be the last season. So I think maybe I'm a little prepared for that, but I just want it to be a celebration. I want to enjoy it more than I've ever enjoyed it, with a little less pressure now knowing this is it. And like I said, I've got great help, a great group of girls, and just want to represent BYU at the highest level.
1: That's awesome. Southfield will be rocking the whole time.
0: Awesome.
1: That fan base appreciates you because you're it. You're the face of BYU soccer.
0: No, thank you.
1: And it's taken a lot of winning to get there, and here you are. We congratulate you.
0: Let's just keep winning.
2: Yeah, let's do it. I do want to have a farewell tour where they give you like different things at every place you go. Who did that? they're giving motorcycles and all. Like,
0: oh, well, yeah.
2: This is what they should do.
0: Let's do it.
2: We should have a farewell
0: tour. I'll take all gifts.
2: Well, we're going to make it a farewell season for you for sure. With everything that we do. We appreciate our relationship for years and years. An amazing, amazing job. So I hope you can enjoy every minute of it.
0: Thank you. That's the plan. Fall. That's
1: we literally could sit here and talk soccer with you all day.
2: Yes,
0: yeah, let's go. Well, it's a pretty big soccer week and month, so there's lots going on.
2: It is really fun. World Cup, and seems like the United States is embracing the sport more than ever.
0: So fun to see.
2: And people from all over the world are coming and going, hey, the United States isn't such a bad place.
0: It's been so fun.
2: Yeah.
0: So fun.
1: Was it an out-of-body experience for you to see the South Korea national team playing on your field?
0: Yeah, it was pretty wild. And, you know, I haven't sat over on the bleachers and watched
1: that's right.
0: Hardly any games, and so it was fun. It was fun to see that level and that quality, and now I'm big fans of South Korea, and I've been watching them, but excited for the U.S. men's team. I think it's the best they've ever looked, and really excited about what they can do here.
2: Right now, they're certainly looking top five, which we haven't had for a long time on the men's side, so it's really cool. So
0: really fun.
1: Thank you, Coach.
2: Well,
1: we're so
2: glad to have you in and be able to, Dave and I, to have you have a chance to talk to you about this. We're excited for you.
0: Awesome.
2: Good luck with this.
0: Thank you.
2: If you want to watch more BYU Sports Nation content throughout your week, like interviews, trending topics, deep blues, and more, make sure to subscribe to the BYUSN YouTube channel to watch anytime on demand.
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2: That's what we've been. 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We should be good.
1: We are on. Hey.
2: There we go.
1: Dave and Blaine, Studio B, hanging out with you. Coach Rockwood, we just sent out the door after a phenomenal interview.
2: Yeah, we were talking at the break. I'm like, I love Jen's mentality in it, and it carries over to her play.

0: players and everything in the program, where she's always just had this mentality, we can play with anybody.
1: Yeah.
0: We can compete with anybody. And that mentality is what has made this program great. They play to the expectation of the coach. She set the bar really high. It's been so fun that we could have her in.
1: Today's headline, sponsored by BYU Continuing Education, inspiring lifelong learning for Cougar fans everywhere.
0: Let's start with this. BYU's Richie Saunders was selected at number 32 overall by the Memphis Grizzlies in the second round of the NBA draft last night. Saunders finished his BYU career with 1,544 points and earned all Big 12 honors in back-to-back seasons. With DeBonsa and Saunders both getting drafted, it's the first time since 1951 that BYU had two players selected in the first two rounds of the same NBA draft.
1: Seems pretty good, doesn't it? As reported by Chandler Holt of KSL Sports, A.J. DeBonsa and the Wizards going to go against Darren Peterson and the Jazz to open up the NBA Summer League on July 9th in Las Vegas, probably on ESPN. We'll get those details later. A.J. was number one. Peterson was number two in the draft. And, hey, this is going to be an awesome way to start things. A.J. with his introductory press conference back with the Wizards earlier this morning. It was announced he will wear number four for Washington.
0: Hey, congratulations go out to BYU's Kaba Keita, who signed an Exhibit 10 contract yesterday with the Indiana Pacers after going undrafted, as reported first by Sarah Todd of the Deseret News. Keita will compete with the team through Summer League, hoping to sign a long-term contract. So an opportunity for Kaba Keita.
1: That wrist is healthy. He's healthy. We wish him the best. Bruce Brandt III projected as a first-round pick in the 2027 NBA draft and a bunch of notable mock drafts. ESPN has him going number four to the Rockets. Bleacher Report, number five to the Grizzlies. CBS Sports at 15 to the Spurs. Bruce was ranked as the sixth best player in the 2026 recruiting class, so he is in position to do something great.
0: In track news, BYU freshman phenom Jane Hettingren has been named as a semifinalist for the Bowerman. The award honors the nation's top collegiate track and field athlete, and Hettingren is one of the 10 women's semifinalists. She won two indoor NCAA titles and set three NCAA records. And just her freshman season, the sky is the limit for her.
1: BYU softball adds two transfers to its 2026 signing class. Gordon Eakin announcing it yesterday. Rylan Keck, infielder, joins BYU from the College of Southern Idaho. Braylee Shields, an outfielder, comes to the Cougars from Indian River State College in Fort Pierce, Florida. There's no humidity out here.
0: That's right.
1: It'd be great. Both players have 2 years of eligibility remaining.
0: BYU finishes 25th. Among all division teams in the final Learfield Directors Cup for the 2025-26 athletic season. This is the third top 25 finish for the Cougars in the past six seasons, and the first time BYU's finished in the top 25 in back-to-back seasons since 01 and 02. BYU finished as the top Big 12 institution in the Directors Cup standings.
1: Does that make us number one?
0: Number one, baby.
1: It's been a week of that. Coming up, ESPN's Fran Fraschilla talks about A.J. DeBonsa going number one overall in the NBA draft and why he thinks A.J. is going to do pretty good in Washington. This is BYU Sports Nation.
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1: Welcome back to BYU Sports Nation here in Studio B. Spencer has been back in Brooklyn anchoring our NBA draft coverage from New York. And Fran Fraschilla back there working for ESPN. Spencer caught up with Fran to talk about AJ and the Wizards.
12: Fran, how would you sum up one of the most historic nights of the NBA draft that had AJ Dabanza going number one to the Washington Wizards?
13: Good night for Cougs fans, I think, for sure. And as I look, I'm getting goosebumps. Looking back on it, the plan that Ace, Dabanza, AJ, Kevin Young had worked perfectly. You know, I mean, the fact that he got coached by a tremendous coach and coaching staff and all the accoutrements of the NBA surrounding the program with the nutritionists and then the fan base and embracing him and it was pretty cool, you know, and AJ earned it. You know, he earned it because I love all four of the guys at the top of the draft. They all could be stars. They all could be the best player in the draft. But and I remember, I'm kind of partial to the Washington Wizards, as you know, but I remember talking to Ace during the year, and I said, you know what, if he goes to Washington, he's going to love it because they're OKC East with the front office, and I think he's going to be great there. I have some friends in Washington, D.C., and the fan base is dying for the Wizards to get good. I mean, they love basketball in the district, and I think it's a great fit.
12: You mentioned it. You have ties to the Wizards. In fact, you couldn't really talk about it because your son is in the front office. But
13: he's assistant coach.
12: Assistant coach, yes. Correct. So now that it's over and AJ is headed there, what has been the reception and the conversation like with your son and their choice of AJ?
13: My son's been busy the last 2 days. I haven't talked to him yet. So, we didn't talk about any draft stuff in the last 8 weeks because he has a job to do and they're very buttoned up like they are a lot around the league. But the people I did talk around the Wizard, David Aldridge, for example, our great NBA sports writer, he's at The Athletic now, and he loves NBA basketball. He loves the Wizards. I know people like that who know basketball are going to be excited about AJ and what he brings, the character, the personality, which we really saw come out throughout the course of the season. I didn't see it early. You know, he was pretty buttoned up. I was an outsider to AJ, but as we got to know him and you saw that personality come out, I think we've seen it in the last few weeks. The confidence and then the personality, I think that's going to really wear well in D.C.
12: All right, your assistant coach son has been with Trae Young in Norman working out their star that they just inked to a long-term contract. But with that build right now, Anthony Davis, AJ Dabanza, Trae Young, the big three, is it too early to say that Washington could be a playoff team by next year?
13: I think they're headed in the right direction. They got great leadership, and they have a lot of young players. You know, the thing about the Wizards is they have eight guys under 22. And then they added two stars and now, number one pick. So I think if you're a Wizards fan, you'd be optimistic. I don't want to say too much because then my son hears this and he goes, stop talking about us. But because he's private and, you know, he knows that it's all about the business of the NBA. But as a fan, I'm excited for the Wizards.
12: All right, last question for you, Fran. What does AJ Dabanza being selected number one and being tied as the number one pick in this specific draft mean for BYU basketball and Kevin Young and what they're trying to build?
13: I think they have a mold, like with Yegor last year, AJ this year, maybe maybe somebody next year, Bruce Branch, we'll see. But I think, you know, I think what Kevin's brought to BYU is the mentality of what it takes to get to the NBA. Like, we have a plan for you. And so that's a good thing. You know, not everybody they sign is going to be an NBA prospect, but the guys that they do get year in and year out now, they can look to Yegor and AJ now and say, hey, here's our blueprint. And I think it's worked out great, really. You know, I mean, there was some skepticism, not by me, about hiring an NBA coach at the college level. And we know two things are true. One is that college and NBA game have kind of shrunk together in many ways, NIL, et cetera. But also that coaching's coaching, and that, you know, Kevin's certainly proven how good a coach he is. So I think these draft picks bode well.
14: Brand, you're the best. We appreciate your time on a very busy schedule. And, yeah, your excitement is palpable. Thanks for the time.
13: See you in Provo. Can't wait, man.
14: You got it.
13: Okay.
1: Thanks, guys. Coming up, more responses to our question of the day and our Rise and Shout Outs. 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
1: Thanks to Jen Rockwood, Fran Fraschilla for Blaine. 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
22: 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Today on Finding Center, the theme is Feeling God's Love. Timothy B. Smith, a BYU Associate Professor of Counseling Psychology when this devotional was given, will give his address entitled Love of the Savior.
23: Over the past 2 weeks, we have seen an outpouring of love on the Brigham Young University campus. When we learned of the death of President Gordon B. Hinckley, students set up spontaneous memorials expressing their love for him. And when the reorganization of the first presidency was announced last week, our hearts reached out in love to President Thomas S. Monson and his counselors. Love is a central principle in the gospel of Jesus Christ. Often asked why people who join the church remain loyal to him, the prophet Joseph Smith explained, "It is because I possess the principle of love. All I can offer is a good heart and a good hand." A young man who knew the prophet Joseph Smith later recalled an occasion when, quote, "Joseph and some of the young men were playing various outdoor games, among which was a game of ball. By and by, they began to get weary. He saw it and called them together and said, 'Let's build a log cabin.' So they set off and built a log cabin for a widow woman," unquote. On another occasion, after playing ball with the boys, the prophet gathered up the players and then sent them out to chop and deliver wood to the needy. This kind of love for others is a gift from God called charity. It is the love of the Savior. In the worldwide leadership training broadcast this past Saturday, Elder Holland shared what he called the parable of the homemade shirt. When he was young, his mother would sometimes sew shirts for him, and she did her best work when she followed a pattern. Without a pattern, the shirt might end up with errors. Elder Holland then drew the parallel that the gospel of Jesus Christ provides essential patterns for our lives. Deviation from the gospel pattern is likely to result in error. For example, romantic love is wonderful, but our society distorts romance beyond proportion. It is as if a clean white shirt has been tie-dyed and tailored to the point of immodesty. It ends up fitting no one. No wonder so many end up disappointed. When it comes to love, we can take our measurements from a higher standard. The perfect pattern of love was taught by the Lord Jesus Christ. Love one another as I have loved you. There are countless patterns in the Holy Scriptures that can teach us about the love of the Savior, but today we will focus on only one. That pattern is that first, God loves us. We then turn to him for healing and instruction. He then turns our hearts to love and serve others. not specific to romantic love. This pattern applies to a variety of circumstances, from missionary service to marriage. Let's turn to the scriptures for three examples of this pattern. Enos, Lehi, and the sons of Mosiah. First, consider the story of the prophet Enos. He said, I went to hunt beasts in the forest, and the words which I had often heard my father speak concerning eternal life and the joy of the saints sunk deep into my heart. First, Enos opened his heart to God. Next, Enos turned to God and was healed. He said, and my soul hungered, and I kneeled down before my Maker, and I cried unto him in mighty prayer and supplication for my own soul. And all the day long did I cry unto him. Yea, and when the night came, I did still raise my voice high that it reached the heavens. And there came a voice unto me saying, Enos, thy sins are forgiven thee, and thou shalt be blessed. Enos prayed for his own soul and received a remission of his sins. As soon as he was healed, Enos turned his thoughts to others. He said, when I had heard these words, I began to feel a desire for the welfare of my brethren, the Nephites. Wherefore, I did pour out my whole soul unto God for them. And I prayed unto him with many long strugglings for my brethren, the Lamanites. First, Enos opened his heart to God. Then he turned to God and received healing forgiveness. When he was healed, he turned to serve others. A second example of the pattern is found in the vision of the tree of life by the prophet Lehi. In his words, I beheld myself that I was in a dark and dreary waste. And after I had traveled for the space of many hours in darkness, I began to pray unto the Lord that he would have mercy on me. First, Lehi was alone until he remembered the Lord. Next, Lehi turned to God and received of his love, represented by the tree of life. He said, after I had prayed unto the Lord, I beheld a tree whose fruit was desirable to make one happy. And it came to pass that I did go forth and partake of the fruit thereof. Lehi came to the tree of life and was filled with joy. This prompted him to remember his family. He said, wherefore I began to be desirous that my family should partake of it also. And it came to pass that I beckoned unto them, and I did say with a loud voice that they should come unto me and partake of the fruit. Lehi and his family were in darkness. They were brought to the tree of life, which represented the love of God. Those who partook of the fruit were filled with joy and consecrated their lives unto the Lord. A third example of this pattern is found in the mission of the four sons of Mosiah, who left their homes to preach the gospel of Jesus Christ among their enemies, the Lamanites. Through this mission, many Lamanites received of the Lord's love, turned to him and were healed, then consecrated themselves to lives of service and peace. Whether individual, as in the case of Enos, family, as in the case of Lehi, or a whole group of people, as in the case of the anti-Nephi Lehis, the pattern is the same. In a way, this pattern follows Elder Oaks's pattern of good, better, best. It is good to believe that the Savior, Jesus Christ, loves us. It is better to turn to him and be healed. It is best to love as he loves, giving ourselves completely to others. In the scriptures, the term heart sometimes refers to love, but the term hand is also used. Whereas heart refers to a feeling, hand refers to an act of giving, putting into action our feelings of love. In that sense, the image of an outreached hand symbolizes a type of love spoken of in the scriptures. The Lord reaches out to us in love, then heals us, then sets us apart in his service. For example, after the resurrection, the apostle John records that when the Savior appeared to the apostles, he showed unto them his hands. He then set them apart, saying, as my Father hath sent me, even so send I you. The same pattern occurred when the Savior appeared to the Nephites. First, he showed unto them his hands. Then he healed them. Then he ordained disciples to minister unto them. We face many challenges in life. You have experienced challenges and suffering and struggles known only to you and to God. Says the Lord, as the clay is in the potter's hand, so are ye in my hand. For you, it might be the darkest of night, but the arm of his mercy is extended in the light of day. No matter what your struggle, you can feel of his love right now. No matter what your heartache, you can seek his love right now. He healeth the broken in heart. And when we are healed, we can say, but thou, O Lord, art our Father, and we the clay, and thou our potter, and we are all the work of thy hand. When we receive God's love, we become willing to submit to his will. It is immediately after we say, Father, into thy hand I commit my spirit, that we are taken from the pain of this world, transformed by him in a mighty change of heart. In heartache, I have cried out for him, and I have felt the love of the Savior. I know of his grace. He is love. The mercy of the Lord is from everlasting to everlasting. Through the atonement, we are healed. And when we are healed, he turns our hearts to others. That is how he works. It is his work and his glory. When we submit our will to his, we receive the greatest gift of all. We do struggle in this life, but the pattern of our Savior's love accounts for our limitations and growth over time. He works with us according to our abilities and needs, which change in every stage of life. As children, we need to receive. We need love. As we grow older, we gain a personal witness of God. We need forgiveness as we hurt ourselves and others. As adults, we shoulder responsibilities in family and community. The pattern reflects our progression. When we are healed, we give. Our Father in heaven invites all of us, his children, give, and it shall be given unto you. Freely have ye received, freely give. Said the psalmist, because thy loving kindness is better than life, I will lift up my hands in thy name. Our hands become his when we labor in his name. You can lift up your hands to serve. You have gifts to give. What are they? Like President Thomas S. Monson, you might follow the Savior's pattern of love by visiting the sick and the afflicted, the fatherless and the widows. But whatever your inclinations might be, the BYU Center for Service and Learning offers dozens of service learning opportunities, at least one of which will be suited for your needs. I hope we overwhelm them with requests. Chances are you already know someone in your family who needs of your love, or know someone who needs the truths of the gospel. Both missionary service and marriage qualify as service learning opportunities. Because marriage and missionary service might be on the minds of at least one person here today, they deserve further attention. First, missionary service. A member of our ward, Sister Sharon Paulson, joined the church 13 years ago, and the gospel transformed her life. She sought all she could do to further missionary work. So for 10 years, she has served as a cook in the Missionary Training Center. Chances are many of you have been blessed by her service. Although her offering may have begun as the equivalent of 5 loaves and 2 fishes, her hands have become his in feeding thousands. Like the 4 sons of Mosiah, once we have been healed by the Savior, our desire is for others to receive his same love. When the love of the Savior is our motive, we become missionaries, full-time or not. Said Elder M. Russell Ballard, some members say, I'm afraid to share the gospel because I might offend someone. Experience has shown that people are not offended when the sharing of the gospel is motivated by love and concern. How could anyone be offended when we say something like this? I love the way the church helps me. And then add whatever the Spirit directs. It is when we appear only to be fulfilling an assignment and we fail to express real interest and love that we offend others. Our niece, currently serving in the Raleigh, North Carolina mission, has shared with us recently that she has made it her goal to see everyone she meets as her literal brother or sister. Such love is motivated by the love of the Savior. She says that perspective has made all the difference. Missionary service requires genuine love. We may be called to serve, but we cannot serve truly without that qualification. With that qualification, charity and love qualify us for the service of our Heavenly Father. Having that qualification, missionaries fulfill the Lord's request, quote, let them lift up their voice and declare my word, lifting up holy hands upon them, for I am able to make you holy. Missionaries follow the pattern of the Lord. They help others first to receive his love, then turn to him and be healed, and then commit the remainder of their lives to his service. For the person still thinking about marriage, it's now your turn to listen. The 13th article of faith proclaims, if there is anything virtuous or lovely or of good report or praiseworthy, we seek after these things. We seek after marriage. But what kind of marriage? We often hear people speak of eternal marriage or temple marriage. But what kind of marriage is that? Said Elder Marlon K. Jensen, eternal marriage is godlike marriage. The term eternal describes the quality of marriage as much as its duration. What type of marriage would our God have? If we had that perspective in mind, when we speak of temple marriage, then we would worry less about decorations and focus more on the core values, such as those concluding the young women's theme, being prepared to strengthen home and family, make and keep sacred covenants, receive the ordinances of the temple, and enjoy the blessings of exaltation. Let me tell you about a young couple who lived that way. Amy met her sweetheart Curtis in the Clyde building where they were attending engineering classes together. Curtis was a returned missionary serving in his elders' quorum. He loved the Savior, and Amy knew it because of how he served others and how he lived his life. They were sealed in the Mount Timpanogos Temple, and Curtis continued to serve Amy and then later their little daughter in countless little ways. Family came first, balanced with responsibilities as student, counselor in a BYU freshman ward bishopric, and member of the BYU Ultimate Frisbee team. As he was driving to Canada with the BYU team, there was an accident, and Curtis was killed. Amy and Curtis's marriage is eternal, but it is not eternal because he has died. It is eternal because of how he lived, serving others and honoring his temple covenants. Regarding his marriage, President Gordon B. Hinckley said, "In our long life together, I cannot remember a serious quarrel. If every husband and every wife would constantly do whatever might be possible to ensure the comfort and happiness of his or her companion, there would be little, if any, divorce." Another example of such dedication in marriage comes from a woman I know who was an English major at BYU. She met her sweetheart in Provo, corresponded with him throughout his mission to Germany, and then later throughout her own mission, also to Germany. 3.5 years writing letters. They were sealed in the Provo Temple a few months before their graduation from BYU. Even though they were going to be attending graduate school, they desired to have children immediately, but they were unable to do so. The wife later lamented, "My poor husband, for 6 years, he thought marriage meant hearing me cry every night." Eventually, they were able to adopt a baby boy, and later, a baby girl, and a baby boy, and another baby girl. After so many years of heartache, they were constantly caring for children. But that was not the end. After undergoing additional treatments, they learned they were going to have triplets. Months of bed rest to prevent premature delivery were followed by months of constant devotion to the needs of the tiny infants. The couple now had 7 children, 8 years old and younger. Through years of heartache, this sister had actively sought the love of the Lord. Eventually, she was healed and dedicated her life to serving her family. That dedication did not begin when she first held a child in her arms. It began as BYU students, she and her future husband, determined their life's priorities and then went forward, no matter the cost. Anciently, devotion to God was demonstrated through daily sacrifices performed in the temple upon a holy altar. Today, eternal devotion in marriage begins within the temple, across a holy altar, and sacrifices are still a daily requirement. Marriage is ordained of God. It is a pattern perfectly designed for us to increase in our capacity to love because marriage requires sacrifice. President Howard W. Hunter has said, "We need to love one another with the pure love of Christ and, if necessary, shared suffering, for that is the way God loves us." There is joy in marriage, joy in missionary service, and joy whenever we reach out with the hand of the Lord to serve others. The pattern of love presented today is but one of many found in the Holy Scriptures, and like most patterns, it points us to Christ. As we receive God's love, our faith motivates us to repent. The atonement of Jesus Christ makes healing possible. And when we are born again, born of the water and of the Spirit, through baptism and the gift of the Holy Ghost prompts us to give to others, consecrating our talents and time for their benefit. Priesthood, the perfect plan of service, and temple covenants enable eventual sanctification. Christ is at the center of the pattern. He is at the beginning and at the end. He is the pattern of love that we follow. Whether missionary, single, or married, we can apply his pattern to our lives through active planning. Think about your schedule this week. When will you make time to serve others? Many people can be blessed by your service. Who can you help? So what if you receive no Valentines? How many will you give? Like the prophet Joseph Smith, when we possess the principle of love, what we offer is a good heart and a good hand. To my way of thinking, Brigham Young University embodies the pattern of Christ's love. Members of the church who love the Savior give their tithes at some sacrifice so that our lives will be blessed through their giving and through the direction of Christ's servants who administer this institution. We are enabled to serve for a lifetime. This university exists through giving and love. Said Elder Jeffrey R. Holland, we love you and measure that love as we measure the greatness of this school by the profundity and power of the gospel of Jesus Christ. We faculty and staff love you students. We seek to turn you to Christ so that you will give of yourselves to others across your lifetimes. What we all entered BYU to learn is to go forth to serve. In the name of Jesus Christ, amen.
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5: Based on the picture, Granddad's not in heaven. There are no black or brown angels. And I have to tell him that's not true. Angels come in all colors, all shapes, all cultures. And it's not just for those who are the minority. We want those who are in the majority, their children, to also know that there's angels of all colors.
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8: This week on In Good Faith, we'll speak with Mowley Jr. Bonner about his film His Name is Green Flake and how Mowley's faith inspired him to push forward into new creative territory. Mowley is a sought-after vocal director in the music industry. He writes for and coaches some of the biggest names in pop music, including Ariana Grande, Camila Cabello, Stevie Wonder, and others. He recently focused his talents on cinema as the writer and director of the award-winning film His Name is Green Flake, which follows the lives of free and enslaved black pioneers in the early Church of Jesus Christ of Latter-day Saints. Mowley used the film's success to raise awareness and help erect a historical Utah monument commemorating the first Utah black pioneers of 1847, Green Flake, Brothers Hark Wales and Oscar Crosby, and Jane Elizabeth Manning James. The new monument was dedicated July 22, 2022, with leaders from political and religious groups around the state. The monument consists of sculptures honoring the contribution of black pioneers. The monument is at This Is the Place Heritage Park in Salt Lake City. Mowley says this is just the beginning of him telling diverse stories through the arts.
5: Right after I finished making the film and threw it into film festivals, and it did phenomenal. It did so great. It exceeded expectation. You know, best film in London, in L.A., in Rome, Istanbul, like incredible. And I just thought to myself, because I'm from L.A., let's take pictures by the monuments. Because I know, like, Utah, they love their monuments. Let's just do a selfie next to all the pictures. And so as I'm looking up and trying to find somewhere to do that, that's when I realized there's no sculptures of these men and women. And I just assumed there were because of their contribution to that pioneer trek. And so that's when everything changed to the proceeds going to the monument. And in your question, you asked, like, were you not sure that it was going to happen? I got to tell you, I didn't question it. Mm-hmm. I just knew it was going to happen. The how, I didn't know, but I did know that it was going to happen. We were going to dedicate it on the 175th anniversary.
8: Yeah, that timing, that was incredible. That was perfect. And a very meaningful moment for me was when the descendants of Green Flake went up to actually unveil the statues and the granite with their history, the granite slabs behind them. It was the actual descendants getting to do that.
5: Absolutely. That was so special. I mean, there was descendants that hadn't been together in 30, 40 years. Mm. And then many of them are local and have been a part of Utah for generations. And so to see them together and get to recognize their family in this way, the way they should be recognized, was just overwhelming for me.
8: Well, I want to go back just a little bit because some people are listening and going, well, this sounds really interesting, but who is Mowley Bonner and who is Green Flake? So we've introduced you as being a vocal director, a songwriter. You work with lots of big name artists. What do you do when you work with those folks?
5: Well, it's different for each artist. It's either I'm writing music for them, I'm teaching them how to sing, or I'm teaching them how to perform. Mm-hmm. So for each artist, it could be different. For Gladys Knight, it was writing for her gospel album. Right now, I'm writing for Stevie Wonder. And other artists, Camila Cabello, Ariana Grande, it was preparing them for their live shows. So I'll determine what the order of the set should be and how to go about singing it. So it depends on the artist.
9: And then as far as Green Flake, for folks who were thinking, well, there's an unusual name. Fill us in on that.
5: Yes. So with enslaved African Americans, a lot of times their name came from what they did well. And so whether it was a blacksmith and they were called Black Pete, in Green's situation, he could make anything grow and blossom. And they knew if he planted it, it would grow. And so that's where he got his name Green from.
9: And where did you first hear about him and decide this is a story I need to tell in a movie, which is not what you usually do?
5: Not at all. I mean, I had never even thought, dreamed, or considered making a film. And it wasn't until the B1 celebration that the Church of Jesus Christ of Latter-day Saints put on, and it was commemorating the priesthood ban being lifted, or the priesthood being given to all men, right? It was the 40th anniversary. And at that presentation, they talked about Elijah Abel, who I'd heard about, Jane Manning James, who I knew something of. And then it was Green Flake and other free and enslaved Black pioneers that I hadn't heard of. And I just was, me being a Black member of the church, I was like, I need to know these things to be able to answer some of the tough questions that come my way. So I just dove in and met with historians, and reading quickly turned into writing. And in that next month, I had 200 pages and 10 songs. And that's when I realized, oh my gosh, I think this is a movie.
9: So Green Flake was new to you?
5: Brand new. I had never heard of him before.
9: There was a line from one of the characters that you've mentioned, Brother Elijah Abel. And help me get this quote right. You may not like my history, but you must respect it, or you must know it. What's the correct line?
5: So the line was, they don't have to like my history, but they should at least know about it. I can imagine that that was a sentiment for many Black pioneers, Black Americans, anybody who's come up in situations coming out of oppression. And, you know, these stories, thankfully, are stories that all of us are enjoying discovering. I'm so grateful that this film has touched not just the hearts of Black Americans or those of African descent, but all people. White people, white members of the church, and everybody in between has been just really loving these stories and connecting to them, which is so special.
9: Was there some particular thing that made you focus, out of all of those people, on Green Flake?
5: Well, it wasn't Green Flake who I was focused on initially. It was Elijah Abel, because there's just so much about him. And to me, his story, him being an early priesthood holder, Elijah Abel received the priesthood in 1836. Most people, like myself, thought, well, Black people couldn't have the priesthood until 1978. So who is this Elijah Abel? And now, what does that mean? That there were Black priesthood holders in the very beginning, a year after the church was restored. And so finding that out made me want to learn more about Elijah Abel. And while I was doing that history, I just felt the presence of Green Flake. I felt distracted by his spirit, to be honest. Mm-hmm. And so I was like, okay, let me just focus on this Green Flake character for a minute so I can get back to Elijah. And then it just turned into another, whole nother world. And it was just, this was the whole purpose, Green Flake. And I learned that he did drive that first wagon. I didn't know it at the time. And so it was just a beautiful unveiling for me.
9: Yeah, we hear about the Saints entering the Salt Lake Valley as part of their Western trek on July 24th, but there are people who don't know about that advanced company on July 22nd, and the ones who do haven't known that there was an African-American man with them.
5: Yeah, it's something that most don't know unless you're someone who likes digging into the particulars of our history, of the church history. On that advanced team, led by Orson Pratt of the 12 Apostles, was three enslaved Black pioneers. So it was Green Flake, Hark Lay, and Oscar Crosby. And they eventually, after they were emancipated, changed their names to Oscar Smith and Hark Wales. But Green, Hark, and Oscar were a part of that advanced team. All three of them enslaved. Green Flake was 19. So when you think of missionaries that are riding around on bikes, and some people may have young missionaries themselves who are out there, you can think of Green Flake as he drove that first wagon through Immigration Canyon for that pioneer trek.
9: So those monuments are standing there really kind of at the entrance to the park. I mean, they're definitely something you'll see as you enter This Is the Place State Park. What do you hope will be accomplished, or that God

0: Why is that important? Well, I think us as human beings, we learn first by what we see.
1: Yeah.
0: Visual representation, that's how we learn. And I hope that this begins to create more and that there can be a more diversity in what we see out there, because, you know, we shouldn't have to explain to our children that even though you don't see them, yes, they were here.
1: Yeah.
0: No, we need to see them and that be a part of the truth we tell.
2: You know, you told, if you're comfortable sharing it, a very touching story about actually feeling like you had the need to convince your children or teach them that there were such things as black angels. And as a parent, that was quite moving to me. I wonder if you could tell me about that experience.
0: We're walking through the foyer of our church, and he's looking at the pictures, and he loves Granddad, who is no longer with us. And based on the picture, Granddad's not in heaven. There are no black or brown angels. And I have to tell him that's not true. Angels come in all colors, all shapes, all cultures. I was doing everything I could not to break down in tears in front of him so that he didn't feel the weight of what he was asking, that there were no brown angels, no brown or black angels.
1: Mm.
0: It wasn't even a question. Because look, Dad, see, there are none. Granddad's not in heaven. I shouldn't have to try to convince my son and tell him that picture, don't believe it. That can't be what we're trying to teach our children, to not believe what they're looking at, you know? I realize that representation for all children are so important. And it's not just for those who are the minority. We want those who are in the majority, their children, to also know that there's angels of all colors, that there's people of all sizes and cultures all over, you know? So I know that it was a hard conversation to have, but an important one that really started me on my journey.
2: Yeah, of all places to feel like, do I belong? Certainly with God.
0: Yeah.
2: Has to be. I'm really glad you shared that. Thank you. You know, the title of the film, His Name is Green Flake. As we were talking about this and wanting to invite you, it occurred to us that some of the recent movements, as far as representation and awareness of treatment and systemic situations for minorities in the U.S., there's a whole movement called Say Her Name, for instance, with Breonna Taylor, or recently with George Floyd and Ahmaud Arbery. Is there some connection there with saying his name is Green Flake and that say their name idea?
0: I think that that's a beautiful thing that you picked up on, because absolutely, I've never been asked that, but that's absolutely why we said his name is Green Flake, because we don't want it to just be an idea of black pioneers. We need to say their names and learn their names and know that they were here and know what they endured. And they were real people. They were dads and fathers and brothers and sisters and cousins. And without a name, I think it's easier to be removed from them. And so you're absolutely right. His name is Green Flake is to remind us to know who they are by name.
2: Yeah, what a beautiful idea. Molly, you're a man of faith, and you come from a family of your parents who have been previous guests a year or two ago on In Good Faith, shared their story, which I'll recommend to people, and in our show notes I'll put what episode number that is. But people don't just inherit that. You can inherit a tradition of belief, but to actually latch onto it and claim it as your own. Can you tell me about that process for you of actually coming to say, I do believe there's a God and here's why?
0: Oh, wow. How do I answer that question short? Oh, my goodness.
2: You could take your time.
0: Well, for me, okay, so I grew up in a home where my parents, Christ was the center of everything. It was the gospel of Jesus Christ. And when I say that, I don't mean the church of Jesus Christ, Latter-day Saints. I mean the gospel that Christ lived and died for, which is also a part of the church. But that gospel was so heavily rooted in our everyday life, how we talked, how we loved each other, things we discussed, you know, and it wasn't just a specific religion. We would go to the Baptist church and sing in the choir, and then we would come to our ward and sing at church, and then we would go be in a Baptist choir that my mom was doing in the community. And then, so it was just the culture of Jesus Christ was a strong part of us. And I did lean on my parents heavily growing up because they were such faithful people, faithful disciples of Christ. But as I became an adult, I'll tell a quick story. I was at the ocean. It was my first time vacationing. I was running into the ocean and getting toppled by the waves, just crushed. But I was loving it, just laughing and just getting slaughtered by the... And you look back and everybody has...

0: their phones up, videoing this man getting thrown all over the place and laughing like a crazy person. But that was me. And then I did this every day. And then one day, the last day, the waves were different. And there was a young Mexican boy who was selling things on the beach. And he says, "No, not today, big fish," is what he called me, big fish. "Not today." And I was like, well, why not? Because he had been helping me throughout these days. He had taught me things. He taught me how to go under the wave, how to hold my breath, how to relax when it's just running me around in circles under the water. But today, he says, "Not today." And there was nobody in the water. And I saw that. And then I looked out there and there was a man waving his hand to be saved. And he says, "You see, that's you, big fish." And so I was like, okay. And then they called for young Johnny, who was had to be a buck 20, 120 pounds soaking wet, a little guy. And they're like, "Johnny, Johnny, help." So Johnny goes running, dives into the ocean. The rest of us, who are all just guests at the hotel, are pulling on that rope that has these buoys to keep these little balls on top of the ocean water so they can hang their bodies over it. So Johnny's in there going after this man. They both go under and they don't come up for a while. Then they come back up for air. And the man is flailing around. Johnny's under. Then the man is up. Then the man is under and Johnny's up. And then they both go under for a period of time. And I was like, oh my gosh. And so I don't know why, but I threw my wallet to my wife. I didn't look at her because I knew if I made eye contact, she would not let me go in that water. So I just threw my wallet to my wife and I take off into the ocean and I just dive in and I get in there. And he was right. That ocean felt so different. It was violent. But I remembered everything he told me, and I was just, okay, hold my breath and relax, all the things. A body hits me underwater, and it's a big body. It was the man he was trying to save. And I grabbed onto the body, the wave washes away, and I pull him out. And now I'm doing CPR, not because I know how, but there's a nurse and a doctor next to me and telling me what to do. He's a big guy, and I'm a pretty big guy, and they're just telling me, push, push, push. And I'm doing all of these things, and he's not breathing. He's not breathing, and I'm like, goodness, Lord, please. And everybody's praying, and there's different faiths all saying, hang him upside down. No, do this prayer. Get in this circle. Everybody has their own way. And the man did not come back and didn't resuscitate himself. And he was taken away, and he's dying on the stretcher as we're rolling him out. And I'm praying. I said, Lord, please, just take my life and give him his. Please, like, I just give me that. And that was my first prayer asking for something for me. I'd been saving it. And I don't know why I thought of prayer that way, but I had been saving my prayer. And the Lord didn't give it to me. It was silent. And it was almost like, I don't know you. Like, we have not spoken. And the man passed away. And I'm sitting there just bawling. And then I just realized, oh my gosh, my priesthood power. I didn't even think to give him a blessing. And all these things. And then my faith was toppled, crushed. And I was angry with God. And I just, how could he do this to me? How could he? And it wasn't until I had my children years later, because I went on a strike. I was on strike with the Lord. You do your thing, I'll do mine.
1: Uh-huh.
0: And it was when I had my child that I saw that, oh my gosh, I'm his son. He wants me to talk to him and ask for things. And it's not me just doing my own journey in life and then one day calling on him. I need to speak to him daily. And so it was my first child that changed that relationship. And I grew a very personal relationship with my Father in heaven. I'm sorry to give you that long story.
1: No, that's quite a dramatic. I mean, I see why that sticks in your mind.
0: Yeah. But that's what got me started. That's where my faith began.
1: Molly, at the dedication of these monuments, you said a few words, and obviously this was a very moving thing for you. There's this whole idea of reconciliation that I want to ask about, if you're comfortable, because there are past policies or ways of doing things that, there's no other word for it, have been hurtful.
0: Yeah.
1: And so to move ahead, you seem to have found a way to connect and to be moving ahead in building bridges, in building relationships, and in doing some healing between communities, even creating an opportunity for some of these communities to meet together at an event like this. What do you think about that? How does that work for you?
0: Yeah, I know that it's difficult to talk about race, period, especially now. Now that we've been talking about it so poignantly for the last few years. It's heavy and it's emotionally taxing. The way I go about it is I try to take care of the person on the other side of the conversation. So whether that's a white person or a black person, it doesn't matter. But are they okay as we're having this sensitive conversation? And I find that if I can make sure that I care about what they're emotionally going through, whether it's just the weight of the history that they feel so sad about or the weight of a history that's attached to their family, if we are just empathetic of what our brothers and sisters are feeling, then I find that that is reciprocated. I've always felt taken care of as I'm being vulnerable, talking about my family history and within the church, the history in the church, so long as I care about the person on the other side of the conversation. I find that we all want the same thing. Like, we're not looking to be divided. We want to be together. We just don't know how to do that without being so hurt through it. And so I believe that there will be more conversations about how to move forward when it comes to race and racism and our past. And it's, we're not trying to move past it, but just move forward together. Because the beauty of it all is that none of us were there. None of us, not one of us, were there when these hard things were happening, these terrible things. But we are here now. We are all here now and have an opportunity to move it forward in the right way. And so I hope that we can be empowered by who we are and where we are today and not crippled by the past that we're not talking about.
1: I was really happy when I heard about these monuments because I thought, well, okay, I have one part of my family where folks did come in handcarts. And I thought, well, I'm glad now that another group of people have their pioneers to celebrate. But when I got there, what I actually felt and was most moving to me was I felt like I was able, through what you had presented, to adopt these people as my own pioneers too, because they're part of this tradition that I'm part of. So really, I want to thank you for that, because that was an unexpected feeling for me, but I was very happy to have it.
0: I am so happy to hear that. Like, that for me is the dream, that we can share in this history together and draw strength from each other's pasts. You know, no matter if somebody looks or sounds like you, they're still our brother or sister. And I think I mentioned in my speech, you know, when we look at the scriptures and some of the folks that we, those who are religious people, talk about every week, different prophets, apostles, and Christ. Odds are most of us look nothing like them, don't speak their language, but we draw so much strength from them. So much so that we talk about them every week. No matter how difficult those stories are, we continue talking about them and drawing from them. And I hope that Greenflake and Oscar and Hark and Jane can be added to the names that we look to as we're building our faith.
1: I would say one of the most unifying moments was when your family all stood up and sang Child of God. That was the beginning of that feeling for me of these are my pioneers too, but also that I was among people that I on a daily basis don't always rub shoulders with and was so happy I got to. Can you talk to me, because you do so much with music, about how do music and faith connect for you? What part of your belief and your faith in God is tied to music?
0: Yeah, it's hard to explain, because I think for a lot of us, a song can take us somewhere or can console us when we're in a certain space, you know, whether it's heartbreak or a loss of life or finding faith, losing faith. I find that music and melodies connect with our spirit in a way that words alone can't. What you felt was more than words. You know, there was a spirit that lived in that melody. I know that for my ancestors, music was a place of healing, you know, to overcome some of the trials. There were songs sung, and that's no different for pioneers and saints in their darkest of times, singing these songs and hymns that got them through the hardest parts of their lives.
1: Yeah. Molly, what should I ask you, but I don't know to ask you? What's something that you think, well, I want to be sure I get this in, or that we haven't covered?
0: When we're talking about this movie, His Name is Greenflake, and really where it all began, it's a vessel. It's being used to open the door to the history that we're not sure about. We don't know how to approach it. Where do we start looking? How do we start learning? And that film is that key that opens the door. I would tell anyone, go see the movie, find out where it's playing and see it. It's through a nonprofit, so it's not making anybody rich. You know, the monument's built now, but what it is going to do is allow you to catch up, just like I got to a few years ago, to catch up on what we haven't known. And then you can hit the ground running. So the film is just a beautiful piece of history that I hope we all can share in. And the beautiful part is how we all came about to make that film. There's so many actors that just signed on, said, I'm in. Alex Boyer, I called him. He read that night and was like, oh my goodness, we have to make this movie right now. He was so excited. And then my family, the Bonner family, there's 14 members of my family in there. There's two members from Gentry, and these are local artists and influencers in the area. Dallin Bayless, David Osman, Aaliyah Rose. There's just a huge list of people that just wanted to make sure that they helped tell this untold story. And you get to be a part of witnessing it, which is so special.
1: How do you know when you get an assignment from God, like write a song, like make a film, like build a monument?
0: Yeah.
1: Is it just suddenly something you feel compelled to do, or how does that work for you?
0: It's evolved, because what started as an impression grew as I was obedient to those impressions, grew to words. Words grew to melodies. And directing me to people, it just evolved in how the Lord would speak to me. And my understanding of that voice got stronger and more clear the more obedient I was. If we just act on the impressions that we know are good, then the rest will reveal itself. We don't have to see the full outcome. I didn't know that we were going to be unveiling a monument 4 years later after I started writing the first words. But I knew I had to write it. And so I hope that helps answer your question. Me and my long answers. Goodness.
1: Mallu Bonner, thank you so much for speaking with me today in good faith.
0: Absolutely. My pleasure.
1: Is there a website or a place people can get information about the movie His Name is Greenflake?
0: Yes. So for those who are thinking, okay, I need to go see this film, if you go to greenflakemovie.com, we'll make sure we direct you where you need to go. So whether it's in the theaters at the time you hear this, or whether it's going to be streaming, you'll have that information at greenflakemovie.com. Goodness, this is just the beginning. That's the beautiful part. This is just the beginning of telling more stories.
1: 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We hope you felt inspired by the energy and faith of Mallu Bonner, just like we were, and hope his stories inspire you to follow the intuitions of your own faith and create positive change in your communities. 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And if you enjoy the show, consider subscribing. 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We'd like to thank Mallu Bonner for sharing his journey, his passion, and his faith with us. 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In Good Faith is a production of BYU Radio. I'm Stephen Cap Perry. I hope you join me again soon, right here in Good Faith.

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5: It's commonly thought that grandeur brings feelings of awe, that epic and outsized marvels command our attention, our respect and admiration, more than things that are small. 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
6: BBC News, I'm John Shea. Thousands of people are unaccounted for in northern Venezuela, where two back-to-back earthquakes struck on Wednesday. The second was the strongest to hit the country since 1900. The hardest-hit region is La Guaira, north of Caracas, where dozens of buildings have collapsed. A journalist in Caracas, Helena Carpio, described the impact of the earthquakes.
7: It feels like the earth is about to swallow you, as everything around you shakes and you realize just how fragile we all are. But it lasted what felt like an eternity because they were two consecutive earthquakes very close to each other. So as you felt the first one, you know, slow down, the second one hit and it was even more intense.
6: Venezuela's interim president, Delcy Rodriguez, says rescue teams are being shifted to the region from other areas in a race to find trapped survivors. At least 188 deaths have been confirmed so far. One of the BBC's Latin America correspondents, Will Grant, says the disaster comes after a time of enormous upheaval for Venezuela.
8: This year alone, what have we seen? We've seen airstrikes from Washington on Caracas, on Venezuelan soil. We've seen the then president, Nicolas Maduro, removed at gunpoint by US Delta Force troops. All of this means that it has been very, very turbulent. Now, it was interesting that the first nation that Delcy Rodriguez, the interim president, mentioned as offering support to Venezuela at this difficult time was the United States.
6: China and India have also pledged to help Venezuela with rescue operations. The European Union said it had activated its satellite surveillance system to support recovery efforts. Spain and France are among the countries offering to send rescue workers. The US Secretary of State, Marco Rubio, has reassured America's Gulf allies that the Strait of Hormuz will remain toll-free. Iran has suggested it will charge ships for transiting the strategic waterway. But Oman, which also borders the strait, has ruled this out. Speaking in Bahrain during a tour of the Gulf, Mr. Rubio dismissed the idea of a toll as nonsensical.
9: What's the consequence for not paying? Let's say a ship says, well, I'm not going to pay the fee. It's not like a toll on a road. You don't get a ticket in the mail. They get shot at. You shoot at one ship, you sink one ship, no other ship is going to move. So that sort of system is not only unwise, it can't happen, it's not even workable. So you might as well abandon the fantasy now.
6: Two former Israeli prime ministers, as well as former security service chiefs, have threatened legal action against the government if it doesn't act to stop what they call Jewish terrorism in the occupied West Bank. Dozens of Israelis from the country's political and cultural elite have signed a letter which they say is a final warning to the current government led by Benjamin Netanyahu. This is the latest world news from the BBC.
5: I'm Marcus Smith, and this is Constant Wonder. Join us on our quest to find awe and wonder in all nature, human or wild, vast or small, a podcast in search of all that moves us beyond words.
0: I shall never experience such a feeling of complete isolation from the surface of the planet Earth as when I first dangled in a hollow pea on a swaying cobweb a quarter of a mile below the deck of a ship rolling in mid-ocean.
5: The year is 1930. The great age of polar exploration is over. Outer space awaits the coming generation. Yet for this generation of the early 20th century, there is still a frontier to challenge. The ocean deeps remain untouched, and to reach them, William Beebe, already a famed nature writer and naturalist, crouches in a cramped steel sphere sloshing on a steel cable.
0: 383 feet. We are passing the deepest submarine record. 525 feet. A diver in an armored suit descended this far into a Bavarian lake, the deepest point a live human has ever reached. 600 feet. Only dead men have descended deeper than this.
5: Beebe peers through a thick quartz window designed to withstand the enormous pressure of the deep ocean. Scrunched next to him is Otis Barton, the engineer who designed and built the diving ball, which Beebe has dubbed the bathysphere. From 1930 to 1934, in dive after dive, the two men sink deeper and deeper into the ocean depths. William Beebe sees things none had seen, and he struggles to describe them in his 1934 book titled Half Mile Down.
0: 700 feet. We were the first living men to look out at the strange illumination, and it was stranger than any imagination could have conceived. It was of an inconceivable translucent blue, quite unlike anything I've ever seen in the upper world, and it excited our optic nerves in a most confusing manner. We kept thinking and calling it brilliant. And again, I picked up a book to read the type, only to find that I could not tell the difference between a blank page and a colored plate. I brought all logic to bear. I put out of mind the excitement of our position in watery space and tried to think sanely of comparative colors. And I failed utterly. I flashed on the searchlight, which seemed the yellowest thing I had ever seen, and let it soak into my eyes. Yet the moment it was switched off, it was like the long vanished sunlight. It was as though it had never been. And the blueness of the blue, both inside and outside our sphere, seemed to pass materially through the eye into our very beings.
5: That blueness of the blue was so unworldly that Beebe later said, for him, the warm glow of the bright yellow sun had lost its power. Nothing the sun had to offer in yellow could outdo that bluest blue he had witnessed. It was just one of a handful of moments with color and light in the bathysphere that literally left Beebe dumbfounded.
10: My first encounter with Beebe, probably 20 years ago, was finding that passage from Half Mile Down, which describes him coming up. The first encounter with that limit of the sun, watching the blue fade to black, and then as he's emerging into the afternoon light back on the deck of the ship, understands that something about his perception has been forever changed.
5: That's Brad Fox, who has written about William Beebe in the Bathysphere book, Effects of the Luminous Ocean Depths.
10: To me, that matter of having seen not even a creature, but just something about light and color that would change you forever was part of what lodged itself in my imagination and made me interested in seeing what this was all about.
5: We'll be leaning on Brad Fox as we consider the William Beebe story,
11: which includes his history-making bathysphere adventures. But in this episode of Constant Wonder, we'll be seeing more of the natural world than just the hidden depths of the ocean through Bibi's eyes. We are going to include his encounters with wonders in upper realms of light and on dry land. His celebrated career included hunting pheasants in South Asia, observing army ants in South America, tussling with sharks along coral reefs. These adventures all foreshadowed and paved Bibi's path to the ocean deep. But we thought it best to introduce you to this famous naturalist in the moments of descent, when he was first gobsmacked by the blueness of the blue waters, where light begins to lose its hold completely. Here's Brad Fox again.
10: Right from the first dives, he was completely blown away by the effects of light and color as he descended. Very early on, he started bringing down a meter that would gauge what parts of the spectrum were dominant. He also brought these color cards that he would kind of hold up and see as they got deeper. The colors that were being absorbed by the depths would disappear. So yeah, it starts with oranges and reds, and eventually the last color to disappear is this kind of blue, black. And so he would be, you know, holding up. He's like, okay, orange is gone. Okay, green is gone, you know, as they're being absorbed. And then right at the moment when the sunlight was about to disappear completely, he found a strange sense of luminosity that he felt like the sea was bright. And it seemed counterintuitive. All of a sudden, it seemed as if the light increased right before it was going to disappear. And so he was trying to figure out what was going on with that. And when I was looking through his papers, you see these scientific papers about optics that he's reading, trying to understand how that could be.
0: This is all very unscientific, quite worthy of being jeered at by optician or physicist. But there it was. I was excited by the fishes that I was seeing, perhaps more than I have ever been by other organisms. But it was only an intensification of my surface and laboratory interest. I have seen strange fluorescence and ultraviolet illumination in the laboratory of physicists. I recall the weird effects of color shifting through distant snow crystals on the high Himalayas, and I have been impressed by the eerie illumination, or lack of it, during a full eclipse of sun. But this was beyond and outside all or any of these. I think we both experienced a wholly new kind of mental reception of color impression.
11: So, Brad, I think I need to emphasize here the subtitle of your book. It's The Effects of the Luminous Ocean Depths. The effects, particularly on him as a scientist. He's a guy who, from his earliest youth, he is intent on learning and grasping and gaining knowledge. And here he is going down in that bathysphere, this unworldly blue that he writes about. It gets just swallowed up in the blackest black. Then there's that momentary increase in light that we've heard about. This whole thing is super unsettling to him, it seems. He is no match for what he's witnessing suddenly. It sounds to me like that's a pivotal experience. Well, I'm going to say more than pivotal experience. It's a crisis for him, and that goes right to his intellectual and spiritual jugular.
10: Exactly, to the point where he starts to doubt empiricism, starts to doubt science. He doesn't know what it means to observe and what he can possibly transfer of his experience. That subtitle, exactly as you point out, what happens to you after that moment? Bibi never went down into the deep ocean again after the bathysphere dives and lived another 25 years. It's as if that experience was so unsettling and mind-boggling, also so beautiful, that it seemed to be that he was living in its after effects, which was part of what I was interested in investigating.
0: When we reached 1,700 feet, I hung there for a time and made as thorough a survey as possible. The most concentrated gazing showed no hint of blue left. All outside was black, black, black, and none of my instruments revealed the faintest glimmer to my eye. I had now attained one of the chief objects of this whole dive, namely, to get below the level of humanly visual light. I was beyond sunlight, as far as the human eye could tell, and from here down, for 2 billion years, there had been no day or night, no summer or winter, no passing of time until we came to record it. 1,800 and 1,900 feet were not blacker. That were impossible. But the complete dark seemed more tangible. Not a ray of light illumined the inside of the bathysphere.
10: Bibi, while not a religious person, seemed to be drawn by this kind of experiences that short-circuit his cognitive faculties that are beyond thought and language, and that bring him to this point where he no longer knows who he is or what anything is. There is the moment in Half Mile Down where he says something to the effect of, "I am a quarter mile below the ocean surface, and there is a luminous fish outside the window. That is the entirety of my contribution to science." You know, he's kind of laughing at the potential meaninglessness of everything that he's done.
11: William Beebe was overwhelmed by those experiences, sometimes unable to express what he had seen and felt. Now, Beebe may have occasionally been baffled or bewildered, startled or stunned, but he was never bored. Boredom was anathema to him. Henry Fairfield, who for 28 years was president of the New York Zoological Society, worked closely with Beebe. He recounted how a researcher once wrote to Beebe, hoping to participate on an expedition, and as part of the request, this correspondent mentions that his current research job is boring. According to Fairfield, Beebe's reply was this:
0: "Boredom is immoral. All about us, nature puts on the most thrilling adventure stories ever created, but we have to use our eyes. I was walking across our compound last month when a queen termite began building her miraculous city. I saw it because I was looking down. One night, three giant fruit bats flew over the face of the moon, and I saw them because I was looking up. To some men, the jungle is a tangled place of heat and danger, but to the man who can see, its vines and plants form a beautiful and carefully ordered tapestry. No, I don't want any bored men around me."
11: Even as a boy, William Beebe knew that he wanted to become an ornithologist. Born in 1877, reared in New Jersey, by his teens he was already engaged in field work, doing what bird scientists of his era were wont to do, killing, stuffing, and cataloging every variety of available fowl. To be fair, Beebe would later express some ambivalence about these methods. He felt deeply the paradox of killing and collecting the creatures he loved.
0: "And the next time you raise your gun to needlessly take a feathered life, think of the marvelous little engine which your lead will stifle forever. Lower your weapon and look into the clear, bright eyes of the bird whose body equals yours in physical perfection and whose tiny brain can generate a sympathy, a love for its mate, which in sincerity and unselfishness suffers little when compared with human affection."
11: His curiosity was never limited to birds. In the summer of 1898, while a student at Columbia University, Beebe led an expedition to Nova Scotia to collect specimens of birds, insects, fish, and other animal life. In his free time that summer in Nova Scotia, Beebe took up sailing. He peered into the water and felt it pulling him. From his sailboat, he launched a lifelong hobby of dredging, using nets to discover and describe creatures from the deep. He wrote in his journal about working while out in the sailboat with his close friend William Seward:
0: "Dredging is the most fascinating work I have ever done. It keeps the excitement up to the highest pitch all the time, no one knowing what will come up in the next haul. There was a long, heavy swell, and the dredge weighed a good deal, but we had a magnificent time. Seward would be feverishly examining a new specimen with a hand lens when a wave would throw him flat into a mass of sponges and the like in the bottom of the boat."
11: After leaving Columbia University, William Beebe began work for the New York Zoological Society, and soon thereafter found himself circling the globe, researching and collecting birds. That expedition resulted in his massive and definitive work on pheasants. He also helped pioneer the modern field of ecology while in the South American tropics. But for all of this work on land, he never forgot the ocean, and dredging remained a passion. Here he is writing in 1906.
0: "In the depth of the sea, where the sun is powerless to send a single ray of light and warmth, there live many strange beings, fish and worms, which by means of phosphorescent spots and patches may light their own way. Of these strange sea folk, we know nothing, except from the fragments brought to the surface by the dredge.
11: Beebe had incredible powers of attention. He observed nature in its minute particularities, describing everything with passion and precision. His vivid writing for popular magazines and scientific journals made him something of a public celebrity. He was even able to forge friendships with the wealthy and the powerful, becoming especially close to President Theodore Roosevelt. How'd that happen? Well, Beebe's mentor at Columbia had introduced the two to each other in 1908. And with that important social connection, it's now time to touch on an awkward aspect of the William Beebe story. You may recall something about Teddy Roosevelt's racial attitudes and imperialist policies. Such attitudes were in the air as Beebe was carving out his career. So how sympathetic or even open to these ideas was he? Here's Brad Fox again.
10: That was his milieu, his funders, Theodore Roosevelt, who believed the only good Indian was a dead Indian. The people that supported him from early on in his career were central to the eugenics movement. They were conservationists, but they were also Madison Grant campaigning for forceful sterilization of minorities. I mean, they were villains, absolute villains. They're central to that part of not only American history, but world history, because Madison Grant's book about eugenics was a big effect on Hitler. He called the book his Bible. In the Nuremberg trials, they used the writings of Madison Grant as a defense, where the Nazis were saying that they were just implementing the ideas of prominent Americans.
11: Beebe dedicated his book, Half Mile Down, all about his deep sea ventures in the bathysphere, to this Madison Grant you've just heard named. Grant was a notable conservationist and leading figure in the Sierra Club. He was also a confirmed racist and eugenicist. His pseudo-scientific book from 1916, The Passing of the Great Race, is one of the most notorious white supremacist texts ever written. It's the volume that prompted Hitler, even before Hitler had risen to political prominence or power, to send an appreciative letter to Grant, saying that the book had become his Bible. There's little evidence that Beebe thought or spoke out much about any of these issues, and there is some evidence that he later came to think better about the shoulder rubbing that he had done formerly with people who espoused these world views.
10: Beebe did seem to change his feelings over the course of his life. And then by the 40s, he is signing on to an open letter to Congress, an opposition to racial prejudice of any kind. He does seem to have had a change of heart to some degree.
11: Historical figures are complex, so are living figures. It's difficult to grasp fully thoughts and motives of people living today, let alone from a century ago. We are talking about legendary naturalist and deep-sea explorer William Beebe of bathysphere fame. I'm Marcus Smith, and this is Constant Wonder.
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11: In 1910, William Beebe set out on a world voyage to conduct research for his definitive work on pheasants. His financial backer was a New Jersey millionaire and pheasant lover. The expedition took 17 months. As they wandered through the Middle East, the Indian subcontinent, and the Far East as far as Japan, it was in South Burma that Bibi experienced complete demoralization in a mental collapse.
0: When I reached the elevated bungalow at Pungatong, I felt exhilarated and fit. Before the first night was over, I knew the horrors of acute nervous breakdown. It is probable that only explorers will really comprehend what I mean when waking fears and sleeping terrors combine to kill every enthusiasm and desire for work. The thought of going on was impossible. I hated pheasants, the jungle and all its inmates. I lit my candle lantern and roamed around the bungalow, trying to estimate in how few days I could make my return. I even felt no shame at quitting. To quit, and to quit at once, was all.
11: Bibi didn't quit. He later published an exhaustive and well-received volume on pheasants. He would eventually come to love the jungle again, but he would never again spend so much time and effort focused on such a narrow topic. Theodore Roosevelt urged Bibi away from that. Broaden your horizons, Roosevelt urged. In today's vocabulary, we would say that Roosevelt was advising him to become interdisciplinary and to consider species not alone but in their full contexts in dynamic ecosystems.
10: I think what he was encouraging him to do was to make connections between all of the different research that was happening and all the different fields of science and try to draw conclusions, use the power of his experience and insight on, let's say, like another level of thought, which I think Bibi did his best to follow that encouragement, let's say.
11: With Roosevelt's counsel now in his back pocket, Bibi would go on to make a major contribution to the still embryonic field of ecology. In 1916, he was in a South American jungle in what is now Guyana, where he pioneered the now common approach of marking off a small piece of ground and studying all the interactions of all the life forms within that limited space. Getting to Guyana was an adventure in its own right, and Bibi never missed an opportunity for research, no matter how awkward or odd. On one of his several trips to Guyana in 1918, he went after the famous floating mats of algal seaweed called sargassum. He had come prepared.
0: Among the luggage which I take on board is invariably a large 8-pronged iron grapple with a long coil of rope. These the stewards eye askance when they place them in my cabin and hold whispered consultations as to their possible use. About the fourth day from the upper deck or the ship's bow, I begin to see floating patches of seaweed. I get my crude apparatus ready. We fasten one end of the coil of rope to the rail of the lowest open deck forward, and then I mount the rail, securing a good grip with legs and feet. As a cowboy on a fractious horse gathers the loops of his lariat for the throw, so I estimate my distance and balance myself for the propitious moment. The audience gathers. I make throw after throw in vain, and my audience is beginning to jeer. But the bow dips farther and farther away, and I almost give up hope. Then I look up appealingly to the bridge and catch a twinkle in the captain's eye. Even as I look, he motions to the wheelman, and the second succeeding dip of the bow slews it near the aquatic golden field. Still more, it swings to starboard, and at last crashes down into the very heart of the dense mass of weed. The frothing water alongside is thick with a tangle of floating vegetation, and it is impossible to miss. I throw and lean far over, dragging the grapple until its arms are packed full. Then, with all my strength, I draw up, hand over hand, leaning far out so it will not bang against the side, and dump the dripping mass on the deck. For a few minutes, there is wild excitement. My audience dances and shouts with enthusiasm from the upper rails. Members of the crew appear and help me pursue agile crabs and flopping fish about the deck. Even the surly old mate roars down news of another batch of weed ahead, and I curb my curiosity and again mount my precarious roost.
11: One evening at the Guyana Research Station, Bibi was on his way to a swimming hole when he stumbled on a massive formation of confused army ants. They seemed to be traveling in a giant circle. This chance observation quickly became a multi-day study.
0: I followed along the column down to the river sand, through a dense mass of underbrush, up the bank, back through light jungle. A few feet beyond the spot where their nest had been, the ends of the circle actually came together. It was the most astonishing thing, and I had to verify it again and again before I could believe the evidence of my eyes. It was a strong column, 6 lines wide in many places, and the ants fully believed that they were on their way to a new home. For most were carrying eggs or larvae, although many had food, including the larvae of the painted nest wasplets.
11: Beebe quickly flagged this phenomenon for his team, and they began to observe it carefully, calculating the circumference of the circle to be about 1,200 feet.
0: All the afternoon, the insane circle revolved. At midnight, the hosts were still moving. The second morning, many had weakened and dropped their burdens, and the general pace had very appreciably slackened. But still, the blind grip of instinct held them. On they must go. Hour after hour, there was found no ekaton with individual initiative enough to turn aside an ant's breadth from the circle which he had traversed perhaps 15 times. Fewer and fewer now came along the well-worn path. Burdens littered the line of march, like the arms and accoutrements thrown down by a retreating army. At last, a scanty single line struggled past, tired, hopeless, bewildered, idiotic, and thoughtless to the last.
11: Just a brief aside here. I can't help but think of the obvious, disturbing parallel, you know, to mass human delusions. The go-to metaphor for all of this is, of course, lemmings. Now, word's out these days, though, that lemmings never deserved that reputation for being yes-men. Maybe ants are the species to pin that on.
0: Then some half-dead ekaton straggled from the circle along the beach and threw the line behind him into confusion. The desperation of total exhaustion had accomplished what necessity and opportunity in normal life could not. Several others followed his scent instead of that leading back toward the outhouse. And as an amoeba gradually flows into one of its own pseudopods, so the forlorn hope of the great ekaton army passed slowly down the beach and on into the jungle.
11: The fate of this confused ant migration remains uncertain, Beebe notes. Will it recover? Or is the colony done for, having lost its food and its progeny? These doomed ant odysseys are now known as ant mills, and the behavior has now been confirmed both in nature and in captivity. William Beebe was the first to discover it, and he did so quite by accident. Well, not really just by accident. He noticed and followed the ants because he was committed to understanding everything around him. Not just one species of plant or animal. Everything was interconnected for him. And he had the temperament to drop everything else just to follow any promising clue to the grand puzzle of life wherever he found it, the various systems all swirling in constant motion, as in the case of this ant mill in Guyana. No matter where he went, the deeper realms of the ocean still beckoned. And the thrill of dredging or grappling for specimens, as he was accustomed to do, that just wasn't enough for him, because he was acutely aware that every single specimen caught by these techniques had been ripped from a real context, and the process shredded them to pieces. Creatures from deep down like this, they disintegrate because of the change in pressure. Just as he had learned to study the jungle holistically, he also wanted to see these sea creatures in action in their proper environment. Beebe credits a spider as the inventor of the diving bell. The diving bell spider. It lives almost its entire life underwater, breathing, hunting, reproducing, and resting inside a bell that it fashions from its silk. It supplies this place with air from bubbles it captures on its backside whenever it surfaces, only briefly, and then returns quickly to its underwater home. The idea of a human diving bell, well, that goes back to deep antiquity. Aristotle referred to the idea, but it wasn't until the 16th and 17th centuries that European inventors and maritime salvagers began with serious experimentation. It was always dangerous business. In 1775, a pair of Scottish diving bell inventors suffocated off the coast of Ireland. From diving bells, it was a short jump to diving helmets. The first successful diving helmet for humans was invented in 1823. In 1925, Beebe and his team began using such a helmet diving off the coast of Bermuda. Here's Brad Fox again.
10: Eventually, they made them out of copper and glass with an air hose, and the hose would be attached to a pump that would be on either the shore or on a boat that would be continuously pumping air into the helmet. And just because of the weight of the helmet, because it would be open at the bottom, it would keep this kind of bubble of air that would surround their head and allow them to go down and walk around the reef, check out what was going on in relatively shallow depths.
11: What we now know as scuba, or self-contained underwater breathing apparatus, was invented in France in 1926. But it would take a while to perfect and then produce and distribute. So Beebe's explorations with tethered helmets, open at the neck, were still state-of-the-art in the late 20s. The major purpose of diving for Beebe remained the business of finding specimens for collections. To get his fish specimens, Beebe used a weighted fishing pole with a dynamite blasting cap attached to the tip. He would explode the cap near a fish to stun it, then swoop in to net it.
0: I was especially anxious to get some ripe eggs of a butterfly fish and to fertilize them, so I directed my attention to a pair of full-grown fish, the four-eyed species. I stunned both with the first shot, netted one of them, and was reaching toward the other when, out of the cloud of roiled water at my elbow, rose the head and neck of one of the largest green morays I have ever seen, also reaching for my fish. A section of the eel, well back along the body, was visible where there was an opening in the reef close to my knee, and at this I kicked with all my might. It was spontaneous resentment at the danger of losing my specimen, and I gave no thought to the possible result. This was perfectly satisfactory for the eel, which, judging from the size of its head, must have been 8 feet long, withdrew even more quickly than it appeared. I salvaged my second butterfly fish and ascended the ladder.
11: In pursuit of another specimen, he once had to fight off a 5-foot shark. The shark was intent on getting there first to grab the fish and had squeezed in beside Beebe.
0: A moment later, the shark pushed ahead still farther, directly across my hand, and I saw that my puffer had slipped from the net, and that the slanting eyes of the shark had perceived it. It was attempting to work itself past and against my leaning body. This was too much, and I shifted my grip on my net and stabbed down with the handle with all my force, directly on the rounded snout. A terrific swirl of water a few feet away showed where the tail fin had gone into reverse. The shark backed out, then turned upward and undulated over my head, the reef, and past the boat.
10: The deep ocean presented itself to him in Haiti when he was in a bay and just doing these shallow dives with a helmet and an air hose, and then at some point got to the edge of the shelf of the island and peered down into the deep and was like, that's where I'm headed. So as he would travel around the country presenting his findings, he was always talking about how to get into the deep ocean.
11: In his book, Half Mile Down, about his adventures using the bathysphere, Beebe writes,
0: many years ago, I spent the best part of an evening with President Theodore Roosevelt discussing ways and means of deep-sea diving. There remains only a smudged bit of paper with a cylinder drawn by myself and a sphere outlined by Colonel Roosevelt as representing our respective preferences.
11: Roosevelt died in 1919, so if this account is accurate, that evening was many years before the notion of a submersible became feasible and real. You're listening to Constant Wonder. Our focus in this episode is William Beebe, one of the premier naturalists of the early 20th century. I'm Marcus Smith.
0: If there had never been but one opal, one peacock, one sunset, and one butterfly, what glory of history and legend would accrue to each. Men would have sworn great oaths of promise upon them and made them into sagas. But opals are worn for unlovely reasons upon unlovely hands. The man-given name is often deemed more important than the God-given idea of a butterfly. And a sunset, if not less than an interruption at dinner, is slighted because of the certainty of another on the following evening.
11: There's a lot more B.B. tried to communicate about his personal awe for the world he loved.
0: The isness of things is well worth studying, but it is their whyness that makes life worth living.
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6: Never idle, never bored, never timid, William Beebe betakes himself to the Galapagos Islands. He brings his diving helmet along, of course, for what is called the Arcturus Adventure, the first oceanographic expedition mounted by the New York Zoological Society. By this stage in his life, 1925, Beebe is a celebrity scientist and director of the Society's Department of Tropical Research. By sheer coincidence, he and his team are privileged to witness, from their ship, the eruption of a minor volcano.
7: When a very wonderful thing comes into our lives for the first and perhaps last time, we betray our very birthright if we do not meet it with all the feeling and emotion and intellectual appreciation, which is our human prerogative.
6: He penned those lines for the opening of a chapter in his book about the expedition. The spectacle of lava glowing soon after midnight at sea was unforgettable. It tugged at him, he said, with the exact effect of a fire alarm on a schoolboy. He and his colleagues went ashore and nearly got themselves killed. One night, while watching the volcano from their ship, Beebe's team saw a meteor fall as if directly into the conflagration. The very next night, Beebe records,
7: "Nature sometimes takes us when we are immersed in the glory of some great sight and adds unexpectedly another, an auxiliary marvel for good measure, as a hint of the overflowing richness of the cosmic storehouse." Just before dawn, when three of us were watching silently with all our eyes, a mighty shooting star struck itself alight on the rim of our atmosphere, and in a blaze of white comet light fell silently and accurately into the center of the lava flow. After the identical happening of last evening, this appeared more than cosmic. It seemed intentional. For a few moments, I think the state of mind of all of us reverted to that of our distant forefathers, when signs and symbols and portents regulated all of life. When the possible combinations of the temporal and spatial arrival of a shooting star be considered, it was assuredly an astounding thing that two such mighty meteors should have taken this exact course.
8: New York Times, November 25th, 1926. Beebe to explore ocean bed in tank. Steel cylinder will withstand water's pressure at depth of mile or more. He will experiment with it next spring after his return from shark studies in Haiti. Dr. William Beebe, scientist and explorer, said yesterday that one of America's leading steel corporations was building for him a deep-sea diving tank for exploring ocean bottoms at a depth of a mile or more. This tank, or cylinder, will be about a foot and a half in diameter and 7 feet high. The steel walls will be about a quarter of an inch thick to withstand the terrific pressures of the water at great depths. It will have a window about 7 by 12 inches in size, made of thick glass capable of withstanding a pressure of several tons to the square inch.
6: In New York, Otis Barton read the article and was not amused. Barton was an independently wealthy engineer who had his own plans for building a deep-sea submersible, and he wanted to get there first. Barton knew that Beebe was on the wrong path. No cylinder-shaped tank could sustain the pressure at those depths. So there Barton is, injecting himself into Beebe's business with an unsolicited warning. "Hey, man, that design is just not going to work, but I can help you. Let's work together." And the two men then entered into a collaboration. Barton would design and build and fund the diving sphere, with Beebe as the scientist.
7: As the great chamber took shape, we found the need of a definite name. We spoke of it casually and quite incorrectly as tank and cylinder and bell. One day, when I was writing the name of a deep-sea fish, Bathotrochthys,

0: appropriateness of the Greek prefix occurred to me. I coined the word bathysphere, and the name has stuck.
1: You'd never say that the bathysphere was a comfortable conveyance. The two underwater explorers had to cram together on the frigid floor of a tiny round tank, unable to move or stretch, and holding that way for hours at a time. Brad Fox again.
2: It is a steel sphere with some instruments inside. There's oxygen tanks. There is soda lime blowing around to regulate the air. Then there are these three pretty small openings that were supposed to be all windows. They were 3-inch quartz panes, and one of them cracked, the middle one, so it was plugged with steel. So they had essentially just these two small windows, about smaller than your face.
1: The bathysphere was under construction for a few years, and finally, in June of 1930, on a boat off the coast of Bermuda, Beebe and Barton prepared to climb inside.
2: They unbolt the 400-pound door, and Beebe and Barton will crawl in, and there's footage of them comically shaking their feet as they scoot into the bathysphere like a couple of kids. Then they bolt it down, and the crew attaches the cable, and it is winched into the sea and lowered as the cable unrolls. And then on the deck of the ship, Gloria Hollister, who was the second scientist on the expedition, would sit with this notebook on her lap and a old simple telephone attached to her head. And the telephone line followed the cable and connected to the bathysphere, and Beebe was there on the other end. And so as the bathysphere descended, Beebe would describe what he was seeing, and Hollister would take note in the notebooks. So the first eyewitness account that we have of the deep ocean are those logbooks that Hollister wrote. They went lower and lower as they got more secure.
1: Their first dive took them down to 800 feet, well below any previous human record. Awaiting them down there, a swirl of diverse animal life. The agreement was that Barton got to go along on every dive, which he nearly did. But Barton didn't participate in much observation. He did take a camera and film, but his photos never turned out. Mostly, Barton was content to be the one watching the instruments, noting depth records, basically being the engineer at the helm of a vessel with no propeller nor means of propulsion. And he rarely looked out the quartz windows. The marvels Beebe saw were mostly seen by him alone.
2: So people knew that there was life down there, but they had no idea how much life was down there. So that was an amazing surprise right from the beginning. Based on just what they had been able to bring up in nets, they had a certain idea, but they really had no idea how populated it was. There's one creature that they encountered called the bristlemouth, which was unknown. They kept encountering it. And then over the course of the 20th century, we realized that this small mid-ocean fish is actually one of the most populous creatures on the planet.
1: How many are there? Until these dives, we only knew of bristlemouths through the fossil record. Today, we estimate their living population to be in the trillions. And in their aggregate, they may actually take sweepstakes for weightiest contribution to biomass in the entire ocean. Like so many fish at these depths, bristlemouths glow in the dark.
2: And then there was also the phenomenon of bioluminescence. Seeing bioluminescent life for the first time in the deep ocean was absolutely mind-blowing to Beebe, and he considered it completely beyond words and was just astonished completely by that sight.
1: Some creatures gave off steady light. Others blew up before his eyes, like supernovas. If a certain type of shrimp was startled, it would squirt out a sudden chemical burst of light, apparently designed to startle and blind a predator.
0: Several times there were flashes of light from unknown organisms, so bright that my vision was confused for several seconds. For an instant, the shrimp would be outlined in its own light. Vivid scarlet body, black eyes, long rostrum, and then would vanish, leaving behind it the confusing glow of fluid.
1: All these displays of erratically erupting light were happening in deep darkness, thwarting Beebe's optical perception. Eyes don't adjust that quickly, obviously.
2: He'd thought about vision since early in his career, and he had this idea of the oblique glance and what you would catch out of the periphery, looking at things a little bit indirectly. That fluid is meant to attract attention so that the shrimp can get away. If you're a predator, you go towards that thing and then the shrimp is off. So he had to train his attention to not be drawn in by the light and see instead what was lit up by it, which required attention to the periphery.
1: William Beebe learned to soften his gaze with no direct focus to avoid the blinding effect, and in the resulting illumination, having avoided the momentary blinding flash, his peripheral vision could make sense of more. Over the years, he would come to use the phrase oblique glance, in different ways, actually. It became one of his favorite concepts. He felt that he could often apprehend phenomena more successfully with an indirect approach to what he might be observing. In the South American jungle, he even extended this practice of his to the broad conceptualization of whole ecological systems, rather than discrete or isolated species. The best way to understand nature, Beebe argued, is to sneak quietly up a side aisle
0: of the great green wonderland, looking obliquely at all things, observing them as actors and companions rather than species and varieties, softening facts with quiet meditation, leavening science with thoughts of the sheer joy of existence. It should be possible to achieve this and yet return to science enriched and with enthusiasm.
1: This attention to the periphery ties in an interesting way that really fascinates me, that as an ecologist, he was intent on helping people see how everything is connected with what surrounds it.
2: Mm-hmm.
1: And if you're doing this oblique glance thing, it's kind of saying, don't focus too narrowly.
2: Exactly. The idea of interconnectedness was at the heart of his experience of the natural world and what he felt like was worth communicating. The idea of interconnectedness comes to bear on the siphonophore, which is a creature that they regularly saw on these deep ocean dives, a peculiar creature made up of genetically identical zooids.
1: Brad Fox is talking here about siphonophores, colonies really, although they strike us as creatures. It's just that each member of the colony, though genetically identical to other members, somehow miraculously adopts a specialized task and function and form. They're analogous to cities, I think, all of which makes you think very hard about the implications of ecology, individuality, symbiosis, community. Beebe reported abundant siphonophores at every level from 100 to 3,000 feet down. He reached for poetic images to describe these marvelous communities.
0: Vases of flowers, fountains, water wheels, narrow Christmas trees. Rarely the entire outline was luminous, and a larger lighted mass at the top indicated the float, filled with its delicately adjusted amount of gas, exactly balanced to sustain its load at just the right level. The chains of polyps trailed behind for sometimes a full yard.
1: Siphonophores are so frail and magical, Beebe reported, that they didn't survive dredging. Seeing them alive was the only way to see them at all.
0: In our nets, we find only the half-broken swimming bells, like cracked crystal chalices, with all the wonderful loops and tendrils and animal flowers completely lost or contracted into a mass of tangled threads. Here, in their own haunts, they swept slowly along like an inverted spray of lilies of the valley.
1: On and off, Otis Barton would again try to use his cameras, but all the while Beebe would narrate, telephoning to Hollister above through a wire, who took meticulous dictation. And in the course of time, they brought in a staff artist as well.
2: This German-born illustrator named Elsie Bosselman joined the team in Bermuda, and she just was excellent. Beebe would come back with these descriptions of anglerfish, of green fangs and glowing tentacles and outlandish species that Bosselman had not seen. And so based just on his description, she would render them and they would work together until he was satisfied that it represented what he'd seen. These illustrations are kind of stylized, but the creatures are recognizable and they just have a certain uncanny beauty to them.
1: And all of this communicated verbally from BB to the artist. That's kind of like a police effort there, you know? Somebody just sees something and they have to describe it.
2: Exactly. It is exactly like a police sketch artist. Yeah.
1: BB's questing was not limited to jungle or sea, the Himalayas or Galapagos. His exertions played out on paper as well, writing, to convey for posterity the unspeakable wonders he had witnessed. And in those writings, you get the sense that he would have probed deep into outer space, given the means.
0: Whenever I sink below the last rays of light, similes pour in upon me. Throughout all this account, I have consciously rejected the scores of as-ifs, which sprang to mind. The only other place comparable to these marvelous nether regions must surely be naked space itself, out far beyond atmosphere, between the stars, where sunlight has no grip upon the dust and rubbish of planetary air, where the blackness of space, the shining planets, comets, suns, and stars must really be closely akin to the world of life as it appears to the eyes of an awed human being in the open ocean, 1/2 mile down.
1: Otis Barton continued to dive without BB in the years after their joint adventures in the bathysphere. He designed and built new iterations of the vessel and set new depth records. But BB, for his part, had seen enough.
0: Here, under pressure which, if loosened in a fraction of a second, would make an amorphous tissue of our bodies, breathing our own homemade atmosphere, sending a few comforting words chasing up and down a string of hose, here I was privileged to peer out and actually see the creatures which had evolved in the blackness of a blue midnight, which, since the ocean was born, had known no following day. Here I was privileged to sit and try to crystallize what I observed through inadequate eyes and interpret with a mind wholly unequal to the task. To the ever-recurring question, how did it feel? I can only quote the words of Herbert Spencer. I felt like an infinitesimal atom floating in illimitable space. No wonder my sole written contribution to science and literature at the time was, I'm writing at a depth of 1/4 mile. A luminous fish is outside the window.
1: After the 1934 dives, William Beebe bid goodbye to the bathysphere. He set his sights once again on birds and jungles.
0: Who can be bored for a moment in the short existence vouchsafed us here, with dramatic beginnings barely hidden in the dust, with the excitement of every moment of the present, and with all of cosmic possibility lying just concealed in the future?
1: You've been listening to Constant Wonder. I'm Marcus Smith. Brad Fox, whom you heard in this episode, is author of The Bathysphere Book, Effects of the Luminous Ocean Depths. William Beebe's words have been read for us by Brian Croxall. Eric Schultzka produced this installment of Constant Wonder with help from Mamie Teeples, Colson Darrington, Lily Jensen, and Brian Barba. 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Constant Wonder is a production of BYU Radio.
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1: For eons, we humans have considered the cosmos, from the blazing sun and more distant stars in the sky, to tiny life forms at our feet and the roots of trees. We've even tried to figure out ourselves. Aside from what science can deduce about predictable phenomena in repeatable experiments, wonder and awe are never erased. Some say awe is an emotion. Some see awe as a virtue. Whatever happens to us when we find ourselves amazed and overwhelmed in this world of wonders, if our hearts are open, we experience things unforgettable. Sometimes it's something that changes us forever. The Constant Wonder podcast helps you encounter the vast and the small, the human and the wild, encounters we can hardly describe but that leave us transformed. Enjoy Constant Wonder wherever you get your podcasts.
5: BBC News, I'm John Shea. At least 188 people are now confirmed to have died in northern Venezuela, where two powerful back-to-back earthquakes struck on Wednesday. Rescuers are searching the rubble in the capital, Caracas, and further north in the state of La Guaira. Caroline Hawley reports.
6: This is the moment disaster struck. The second of the tremors, less than a minute after the first, was the strongest to hit Venezuela in more than a century. It was a public holiday and many people were at home as buildings collapsed around and on top of them. With thousands reported missing, there have been frantic efforts to try to find survivors. The UN says a massive collective humanitarian effort will be needed for a country where millions already relied on aid.
5: The US has promised a quick response. The Secretary of State, Marco Rubio, told reporters that the US effort would be big, fast and effective. China and India have also pledged to help with rescue operations. The EU said it had activated its satellite's surveillance system to support recovery efforts. Two former Israeli prime ministers, as well as former security service chiefs, have threatened legal action against the government if it doesn't act to stop what they call Jewish terrorism in the occupied West Bank. From Jerusalem, Charlotte Gallagher reports.
7: The signatories to this letter describe it as Jewish terrorism and are threatening to sue the government if they don't take action. They say people carrying out the attacks are living near Palestinian communities primarily to harm residents, sometimes killing them using firearms provided by the IDF and acting with almost complete impunity. The letter also draws parallels with the past persecution of Jews, saying the situation in the West Bank is reminiscent of similar crimes and pogroms committed against our people in Eastern Europe in the 19th and 20th centuries.
5: The Kenyan authorities say 355 people have been arrested during demonstrations to honour those killed during the Gen Z anti-government protests 2 years ago. In Nairobi, police fired tear gas at crowds outside the central police station after detaining activists near Kenya's parliament. From the capital, here's Richard Kagoye.
8: Kenya's Interior Minister Kipchumba Murkomen said most parts of the country remained calm following the demonstrations. He reported no widespread looting or skirmishes, unlike during last year's unrest. In Nairobi, police set up barricades and restricted traffic, leaving the city centre under what felt like a lockdown. Outside Parliament, families of victims laid flowers and wreaths against razor wire barriers. There were also marches in the coastal city of Mombasa, where protesters dressed in black, draped in Kenyan flags, and carried banners calling for justice and an end to extrajudicial killings.
5: This is the latest world news from the BBC.
1: I'm Marcus Smith, and this is Constant Wonder. Every morning, we awake to a world marvelously alive. Where do we encounter awe and wonder in this world? In animals and plants, in deserts, on mountains, in forests, ocean and sky, in history, art and science, in human striving and human kindness. Join us as we quest for the awe and wonder of knowing we are part of something infinitely larger than ourselves. Jenna D. Page, an American ninja warrior, was competing in her fifth season. Her personal story of resilience after tragedy came quickly to the fore, not only with the cameras zooming in on her athleticism as a 41-year-old mom in a moment of fierce competition, But with the show's commentators zooming in on what the crowd in the stands could not see, Genadi's backstory.
9: Well, Matt, she's painting a perfect picture of what it means to be a ninja out here tonight.
10: And it's so great how many people who may be coping with their own grief, their own unimaginable losses, to see someone surviving and thriving. And you can see, Akbar, she's looking pretty confident out here on the course.
1: It was moments later that her run during season 17 of the show ended when she stumbled and fell on the obstacle called Log Runner. What hasn't ended is the great admiration of Genadi Page's fans, who know her not only as a strong competitive athlete, but for her success as a fine artist. Today on Constant Wonder, we bring you a conversation with Genadi Page, artist and athlete. At first glance, those two words might seem worlds apart, but with her eye for wonder, Genadi has found a commonality in them. As you'll hear in this episode, our conversation touched on a few specific paths she has followed that have led to experiences of wonder, some paths taken by choice, and some she would never have chosen. I'm thinking now of a prominent point in the trajectory of her adult life when she suffered and grieved the tragic death of her young child, Morgan, in a drowning. That event will be part of this conversation, as well as some of the circumstances that allowed Genadi to find a way forward after her loss. As it turns out, she was only 10 years old when she began walking one of those paths, which is journaling. Keeping diaries or journals, this has been a constant in her life ever since, and it shapes the way she notices and remembers, providing inspiration for her creative work.
11: It was 1,000% my mom when she introduced me to this process of a daily reflective moment. With prayer, reading scripture, and writing in a journal as like a connective practice. My mom had been to a event in Washington and had heard a gentleman talk about like the benefits of journaling. And she came home from that event and was on fire, wanted to teach her kids about it. And she actually introduced journaling to me as a way to increase my spirituality. I just thought, hey, it's worth a shot. Like, let's see what happens.
1: And did it make sense?
11: I mean, I guess I just thought of it as like an experiment. I mean, if she says I could develop a relationship with God and it only is this, you know, small little devotional practice every day, like, why not? Go for it. Oddly enough, though, really, I think I was the only one of my four siblings that really took it seriously. My beginning entries are very simple. You know, they're talking about I went shopping for school clothes. And I'm nervous about having to open a locker in sixth grade. I was starting middle school. You know, just really simple things. And I think I did kind of wonder, this is how I have a relationship with God, huh? Especially because some entries were, I jumped on the trampoline and I made ramen for lunch.
1: Yeah. I'm so glad you're saying this. Yeah. Because
11: well, and to be honest, I wasn't super consistent when I started. I didn't write every day. But for me, over the course of my life, consistency is not necessarily something you're perfect at. It's just something you return to, even if it's been a while. And I always return to it. However, the journaling didn't become really efficacious until about eighth grade, because that's when I encountered problems.
1: Such as?
11: Such as my best friend from the previous year didn't want to be my friend anymore.
1: Classic.
11: Mm-hmm. I was heartbroken. I mean, I was actually really nerdy, so I didn't have a ton of friends to begin with. So when you, like, the one friend that you do have doesn't want to be your friend anymore, it was pretty devastating, you know? And it's really interesting, though, because that's when writing in your journal becomes really powerful, is when you have a problem, because it offers you a place to put it.
1: Were you self-conscious about this? So you put something that I was always worried that somebody would find my journal, pick it up, and read it.
11: Of course, I thought about what if somebody reads this, and it actually wasn't until my senior year that I really noticed I was editing, and I actually got mad about it. I remember being in my room and thinking, "Why are you even doing this if you're not being real? This is stupid. This is pointless. If we're not being honest, then this is dumb." And so it was my senior year that I threw that editing out the window and just thought, you know what? If my mom reads this, if, you know, my kids in the future read this, well, they're going to get the truth. And I'd rather them have the truth than some shallow, you know, paragraph that I made up that night.
1: I had begun around age 10 with a little journal. And I gave up. And the reason I gave up was because of that fakery. I knew that I was writing for an audience that might find my journal. And I was painting a picture that was just dishonest.
11: Mm-hmm. Well, and I honestly, like I said, I wasn't writing a lot. It was more of like a sense of duty. Like, my mom says this will help me, so I'm going to write a little paragraph. But then over time, like I said, as problems came and I started writing more from the heart, and then for sure by the time I'm 17 and experienced true freedom in my writing, that's when it just, I became addicted to it, you know? And there was this sense of freedom that I could just say whatever I needed to say, and who cares if somebody reads it? This is the reality of the human experience.
1: That seems really mentally healthy.
11: Yeah, it is. And I think I had some maturity and some, you know, maybe better mental health for a 17-year-old girl than most because of writing.
1: Over time, those dutiful little jottings in a journal had given way to something deeper. Because Jenity had stopped editing herself, her journaling became a practice of great honesty. As we visited, naturally I had to ask for a concrete example. In advance of meeting her in our studio, we had arranged for her to bring some journals, and she actually brought along with her a very impressive stack. I want you to give us an example of an entry, and I know you've brought a couple. Maybe you could just share an entry that you remember, perhaps, from that era that that you didn't edit.
11: Yeah, so I do have one, and this is actually the summer after my freshman year of college. So I'm actually 18 in this entry.
1: Fair enough.
11: Sunday, May 11th, 2003. Mom and Dad had to go to the airport at 3 a.m. because they had a flight at 6. It was snowing outside, yes, in May. Jace went to a party and hadn't come home. He was supposed to drive with us to the airport, so I would have to drive home alone. Well, we left out on the road at 3 a.m. anyways, and Mom was so stressed. The roads were terrible, the worst I'd ever seen. The snow was coming down in big wet chunks, creating a really thick slush that covered the ground. Dad is a good driver, and he was still sliding all over. We made it to the airport, and my parents still had an hour and 20 minutes before their flight. I told my mom not to worry, that I would be fine. However, inside, I was scared to drive home. But I knew God was with me. So I hugged my parents goodbye, hiding my sheer terror, and got behind the wheel as they walked to their terminal. I had driven home from the airport before, but wasn't quite sure which exits to take. This was before GPS. I figured I'd just follow the exits that led to Fort Collins. The only problem was the road signs were caked with snow and ice, and the words were very obscure. I got behind a semi-truck labeled McLean Food Service Distribution. I couldn't see the road very well, but I could see the four red lights on the back of the truck. I figured that if I could just follow those lights, I would be okay. As I watched the truck in front of me, I could see it clear my path. As it splashed the slush out of the way, and I realized that God had sent me my own personal escort. I recognized the McLean truck. The company was close to our townhouse in Longmont, where we used to live. I could follow it all the way to Longmont, and then it would be just a mile or two before the Johnstown exit. When the truck changed lanes, so did I. When it sped up, so did I. The truck merged north from 270 West onto I-25 and north towards Longmont. When I saw the Longmont exit, after an hour or so of driving, I was relieved to find I had gotten that far safely. Then, fully expecting the truck to leave, I figured I could make it from Longmont to Johnstown on my own. However, the Longmont exit came and went, but the truck stayed with me. Phew, I wouldn't be alone, and I still had my lights to follow. The right light on the back of the truck began to flash. It was going to Johnstown. So the light stayed with me clear up until a mile to my house. When I pulled in the driveway, I loosened my death grip on the steering wheel and cried tears of gratitude. What kind of semi-truck from Denver goes to Johnstown and at 5 o'clock in the morning? Then I smiled at the message I had memorized written on a sticker on the back of the truck. Lights on for safety. Moral of the story, follow the lights in front of you.
1: The entry she's just read from one of her journals depicts a night when a frightened young woman leaned into her faith in a snowstorm. With hindsight, it's not hard to see that road home from the airport as practice for Jenity, maybe even preparation for heavier challenges ahead. Taken in its entirety, her summary of the experience, of course, captures more than just a happy ending with a bright moral. Before she arrived safely home, she had had very real fear and trepidation. That's a storyline we're all familiar with. And having put the memory down in ink, it then can become vivid to her all over again.
11: One of the benefits of keeping a journal is you can time travel. And I think that is such an amazing thing, right? How many times do we watch movies where it's like the impossible, you can time travel, and really keeping a journal allows you to go back and visit your first day of sixth grade or visit that really scary drive home. And I find this often with journal entries is that their efficacy and their power sometimes grows exponentially with time. Because from that time, you know, I was 18 when I wrote it. I think I revisited it at like 38. So 20 years later. And I just had seen so many more times in my life where those lights had been there for me.
1: Circling back years later to read things from her personal history, says Jenity, well, it brings the delightful, wondrous experience of time travel, as she's described. We all gain perspective with the passage of years. But the important process of emotional growth and development through journaling, it can be much speedier than that. Here's her explanation of how spontaneous, original thoughts and feelings on any given morning might be illuminated in a wholly fresh light within mere hours. Maybe that evening or perhaps the next day.
11: It's crazy because in the process of writing, you actually discover answers. Things come into your mind and it's almost like you get a broader perspective of the situation and you can see more clearly solutions. Because when you're just in life, when you're experiencing the thing, like when I'm in that car driving with the death grip and I'm terrified, you're going to experience it very differently then than when you go and write about it. Because when you go and write about it, you're no longer currently in it. And so you're almost, you get like this outside perspective, an aerial view, so to speak. And I think anytime you get the aerial perspective on your life, things just look way clearer.
1: I'm Marcus Smith. Today's guest on Constant Wonder is a fine artist and painter and an American Ninja Warrior competitor by the name of Jenity Page. Later in this episode, she'll share a story of heartbreak, including some of the details associated with her deep grief upon the loss of a child. Before that, she'll share an example of how she sorted out some difficult life priorities and options using her go-to tool of writing, once again, in a personal journal. 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
1: For Jenna D. Page, journaling has never been merely about using words to capture ideas. By her senior year of high school, her journal entries had begun to take on additional shapes and colors and textures. Each entry was a new opportunity for new approaches as she explored and reflected on the wide world and her place in it.
11: So I was living in Utah and was on this very academic path. And then at the end of my junior year, my dad got a job in Johnstown, Colorado. However, my parents knew it was going to be my senior year and that my grandparents lived right next to my high school. And so my mom said, you can stay, you can finish your senior year. I was actually going to be a student body officer. I had auditioned for the cool choirs and I played in the band and stuff. And so I was leaving. It would be a lot. I mean, moving your senior year at all is difficult, but to leave all that behind
1: was devastating for a lot of kids.
11: Right? Yeah. Talk about problems, okay? So my mom said, Jenity, I trust you to make this decision. And she trusted me because she had taught me how to make decisions. So I wrote about it in my journal, and I didn't want to go. But one way that I found that God connects with me is through questions. I was at work one day by myself and a question came into my mind. What do you want? And it was big picture. Like, what do you want out of life? And on the list was, I wanted to go to college. I wanted to be married. I wanted to be a mother. And I wanted to write a book. And after I made that list, then the next question came into my head and it was, well, which of these things can't you have in your life if you move? And I looked at the list and I thought, well, I guess I could still do all those things. And then the next question, what are the positives of staying here and what are the positives of moving? So I wrote again. The list of staying was big, like we already discussed, and the list of moving had one item and it was my family. And I knew as I wrote and looked at that list that that one thing was more important than everything else on the other side. And it was in that moment I decided that I would move.
1: And did you slip into the school right at the beginning of the school year?
11: Uh-huh.
1: Well, that was a plus.
11: Yeah, so it was the very beginning of the school year, and this art teacher taught me that art was about conveying a message. Like, my whole life, I thought art was make something look three-dimensional on a two-dimensional surface. And she was like, no, no, no. I want you to portray an emotion on this piece of paper using only color, value, and shape. She didn't want me to use, like, known symbols. And at first, I thought, this is so weird. But then the other assignment she gave me was we had to keep an art journal. So
1: yeah. there you go.
11: So here we go again. Yeah, she said, instead of writing how you feel or things that you're experiencing, I want you to try to convey it in an image. And this was totally foreign to me. But I got excited about it. Why? Because it was a journal. And I had already seen like the benefits of keeping a journal. And so to be introduced to art in the form of a journal really was like the most perfect way it could have been introduced to me. And then as soon as I started, I was addicted. It just lit my little soul on fire and I couldn't draw. So I just really did a lot of collage work my senior year, just cut and pasted out of magazines, but it filled my soul to do it.
1: Whatever form her journal took, pencil or pen on a page, pictures cut from magazines and glued down, her own drawings or illustrations, putting stuff in journals was a constant for Jenity. It really became a way of slowing down long enough to notice not just her anxieties and attitudes, but also her awe in and for the moment. And as her life course shifted into motherhood, the content of entries naturally shifted too. Many times her journal was a place to hold side by side both the sheer exhaustion, but also the awe of those early years of parenting.
11: Yeah, I actually really treasure those early mother journals because they have scribbles from my boys and them, and just the pure frustration and the fatigue. Oh, you're so tired and you're wanting to do all the things and it's just so difficult. My writing wasn't every day, but when I was particularly frustrated or when my son had done something absolutely adorable that I wanted to never forget, then I always made time to write it down.
1: He was your first?
11: Yeah, I had three boys and then a girl. My oldest son, his name is Victory Morgan. Mm-hmm.
1: So, and he goes by Morgan. Mm-hmm. This is always a challenge when I'm visiting with somebody who's had, you know, I'm no stranger to sorrow and loss. And yet every sorrow and loss is unique and profound. And tell us, for somebody who's never heard the story, they're going to need to know some of the details. But I am particularly interested in this nexus of your journaling during this tragic story of your life. Yeah.
11: So my husband and I got married in 2005. We graduated in 2006. We moved to Los Angeles. So we lived there for 4 years and we had two little boys, Victory Morgan and Benson True. They both went by their middle names. And after about 4 years in California, my husband decided he wanted to get a graduate degree. So we moved to Arizona and we moved in with my parents so that we could actually afford grad school. And my parents lived on a house with an acre and they had a pool and a pond. And my mom was worried about both bodies of water with my young sons, but she had like a fence around her patio that kind of basically kept the whole backyard off limits. And so it seemed fine. And we had alarms and all the things. But one morning, just kind of a perfect storm led to me pulling my son out of the swimming pool. And you call 911 and it's so out of body because it's so terrible that you hope it's not really happening. I think it's maybe like some kind of self-defense mechanism when we have, I've heard that a lot when people go through tragedy, that feels like you're almost watching it from outside your body. But I remember wondering why the paramedics weren't there yet. Like what was taking so long, because time just slows down. My son was resuscitated and life-flighted and spent 7 weeks in a hospital. It was the Tucson Medical Center, and these two books comprise the 7 weeks that I was there. They're probably my ugliest journals because they came free from the hospital, but they're definitely like some of my most sacred moments. And, you know, I talked about how journaling became efficacious when I had a problem. Well, you know, suddenly I find myself in the biggest problem I've ever faced. And like I said, I had been building this relationship with God for several years. So I almost went into the experience thinking, I'm not alone. Like, surely he'll help me now. But my son experienced something called sympathetic storming, which is something that happens, I don't know, fairly common with near drownings.
1: It's kind of like a seizure, maybe?
11: Yeah, it's like the sympathetic nervous system goes into hyperdrive and everything flexes and it's really hard on the body. And I basically filled these journals with stories of storms. We'll just pick a random one and see what it says. October 15th, 2011, the storms rage on. It seems anymore. Morgan can't comfort himself and we're constantly having to fight for an hour or more until we give in to drugs. God, have I mentioned this is tearing me up inside? Please tell me this is part of some great plan that I lack the foresight to see. Sorry. every day I just documented, you know, when the storms were, how long they lasted, what the doctors attempted to do, and hoped that God would perform some miracle. And then this entry is actually one of my most favorite because I drew a portrait of him while he was sleeping. And he looks like a little angel in the picture. And then this is November 9th, 2011, so 3 days before my son would pass away. And it says, "This was in my fortune cookie today. My mom and I got some green curry from a neighboring Thai restaurant. We both felt this fortune was worth gluing in my journal. Heroism is endurance for one moment more." Yeah. "Speaking of enduring for one moment, my mom believes the storms might be behind us and the end is soon in sight." How I hope she is right. And the end that I was hoping for was a miracle, and instead my son passed away. And here we enter major problem again. Major problem part two. Like, you know, the first major problem was my son was in need of help. The second major problem was God didn't give me what I wanted. And here again, journaling becomes so helpful and so essential. I think maybe it may have been easy to say, "Oh, there must not be a God, Jenity, because he didn't hear you. And surely if there was a God, he would have saved your son. Why wouldn't he?" There definitely was like the tendency to just want to say, "Well, he must not be there." But the truth was, I had too much evidence. And that story that I shared of feeling comfort on the drive home from the airport was just one of hundreds of times and experiences where, if not God, somebody in the universe was definitely hearing me and helping me get through life, you know? And I had too much evidence that that was the case to walk away.
1: One thing a radio show or a podcast can never do is solve the big philosophical, theological questions that have plagued humanity from the get-go of why would God let us suffer? We're not going to tackle that today, you and I here in front of these microphones. But I'm so glad you shared what the questions are and that the journal had some kind of efficacy. Earlier in our conversation, you mentioned that the journal was a place where you could just put it out there and deal with questions. Relatively soon after Morgan's passing, you found another outlet, and it was very physical. And you went out to run. How soon?
11: So my son passed away on a Saturday, and the next day was Sunday, and I chose to attend church. And then the next day was Monday, and I got up really early with the sunrise, and I went for a run.
1: Do you remember that run very well? I would imagine so. I mean, yeah. Visually, you're an artist. Can you see that day?
11: Yeah. Yeah, because I guess that run was so impactful because I learned that my body could mourn with me. I learned that my body could be a tool. Like, just as I talked about, you know, our journals are a place that you can put grief. I found that physical movement was also a place that you could put grief. Because as I ran and I cried, I yelled, I think, a few times. I was out in the middle of the desert. And it felt like I felt the emotional release. Like a little bit of the weight felt lifted in having a place to put that energy, you know, put that emotion. I mean, it wasn't like it was my first run. I called myself like a casual runner through a high school and college, but I didn't learn its emotional power until after my son had passed away.
1: So it's fair to say that there was a distinct shift in the quality of your running. That it had a different function altogether.
11: Yeah, it was gritty. It was. I feel like before, and I think this is actually really symbolic of my whole life. I feel like my life before was like, it very, very innocent, very in a bubble, very much like a garden experience. In fact, to be honest, my son, Victory Morgan, was born at a time when my husband and I lived in a garden. We lived in a nursery because my husband did landscaping. And then I feel like we moved to Tucson, Arizona, which was very much not a garden space. It felt like the harsh desert. And it was there in the harsh desert that I came to understand suffering, you know, and so my running went from, oh, this is great, this is so fun, oh, what a great way to start the day, to like almost like, it almost felt like primal or something, you know, like so much inside you and has to go somewhere. And my body became a vehicle to help express that.
1: From that day of that run that you just described for us to the present day, you have become increasingly athletic. Mm-hmm. Would you explain to me what this athleticism has afforded you in the years since 2011? And because that's a whole new dimension of your life.
11: Yeah, you know, this is the thing, okay? I look back at little Jenity when she first started writing a journal. She had no idea she was going to be an artist. And I look back at little Jenity, 25-year-old, losing her son. She had no idea she was going to become a ninja. And we don't really know what we're capable of. We don't really know who we are. And that's why I think, you know, I get a lot of my identity from my daily devotional practice, because I believe in a God who knows me better. And as I try to come to know him, he introduces me to who I am. Just like he led me, I believe he led me to move my senior year to discover art. And then, you know, I'm a 34-year-old mom, and I had a little brother who invited me to go to the climbing gym with him. He gave me like a free buddy pass. And I went to a bouldering gym, so you have no harnesses or equipment. It's just if you fall, you land on a mat. But the routes were called problems. And as we know, I love problems because they're opportunities for growth. And so I immediately became addicted to climbing because it was mental, it was physical, it was so gritty because you fall and you fall and you fall, and then eventually you send it. And then when you send it, you feel absolutely amazing.
1: I don't know what that means. You send it?
11: Yeah. To send it means you finish the climb, right?
1: Oh.
11: So in bouldering, basically you have a beginning and an end, and you fall a lot in between. But the goal is to get both hands on the last hold. And if you get both hands on the last hold, then you sent it.
1: You've dropped the word ninja, and this can go two different directions. One, your participation in recent years in the American Ninja Warrior experience. But I also happen to know that you were mentored by a William
11: Whitaker
1: who called you a ninja artist.
11: I
1: this
11: know.
1: Was long before there was this athletic thing going on. What did he mean by that when he called you a ninja artist? He didn't mean that you were an athletic artist, did
11: no.
1: he? No. What did he mean?
11: Yo, it's this is what's so cool about journaling, is you see the broad picture of your life and you see all these little experiences that just add up and fill you with awe and wonder, because you're just like, how? And one of those experiences was I was a young mother wanting to become a better artist and had the opportunity to go be an apprentice for a fabulous artist named William Whitaker. He was somebody I was introduced to in college. I saw one of his originals and I thought it was one of the most beautiful things I'd ever seen. So to be able to be in his studio studying with him was like a dream come true. He was 74. And we would be painting together and he would look over at me and he would be like, Jenity, you're not like those fakers. You're like a real art ninja. And I would look over and I'd be like, Bill, what are you talking about? And he's like, you know, you're just like a real art samurai. And he would call me an art ninja all the time. At this point, I was a casual runner. I sometimes did fitness classes at the gym with moms. But I was by no means an athlete, right? And so he kept calling me an art ninja. And finally, I was like, Bill, you got to tell me, like, where is this coming from? And he's like, Jenity, when I was a young boy, I used to watch samurai films, and they were black and white. And one time, there was this episode where the villagers had to decide who were the real ninjas and who were the fakes. And Jenity, You're like a real art ninja.
1: you're the genuine article, is what he was saying.
11: How is this even related? But okay. And now it makes sense because I have become an art ninja. But it's, you know, it's capturing moments like that in my journal. We were just like, what did he know that I didn't know? Or what did he see that I didn't see? And actually, even before that, I had just started working out at a rec center, okay? And I only started working out at the rec center because it was a half a mile from my house and I could walk there, and it just seemed like something I should do.

0: And so a thought came into my mind, and it was, you can be a warrior for him. And I, you know, having been through so much and having worked so hard to try and develop this relationship with deity, this idea of have, it's not about you at all. It's about how can you bless others with your strength, you know? And I think it's so funny that that idea, I wrote it in my journal, you can be a warrior for him. Having no idea that a few years down the road, I'm actually going to be an American Ninja Warrior. And so you capture these stories, and it fills you with awe and wonder, because you're like, was that a coincidence? I don't think so.
1: After starting to live and own the mental metaphors of being an art ninja and then also a warrior for God, one day Genadi decided to put her actual physical body into the fray in a very public way. This happened in early pre-production rounds of seasons 11, 13, 14, and 15 of the very popular program American Ninja Warrior. It wasn't until season 17, however, that production resulted in airtime for her with national exposure. When you look back on it, it was all kind of a self-fulfilling prophecy, with the labels preceding the opportunities. For Genadi, these activities, admittedly exciting and fulfilling and sometimes just downright fun or entertaining, have been woven into her life story as part of something larger and personally spiritual for her.
0: The practice of writing and reading and praying, obviously throughout my own experience, led me to receive inspiration and led me to have an ear for heaven, for the divine, for somebody out there that's telling me to do stuff like move to Colorado, right? Well, I was in the climbing gym when that same familiar voice said, you should apply to American Ninja Warrior. And I was just like, what? and I just brushed it away. Like, absolutely not. But this is the thing with my personal practice and experience, is that when the divine is trying to tell me something, it's consistent and it comes over and over again. So if I totally reject the first inspiration, it will come again. And it kept coming day after day after day, American Ninja Warrior. And I was like, really don't want to do that. And then finally, I just had to pray about it and write about it, because it was coming and it was there. And as I did so, I felt, yes, this is something you should pursue. So then I had to sign up to take ninja classes at a local gym with teenage boys, and that was really vulnerable, and I felt like an idiot most days, and I did apply for the show, and now it's been 5 seasons.
1: 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Genadi is spelled J-E-N-E-D-Y, and Page is P-A-I-G-E. This episode was produced by Jess Scoville with assistance from Lily Jensen and Jenna McMartin. Sound design by Ted Kim. I'm Marcus Smith. The Constant Wonder Podcast is a production of BYU Radio.

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5: I'd love for you now to enjoy part of a conversation I had here on Constant Wonder with poet Ross Gay. He's author of The Book of Delights, Inciting Joy, and The Book of More Delights. In a way, I think that writing in a journal, the way Jenity Page does, it brings spiritual well-being, personal healing. It's kind of writing that corresponds pretty directly to what Ross Gay finds and values in poetry, but not just in poetry. Ross Gay is somebody who subscribes to the idea that there's value in going out and getting lost. And in our lostness, we find something important. He talks about it here in this excerpt, which comes from Season 6, Episode 6 of Constant Wonder.
6: One of my favorite books in the world is by Rebecca Solnit, and it's called A Field Guide to Getting Lost. And in it, she sort of like, you know, tries to help us remember the psychic or spiritual utility of not knowing where you're going, of wandering. You know, your bike kind of helped you wander when you were a kid, you know? And I have a little essay in this new book where I talk about seeing these like little, my buddy calls them wheelie gangs, these little kids. And this is right downtown in a little city in Pennsylvania, but it's like, you know, they're riding down a busy street doing wheelies. And I'm like, man, that is fun. That is so fun. But yeah, I think there's so much energy put into never having to be lost and never having to be like wandering around and never having unoccupied, fruitless time, you know? I mean, it's sort of like it's a cliche to say it, but like kids and we, I think, are so profoundly scheduled. And the notion that a kid should be really lost, you know, and maybe a bunch of kids should be really lost and have to like figure out how to get somewhere. That would be like, you know, that's dangerous parenting.
5: How often do you reach back to that childhood when you had the freedom to do cool stuff?
6: All the time. Yeah, I find myself thinking about that all the time. It is such a rich reservoir of like what I think of as like deep creativity. That kind of abundant possibility, like anything can kind of go together, you know, you're not quite sure, feels to me like what, in a way, when I'm writing, I'm sort of aspiring to that state where like things are really sort of, you know, vibrant and fragrant and available in a certain kind of way. I find that I'm like often trying to re-remember that experience of being a kid like that, trying to re-remember what that curiosity and lostness actually felt like.
5: The ulterior motive I have about talking about grown-ups and kids and bikes and forts and all of this is because I am really devoted to the idea that as grown-ups, we have turned everything into normal stuff. Mm. We normalize everything. And I want to talk specifically with you about hiking, which you've written about as something kind of special. Even our hiking has been kind of normalized to the point where there are signs and there's destinations and there's achievements, yeah. And then you post it on Facebook. Take us on your most recent hike. I know you've written about hiking.
6: Yeah, you know, actually, my most recent hike, it was just a walk. I was returning a rental car. I had been given a reading down in Kentucky, and I was returning a rental car. And I, you know, stopped by the coffee shop, had a coffee, bumped into some friends who I hadn't seen in years, actually, and had a lovely conversation. And then I kind of meandered, and I made my way past. You know, I've lived in Bloomington, Indiana, where I lived for 17 years. There were a few times where I was like, oh, gosh, I maybe have never actually walked this block, you know, and I walk a lot. But anyway, I kind of made my way to the bookstore, got a couple books, little books that I needed. You know, I'm writing about my relationship to the land, and I wanted to pick up Virgil's Eclogues, you know, which are kind of farming poems. And then I, which I've never read. And then I kind of wended around. I can't remember quite where I went, but I went kind of behind this alley, you know, behind the Salvation Army in town. And then I popped out in this place where I kind of never walk. It was one of the main drags in town, but it's just not where I walk. And I saw these apples growing on what looked like a bush. It looked like a tall shrub. And I was like, whoa, I think those are apples growing on that shrub. I think probably it was the shrub got, you know, the tree got cut down and this was like what grew back. But so I hopped up there and in my mind, I was rationalizing. I was like, it was on someone's yard, you know, in a lawn, you know, very small, like right on the street, but it was theirs. But I was like, oh, so I jumped up there and got an apple, tiny apple growing in a little cluster on this bush. And it was the most delicious apple ever, you know? And then, you know, it's funny because I was like, okay, there's 8 apples on the tree that I can see. I'm just going to take one. And then, but they're very ripe. So there's not a lot of time. You know? So I came back the next, last night actually. And then I confirmed what I thought. I kind of thought this might be like a building connected to the Salvation Army. So not like a home, but maybe more like a, I don't know. Somehow I was rationalizing that those weren't my apples, you know, or whoever got there. I got those apples. And then I was walking home, you know, after I went and got the other apples, saw some friends, one of whom was that same friend that I saw at the coffee shop. I was like, oh, hey, here's some apples.
0: You went out with kind of a quasi destination, but yeah. But apples,
6: yeah,
0: they weren't on it.
6: I had no idea. Yeah, I had no idea. I think my plan was to walk home go to the coffee shop, do a little work at the coffee shop.
0: How much of an outlier do you have to be to give yourself permission to go on a hike and be distracted by apples and then change all your plans?
6: It's funny, you know, I just that day I was like, I'm not going to look at the internet today. And then I kind of turned into, I'm not going to look at the internet for the weekend. I'm just not going to do it. In part because it feels like a mostly kind of false realm in which we are profoundly distracted. And so in a way, this is just coming to me now, sort of from our conversation, that the experience of like walking in a way home that I never take and then popping out upon an apple bush is the kind of wandering and lostness that in real life with the material world, it's the kind of source of proper connection. I mean, like real true connection, the living earth, which has been replaced in large part by the internet. Basically, what I'm saying is that the kind of permission, I think we have permission to get distracted. We have permission to sort of wander around. But I feel like a lot of wandering around has been sort of corralled into this wandering that is actually kind of a no space, you know, like a no place wandering, surfing the net, you know, this kind of what I think of is profoundly disconnecting. As opposed to this other kind of wandering where you are like paying very close attention. There are landmarks. There are people, you know, people who you might ask how to get where you're going if you're a little bit lost or if the market's still open. Are you going to that concert? Whatever. So anyway, I don't feel like an outlier in that way, but I feel like there's a kind of practice that I aspire to. Or maybe like a refocusing or something. And of course, it's all very useful that that kind of observation happened in the midst of being on a fast from the internet.
0: Ross Gay wanders. Is that a feature or a bug? He's made it pretty clear that this practice of his isn't just mindlessness. It's not distracted roaming, like digital scrolling or getting lost surfing the internet. His essays about delight and everything adjacent to delight, which, by the way, include pain or sorrow, which we'll get into, These essays celebrate simple things that are daily and everywhere, including all the innocuous, negligible, forgotten, overlooked aspects of life that, seen through his eyes, form an endless array of awe and wonder in miniature. He likes to call these sweetnesses. More from Ross about his practice of finding these sweetnesses in just a moment as our conversation continues. Ross Gay is the unusually mindful poet, writer, wandering author of the Book of Delights, Inciting Joy, and the Book of More Delights. I'm Marcus Smith, and this is Constant Wonder.
6: I think sometimes there's an understandable desire to sort of go to something that's just nice. And the delights aren't that. In a way, it's sort of like the practice that I'm interested in, you know, wondering about, the practice of attending to your delights or attending to what you love in a daily sort of way, a more than daily sort of way. The reason it's a practice is because not everything's delightful. The reason it's a practice is because, you know, we're in the midst of dying. And the people we love are in the midst of dying. And, you know, if we have bodies, most of us have pain, you know. So it's sort of like the practice is not at all to negate or turn away from in the least sorrow or grief or suffering. I think the practice is to, in the midst of that, which you might, you know, which is sort of, you know, fundamental part of our existence, the kind of whole and grown existence is to be heartbroken. Is to, in the midst of the heartbreak, to be also attending to what we love. And maybe as a way of better co-carrying our heartbreak. One of the things that people so often do when they're delighted, they often like bring someone along, you know? And I'm not saying this is always the case, but it's often the case if someone sees a hummingbird and there's someone else around, they're going to be like, hummingbird, you know? Or if someone, you know, finds the canopy of grapes in the woods, they're not going to, most often, they're not just going to be like, oh, I found the canopy of grapes. They're going to be like, go get Joey and Mikey and Maurice and be like, canopy of grapes, let's hang out. You know, I think that's actually our inclination.
0: Ross Gay was heard here in the short excerpt. You can hear the full conversation in Constant Wonders, episode number 6 from season 6. I love his elaboration on the value of lostness, and it strikes me as an essential component in our experiences of awe and wonder. It's kind of definitional, which justifies me now in saying here at the conclusion of this hour, and this is going to sound kind of ironic, maybe paradoxical, I wish you well in your quest for awe and wonder, so get lost. Really, it can be a good thing. I'm Marcus Smith.
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12: BBC News, I'm John Shea. At least 188 people are now confirmed to have died in northern Venezuela, where two powerful back-to-back earthquakes struck on Wednesday. The second quake was the strongest in the country since 1900. Rescuers are searching the rubble in the capital, Caracas, and further north in the state of La Guaira, where dozens of buildings have collapsed. Thousands are still unaccounted for. The BBC's José Carlos Cueto López says international help is underway.
13: We know that countries in the region, such as the U.S., El Salvador, and Panama, have announced that they will be sending aid and help to Venezuela. I've also been in touch with Colombian officials that are also preparing a flight. Also, the Red Cross is deploying teams in commercial flights. It's yet to be confirmed how they will make it to Venezuela. The main airport in Caracas is closed, and much of the infrastructure, the transport infrastructure, is severely destroyed and difficult to access.
12: The president of Venezuela's parliament confirmed that specialist rescue teams have arrived from the United States, Mexico, Qatar, and Spain, and the UN. The US military said it was moving quickly to support the government in Caracas. China and India have also pledged to help. The Kenyan authorities say 355 people have been arrested during demonstrations to honour those killed during the Gen Z anti-government protests 2 years ago. In Nairobi, police fired tear gas at crowds outside the central police station after detaining activists near Kenya's parliament. From the capital, here's Richard Kagoye.
14: Kenya's Interior Minister Kipchumba Murkomen said most parts of the country remained calm following the demonstrations. He reported no widespread looting or skirmishes, unlike during last year's unrest. In Nairobi, police set up barricades and restricted traffic, leaving the city centre under what felt like a lockdown. Outside Parliament, families of victims laid flowers and wreaths against razor wire barriers. There were also marches in the coastal city of Mombasa.
12: The UN Shipping Agency has paused its programme to oversee hundreds of ships transiting the Strait of Hormuz after a cargo vessel reported that it had come under attack. Two US officials, speaking on condition of anonymity, have said that Iran fired on the vessel. Sebastian Usher reports.
15: The operation to evacuate vessels that have long been stranded at the Strait of Hormuz has been underway since the deal struck by the US and Iran last week. It's helped bring oil prices back down to pre-war levels, but now it's been temporarily halted. The International Maritime Organization says it needs to reconfirm that safety guarantees are in place after a cargo vessel reported being hit by a projectile. It was sailing close to the Omani coast when it happened. That route has been offered by Oman as an alternative to the one that's been reopened by Tehran.
12: World News from...
16: We didn't learn communication skills. We learned debating skills. We learned presentation skills. We learned the need to fix stuff, right? Go solve this problem. And most of us were never directly trained in how to communicate. Just know that we have more skills to actually have this conversation, to communicate.
8: Welcome to The Lisa Show, where we take a good look at life. Hey, it's Lisa, and I'd like to tell you a story, a vulnerable one, because that's our jam, thanks to our recent episode on vulnerability. Now, this one is from my producer and friend, Erica. She gave me permission to share this, so here it goes. It was a lovely Friday evening a few years ago when Erica and her husband, Rod, decided to go out on a dinner date together. They headed to a Chili's near their house. I'm a bit surprised I didn't see them there, since I'm an unwavering fan of the Triple Dipper, but I digress. Anyway, they ordered dinner, and as they waited for their chips and fajitas to arrive, Erica decided to initiate a conversation about something other than their kids, work, or the roof that needed to be replaced. So what did she do? She brought up the topic of gun control.
9: Pretty romantic stuff, huh? Now, you should know that Erica and Rod have 5 kids together. They've been married for more than 2 decades, and they genuinely enjoy each other's company. They really aren't prone to fighting. But somewhere between the boneless wings and the fried mozzarella, that all changed. Erica's offhand remark about guns didn't sit well with Rod. In fact, Rod couldn't have disagreed more. He called her logic into question. Erica almost sprayed her strawberry lemonade across the table. I mean, was he serious? She rallied back by accusing him of having no conscience. Charged comments were slung back and forth across the table through most of the dinner until they were both on the verge of aneurysms. They ended the night in a stony silence and left without dessert. So much for a night of connection. Check, please. Erica and Rod still don't agree on gun control, and they haven't been able to walk into a Chili's since, which is the real tragedy. But I'm pleased to say that they seem to have recovered from that evening. Now, you may not have blown up over gun legislation at a restaurant with someone you love, but I think we've all had interactions that created distance instead of connection. It happens with our spouses, our kids, and even our coworkers, but it doesn't have to. And that's what we're going to talk about today. Dr. Matt Townsend is here, and we've had him on the show before to talk about vulnerability, and we love him. He's a marriage educator, a relationship coach, and the director of the Townsend Relationship Center. Dr. Matt is going to walk us through 5 specific skills we can use to strengthen our relationships with our closest people. Because according to Dr. Matt, that is something that doesn't always come naturally to us.
16: None of us learned the skills, right? We didn't learn communication skills. We learned debating skills. We learned presentation skills. We learned the need to fix stuff, right? Go solve this problem. So I think most of us were never directly trained in how to communicate. Paul Watzlawick, a communication theorist, said, one cannot not communicate, right? So everything you do communicates, everything. And by the way, you don't even have to talk to communicate. We also think communication is talking. No, it's everything. It's showing up or not showing up. It's how you sit. It's how you handle something. It's slamming a door. It's ignoring each other. It's being offended. It's rolling your eyes. All of these things communicate, right? If we could just slow it down a little bit and instead know that we have more skills to actually have this conversation, to communicate.
9: With a few more skills under our belts, we can be better communicators with each other, especially when the stakes are high. So here is the first skill we can use, and Dr. Matt calls it having a real conversation. REAL is an acronym, and I'll let him explain what it stands for.
16: So I teach this process that's called real communication, and real is just 4 basic skills: recognize, explore, attend, lift. Recognize the emotion, explore the story, attend to their deeper issue, and then lift the conversation.
9: To see these principles in action, Dr. Matt gave me a scenario that I think every mom can relate to, the good old door slam.
16: A child coming home upset from school, and they slam the door. Our first thought is, hey, don't slam the door! Like we're correcting. But the door slamming is a communication, right? The child's communicating. What they're saying is something was bad today, something was hard, and we went to an automatic response because we're not aware. We didn't inquire. We didn't get curious. We're probably too afraid to maybe be vulnerable. Then they just hide from us. And after we've corrected them, they're no longer in the mood to be understood because you don't see me.
17: Yeah, you wouldn't understand. You're not even asking. You don't care about that.
16: You're not even asking. You're not into me. And then we later wonder why they don't talk. Mm-hmm. And then we're like teenagers, you know, they're so difficult.
17: They're
16: but
17: just
16: behind
17: like that
16: door slam, there's something going on.
9: If I had a nickel for every door slam. Unfortunately, I'm not sure I handled every door slam with the skill that I'd like to have had. Here's what recognizing the emotion, exploring the story, attending to the deeper issue, and lifting the conversation might look like.
16: So that's a skill set. And once I've found that people can recognize emotion as a communication tool, then I can actually say, oh, babe, you seem upset. You slam the door, you seem upset. And then I go explore the story. What's going on? And there's a story behind the emotion. There always is. And if they feel safe enough, they'll share it. So if you recognize an emotion, that means you see them. I see you. Mm-hmm. If I explore the story behind it and let you talk about it, that means I hear you. So now I'm seeing you and I'm hearing you. And if I can attend to the deepest pain behind it, I call it the starved stuff. Every human has very starved issues, right? They need to know seven things. I need to know I'm safe. I need to know I can trust you. I need to know I'm appreciated, respected, validated, encouraged. I need to know you're dedicated to me. So if I just listen to their story, I'll hear them tell me where one of those needs isn't being met. Hey, I can see you're upset. What's going on? Nothing. It's just, I hate Mrs. Johnson. She's such a fat cow. I could shut him down. Don't call people any names. Or I could just go with him. So it sounds like you're upset with your teacher. Tell me more. What's going on? She just always makes us take these stupid tests. And then back of my head, I bet he failed another test. And off we go. And instead of me listening to him, if I let him explain his story, I'll hear all the details of it. And by the way, here's what's so cool. I don't even need to have an opinion about it. I don't need to like the story. I don't need to dislike it. I don't need to
17: fix
16: it. Which
17: is so freeing, because I'm like, I immediately go into fixing mode or correction, or I'm the parent, I need to teach, but you don't have to. You can just let it go.
16: That's what Marcus Aurelius teaches, is that you always have the option to have no opinion. Weird. You don't have to have an opinion about it. You can just be curious. You don't have to fix this so he doesn't embarrass you later, right? You just can go with it. And if you let him explore it, what you'll normally see is as they explore their story, what they're talking about is usually never the real issue. This is not about his teacher. This is not about her weight. This is not about anything we might think it's about. It's not about his grades even. But if you listen, you'll hear him say, it's just dumb. She just tries to throw these quizzes in, trying to catch us to show us that we're not good enough. So if you listen to what he's saying, he doesn't feel safe with this teacher. He doesn't feel appreciated by this teacher. He feels discouraged by the teacher because he thinks she's trying to trap him. And if I can just hold that up, so it sounds like you feel like you're almost being tricked. It's discouraging because you don't feel safe when she just throws these quizzes out. Is that what you're saying? And almost always they'll give you more. Yeah, it's just stupid. And you let them talk more. And you're literally just venting him emotionally down. And while you're understanding, you just try to attend to what the core issue is. And it's almost always emotional. It's never what we talk about. I call that the smoke. It's always this emotional, deeper issue.
9: I'm just going to pause here to recap a few things Dr. Matt said. First, we need to remember that everything is communication. That door slam, that insult, don't take them at face value. They are signs of a deeper need not being met. So recognize the emotion. Explore the story with questions instead of judgments or conclusions. Remember, you don't need to have an opinion. And then attend to one of those deeper needs that aren't being met. Safety, trust, appreciation, respect, validation, encouragement, and dedication. Once you've got these in hand, Dr. Matt says you're ready for the last step, which is lift the conversation.
16: And then once you understand the issue is he needs to feel safe, then when it's my turn to lift the conversation, my lift needs to be safe. Instead of advisory and instead of me fixing something, instead of me saying, well, why don't we go down there right now and talk to that teacher?
17: Right. Do you want me to email her for you?
16: Mm-hmm. Yeah. Do you want me to email her for you? You'll know the minute you say that, can you predict what will happen to his emotion?
17: No, don't.
16: It'll go up.
17: Yeah.
16: That's right. We've all had people that are trying to fix it when it's not fixing we want. It's just
17: So what are some better examples of lifting it then at the end?
16: So one of the things I found in my work in high conflict with high conflict couples and companies is that generally when we're talking to somebody, if you actually remain curious and kind of neutral enough to explore their story, usually about 80% of what they're saying, you agree with. So if we agree with 80%, then we only disagree on 20%. And you'll see that 100% of our fights are on that 20%. So one thing you can always lift is the 80%. You can always lift by acknowledging what you need to acknowledge, by admitting what part of the problem you were, by apologizing where you should, by affirming what they're good at, by accepting whatever you need to accept. And like, we can give a lot in the conversation. You know what? I totally agree. Teachers, I felt the same way. Now, don't agree where you don't agree. But if you can agree, agree. And if you need to apologize, because I'm like, let me fix it. And that blew it up. And then he was mad. Don't try to fix. You always try to fix everything. You know what? I'm sorry. I'm sorry. I'm sorry. I can see that made you mad. I apologize. I didn't mean to just go to fixing it mode. I'm sorry. Mm-hmm. So acknowledging, appreciating, agreeing, apologizing, those are all great ways to lift it.
9: Skill number one, recognize, explore, attend, and finally, lift. This is a pattern that can not only create real conversations, but real connection. Now, some of us may be thinking, but what happens if I don't agree with what's being said? Or I feel like I need to defend my kid's teacher? Or am I just supposed to sit in silence while my kid or spouse or whomever I'm talking to goes off on a rant? Dr. Matt says that's when you can use another skill. Skill number two is the improv trick of using the word and. 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We'll be right back.
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16: You can still have your opinion and your correction and whatever you think needs to be there that has to be said. But the way I would say it is with an and, not a but. The great improv trick, right? And I'm not sure the teachers are always against us. I notice with me, sometimes when I felt like they were most against me, it's because I had testing anxiety and I hated tests. Mm-hmm. And so it might not be that she's after you. It might just be that as Townsends, we're more likely to have some testing anxiety. Do you think that could be true? I just might try to lift and then maybe not correct in the moment. But if he came in, let's say, and was mad and threw all of his stuff on the ground and then started this tirade or whatever we're calling this, and I still need to correct him to go pick up his stuff, I would probably do that later.
17: Yeah, maybe not.
16: Instead of in the moment of his emotion.
9: Skill number two, use the word and instead of but. It's not about keeping our opinions to ourselves or not correcting our kids. It's about being able to express ourselves while validating the experience of the people we're talking to. This is why the word and is so much more powerful. It makes people feel heard while being encouraged to consider something new. Two things can be true at once, and the word and acknowledges that. When you use the word but, you're essentially negating everything that has been shared to that point. So, if you're wanting to be a better communicator and foster stronger relationships, consider removing that three-letter word from your conversations. Part of removing but from your vocabulary is reframing how conversations should go. If you're having an agenda and want to avoid vulnerability at all costs, then you're going to resort to using but don't you remember when, but what about? On the other hand, if you can enter a conversation with a willingness to just sit in it, you may find the conversation is more productive in the long run, even with angry door-slamming kids.
16: I would just get good at holding it, right? And there's power in just learning to just accept things. Yeah. He's having a bad day, or he's got testing anxiety, or he hates his teacher. It's so real.
17: It really is about controlling your own reaction to it.
16: It's what makes Christ Christ and Buddha Buddha and the Mother Teresa the Mother Teresa, because they could sit in it. They could sit in that space and not need to judge it or react to it or turn it into something. their goal didn't have to be to always make it better. It could have just been to meet the one and just meet them where they were and then let it go where it needs to go. It doesn't need to go where we think it needs to go.
9: Part of being a good listener is simply sitting in the conversation, regardless of where it lands. If you're like me, then having a conversation end up somewhere unforeseen may seem like a failed conversation and even a waste of time. But I realize what Dr. Matt is trying to help us understand here. Accepting the conversation equals accepting the person we're talking to. And while it may make us vulnerable at first to not fix or frame the conversation, we're actually going to get a lot of mileage out of just holding space for others. We may not come off looking like Mother Teresa, but we will come off looking like someone who cares, who listens, and who is a safe place for connection. And that's what we really want in the end, right? Dr. Matt's third skill for better communication is about our voices and making sure we're not sending mixed messages.
16: In the conversations that start going sideways, you'll notice that they speed up, the tempo picks up. Something you might want to physically try to restrain is the speed of it. So just slowing it down tends to help. Tone is another one. For a question to be a question, you have to have inflection, right? Like, why'd you do that? Why? Where? When? All of that inflection, it's so interesting, is the same tonal quality as judgment. So the minute you're questioning people, you're walking a fine line of them feeling like you're judging. So sometimes it's better to actually state what you're seeing, a reflective statement, instead of a question. Hey, I'm sensing you're mad. I'm picking up you're really frustrated with Mrs. Johnson. Is that right? Instead of saying, are you mad with Mrs. Johnson?
17: Ooh, yeah, you can tell the difference.
16: Right?
9: Skill number three, slow the conversation down and use statements whenever possible. When we're charged, it's easy to interpret speed as frustration and questions as judgment. But simply using slower cadences and making reflective statements, we can help everyone to keep their cool and stay connected. Dr. Matt's fourth skill, and I knew it was coming, is to remove distractions. He says this is a must for marriages, but you can apply it to any important relationship.
16: The healthiest marriages I see can turn off the distractions and the interference. They can attend to each other, and they have really strong rituals for when they're going to have their phones off, rules about technology, and a lot of time without the technology around to just be them. Remember, technology is not, they don't need your money. All the sites that we're all looking at on social media, they don't need our money. They just need your attention.
17: Yep.
16: And if you give all your attention to those things, you're not giving them to your partner. And you can't make a long-term marriage work without attention and time and focus. So you got to turn off distractions. And sometimes that means kids. And sometimes that means jobs. And we've got to say, when we're home, we're home.
9: Oof. You know, the fourth skill is probably one of the hardest because being present isn't the same as being present. Just because we are with someone doesn't mean we're connecting. So removing distractions is a skill that takes real awareness and intention. We can start by setting some rules and sticking to them. Those might include not checking work email when you're home or getting a sitter once a week so you and your spouse can have a date. It might mean making mealtime, bedtime, car rides, dates, and how was your day check-ins, phone-free zones. I mean, let's be honest, cell phones are a lot like glitter. You think it's not a big deal and you can contain it, but the next thing you know, it's everywhere and in everything, and suddenly your house looks like a Taylor Swift Eras tour. Keeping phones limited to certain times and places won't guarantee connection, but it will certainly help make it a possibility. Dr. Matt's fifth skill is adopting the 3-5 rule in our marriages, but this skill can also apply to any of our important relationships.
16: 3-5 daily rituals, really strong rituals to connect. 1-2 weekly rituals, 1-2 monthly, 2-3 annually. Ways that you're going to connect in faithfully. These things never go away. We're always going to cuddle in the morning, kiss goodbye, text in midday, kiss hello, cuddle at night, or whatever they are. Those don't have to be yours. Just make up your own. Yeah. Those are the things that we know fill the relationship.
1: Let me repeat this because I think it's so important. Relationships need 3 to 5 daily rituals, but they also need a few weekly, monthly, and yearly rituals. And like Dr. Matt said, there is no prescribed list of what these might be. So talking about these with your significant other or even your kids might be a great place to have an open, dare I say, vulnerable conversation that could pay big dividends. Adopting the 3 to 5 rule, that's the fifth skill. 5 skills to strengthen our connection with our spouses and kids. Number 1, have real conversations where you recognize the emotion, explore the story, attend to the need, and lift the conversation. Number 2, use the word and instead of but when engaging with our loved ones. It will help them feel validated while still allowing us to add to the conversation. Number 3, slow down the conversation and use reflective statements so that our tone doesn't undermine the connection. Number 4, get rid of distractions. Be present and present. And 5, use the rule of 3 to 5 daily rituals to create closeness with your spouse or child. You can then work on expanding this practice to weekly, monthly, and yearly rituals. Now, in case you might be feeling a little disheartened because you're not sure if your spouse or kids are going to get on board with these things, Dr. Matt has a parting piece of advice for us.
16: It's powerful to know that it only really takes one of us to do it. If you're the only one that's doing it, that might be because you're the only one that's informed. It might be because you're the only one that can handle the vulnerability. It might be because you're the only one that's aware, right? And so it might be because you have more light, you have more abilities. You don't want someone's nastiness to drive your response so you become complicit in the ugliness. Even if you're the only one that's doing it, there's still a ton of peace for you because you didn't become nasty and ugly. Yeah. And you didn't sell everything downstream because you had to react because she said this. This is a Marcus Aurelius quote. The quote is, 2 heads are better than 1, but 1 head is better than 0. So get your head in the game in the relationship. So at least 1 head is in the game.
17: Yeah.
16: And then you can lead.
1: 1 head is better than 0. And Dr. Matt's right. Someone committed to more connection is better than no one committed to connection. So if you're worried you'll get pushback from your loved ones when it comes to deepening your relationships, don't give up. You don't have to have both people on board for your efforts to have a positive impact. I'd like to go back to the story of Erica and Rod at the beginning of this episode. Erica and Rod have been working on Dr. Matt's advice. They have made sure that a date night is one of their weekly rituals no matter what. They have made a commitment to put phones away while they go out together. And they try to ask each other sincere questions on these dates and really listen to each other's answers, even if it may be hard to hear. Erica and Rod are the first people to tell you that these skills have helped them to feel more connected as a couple, even if they don't always see eye to eye on politics. Life isn't about having relationships of perfection. It's about having relationships of connection. And with these 5 skills for connecting under our belts, we may just find ourselves bridging the distance between us and the people that matter most in our lives, especially when eating dinner at Chili's. You're listening to The Lisa Show. We'll be right back.
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17: Welcome to the Council of Moms, where we get together and solve life's problems one council at a time and then keep the conversation going again and again, much like motherhood. So thank you for everybody for being here. No matter where you're listening to this podcast, always a reminder to join us for the party over on YouTube, where you can see the video and you can make comments and you can ask more questions, because we are here to serve endlessly, like all mothers. No, so the Council of Moms, what to expect when you're expecting did not prepare you for any of this. Welcome.
0: That was good.
17: That's a good one. How about this one?
0: So good.
17: The Council of Moms, because doing this alone would be insane. Insane.
0: That, you're getting it.
17: That's a good one.
0: This is
17: I'm getting it.
0: Close.
17: The Council of Moms. Sure, we might always have three drinks around us, but we can't tell you the last time we drank water. Is everybody
0: drinking?
17: Everybody hydrating a lot?
0: Mm-hmm.
17: Yes. We all hydrated.
0: I've got it.
17: I love it. Well, the question is, how do I help my kids improve their sibling relationships?
0: Ooh.
17: Is there anything that we can do as moms to sort of help that? Is that something that they have to figure out? Where have you been successful? Where have you been frustrated?
2: What I think this is one where I better just sit back and listen to you guys teach me. Because I...
17: Really? Ooh, tell us
0: failing.
17: More.
0: I'm failing. You're not failing. You're doing great.
17: Stop it.
2: I feel like, so I was raised mostly as an only child. My siblings are much older than me. And so my home just did not have a lot of sibling contention, because anyone who fought with me was a dummy, because they're 18 and I'm 8. So why are you going to fight with an 8-year-old? So I've had to adjust in having my own children, because they're much closer together. And I will go to my husband and be like, we are raising terrible people. They're terrible people. I don't know like what to tell you. And he's like, they're siblings and it's normal. I'm like, I've never seen this before. So it's been like a big adjustment for me, because the way they speak to each other sometimes, we were carving pumpkins last night and there were threats with those knives. And how is this normal? What are we doing? Like, I just feel like, what is going on? And so I talked to a lot of friends who were raised with actual siblings, and they tell me that it's normal, but it's very hard for me. And I often just feel like, what is happening? What have I done? And will they end up friends? Because even though I have an age gap, my siblings are my favorite people. My sister's my closest friend, and I want that for them. And I don't know if we're on that path. So please treat me as your target market and teach me.
17: My favorite story is that I have a sister who's almost exactly 2 years younger than me, right? We're very, very close. And growing up, I mean, we had fights where she'll still be like, here's the nail, your fingernail scar from like scratching me as a kid. I would sit on her. She was so mean to me. She would borrow my clothes. Anyway, we fought all growing up. And I remember my mom was always one note. My mom was like, well, my sisters are my best friends. I just wanted you to be best friends. And I remember I had a Julie, like a baby sister who was so much younger, you know, and I was out of the house before she really grew up or got interesting, right? And I remember one time, so my sister that's next to me is Gina. My baby sister is Amanda. And my mom was like, you girl, you know, we're fighting about something else, you know, again. And my mom was like, I just want you to be best friends. You know, and I said, well, what if I want to be best friends with Amanda, you know, the baby? And she was like, fine. Oh my gosh. Never mind. And I remember, and fast forward, my sister Gina is legitimately my best friend. She knows all my secrets. She knows where all the bodies are buried, literally and figuratively. And she is my ride or die. And I can't really tell you what happened. It just happened, because your siblings know you longer than anyone else in your whole life. They'll be with you
0: totally,
17: like longer than your parents, your spouse. It is a unique relationship. And so I always try to tell my kids that, like, your siblings, they'll be there when like your dad and I are both gone, or, you know, spouses, like, you don't know what's going to happen in life, but these guys, they know you in these different phases. There's something special about that deserves extra, but that's going to mean something different at each phase of your life. I think you can't force it. I don't know.
0: Yeah, totally. And when they're little, they just, I mean, you're just shoved in a house with other people.
3: Always.
5: Yeah.
3: All the time.
5: Yeah.
3: All day. Sometimes in the room. Yeah. I remember when my little boys, they shared a room for a while, and one of them liked to talk at night and the other one was really diligent about going to bed. And we would be downstairs and we'd be like, everyone's gone. It's our time. And you'd hear this, tell him to shut up. And you would be like, I'm like, what about the cool? It's so fun to talk with your brother all night. I want to go to bed. Like you're just jammed together. And fighting is so normal. I know there's some little families that have peace and harmony and love at home. Always.
0: It's at my house.
3: But I just don't think it's realistic. I got chased around the house with my baton by my older brother. Like,
6: yeah.
3: You're jammed in a house together.
6: If you have an older brother, don't you have that like story of why are you hitting yourself? Why are you hitting yourself? That's what my brother would do. And he'd pin us down and hock a loogie and then suck it back up when he'd get like close to our face. Like, do you know what I mean? Like that kind of stuff.
2: Yes. To offer you a chip and you think they're being nice. So then you take the chip and they're like, you touched the bag last, you have to go put it away.
5: Yes. Yes.
6: Or my brother saying, I'll give you 100 doll hairs if you do this. And it was doll hairs.
0: Oh my gosh.
6: Or your bucks, doll hairs. Where they would buck you.
3: I know.
6: Like, the worst. I remember one time my brother did something mean and he didn't want me to tell my mom. And I said, I'm going to tell mom. And he's like, well, if I said, I'm sorry. And so if you tell her, then that means you don't accept my apology and it means that you'll never be forgiven. And I was like, oh, okay. Then I forgive
3: you. Did he religious shame you?
6: He religiously shamed me. And I said, just kidding, I forgive you. And he goes, it's too late.
0: Wow.
6: like psychological warfare.
0: Yeah.
6: Again, now, today, one of my best friends. So what happened? Yep, yeah. I don't know.
0: I was thinking about my family too. Like, I'm the middle child of seven, but there's a pretty big age gap between all of us. So my oldest sister is 10 years older than me and 16 years older than my youngest sister. And so I was kind of, and then I'm bordered by brothers, two sets of brothers on either side. And I think about our family now. We're all grown, all moved out of the house, and I don't have those best friendships. I have my best friendship was with my older brother. He's 4 years older than me. But the thing that our family does and that our parents helped us understand was that we always show up for each other. And there are so many of us. So we're scattered all over the place. I can't call all of them every day, nor do I really want to. Like, it's just, I'm sure they're fine. But as soon as there's just a call in the group chat of, hey, this thing is happening in my life right now, I need you guys. Everyone comes. Everyone. My brother flies in from Arizona. My other brother, we're all there.
6: That's awesome.
0: It's been that way since we were really, really little, like with sports. Our parents, we had it. Someone has a basketball game. Everyone is going. But I don't want to go. It doesn't matter. We're all going. We're going to support their basketball game. And I really thank them for that because that carried through. So even though I'm not like calling my sister, kikiing about whatever, whatever, I know if I called her and said, I really need the family support right now. I know she would come. I know it. And so I think, and we didn't get along. Like, we got along fine. All the stories you're telling, I can relate to growing up. But now that we're adults, that's the one thing that I value so much is we'll show up. We'll show up and we'll be present and we'll be there. And I think part of that came from my parents instilling, like, that's what you do. As a Phillips, that was my name before I got married.
6: Yeah. And so
0: Phillips,
6: that's good because that's something we can do. We can say, hey, we show up for each other. I always say, Clarks show up. We go.
0: And we always do. Yeah. And even if them showing up doesn't actually like fix the problem, like the problem is still there, but just
3: sometimes it makes it worse.
0: Yes. But there are so many of us, you know, so much space and it's loud, but just knowing that is really helpful. So I've been trying to build that idea of, okay, maybe you don't want to play Barbie dolls with your sister all the time, but she has a soccer game. And guess what? We're going to go, we're going to show up and we're going to cheer for her. Because as an adult, I've really valued that relationship with my siblings.
2: And
3: let them know really you're just building patterns of showing up and being there for each other. And sometimes we have a really good time together. And sometimes we drive each other crazy and that's okay. Yeah. I mean, that's like pretty good modeling for marriage and family life, right? Like,
0: you can always tell them
3: sometimes we bug each other.
2: And I think as my kids have started to get older, we've moved into like the forced family fun era where it's like, we went to Disneyland last summer and I just had the realization of like, the time is over that we will all ever be in a good mood at the same time. We've graduated from that. Like, I think when they were little, you could like, if everyone was napped and fed and we were doing the right thing, everybody could kind of be in a good mood. And we're through that and that's okay. But we're going to bring the moody and we're going to bring the angry and we're going to force family fun. And I have to believe that that pays off at some point.

0: there is just an unfortunate idea, or people change and they feel this like allegiance. Anyway, I'm just thinking, without going into too many details of my own family's drama and extended family drama, there are some siblings who may never speak to other siblings again. Right. And in a situation, and I've spent a lot of time thinking about this idea of, like, you know, oh yeah, siblings always bump up to each other. They have these experiences, but then life goes on and you can choose whether or not you want to have a relationship with your siblings or not. Do you think that there's anything that mothers in the, you know, since we're gathered together as the Council of Moms, can do to make it more possible, more likely that as adults that they will stay, you know, close? Do you think that, or improve their relationship at all? Do you think
1: maybe for mom's sake, like, for, because there are times, again, seven of us, we have very different personalities, where my mom just wants all of us together. And so we're like, okay, for mom's sake, let's do it. And we don't, we show up, we're there for, because we love our mom. She's amazing. Yeah. And so I'm trying, like, so we'll do that, and we'll have conflicts, but mom said she wants it all together for Thanksgiving. We'll do it for mom's sake. We're calling a truce. We're not going to talk about this right now. And we come and we usually have a great time, and then we leave, and then the issues bubble back up. With my own kids right now, I'm trying to let them. So my kids can speak pretty fluent Spanish. I cannot. Their dad is the one that is teaching them Spanish. I don't speak nearly any. I can count to 10, but they speak it.
0: Stop it.
1: And, sure. Stop, yep. And so, but they speak it, but I keep telling them, I'm like, they're 9 and 6, my daughter and my son. And I'm okay if they band together against me. I'm okay.
0: Oh, yeah.
1: Right?
0: Yeah.
1: So, like, if the two of you want something, like, hey, we want mom to give us a treat, what can we do together to manipulate her into giving us one? I will not be mad. Yeah. If they sit down and they're talking to each other in Spanish and I can't understand them, and I see them looking at me like, and then they come up with a plan, I want them to find things to do together. And if it has to be at my expense while they're little, like, ooh, we're going to scare the crap out of mom. It's going to be awesome. They scare me, but I'm just happy because they found something they did together. So as when they're little, that's what I try to do. Like, hey, you could play Lego next to each other, or you could play it together and build something together. Hey, you both know you speak Spanish, right? I'm hearing you talk and not say nice things about your brother. If you said it in Spanish, I would know what you were saying. And they're like, oh, okay. So that's what I'm trying to do now, is, like, I want them to love me, obviously, but I will not be around all the time. So if they have these opportunities to connect and conspire, maybe the word is collaborate, and work together to accomplish things, then that's great. Even if it comes at my expense. And I'm mainly thinking about when they're teenagers, of, like, my brother, he would drive us home and we got home by curfew, and he would say, tell mom we're home. And I'd be like, okay. And then he would just leave. But I told mom we were home. She's like, awesome. She would go to bed. I would go to bed. He'd come home 2-3 hours later. But he and I,
0: that improved your relationship.
1: It helped it so much, because I didn't paddle on him. I was like, hey, we're home, because we were. And then he would leave. And that's the kind of, like, I feel like building that, even if it's at my expense, they'll love me no matter what. I'm a good mom. But building that camaraderie where they work on stuff together, even if it's against me, I'm okay. For right now, while they're little, and even as they're teenagers, you know, as long as they're not, like, breaking the law or something. Mm-hmm.
2: You know, my kids are older. My youngest is 22. I have a 25 and a 28. The day that I found out that they had a text thread without Ken and I on it was, like, this sad but joyful, like, oh, what are they going to say about us? But also, like, awesome.
0: You want to encourage it.
2: I mean, for my adult family, my family of birth, my parents are gone. And my oldest brother's gone. So it's just the four of us. And I have a sister who's single. Like, she needs us to show up for Thanksgiving or Christmas or whatever. Like, we are there for each other, and we don't have that parental, you know, where I'm already at that space where, when I'm so young, I'm too young to be here, but I am, just where I don't have parents, and it is just the siblings, and we're there for each other. We fly in, we're there for the event. We're there for the sadness. We have a text thread that's hilarious and, sort of unruly sometimes, but it's like, actually, these text threads are kind of the best tools for kids, like for our

0: families, keeping our my siblings and then all the nieces and nephews, and like even my little family. We can do a lot of good work there.
1: I love that. My kids have a text thread that I'm not on either. And I remember when I found out.
0: It's rude.
1: I was like, oh. Okay. And I was like, cool. So like, what kinds of stuff do you talk about? Cause like, I'm feeling really, I'll just
0: always,
1: never forget
0: is it always
1: the
0: about
1: pain,
0: me?
1: The pained look on their face. They were like, mostly it's just memes that we think you will not like. Like, my oldest was like, trust me, you don't want to be on
2: this text thread.
1: Like, you're better. Like, this is for your protection. And I was like, cool. I mean, oh, okay. You know, because as
0: I'm
1: a single
0: cool
1: mom, I'm like,
0: too.
1: So you guys are all talking and I'll just talk to the dog by myself. Thanks about that.
2: It's just a brutal adjustment. The things that are normal and developmentally normal that we did to our parents, watching it done to you as a mom. I was talking to a coworker yesterday. She's maybe like 26 and she's talking about her relationship with her mom. She's like, I have a great relationship with my mom. I love my mom. I mean, it works because I hardly tell her anything. And then she just continued. And I was like, oh, I mean, that's true for me too. But the thought of my kids doing it, it stings, but it's normal and it has to be normal. And that's how
1: it improves their relationship. And it comes at a cost, like a lot of things of motherhood. Like we want to improve our kids to have their sibling relationships, but it does come at a cost. And like Cree was saying earlier, like sometimes it means that they have inside jokes about us, that they're conspiring. Like, we have to allow it to be its own thing.
0: Yeah.
2: Right? That is this part where, because I love them more than anything in the world, having the people I love most love each other is like the best thing. So even if it's at my cost, it's kind of like anytime they're nice to each other or even being mean to me. And like Cree was saying, it does kind of make me feel better of like, okay, but they have each other. And I don't know. The only thing that I've been focusing on lately that I hope is helping is just, my kids are very close together, most of them, in age. And I just think I have to be so intentional to not compare them to each other in any way, to let them be their own person.
1: Don't pit them against each other.
2: And you never would do that intentionally, I don't think, but just little things can creep in where you're favoring one or protecting another because you know things they're going through that they don't know about each other. And so then you kind of react differently. And it's really hard, but really important, I think, to keep that intention of they're all their own person. Don't compare them. Don't put them against each other and don't make them feel like they're competing for anything in the home.
0: And don't jump into the arguments. Don't get into, like, that's so hard for me. Cause I'm like you said, Julie, like you want to, this one's really having a rough time and you're kind of like, I want to baby this one and they're getting the trash taken out by their sibling. But I think that never works that well. Because then you're the mom defending this little guy or the other one's like, well, why aren't you defending me? I just think, unless there's blood, you kind of have to stay out of it.
1: It's hard too when you're trying to be fair. Like I have five kids and I want to be fair to them, but they each need different things for different reasons. So fair is super, super tricky, especially as they get older. But if they can see you trying to, then I think that it helps not get in the way of their relationship. Yeah. But if you're just like, I don't care at all, and I just favor this one because they're the nicest to me or whatever, it's not going to end well.
3: No. I wanted to chime in too, because my kids are still very young. I have very little children and they fight with each other still and they don't always get along. My four-year-old, I hear saying this a lot, nobody ever wants to play with me ever because the older two want to do the thing and the two-year-old's not quite there. Like he's so close to being able to play with her, but just not quite. And I like hear her yell that, but for me, like and she's very sad and I try to intervene and I, you know, hey, just go play with her for 10 minutes. Let her be in charge for 10 minutes and then you don't have to play with her anymore. But she just wants to, she loves you. She just wants to be around you. So I intervene in those ways. But the thing that I love and I do my best not to interrupt is like I go and I hide in the bathroom after work. I usually hide in there for a little while.
1: Smart.
3: Then I come out of the bathroom and usually when I'm not there and they don't have an audience, they usually get along really well. Mm-hmm. So I'll walk out and peek around the corner and my four-year-old, both of the two older, they are playing with her. They're reading her a book. They're building something together. They're playing the matching game with her. And so I'm like, ooh, I need to move, because sometimes the fighting is because they have an audience member, but it's the sweetest thing when you walk in the room on the littles, and even maybe they're not playing with each other. They're just playing next to each other, but you hear them be like, oh, that's so funny. What are you making? Oh, I'm making this. It warms my heart. And so I think those moments when they do happen, on my kids, they fight. But when they do happen, I try to just cherish when those littles sit by each other. They don't have me as an audience to fight in front of. And I just kind of, okay, I know I need to cook dinner, but if I come in the room, they're going to start fighting. I just kind of hang back, let them play. And then when it's time I come in, wow, I love how much you've been playing together. Haven't you been having so much fun? This is awesome. I'm so happy you took time to play with your little sister. I love it. You guys are doing great. Don't let me bother you. Or they'll be like, Mom, come play with us. Then I, you know, I'll come and play. Don't let me bother you. I'll go cook dinner. You guys are doing awesome. Thank you so much. And those moments, like, I cherish those because they're not fighting. I don't have to intervene. And that's what you need with little kids. You need them to be able to entertain each other. But they can, and they will. Sometimes the fighting is just better if you're standing there as an audience.
1: That's a really poignant point, though, because that does happen. And there's also that weird phenomenon that my kids were never thirsty and didn't need a drink or a snack until they saw my body walk across the room. Then suddenly, oh, could you get me? Could you get, you
3: I'm
1: know?
3: I'm so hungry.
1: Sometimes we bring to memory these things.
3: Yeah.
1: Another thing that I was thinking about is how close my kids are because their father passed away and it bonded them together. And I think that COVID and isolation strengthened relationships and broke relationships. And I think that that's a common like theme. And I think during that time, I know during that time, none of their friends understood what my kids were going through, because most of my friends' kids haven't been through what they have been through, thankfully, you know, at that young age. And when they kind of looked around and thought, but he knows, but they know, but she knows, you know, then it changed the way that they saw their siblings. And it looked as if they looked at each other collectively of like, yeah, but you know what that was like. And we were there for each other. There was no fighting. There was no sibling rivalry during that time at all, because they needed each other. And although that's a horrible example, I think there is a common thing of like, when you've been through something like that, it does change the way that you see your siblings. And while you'd never wish that on your kids to improve their relationships, it can be a byproduct, or it can in an extended family way, sort of be like, well, see ya. And be an opportunity. Yeah. And so I do feel like there are major life events sometimes that can be an opportunity to bring siblings together or to drive them apart.
2: For sure.
1: And maybe as moms, we recognize those crossroads, and we're able to point our kids in a direction, or at least highlight it and say, this is a defining moment.
3: Well, and there's a time where we can't impact it anymore. Like there's a time, as much as we want it, those defining moments, a death of a parent, a house fire, like really big moments, family illness. Yeah. As a mom, I want to control it for them, like to be like, this is the time you should be bonding. But I think there's also this part, we have to acknowledge they can choose who they interact with. They can choose which siblings they're closest to and which ones they're not. And I feel like for me, when that happens, it's going to break my heart. But they may just grow up and their sibling and them, they have nothing in common except that they were siblings and they really don't get along that well. And to keep their own peace, they don't interact with each other. And I think that's part of the thing about my kids growing up that I fear the most, is being able to accept that they get to make their own decisions. I can't pick them up and throw them in their bedroom anymore. They're all going to be bigger than me. And that's part of this sibling interaction, is if they choose not to turn to each other, how do I still help them feel loved and like they're part of the family, even if they're choosing not to be involved in each other's lives? And I don't know the answer, but it's just a reality of how this works sometimes.
1: Yeah. We know that it's a precarious situation.
0: Yeah. I think it's the work of our time. I have two kids. My boys are on like politically on opposite ends of the universe.
1: Wow.
0: And one child is like politically kind of different than the rest of the family. And it's it's complicated. Like when they're in these, they're all in their 20s and they're like really into politics because we've got these elections and blah, blah, blah. And it's complicated. And then, so we have to like work on not taking each other out, not hating each other for your opinions, but just like, yeah, that's what Luke thinks. That's what Jake thinks. Mom's got these crazy beliefs, Dad, you know, and it's work that you do when you're little. Like you do it and you have to keep doing it and it gets complicated. It's really complicated. And I've seen this stuff tear families apart and I just, I don't want it. I want us to love each other, even especially since all three of my kids are really different. I don't have one of those cute little families where everyone looks the same and everyone acts the same. And like, they're all real different. And I love it. I love that all five of us are different. My husband and I too.
1: Yeah.
0: And, but it's work. It's like work allowing one person to have such a crazy belief that you just don't agree with. And then saying, oh, okay. And then going into the next, you know, and this is my belief and, or you know what I mean? Politics is an easy way to share it. But I think religiously we're very different. Like all of it, like our interests are all different. And that's, it takes a little extra
1: when you're talking hobbies, politics, religion are all different along these siblings, but you still want them to have this great relationship. It's just like what you just said, Allison, it is work.
2: And it's work that I think culturally people are giving up on. Like, oh, I just don't have to engage. We'll just cut off. We'll just, and I think that family or whatever, it's worth the work and it's worth teaching our kids that these kinds of relationships are worth the work.
1: Yeah.
0: Totally.
1: Well said. I think that's a great way to end the discussion. It is worth the work and it's worth the engagement. It's worth talking about and fighting for it. And so I appreciate you guys coming on and sharing your perspective with this because it's worth it.
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13: I'm John Shea. At least 188 people are now confirmed to have died in northern Venezuela, where two powerful back-to-back earthquakes struck on Wednesday. The second quake was the strongest in the country since 1900. Rescuers are searching the rubble in the capital, Caracas, and further north in the state of La Guaira, where dozens of buildings have collapsed. Thousands of people are still unaccounted for, including this woman's child.
14: I'm desperate. I just want to know where my son is, whether he's trapped or at a shelter. I'm desperate. The governor said they were going to send machinery, but look at what time it is. They still haven't arrived. Look, only we, the neighbors who managed to get out, are the ones helping.
13: The president of Venezuela's parliament, Jorge Rodriguez, confirmed that specialist rescue teams from the United States, Mexico, Qatar, Spain and the UN have arrived. The US military said it was moving quickly to support the government in Caracas. The United Nations humanitarian chief, Tom Fletcher, gave this update to the BBC.
15: We've been working through the day to mobilize already 12 urban search and rescue teams. Mobilised from all over the world. We've got offers coming in from Russia, China and beyond. And they'll be hitting the ground overnight and starting to pull bodies from the rubble tomorrow. This is one of the biggest operations we've had to run for a very, very long time. And this is the biggest earthquake anywhere, certainly since Turkey 3 years ago.
13: The Kenyan authorities say 355 people have been arrested during demonstrations to honour those killed during the Gen Z anti-government protests 2 years ago. In Nairobi, police fired tear gas at crowds outside the central police station after detaining activists near Kenya's parliament. From the capital, here's Richard Kagoye.
16: Kenya's Interior Minister Kipchumba Murkomen said most parts of the country remained calm following the demonstrations. He reported no widespread looting or skirmishes, unlike during last year's unrest. In Nairobi, police set up barricades and restricted traffic, leaving the city centre under what felt like a lockdown. Outside Parliament, families of victims laid flowers and wreaths against razor wire barriers. There were also marches in the coastal city of Mombasa, where protesters dressed in black, draped in Kenyan flags, and carried banners calling for justice and an end to extrajudicial killings.
13: The UN Shipping Agency has paused its program to oversee hundreds of vessels transiting the Strait of Hormuz after a cargo ship reported that it had come under attack. Two US officials, speaking on condition of anonymity, have said that Iran fired on the vessel. The cargo ship said it was hit as it was sailing close to Oman. The incident came hours after Iran had warned ships against taking routes that it had not approved. World News from the BBC.
17: The comment I love the most is when they say, I'm reading for fun again and I'm remembering this thing that I love. And that is so thrilling for me to reintroduce that to adults and to help them have their kids have that experience.
18: Welcome to The Lisa Show, where we take a good look at life. When is the last time you read a book and loved it? Let me tell you, I'm a person who loves books. I was an English major, a teacher, and to be fully transparent, I consider myself ready for the apocalypse because of all the books I have stashed in my house. I'm ready. Do I have enough food or supplies to survive long term? Absolutely not. Do I have enough books to last me as long as I can survive? Absolutely. But for someone who is, I'll say it, a little obsessed with books, I didn't even realize how much of my passion for reading I had lost until I had the conversation you're about to hear with somebody who has rekindled my love for books and breathed new life into my personal reading habits. And that person is Janssen Bradshaw. Now, you probably know Janssen or you've seen her stuff. She is responsible for the Everyday Reading blog and online community. She recommends amazing books for adults and for kids and helps people to discover or rediscover their love of reading. And that's what she's going to do for you. She's got three big tips that will help you read more and enjoy doing it. She also reminded me of one of my favorite tips for reading more, which she totally agreed with and made me feel very validated. And she's also going to share a bunch of ways to support kids in their reading. Without further ado, meet Janssen.
17: I'm Jansen Bradshaw. I run a site and Instagram account called Everyday Reading. I started my blog in 2006, so it is a legit grandma blog. And I have just been talking about books and reading for all these years because I really love books and reading.
18: And let me point out that not only does Jansen love books and reading, she's also uniquely qualified to help other people improve their relationships with reading.
17: I did a library and information studies at UT Austin. And then I was an elementary school librarian in Massachusetts until my oldest daughter was born. I've just always loved books and reading. And then, you know, over the years, there's just been so many new interesting things to talk about, not just books themselves, but also Yodo players for kids or Audible or Kindle or Libro.fm or, you know, how you can use your library better. And that's just been so fun to have not just the books themselves side, but also the accessibility side. Both of those really interesting to me.
18: And in her years of teaching, blogging, and advocating for literacy in kids and adults, Jansen has noticed something really interesting about who needs and resonates with her message.
17: Most of my audience, you'll not be surprised to hear, are women, usually ranging from kind of young, mid-20s, maybe having their first kids, to, you know, 50 or 60. And the comment I love the most is when they say, I haven't read a book for fun for 5, 10, 15, 20 years since my kids were born, since I, you know, was in sixth grade. And I'm reading for fun again, and I'm remembering this thing that I love, which is exactly the experience I had where you suddenly remember, oh, I loved reading this feeling. I mean, you know that feeling of getting sucked into a book where you're like, I can't put it down. I don't want to eat. I don't want to sleep. I don't want to do any of the things I need to do. All I want to do is live in this world of this book. And that is so thrilling for me to get to introduce that, reintroduce that to adults, and to help them have their kids have that experience.
18: Are you ready to have that experience? Let's dive into Jansen's top tips for getting back into reading. You've probably heard this first one, but if you haven't implemented it yet, Jansen has some strategies specifically for you.
17: My number one recommendation is always going to be audiobooks. I love audiobooks. And, you know, if you're commuting or if you're folding laundry or you're, you know, laying in bed in the middle of the night awake, I just love an audiobook. And they're so accessible now. You know, libraries have them. You can get a subscription. You can buy them independently. You know, there's just so many options to get audiobooks. And I think a lot of people, what I found, feel like, oh, I'm not an audiobook person. And the thing about audiobooks is that it's a skill like anything else. You know, the first times you listen, you're like, I'm not used to consuming information in this way. And you need practice, you know. And I also listen to my audiobooks a little faster than one speed because I think most readers read much slower. Like the way that we're talking, this is like a 1.5 or 1.75 audiobook
18: speed. That's the level that I listen to my audiobooks.
17: There you go.
18: Very funny.
17: So I think a lot of people, if you just turn on one and you're like, this is so, my mind is now thinking about, what are we having for dinner? Or did I finish that work project? Or what are my kids needing? If you bump it up a little, then I think a lot of people find that more engaging because it's more like a conversation. So audiobooks for sure, and I could talk about audiobooks all day long for adults or kids.
18: Give audiobooks a chance, especially if you already have and didn't try turning up the speed enough to keep your interest. I especially loved the point about giving yourself time to acclimate to audiobooks so that you can train your brain to absorb information that way. It doesn't come naturally at first for everyone, but you don't have to miss out just because it didn't work for you the first time you tried it. Also, this is just a note for anyone listening to this who, like me, struggles a little bit with technology. You can get audiobooks for free on your phone through an app from your library. It's an amazing resource. And since librarians are literally the best, you can just go to your local library and ask for help to get started. That's tip number one. If you're not an audiobook person, it's worth giving them another chance. Your librarian can help you. Tip two is to give yourself more freedom in the books you're choosing.
17: The thing that I have seen over and over again is that a lot of people, and I would say especially moms, have this feeling of like, I can only read nonfiction, parenting, self-help type of books. They won't really allow themselves to just read for fun. And guess what? Humans like fun. If you pick up a book and you're like, whoa, this is really good, it's much easier to find time for it rather than like, ah, this book is really boring.
19: I'm learning a lot.
17: Yes, exactly. I wow. would be learning a lot if I ever picked it up, actually. You know, that people are like, I've had the same parenting book sitting on my bedside table for 5 years, and I've read 7 pages, but they don't feel like they can pick anything else up because I'm in the middle of this book and I can't do anything else till I finish. So in about 7 years, when you finish that book, then.
19: Right.
17: And I think people are too quick to assume that the only, like, here I'm using quotation marks, like, worthy books are like self-help or nonfiction or parenting or whatever. All the things that help you see the world in different ways and understand how other people live and have empathy and learn life lessons happen in fiction too. Even if that's a totally fun, fluffy book, you're still putting yourself in someone else's shoes, seeing how someone else is navigating the world. So I think there's huge value. And it also going to just be such a good step into getting back in the habit of reading. So that's a huge thing for me, is like, pick something you want to read, not the thing you think you're supposed to read.
18: Pick something you want to read. It sounds simple until you remember that book, the one you should be reading, that's keeping you from reading, because every time you feel like picking up a book, you remember that you meant to get back to that one and now you don't feel like it. So instead, you avoid reading altogether and watch Netflix instead. Just me? Yeah. Okay. Sometimes the best book, though, is the one that you read. But as long as we're talking about shoulds, aka perfectionist tendencies that keep you from reading, Janssen's next tip covers another one.
17: The third one is to quit books that you aren't liking. I think a lot of people feel like...
18: Yeah, you can quit.
17: Yes. And I think we're talking more about adults at this moment. I think parents are very not excited about letting their kids quit books because it feels like, I'm teaching my child to be a quitter.
18: Yeah.
17: But you imagine if, you know, I said to you, hey, there's this great television show I like. And if you watch the first episode, you're now committed to watching 11 seasons of this.
18: Yeah.
17: You'd be like... I'm not going to start that show because I am not ready to commit that kind of time. Because what if I hate it? What if this is too scary for me or too stupid, or your taste is just not like my taste? And so part of that reading experience is just learning, what do I like? What do you like? We might not like the same things. This book that was your favorite book ever, and I mean, I get this. I have never had a book ever that I have talked about that not one person has been like, I hated that book. You know, no book is for everybody. And so to give yourself permission and your kids to say, like, we're kind of experimenting. We're learning what we like as a reader. Put down the book that's not working for you. Take it back to the library. Give it to a friend who wants it and pick something that does work for you. That's going to make reading a lot more fun, because I think a lot of people, they feel like they can't quit the book, but they don't want to read the book, so they don't read at all. Permission to quit.
18: I like that. If you don't like it, give yourself permission to put it down. That's tip 3. This one was a hard one for me, but I have to agree. Life is short. Books are long. No book is longer than the one you don't enjoy reading. Bless and release. You know, as Janssen and I were talking about this, all these little rules about reading that a lot of us don't even realize we have, like, I have to read something which says it will make me a better person, or I'm not enjoying this, but I'm no quitter. All thoughts that end up keeping us from reading. I thought of a rule that I only recently figured out I was following. A hack that I have found that I developed later, you know, after being a reader my whole life, English major, teacher, I didn't even learn this until like maybe, I don't know, 15 years ago. Anyway, is to read lots of books at the same time.
17: Yes. I love that, which I think is not something a lot of people think about, but I almost always have 4 or 5 or 6
18: books.
17: That's
18: me. I'm always reading about 4 or 5 books at the same time, and that it helps with novelty. It helps with, like, oh, well, I can only read this book in this setting, and I read this book in this setting. I listen to this book in this setting. It's more conducive to my lifestyle, but also it's just more interesting because I like to read nonfiction and, you know, the self-help book and the parenting. Like, I want to be a good person, and I'm reading for information, and then I'm reading for fun. I'm reading for lots of things.
17: 100%. And I think that really opens things up for people because, you know, sometimes you're like, I'm going to get in bed and read, but right now I'm just not feeling this book about personal finance, you know?
18: Yeah.
17: So I'm going to pick up the historical fiction that I'm reading that's kind of faster paced or whatever. And sometimes you're like, I'm just kind of in a relaxed mood and I can read something a little heavier. So I think having that mix really helps most people's reading life.
18: Yeah. So those are the 3 tips. Give audiobooks a proper try and be patient if you don't love them right away. Let yourself choose books that genuinely capture your attention and entertain you. And when you can't get into a book, put it down and read a bunch of books. You don't have to finish one before starting another. From this point on in the episode, everything that you're about to hear relates back to those main strategies. But I had to ask Jansen, what about reading changes when talking about a larger family? When you're on a schedule or trying to find more time to read with kids, or if your kids don't love reading, do the same recommendations still apply?
17: One of my favorite things is to listen to audiobooks as a family in the car. We just took a road trip as a family, and so we were listening to Tress of the Emerald Sea. My youngest is 8, you know, and up to 45 in our family, and everybody loved it. It was full cast. It had original music. I don't want to say it made the miles fly by, but it definitely made it more enjoyable. And then it's just such a fun family experience where you're like, remember that funny thing that happened in this book? Or like, I wonder what's going to happen next. You know, was instead of the road trip part of the trip being kind of like wah wah, that was like, oh, let's get back in and listen to a little more and these fun family experiences together. And if you're driving your kids to sports, or you know, you have a long drive to school or any of those things, I think audiobooks can really be a fun shared experience. I also think audiobooks are great for, you know, not only just filling up some of that time that can kind of be dead time, but also a lot of kids have a hard time getting into a new book. Yeah. And I say kids, I actually think all readers. I mean, I've been reading my whole life, and that first 10 or 15 pages of any new book is almost always a little bit of a slog, because you're like, I don't know who these characters are. I don't know who, you know, the setting. I don't know the plot. That's a kind of a lot to like get yourself oriented before you can start really enjoying the book. So an audiobook with kids helps bridge that gap where, look, you're in the car anyway, you might as well be listening. One of my daughters, every book we start, the first 3 pages, she's like, I hate this book. This book is boring. I'm like, well, it's because you don't know
19: any. Thanks for your input.
17: We're going to just keep going. And guess what? Then by the end, she's like, that's the best book I've ever read. But that beginning is hard. And so audiobooks, I think, can really help that. And if you have kids that are really busy, audiobooks can be a great thing. I've heard from parents, we don't actually do this at our house, but maybe we should, of parents who are like, we have a speaker in the shower and my kids listen to audiobooks while they shower on the Bluetooth waterproof speaker, you know? So you can kind of just look at like, where does my kid have some time that they could listen to books? And I think especially if you're a struggling reader, you might not be able to read the words on the page at a 5th grade level because you're a struggling reader, but you can listen to a book at your level. So when all the kids at school are talking about this series that they're all loving that you would struggle to read on your own, you can listen to it and be part of that book conversation. You know what I mean? That is a strong desire, I think, for most of us, like just like television, you know, oh, you're watching that show? I want to be able to talk about this show or this book that everybody else is enjoying. And so I think audiobooks can really help struggling readers feel like they still are a reader, mm-hmm. even if the actual physical act of reading is still pretty tricky for them.
18: As we were talking about it, this conversation reminded me of being a teacher when I had parents come up to me and say, how can I get them to read the classics? And their concern was that their kids weren't reading good literature, just fluffy stuff or books with a lot of pictures. And I learned really quickly that you can't make fun of what kids read. If they want to read Captain Underpants, give them all of the Captain Underpants books or graphic novels. As long as it's age and content appropriate, don't put extra moral value on some books over others. Because if you can just feed your child's love of reading, they'll eventually want more and go find more. My kid, who hated reading until Captain Underpants, changed his life and is now into 14th century Japanese literature. Neither of those things are my cup of tea, but I respect the journey. Jansen's backing me up on this one.
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17: Your child is not going to hear you say the books you pick are stupid and immature and think, you're right, I should go choose Jane Austen. They're
0: going to
17: think,
0: I'm going to read War and Peace.
17: Exactly. Let me go pick that
0: You've
17: up at the library.
0: You've inspired me for Dostoevsky.
17: They're going to be like, well, I guess I'm just not a reader. Yeah. And anytime I even make any attempts to read, I get shut down. So I'm just done. I'm out.
0: Yeah.
17: So
0: it has to start
17: advice.
0: Somewhere.
17: Yes.
0: Right? Something that we have found as a family, too, is I really liked, my mother did this, too, is gifting books.
17: Mm.
0: Like birthdays, Christmas, my mom, my kid's grandma, every year would give them a certificate to come and pick out a book of their choosing.
17: Oh, that is so great.
0: So after all of the presents and everything of Christmas and everything, they would, you know, call her up and say, I'm ready. And she'd take them to the bookstore and let them pick out any book that they wanted. And that's been a cool thing that has been a nice family ritual that has included reading.
17: Well, and I think that ownership of a book. I mean, I think you can talk to almost anyone and they'll be like, this is the book from my childhood. And they still have them. I mean, I have my various sets of things that I got as gifts that I will have until the day I die.
0: Yeah.
17: And then I will make one of my children take them, you know, because those are meaningful to me. And that makes you feel like a reader, like, oh, these are my books, not just like, this is the family book, this is the library
0: yeah.
17: book. I think there really is a lot to that.
0: That sense of ownership. Get a bunch of teachers started on reading, and we can't hold back. Jansen had several other great tips for helping kids read who simply don't like it or think they don't like it.
17: You know, some advice is going to land for some kids and some others, a few off the top of my head. We have done for many years like family reading time. So we have snacks and everybody brings their books. And look, if you just want to look at the pictures on the book or you want to listen to your audiobook, A+. You know, where can we meet you? I think also you can help kids get into that first part of a book or the first book in a series, listen to the audiobook together, read them the first few chapters aloud. You just think of like how easy it is to step into a television show. You've watched other episodes. You're like, I know who the characters are. I know what's going on, even if I don't know exactly this scenario. So like a series, I think, is such a gift for a child reader.
0: Oh, yeah.
17: You know, like, okay, we read the first Boxcar Children together, and now it's much easier for me to pick up 2, 3, 4, 5. 77, 143 on
0: right.
17: the Boxcar Children or, you know, and there's so many good series out there. So I think that makes a big difference. This is somewhat controversial advice.
0: Oh, good.
17: But
0: give it.
17: I love actually watching the movie first.
0: Really?
17: Because then it gives you that. You know who the characters are. You know kind of the basic storyline. And also, I mean, you know, almost always the movie is not as good as the book.
0: Yeah, that is true.
17: So when you read the book and then watch the movie, you're almost always disappointed. If you watch the movie first, then you go back and read the book and you're like, oh, there was all this stuff I didn't even know. Extra. This was even better than the movie. But it makes an easy bridge into that reading when you're kind of familiar with the characters. I don't know if you've watched the show All Creatures Great and Small,
0: uh-huh.
17: which is phenomenal. And so we've been watching that as a family for the last several years as it's been coming out. And my 12-year-old daughter has now read every book in the series, which those are like hefty books,
0: yeah,
17: you know?
0: These
17: are
0: I'm not, impressed. Yeah.
17: Yeah, me too. But because she's very familiar with who all the main characters are, it's easy to piece the rest together because she's like, I basically know what's going on. And then that feels really fun for her. So I think for a lot of readers, that feels like heresy to watch the movie first. But I think especially for a struggling reader, that can really help. Like watch the Wild Robot movie and then read the book because now you kind of understand what's going on. It's like you've gotten a little handhold along the way.
0: Yeah. See, we do get controversial on The Lisa Show. Watch the movie and then read the book. I think this is just such cool advice, especially for anyone who's having a hard time getting into reading. You know, I love books, but I have never been able to get into the fantasy genre. I love science fiction, but fantasy escapes me, and I think this might be my in. I'm going to watch some movies and then give it another try. I'm open to recommendations. You know where to find me. In the meantime, Jansen also has some great advice for keeping costs down when it comes to reading.
17: Well, I'm a huge library lover. And I think that people kind of see libraries often as static versus like, libraries want to buy what people want to buy. You can go in and ask your library like, hey, this is a book I'd really like. Would you order it for me? Most libraries have a form where you can request that. Or, you know, you say like, what would we need to do to ramp up the audiobooks section of our library or whatever it is that you want? And, you know, obviously that's going to depend greatly how big your library's budget is. Are you part of a library system? But I think the more you can get to know your librarians and your library and kind of understand what are they working with and what are they looking to do? And you can have a lot of impact on what they buy and what resources they offer. So I love libraries. I love the little free libraries that have popped up. I love secondhand books. There's so many good ones now, like thriftbooks.com or A-Books, that you can buy books inexpensively on secondhand. I also, for audiobooks, there's a couple of sites that I watch really closely for book sales where you can get an audiobook for like $2, you know?
2: Yeah.
17: So like Libro FM always has a sales section. It changes every month. So there's always good audiobooks there. Chirp is a flash deal site for audiobooks. You don't have to have a membership or anything. It's just, you know, pay your $2 or whatever the book costs, 99 cents, and then you own it forever to listen to. So I think library book sales are also really a great place to pick up books for not very expensive. I love a book swap, you know, like have everybody bring books that, you know, they're ready to move along and you can take all the fun ones. So I think there's a lot of good ways to keep that low. I personally think a Kindle, you know, you have the upfront investment of one, although you can often find them on sale or discounted or like refurbished. But then you have access to all the ebooks from your library, which a lot of libraries have really good ebook collections now. Or you can buy ebooks for just, you know, 99 cents, a dollar or whatever. So I think that that can really help keep costs down too, instead of feeling like you have to buy every book.
3: Jensen also had a recommendation for one investment to help kids with their reading. Not a cheap one, but a good one. If you're looking for something to spend money on that will make reading easier and more accessible for children, this is the one.
17: I feel like I just have to mention Yodo players. Do you know what these are?
2: No, go on.
17: So Yodo players are new in probably the last 5 years. They are so fantastic for younger kids. They're basically like an old school Walkman, but you can listen to it with or without headphones. And they have these cards, like a credit card with the book on it. So it's very easy for kids to, you know, it's like screen free, not internet accessible, you know, so it's very safe. And you can listen to music on there. You can record your own cards. So, you know, you can have your grandma, you know, do a voice memo of her reading whatever book, and then you put it on a card and they can listen to it. I've been talking about these for several years, and I've heard from people, you know, like my husband passed away and before he did, he recorded like him reading to our kids all these favorite books. These are like, so they can listen to their dad still read. I mean, you're just like, oh my word.
2: Oh wow.
17: This is like choking me up. You know, like, or grandparents that live on the other side of the country, or, you know, any kind of things. And then you can also just buy, they have thousands of cards that you can just buy ready made for classics, news, you know, podcasts, all sorts of stuff that is just really fantastic. If you're looking for your kids to have kind of a self-sufficient way to listen, where you're like, I don't really want to leave you with my three-year-old with an iPad in their room, you know, or and that can go on the go. So I think Yodos, they're one of those things that when you first hear about, you're kind of like, this seems like kind of dumb or kind of like a flash in the pan. This is the product that I get messages from people saying, like, of all the things I've ever bought in 10 years as a parent, this was the best thing I've ever bought for my kids. That really helps them learn to love books and stories and gain those skills of listening to audiobooks, which actually is much easier for kids than for adults, because kids are used to being read to. Whereas, you know, as an adult, how often is someone sitting down and reading you a book? Until you start listening to audiobooks, you probably don't have that skill. And audiobooks, there's so many studies about how good that is for a child's vocabulary, for their ability to understand how a story works, like, okay, follow different characters and, like, you know, rising action and, you know, all those things that they would not know any of the terms for, but they understand how a story or a book works. You can't be a good reader if you don't understand that fundamental framework. So I love a Yodo player, and I mean, they are not the cheapest things in the world, but a lot of libraries are buying them now.
2: Oh,
17: so you can buy,
2: I didn't realize,
17: you know,
2: that.
17: Our library has one, like, cool, seven of them, so you can check them out, try them out for yourself, mm-hmm, and see if it's something you want to try. Or anybody that you know who has a Yodo player will be like, you can borrow mine and try it, and then you'll know how good it is. They are just really great for younger kids. I'd say about 2 to 12 is kind of your, like, okay, perfect range in there. And so those are fantastic.
3: And good news, if you're not in a place to buy a Yodo or your library doesn't have them, the reason it works so well is something that anyone can do for free: reading aloud to your kids.
17: I think a lot of parents drop off as soon as their kids can read on their own. And I feel like, I think one of the best things my mom did is that she read aloud to me until I basically was a senior in high school. There's a lot of, you know, classics that are hard to read as a 14, 15, 16-year-old. You're like, I just do not know what's going on here. So she'd get two copies, and then she'd read a page, I'd read a page, she'd read a page, I'd read a page, which really helped my reading aloud skills, which is also a skill that does not come naturally. Like, you have to practice it for most people. And then, you know, she could be like, okay, do you understand what's going on here? Like, okay, pay attention to this. This person is going to show up, you know, later in the book or whatever. And so it was very obvious to me in my English classes in high school where I was like, oh, I'm the only person who's actually enjoying these books because I have someone to help hold my hand along this. And, you know, I still read aloud to my kids most nights. My oldest is almost 15. And that's, one, just such a great shared experience. Two, you can kind of do books that they might not pick up on their own. And three, you're kind of there to help them have a richer, broader reading experience. And the last thing I'm going to say is that when you're reading aloud to your kids or your kids are doing audiobooks or whatever, you know, I think in our heads we have this picture of like, we're all sitting quietly in our chair as if we're Little House on the Prairie, you know. But I think most kids and adults, like, I don't want to just sit on the couch and listen to an audiobook. I want to be, you know, doing the dishes or folding laundry or going for a walk or like moving my body, you know. And I'm not that I'm looking to fold laundry or do the dishes, you know, but I want to be doing something active. And then because my hands are busy, my brain can focus on it better. And that's totally the same for kids, that they actually usually can comprehend more when they're doing something, whether that's coloring or building with Legos or doing squishy slime or whatever, hopefully not getting in your carpet. And I think giving your kids something to do. And, you know, sometimes my kids are just doing handstands or cartwheels for 45 minutes while I read aloud. And you kind of realize, okay, this does not look the way it looks in my head, but they are picking up on a lot of this, probably most of it, even if it doesn't look like I thought it was going to look, can really make a huge difference for kids.
2: There are so many ways to share a reading experience with kids and to give yourself a great experience too. Everyone wins when you feed your own love of reading. Janssen had one more tip, a little food for thought, about the way encouraging reading in the home can also broaden our kids' horizons in other ways as well.
17: One of the things that comes up all the time, I have four girls, people say to me, you know, but what about books for boys? You know, as if every book is a boy or a girl book. So in kind of the midst of one of this firestorms of this discussion on Instagram, my brother-in-law came over for dinner. And so we were just sitting around chatting. And so with no background at all, I just said, Andrew, what's one of your favorite books with a female main character? And he was like, Little Women. And I was like, what's another one? He's like, Man of Green Gables. And I'm like, what's the third one? Little House on the Prairie, you know? And he's like, those are all books my mom read to me, you know, when I was growing up. And I thought, as a parent, you have such an opportunity to broaden your child's horizons. I'm the happy recipient of being married to a son of this mother also, who is like, yeah, let's watch Cranford together. Yeah, I love North and South, all these kinds of things that it's so easy to get pigeonholed of, that, you know, this is the kind of book I like. I don't want to read anything besides this genre, or I wouldn't even consider reading A Little Princess to my sons and daughters or whatever. And there's so many great books out there that we can help our kids appreciate. And when we don't pigeonhole what they might like, but give them the opportunity to love a good story, because guess what? A Little Princess is a great story, you know, or Anne of Green Gables is really funny and has a lot of fun things that it's too bad for people to miss out. And I would, you know, never expect someone to say like, oh, it's so strange that your girls like Harry Potter when it's a male main character. Like, no one says that the opposite way, but always happens. Oh, well, I couldn't read Little Women to my sons, you know. It's like, tell me why you couldn't read that to your sons.
2: Reading opens the door for greater empathy and understanding. And not only does it help parents and kids bond with each other, but it can also boost emotional maturity that helps kids connect with other people. Even when your kids' tastes don't match your own, you can foster that love by offering more. And you can do that for yourself as well. I have to tell you that there was a part of Janssen's wide knowledge about books that I cut out of this episode, and only because I ran out of time. And that was some really incredible book recommendations for kids, for adults, for gifting. Janssen knows the book you need. And we talked about this for over an hour and a half. So if you want a rapid fire list of great books that you'll love, that the people you love will love, I'm putting that in the bonus content for this month's newsletter. It's such good stuff. So subscribe to the newsletter. The link is in our show notes. You should also check out Janssen Hansen's blog, Everyday Reading. For years now, she has had her finger on the pulse of the best things to read. It will inspire you. And whether you're a Kindle person like Jansen, or a the number of books in my home is not approved by the fire marshal person like me, or even if it's been a while, I hope you'll pick one of the things that you've heard in this episode and feed the part of you that loves to read. As Jansen pointed out, you may have to stick with it. Give it a few chapters, try a few books, hit play on those audiobooks more than once before it pays off. Even people who are obsessed with reading occasionally have to endure it for a moment in order to get to the good part. And that good part is worth it. You deserve adventure, feeling good, suspense, mystery, wonder, all of that in your life. Go read a book. Read 8 books. You're listening to The Lisa Show. We'll be right back.
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2: Hey, it's Lisa. In my recent conversation with Jansen Bradshaw, the ultimate book guru, we got to talking about book recommendations. And unfortunately, we ran out of time, so we couldn't include them all in our main episode. She had some wonderful book recommendations, though, from books for your kids to books for yourself, and even some gift ideas for book lovers. So fear not, we've compiled that part of our conversation here just for you. So please enjoy this extra list of recommendations and ideas from Jansen. Okay, so now I would love for you to give, and I know that this can't be comprehensive, and that we will turn people to your Instagram because you've got a great library and specific suggestions, but just here for the podcast, for the here and now, which books and series do you usually recommend that you're like, this is going to get kids interested in reading?
7: So one of the ones that my kids love the most, and my husband and I always say, like, these are the books they're going to remember from their childhood, like shared experience more with them than with us as parents, just as siblings, is the Nanny Piggins series. This is an Australian author. They are so ridiculous and so funny. And I would say almost of any series I've ever recommended, the one that the most people are like, my kids love that. Everyone from 5 to 15, or, you know, my son who's never liked a book in his life, you know, again, is it going to be every single child's favorite? No, but it has wide appeal. And so that's Nanny Piggins by R.A. Spratt, that are just so funny and so enjoyable. I would say literally twice a week in our family, my kids will say something like, da da da da. And I'm like, where'd you even learn that? They're like, oh, I learned that word from Nanny Piggins. I'm like, whoa, okay. How did you even know about this historical event? Oh, it was mentioned in Nanny Piggins. You know, there's like 9 or 10 books. So that's a really fun series that has a lot of appeal.
2: That's awesome.
7: I'm trying to think if there's any others off the top of my head that are, you know, I'm gonna stick with that one.
2: You're gonna say that.
7: Yes.
2: Any others maybe of a different genre?
7: You know, the I Survived series, you know, is very popular.
2: My kids loved it.
7: Kind of a similar series is called the Unsolved Case Files. Have you seen those? There's not a ton of them, but they all full color illustrations, and they're about real crimes that have never been solved. So, like, from the Isabel Stewart Garden Museum, and then all these priceless paintings were stolen in, like, 30 years ago, and they've never found them. Or anyway, the guys that escaped from Alcatraz that they're not sure ever what happened to them. So those are really fun, and I think they're especially fun for, you know, a lot of kids gravitate more towards nonfiction than fiction. So those are so fantastic for them. They're also not super long, like less than 100 pages, maybe like 90 pages long. Really readable, real both illustrations and photographs. So I think that is a fantastic series for more reluctant readers. And they're a great mix because I would say they're aimed at a little bit older kids, mm-hmm. fifth, sixth grade, but they're, you know, more at like maybe a third grade level reading. So even if you have a child that's struggling a little, it's at their kind of mental level, even if their reading level is not there. So that's another great series. Alan Gratz is a favorite at our house. He does a lot of those kind of adventure, real life, historical events books. We have a lot of fantasy lovers in our house. The False Prince series has been very popular with three of my four kids. My fourth one just hasn't listened to it yet. Have you read The Penderwicks?
1: No.
7: That one has kind of that classic feel, but it's actually not that old. I think it came out maybe 16 or 17 years ago. There's five books in the series. It is so sweet. My kids have listened to that probably 50 times. You have all the audiobooks. So that's like, you know, if you love that kind of like old-fashioned feel, I mean, it's kind of set in modern day,

0: that not as a mother, but like nonfiction that my husband and I have talked about nonstop, and then we've made everyone we know read it and talk to them about. It's called Die with Zero, about money. That one is just so interesting. I mean, I love a good personal finance book, but this one is so different because it's not like accumulate as much wealth as you possibly can. It's like, what do you want to actually do with that money? And, you know, as I get older and I start to see, you know, people around me retiring and whatever, you know, you think like, oh, you've spent all this time getting this money, but you actually have no idea what you want to do with it and what you want your life to look like. And it's very easy to have just that like one goal without actually thinking more broadly, like, what am I getting all this money for? Like, what am I saving for retirement to do? And, you know, you think of all these people who retire and then they're like twiddling their thumbs. They have no idea what to do with themselves. So that was just a really interesting book for us to read and think about, like, while our kids are, you know, all our kids are still at home, but we're getting close to, you know, our oldest, she's in high school now. And what do we want to do now while everyone's at home? What are we going to have our life look like as our kids start to get older? What are we going to do when everybody's gone? You know, those are questions I want to think about before that moment comes. So that was a great book where it was like finance, but also really like, what do you want out of your life? You know, with money as just kind of the way to think about it, you know? So that one I just loved. And then there, you know, my mom was an English major. And so I grew up on a lot of the classics, Little House on the Prairie and Anne of Green Gables. One of my favorite books is Beauty by Robin McKinley. Have you read that one?
1: Mm-hmm. I mean, it's been a while.
0: Yeah, I mean, it came out a long time ago. And my parents gave that to me as a gift when I was a kid. And then my mom was reading it out loud to us. And I remember waking up in the middle of the night and she was sitting on the floor outside my room reading it by the hall light, like, I just can't wait to find out what happens here. You know, and that to me was such a good example. Like, she's, you know, she had five young kids and she was still making time to read. Like, that was obviously something she loved that she was doing for her, which has been a great example to me my whole life. So, and there's so many good new authors too. Like, I love Catherine Center, I think does really good, like, kind of romance with substance. I think she's fantastic. There's just so many fun things to read. I just feel like I'm never going to get to all the books I want to read.
1: What are you reading now?
0: Let's see. Have you read the Emma M. Lyon series? Have you heard about this?
1: No, but I have a good friend who's like, why haven't you read that yet? Like, she's like, I just know. And she's like, I'm just so jealous that you get to read this for the first time. It's funny because I'm reading four books right now and I have it as this like reward for me waiting in yep. the future so that I have something to look forward to. So yeah, you are not the first person to tell me, but apparently it's just the best.
0: Well, so the first one came out in 2019 and I feel like they're just now like really uh-huh. starting to get like major adoption. And, you know, they're self-published.
1: Yeah,
0: they're on Kindle.
1: Which is amazing.
0: Yes. And so they're on Kindle Unlimited. So they're pretty easily accessible. And I will say the first one I read and I was like, read 30%. And I was like, I don't know that this is for me. And then I put it aside for like 6 months. And then people kept hounding me. Have you read it yet? Have you read it? I'm like, okay, I better go back. So then I read went back to the beginning, read the first one, which is not long, in one sitting. And then I have now read the whole series twice. You know, it's just, which I don't go back and reread
1: a
0: ton.
1: Yeah, that says a lot.
0: Yeah, so if you can kind of get past the first couple that are a little, and, you know, they didn't feel slow to me when I went back the second time because I was expecting that, you know, and they do have very much have kind of like a Jane Austen sort of vibe to them. But those are really fun. Like, that's not necessarily what I would recommend to someone who's just getting back into reading, because you do have, it's not going to grab you most likely for the first page, but they are so delightful. And I have not felt that in, I was like, I'm actually a little uncomfortable with how into these books I am because I have other things to do besides reread the whole series endlessly, you know, but I'm very into them right now.
1: Okay, sold. I mean, absolutely sold. Okay, so assuming our audience hasn't read it yet, what's the first book that should be like on their to-read list?
0: This is a book that I read last year that I still get messages like almost every day from people like, I finally picked this up. It's called The Outlaw Noble Salt. Have you heard about this one by Amy Harmon?
1: Yeah, I've heard about it. I have not read it.
0: So it's a kind of reimagining of Butch Cassidy's story. And basically, at the beginning of the book, he comes into this judge and he's like, look, I want to, you know, like private meeting, not in court. I'm ready to go straight. I'm ready to not be a train robber, you know, outlaw kind of guy anymore. And what do I need to do to kind of get back on the path of being a not criminal? And the judge is like, look, there's no chance for that. Like, you were one of the most wanted, hated criminals in the country. there's no chance for you to like say, I've changed my ways and, you know, let me back into

0: regular society. So he changes his name and he kind of, so then all of this is just basically completely made up. Like, what would have happened if he changed his name and went on to be kind of an upstanding member of society? And it's a romance. It's, you know, historical fiction. There's a lot of reference to things that are real about his past, you know. It was so fun. And the audio is fantastic. Rob Shapiro, I would listen to him read a phone book. He was such a great narrator for that. So that was a really fun one. This is an unusual one. So I do this book club on Instagram that I've done for like 8 years. And I do a new book every month. And this is the book that I think there was the most pushback against. And then people were like, I loved this book. It's called Dragon Hoops. So it's a graphic novel, which is a hard, you know, sell for a lot of adults who've never read a graphic novel and often have, like we talked about earlier, not positive feelings. That's not real reading. You're just reading comic strips, you know. And then it's sports, which is another thing I would say is not the target for my audience. It is, it's about this high school basketball team in California that has gone to the championship game 5 times, never won, over like a course of like 20 or 25 years or something, you know. And so the author, who's actually this big graphic novelist, he teaches at this school, and he's had one big hit, which was American Born Chinese, which has been made into a show and all that. So he's kind of looking for his next story. And some of the other teachers are like, this might be the story right here in our school, is this team. Because so he goes to talk to the basketball coaches. So this is all nonfiction. And the coach is like, this might be our year. And so then it kind of goes through some of the players and where they've come from and how they've gotten to be on this team. And then also a lot of history of basketball, which I know sounds so not thrilling. This is one of those books where you think, like, if I haven't been reading for a long time, I kind of maybe need something different, you know, that I had, like, this isn't just like a reread of the kinds of things I've read in my life. Like, this is kind of just like a shot in the arm, totally different. And it is so gripping and so engaging. So many people are like, I never would have picked this up. And now I can't stop thinking it. Now I know all this stuff about basketball. And you're just so, like, with this team. I mean, it's like the best sports movies where you're like, I actually don't care about football. I don't really care about, you know, whatever it is. But the people, the story, you are so all in. And then because it's true, you're like, it could go any which way. Like, the author doesn't have to make them win or lose or whatever. Like, what happens? And I was like, I will not look up what happened with this team, because I do not want to spoil.
1: I don't want you to tell me. I won't tell you. I kind of want to read it.
0: Yeah. So this one was so good. In fact, I'll tell you one funny story about this. When I did it for book club, one woman sent me a message and she's like, I put this on hold for book club. And then my husband went to pick up my holes at the library on his way home from work. And the librarian handed him the stack of books. And he was like, this one must be a mistake. This is for sure not my wife. So he got home and she was like, where's my book club book? And he's like, which book was that? And she was like, Dragon Hoops. And he was like, I was convinced there was no way that was what you were reading. So it is outside the realm for a lot of people, but I think it's one that has such wide appeal. And then my daughter read it, who was 13 at the time. She loved it too. It is so well done. And just if you want to do something different.
1: I mean, it's a real testament to art, right?
0: Yes.
1: Like, if you are a good storyteller, if you're a good artist, a good writer, then you can get anyone to care about anything.
0: Yes.
1: Just, I mean, it's the power of
0: the
1: craft.
0: 100%. And you just get to the end and you're like, wow, this guy is unbelievable. He has just such a good storyteller. And the way that the art and there's this like
1: meld together
0: spread on the lap at this championship game where you just like feel your whole heart go like, how's it going to go? Is the ball going to go in or is it not? And you just like, you know, it's just so beautiful and so gripping. It's so fun. So,
1: oh, I love that. I always like equate that to like Friday Night Lights.
0: Yes.
1: Like, here, like, you know, I don't care about football.
0: Same.
1: I don't care about small town football. I don't want to hear about it. And that's like one of my favorite series.
0: Wasn't
1: because
0: it
1: I'm
0: so
1: like,
0: good?
1: Because it's great storytelling.
0: Yes.
1: It's a wonderful acting and cinematography. Like,
0: you're so into all the characters. You care so much about them.
1: So
0: I love that show.
1: It almost
0: too.
1: Just doesn't matter like what the subject matter is if the craft, if the art is there. It's a real testament to that, I
0: totally.
1: Think.
0: And then,
1: oh, I love
0: you
1: that.
0: Know, it's, you know what? I will say that's an odd one to say, like, here's a great book to start with.
1: No, I'm so glad
0: but
1: you
0: I think
1: said that.
0: Sometimes you just need something where you're like, oh, any story can be amazing. Mm-hmm. And I can a great book is a great book.
1: A great book is a great book. So. I remember, I'll never forget the first time I read Martian Chronicles by Ray Bradbury when I was just going through the library like I did every week with my family, and I'm looking at whatever, and I'm like, what about science fiction? It looked weird, and I was like, Martian, whatever. Short stories. I had never read science fiction short stories before, and I remember reading the whole thing in like one sitting and being like, I remember thinking very clearly, I didn't know a book could be like this.
0: Yes.
1: I just hadn't been exposed to that yet. And I love it. And it,
0: well,
1: it changed how I read.
0: Isn't that so fun? That and for me, you know, I get questions all the time for adults and kids. They're like, I just read X. What should I read like it? You know, and that's fun. And I have lots of book lists like that for adults and kids. But also, I think when you read something, you're like, I've never read anything like this. And that's how I feel about Dragon Hoops, where I'm like, this is different than anything I've ever read. That experience is so fun and so interesting.
1: Have
0: and just like,
1: that experience.
0: Exactly. You know, like, how
1: like,
0: many,
1: I only read this, or I just read this. It's like, oh, you have no idea what you're in for then.
0: Yeah. I mean, it's just like, do you want to just read Harry Potter type books over, you know, series number one and two and three?
1: Well, and you know what? There's a lot in that genre now because of how well that series did.
0: Totally.
1: Sure. And you can do that for a while, but you're going to get bored.
0: Exactly. And I think that that's what you start to have. And I also think they usually don't hold up very well in comparison. You know, that you read whatever the series is that you love, and then you're like, I want to read something like it. And you're like, well, that was dumb. That wasn't nearly as good. You're comparing it. So it's sometimes nice to read just something totally different where you're like, I read M.M. Lyon and I loved it. And I'm not going to go try and read another Regency or Renaissance or, you know, whatever type of book. I'm going to read something fully different so I have a new experience instead of trying to keep matching that same experience. And it's almost always going to, like, not live up.
1: Yeah. Oh, I love it. That's so great. Okay. So if you like to gift books, I do. I know a lot of people do. What's your best gift go-to book?
0: It's so hard, you know, because you never know what someone's read. And I have friends, you know, like I have one friend who's like, I always give Gift from the Sea by Anne Lindberg. And I don't have like a go-to gift book, but I actually did get one a few years ago from a friend where I was like, maybe I should steal this one, which was this beautiful illustrated copy of The Hiding Place by Corrie ten Boom.
1: Oh.
0: You know, and I think a book like that is great because you're like, even if you own it, you probably don't own this version of it. And I just went to a birthday party for a friend who's a big reader, and pretty much everyone gave her like classics, but beautiful copies of them. You know,
1: that's
0: like,
1: that's awesome.
0: I've read Anne of Green Gables multiple times, and I was like, I don't even own a copy. So when I went to we were in Paris a couple of years ago. We went to this bookstore there that's an English bookstore, and I bought a beautiful copy of Anne of Green Gables. So I think that's like a safe bet, is like a really nice copy of something, you know?
1: Yeah.
0: And then like for kids, I actually love like an art book, you know, where you're like, there's something for them actually to use, because I think sometimes gifting books to kids is hard, you know?
1: Yeah.
0: You don't know what they've read. Are they a huge reader, which makes it hard? Do they not like any books, which also makes it hard? And I love also a good book accessory. Like, I have a book light that I super love. This is the most nerdy thing ever, but like, I have a remote page turner for my Kindle. I seriously thought it was the dumbest thing for years. People would be like,
1: awesome.
0: You have a recommendation? I'm like, are you kidding? This is so dumb. And then they were on sale, and I was like, well, for professional research, I should probably try it, you know? And then I was like, whoa. And now everyone in my family has one.
1: That's so
0: and they're
1: cool.
0: Just so, you know, I think an accessory can be a like a book accessory. Fun bookmark, book mug, book stickers are also like a nice add-on too.
1: I like that. That's thinking outside the box. I'm so grateful to Janssen for all of her suggestions. Now, just before we finished, she shared with me one more suggestion and some parting thoughts on empathy and books.
0: I would say one of the books that most stands out to me is Just Mercy by Bryan Stevenson. It's such a great book. You know, where you think like, this is very different from the life that I'm leading. You know, I don't know anybody on death row. And just to see someone else's experiences, and you can get it from your library. It didn't cost you a dime. You didn't have to leave your house. It's so accessible. And yet I think so few people are taking advantage of that opportunity to say, like, maybe someone's life isn't like mine. Maybe they're not looking at the world the same way I am. And you know, the thing that I love about a book versus like, you know, I mean, I love a good discussion with someone, but it can get heated, right? You know, you're like, I disagree on you with this. Or have you thought about this? You know, the book is not fighting with you. The book is just showing it to you. And you can, I think that that's a much more easy intro for people to think about the world in a different way or to see how other people function or react to circumstances. And, you know, you can see the whole range, like, oh, this is how I would have done it, and they did it like I would have done it. Oh, this is not how I would have done it, and this person did that. You know, and I actually see that quite a lot where people are like, I liked XYZ book until they did such and such, which I never would have done, you know? And it's like, oh, that's interesting. Like, and I've really only seen this actually in the last couple of years where people, it seems like they cannot handle a book where a character makes a choice different than what they would have made. Like, it ruined the whole book for me, you know? And I'm like,
1: because they made a choice that that person wouldn't make. That's so fascinating.
0: And it's like, oh, the book is not saying this is the right or wrong choice. The book is saying this character happened in this set of circumstances did this, you know, and when we can't even read that without it just, you know, like, I'm done with this book, I'm out, you know, that is disturbing. I think that is what you're saying, is that we just have that lack of empathy that anyone else would choose something different than we would have.
1: Books are a wonderful tool for expanding our minds and perspectives if we just give them a chance. I hope you found this list of recommendations and ideas helpful. Heaven knows my Amazon cart and my Audible list is now busting at the seams. Now go and treat yourself to a cozy chair, your favorite beverage, and a really great book.
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6: I'm Julie Rose. 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
9: We don't have to change our mind. We don't have to compromise. 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
6: And we're exploring tough topics with nuance and an open mind.
10: What we have is not a politician's problem. We have an incentives problem. And we can't expect different results unless and until we change the rules of that system.
6: We're out to become better citizens, kinder neighbors, and more effective advocates for the things that matter most. 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
11: BBC News with David Harper. At least 188 people are now confirmed to have died in northern Venezuela, where two powerful back-to-back earthquakes struck on Wednesday. Rescuers are searching the rubble in the capital Caracas and further north in the state of La Guaira, where dozens of buildings have collapsed. Thousands are still unaccounted for. Jorge Rodriguez is president of the Venezuelan National Assembly. He advised the public how they could help.
12: Esta es la hora de salvar vida.
13: This is the time to save lives. And the way you can all help is by supporting the collection centers that will be set up at schools, universities, the various NGOs dedicated to this type of work, the International Red Cross, the different churches, and by providing what is requested. Above all, this includes water, medicines, mattresses, and blankets.
11: The president of Venezuela's parliament confirmed that specialist rescue teams from the United States, Mexico, Qatar, Spain and the UN have arrived. The US military said it was moving quickly to support the government in Caracas. The UN's humanitarian chief, Tom Fletcher, is upbeat about the aid effort.
14: What we're worried about now is saving as many people as we can. We'll count the numbers later, and that means no holds barred, fully mobilized. I've just released $15 million from our emergency fund. I'm grateful to the partners who've been so generous already. This needs an international, global response, and we'll coordinate that, and we will deliver. I want people to know in Venezuela that help is coming.
11: The Kenyan authorities say 355 people have been arrested across the country during demonstrations to honour those killed during the Gen Z anti-government protests 2 years ago. In the capital, Nairobi, police set up barricades and fired tear gas at crowds outside the central police station after detaining activists near Kenya's parliament. Many protesters were dressed in black and carried banners calling for justice and an end to extrajudicial killings. The UN Shipping Agency has paused its program to oversee hundreds of ships transiting the Strait of Hormuz after a cargo ship reported that it had come under attack. Two US officials, speaking on condition of anonymity, have said that Iran fired on the vessel. Our global affairs correspondent Sebastian Usher has this report.
15: The operation to evacuate vessels that have long been stranded at the Strait of Hormuz has been underway since the deal struck by the US and Iran last week. It's helped bring oil prices back down to pre-war levels, but now it's been temporarily halted. The International Maritime Organization says it needs to reconfirm that safety guarantees are in place after a cargo vessel reported being hit by a projectile. It was sailing close to the Omani coast when it happened. That route has been offered by Oman as an alternative to the one that's been reopened by Tehran.
11: Sebastian Usher, World News from the BBC.
16: Hey, it's Julie. Welcome to Uncomfy. A lot of us are struggling right now with how to stay open to others when we seem to be living in different realities. I feel like I'm always walking on eggshells with people, but I also don't want to give up on connection. This is a podcast about staying with the moments we usually want to escape. The awkward ones, the tense ones, the ones that honestly can actually teach us something. So let's get uncomfy. How do we handle the discomfort of aging? I'm joined by Scotty Gassner. He calls himself a functional aging specialist. He is a personal trainer as well as a life coach. Most of the clients he works with are older, and he's host of the podcast Just Be with Scotty G. Hey there, Scotty.
17: Hey, thank you so much for having me. This is so awesome. I'm always doing my podcast. I never get to really go on other people's podcasts, so I'm very honored. Thank you so much.
16: It is always fun to turn the tables. And, you know, aging is definitely one of these things that is creating more and more uncomfy experiences. For me personally, I turned 50 in the last year, and I just went to my annual physical, and it was like all of a sudden they had flipped to a new chapter. All of the questions I was used to getting from the nurse before the doctor came to see me were different. Now it was like old people questions they were asking me. And this is, and I noticed that even with my, you know, my siblings who were all sort of in that same age range, it's now more and more the thing that we're talking about, struggling to adapt to bodies behaving differently, things falling apart, you know? And it's hard to kind of find the right approach to that. What has your experience been personally, Scotty?
17: Well, you know, change is inevitable, right? And we all fear it, but it's happening. And aging is a changing, right? And like you said, like, it's like, oh man, I got to 50 and then all these things change. I remember at 40 when I lost like my eyesight, like when that was like, you know, and so it's always going to be uncomfortable, but the more you lean into it, the better it feels. And it's like, I've always described it as like free falling. Like, I guess if you were like, you know, skydiving, it's like this peacefulness that's happening at the same time that you're falling, you know what I mean? And leaning into how uncomfortable that fear must feel.
16: Is there a client you've worked with that has really shaped the way you think about aging?
17: I think that as long as I've been doing this, I've had many clients that have had an impact on what I do, but probably the one that I would say has had the biggest impact is my client, Dave. I mean, he's the first and only client I've ever had die under my care. And I worked for him from the time he was 79 until he passed of old age at 91, right? But that relationship specifically impacted me in two different ways. Dave had only started working out in the second half of his life. He had smoked up until he was 44 years old or something like that. And so there was already a lot of damage done, as far as lung wise and stuff like that, you know? So I had to make a new playbook. I didn't even have a playbook really for this. You know what I mean? Because all the clients I'd worked with, I had just done basically what you would call traditional strength training. We didn't stretch very much. We'd do crunches for our abs and it was just the basic, most traditional thing you can think, because I worked in a big box gym and nothing against that. I learned a lot being there too, but we have this idea of what health and fitness and physical fitness is. And then there's the actual practical use of it when you're 79 and what that looks like. So I changed. I tested a lot of stuff on Dave, and now my clients benefit from all that.
16: So there was a second thing that you learned from working with him.
17: So, I mean, and this was probably more uncomfortable than working with him, right? Is it changed the relationship and how I view my parents and how I view their aging in front of me. So there's a specific story, with Dave that reminds me of this whole thing. And this is what I'm going through with my parents right now. Sorry, mom and dad, if you see this. I bought Dave, this is for his 90th birthday. I bought him a pillow, this big, big body pillow, and I got him a blanket. All right. This is within the year that he passed, because he passed in that year, right? Mm-hmm. So I buy him this pillow and the blanket, and we give him to him at the birthday party, and he's so excited, and he's like, oh, that's exactly what I wanted, and all this stuff. So I go to see him our next appointment. And when I get to the door, he goes, take this pillow and take this blanket, and you need to return it. And I said, what? And he goes, I don't know. This pillow won't stay on the bed. And then he's like, the blanket is too small. Now, mind you, the blanket is folded up in one of those plastic kind of zip bags, and it's got the cardboard on the inside. So he definitely did not open it and refold it. And I was like, I don't understand what's going on here. I don't understand what the problem is, you know? And it made me realize that those things don't matter. In those moments where it's a preference, you know what I mean? And we all have our preferences. And as we get older, we feel like everything's going out of control. The things that you, I don't want to say allow your parents to control, but just let them have it. It doesn't matter.
16: Tell me a little more about this moment. So you show up and he told you he loved it the day before. And now all of a sudden he's like, this is wrong. Take it back. And your reaction then in that moment was, what was your gut telling you? You wanted to sort of be like, explain yourself. This doesn't make any sense, right?
17: I'll be completely. I was angry. I was upset because I had no idea why this became such a problem. But I think retrospectively looking at that, saying that he passed away within the year, I think those things got harder and harder and more difficult, and things become more irritating and stuff like that. And all I really wanted him to be in the end was just happy. And so Dave's moment taught me how important that is to do that for my parents. And no matter how hard it is, it's so important to be the glue and the love and the grace and the space for your parents in those years, because things are getting so, so difficult, especially if they haven't taken care of themselves mentally, physically, metaphysically, with purpose of why they want to be. If they're not doing those things, it's that much more difficult.
16: Grace and space are two really powerful words you just referenced there. And I'm having I'm having lots of flashbacks in this moment. I confess to the last couple of years of my mother's life as my siblings and I were trying to care for her as things were falling apart in her health. And there were so many moments where I faced that same frustration. Like, this doesn't make any sense. Like, you're not doing the thing that could make you feel better. Or why are you obsessing about this tiny little thing and calling me about this all the time? And it doesn't matter. Like, you know, it would just be, I would feel so frustrated. And it would really, sometimes it would affect my ability to show her love, you know, and in hindsight and in moments when I could sort of be quiet and see her through a more compassionate lens, I could see that she was just, so many things were feeling out of control, like you mentioned a second ago, Scotty, or that she was in pain. She was just constantly in pain and losing some of her cognition. And it was just really disorienting. And it's maybe the largest regret that I have about both my mom and my dad before they passed, is that I wasn't more compassionate with them more often in those moments.
17: I was going to say, I think when we lose any person that we love and we care about at any point, we always look back and go, man, I really wish I would have done better, right? Like, or, you know, shown more compassion or whatever. And so I feel like with my parents, I really try hard to be present with them. Like, you know, my parents are in their 70s. And so when you go over to their home, it's like when you go over to a 70-year-old's home. There's not a lot of stuff going on, and it's real easy to want to get on your phone and just be like, well, let's see what's on social media or blah, blah, blah, whatever. And I purposely like kind of just either leave my phone in the car or turn it off, and I go, even sometimes as painful as the conversations get, because I get into conversations I don't really want to be in sometimes. You know what I mean? That's really uncomfortable. But I go, she's talking to me. And when she's gone, I'll be wishing I could be uncomfortable with my mom. I'll be wishing that I could be in that weird conversation again. And it makes me not, I want to say take everything so seriously, but it makes me be more present in the moment and not in my emotions and feelings about how I feel about that moment. I'm just there with her. And like Dave did that for me. He gave me that gift. It's one of the greatest gifts I've ever received.
16: That's a beautiful story. Thank you for sharing that, Scotty. Are you thinking about your own aging differently?
17: Oh, yeah. Oh, yeah. Like, because I know if I could look and feel this good at 99, if I could look and feel this good at 100, because I mean, I'm approaching 50. I don't feel as good as I did when I was 40. And I understand that this is a marathon, not a sprint. And so I gotta, my mind, my body, my purpose for being here has to always be at the forefront of what I do, because that's how I show up for everybody else. That's how, that, you know, when my body feels good, I treat others good.
16: So are there any specific things, like what are some of the things that you're doing to try to feel as good as you feel today when you are 80 or 90?
17: So like, I kind of have this like kind of theory of like learn, serve, create, right? And so always be learning, always be serving, always creating. How can I create an environment where I want to work out? What are the things I want to do? How can I create an environment that I mentally feel good in, that brings me some sort of satisfaction that's not financially based? It just fills my soul in some way. And when you're doing those things, you feel like you have more control of your life, and the base part of your life allows you to focus more on your purpose, and serving and learning and serving support those, right? Finding something that you're like really passionate about that feeds your soul, that also connects you to the bigger thing that is all of us. And that could be anything. It could be anything. It could be salsa dancing. It could, whatever you want it to be, but you have to find something that isn't based on like numbers and monetary values. The value is the actual activity of doing it, you know? And I think when you do those things, those basic kind of things, you're setting yourself up to age well. But we want to jump to the easy pill or the thing that's going to fix it. And really, it's, you know, it takes time and work and all that.
16: Scotty G is a functional aging specialist. He's a life coach and a personal trainer, combines all of the aspects of aging well. And he's host of the podcast Just Be with Scotty G. Thanks a lot for your time today, for sharing your story.
17: Hey, thank you so much. I appreciate it.
16: And thank you for getting uncomfy with us today. You know, that conversation turned a little more personal than I was expecting when we started out, thinking about my parents and about coping with their aging. And it really is an opportunity for stick with it moments, right? To kind of lean into how we can stay open and curious and loving in moments like that. 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
18: It's great to have you along today for Uncomfy, a show about leaning into connection, even when it's a little uncomfortable. I'm Julie Rose. I'm joined today by Amanda Carrasco. She is a restorative justice facilitator and advocate, and she has just released a new memoir. It's called Becoming the Brave One, My Journey to Justice. Amanda, welcome.
24: Thanks for having me here. I'm very excited.
18: We're going to dive into your story, but first I think we do just need to distinguish between justice and restorative justice. What is the difference there?
24: So restorative justice is a different sort of way of doing justice. And I want to give credit to, you know, indigenous cultures and traditions that really gave us this. This isn't like a new concept, actually. And it's really about bringing the victim back into the center of things. But it's also got a greater way of accountability for offenders. And that piece also gets really missed, because a lot of people think that restorative justice is a soft on crime approach, and it's anything but that. It's very hard. It's very uncomfortable. But that's part of why it works and is so effective.
18: I want to dig more deeply into exactly how this looks. And I'm hoping that we can do that in the context of your own personal story. So would you tell us what it was like for you to sit face to face in a restorative justice setting with the man who murdered your close friend? Her name is Susan. She was like a sister to you. Tell us how that meeting came about and what it felt like.
24: Sure. Well, like you said, like I am a registered victim of crime. And I mean, I could tell you the data on restorative justice all day, but you'll forget the numbers and the figures, but you won't forget my sister. So yeah, her name was Susan. I knew her since I was 8 years old, and she adopted me. I looked up to her. She loved on me. She just kind of took me in, and her family knew me as their sister. You know, it kind of spread through the whole thing. And so when I was 16, she actually had legal guardianship of me. So I was living with her and her husband and their children. And her husband decided that he did not want to be a husband and father anymore. And so he premeditatively made a plan to murder all of us, actually. And I had had an argument with my sister, and that's why I wasn't home that night. And it's the only reason why I'm still here. And so he murdered her and their children. And so I was 16 and lost everything. And then at 17, I had to testify at the trial. And so, you know, standing outside the courthouse day after day, having to wait until the prosecutor wanted you, you know, having to answer all of his questions and go through a really re-traumatizing experience. And so I mean, he was convicted, so he is currently in prison. And we fast forward about, you know, 20, 25-ish years later, and we'd gotten to a place where we were actually getting to parole hearings. And so I had a worker assigned to me, and I explained to her that I'd heard about restorative justice. And she said, well, you know, that's something that could be an option for you. And I was like, that's funny. No, no, I don't want to go sit in the room with that man. Thank you. But as I started to continue to work, and I actually ended up zooming into a prison in California and then starting to work with incarcerated people. And I saw remorse, true and genuine remorse from people who had committed really horrific crimes. And learning from them, building community with them was certainly life-changing for me. And I realized that I was actually lacking something because, unfortunately, you know, the man who killed my sister is not taking responsibility. He's not showing that remorse. And so, I mean, I carried a lot of pain and a lot of anger, and that also kind of made me angry. I was like, you're robbing me of this. Like, I see something that victims could have, like to have your offender say sorry, to have them, you know, be remorseful. That's huge. So I saw that I didn't have that. And so I came to a place where I thought, you know what, there's actually things I want to say to him. One thing for victims is that a lot of them have questions that they need answered. You know, why did this happen? Why did you choose me? I didn't have those questions. But what I did have was a need to tell him how I felt. I wanted him to feel some of my pain. So that was why I finally agreed to go and meet with him.
18: And how was the meeting, if at all, different from just a regular visit, right? Rather, you know, how was a restorative justice encounter different?
24: So we sat together. There was him, myself, a restorative justice caseworker, and he had asked for the prison chaplain to be there as well. And I agreed as long as the chaplain didn't talk. Like I understood his need for a support person. I thought that was super valid. It was just the four of us in that room. And I tried imagining it, but it was really hard. You know, I'd never been in that particular prison before. I'd been in prisons before, but not that one specifically. So I actually went into the room ahead of time and I sat the chairs where I wanted them to be. And so that way I could see the room and I knew where we were going to be. Then we left. They brought him in and then he sat down because another condition for me, because I was also very afraid of this man. You know, I knew what he did. He killed my sister and the kids, and he would have killed me if I was home. So I had a condition that he needed to sit down, that at no time was he to stand up over top of me. And he respected that, and at no time did he. And I was like, good. You know, like, that's great. Just to help me feel less afraid, help me feel more powerful.
18: Was there a specific structure to the meeting?
24: So the meeting is going to be unique depending on who's in it, which is one of the beautiful things about restorative justice. It's very unique to the circumstances. In my case, it happened, you know, after the crime, after conviction, but it can actually come before, and it doesn't have to involve a face-to-face meeting. There can be letters exchanged. There can be surrogacy, you know, in cases where you can't meet with the actual victim or the actual offender. And so in my case, it was us in a face-to-face meeting. And my worker, because he knew my background and my knowledge of restorative justice, you know, I said to him, okay, so what's the script? What are we doing? And he said, no, no, no, no, you get to do that. And I was like, what? So I'm on the plane flying there and took out my notepad. And I was like, okay, how are we going to do this? And the things that I wrote in terms of, you know, questions that I had for him, like I gave him an opportunity and I said, you know, what don't I know? You know, like we were family, like there's things that I know about you because I lived with you because you're my brother-in-law. There's things that have come out at parole board hearings. But like, what do you want me to know that I don't know? And then I had the part where I wanted to tell him like how much pain he'd left me with, you know, what my life was like, what it is like every day, things that happen that are triggering, why I don't think he's safe to leave the prison and be in our community, all those kinds of things. So it was really up to me. And after we got through the prescribed questions and everything, then we just sort of had a conversation that naturally flowed.
18: At any point, Amanda, during that meeting, did it become less uncomfortable?
24: No. Well, I mean, that's not true. I guess in a way it did. But I think though you, like, I kind of got in and I got into a place of like a stable place where it was like, okay, this is it. But it was always uncomfortable. You know, at no point did I really want to be there, but I also knew that I was learning some things, that I was gaining some things from being there. So it was worth being in that uncomfortable space because of what I was getting out of it.
0: Tell me more about why it was worth it then. So, I mean, you were able to get a few things off your chest. Did he apologize? Were you able to find some sense of closure? Like, what were you getting?
24: Yeah. I mean, I didn't go for closure. I don't ever feel like there will be, you know, like, cause nothing's going to bring my sister and the kids back. Nothing's going to make this better in any way. So it would certainly be nice to get to a place, you know, that there's not, you know, hearings and ongoing things like that. But I don't know that that will happen, you know, until, you know, maybe he passes away or something. Right. But, I don't wish ill or harm. I wish that he would take responsibility. I wish that he would, you know, make the changes that he needs to, because I can see what that is in some of my other guys' life. The people that I work with, some of them are still incarcerated, some of them are not. You know, the changes that they've made, they've been surrogates for me to show that true transformation and healing is possible, even when you do horrific things. So that's brought me a great amount of healing and hope. From him, though, I definitely got a release from some of the fear that I always carried, because he was supposed to murder me. And it felt almost kind of like chance, luck, you know, whatever you want to call it, that I ended up not being there. And so it still kind of stayed with me. And after testifying against him at the preliminary hearing, testifying against him at the trial, showing up at parole hearings saying, don't let him out of jail. You know, I said to him, like, I think that, you know, you would want to, you know, further harm me. And he said, I don't. You know, he said, I understand why you think that. And he said, but I don't. And I don't trust him, but I believed him. And so the effects from that meeting took a while. You know, like when I walked out, like it took me 3 weeks to sleep. Like, this was so hard to go and sit with him. But after my body stopped reliving the trauma and realized that I was safe and I was okay, the fear level that I had when I walked in was significantly less coming out. You know, there was a greater sense of peace that I had by being able to go and tell him, you know, how I feel and what I've done and see that impact him. You know, I watched his body and you can see, you know, the body language of when I was explaining to him. And he said, I had no idea that this is what your life is like now. You know, like, I think he just kind of thought we all just like carry on. And I'm like, no, that's not how this works. We don't just carry on. There's moments when I've done really great things and my sister's not there to celebrate. There's moments that have been super hard and she's not there for me to call and look to. So it's this ongoing process that is really, really hard. And so meeting with him did help change things.
0: Were you hoping to be able to forgive him? Have you forgiven him? How does forgiveness fit into this restorative justice picture?
24: That is such a word. I do not say that I have forgiven my former brother-in-law. I will say that I don't wish him ill. I don't wish him the same that happened to my sister, because I don't want to be him. But I do still have times of anger, still times of, you know, rage, you know, like against him. But the difference though is that we know, like, forgiveness sets us free. It has nothing to do with him. I don't want to carry the anger, the hatred, you know, those kinds of things, because it impacts me. Carrying those will come out into my relationships and out into everything that I do. And I didn't want that anymore. And that was one of the reasons why I chose to sort of take this process to work on these things, because I didn't want to be a person who hated and a person who, you know, is angry all the time. Does that happen? Sure. But I'm able to move through it and not live in that place anymore versus staying there all the time.
0: How does learning about and living restorative justice, how has it changed the way you think about justice, what it means to punish someone for causing such harm?
24: I don't see punishment as a way that it meets victims' needs. You know, punishing someone else isn't going to undo the harm, right? So what I see is there's reasons for harm. There's reasons why crimes are being committed. And addressing those factors is a significant way that we can reduce harm. Punishment as a deterrent has a very low percentage rate for actually being successful. And it's kind of in our nature. It's almost like we've been raised that, like, you do something wrong, you get punished. This is just logical. And I understand that kind of concept, except that it doesn't really work most of the time. So do you want to be right, quote unquote, or do you want to have something that actually works and heals and makes safer communities?
16: And does imprisoning people then work, do you think? What would you like to see happen, for example, with this man, the perpetrator who killed your sister? What would you like to see prison accomplishing for him?
24: Well, I think that our current prisons are re-traumatizing. I think we're putting people, like, if you look at the statistics of people that are incarcerated, the rates of trauma that they've experienced are significantly high. So as I say, there's a reason why they're doing the things that they're doing. Then we put them in prison, which is not safe, not sanitary, like prisons are horrible places. And I've been in prisons in, you know, three different countries, and none of them are good and safe and healthy. We can see from, you know, like Nordic models and things that there are ways that you can do prisons humanely, which again, like, that kind of flies in our culture because we're like, no, but you deserve to be punished. You deserve these horrible circumstances. But that's, again, not taking into context. And the fact that I think that how we treat people is more of a reflection of us than a reflection of them. And so when I'm walking around these prisons and I'm a registered victim of crime and I see these cages that they put people in, both, you know, inside or like out on the yard, and I just go, please don't do this in my name. This is not what I want. This isn't helpful. This isn't healing. This is dehumanizing. And the way that my former brother-in-law got to a place that he could take the lives of his wife and children is because he dehumanized them. And I don't want us as a society to be like that. That's not justice. I don't see punishment as equating to justice. It doesn't mean there's not consequences, and sometimes serious consequences, potentially even the deprivation of liberty, which is one of the most serious consequences, but how we're doing it is not working.
16: So what does a restorative justice system look like then? You've talked quite a bit about how it centers the victim and the victim's needs and your ability to get some healing and to also have some input into kind of how things were playing out there. But as a system then, what does it look like? Fewer people in jail, more people having one-on-one encounters with victims. Like, talk me through how this isn't ultimately a softer approach to crime.
24: Right. So I think that you'd have to first look at it holistically. I think that if we have better mental health supports, better housing supports, better addiction supports, we're going to see lower crime rates. I mean, that's proven data. And so coming at it from the outset of better support systems for our communities and our families is going to reduce crime rates, number one. Number two, bringing the victims in at the very beginning. There's a program called collaborative sentencing that is being piloted in British Columbia right now. Dave, my restorative justice worker, is a champion of that. And so they've walked cases through where there's been harm and in significant harm. And they brought the victims in. The defendant was going to plead guilty. And so the victim and the defendant worked together with their restorative justice caseworker and decided on a sentencing plan together. They then presented that to the judge. And the judge, in every single case, agreed with the sentencing plan because the judge has the ability to say, no, this is too lenient. No, this is too harsh. And in every single case, he agreed with it. You know, they worked on that together. That's not necessarily applicable for every single case, but it certainly could ultimately end up being that way for a majority of cases. And we're going to see lower recidivism rates because offenders are being held accountable, but you're also in that place to then address what happened to this and what are you going to do differently versus just go to prison, deal with that, get out, and now behave, which doesn't happen.
16: Amanda Carrasco is a restorative justice advocate and facilitator, and her new memoir is Becoming the Brave One, My Journey to Justice. 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You can learn more about her work at amandacarrasco.com. Amanda, thank you so much for your time today.
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0: Julie Rose here, and you're listening to Uncomfy, where we're learning to stay with the moments we usually want to escape because they're awkward or tense, but they're also the moments that can really teach us something. I'm glad you're here. I'm joined by Jennifer Walker Thomas. She's co-executive director of the nonpartisan nonprofit group MWAG, a faith-based community of women dedicated to advocating for ethical government and preparing women for civic engagement. It's a group I've personally enjoyed participating with. And Jen is also co-host of the Proclaim Peace podcast. Jen, what a treat. Thanks for joining me today.
28: Thank you for having me. I was thinking as when you asked me to join that I spend most of my life uncomfortable. So I'm pretty well qualified to participate in this podcast. Probably more qualified than about anything I do.
0: Well, that's great. It was tailor-made for you. And I feel lucky to even catch you for a moment because I know that you have been full tilt doing advocacy work and education work since the new administration took office and just kind of throwing a lot of stuff out there to respond to. Have you been outside your comfort zone lately in the last week?
28: Yes, I actually can. So I was attending a gathering that was focused on foreign relations and particularly talking about changes in international aid and the position of the United States abroad. And I just want to qualify for anyone listening that my academic training, which is my fancy way of saying my undergraduate degrees, were in Italian and art history. And I was surrounded in this room by people who were professionals. Either they had worked for the Foreign Service or they had PhDs in peace building or, you know, had worked deeply in foreign affairs. And I kept asking myself over and over the course of the 2 days, what do I have to add to this conversation? And that is an uncomfortable place to be, to not exactly know how and where you fit into a conversation and what you have to add. And that is something that I find myself doing on a regular basis. And the good news is, I think I can tell people, is that if you sit with that discomfort long enough, you actually find that you really do have something to add.
0: So, I mean, can you give me, like, how do you do that?
28: Well,
0: so in that case, then, you know, are you thinking to yourself, one response I would have would be, I'm just going to sit and listen. Like, I got nothing to add here. I'm just here to learn. Keep my mouth shut.
28: That is absolutely the best place to start. But let me just say one thing that I have found is when you find yourself in a situation where you are sort of the odd person out and you feel least like the other people in the room, the default, our sort of human default, is to say, I do not belong. I don't have anything to contribute here. And what I would suggest to your listeners is that's actually the moment in which you are most needed. Because by definition, you are sitting in a place where you have a perspective that absolutely no one else in that room has, that you are thinking about things as an outsider or thinking about maybe a demographic that isn't being consulted or impacted. And so sometimes the very things that make us feel most uncomfortable are the things that qualify us to sort of lead out.
0: What you're describing about feeling like, I hope I have something to offer here. It feels like it's important that I be in this room,
16: but also I really don't know what the next step is. Sounds to me like something that I bet a lot of women who participate in MWEG feel on a regular basis. So maybe you could just describe for us kind of how MWEG operates in order to help. Because I know you've been getting a lot of national attention, like national media outlets covering this organization of thousands of women who, I guess the world finds it kind of unusual that women of faith would like want to be engaged in politics and peacemaking.
28: Yeah, I think it is unusual. And so I think we started getting attention because we were sort of an anomaly. We were sort of a new kid on the block doing things a new way. But one of the things that we found is by leaning into that difference, bringing the perspectives of women to the table, we find that over and over again, whether it is on panel discussions at conferences or sitting with legislators or with opinion pieces, the perspectives that those women have brought to the table are unique and have something fantastic.

0: draft a piece, we can give them suggestions, give them professional editing advice, and then help them try to get those opinion pieces posted. And you would think that that was just us helping women get their ideas out there, but it turns out that those op-eds have been extraordinarily successful. Sometimes they have been picked up by syndicates and picked up by newspapers 6, 7, 8 times across the country because those women had something unique to add, but they didn't know it. And we had to help them get to a place and give them the assistance that they needed to get their voice out there. But once it was out there, it turns out it had something significant to add to the conversation.
1: Yeah. What do you hear from elected officials? Because I know one of the things the organization does is calls to action. Hey, here's this thing that's happening. You don't tell people which side to take. Mm-hmm. You say, hey, here's a way for you to get involved in a moment that matters. What do you hear from elected officials? And I know right now we've recently been hearing that, you know, that they've been getting swamped with calls and with letters.
0: Mm-hmm. Yes. So I will actually tell you counterintuitively, again, you would assume that legislative offices are completely swamped, that they have their positions fixed and they know how they're going to act and they don't want to hear from their constituents. That's a narrative we hear over and over again. We actually, in the last 10 days, have been hearing repeatedly from staffers that the letters that are coming from the women in our organization are helpful. They are clarifying. They give them new perspectives. And they are regularly encouraging us to make sure that we are seeing more of, we are sending more of them. So that's sort of counterintuitive. You wouldn't think. I mean, the like I said, the narrative out there is that these people don't care. They don't want to hear from you. What you say isn't going to matter. But the messaging that we're getting from legislators is the exact opposite, that thoughtful, considered, respectful, peaceful. And that doesn't mean that they can't be assertive or clear in their opinion, which all of our women are, but they're not personal attacks. They're not steeped in partisan language. And those kind of letters not only get through, but actually have an impact.
1: How do you respond to those uncomfortable moments where people say, being nice isn't going to get you anywhere? You know, being a peacemaker is not what we need. What we need right now is people to stand up and fight.
0: Well, I'm going to give you a New Englander response. I live in New England. I've lived here for almost all of my adult life. And one thing that you will find out about New Englanders is they are not very nice, but they are actually extraordinarily kind, which means that they don't necessarily do performative niceness very well, but on the merits of the thing, they will have your back. And that is kind of what we are asking our women to do, is to be kind in the best sense, which is that we want them to be clear. We want them to be honest. We want them to share letters that have their strong opinions and can even indicate when they think that legislators are falling down or when they're not meeting the moral need of the moment. But that doesn't mean they have to have personal attacks or call into question that person's intelligence, you know, and letters that are peaceful. And I do not mean peacekeeping. I mean peacemaking, that are seeking to cross a divide and trying to find a place of common ground and to help people see a better future are always effective. I just really believe that. They always help change the moment, and they certainly can change the way a legislator is thinking long term.
1: So can you be peacefully angry?
0: Absolutely.
1: Is that possible?
0: Okay. Yes, I absolutely think. I think, but there's a difference with what you do with that anger, right? And I mean, anger is a perfect example of discomfort. If you want to talk about being uncomfy, right? And sometimes we try to resolve that anger by lashing out or being hyper emotive or being super aggressive. And we think that that kind of will ease our discomfort and resolve it. And it might for a moment, but I don't know that it gets us anywhere productive. But if you take your anger and you're willing to sit with yourself and say, why am I angry? What do I feel like is being violated? What do I feel like is wrong here? What do I actually want to see be different? And what is the most productive path to getting myself and the people around me there? You can channel that anger to action and to productive change.
1: There's so much public frustration and anger towards elected officials.
0: Yes.
1: You know, across the board. And I know that you sit in rooms with these elected officials.
0: Yes.
1: You know, bringing messages from the women that are part of your organization and sometimes also, you know, expressing your own desire for them to behave a certain way or to vote a certain way, right? How, Like, how do those conversations go? I've actually never sat down with a member of Congress and asked, you know, I've never had the chance to ask my senator or tell my senator, I am really frustrated with the way that you're behaving on this issue.

0: or the way yeah. you're voting on this. How do you express that? And how do they receive that?
1: I will say that one of the real problems with this hyper-polarization and this cycle of attack is that even when you sit down to talk to someone, you can almost always sense that those conversations start from a position of guarded fear of the other person in the room, right? Mm-hmm. There's almost always a sense of, I know that this person isn't clearly on my team. We sort of signaled to each other, this is my team, this is not my team. And MWEG, because we are nonpartisan, I think almost every conversation we go into, there's an element of, I don't know what team you're on. And that makes people anxious. And sometimes it makes them aggressive. And it is always our inclination, and what we've trained women to do, is to de-escalate that situation, because we already know if someone started with an attack, if we attack back, nothing is going to get done. And so try to de-escalate that situation, try to find common ground, and remind the person that almost in every situation, we have come into the room with members of both party, constituents of both parties, and then try to articulate our position and explain why we think also often that it is to their advantage to kind of consider embracing this position. And we have never had a situation, and I can say this with great honesty, where we have left not being A, welcomed back, said, please reach out again. It doesn't mean the staffer or the legislator has done what we wanted to, but they have always wanted more dialogue, and they have often thanked us for actively that the meeting didn't go the way they expected it to. And in many cases, they've apologized. And so I guess what I'm saying to people is, I know that we're right now in a position where we feel a lot of disdain for those that are in public service. And I guess a couple of things that I would remind people of: they're under extraordinary pressure right now that many of us can't really imagine. They have taken on a responsibility, and we should hold them to that responsibility. I'm not saying we let them off the hook, but the mechanisms and ways by which we do that are have the potential to be more successful or less successful. And I guess we have to decide what outcome we want, whether we just want to emote to them or whether we want to actually make progress. And making progress is often going to require that we ourselves manage our emotions.
0: Okay, so but what if you don't see the progress, right? So your call to action, you know, you write this respectful letter to your your senator about, please vote this way on this particular nominee, you know,
1: and
0: to the cabinet, and mm-hmm. they don't, and you just feel like, what was the point? They didn't listen to me. Yep. I should have just vented at them.
1: Yes.
0: Next time I'm going to really give it to them. I mean, what do you think about that? Like, what's the point of even doing it when it feels like so much of the time they did what they were going to do anyway, it seems like?
1: I 100% hear you. I want to validate that, because that is the way I often feel, just deep, profound disappointment in the people that that make the decisions that they make. A couple things that I would say, and I really hope these don't sound super Pollyanna, because I do believe that advocacy is a long game. First, I believe in democracy, and I believe that democratic governance is a representation of who we are. So that doesn't just mean it's a representation of who my legislators are, but it means it's also a representation of who we as citizens are. So if you have done this job well as a citizen, if you have reached out in peace, if you have reached out in thoughtfulness, I would just want to remind you that you have exercised muscles and gained your capacity to better meet the moment at hand. You are a better citizen than you were before you went through that exercise, and you are more prepared to actually meet this really tremendous challenge that we're facing. It also lets you signals who are the people that are doing this the way I want to do this, and then you can find them and work with them. If we want to participate, and if we want the world to be the world that we envision, we have to be willing to do the hard work repeatedly over and over and over of being the people that create the society that we want. And that it's not an easy answer, but I have found extraordinary comfort being in community with people who are doing this work this way. It's comforting, it's sustaining, it makes me a better person, not a worse person, and it allows me to have a group of people that I can talk with and conceptualize a better future with. And I think those are the kind of people we need right now. People who can conceptualize something different and better and are willing to act for it.
0: Yeah. That's just so profound, Jen, because I, you know, this idea that the answer to feeling discouraged is to, could be to lean in a little further and say, well, I'm not going to let that push me away.
1: I am not letting that push me out. Yep.
0: Yeah. I mean, I have to admit, perhaps with a bit of embarrassment, that, you know, I've been in the position of writing to a city council person and I'm like, please don't vote this way on this particular thing. And then I read, and then I'm like, oh, surely they're going to read my beautiful letter and they're going to, you know, understand and change their mind. Yep. And then I see like they all voted the other way. And I'm like, well, that was pointless.
1: That was a waste of my time.
0: Now I feel kind of stupid. And I mean, I haven't written that council person again, right? Yep. Like immediately my, I guess it's my self-preservation is to kind of go to, go to the safe place, go to the more comfortable place, which is like fatalistic, you know, whatever's happened is going to happen. The world, they don't pay attention. And I do think that's part of, but part of this disengagement that I'm hearing you say that like, that's exactly how democracies get weaker is when people get so frustrated that we disengage and we don't vote or we don't pay attention, we don't follow, you know, what's going on, and we allow that to push us out of, instead of leaning into it.
1: And I just want to like point out something that I am super guilty of. So I just am going to say, but your expectation was that you would write this letter and then you would get what you wanted. Right. And sometimes I think that we tend to think of politics. We live in a society that is so based on instant gratification. We can Amazon all of our needs. We can scroll to self-soothe. We can, there are just all these ways that when we are uncomfortable, we have absolutely instant solutions. And I realize that people are probably saying, hey, Jen, massive needs are not being met. I will stipulate to that. And we need to work as hard as we can for that. But the work is exactly what we have to do. We have to repeatedly and now, so then you need to say, okay, so turns out my city council is not working the way I want it to work. Do I know people who think the same way I do? Do I find five of them to go together to meet with someone? Do I conceptualize what within my city is within my change as a group? There are other avenues, but that requires thought and persistence and discomfort.
0: Jen, I just have to ask you finally, you know, I'm sure a lot of people are like listening or watching and being like, well, that's great, Jen. That's amazing.
1: They're,
0: you know,
1: thinking I'm nuts. Yes.
0: Or they're just like, well, this is a lady who's got it figured out. Was this always going to be your path?
1: No. I studied, like I said, art history and Italian as an undergraduate. I worked in, major gifts fundraising as a, you know, an adult. And then I stayed home and raised my kids. But I was always interested in politics. I participated in local government in my tiny little town in various ways. I ran for office. I served on it's called town meeting in New England, but is essentially our town legislature. I've worked on getting particular initiatives passed. I served as a PTA president, you know, all sorts of local and civic leadership positions. But MWIC has launched me into a whole different space. It's outside of my comfort zone. It's outside of my town. So I just want to say that to anyone listening, I've been doing this now for several years. I feel like I have a strong sense of purpose, a clarity of vision of what we need to do. And yet every single day, the doing of it leaves me uncomfortable. It means I have to every single day push out of my comfort zone, do things that I thought I would never have done, ask people for things that I thought I would never ask people for, argue for positions that are complicated. But I will say there is extraordinary, there's actually, and this is a funny word to use at a time like this, joy. There is, even in dark times, there is extraordinary joy to be found working with good people in a common cause. And I think that the forces that are sort of pushing at us right now are trying to fracture us, to pull us in a way that we sit in our discomfort alone. And I would just urge people to decide what matters to you, to turn toward it, to find people to work with alongside as you kind of find that purpose and work towards it, and make sure that in that process, you are finding joy. And I really would argue that it's possible and kind of want to promise that it is.
0: 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Jen, this has been a really just a pleasure. Thanks for your time today and for the work you're doing.
1: Thanks for having me. 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
2: I'm Julie Rose. 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
11: We don't have to change our mind. We don't have to compromise. 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
2: And we're exploring tough topics with nuance and an open mind.
12: What we have is not a politician's problem. 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
2: We're out to become better citizens, kinder neighbors, and more effective advocates for the things that matter most. 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
13: BBC News with David Harper. At least 188 people are now confirmed to have died in northern Venezuela, where two powerful back-to-back earthquakes struck on Wednesday. The second quake was the strongest in Venezuela since 1900. Rescuers are searching the rubble in the capital Caracas and further north in the state of La Guaira, where dozens of buildings have collapsed. Thousands are still unaccounted for, including this woman's child.
14: I'm desperate. I just want to know where my son is, whether he's trapped or at a shelter. I'm desperate. The governor said they were going to send machinery, but look at what time it is. They still haven't arrived. Look, only we, the neighbors who managed to get out, are the ones helping.
13: The president of Venezuela's parliament confirmed that specialist rescue teams from the United States, Mexico, Qatar, Spain and the UN have arrived. The US military said it was moving quickly to support the government in Caracas. China and India have also pledged to help. The UN humanitarian chief Tom Fletcher told the BBC that his organisation is coordinating the global response.
15: We're in it for the long haul. We've got to save as many people as we can, pull them from the rubble, and then we start the really difficult job of helping them rebuild their lives, getting them medical treatment, food, water, shelter. We know how to do this. We've got really strong, experienced teams. Tomorrow will be another long day. Tonight will be another long night. But every single minute, every single hour counts.
13: The Kenyan authorities say 355 people have been arrested across the country during demonstrations to honour those killed during the Gen Z anti-government protests 2 years ago. In the capital, Nairobi, police set up barricades and fired tear gas at crowds outside the central police station after detaining activists near Kenya's parliament. Many protesters were dressed in black and draped in Kenyan flags and carried banners calling for justice and an end to extrajudicial killings. The UN Shipping Agency has paused its programme to oversee hundreds of ships transiting the Strait of Hormuz after a cargo ship reported that it had come under attack. More details from our global affairs reporter, Sebastian Usher.
16: It's a cargo vessel which was sailing close to the Omani coast, which is one of the two routes that are open at the moment for ships to sail, and it says that it was hit by a projectile. We've had no public confirmation from a US, but two US officials speaking to Reuters, the news agency, said that it was Iran that had fired. And this comes after Iran had warned any vessels trying to go through the Strait of Hormuz only to go along the routes that Iran has approved. And that route going close to the Omani coast, it hasn't approved.
13: On Wednesday, the Omani authorities released a map showing a route running along its coast, which would act as an alternative to the one that Tehran has opened. This is David Harper in London with the latest world news from the BBC.
2: Hey, it's Julie. Welcome to Uncomfy. A lot of us are struggling right now with how to stay open to others when we seem to be living in different realities. I feel like I'm always walking on eggshells with people, but I also don't want to give up on connection. This is a podcast about staying with the moments we usually want to escape. The awkward ones, the tense ones, the ones that honestly can actually teach us something. So let's get uncomfy. I'm joined today by Andrew Forstoffel. He's an author and a restorative practices consultant for public schools in Maine, where he lives. And get this, in 2011, right after graduating college, he walked across the United States on foot, walked, carrying a sign that said, "Walking to Listen." And Walking to Listen is the name of his memoir. Andrew is with me to share some of the many uncomfy moments that he had on his journey. Welcome. Thanks for your time.
17: Thank you for having me.
2: What were you thinking when you went on this journey?
17: Yeah, I guess I wasn't thinking so much as feeling, just feeling a call to find out who we really are. And it was through, walking across America. So you can do that a million different ways. Why walk across America? For me, I'm trying to find out who we are and learn more about how to live this thing we call life. And then eventually over the course of the year, it became clear to me like, oh, right. Of course. Like, who am I? This is the reason that I wasn't aware of when I started.
2: There's a moment in the book early on, you've only been on the road for, I don't know, a couple hours. You haven't gone very far. And somebody you know shows up. Actually, your mom kind of sent him to talk you out of this craziness. Yeah. Tell us what your conversation with, you call him Bob. What was that conversation?
17: Yeah, Bob, my mom's landlord. God bless Bob, just looking out for me. He tracked me down maybe a mile down the road. I was actually on these train tracks at the time. And he climbed through the trees and got to the train tracks. I was like, oh, Bob, amazing. And I was trying to, like, as soon as I started this walk, I was committed to seeing each and every person as my teacher. So kind of like putting on these goggles of like, I may not initially have thought of you as someone worth listening to or as someone who has something really valuable to share with me. But because I'm wearing these goggles now of walking to listen, I'm now seeing you as a teacher, a prophet, a mentor. And so here comes Bob, and I'm like, okay, Bob, I guess it's you. I guess you're the first one, I'm like, Bob, thanks so much for coming. He goes, don't thank me. Your mom's a wreck back at the house. You don't have to do this. I was like, okay, all right, thanks, Bob. He goes, this is going to be 6 months or 6 days, 6 hours. When I kind of caught that curveball, I was like, thank you, Bob. Like, I am going to do this. He goes, well, here's a knife. Whatever you do, don't trust anybody. And I have received his teachings, his instruction, his gift, and kept going. And in retrospect, just processing it a little bit, it's like, of course, we all have that guy inside us, right? We all have Bob inside us who's giving us a knife saying, don't trust anybody. look at us, look what we do to each other. Why would you ever trust anybody, let alone open up to somebody? Like, trust, sure, keep it transactional, keep it at a distance, but like, definitely don't open up, and definitely don't put your own vulnerability out there for someone else to exploit. We've all got that guy. So my intention on this walk and my commitment and then my practice was using the different privileges and advantages and resources I had at my disposal to do that often prohibitive act of being the first one to open up. And I was doing that by putting myself out there on the highway and making a statement, being like, yo, I'm out here. I am vulnerable, you know, and I'm doing it for you, to listen to you and for us, you know, so that we can connect. And yeah, some people got it and some people didn't, you know?
0: Yeah. Tell me about somebody who got it.
17: Well, just a few miles down the road from Bob, I came across these four men on the train tracks and got a little closer. And I started to feel my own fear come up. Just the questions of like, who hangs out on train tracks outside of town, you know, and my whatever assumptions I had there, got a little closer. They appear to be Latino men. A little closer, it's four of them. Okay, maybe they're unhoused. There's some boxes lying around with their belongings. Who are these people? And now is the pivotal moment, right? Of like, we can turn our eyes away from the other and move past them as if they don't exist, which is kind of the culture we've created for ourselves here in this society. Just like, pretend people around you like don't exist. You know, just keep your head down and keep moving, keep separate, or try to engage. And this was a year of engagement for me. And so I kind of stopped and I was like, hey, and keep in mind, I was wearing like a backpack, a huge backpack with an American flag and an Earth flag. I was wearing a cowboy hat for some reason. Definitely not a cowboy, but I was like, you got to look the look. And so I looked weird. I looked bizarre, right? And these guys go like, okay, we're kind of like checking each other out. And I told them what I was doing. I'm walking across America. I felt a little silly saying that because I'd only been walking for like 4 miles, 5 miles at that point, but I pulled that card. And they say something to each other in Spanish, and the one guy reaches into his box and pulls out a package of cookies and a sleeve of apple juice boxes. And I take out my mandolin and play a song for them. It starts raining. They invite me to come with them into the forest. I'm thinking of Bob, don't trust anybody. I got his knife in my pocket. And we do have to be discerning, right? You know, we have to protect ourselves and take care of ourselves. But I was also learning how to trust my gut, and my gut said, go, you know? And so I went with them into their home, where they'd made little houses out of wood pallets and blue tarps. And Martin took me into his house, and we waited out the rain there together. And then they sent me on their way. And Martin said, as I was leaving, he goes, you know, good luck, God bless, and always sleep with a knife by your side. And I was like, dude, I think Bob's you and Bob words. Would get along. Yeah, exactly. We're all scared of each other for good reasons. So how do we use what resources we have at our disposal? And those could be relationships. It could be practices. How do we use our lives to take a step a little bit closer to each other in the truth and in the vulnerability of the truth? So I think of those guys. Yeah, just a few miles down the road from Bob.
0: Yeah. There were people who didn't want to engage or didn't open up or kind of returned your vulnerability with hostility. So tell me about a situation like that and kind of how you handled it, why it was worth leaning into.
17: Yeah. I mean, I heard of a thing called rejection therapy, where it's like you like intentionally put yourself into situations where you're going to get told no, as a form of destigmatizing the experience of encountering a boundary. And so that was a big part of every day. I would sometimes knock on doors at the end of a day to look for a place to camp, and people would say no. Or even walking on the road, you know, like a much simpler moment of like reaching out to like wave to a car as they pass, and like they see me, but they don't wave back. And accepting that, understanding, I don't know what's going on for them. I don't know what's behind their no. And maybe the worth of my extension has nothing to do with whether it's reciprocated or not. Maybe it's worthy of and on its own because I reached out and I feel good about that, right? And maybe my worth has nothing to do with whether people say yes or no to me, you know? So again, I was learning all that. But I think of one story in particular, and it's a longer story, but I'll give just the quick version of it, which is approaching New Orleans. I'd been told to not walk through New Orleans because of all the dangerous people there, right? So my question was always, is that true? How safe am I to take a risk to find out, because it's not always prudent. But I decided to make the attempt to walk into New Orleans, and on the outskirts of the city at the end of the day, I hear this guy shout out from the other side of the road, and I thought he was calling out to me, so I crossed the road to meet him. He was a white guy, middle-aged, standing on his stoop. He goes, "What are you doing?" You know, and I'm like, "Oh, I'm Andrew. I'm walking across America to listen." And started in Philadelphia. "Oh, Philadelphia. So you're a damn Yankee. Who the F invited you down here?" You know. Go, "Okay, all right, yeah. No one, and I'll just keep on my merry way." You know, and I go to turn, but I didn't throw it back at him. I stayed in my own center of love, really trying to stay in love, but love also has to take care of itself. And so it's like, okay, I'm gonna walk on. I don't know if it was that or why, but he then kind of reached back out again, and he goes, "Hey, wait a minute. I go, "Yeah." He goes, "You like beer?" I'm like, "Yeah." He goes, "You want one?" And I go, "All right, sure." He invites me into his house. He's like, "You got to leave your bag out here because you might have a gun in there. And, you know, I don't want you bringing a gun in." So again, okay, this is a vulnerable thing that we're both engaged in here. I'm out here on my own, laying my body on the line in a way, and you're now welcoming me into your home. So this is an exchange of intimacies, and we haven't learned how to really protect and respect vulnerability in our culture and honor it for what it is. So we were just fumbling our way into that with each other in this live moment. And he gets out these beers, we sit down, and he starts sharing with me about his life. And it's like a nonstop. It was almost as if he'd been waiting his whole life for someone to actually listen and care enough to share. And then all of a sudden it's this torrent. And most of it was pretty racist and violent and just like stuff that was just hard to listen to, hard to accept. And then there's a question of, well, when do you say something? When do you challenge? So I was imperfectly listening, right? Not always knowing what to say or do all across America, certainly in this moment. And then he starts telling this story. He's like, "I was really pissed off that day because I had to bury my son. And so I fought these three guys and one of them walked away with a knife, you know, and it was just this little shining moment of the vulnerability underneath his pain, which led to his racism, his pain, which led to his feeling of all these toxic experiences that he created to pass his pain on. There was pain there, unresolved pain of his son dying. And what I say about it now is like, our pain doesn't justify causing more pain to others, but it explains at least in part why we might behave harmfully to other people. And without healing, without the proper resources and relationships to heal that pain, we pass it on. That's just how it works. And so I don't know what that did for him, but I said eventually, like, "I got to get going. It's getting dark. There's a fire station down the road I'm going to." He goes, "Oh, well, there's a fire station. You know, if they say you can't stay there, then I guess I'll have to put you up here. So you let me know." It's like, "Okay, thanks, you know, and time to go." And at the end, I go, "Hey, I realize I didn't get your name. What's your name, man?" And his eyes narrow, and he kind of looks at me, kind of back into that fear story. And he goes, "My name? My name's Bond. James Bond." I'm like, "All right, man. I'll never forget you, James Bond." Yeah. So you just never know what someone's working with.
0: You said something a moment ago. I think you said we as a society haven't figured out how to protect and respect vulnerability.
17: Yeah.
0: What would it look like to be a society that protects and respects vulnerability?
17: Gosh, I would love to know. I think for one, I don't know what it would look like, but I know we can't get there if we continue to misunderstand vulnerability to be a weakness, something to be ashamed of or embarrassed of, when in fact the opposite is true. Vulnerability and the ability to stand in the truth of your vulnerability is the most powerful thing a person could do. What would be possible if we really were safe to open up? It's not something the world has seen in many places. I mean, I think there are some, I'd like to believe that there are some societies and cultures and villages who have found their way there. And there are some, you know, pockets where we're making experiments in that, even in our just personal relationships, friendships or romantic relationships. Yeah.
0: Well, this is some of what you, I guess, are aspiring to in these restorative listening circles that you do. Yeah. So I guess we'll just kind of let people know. They'll have to read your memoir, Walking to Listen. But 4,000 miles, you actually make it. You did it. Took you almost a year.
17: Yeah.
0: And I mean, how many shoes, pairs of shoes did you have to wear out?
17: Like, there's, I think it was five, or was it four? I can't even remember at this point. Yeah,
0: no. At one point, you're like pushing your stuff in a baby stroller. I mean, talk about like a spectacle. But there are really some beautiful stories too of people. I love the story of the truck driver who kind of like adopts you because you're on his route, you know, for a good chunk of the time. Okay, so but now take us then to the work that you're currently doing. These what is a restorative listening circle in a in a high school setting?
17: Yeah. So to say first, one of the great gifts of my walk was that I was able to meet and enter into relationship with several Indigenous people along the way. So I was welcomed into what I eventually understood was an ancient practice of being in circle together and in ceremony together, listening to each other all night long, sharing honestly and grieving and praising and doing all these things that I had never really seen done before in my life and in my culture. And so the work I do in schools is to create refuge spaces that are circles using simple frameworks that give students and faculty and administrators a chance to be real with each other and to experiment with risking a little bit more of our humanity and to see what happens. And then to know that it's going to be, there's going to be a circle again next week, and I'll get to make another experiment and receive more data from that.
0: So people come together, you have students who will come together once a week during a specific time, in a study hall or something.
17: Yes.
0: You sit together in, I don't know, the library or whatever the place is.
17: Yeah. Yeah.
0: And is there a prompt? Does everyone go around the room and has to share something, or how does it work?
17: Yeah. The framework I use is there's a welcome, which includes a certain, you know, there are a few bullet points you hit with the welcome. There's a grounding, which is kind of like a warm-up question, like a gratitude, something, or who you're grateful for today, or it could be a breathing exercise, a meditation, whatever, something to kind of help us ground in. And then there's a sharing, which is the heart of the circle. And so depending on the circle and the trust and the respect in the space, it could be, you know, what's something you're looking forward to, or something a little deeper, like who's someone in your life who taught you something important, you know, about life, and what did they teach you? Or it could be, what do you know about forgiveness, you know? And tell a story about when you forgive somebody. You know, you can
0: start
17: to go deep.
0: High schoolers will do this?
17: Yeah.
0: Teenagers?
17: Yeah, it takes time. It takes, I mean, a circle like this is a tree. You plant it, it takes time to grow. It's not going to be the mighty redwood for many years. It takes time to grow a culture. And so at first, the room is going to be cold. And we try to create opt-in circles so that students aren't feeling coerced or forced to be there, and that so that adults aren't feeling coerced or forced to have to, it's like I have to do this apparently, but I'm not even into this, so like I don't have buy-in, so the students aren't going to have buy-in. So we try to create opt-in spaces where trust begins to happen, and then you have a closing of just, it could be as simple as a word, you know, but we like to close with intention.
0: And when the tree bears fruit, assuming it's a fruit tree, what is that fruit then?
17: It looks different, you know, there's so many different moments. I mean, I can share two different ends of the spectrum briefly. One would be, you know, like I'm thinking of a circle with these kids, maybe the fourth circle, this is seventh and eighth graders, an alternative education classroom where finally, after the third, fourth circle, one student risks sharing about what she's dealing with at home between her parents, right? And then she paves the way for the next student to jump in, and suddenly he's sharing about what his mom is going through and how his brother committed suicide and how his mom's gonna go back in her addiction. And suddenly this, like, whoa, this is super, like, it's all coming out. And this is one of the reasons why I think a lot of adults are hesitant about restorative practices and restorative circles, because it's like, what if the truth, do we really want to be with each other in the truth? Like, are we ready to like field the complexities and the traumas and the intensities of what people are actually dealing with? No. Button it up, much easier to just pretend it's not here. Let's just kind of avoid it. So there are good reasons. We need to be trained to catch and work with moments like that. But I would call that a fruit, you know, folks realizing, whoa, you're going through that too. Like, me too. Oh my God. And here's this sanctuary space where we can be with one another and realize we're not alone. So that's one end of the spectrum. The other is, I'm thinking of a student who came to a circle or two the first year and was very, very disruptive and disrespectful. The second year never came to a circle, but almost always dropped in right before we started and would connect in, just pop in briefly, and then kind of, no, I'm not going to come, not going to come. And then at the end of the year, they came, and that circle happened to have, he decided he wanted to sit at a table far back, but it just so happened that 20 kids came. And so the circle expanded, had to expand

0: unlock for you then?
1: I think there were a couple of things happening. One is appreciating how much I like learning from other people and talking to them. And the other, just this, really this empowerment of I can make things happen in my community. I don't need someone to give me permission. You know, I just went to the mayor's office and said, can we have these kind of conversations and will you help to sponsor them? And then I went to restaurants and said, will you give me, you know, free food for the conversation? And I think that the other thing that happened is once I experienced the power of this, I feel like addicted is a strong word, but I just craved more of it. And just, this is what I wanted to do. And so very soon after that, the opportunity came up to connect with Living Room Conversations and start working with them. And I've never turned back.
0: And so Living Room Conversations is not necessarily organizing these kinds of events for people to attend. It's really actually trying to give people the tools to do their own conversations in whatever format they decide is going to work for them.
1: Yeah, it's a little bit of both. So we have a library of over 150 topics that are free and available for personal use. And the design and structure of the guide really creates the container for you and takes away some of, you know, the fears or barriers that you may have about having the conversation. We also have staff-led conversations online every month that anyone can join.
0: I'd love to talk about the tools, what this container is that you're able to provide through these guides, that because you're promising that it can help people to feel confident putting one of these together. But if I could be personal for just a moment, there is a conversation that for several years I have felt is really, really needed in my neighborhood and faith community, but it's really scary. And I keep thinking, oh, we really need to have one of these living room conversations. Then I'm like, yeah, but I don't want to be responsible if it goes bad. Or what if, you know, like, what if it ends up causing harm? You know, I just, it's terrifying to me. So talk me through some of the materials, or what is the framework that you feel like makes it so that these go more often than not go well?
1: This is one of the questions I get every time I speak or talk to someone is, when has it just blown up? When has it been a disaster? And really, I can confidently say it's never really been a disaster. And I feel like one of the things that happens is people are showing up, they're setting aside time, and they're showing up with the intention to have a conversation. So there's some sort of preparation or opting in that, you know, everyone there is choosing to be there. And then we have a set of conversation agreements. So those are things like listen and be curious, show respect and suspend judgment, be authentic and welcome that from others, look for common ground and appreciate any differences, be purposeful and to the point, and own and guide the conversation. So these are things that we're all kind of agreeing to do, and they invite more of an open mindset. And so we have these agreements, and then we have three different rounds of questions. And the first one is around our shared values. So again, this is kind of like what we did the night before with the panel of just seeing each other as human beings. What would your best friend say about who you are? Let me get to know you a little bit before we dive into whatever the topic is. And then the topic questions are designed to draw out your personal experience rather than your opinions, because your stories and experiences are infinitely more interesting than your opinions. And it's so much easier to feel curious or engaged or better understand where people are coming from, maybe how they formed those opinions that you may not agree with, because you're getting their backstories. You know, our brains are wired for storytelling, and that's what makes learning sticky. They light up when we hear stories.
0: And do you find that that's not actually, it makes perfect sense, but do you find that that's not actually our inclination? If we're not prompted to, that we tend to want to talk about our opinion rather than our stories?
1: Oh, absolutely. And I think, you know, part of that is social media, right? Where processing and sharing information happens within 5 seconds. And we see something that we react to and we automatically repost it and we're not sitting with it. I have issues that I care about deeply that as soon as they're brought up, it's like your brain is running through this catalog of, oh, they said this issue. This is what I say when this issue comes up, rather than what makes you. Why do you care about this so much? Like, what experiences have you had in your life with this population of people or around this issue? Like, that's a very different thing, because we are a reality.

0: collective, and that's our inclination. And I think another aspect I think is really important that I see playing out all the time is issues we care about deeply become part of our identity. So when people disagree with us, it feels like they're rejecting who we are.
1: Can the goal be, is the goal of these conversations to actually create some kind of change, to change minds? I mean, what is the point if it's just about connection, with which you've made the really strong argument for, that you can come to care for one another, understand each other better? So what if the division still exists?
0: I kind of have two responses for that. I think that we're in a moment where we desperately need more connection. You know, the U.S. Surgeon General released the report on the epidemic of loneliness. We are farther apart from each other. We spend more time online. Faith community membership is plummeting. I mean, that really is what we do. And it will extend our life expectancy just by being connected to each other. So I think that in and of itself is a huge outcome. And it's something that we all need. I think that what this model and format does is really create the conditions or the foundation for us to work together. I can't overstate enough how critical it is just to practice understanding different perspectives. Like, that's a really core skill, especially in our current moment where we're so politically polarized. Having a formalized or structured way to practice skills like listening and curiosity, understanding different perspectives, sets you up to then apply them to other areas of your life. And we all benefit from a community who are comfortable practicing those skills.
1: So how can people find those conversations in order to do the practice? And or how can they find the resources to try to get up the nerve like I am right now? Like, oh gosh, I really got to do this. What's the best way to start?
0: On our website, it's livingroomconversations.org. And you can access any of our conversation guides and try having a conversation. I would also say, if that seems scary for you, I think that you can start small. You can go through a day like a social experiment, give 6 compliments to people, chat in the grocery line, text someone that you thought of, just practice reaching out and putting yourself out there, and then absolutely have a living room conversation. I think that you'll be surprised how easy it is to do once you try.
1: Becca Curl is the executive director of Living Room Conversations, and that website is livingroomconversations.org. Becca, thanks so much for spending time with us today.
0: Yeah, thank you so much for having me.
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1: Julie Rose here, and you're listening to Uncomfy, where we're learning to stay with the moments we usually want to escape because they're awkward or tense, but they're also the moments that can really teach us something. 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He is the chief Washington anchor at News Nation and host of On Balance with Leland Vittert. Before joining News Nation, he spent a decade as a foreign correspondent and anchor at Fox News. And now he has a new memoir. It's called Born Lucky, A Dedicated Father, A Grateful Son, and My Journey with Autism. Such a pleasure to have Leland Vittert with us today. Welcome.
5: Julie, great to be with you. And I appreciate the title of the podcast, given how much of our lives we spend uncomfortable and how helpful it is.
6: Thank you. And this book makes it abundantly clear how much discomfort you've experienced and how you've harnessed that with the help of your father. Just kind of starting with the big picture question, though, this is such a personal story. And I know you've mentioned on your show that this isn't a story you've told publicly before. It seems deeply uncomfortable to kind of expose it to the world. Why are you doing this?
5: Look, I think it is really important to let parents know that there's hope. You've got 20 million kids who are diagnosed with some kind of developmental disability, autism, ADHD, anxiety, whatever it is. Then you've got another huge group that are having problems with bullying and fitting in and finding their way. Then you've got kids who have physical disabilities as well. So there's a lot of parents who are out there struggling. And I think the answer here, to quote George Will, is this is a story about the mountain moving power of parental love. And it's proving to parents that whatever struggle your kid is facing, you really can make an enormous difference. And we go through the ways that my father fought for me, not to shape the world for me or to get more accommodations, but to help shape me for the world. And to your point, a lot of those were really uncomfortable. One of the stories we tell in the book is an art teacher in eighth grade. One of the, you know, the teachers would get in on the bullying, and this art teacher in front of everyone said to me, if my dog was as ugly as you, I would shave its and make it walk backwards. So everybody erupts in laughter, on and on and on. I go home. My dad's waiting for me, as he always did at 4:20 when I got out of school. And he said, how was school? And I said, well, I got humiliated today. And obviously there was a lot of tears and upsetness and everything else that went through it. And the next day, Dad made me go back to art class. So I think that point of forcing a kid to be uncomfortable and to confront those issues head on, when I got blackballed or didn't get a bid to any fraternity as a kid in college, my dad's first instinct wasn't to say, well, transfer schools. It was to convince me to go find another fraternity that I might be interested in. So that kind of push to be uncomfortable and to fight through really is at the core of the book.
6: When did you start to sense that you were different? And did your parents start to sense that maybe, you know, maybe something was up here?
5: It's a great question. I've only known me as me. I think that there was a realization in high school and then especially in college that my mind worked differently. When I was very little, 3, 4, 5, my parents had been told by teachers to have me evaluated. They eventually did. The initial testing showed that when it came to IQ, my EQ was near freezing levels, but my IQ was somewhere between mentally retarded in some areas and genius in others. So 20 points represents a learning disability in the IQ score spread between the two halves. Mine was 70 points. So in the words of one of the psychologists, it's very difficult to know what's going on inside this kid's mind. And they diagnosed me with what they called at the time, I think it was pervasive developmental delay and social blindness. There were all these different terms. Autism at the time was only diagnosed in kids who would we would now know as profound autism, so nonverbal and other kinds of issues. But my dad said, you know, what can we do? And there was all these offers of help and accommodations and special teachers and more time on tests and on and on. And he said, none of that. He said, I'm going to teach Lucky how to adapt to the world, both socially and then obviously pushing me in other ways.
6: Lucky was your nickname from birth. I guess there was a pretty traumatic birth and you were lucky to get out of it. So you say EQ was like non-existent, emotional intelligence effectively. So what were some of the things that were particularly challenging for you that you're, and in this case, it was really your father who kind of just leaned in and said, well, I'm going to help him figure this out. What were some of those things?
5: There's this moment in the book where my father, I think I was in fourth grade maybe, and it was clear I was different. You know, if kids would push me in line or bump into me in line, I would turn around and hit them. I had no friends. I never got invited to a birthday party or a play date or any kind of get together or ever. You know, some people sort of attract friends like a magnet. I kind of repelled kids my own age. But when I was in fourth or fifth grade, my dad showed up at the little school I was going to during PE time. And they said, oh, you know, his class is in PE. And he walked up and asked the gym teacher, you know, how I was doing. And the gym teacher said, well, you know, he's okay. He's out playing right now, soccer. And my dad said, oh, great. Let me go see him. And the guy said, well, I don't think we should do that. He's with the girls. I have him with the girls. So, I was bullied so bad and such an outcast that they would have me go play with the girls while the guys played soccer so that I wouldn't get bullied. But, it was very clear to me that and to my parents, I had issues. The difference was they never allowed me to be labeled or diagnosed. My dad said, I'm going to just work on fixing Lucky. So you had to go back to school. You had to get bullied. You had to endure that. He supported me through that. And then the flip side, for example, was when we'd have social interactions. If I was with my parents when they had friends over, or there was, you know, parties or anything else, my dad would put me in these social situations, which were way beyond my years. But when I would talk too much, he would start tapping his watch for me to stop talking. So I'd, you know, be interrupting, or I'd be telling a story or anything else, maybe talking too much like I am now. You want to tap your watch. And my dad would tap his watch, and that was my signal to stop talking. And then after that, we would sort of post-game, almost like watching game film, the conversations and social interactions to try to teach me that EQ that a lot of people have natively.
6: And then, like, I mean, would you get it? How were you feeling about all of this, right?
5: It's a great question. I was much better around adults. There's sort of some funny moments in the book where you see me as this 6, 7, 8-year-old talking about the Cold War and talking about the either 88 or 92 election and being able to sort of converse with adults on adult subjects, so long as they didn't mind how much I talked. But yeah, it took a while, really. It took until I was certainly out of college to really learn social rhythm. And I would tell anyone that, you know, I still have those tendencies. I'm always still me, but I've learned to sort of discipline them, harness them, focus them with my dad's help. And I think that's why this book applies not just to autism, right, but to all these other issues and problems growing up that kids have, because it shows how my dad helped me deal with them rather than be limited by them, right? Rather than being defined by the diagnosis, taught me that the label really doesn't matter and shouldn't force you to be put in a box.
6: But you also, your parents, your father in particular, also really rejected any kind of accommodation, mm-hmm. right? Any sort of acknowledgement of, look, this is hard for Leland, and so he needs a little more time to do X, Y, and Z, or we're not going to put him in this because that's just outside of his right. capabilities, right?
5: So yeah, no, there was none of that. And by design, right? My dad's philosophy on this, and I think it makes a real point, was that in the real world, those accommodations aren't going to be given. So he better start learning now that you got to be uncomfortable, right? You have to endure the hardships for a couple of reasons. One, it shapes you. It helps you learn how the world works and how to get along with people. But I think also the second part of it is, you know, you can get through it, right? And a big part of being uncomfortable is proving to yourself the next time you're uncomfortable, maybe even a little more uncomfortable, that you can get through it.
6: Was there a risk, though, do you think, in hindsight, that it could have not worked for you? Like, maybe it could have actually only broken you.
5: Yeah, I think there were times, certainly, I felt broken. My dad, and I didn't know this until we wrote the book, that, you know, I would come home, and then the words of my mother, they would have to sort of put me back together every day. And I would oftentimes be really angry, and I would yell at my dad, or I would cry, or I would have all these emotions. And it was sort of the only person that I could take it out on, because at school, it was sort of a battle every day. And he would then leave my room after I went to bed, and I would go to sleep, and he would go into the living room and start crying himself. So I think, yeah, I think there was a lot of times that everyone sort of wanted to give up. I think the acknowledgement was the hardship, the difficulty, what you're going through now, and this was his message to me over and over again, was what you're going through now is going to make you stronger, better, a better friend, a better husband, a better businessman, worker, whatever you want to call it, in life. and it's sort of these hardships are really worth it. And it's an important point to bring up, right? That the book isn't like a prescription. It's not a cure. This is my story. And I think people will take a lot of different things from it. I hope they do, but it's not meant to be a how-to manual for kids. I think it should inspire parents that at a time when the experts tell every parent, you know, look, this is your kid. This is who they are. You have to just let them be them, that there is another way, and that challenging them and supporting them in the ways that my parents did, which was incredible, can really make a huge difference.
6: Yeah. And thinking about your autism then, in what ways do you think it has shaped the kind of journalist that you are, the kind of host that you are?
5: Look, I don't know any other way, right? I'm me, and I never had therapy. This book, writing this book is like doing therapy on national television and every podcast. There were a lot of memories that, you know, I think probably as a kid, there were a lot of times that I don't know whether I would have benefited or not, but I never had any. So I guess I don't know any other way but me being me. I think I probably take things pretty literally. I have a real soft spot for people who are being hurt and for injustice. And I think that is something that's really defined my reporting as really feeling for people who are being hurt and being marginalized and being unfairly persecuted in a way that probably a lot of journalists, I think, may feel, but I think since I know what it's like, it's a different reaction.
6: Are you hearing from people as the book is starting to get some publicity? And obviously, as you're in such a high profile position and have been for the last 15 years on television, do you hear from people who knew you back then?
5: Yeah.
6: Who treated you, mistreated you, maybe?
5: So there's this really funny moment in the book where this parent of a child who had been horrible to me in high school, really just awful in so many ways, that I'm in Libya and was running with the rebels. It was sort of my first big moment as a foreign correspondent, or second, but I was sort of the guy in Libya during the Arab Spring. And I got an email from one of the parents of the kid who had been just so awful to me, telling me how proud he was of me. That has stuck with me as a moment of surprise. And yeah, I think there's a lot of people who have come and said, you know, I had no idea. And then I've had other people who go, you know, this explains an awful lot about you. Now I get it. So I think there's been both of those reactions, probably depending on how well people know me and how honest people are going to be. But yeah, it's been nice to hear. I think the most important thing I've heard from is from parents who say, my kid is either on the spectrum, or my kid struggles with this, or my kid struggles with that. And this gives me so much hope. And that's really what the whole goal is.
6: And how's your dad feel about this? I mean, that's one of the things that comes through so clearly in the book, that this is really a love letter to him.
5: Yeah.
6: And you say, quite frankly, at times he was your only friend, your very best friend, your only friend.
5: Like, well, he's still my best friend. I mean, we still talk, you know, half a dozen times a day. I still call him every night to say goodnight. So he still is my best friend. You know, one of the things he taught me, and we talk about this a lot in the book, is that you achieve things for achievement's sake, not for the accolades. And that was something that was impressed upon him by his father. So I think he's probably really happy we're trying to help people and we are able to help people. And I think, as he's always taught me, to be very uncomfortable with anything that's about you, because that's not, you know, anything that focuses a light on you is not where you should be. You should be about achievement, not about the accolades that come with it.
6: The book is called Born Lucky, A Dedicated Father, A Grateful Son, and My Journey with Autism. 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I really have enjoyed chatting with you today.
5: Fantastic, Julie. Keep up the great work.
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18: BBC News with David Harper. At least 188 people are now confirmed to have died in northern Venezuela, where two powerful back-to-back earthquakes struck on Wednesday. Rescuers are searching the rubble in the capital Caracas and further north in the state of La Guaira, where dozens of buildings have collapsed. Will Grant reports.
19: They are working around the clock in rescue teams, trying to pull people from the rubble. These first hours are absolutely crucial, aren't they, to get to those voices that they can hear under the rubble. The Venezuelan emergency services are experienced in this area, actually. However, the last years of brain drain of such a massive exodus of young people have impacted their ability to operate in emergency services. But look, they are working around the clock. They're attempting to reach those most affected in the state of La Guaira.
18: The president of Venezuela's parliament, Jorge Rodriguez, confirmed that specialist rescue teams from the United States, Mexico, Qatar, Spain and the UN have arrived. The US military said it was moving quickly to support the government in Caracas. The United Nations humanitarian chief, Tom Fletcher, gave this update to the BBC.
20: We've been working through the day to mobilise already 12 urban search and rescue teams, mobilised from all over the world. We've got offers coming in from Russia, China and beyond. And they'll be hitting the ground overnight and starting to pull bodies from the rubble tomorrow. This is one of the biggest operations we've had to run for a very, very long time. And this is the biggest earthquake anywhere, certainly since Turkey 3 years ago.
18: The Kenyan authorities say 355 people have been arrested during demonstrations to honour those killed during the Gen Z anti-government protests 2 years ago. In Nairobi, police fired tear gas at crowds outside the central police station after detaining activists near Kenya's parliament. From the capital, here's Richard Kagawe.
21: Kenya's Interior Minister Kipchumba Murkomen said most parts of the country remained calm following the demonstrations. He reported no widespread looting or skirmishes, unlike during last year's unrest. In Nairobi, police set up barricades and restricted traffic, leaving the city centre under what felt like a lockdown. Outside Parliament, families of victims laid flowers and wreaths against razor wire barriers. There were also marches in the coastal city of Mombasa.
18: The UN shipping agency has paused its program to oversee hundreds of ships transiting the Strait of Hormuz after a cargo ship reported that it had come under attack. Two US officials, speaking on condition of anonymity, have said that Iran fired on the vessel. The cargo ship said it was hit as it was sailing close to Oman. The incident came hours after Iran had warned ships taking routes that it had not approved. On Wednesday, the Omani authorities released a map showing a route running along its coast, which would act as an alternative to the one that Tehran has opened. The International Maritime Organization says it's temporary.